0: suffered under Pontius Pilate, was crucified, died, and was buried. He descended into hell. The third day rose again from the dead. He ascended into heaven, see the right hand of God the Father Almighty. And thence he shall come to judge the living and the dead.
1: I believe in the Holy Spirit, the Holy Catholic Church, the communion of saints, the forgiveness of sins, the resurrection of the body, and life everlasting. Amen.
0: This Our Father is for our Holy Father, Pope Leo XIV, who had a magnificent pastoral journey to France, energized the church in that country. Our Father, who art in heaven, hallowed be thy name. Thy kingdom come, thy will be done on earth as it is in heaven.
1: Give us this day our daily bread, and forgive us our trespasses, as we forgive those who trespass against us. And lead us not into temptation, but deliver us from evil. Amen.
0: Three Hail Marys for an increase in the virtues of faith, hope, and charity. Hail Mary, full of grace, the Lord is with thee. Blessed art thou amongst women, and blessed is the fruit of thy womb, Jesus.
1: Holy Mary, Mother of God, pray for us sinners, now and at the hour of our death. Amen.
0: Hail Mary, full of grace, the Lord is with thee. Blessed art thou amongst women, and blessed is the fruit of thy womb, Jesus.
1: Holy Mary, Mother of God, pray for us sinners, now and at the hour of our death. Amen.
0: Hail Mary, full of grace, the Lord is with thee. Blessed art thou amongst women, and blessed is the fruit of thy womb, Jesus.
1: Holy Mary, Mother of God, pray for us sinners, now and at the hour of our death. Amen.
0: Glory be to the Father, and to the Son, and to the Holy Spirit.
1: As it was in the beginning, is now, and ever shall be, world without end. Amen.
0: On Wednesday nights, we pray the glorious mysteries. The first glorious mystery is the resurrection. Maggie?
1: Today we pray for all those who join us for the Family Rosary across America and for all the intentions of our St. Gabriel, St. Joseph, Guardian Angel, and St. Nicholas Gift Society members, and that Relevant Radio and all Catholic media would continue to bear good fruit. Jenna from Lehigh Acres, Florida, is praying for healing for Pauline and Nicole, who both have severe injuries from separate motorcycle accidents. Becky from Austin, Texas, is asking for prayers for her father-in-law in Spain, who suffered a stroke on Monday. The doctors are saying his condition is serious. Please pray for his healing, comfort, and conversion, and for guidance for the family. Saul from Santa Ana, California, needs prayers for a miracle for him and his mother, for divine intervention to keep their home from being sold on October 5th. Monica from Smith Valley, Nevada, needs prayers for Hannah, who suffered a serious back injury from an auto accident, which is causing debilitating seizures. Bob needs prayers. He has a serious health condition and sepsis because of it, and he's in the hospital and needs our prayers. And lastly, Jack needs prayers that his court proceedings go well tomorrow.
0: We'll pray for all of that. And we'll pray for Marty Jury, our colleague, who celebrates 24 years tomorrow at Relevant Radio. How about that?
1: Yeah, Marty.
0: That's helpful.
1: Woohoo.
0: He's on the other side of the wall. He's probably going to kill me for
1: saying that. He's the best.
0: And I want to pray for Matt. He's got excruciating nerve pain in his neck. That it settle down and he recover that. Let's go to the phones now and take your prayer intentions.
1: Izzy is calling in from Blaine, Minnesota.
0: Izzy, it's been a while. How are you?
2: Good. How are you guys this evening?
0: We're doing great.
1: That's great.
0: How old are you now, Izzy?
2: I'm 17 and my birthday was yesterday.
1: Oh my goodness.
0: How'd you celebrate?
2: I didn't really celebrate because I was sick with a cold.
0: Oh. Okay. Are you better today?
2: Yeah, and we're going to celebrate on this weekend.
0: What kind of cake are you going to get? Chocolate or vanilla?
2: Maybe a probably cookies and cream bundt cake.
0: Oh my goodness.
1: Wow.
0: Making me hungry. Well, Izzy, 17. Maggie's going to sing you happy birthday.
1: Okay. Happy birthday to you. Happy birthday to you. Happy birthday, dear Izzy, who's 17. Happy birthday to you.
0: God bless you, Izzy, and your whole family. Hope you feel better. Yeah, there's a lot of colds going on right now.
1: Yeah.
0: People go back to school and they get it. Let's go to the phones now. Take prayer attention.
1: 7-year-old Ella is on the line from Prescott, Arizona.
0: Ella in Arizona, how are you this evening?
3: Good.
0: I'm happy to hear that. What's your prayer intention?
3: I'm praying for my dad that he gets home safely.
0: Okay.
3: I'm in Idaho now, and my dad had to go home for work, and then he's coming back tomorrow.
0: Okay, so he went, you're in Idaho, he's going back to Arizona, come back tomorrow, and I'll bet you miss him. We're going to pray that he comes home safely. Our Father who art in heaven, hallowed be thy name. Thy kingdom come, thy will be done on earth as it is in heaven.
1: Give us this day our daily bread, and forgive us our trespasses, as we forgive those who trespass against us. And lead us not into temptation, but deliver us from evil. Amen.
0: Hail Mary, full of grace, the Lord is with thee. Blessed art thou amongst women, and blessed is the fruit of thy womb, Jesus.
1: Holy Mary, Mother of God, pray for us sinners, now and at the hour of our death. Amen.
0: Hail Mary, full of grace, the Lord is with thee. Blessed art thou amongst women, and blessed is the fruit of thy womb, Jesus.
1: Holy Mary, Mother of God, pray for us sinners, now and at the hour of our death. Amen.
0: Hail Mary, full of grace, the Lord is with thee. Blessed art thou amongst women, and blessed is the fruit of thy womb, Jesus.
1: Holy Mary, Mother of God, pray for us sinners, now and at the hour of our death. Amen.
0: Hail Mary, full of grace, the Lord is with thee. Blessed art thou amongst women, and blessed is the fruit of thy womb, Jesus.
1: Holy Mary, Mother of God, pray for us sinners, now and at the hour of our death. Amen.
0: Hail Mary, full of grace, the Lord is with thee. Blessed art thou amongst women, and blessed is the fruit of thy womb, Jesus.
1: Holy Mary, Mother of God, pray for us sinners, now and at the hour of our death. Amen.
0: Hail Mary, full of grace, the Lord is with thee. Blessed art thou amongst women, and blessed is the fruit of thy womb, Jesus.
1: Holy Mary, Mother of God, pray for us sinners, now and at the hour of our death. Amen.
0: Hail Mary, full of grace, the Lord is with thee. Blessed art thou amongst women, and blessed is the fruit of thy womb, Jesus.
1: Holy Mary, Mother of God, pray for us sinners, now and at the hour of our death. Amen.
0: Hail Mary, full of grace, the Lord is with thee. Blessed art thou amongst women, and blessed is the fruit of thy womb, Jesus.
1: Holy Mary, Mother of God, pray for us sinners, now and at the hour of our death. Amen.
0: Hail Mary, full of grace, the Lord is with thee. Blessed art thou amongst women, and blessed is the fruit of thy womb, Jesus.
1: Holy Mary, Mother of God, pray for us sinners, now and at the hour of our death. Amen.
0: Hail Mary, full of grace, the Lord is with thee. Blessed art thou amongst women, and blessed is the fruit of thy womb, Jesus.
1: Holy Mary, Mother of God, pray for us sinners, now and at the hour of our death. Amen.
0: Hail Mary, full of grace, the Lord is with thee. Blessed art thou amongst women, and blessed is the fruit of thy womb, Jesus.
1: Holy Mary, Mother of God, pray for us sinners, now and at the hour of our death. Amen.
0: Glory be to the Father, and to the Son, and to the Holy Spirit.
1: As it was in the beginning, is now, and ever shall be, world without end. Amen.
0: O my Jesus,
1: forgive us our sins, save us from the fires of hell, lead all souls to heaven, especially those in most need of thy mercy.
0: The second glorious mystery is the ascension of our Lord into heaven. Maggie?
1: So this was the intention that you were mentioning earlier, Father Rocky. We are praying for the soul of Anthony, who died of a heart attack at the young age of 39.
0: Yep,
1: he leaves behind his wife and their four kids. He was very active in his parish, especially as a catechist for the last 14 years. He was also a regular listener of Relevant Radio, and the bumper sticker on his truck influenced others to start listening too.
0: Yep.
1: What a great man.
0: Yeah. I bet he was a saint.
1: Yeah.
0: You know, when they die that young and all those things.
1: I think we have a picture of him too that will come up soon.
0: I hope so.
1: Alexandra.
0: Heartbreaks for the family.
1: I know. Alexandra writes to us all the way from Oslo, Norway.
0: Wow.
1: And has been suffering from respiratory issues since last year, with swelling, mucus, and intense itching in her throat, especially at night. Pray that she would be freed from all these ailments so that she would be able to sleep better soon. Sounds terrible.
0: Mm-hmm.
1: Jonathan from Hatfield, Pennsylvania requests prayers for good health for himself and his wife, and that their move would be safe and the start of a great new beginning. Anne from Seekonk, Massachusetts asks for prayers for Joanna, who's having a biopsy on two breast masses tomorrow. She just lost her husband of 39 years last month.
0: Mm-hmm.
1: Please pray for supernatural courage and strength during these trying times.
0: You sure
1: and
0: will.
1: And lastly, Dorothy from Warren, Ohio would like prayers for God's blessing on herself and her husband Gene on their 65th wedding anniversary today. Oh my goodness.
0: Is that great? What a wonderful, wonderful example. Well, let's go to the phones now and take your prayer intentions.
1: Jamie is calling in from Corpus Christi, Texas.
0: Jamie down in Texas, how are you?
4: I'm doing well. How are you, Father Rocky?
0: We're doing great. Thank you so much, Jamie. What's your prayer intention?
4: Yes, I have a couple of great I have two birthdays to mention and pray for, and also my daughter Nadia, who's pregnant. We pray for a blessed pregnancy. We had a little bit of complications, and she's going to be on light duty for a while. So we pray for her, all pregnant mamas. And the special birthday today is my father Jaime's heavenly birthday. It's his third birthday since he's passed. And tomorrow is my mother-in-law Olga's 90th birthday. And we just want to pray for all of those intentions, Father. And thank you for what you and Maggie do. We appreciate and we so enjoy these rosaries.
0: Oh, beautiful. Aww. Jamie from Texas, Corpus Christi. So for your daughter and for your father and for your mother-in-law. Thank you so much. Let's take another prayer attention from the phones, please.
1: 10-year-old Natalie is calling from here in Chicago.
0: Natalie in Chicago, how are you?
5: I'm good, Father Rocky. How are you?
0: I'm doing very well. Thanks for calling in. What's your prayer attention?
5: So my mom and my dad, it was their anniversary. I pray that they have a blessed life together. And for my brother, it was his birthday. He's nonverbal. So we pray that he gets to like speak.
0: How old is your brother?
5: He is 8 years old.
0: Eight years old. So we're going to pray that he can speak. When was his birthday?
5: It was September 22nd.
0: Okay, we're going to pray for your brother and for your mother and for you. Natalie, you're 10 years old?
5: Mm-hmm. Yeah.
0: You sound very mature for 10 years old, don't you?
5: Mm-hmm. Yeah.
0: We're very proud of you. Mm-hmm. I know you're helping your mom and dad a lot, helping your younger brother a lot. You've got a good, good heart. Our Father who art in heaven, hallowed be thy name. Thy kingdom come, thy will be done on earth as it is in heaven.
1: Give us this day our daily bread, and forgive us our trespasses, as we forgive those who trespass against us. And lead us not into temptation, but deliver us from evil. Amen.
0: Hail Mary, full of grace, the Lord is with thee. Blessed art thou amongst women, and blessed is the fruit of thy womb, Jesus.
1: Holy Mary, Mother of God, pray for us sinners, now and at the hour of our death. Amen.
0: Hail Mary, full of grace, the Lord is with thee. Blessed art thou amongst women, and blessed is the fruit of thy womb, Jesus.
1: Holy Mary, Mother of God, pray for us sinners, now and at the hour of our death. Amen.
0: Hail Mary, full of grace, the Lord is with thee. Blessed art thou amongst women, and blessed is the fruit of thy womb, Jesus.
1: Holy Mary, Mother of God, pray for us sinners, now and at the hour of our death. Amen.
0: Hail Mary, full of grace, the Lord is with thee. Blessed art thou amongst women, and blessed is the fruit of thy womb, Jesus.
1: There he is. I think that's Anthony.
0: May he rest
1: Holy
0: in
1: Mary,
0: peace.
1: Mother of God, pray for us sinners, now and at the hour of our death. Amen.
0: Hail Mary, full of grace, the Lord is with thee. Blessed art thou amongst women, and blessed is the fruit of thy womb, Jesus.
1: Holy Mary, Mother of God, pray for us sinners, now and at the hour of our death. Amen.
0: Hail Mary, full of grace, the Lord is with thee. Blessed art thou amongst women, and blessed is the fruit of thy womb, Jesus.
1: Holy Mary, Mother of God, pray for us sinners, now and at the hour of our death. Amen.
0: Hail Mary, full of grace, the Lord is with thee. Blessed art thou amongst women, and blessed is the fruit of thy womb, Jesus.
1: Holy Mary, Mother of God, pray for us sinners, now and at the hour of our death. Amen.
0: Hail Mary, full of grace, the Lord is with thee. Blessed art thou amongst women, and blessed is the fruit of thy womb, Jesus.
1: Holy Mary, Mother of God, pray for us sinners, now and at the hour of our death. Amen.
0: Girls with their girls. I bet you like that picture, Maggie. Hail Mary, full of grace, the Lord is with thee. Blessed art thou amongst women, and blessed is the fruit of thy womb, Jesus.
1: Holy Mary, Mother of God, pray for us sinners, now and at the hour of our death. Amen.
0: Hail Mary, full of grace, the Lord is with thee. Blessed art thou amongst women, and blessed is the fruit of thy womb, Jesus.
1: Holy Mary, Mother of God, pray for us sinners, now and at the hour of our death. Amen.
0: Glory be to the Father, and to the Son, and to the Holy Spirit.
1: As it was in the beginning, is now, and ever shall be, world without end. Amen.
0: O my Jesus,
1: forgive us our sins, save us from the fires of hell. Lead all souls to heaven, especially those in most need of thy mercy.
0: And we thank God that Ave Maria University is the sponsor of the Family Rosary Across America tonight and every night of the year. Check them out at avemaria.edu. The third glorious mystery is the descent of the Holy Spirit upon the apostles. Let's go to the phones.
1: Al is calling in from Cape May, New Jersey.
0: Al, out in New Jersey, how are you?
6: Fine, thank you, Father. Cape May, home of the Mariner Center, Mary's House. Have you ever got
0: there? Beautiful, beautiful, beautiful.
6: Mm-hmm. Yeah, my intentions today are dear friend, 68-year-old Nancy, who was just diagnosed with leukemia, and we're all heartbroken. We're all praying. We've been praying for the last couple of weeks. Has not been given a good diagnosis or longevity. So we just hope that God can heal, that Mary can heal, and to touch Nancy.
0: Well, we'll pray, Lord, to heal Nancy. She's got leukemia. She's out in New Jersey. And if you want to, you can do that. I'm going to ask you, please do that. Our Father, who art in heaven, hallowed be thy name. Thy kingdom come, thy will be done on earth as it is in heaven.
1: Give us this day our daily bread, and forgive us our trespasses, as we forgive those who trespass against us. And lead us not into temptation, but deliver us from evil. Amen.

0: is with thee. Blessed art thou amongst women, and blessed is the fruit of thy womb, Jesus.
1: Holy Mary, Mother of God, pray for us sinners now and at the hour of our death. Amen.
0: Hail Mary, full of grace, the Lord is with thee. Blessed art thou amongst women, and blessed is the fruit of thy womb, Jesus.
1: Holy Mary, Mother of God, pray for us sinners now and at the hour of our death. Amen.
0: Hail Mary, full of grace, the Lord is with thee. Blessed art thou amongst women, and blessed is the fruit of thy womb, Jesus.
1: Holy Mary, Mother of God, pray for us sinners now and at the hour of our death. Amen.
0: That. Hail Mary, full of grace, the Lord is with thee. Blessed art thou amongst women, and blessed is the fruit of thy womb, Jesus.
1: Holy Mary, Mother of God, pray for us sinners now and at the hour of our death. Amen.
0: Hail Mary, full of grace. Oh, that's the St. Louis Arch. That's a long trip from Wisconsin. Hail Mary, full of grace, the Lord is with thee. Blessed art thou amongst women, and blessed is the fruit of thy womb, Jesus.
1: Holy Mary, Mother of God, pray for us sinners now and at the hour of our death. Amen.
0: Hail Mary, full of grace, the Lord is with thee. Blessed art thou amongst women. And blessed is the fruit of thy womb, Jesus.
1: Holy Mary, Mother of God, pray for us sinners now and at the hour of our death. Amen.
0: Hail Mary, full of grace, the Lord is with thee. Blessed art thou amongst women, and blessed is the fruit of thy womb, Jesus.
1: Holy Mary, Mother of God, pray for us sinners now and at the hour of our death. Amen.
0: Hail Mary, full of grace, the Lord is with thee. Blessed art thou amongst women, and blessed is the fruit of thy womb, Jesus.
1: Holy Mary, Mother of God, pray for us sinners now and at the hour of our death. Amen.
0: Hail Mary, full of grace, the Lord is with thee. Blessed art thou amongst women, and blessed is the fruit of thy womb, Jesus.
1: Holy Mary, Mother of God, pray for us sinners now and at the hour of our death. Amen.
0: Glory be to the Father, and to the Son, and to the Holy Spirit.
1: As it was in the beginning, is now, and ever shall be, world without end. Amen.
0: O my Jesus,
1: forgive us our sins, save us from the fires of hell. Lead all souls to heaven, especially those in most need of thy mercy.
0: Remember, O most gracious Virgin Mary, that never was it known that anyone who fled to thy protection, implored thy help, or sought thy intercession was left unaided. Inspired by this confidence, I fly unto thee, O Virgin of Virgins, my Mother. To thee do I come, before thee I stand, sinful and sorrowful. O Mother, the Word incarnate, despise not my petitions, but in your mercy hear and answer me. Amen. Okay, the fourth glorious mystery is the Assumption of our Blessed Mother into heaven. Let's go to the phones.
1: Sharon is calling in from Slidell, Louisiana.
0: Sharon, down in Louisiana, how are you?
2: I'm fine, Father Rocky. How are you and Maggie?
0: We're doing great. Thank you so much for calling.
2: I have a Thanksgiving for myself that I've had back pain for the last 20 years, and it's almost like the Lord is not completely, but... has healed me a lot. For the repose of the soul of my youngest son who died 5 years ago, David. For my other son, Ron, who, to approve his Social Security disability. My daughter-in-law, Nadia, who's having a second reconstruction surgery. And for her mother, who they put in hospice today for a peaceful transition for the end of life. And that's it. I think that's enough.
0: Well, that's a lot, Sharon. You got a lot on your plate there. Thanks be to God that you're feeling better with your back pain. We pray for your youngest son, and for David, and for your daughter-in-law, and his son, and her mother. Let's take another prayer intention from the phones, please.
1: Kat is calling in from Michigan.
0: Kat, how are you?
3: Hey, Father Rocky. Thanks for taking my call.
0: Sure.
3: Cellulose insulation was installed in my home, and I've had big problems with my home ever since then. I've got no central heat for the approaching fourth winter as a result. So I'm asking for prayers that the right people and resources come into my life to get this resolved so I can get my home and my life back.
0: Wow. So they put bad insulation in?
3: Yes.
0: Man, oh man, that just isn't right. Maybe you should say the name of the company on the air. No, anyway, we're going to pray for that, Kat. We're going to pray to St. Joseph. Our Father who art in heaven, hallowed be thy name, thy kingdom come, thy will be done on earth as it is in heaven.
1: Give us this day our daily bread, and forgive us our trespasses, as we forgive those who trespass against us. And lead us not into temptation, but deliver us from evil. Amen.
0: Hail Mary, full of grace, the Lord is with thee. Blessed art thou amongst women, and blessed is the fruit of thy womb, Jesus.
1: Holy Mary, Mother of God, pray for us sinners now and at the hour of our death. Amen.
0: Hail Mary, full of grace, the Lord is with thee. Blessed art thou amongst women, and blessed is the fruit of thy womb, Jesus.
1: Holy Mary, Mother of God, pray for us sinners, now and at the hour of our death. Amen.
0: Hail Mary, full of grace, the Lord is with thee. Blessed art thou amongst women, and blessed is the fruit of thy womb, Jesus.

0: Holy Mary, Mother of God, pray for us sinners, now and at the hour of our death. Amen.
1: Hail Mary, full of grace, the Lord is with thee. Blessed art thou amongst women, and blessed is the fruit of thy womb, Jesus.
0: Holy Mary, Mother of God, pray for us sinners, now and at the hour of our death. Amen.
1: Hail Mary, full of grace, the Lord is with thee. Blessed art thou amongst women, and blessed is the fruit of thy womb, Jesus.
0: Holy Mary, Mother of God, pray for us sinners, now and at the hour of our death. Amen.
1: Hail Mary, full of grace, the Lord is with thee. Blessed art thou amongst women, and blessed is the fruit of thy womb, Jesus.
0: Holy Mary, Mother of God, pray for us sinners, now and at the hour of our death. Amen.
1: Hail Mary, full of grace, the Lord is with thee. Blessed art thou amongst women, and blessed is the fruit of thy womb, Jesus.
0: Holy Mary, Mother of God, pray for us sinners, now and at the hour of our death. Amen.
1: Hail Mary, full of grace, the Lord is with thee. Blessed art thou amongst women, and blessed is the fruit of thy womb, Jesus.
0: Holy Mary, Mother of God, pray for us sinners, now and at the hour of our death. Amen.
1: Hail Mary, full of grace, the Lord is with thee. Blessed art thou amongst women, and blessed is the fruit of thy womb, Jesus.
0: Holy Mary, Mother of God, pray for us sinners, now and at the hour of our death. Amen.
1: Hail Mary, full of grace, the Lord is with thee. Blessed art thou amongst women, and blessed is the fruit of thy womb, Jesus.
0: Holy Mary, Mother of God, pray for us sinners, now and at the hour of our death. Amen.
1: Glory be to the Father, to the Son, to the Holy Spirit.
0: As it was in the beginning, is now, and ever shall be, world without end. Amen.
1: O my Jesus,
0: forgive us our sins, save us from the fires of hell. Lead all souls to heaven, especially those in most need of thy mercy.
1: The fifth glorious mystery is the coronation of Our Lady as Queen of Heaven and Earth. Time for one more short phone call.
0: We'll go to Patricia from Portage, Wisconsin.
1: Patricia, you're on the air. What's your prayer intention?
2: Hello, Father. I am requesting prayers for my son, who is an Iraq and Afghanistan veteran, and he suffers from multiple TBIs and PTSD. And I'm praying for his comfort and his peace and his freedom.
1: We will pray for that. I'm sure there's many people in the audience who know young men who are in similar situations who serve in Iraq and Afghanistan. Lord, have mercy on all of them. Our Father who art in heaven, hallowed be thy name. Thy kingdom come, thy will be done on earth as it is in heaven.
0: Give us this day our daily bread, and forgive us our trespasses, as we forgive those who trespass against us. And lead us not into temptation, but deliver us from evil. Amen.
1: Hail Mary, full of grace, the Lord is with thee. Blessed art thou amongst women, and blessed is the fruit of thy womb, Jesus.
0: Holy Mary, Mother of God, pray for us sinners, now and at the hour of our death. Amen.
1: Hail Mary, full of grace, the Lord is with thee. Blessed art thou amongst women, and blessed is the fruit of thy womb, Jesus.
0: Holy Mary, Mother of God, pray for us sinners, now and at the hour of our death. Amen.
1: Hail Mary, full of grace, the Lord is with thee. Blessed art thou amongst women, and blessed is the fruit of thy womb, Jesus.
0: Holy Mary, Mother of God, pray for us sinners, now and at the hour of our death. Amen.
1: Hail Mary, full of grace, the Lord is with thee. Blessed art thou amongst women, and blessed is the fruit of thy womb, Jesus.
0: Holy Mary, Mother of God, pray for us sinners, now and at the hour of our death. Amen.
1: Hail Mary, full of grace, the Lord is with thee. Blessed art thou amongst women, and blessed is the fruit of thy womb, Jesus.
0: Holy Mary, Mother of God, pray for us sinners, now and at the hour of our death. Amen.
1: Hail Mary, full of grace, the Lord is with thee. Blessed art thou amongst women, and blessed is the fruit of thy womb, Jesus.
0: Holy Mary, Mother of God, pray for us sinners, now and at the hour of our death. Amen.
1: Hail Mary, full of grace, the Lord is with thee. Blessed art thou amongst women, and blessed is the fruit of thy womb, Jesus.
0: Holy Mary, Mother of God, pray for us sinners, now and at the hour of our death. Amen.
1: Hail Mary, full of grace, the Lord is with thee. Blessed art thou amongst women, and blessed is the fruit of thy womb, Jesus.
0: Holy Mary, Mother of God, pray for us sinners, now and at the hour of our death. Amen.
1: Hail Mary, full of grace, the Lord is with thee. Blessed art thou amongst women, and blessed is the fruit of thy womb, Jesus.
0: Holy Mary, Mother of God, pray for us sinners, now and at the hour of our death. Amen.
1: Glory be to the Father, and to the Son, and to the Holy Spirit.
0: As it was in the beginning, is now, and ever shall be, world without end. And amen.
1: O my Jesus,
0: forgive us our sins, save us from the fires of hell. Lead all souls to heaven, especially those in most need of thy mercy.
1: In the name of the Father, and of the Son, and of the Holy Spirit.
0: Amen.
1: Thank you, Jesus, Mary, and Joseph, angels and saints, for joining us for the Family Rosary Across America tonight. 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
1: 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In the name of the Father, and of the Son, and of the Holy Spirit.
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4: It's unchoreographed. All right, it's natural. It's happening live. Anyone can be part of it. It's not too sophisticated. And you never know what's going to happen, right? And that's what prayer is in families. Life happens. And sometimes there's joyful reports and sometimes there's heartbreaking reports. You know, it was Our Lady at Fatima, Our Lady at Lourdes who prayed the rosary for the conversion of sinners. It was Our Lady at Our Lady of Champion who said pray for the conversion of sinners. That's what we're doing. Give people a little bit of hope. We're a little bit of companionship. You know, there's a lot of lonely people out there, a lot of suffering people. I want to make sure that they're not forgotten and they're not irrelevant. At Relevant Radio, everyone's relevant.
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0: In the name of the Father, and of the Son, and of the Holy Spirit.
1: Amen.
0: The Lord be with you.
1: And with your spirit.
0: Good morning. My name is Father Conrad Espino, and today's Mass is the memorial of St. Jerome, priest and doctor of the Church. We are grateful that our supporters allow us to broadcast today's Mass on Relevant Radio all over the world to those who are unable to attend in person. Brothers and sisters, let's acknowledge our sins and so prepare ourselves to celebrate the sacred mysteries. You were sent to heal the contrite of heart. Lord, have mercy.
1: Lord, have mercy.
0: You came to call sinners. Christ, have mercy.
1: Christ, have mercy.
0: You are seated at the right hand of the Father to intercede for us. Lord, have mercy.
1: Lord, have mercy.
0: May Almighty God have mercy on us, forgive us our sins, and bring us to everlasting life.
1: Amen.
0: Let us pray. O God, who gave the priest St. Jerome a living and tender love for sacred scripture, grant that your people may be ever more fruitfully nourished by your word and find in it the fount of life. Through our Lord Jesus Christ, your Son, who lives and reigns with you in the unity of the Holy Spirit, God forever and ever.
1: Amen.
2: A reading from the book of Job. Job answered his friends and said, I know well that it is so, but how can a man be justified before God? Should one wish to contend with him, he could not answer him once in 1,000 times. God is wise in heart and mighty in strength. Who has withstood him and remained unscathed? He removes the mountains before they know it. He overturns them in his anger. He shakes the earth out of its place, and the pillars beneath it tremble. He commands the sun, and it rises not. He seals up the stars. He alone stretches out the heavens and treads upon the crests of the sea. He made the Bear and the Orion, the Pleiades and the constellations of the south. He does great things past finding out, marvelous things beyond reckoning. Should he come near me, I see him not. Should he pass by, I am not aware of him. Should he seize me forcibly, who can say him nay? Who can say to him, what are you doing? How much less shall I give him any answer, or choose out arguments against him? Even though I were right, I could not answer him, but should rather beg for what was due me. If I appealed to him and he answered my call, I could not believe that he would hearken to my words. The word of the Lord.
1: Thanks be to God.
2: Let my prayer come before you, Lord.
1: Let my prayer come before you, Lord.
2: Daily I call upon you, O Lord. To you I stretch out my hands. Will you work wonders for the dead? Will the shades arise to give you thanks?
1: Let my prayer come before you, Lord.
2: Do they declare your mercy in the grave, your faithfulness among those who have perished? Are your wonders made known in the darkness, or your justice in the land of oblivion?
1: Let my prayer come before you, Lord.
2: But I, O Lord, cry out to you. With my morning prayer, I wait upon you. Why, O Lord, do you reject me? Why hide from me your face?
1: Let

0: The Lord be with you.
1: And with your spirit.
0: A reading from the Holy Gospel according to Luke.
1: Glory to you, Lord.
0: As Jesus and his disciples were proceeding on their journey, someone said to him, "I will follow you wherever you go." Jesus answered him, "Foxes have dens, and birds of the sky have nests, but the Son of Man has nowhere to rest his head." And to another he said, "Follow me." But he replied, "Lord, let me go first and bury my father." But he answered him, "Let the dead bury their dead, but you go and proclaim the kingdom of God." And another said, "I will follow you, Lord, but first let me say farewell to my family at home." Jesus answered him, "No one who sets a hand to the plow and looks to what was left behind is fit for the kingdom of God." The Gospel of the Lord.
1: Praise to you, Lord Jesus Christ.
0: Saint Jerome, he's a well-known saint, scripture scholar, quite a desert father in a way, a desert ascetic, a penitent, prayed much, fasted much, did much penance. He's known as a doctor of the church, and he's very famous. But we look at his life and we see all these beautiful things, but I think we can learn a lot from his flaws. He had anger issues, to say the least. You can actually read some of his letters to Saint Augustine, and they're pretty funny. And they always start off with him basically yelling at Saint Augustine for bothering him again in kind of a trite way. And yet, in all this, he knew, Saint Jerome knew very well, that he was a man prone to anger, prone to impatience, prone to sin. He was not discouraged by it. I think we can easily be discouraged when we see ourselves impatient, when we find ourselves lacking in charity, when we find ourselves angry or harboring resentments and judgments. I think we should take Saint Jerome as a lesson of all things we could learn from him. He would constantly surrender himself to the mercy of God. Almost, we could look at his prayer life and say it was just an unceasing act of contrition. I think we too should strive to live that same ideal, always saying, "Lord, have mercy on me. Lord, you are greater than I am. You who made the Pleiades and the Orion, you know all things, and you know that I love you. Have mercy on me, a sinner." Let us offer our prayers and petitions to the Lord. For Pope Leo and all church leaders, that through the intercession of Saint Jerome, their preaching of the good news will bring about many conversions, we pray to the Lord.
1: Lord, hear our prayer.
0: For an increase in vocations to the priesthood and religious life, that those who are called to serve may respond wholeheartedly, we pray to the Lord.
1: Lord, hear our prayer.
0: For all the members of the church, that Saint Jerome will inspire us to have a greater appreciation and devotion to the Holy Scriptures, we pray to the Lord.
1: Lord, hear our prayer.
0: For our nation, that government leaders and citizens will focus on the protection and dignity of human life, especially the most vulnerable, we pray to the Lord.
1: Lord, hear our prayer.
0: For all those who have died, that they may rest in the peace of Christ, and especially for the repose of the soul of Jacqueline Millington, for whom this Mass is being offered, we pray to the Lord.
1: Lord, hear our prayer.
0: For our Saint Joseph, Saint Gabriel, Saint Nicholas, and Guardian Angel Society members, and for all the intentions received from our listeners and supporters, that Our Lady of Guadalupe will intercede for them, we pray to the Lord.
1: Lord, hear our prayer.
0: Heavenly Father, we offer these prayers and petitions to you, and we are confident that you will answer them in your mercy, for we make them through Christ our Lord.
1: Amen.

0: Blessed are you, Lord God of all creation, for through your goodness we have received the bread we offer you, fruit of the earth and work of human hands. It will become for us the bread of life.
1: Blessed be God forever.
0: Blessed are you, Lord God of all creation, for through your goodness we have received the wine we offer you, fruit of the vine and work of human hands. It'll become our spiritual drink.
1: Blessed be God forever.
0: Pray, brothers and sisters, that my sacrifice and yours may be acceptable to God, the Almighty Father.
1: May the Lord accept the sacrifice at your hands, for the praise and glory of his name, for our good and good of all his holy church.
0: Grant us, O Lord, that having meditated on your word, following the example of Saint Jerome, we may more eagerly draw near to offer your majesty the sacrifice of salvation through Christ our Lord.
1: Amen.
0: The Lord be with you.
1: And with your spirit.
0: Lift up your hearts.
1: Lift them up to the Lord.
0: Let us give thanks to the Lord our God.
1: It is right and just.
0: It is truly right and just, our duty and our salvation, always and everywhere to give you thanks, Lord, Holy Father, Almighty and Eternal God, through Christ our Lord. For as on the festival of Saint Jerome, you bid your church rejoice, so too you strengthen her by the example of his holy life, teach her by his words of preaching, and keep her safe in answer to his prayers. And so with the company of angels and saints, we sing the hymn of your praise, as without end we acclaim. Holy,
1: holy, holy, holy Lord God of hosts, heaven and earth are full of your glory. Hosanna in the highest. Blessed is he who comes in the name of the Lord. Hosanna in the highest.
0: You are indeed holy, O Lord, and all you have created rightly gives you praise. For through your Son, our Lord Jesus Christ, by the power and working of the Holy Spirit, you give life to all things and make them holy. And you never cease to gather a people to yourself, so that from the rising of the sun to its setting, a pure sacrifice may be offered to your name. Therefore, O Lord, we humbly implore you, by the same Spirit, graciously make holy these gifts we have brought to you for consecration, that they may become the body and blood of your Son, our Lord Jesus Christ, at whose command we celebrate these mysteries. For on the night he was betrayed, he himself took bread, and giving you thanks, he said the blessing, broke the bread, and gave it to his disciples, saying, take this, all of you, and eat of it, for this is my body, which will be given up for you.

In a similar way, when supper was ended, he took the chalice, and giving you thanks, he said the blessing, and gave the chalice to his disciples, saying, "Take this, all of you, and drink from it, for this is the chalice of my blood, the blood of the new and eternal covenant, which will be poured out for you and for many for the forgiveness of sins. Do this in memory of me."

0: 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Save us.
1: Savior of the world, for by your cross and resurrection, you have set us free.
0: Therefore, O Lord, as we celebrate the memorial of the saving passion of your Son, his wondrous resurrection and ascension into heaven, and as we look forward to his second coming, we offer you in thanksgiving this holy and living sacrifice. Look, we pray, upon the oblation of your church, and recognizing the sacrificial victim by whose death you willed to reconcile us to yourself, grant that we who are nourished by the body and blood of your Son and filled with his Holy Spirit may become one body, one spirit in Christ. May he make of us an eternal offering to you, so that we may obtain an inheritance with your elect, especially with the most blessed Virgin Mary, Mother of God, with blessed Joseph, her spouse, with your blessed apostles and glorious martyrs, with Saint Jerome, and with all the saints on whose constant intercession in your presence we rely for unfailing help. May this sacrifice of our reconciliation, we pray, O Lord, advance the peace and salvation of all the world. Be pleased to confirm in faith and charity your pilgrim church on earth, with your servant Leo, our Pope, and Blaise, our Bishop, the order of bishops, all the clergy, and the entire people you have gained for your own. Listen graciously to the prayers of this family, whom you have summoned before you. In your compassion, O merciful Father, gather to yourself all your children scattered throughout the world. To our departed brothers and sisters, and to all who are pleasing to you at their passing from this life, give kind admittance to your kingdom. There we hope to enjoy forever the fullness of your glory, through Christ our Lord, through whom you bestow on the world all that is good. Through him and with him and in him, O God, almighty Father, in the unity of the Holy Spirit, all glory and honor is yours, forever and ever. At the Savior's command, informed by divine teaching, we dare to say, Our Father, who art in heaven, hallowed be thy name. Thy kingdom come, thy will be done, on earth as it is in heaven. Give us this day our daily bread, and forgive us our trespasses, as we forgive those who trespass against us. And lead us not into temptation, but deliver us from evil. Deliver us, Lord, we pray, from every evil. Graciously grant peace in our days, that by the help of your mercy, we may be always free from sin and safe from all distress, as we await the blessed hope and the coming of our Savior, Jesus Christ.
1: For the kingdom, the power, and the glory are yours, now and forever.
0: Lord Jesus Christ, who said to your apostles, Peace I leave you, my peace I give you, look not on our sins, but on the faith of your church, and graciously grant her peace and unity in accordance with your will, who live and reign forever and ever.
1: Amen.
0: The peace of the Lord be with you always.
1: And with your spirit.
0: Let us offer each other the sign of peace. Lamb of God,
1: take away the sins of the world, have mercy on us. Lamb of God, you take away the sins of the world, have mercy on us. Lamb of God, you take away the sins of the world.

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Blessed are those called to the supper of the Lamb. Lord, I am not worthy that you should enter under my roof. But only say the word, my soul shall be healed.

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The body of Christ.

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I wish, my Lord, to receive you with the purity, humility, and devotion with which your most holy mother received you, with the spirit and fervor of the saints.

0: May these holy gifts we have received, O Lord, as we rejoice in celebrating St. Jerome, stir up the hearts of your faithful, so that attentive to sacred teachings, they may understand the path they are to follow, and by following it, obtain life everlasting. Through Christ our Lord.
1: Amen.
0: The Lord be with you.
1: And with your spirit.
0: May Almighty God bless you, the Father, and the Son, and the Holy Spirit.
1: Amen.
0: Go in peace, glorifying the Lord by your life.
1: Thanks be to God.
0: Lord, have mercy.
1: Lord, have mercy.
0: Christ, have mercy.
1: Christ, have mercy.
0: Lord, have mercy.
1: Lord, have mercy.
0: God, our Father in heaven,
1: have mercy on us.
0: God, the Son, Redeemer of the world,
1: have mercy on us.
0: God, the Holy Spirit,
1: have mercy on us.
0: Holy Trinity, one God,
1: have mercy on us.
0: Holy Mary,
1: pray for us.
0: Saint Joseph,
1: pray for us.
0: Noble Son of the House of David,
1: pray for us.
0: Light of Patriarchs,
1: pray for us.
0: Husband of the Mother of God,
1: pray for us.
0: Guardian of the Virgin,
1: pray for us.
0: Foster Father of the Son of God,
1: pray for us.
0: Faithful Guardian of Christ,
1: pray for us.
0: Head of the Holy Family,
1: pray for us.
0: Joseph, chaste and just,
1: pray for us.
0: Joseph, prudent and brave,
1: pray for us.
0: Joseph, obedient and loyal,
1: pray for us.
0: Pattern of patience,
1: pray for us.
0: Lover of poverty,
1: pray for us.
0: Model of workers,
1: pray for us.
0: Example to parents,
1: pray for us.
0: Guardian of virgins,
1: pray for us.
0: Pillar of family life,
1: pray for us.
0: Comfort of the troubled,
1: pray for us.
0: Hope of the sick,
1: pray for us.
0: Patron of the dying,
1: pray for us.
0: Terror of evil spirits,
1: pray for us.
0: Head of relevant radio,
1: pray for us.
0: Protector of the church,
1: pray for us.
0: Protector of the Redeemer,
1: pray for us.
0: Servant of Christ,
1: pray for us.
0: Minister of salvation,
1: pray for us.
0: Support in difficulty,
1: pray for us.
0: Patron of refugees,
1: pray for us.
0: Patron of the afflicted,
1: pray for us.
0: Patron of the poor,
1: pray for us.
0: Lamb of God, you take away the sins of the world.
1: Spare us, O Jesus.
0: Lamb of God, you take away the sins of the world.
1: Graciously hear us, O Jesus.
0: Lamb of God, you take away the sins of the world.
1: Have mercy on us,
0: God made him the master of his household,
1: and put him in charge of all that he owned.
0: Let us pray. God, in your infinite wisdom and love, you chose Joseph to be the husband of Mary, the mother of your son. May we have the help of his prayers in heaven, and enjoy his protection on earth. We ask this through Christ our Lord. Amen.

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2: September 26th, and funny story, you had a lot to do with it. I called during my last pregnancy when the doctors were urging me to tie my tubes because this is going to be my fifth cesarean, and at that time it was going to be my fourth cesarean. So they were urging me to tie my tubes, and you ended up giving me the phone number to the Catholic Ethics that specialized in that, and I spoke with them, and what I already had in my heart and knew that I wasn't going to do it, and I didn't end up doing it. And now that this baby is coming, this baby has brought so much joy to our lives that she's not even here yet, and it's pulled me out of the depression and anxiety that I was I couldn't get out of. So I want to thank you for that.
3: Jessica, that makes my day, that makes my year to hear that. I'm so happy.
2: It's wonderful. My boys are taking care of me in ways that they never have. And just to see them come into the responsibility of wanting to take care of their mom, it's just reminded me of the beauty of being a mother.
3: Yes.
2: So thank you.
3: Oh my gosh, Jessica. Here's a big hug over the airwaves. A big, big hug. You did the right thing.
2: We had one girl and then four boys straight. So everybody's rooting for a girl. I'll let you know.
3: That's fantastic. Well, we're all smiling over here at Relevant Radio, Jessica. That's beautiful.
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5: 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President Trump says the last American forces are leaving Iraq.
6: This is a great day for America, and importantly, we leave with Iraq, having a wonderful new prime minister, Ali al-Zaidi. Fantastic guy. Many, many years it lasted, but soon that part of history will be over.
5: A stay has been issued for Tennessee death row inmate Krista Pike, halting what would have been the state's first execution of a woman and the first female execution in the U.S. in more than a decade. The U.S. Supreme Court had denied Pike's final appeal earlier in the day. Pike, now 50, was sentenced to death for the 1995 murder of Colleen Slemmer. A year after the canonization of Carlo Acutis, a new documentary about his life has made its debut in Rome. Carlo Acutis, the young saint, premiered Monday at the Vatican Library, featuring never-before-seen home videos, family footage, and images from his pilgrimages to Rome, Milan, and Fatima. The release also marks the 20th anniversary of Carlo's death from leukemia in 2006. The film will run in Italian theaters first before premiering across Europe and arriving in North America in February of 2027. And new research is showing lower cognitive test scores could mean an increased risk of stroke for older adults. Michael Kastner has the story.
7: The study published in the Journal of the American Heart Association shows lower overall thinking ability tied to an 86% higher chance of a stroke. Lower memory scores were linked to a 68% higher risk of stroke.
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3: Good morning. Thank you for listening to the Patrick Madrid Show. It's great to be here with you. And if you'd like to be on the air, please call 888-914-9149. 888-914-9149. 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Looking forward to hearing from you on that. Good to have you back, Cyrus. You were away again for a while.
13: Again,
3: but you're back.
13: I don't know. Again, yeah. I took a couple of days, take care of some family stuff.
3: Yeah,
13: and I am very, very happy to be back.
3: That's good. That's good. Good to have you back.
13: Yep.
3: Charles in Charge did a fine job as per usual in your absence. So
13: I'm
3: well done, Charles
13: even
3: in Charge.
13: A little bit surprised.
3: He always does a great
13: job. Yeah, he's great. Thank you, Charles.
3: He keeps a steady hand on the tiller, which is always an important thing for a producer to do.
13: Yeah, he's a good man.
3: Yeah. Let's see. Oh, you know, I did share on social media that the legend is that once you did work 5 days in a row, people still talk about that legend.
13: That's ridiculous.
3: It's still rumored. I don't know if it's true. Not true this week, that's for sure. But welcome back.
13: Hey, thank you. Thank you very much. I'm glad to be back. I'm excited to listen to Father Simon today.
3: Yeah.
13: So I missed the first two shows from Monday and Tuesday. So I'm really excited to, I mean, I'm excited for the Patrick Madrid Show too. I mean, don't get me wrong.
3: Of course you are.
13: Father Simon. He's
3: of course
13: he's awesome.
3: Yeah, people are rejoicing in the streets. There was a great outcry in the streets when he took a little hiatus, but there's great rejoicing in the streets now that he's back. So welcome back, Father Richard Simon. Great to have you back. Oh, Charles in Charge. He's given me the thumbs up and the wave. Thanks for the compliment, Patrick. You earned it. You earned it, Charles in Charge. Well done. 888-914-9149. We have some Elon Musk audio, I think, Cyrus, don't we? Just very brief.
13: Oh, yeah.
3: Why don't we play that?
13: This is wild. This is right out of Star Trek.
3: I was startled when I saw it yesterday. It's a video. It's part of a bigger interview that he's doing. But hey, everybody, if you hate AI, okay. But I think that has something to do with what Elon's about to say right now, which I think is pretty great.
14: In the next 6 to 12 months, we'll be doing our first implants for vision, where even if somebody's completely blind, we can write directly to the visual cortex. But long term, you would have very high resolution and be able to see in multispectral wavelengths. You could see in infrared, ultraviolet, radar, like a superpower situation.
13: That's awesome.
3: Superpower situation.
13: This is, I think, a Geordi LaForge on the next generation, Star Trek, the next generation. And this guy could see in multi wavelengths, stuff that the normal human person could not see. And that got them out of a couple of jams.
3: it always looked like a woman's hair comb, like the band that they wear on the top of their heads.
13: How dare
3: hair
13: you?
3: In place. Kind of looks like that.
13: We're talking about Geordi LaForge. Yeah.
3: He was in. Was he in Roots? I think he was.
13: He was.
3: In Roots,
13: yeah, too. He was in Roots.
3: Yeah, he didn't wear the glasses in Roots, though. Did
13: no,
3: he?
13: That's what it made him hard to recognize. Huh.
3: Well, okay, I can just, I mean, first of all, I'll put my cards on the table.
13: But all right.
3: Actually, go ahead, Cyrus. I want to hear what you have to say, please.
13: There's just a post on, I'll share this on our show notes later, but there's a post in this thread that we just played from Elon, and it says, what gives Elon the right to enable blind people to see? It's bad enough he's building cars people want and catches rockets coming back to the earth, but curing blindness is the last straw. Because if you ask any young person, most young people, that they're going to say they cannot stand Elon Musk and that he's a weirdo, and they basically hate his guts.
3: Some people say that he's the Antichrist. I think that is extremely reactionary and not really grounded in anything that the Bible says about the Antichrist. But I'm all in favor of allowing people who can't see to be able to see. How can you not be in favor of that? And I realize that sarcasm. I understand the sarcasm. But I don't see how we could be against something like that. Now, there are people, I'm quite sure, and we might even hear from some of them today. My number is 888-914-9149. But there are some people I'm tempted to call it a knee-jerk reaction, and perhaps it's too disparaging. So whatever the proper word for it is, but their reaction to this news is going to be, this is wrong because it's going beyond natural human physiology. And if you can see infrared and ultraviolet and whatever other superpower things that you'd be able to see by doing this new form of writing directly to the cerebral cortex. And that's science. I mean, all the science, I don't even understand. I know that it can be done, I guess, but I don't know how they do it. But there are people who are going to say that's of the devil because it's merging technology with biology. And it is, that's true. But isn't a pacemaker doing the same thing? Isn't an artificial hip, an artificial knee? I mean, you can get parts replaced now, willy-nilly, in astonishing ways. You know, the body breaks down over time and you can actually get a replacement part. It's weird, but it's true. And I think it's great. I mean, I don't have trouble with my knees, thank God. But if ever I do, it's good to know that there is an alternative than to living hobbled in pain for the rest of your life, because medical science is strong enough now, advanced enough now that we can do that. And that's kind of old school. Titanium knees. Have you ever been in an airport security line, Cyrus, and somebody sets off the metal detector because they have a titanium knee or a hip replacement, sets it off because they didn't tell them ahead of time? I've seen that.
13: I think I've seen it in a movie. I don't think I've seen it in real life.
3: You're not in airports very often.
13: As little as I possibly can be. I'm trying to think how could someone look at this kind of technology and find bad in it? I can't understand. I'm even looking through the threads, like someone's got to be complaining about it. And the only one that came up that I'm like, yeah, I could see big business doing this is, so you have this Jordy LaForge eye thing, right?
3: And you really like that guy.
13: Because
3: this is like the 10th time you've used his name in the last 5 minutes. But that's okay. Go ahead. You're making
13: LeVar Burton throws me a dollar every time I say Jordy LaForge. Right. So what if you have this thing for your eyes, but then they charge you a monthly subscription, and then they're going to have tiers.
3: Like Microsoft does now. You used to be able to buy Microsoft Office in a box, install it, it's done. Now they ding you for $100 every year?
13: Sure.
3: Like that.
13: And what if they
3: hate that?
13: What if they just like, hey, we can put commercials in these goggles or whatever it is that you're using. So you're just walking along and then all of a sudden they're popping in commercials because you're not paying the top tier.
3: Those are legitimate concerns.
13: Yeah.
3: Those are legitimate concerns.
13: And that should all be nipped in the bud. It should not even be a possible factor in.
3: What if a bad actor gets his hands on the, you know, controls for something like that? And I mean, it's no longer something that's being done through the, you know, the channels of government controlled medical science, things like that, but you have some rogue person who gets a hold of it. I mean, I suppose that's a distant and somewhat far-fetched possibility, I guess. But I mean, those are all possibilities, I suppose. But I'm with you. I think this is a good thing. I love the ideas of advances in medical science. I'm thinking, for example, about the promised nanobots that would be able to take out all the plaque in your arteries. You know, imagine, you know, you're, let's just say in your 60s, just to throw a dart.
13: All right. Just a random, or, just a random number.
3: Or your 70, or your 50s, or your 40s. And you've got a massive amount of plaque buildup in your arteries, in your heart. And the promised nanobots that are microscopic in size, little tiny machines that can go in there and clean out all the plaque. And you've got the arteries of an 18-year-old again. Wouldn't that be something? Think of all the lives that could be saved through something like that.
13: Hey, Elon, you listening to Patrick Madrid? I hope so, because he's giving you some great ideas.
3: I hope he listens during pledge drive.
13: Yeah, no kidding.
3: That's when I really want Elon. Think of the records we could set. Oh, yeah, that one time. Remember that one time that Patrick and Mary and Cyrus, they finished the pledge drive in the first hour because Elon gave $3 million as a setting a record for that hour, by the way. That would be a great record to beat. That would
13: be all right.
3: Do the entire pledge drive in one phone call.
13: Take that, Drew.
3: Yeah. Yeah, Drew, how do you ever beat that? Well, Drew would figure out a way.
13: Drew would do it, yeah.
3: If anyone can do it, Drew can do it. Drewzilla, we call him.
13: Isn't it interesting the hate that Elon got out of nowhere? So everyone loved him. He was the poster child of the left. And then he did one thing. He agreed with Trump on something. Yeah.
3: Doge.
13: And then overnight, he was... He's one of the most hated men in America, and I don't understand it.
3: I do. I could tell you why. Gather around. Lend me your ear. It's because people are easily manipulated and easily led, and they don't know what to think, so they look to social media and influential people or organizations on social media to tell them what to think. That's why. People are easily led. They're easily manipulated. Now, I'm not saying, hey, I'm above it all, because I suppose under the right or wrong circumstances, any of us can certainly be manipulated. I'm not saying that. But I think the real problem here is the gullibility factor and the fact that so many people, more and more it seems, are getting their worldview from TikTok. And because they're getting their worldview from TikTok, they're sitting ducks because... You know, the influential TikTok accounts, and you know, I don't even know how some of these videos and other messaging get so prominent and so so many views, I guess. But I think that is a big part of it. Maybe it's the major part of it. People want to be informed, but they don't do the due diligence to find out whether or not what they're being informed with is actually the truth or not. And it is becoming increasingly difficult. I do agree with that, but it's amazing to me the people who insist that something is true because they saw it on TikTok.
13: I bought this Tesla before I knew what kind of person he was.
3: Yeah. I've seen something like that.
13: I've seen that some version of that sticker. That might not be a word for word, but I've seen something just like that on.
3: It wasn't that a bumper sticker on Tesla's?
13: Yeah. Oh yeah. I just saw one the other day.
3: Yeah.
13: Yeah. I bought it before I knew.
3: People are easily manipulated.
13: No kidding.
3: And you know, this isn't new, because there's a whole science behind that, and the, you know, those who have studied in a critical way, who have studied mass media for decades now, we've been seeing examples in TV commercials and print ads and things like that, where you have subliminal messages that are embedded. And that's, I would think that's rather simple and relatively crude by way of comparison to the sophisticated things that can be done now, especially with AI and not really being able to tell all the time whether something's an AI video or audio or that kind of thing. It's becoming more and more difficult, that's true, but I think a goodly number of people are easily manipulated, and it shows because they have these rabid beliefs that are not based upon actual fact, don't you know?
13: I see it all the time.
3: Yeah. Now, your kids, are they still Elon haters, or have they grown
13: beyond
3: that?
13: Oh, yeah, they can't stand him. Yep. And so I'll try to have conversations. And what happens is they start saying their points, but then their voices get higher and higher and their hand movements become very animated.
3: A little more frenzied.
13: Yep. You can't have a rational conversation about it.
3: What is their main complaint? If they had to boil it down, is it because he helped El Presidente Trumpo? Is it because he helped him, or what is their grievance? This is the part I find fascinating.
13: He's a trillionaire. That's their main grievance. And so you can't possibly have that much money if you're a good person.
3: Be a good person.
13: Yep. And that's basically what it boils down to. They did not feel that way about him, 3 years ago? Whenever the change happened, whenever the overnight shift in what we're supposed to think and believe happened.
3: I bet they didn't even really know who he was. They had heard of Teslas.
13: Rockets and cars. Yeah. That's what they knew of him, and they loved it. Thought it was great.
3: But if for some reason the tide were to turn and the signal went out, okay, everybody, Elon's okay now, you can like him again, they would. And they would forget the keying of the Teslas and all the nonsense. They would forget about it pretty quickly. And if they're told to like him, they'll like him.
13: That's another... Some of these people are brainless. The Tesla is basically a 360 camera, right? It's constantly recording everything around it.
3: People pull
13: up to it with their car and their license plate. They get out. You can clearly see them, clear as day.
3: Hey, Bubba, hold my beer. Watch this.
13: They key the car. Like, they think that they're doing something good for humanity by doing that. And then they get in their car and they're busted every time.
3: Yeah.
13: What are you doing? And they go to jail.
3: I remember seeing, and when there was this frenzy of, speaking of frenzies, there was that frenzy within the last year or so of crazy leftist people wearing Birkenstocks, and they would see a Tesla in a parking lot, and they felt it was their bounden duty before God. Of course, many of them didn't believe in God, but they would go and key the Tesla as a way to strike back, because they're freedom fighters. And this is brave. And then they would get caught because of those Tesla cameras, and they'd go to trial and they'd go to jail. Some of those people are in jail right now because they thought they were freedom fighters and striking a blow for freedom by keying Teslas. And they're sitting in the clink right now. There's something somewhat satisfying to me about that.
13: Well, I hope they're, with all that extra time, I hope they're doing some reading and self-reflection.
3: Well, let's get them some simple radios in there where they can listen to relevant radio, and we will help them get their heads screwed on straight.
13: That's a good idea, Patrick.
3: Yeah, let's do that. Maybe Elon can underwrite the cost of a few hundred thousand AM and FM radios that are suitable for prisoners, and we'll get them in there to them so that they can get their minds right. I think that's a great idea. Can you get on that?
13: Yeah, I mean,

0: I think that he's almost as cool as Cyrus. Almost. See, Cyrus has the music part of it. Elon, maybe. But I just think it's awesome that he can help people in any way possible. And I think he's using his gifts from God in the right way.
1: I don't disagree with you, but let me ask you from the standpoint of somebody who would dissent from your view. What about the people who are really nervous about all this good stuff, and they say this is sort of proving that he might be the Antichrist? Because the Antichrist, I think a lot of people's assumption is he's going to be a philanthropist, he's going to be quote-unquote helping people, but in reality he's going to be ushering in this one-world government through technology. And here he is doing all these wonderful things, kind of miraculous things. People love him. People are flocking to him, except for those who will key Teslas. How would you respond to somebody who sees it through a jaundiced eye?
0: I say they're jealous.
1: These breakthroughs are actually just portents of the rise of the Antichrist.
0: I say they're jealous, and they're reading the Bible maybe in the wrong way, because the Antichrist he's not the Antichrist. Sorry, I just don't see that.
1: I don't think
0: I just
1: he
0: don't
1: is.
0: See that. Yeah. No, I disagree. I disagree. I think he's using his God-given talent. Look, I'm a banker's daughter. He wanted to get rid of the deficit. That's a pretty good thing, I think. He wanted to use his talent to get rid of all the debt and the deficit, and he wanted to find all the waste and fraud. So I think he's a good guy. I think he's trying to do the right thing, and I just think people are jealous of him because he has money.
1: That seems very plausible to me. That seems
0: capitalism at its finest, and people hate it.
1: Yeah.
0: Go figure.
1: Yeah, that's true. That's true. There's a class envy motive, I think, for many people, you know, hating somebody just because he happens to be very wealthy. In itself, I mean, that's neither here nor there, but the jealousy factor can say, why does he have all that money and I don't?
0: Mm-hmm. Mm-hmm. Yeah. Yes.
1: Good point, Sharon.
0: Yeah, agreed. Well, Cyrus. You keep up there with Elon, okay? But just, I think you're still one step ahead of him, though.
2: I would love to be keeping up with Elon.
1: By the way, Sharon, real quick, we're doing an informal poll here. Would you get the cerebral cortex writing technology so you could see in 3D and infrared and fluorescent colors? Would you get that if you could?
0: Absolutely, because I'm a seamstress, so I work with my hands, and I have to be able to see. So if I couldn't see, then I couldn't sew. So therefore,
1: ooh,
0: I'd be all
1: rhymes.
0: In with that.
1: I kind of like that. Are you a seamstress for the band?
0: No, I wish I was, because I wouldn't have to sew as much if I was with them.
1: Yeah. All right. Well, hey, Sharon, good to talk to you. We're going to take a break. Feels like Cyrus is back from PTO somehow, and I guess he is for now anyway. Can't tell you about tomorrow, but today he's back.
2: I need to talk to you about tomorrow, Patrick.

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4: 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That's 888-914-9149. Don't you worry about a
3: thing. That's got a good message to it right there, Cyrus. 888-9. Cyrus is back, everybody. Look. Look at him.
5: Don't worry about a thing, Patrick.
3: You don't often see this.
5: I got your back.
3: So take a look while you can, because you may not be there tomorrow. Might be on PTO again. 888-914-9149. We'll go over to Mike now in Chicago. Hi, Mike.
6: Oh, hey, good morning, Patrick. The one thing I remember is turning the tide on Musk was his somewhat, I guess, opposition to the whole transgender movement. And so in addition to his alignment...
3: He called it a mind virus. Famously.
6: What's that?
3: He called famously exactly. Referred to it as a mind virus.
6: Yeah, and that for the woke ideologists is, you know, the mortal sin of mortal sins.
3: Yeah, that's a good point. Well, I hadn't thought about that, but kind of like J.K. Rowling, nobody cared about her one way or the other until she came out as a feminist against men in women's sports and the whole, you know, male, quote unquote, male transitioning transgender thing. And now all of those people have been trained to hate her, and they do.
6: Yeah,
3: that's a good point. So let me ask you the question, since we talked about Cyrus, go ahead and fire up that Elon audio. I want Mike to hear it and maybe people who are just tuning in to hear it. You have that ready, Cyrus?
5: Is this the one that
3: we just played.
5: We just played. Hold on 1 second.
3: Listen to this, Mike. I want to ask you a question about it.
7: In the next 6 to 12 months, we'll be doing our first implants for vision, where even if somebody's completely blind, we can write directly to the visual cortex. But long term, you would have very high resolution and be able to see in multispectral wavelengths. You could see in infrared, ultraviolet, radar. Like a superpower situation.
3: So my question, Mike, and it's a quasi-serious question because now the technology seems to be here. If you had the option of getting that device so that you could see in infrared and ultraviolet and whatever the other superpower versions of sight that exceed normal human powers of sight might be, would you go for it or would you just stick with the factory equipment?
6: I would just stick with the factory equipment. If I need ultraviolet light, or you know, if I were in the military and I needed night vision goggles, or even hunting and needed night vision goggles, I could get them. Yeah. So I don't need an implant. I'm quite happy with my body.
3: You like it just the way it is.
6: Getting a little older now. But it's what God gave me. I accept that. It's a good thing.
3: Good point. Well, thank you for that, Mike. I appreciate it. You know, actually, Cyrus, Mike raised an interesting point I had not thought of, and that is night vision. Imagine if the U.S. government, let's just say special forces, we'll narrow it down, the special operators. You got your Navy SEALs, you've got your Green Berets, you've got your Marine Recon, you've got your, and I know I'm leaving a few out unintentionally, but the special operators in the U.S. military, I could easily imagine if it were an opt-in situation, unlike the COVID shot, but if it were an opt-in situation where the government might say, you know, via the military to the special operators, if you want, we will get your eyes jacked up with this new technology so that you don't have to wear equipment. You'll just be able to see in night vision. You get off the submarine or the mini sub or however you're being infiltrated into a battle situation, and you won't have to wear any special headgear because you will already have the ability to see infrared heat. Maybe you can see heat sent. That's not quite the right word, you know.
5: Heat signatures.
3: I guess that would be infrared, wouldn't it? Infrared would be heat.
5: I don't have a military mind, but I'm sure this will be used for military purposes.
3: Can you imagine, though, if, let's say, like 50,000 special operators now have had this Elon Musk surgery or the visual cortex implant, whatever it's called, such that they can just see in the dark? That would be wild.
5: That's kind of scary. I'm thinking about people that are, you know, saying death to America having this kind of technology. And this upsmanship. It's more than one up. I mean, that could be bad. So there.
3: Well, we'd have to figure out a way. So let's say that one of our state actors, some state enemy, gets their hands on this technology, and you know they want it. We would have to we'd have to stay one step ahead and hack into their system so that everything looks like anime. Or some kind of cartoon. Do you remember? Do you ever hear of Stuxnet? Stuxnet? Does that ring any bells?
5: No.
3: Stuxnet. It was a virus. And I don't know if it was Israeli or American or a combination, but it was a virus that was deliberately sent into the Iranian, the labs where they're under the mountains where they're doing the... uranium refinement enrichment for the purpose of having, at least ostensibly, for having atomic bombs, etc. And they sent this virus in, and it just like wreaked havoc in the system and destroyed systems and replicated and something like that. I would think we'd have to do so that the enemies would see everything in anime.
5: It's like some kind of a weird EMP where it just shuts their system down.
3: Right.
5: You could also use these glasses. It'd just be a natural progression to where do you remember Terminator when he's walking around and it like zooms in on every single person he sees and it tells their name and their age? We'll have that kind of doxing capability where you're just walking down the street and you'll be able to tell.
3: Don't we now though? Don't we with the Google glasses and those things? Don't we already have some of that capability?
5: You know what? We do. In fact, here, let me see if I can.
3: I mean, I see stories about that where people get riled. And I think rightfully so, because if somebody has one of those glasses where suddenly now you can focus on somebody across the street or across the room and it pulls up all the information, name, address, etc. That's actually terrifying, if you ask me.
5: You know what?
3: Do we have audio?
5: We do. Yeah, so this is real. So Harvard students... This was technology a year ago. And so it's already, now we're...
3: Oh, that's ancient.
5: It's ancient, right. So imagine what they can do now. So Harvard students show Meta glasses can dox anyone in seconds, raising massive privacy and security concerns.
3: Oh, I have an idea. Before you play it, I have an idea. Elon needs to ratchet up this new visual cortex technology so that in in addition to being able to see infrared and heat signatures and ultraviolet and the other superpower, so that it can also produce a laser that will destroy the person's glasses. How about that?
5: Yeah, I mean, can I use this laser to like
3: custom technology
5: cook my steak? And
3: or you won't need to get a weed whacker in your yard. You just laser the edge of the grass around the pool.
5: Yeah, I'm liking this.
3: Yeah. Okay, let's play it.
0: To use it, you just put the glasses on. Then as you walk by people, the glasses will detect when somebody's face is in frame. This photo is used to analyze them, and after a few seconds, their personal information pops up on your phone.
8: Oh, hi, ma'am. Wait, are you a Betsy?
5: Oh, so here they're actually walking through the crowd, and there's some ladies just
3: comes up to a total stranger.
5: A complete stranger, and he's going to try to pretend that he's an old acquaintance of hers somehow. So, all right, here we go.
3: Very creepy.
8: Oh, hi, ma'am. Wait, are you a Betsy? Oh, okay. I think I met you through like the Cambridge Community Foundation, right?
9: Yeah.
8: It's great to meet you. I'm Kane.
10: Do you happen to be a person working on like minority stuff for like Muslims in India at all or something?
8: Hey, yeah.
10: Really?
8: Yeah,
10: are you Kashif?
8: Yes.
10: Oh, I've read your work before.
3: My eardrums just blew out.
11: So here's how it works. We stream the video from the glasses straight to Instagram and have a computer program monitor the stream. We use AI to detect when we're looking at someone's face. Then we scour the internet to find more pictures of that person. Finally, we use data sources like online articles and voter registration databases to figure out their name, phone number, home address, and relatives' names. And it's all fed back to an app we wrote on our phone.
10: Is your address for Valley?
9: Yeah.
10: Atlanta, Georgia, 303.
9: Yes. Anything, but yes.
10: Also attended Yale's Young Global Scholar Summer Program, right? What about John and Susan? Are they your...
9: Those are my parents.
10: Parents? Okay.
5: Whoa.
3: Yeah.
5: So this is a complete stranger that walks up to you like they know you. They tell you inside information that would immediately get you to have your guard down. So you're going to trust them a little
3: because
5: bit more.
3: Because you would be thinking, do I know this person? I don't really remember.
5: Who is this? Who is this? Oh, I'm so bad with faces.
3: Yeah, I'm bad with names. That's one of my. Gosh, if I had the memory to remember people's names, I'd probably be much farther along in life. But that would be another thing. Imagine if you had an Elon provided technical upgrade where you could remember everything. In other words, give you a photographic memory. Whatever you read,
5: right,
3: gets written right to your cortex.
5: Yeah, but imagine what that would actually do to your real brain. So think of math or spelling. Yeah. So now we have everything's a calculator and spell check, and no one knows how to spell or do math anymore. So whichever one you're using, and now we don't know how to. Without it, we get lost, and we're like, I don't even know how to get home without using my MapQuest.
3: Back in the day, there was this thing, and all the young people are probably saying, okay, Gramps, whatever. But back in the day, there was this big floppy book called the Thomas Guide. And it was, each page was like a section of a bigger map. So it was more detailed. It was like zooming in, but it was on paper. Or the Rand McNally Atlas. Boy, we bought those every couple of years. Nancy and I would buy one at the gas station mini market when they would come out, because that's what we would use if we were on driving trips out of, our area. We didn't know the freeway systems and wherever we were going. We would use the Rand McNally Atlas, the map. You know what I'm talking about, right? You've seen those.
5: Oh, yeah.
3: I haven't seen one of those in a long time.
5: Nope. And would someone...
3: I haven't seen a telephone booth in a long time.
5: Would someone know how to
3: all
5: use
3: it? Cell phones.
5: If you handed it to them.
3: I would.
5: Well, hopefully you could still remember.
3: I could teach a seminar on that.
5: So that's what's going to happen if I'm walking around and my brain doesn't have to use any power to remember people's names, because I have an app that's doing that for me all the time.
3: Is your brain on low power right now, or medium power? What power setting is your brain on at this moment? You personally?
5: I don't know how to answer that question. So probably low power.
3: All right. Well, you can always kick it up a notch if you want to. 888-914-9149. Let's go to Terry, waiting patiently in Wisconsin. Hi, Terry.
12: Hi, Patrick. I heard your comment about special operators and what if these were to be implanted. And I thought of something my husband told me years ago as when he was still in the military. Mm-hmm. They kind of own you once you sign that contract. And even several months after he was out, he told me it was possible for them to bring him back in because he had signed just a contract. Well, my question when you brought this up was, if now they were to put something into a person, and at the time perhaps it's used as part of their, their duty, mm-hmm. but then they get out, I mean, who owns them? Do they still have the same ability who owns them? Are they a weapon
3: That's
12: system?
3: A great question. That's a great question. Yeah, can we extend that thought for a moment here? So let's imagine that, let's imagine a scenario where your husband is in the military and he's a special operator and they say, hey, guess what? We're going to upgrade your vision. If you opt in, because we remember what happened in the bad old days of COVID, we're not going to force anybody to do it. But if you do it, we'll upgrade your vision and you'll be able to have these superpowers. And then when you get out, two things come to mind. One is the issue that you brought up just now, which I hadn't thought of. Who owns it? Who owns that technology? Do you get to keep it? Can you go through life now with that permanent upgrade? That's part of what you're talking about, right? Is that right, Terry?
12: Yeah. I mean, do they force you to remove it, or do you remain in some way property of the government, if that makes sense?
3: Yeah. It's an insidious possibility.
12: I'm thinking of the word, but, it's slipping my mind, but we have a right to our own person, right? When do you
3: autonomy?
12: Lose that? Autonomy, that's it. Mm-hmm. When do you lose it? At what point?
3: Yeah, that's a great question. That's one of those important what ifs. So the other thought, maybe the other side of that coin that I thought of, sparked by your thought, would be, let's say the same scenario. So your husband gets that upgrade. He's in the military for another 3 years or 5 years, whatever. Then it's time to separate and he goes back to civilian life, and maybe in that scenario they say, okay, once you separate, we're switching that off now, and you have to go from having years of superpower vision, high resolution telephoto zoom in qualities, infrared, ultraviolet, all those things. Suddenly now you go back to regular vision. That would be probably, I would have to guess, that would be incredibly discouraging and demoralizing, having had that once and no longer being able to have it like that. That'd be another real downside, I would think.
12: And I guess I didn't think of it, but as you're speaking, we value also, not being tracked, right? We talk a lot about what may be tracking us in privacy, things like that. So even if they turn it off, but it's still technically, it's theirs, right? So
3: yeah.
12: Do you lose that level also of privacy? Because it's like knowing where you, retired the old tank to. That's a terrible way to say it. Where you retired the old piece of equipment to, right? But they know where it is, and they can track it when they need to.
3: If there's some switch they can flip back at the Pentagon, let's say, and activate it without you knowing it. You know what I'm thinking? Your comment makes me think about something really simple by comparison. So on modern laptops, there's a camera. And unless you remember to slide that little thing over to block the camera aperture, if somebody were to remotely turn it on, and that can easily be done from what I understand, you wouldn't necessarily know that you're being filmed by the laptop. So what if, in that nightmare scenario, the special operator, the military person, separates from the military, goes back to civilian life, and unbeknownst to him or her, there is a switch that can be flipped surreptitiously back at, HQ. And suddenly now, everything that person is seeing is being seen by whoever's sitting behind the controls or being recorded. That's a terribly frightening possibility.
12: An interesting question. Thank you, Patrick.
3: Yeah. So, question for you, Terry. If this technology that Elon was talking about became cheap and readily available, and you had the opportunity to get the superpower vision and see an infrared and high def and all that, would you go for it or no?
12: I would not. And here's, would you like to know why?
3: I would, yeah. I'm all ears.
12: So I wear glasses, and over the years, for whatever reason, you know, they stay pretty steady, but once in a while, get a little worse. And my prayer has always been, so I look forward to seeing our Lord, right, without my glasses. It's kind of a strange little prayer, but it's like, I'm going to keep my glasses, and they remind me that, you know, I'm looking forward to that day. So yeah, I'll keep whatever God has for me. So.
3: That makes a lot of sense. That makes a lot of sense. And I, you know, I've never thought about it that way because I wear glasses too. I have since I was 5. I got called four eyes when I was a kid plenty of times. I don't care. But that's a good point. Well, Terry, thank you. I appreciate your participation in the conversation today. Yeah. You too. All right. Time out and we'll be right back.
13: We have the capability to make the world's first bionic man. Steve Austin will be that man. Better, stronger, faster.
14: Former Planned Parenthood workers tell us you have no idea how many babies that you're saving because the no-show rate for an abortion appointment goes as high as 75% when we're out there praying. That's Planned Parenthood's internal number.
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3: Remember this? 888-914-9149.
5: Paul must have had some of those. He must have had that eye surgery if he's looking through you, right?
3: Well, back in 1965, he probably couldn't do that. Today, though, he's got the money to do it if he wanted to.
5: Oh,
3: I bet you he's got Elon Musk's number on his phone, no doubt.
5: I bet they've talked.
3: Yeah. Can you imagine having Paul McCartney's private cell phone? I'd be terrified to use it for fear that he might say, I'm blocking you. But I just like your music is all. That's all. Paul McCartney is 84.
5: Yeah.
3: How can that be?
5: Wild.
3: 888-914-9149. We'll go now to Rick in St. Louis. Good morning, Rick.
1: Good morning, Patrick. Thank you for taking my phone call.
3: You're most welcome.
1: I know that the Catholic Church's position is that cremated remains can't be spread out over different areas, that they must remain intact. How is it then that the church justifies taking the jawbone of Blessed Fulton Sheen from his body and separating it from his body?
3: I can tell you, it's a rather simple but often overlooked issue, because in the first case, the remains, whether it's cremains or bones, what have you, for the average person who dies, we have no way of knowing if that person is in eternal life with God in heaven or not. And so there's no benefit to, there's no purpose other than maybe your own personal love for that person, a friend, a loved one kind of thing. But in the general public, as far as that is concerned, there's no purpose in venerating those relics because we have no knowledge of where that person may be in the afterlife. Could be in hell. And so for that reason, it's not appropriate to venerate the relics of the physical remains of somebody who died. But it is, on the other hand, entirely appropriate in the case of a canonized saint, because number one, we do know where that person is. That has been verified through, for example, the miracles that are required, without which somebody like Fulton Sheen wouldn't be beatified or canonized. And that makes all the difference. That's the dividing line, really. So that those who are in heaven and the church, whom the church proclaims to be universally worthy of our honor, and also are asking them to pray for us in heaven, that's what makes their relics apt for being proliferated throughout the world for things like altar stones, for example. If you have, you know, the Saint Rick of St. Louis Parish 100 years from now, well, perhaps a relic of your bone or something would be there as a tangible connection with you, the saint for whom that parish is named. So that's one reason for it. But also in the scripture, when we see passages like where it says, precious in the eyes of the Lord is the death of his holy ones, and the power of even a corpse, bones in the case of Elijah, and a body that was thrown into a tomb hastily that made contact with those bones, and the person who had died, that corpse was reanimated, came back to life. So there are some glimpses of this in scripture. And what the church says is that for that reason, it's worthwhile and a good thing to proliferate these relics, so that the church as a whole around the world can have that kind of tangible connection. Whereas it's not appropriate because there is no way of knowing if the average person is in hell or heaven, that kind of thing. So simply put, that's the reason.
1: Okay. Would it have been inappropriate to have venerated his relics prior to the beatification mass last Thursday in St. Louis?
3: Do you mean like...
1: I ask that because I am aware of a parish in Minnesota where after Sunday Mass, the priest encouraged the parishioners to come and be with the relics of Fulton Sheen. And some of us discussed, well, was that an appropriate thing to do prior to the beatification mass? Now, maybe it was, because I think that Pope Leo actually entered the decree in July. So maybe it was okay after that.
3: Yeah, I think on a technicality sort of basis, I could see that, where the date has been set, he is going to be beatified, the required miracle has been duly approved, etc., etc. But let's say it was before that, and let's say it was just still in the process and the church hadn't made a decision one way or the other. I would say not appropriate for the reasons that we've been talking about. And certainly not appropriate if it's, you know, your grandma who died and she was a really wonderful lady, but that wouldn't be appropriate for the reasons we just mentioned.
1: Okay.
3: I would say.
1: Thank you. I appreciate your response.
3: You're most welcome, Rick. Thank you for that. 888-914-9149. Here's a note from Angela. She says, I enjoyed that call from the girl, the young lady. She didn't say girl. She also didn't say young lady. So I'll add that. Kiva was her name. She's now a student at Christendom College, by the way. She's thriving from what I understand. And so Angela says, I enjoyed that call from Kiva on your show recently. What a delight she is. And I pray that her contagious joy only grows as she begins this new chapter. Christendom College is an incredible school, and I hope and pray that our children may one day attend there or another faithfully Catholic university in the future. Our oldest daughter is beginning high school, or has just begun high school. We have homeschooled all of our children since they began school. My husband and I are thinking about what the future holds, and a question has arisen. Is it worth our daughter going into debt for an education if she may not need a degree? And she goes on to describe the idea of her daughter's sort of general goal of getting married or perhaps pursuing a religious vocation. So she says, we'd love to have our children have the benefit of a richly Catholic college like Christendom College in the experiences academically, spiritually, personally, etc. But is it prudent, she asks, to send them to school and take on hundreds of thousands of dollars of debt? It may not be prudent, especially if she, your daughter, intends to get married and stay at home and have children and raise her family and tend to the home, etc., which is a beautiful, noble, good thing to do, for sure. Who cares what the radical feminists say? I don't care about that, but that would be a noble, worthy, beautiful goal in life for her. And naturally, if she had gone to college and racked up debt, and maybe it wouldn't be hundreds of thousands, but let's say it's, you know, some significant amount, like $50,000-$60,000. That's not unreasonable to assume that you might emerge from your four-year degree program with that kind of a debt. It would saddle her marriage with a debt going into the marriage. It's not insurmountable, but sure, it would be so much better if that weren't the case. But what is the trade-off? I think that's the way I look at this question. It's not a zero-sum situation, in my view, for this reason, that even though, yes, there is debt involved, there is gain that offsets that debt. The personal investment that one makes in himself, assuming that you go to college for the right reasons and you study hard and you apply yourself and you really make the best of that time intellectually, etc., there is an investment in that person that you can't really put a price tag on it. To increase the storehouse of knowledge, to train in the arts of these disciplines that you're studying, to form your mind, to learn how to think, to navigate through social situations and temptations and all the other things that college is fraught with, could be indeed a very good reason to say if there was some debt, it was worth it. But then again, it may not be worth it if she already has a native storehouse of knowledge and all those things. Boy, I wish I had a little more time. I wish I had like 3 more minutes, but I don't, so I can't. So those are my thoughts. Perhaps we'll return to that topic at another time.
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0: The co-pilot of a flight from Dubai to Israel is under arrest after allegedly trying to stab the captain and crash the plane. Israeli Prime Minister Benjamin Netanyahu said a member of the plane's crew and a passenger were able to break into the cockpit as the plane began to dive. A standby crew on board was then able to safely make an emergency landing, one passenger calling the experience terrifying.
6: The plane was falling down, something about 6 kilometers, and then I felt that I'm losing it and I'm going to lose all my family.
0: $500 Obamacare refunds could be going out to some enrollees starting today. Nearly a million people are eligible in 30 states that use the federally operated exchange to buy insurance plans under the Affordable Care Act. Millions of children will automatically be enrolled in Trump accounts under new rules out Tuesday, Mark Mayfield explains.
8: It means parents will no longer have to sign up for the program. The accounts, signed into law last year, let parents invest for their children. Once they turn 18, the accounts will act as traditional individual retirement accounts. Additionally, children born between 2025 and 2028 will receive a $1,000 contribution from the federal government.
0: And preparations are underway around the world for the 800th anniversary of the death of St. Francis of Assisi. Each year on October 3rd, Franciscans mark his transitus, his passing from life to death, with prayer and celebrations. This year's observance falls during the Franciscan Jubilee Year, declared by Pope Leo XIV earlier this spring. Keeping you connected with the church and the world 24 hours a day and on the web at relevantradio.com. I'm Brooke Taylor, and this is listener-supported Relevant Radio.
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28: Your hamburger comes with a dose of misogyny.
3: Again, I told them to hold the misogyny.
29: If you disobey the rules, you get cut off.
3: She sounds like she means it, Cyrus. I wouldn't cross her.
30: So don't mess with me when it comes to words like that.
3: That's all misogyny. I don't understand it.
5: I want a bacon with my hamburger.
3: You got misogyny, Jack. That's what you got. You got a big old dose of it.
30: Full stop. Yeah.
3: Can I get an amen?
31: A man and a woman.
3: All right. I feel better.
5: That makes, there's one listener.
3: I feel seen.
5: There's
3: feel
5: one
3: heard.
5: Listener out there that really hates that. They really don't like the amen and a woman.
3: I think they're coming around.
5: I don't know that they are.
31: A man and a woman.
3: My favorite was the email that we got from the lady who said, why do you keep calling the devil old hairy legs? My husband has hairy legs and it makes him uncomfortable when you say that.
5: That is also one of my, that is top 10 right there.
3: That was awesome. I still remember, that's from like, I don't know, 8 years ago. I still remember it.
5: I wonder, I pulled a moment this is probably when we first started working together. Mm-hmm. And you used to have a saying where you'd say, give me the cash value.
3: I still say it from time to time.
5: And you're talking, I'll just see if I can find it because it's so good. So,
3: you have audio.
5: I think so. So let's put it, let me dig for it while you're talking to Sherry or one of these other callers, and maybe I can have that for you when you're done.
3: All right. Okay. I look forward to what you come up with. Let's go to Los Angeles and talk to Sherry. Hi, Sherry. Welcome.
9: Hi, Patrick. Thank you.
3: You're welcome.
9: I just wanted to make a comment, and it's kind of controversial, I think. But anyway, I know that we always pray for... I'm sorry?
3: Go ahead. No. I was going to interject a comment, but I'm all ears. Go ahead.
9: Okay. We always pray for an increase in vocations at my parish. And I notice more and more we have altar girls and fewer altar boys. And we have a lot of women lay people serving the host. Mm-hmm. And this Sunday, it really struck me how sloppily they were dressed, which seems like a minor thing, but it just shows no reverence, like wearing Crocs or tennis shoes. They were all in jeans and floppy t-shirts. And I just feel like when you want to attract, you know, if you want boys to pay attention to, hey, this may be something, maybe a calling for me, I'm going to pay attention and not just reject it. I think we need to get the women and girls off of the altar. That's just an opinion, and I wanted to make that comment, and that's all.
3: Fair enough. Do you want to discuss that, or did you just want to mention
9: sure.
3: it? Because I have a few thoughts on that myself.
9: Okay, yeah. I mean, that's why I'm calling, yeah.
3: Yeah, okay. Well, I mean, I certainly understand the point you're making. I resonate with it. I sometimes, over the years, I've heard people sort of clap back at people like you, and when I have expressed a similar thought, people like me, and they'll clap back and say, you know, that's really wrong of you to do that, because it's just great that they're at Mass at all, and come as you are, and God sees the inner person. He doesn't care what clothes you're wearing. And St. James talks about people who wear fine clothes, and they get extra respect and positions and seats of honor, etc. And then the poor guy who comes in who's not well dressed, he's told, sit over there. So, I mean, there are comebacks that some people come back with, but it seems like that misses the point in that, yeah, those are all true, but in a modern 21st century suburban American Catholic parish setting, those same people who might dress way down are not doing so because they're poor, because they have expensive cell phones and they're driving nice automobiles and they live in pleasant homes, etc. So the money is there for what they prioritize it for. So why not prioritize getting better prepared for God? And an analogy that I've thought of many times over the years, perhaps this ties in with what you're saying, Sherry, is that the same people who sort of shuffle up to distribute Holy Communion, which is not all of them, and I'm not indicting a group of people, I'm not indicting or seeking to indict extraordinary ministers of Holy Communion, not at all. But we have seen, all of us have seen, people who look like they just rolled out of bed, or maybe they just press pause on the backyard barbecue long enough to get to Mass, and mm-hmm. you know, they just come up their appearance shows that they didn't give it any thought, is what I'm saying. Can't judge any hearts, but we can judge by outward appearances, as Jesus says. So my thought is that, by way of analogy, is that these same people, I'm pretty confident, would not be allowed to dress that way at work. And that the office True. Manager would say, you can't wear that here. You have to wear business casual. And everybody understands yeah. that. And when you go to work, you're there for business and you're taking care of business and you're going to dress appropriately because they tell you you have to. Shouldn't we have the same mentality when you're coming to see Jesus, you're coming to see the triune God at Mass? I mean, that to me seems like a matter of common sense.
9: Yeah. And so
3: what are your thoughts
9: too.
3: On that?
9: Yeah, I agree. I used to tell my niece and nephew, I want to dress pretty for Jesus, and it doesn't, I don't have designer clothes, just, you know, regular clothes, you know, but I also, and just to drive this point home, I think the women need to be removed from the altar. I think there's an inclination for women to try to take over male spaces, and I'm speaking as a former feminist who really started paying attention and go where we do not belong. And it does downgrade the entire experience, I think. And we have a place. It's just not there. And I think it drives men and boys especially away from even entertaining the thought that they belong up there. And I know that the church allows it, and my opinion isn't going to change anything. But I am praying that that changes, because I think it's irreverent to have women up there. And it's certainly the way they were dressed. At least the men were dressed with a little more care, but even they were pretty casual. But at least they could go into the office the way they were. But the women, it was just like, I understand they're doing a volunteer job, and we have few priests, but we can wait for communion. We can wait.
3: You mean as far as not having the extraordinary ministers of Holy Communion?
9: Yeah.
3: If we didn't have them, and it was the, let's say, the priest and a deacon. Well, you know, to your point on that issue, Sherry, and you're right, I'm sure all the people, male and female, who to some extent have imbibed feminist ideology or bristling at the very thought that you're expressing here. But one aspect of that, I had the thought clear in my mind a moment ago that you're talking about the extraordinary ministers. Oh yeah, I remember now. In my parish, just to use that as an example because I'm most familiar with it, on any given Sunday Mass, typically there are around 500 to 600 people there, typically not more than that. And two priests distribute Holy Communion. The priest is celebrating Mass, and then another priest will come out. Now, if the parish is very full, they might have the deacon go to the back of the parish and distribute Holy Communion in the back while the two communion lines are up in the front. And it's just fine. I mean, nobody dies. Everybody's happy. You have some extra time to pray and meditate, and everything works out just fine. And Mass is usually done in about an hour. Mm-hmm. We don't have an army of extraordinary ministers of Holy Communion up there distributing communion, which actually, in my view, tends to slow things down. If you were to get a stopwatch,
9: why? Because
3: you'd probably see that. Well, here's why I say that, and I can't, you know, I'll admit I have observed this out of curiosity. All the time it takes to prepare for them to go out to the communion stations, they have to line up, they have to be given Holy Communion, they have to get the ciborium and or the chalice, then they have to go to the place. Usually that whole preparatory part of the Mass adds another 5 minutes, maybe sometimes even more than that, before they actually are out there distributing Holy Communion. So in a way, it somewhat defeats the purpose. Yeah. Go ahead.
9: Well, and then they have to be served first, too, so that takes more time. I feel like we have usually about 6 to 8, and I mean, I don't feel like our church is all that big, you know. Our masses, especially like the later one on Sunday, it's not all that big. But anyway, nothing is going to change through my opinion, but maybe through my prayer. But I do think that people need to take a step back and kind of review women's place in the church. And that's really it. I know I'm setting some heads on fire, but it's like crazy. If you look at what has happened in this country since the 19th Amendment was passed, things have only gotten less Christian they've just gotten worse in so many ways. So anyway, that's a topic for another show. But
3: but you realize that is a massive, I mean, I'm sure you do, that's a massive related issue that, talk about setting people's hair on fire. What you're alluding to there is whether or not it was the right thing to give women the right to vote in elections. And, I mean, talk about countercultural.
9: Is it the right thing?
3: Everybody's hair would be on fire at that point.
9: Well, it's something that needs to be re-looked at. And I think there are a lot of, I know there are some people who are reconsidering that thought. People are afraid to speak out. But it just, if you look at metrics on things that have happened into the family, to church-going people, since women have taken leadership positions, and I don't mean leadership among women, but leadership among men and women, and they're you know, in my opinion, there is no reason for women to be leading men. Yes, when they're boys, their mothers lead them to a certain point and sometimes have to always be their parent in single family homes. But I mean, single parent homes, but it's not the ideal. So anyway, that's really all I had to say. So thank you for my call.
3: You're welcome. If you have to go, I understand. Sam in Conroe, Texas just called in and he would be interested in a discussion with you, if that's okay with you, Sherry. If not, I understand.
9: No, Sam, that's okay. I didn't want to take up your
3: interview. Sam, you're on the air.
10: Good morning, Patrick. Thank you so much for taking my call.
3: You're welcome. And you're on the air, by the way, with Sherry. You're on the air with Sherry right now at the same time.
10: Hi, Sherry.
9: Hi, Sam. Hi, Sam.
10: First of all, God bless you from one sister in Christ to the other, and one Eucharistic minister to another. I understand your concerns. I dress up, but that's a personal choice for me. And that's because places like Goodwill have nice dresses and things like that. But my concern is just that, first of all, there are a lot of people in our Catholic faith who don't have a lot of money and can't afford the nice clothes. And I, you know, I mentioned that I do shop at Goodwill, but maybe sizes, maybe, or maybe they woke up late.
3: Right. So your point, you know, your point, Sam, is that some people can't afford to dress up for Mass. Fair enough. Fair enough.
10: Right.
3: But isn't it true, though, that people, like, they have cell phones that they afford? We afford the things we want to afford, Netflix and other things like that. And maybe some thought could be given to dressing a little bit more carefully before going to Mass. I think that's the point Sherry was making. Am I right, Sherry?
9: Yes, and if you can afford a pair of pants, you can afford a skirt.
10: Yeah, but didn't God say, come all who are weary, come all who are, you know, yada, yada. I'm not good at scripture, but
3: yeah, come unto me, all you who are heavily burdened, and I will give you rest, Jesus said. That's probably what you're thinking of, right?
10: Yeah.
3: But he doesn't say, you know, he doesn't say that necessarily with regard to how to dress at Mass. And actually, I'd like to share a Bible passage that I think does interestingly kind of touch on this, and that's in Matthew 22, when the king is throwing a party. It's a wedding reception because his son is getting married. So he invites everybody to come to the wedding reception. And in verse 11, we're told, but when the king came in to look at the guests, he saw there was a man who had no wedding garment. And he said to him, friend, how did you get in here without a wedding garment? And he was speechless. Then the king said to the attendants, bind him hand and foot and cast him into the outer darkness. There men will weep and gnash their teeth, for many are called, but few are chosen. Now, there's a lot of theological implication going on there, and I'm not trying to reduce it solely to the issue of attire, but it's unavoidable that there was a dimension of that the man was not dressed properly for the occasion. And I think there's something we can learn from that passage. What do you ladies think?
9: Good point.
10: Well, I'm sorry, I missed the first part. Which book did that come out of?
3: Oh, that's in Matthew 22. And it's okay. the parable of the wedding feast, the marriage feast. And the key passages mm-hmm. are in verse 11 and 12, as far as we're concerned, because the man did not dress properly for the occasion. He was probably wearing Crocs or flip-flops and a T-shirt, and he didn't right. have the wedding garment kind of thing. You see the connection okay. there, right?
10: I do. But what about those people who maybe have money for things like cell phones and Netflix and all of that kind of stuff, come to Mass, not dressed to the nines, and they want to help make those less fortunate

for your participation, Sherry. My final thought before we take a break here is that Sherry's point was that this, specifically people who are coming forward to help distribute Holy Communion as extraordinary lay ministers of Holy Communion, that in that kind of prominent role, they're not just there at Mass, come as you are, they're now fulfilling a ministry at Mass, which would suggest that you take more care with your appearance. So I think that's the point she was making, and I'm glad you participated in that, Sam, as well. Thank you. Thank you, Sam, and thank you, Sherry. We're going to take a break. What's your office policy where you work? Would you be allowed to just drag in with any old thing on, or would your business establishment require that you have a certain dress code? I think probably the latter, most likely.

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0: Let's go to Mary now in Los Angeles. Good morning, Mary.
1: Hi, good morning.
0: Hi.
1: So I was listening to Sherry's phone call and Sam as well. And I was just considering maybe, you know, when people are trained to be Eucharistic ministers, maybe a little paragraph in there about a dress code would be better. Not per se of getting all dressed up or something like that. Maybe like closed-toe shoes and maybe dresses that only go as far as the knee, as far as not going higher than the knee. That would be good. But I think sometimes, you're right, people just go, oh, I signed up for the wedding to show up for it. But there is no reverence, I think. And also, my view is mostly because the little ones are watching and we teach them all these lessons about communion. And then they see, I would be direct, women that probably should be dressing more reverently to come to church. Not so much about the t-shirts, because I understand some people may not have the means to do so, but not look like you just came after a tennis game in your, you know, in your outfit.
0: Right.
1: Something that actually has their skirts and their dresses at least at their knee, and maybe not wearing sleeveless, you know, at least like a sweater or a cardigan over. I mean, you can buy one black cardigan and cover your shoulders.
0: So you're proposing that there be propriety and a kind of decorum in dress and modesty in dress because of
1: modesty mostly.
0: Yeah, and I would agree just in general terms for men and women, of course, but especially if somebody's going to be up there in front of everybody else, not to draw attention, but you're naturally going to be seen. And if somebody is wearing an outfit that is distracting for men and or women, that's not a good thing.
1: Yes. Yes, a couple of Sundays ago, there was a lady giving out communion on Saturday, and then the lady after her was giving out, you know, the blood of Christ, the wine, and her skirt was so short. I asked my husband, like, why didn't you take wine? He said, did you see that this lady was dressed? I was like, oh, I see. You know, because that would make, I think, people uncomfortable. Likewise, if there was a gentleman who had his shirt unbuttoned all the way to the bottom, right? And then wearing a cross over it or something like that. It just close up and just look appropriate.
0: Right. It can be tacky and inappropriate, but also, like you said, it can also be downright distracting, probably the nicest word we can come up with, if it's immodest. Those are good points, Mary, and I agree with you. Good luck, though, because I think that ultimately that tenor is going to be set by the pastor of the parish. And if he himself is not intent, let's say, upon having those kind of basic norms for how we should dress when we come to Mass, and maybe more specifically, rather than the whole congregation, those who would be up in the sanctuary doing things like distributing Holy Communion, all the more so. If we can reduce distractions, it's better than having fashions that are distracting to people for various reasons. Thank you, Mary. I appreciate that. Let's go now to Deanna in Morgan City, Louisiana. Hi, Deanna. Is that down south? Is that down by the Gulf, or where is Morgan City?
2: Yes, sir. It's as far as close to the Gulf as you can get.
0: Oh, okay. All right. Well, welcome, Deanna.
2: Well, thank you so much. It's an honor to speak with you.
0: Thank you.
2: I am calling in. This subject seems to obviously have a little bit of a thorn in my side. I just keep going back to the thought. I forget the lady that you just spoke with about looking appropriate. Does modesty?
0: No, not Kathy. It was I could tell you who that was. It was Mary.
2: Mary, yes. Well, I'm just curious as to what the definition of modesty actually is, because it must vary for lots of people, because I don't think modesty is equated to looking like you have money, or, you know, if your cell phone bill is paid, doesn't always mean that, you know, you're in shambles, but it doesn't mean that you also are flaunting money. Because I strongly think that Mother Teresa, may she rest in peace, but as a saint, I think if she were to have visited a church, not in her order's garments. I don't think she'd be clutching her pearls and wearing Chanel while judging what other people are or are not wearing. I think it's wrong.
0: Aren't you judging those people, though?
2: I could be, but, you know, I'm only human, too. I just feel like if it's examples for children that we're worried about, if we're getting in our vehicles after Mass and we're discussing what so-and-so did or didn't wear instead of the homily, what are we teaching our children?
0: That's a good point. It's a fair point. I don't disagree with you on that. But let's do a thought experiment, because I'm sympathetic to what you're saying. I am, maybe with some caveats. But let's do a thought experiment. Let's just say a woman is going to be distributing Holy Communion at Mass as an extraordinary minister. Would a miniskirt be okay with you?
2: Absolutely not. But, you know, I don't think she'd be elevated to that place. Well, because then that's where you get into the actual definition of modesty. You know, we have to make sure it's the same across the board for everyone.
0: Fair enough. So I just want to do this thought experiment because I think it could be instructive for all of us. So if we can say, all right, miniskirt, no. We're drawing a line that's beyond the line. So no miniskirts. I'm sorry. You have to wear something more modest. Okay. What if it were, let's say, 2 or 3 inches lower, but it's still way above the knee?
2: Well,
0: what would you personally say to that? And for men, and I can speak as a man here, that would indeed be very distracting if the woman were attractive.
2: That's exactly what I was going to say. You know, I have brothers and I've had friends, of course, that are men, so I don't think that it should be a distraction. I think that, you know, if they could wear something a little longer.
0: Yeah, I sure wish it weren't. But as a man,
2: we're only human. We have temptations.
0: Right. That's right. You're right. So I'm with you on that. So just continuing with our thought experiment, we've already ruled out miniskirts as inappropriate. And if the skirt were, let's say, halfway further down and, you know, but it's still way above the knee, would it be safe to say that too is probably not a good idea? So let's find a baseline where we could say that just certain basic parameters, if we can meet those, that's great. No plunging necklines, no mini skirts. Mm-hmm. I think that's reasonable. And to set a bar that is not, you know, outrageously unattainable, but that the average person could do that, so that, as the Bible says, we don't cause a weaker brother to stumble. We all have to look out for each other. And if I'm wearing something that is distracting, I don't think I personally have anything to worry about here, but there are a lot of beautiful people out there who really should take this to heart, because whether they realize it or not, the way they dress, their beauty is accentuated and heightened, and that can be distracting for men and women. So perhaps, and maybe, and you tell me, because I don't want to put words in your mouth, but my goal here would be to say, can we, at least in theory, agree that there should be like a basic minimum dress code that is sufficiently modest that, you know, the average person is not going to be distracted by that kind of thing? I would say yes in favor of that. What would you say?
2: I would agree with you, probably 1,000%. But if we're talking about Eucharistic ministers or persons that are, you know, holding, I guess, for lack of better words, a platform, that's great. But we also delved in your conversation with the first caller. I forget her name. I think she was the first caller. But, you know, you were speaking of, you know, not having decent clothes to wear at Mass. And it was, I assume, correct me if I'm wrong, but it was about lay people. You know, if they dress down, I mean, I'm glad that they're at Mass. You know, we never know what our neighbor is going through, and we should be celebrating that they're there, not whether they're wearing something appropriate or not. And I don't mean something that's, you know, disgusting and showing off things that they shouldn't be. I'm talking about if it's just a t-shirt and jeans, with open-toe shoes, my goodness, I would be glad that my neighbor's there.
0: Yeah, and I share that view. In fact, I don't know if you heard me, but I anticipated that very objection at the beginning of the conversation. I said it usually comes up as a point of view in this question here. Just to be fair, though, her comments earlier had to do with people who were up on the altar, visible to everybody, distributing Holy Communion, not the guy in the 10th row back, minding his own business.
2: Okay. Well, I guess I misheard. You'll have to excuse me for that.
0: Oh, all is forgiven. No need to excuse you in any case. But it is an interesting topic worthy of consideration.
2: It is.
0: So I'm glad you participated, Deanna.
2: Well, I'm glad for your show, and God bless you. Thank you for all y'all do. I love Relevant Radio.
0: Thank you. Boy, that keep going. I mean, because that sounds great. We love to hear that. Thank you, Deanna. A real quick question for you. What is the best seafood to get in Morgan City, Louisiana? If I were to show up there unannounced one day, where should I go?
2: Well, once a week here in town at the dock, we have actual seafood that's just been caught and served at the dock, and you can participate. Come
0: I'll
2: to the dock in Morgan City
0: real
2: and
0: good
2: get straight off the shrimp boat. Yes, indeed.
0: You know what I like? I like it real simple. I like shrimp etouffee a lot.
2: Uh-huh. That sounds like a good deal. Well, there's a place right across the street where you could go. There's called JoJo's. They have another place called the Chafalaya. So
0: write
2: any
0: that
2: of those
0: down,
2: would
0: Cyrus.
2: Probably...
0: Cyrus is writing that down. We just might hit that place on the way through Morgan City.
2: Well, that sounds great.
0: Thank you, Deanna.
2: Thank you. God bless you.
0: Bye-bye. Thank you. Now I can't stop thinking about shrimp etouffee, Cyrus. Have you ever had it?
3: I don't even understand the words you're saying.
0: Oh, my gosh. Look it up, man. It's simple. It's not ostentatious food. But you go into... I've had the great good pleasure of having visited places like Lake Charles, Louisiana, and Shreveport, and Lafayette, or they say Lafayette down there. I don't have a good Louisiana accent. But... just go in there and just say, I'd like some, I like your best shrimp etouffee, please. And you'll be in heaven. I almost said you'll be in pig heaven.
3: I'm writing that down. I'm pretty sure I'm misspelling all of it, but I'm writing it down.
0: Etouffee with an accent, I think. It basically just means like stovetop shrimp. Stove shrimp. I know it sounds very, very unappealing that way, but you try it sometime. Over rice?
3: Okay. All right. I will try it.
0: All right. Let's go to Kathy in La Crosse, Wisconsin. Good morning, Kathy. Thank you for your patience.
4: Good morning. Hey, I am calling about the caller that called in about the Eucharistic ministers and the dress code. Okay. And I do agree with that. I guess she did make a comment, and I wasn't sure if it's strictly related to Eucharistic ministers or just women in general, but she said something about women don't belong on the altar, so I don't know if she meant lectors or if it was just Eucharistic ministers.
0: I think she meant all of the above. That was my impression. No lectors.
4: Okay. Well,
0: no,
4: well, I guess I disagree with that, and part of it is that sometimes men just don't step up. And if men didn't step up, where would our parishes be? And I think there should be some standards. But like in my parish, and I feel like sometimes the women run their tail off trying to get things done. And if that wouldn't happen, I mean, where would our parish be? I mean, it's even... getting the men to church and stuff. So I guess I feel like she was with that comment, she was being stereotypical of her situation and maybe not understanding, you know, some of the other parishes. So I think I just took that as being a little dangerous from her end, and I just wanted to comment on that.
0: Well, fair enough. I mean, this is a topic that no doubt raises a lot of people's the mercury in the thermometer tends to rise when this topic comes up. It's one of those topics that we rarely ever get into. Often because, I mean, people have strong feelings about it on both sides. And like we even heard, you know, it wasn't all that strong, but it was, you know, the opinion that, you know, just let's thank God that they're at Mass at all. And who cares what they're wearing? That's one end of the spectrum, that, you know, the end of the spectrum that says it doesn't matter. And you're talking about something a bit different here with regard to should women be in the sanctuary at all, which wasn't actually something you would ever have seen prior to Vatican II. It was only really after Vatican II that, and I talked about it within the last day or two, of the idea being we have to get lay people involved. Hey, here's a way we can get lay people involved. We can have lay people doing certain ministries at Mass that before the council were never things that lay people ever did. So it's a relatively new phenomenon. I mean, compared to the history of the church, it's a very new phenomenon to have lay people, and especially women, in the sanctuary. It's very, very new. But it seems so, people are so accustomed to it now, and if they don't really know much about how things were before the council, it would seem weird to them that it wouldn't be that way. But if you went back to, say, the 1950s, you could look in every parish in the world and you wouldn't find women in the sanctuary. That's how new this is. You know what I'm saying?
4: Well, I guess when I grew up at our parish, we had a priest that, and this was, well, in the 70s and even into the 80s, all communion was taken by the mullahs at the communion rail, kneeling. There was no lay ministers there. So I did grow up with that. I started digging into this because I'm a lector. I don't have to be a lector, but I just do it. Mm-hmm. I'm respectful of it. And then I was just reading the history where it was like seminarians that did it. And then I also read that, like, in places where there's not enough men, like in South America, women are, you know, are not frowned upon doing it. So I guess my opinion is that if we don't have enough seminarians or deacons, and if you need lay people, I guess I don't see the difference between a man or a woman. I mean, we're not trying to be priests. We don't want to be priests. I guess it's just a role.
0: Some women do.
4: And I see it.
0: But Kathy, I'm glad to hear you don't, but some women actually do.
4: Yeah.
0: But
4: oh, yeah. But
0: that is a
4: separate
0: topic.
4: I guess I just see it as a way to help out my pastor. Like, for example, on the weekday, sometimes if I wouldn't be there, he'd be doing all of it, and I feel like it's just assisting him.
0: Yeah. Thank you, Kathy. I appreciate it. I just wish we had more time, but we got to take a break, and we'll be back with more right after this. Let it play, Cyrus. Let it play.

0: We've got to persuade our fellow citizens that unborn life is worthy of protecting. It is sacred in the eyes of God, and it should be sacred in the eyes of man too. And we have to pick up the torch and fight for that every single day.
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3: 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O Mother of the Word incarnate, despise not my petitions, but in thy mercy, hear and answer me. Amen.
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8: All right, we are back, and we will continue with phone calls, 888-914-9149. How about Jose now in Artesia, New Mexico? Good morning, Jose.
10: Good morning, Pat. How are you doing?
8: I'm doing fine, thank you.
10: Hey, I'm picking up on the extraordinary Eucharistic ministers at our parish. The parish has the Eucharistic ministers wear an alb to distribute communion, because that way everybody, there's no problem of what they're wearing or not wearing.
8: Yeah, so. There is a problem with that, though, if I could play devil's advocate, and that is that
10: it
8: would serve to blur the line, to blur the distinction between the priests and the lay people. Because that, even though it's not technically a vestment, it looks like a vestment. An alb, for that matter, is a vestment. And so that's where there is a downside, because the distinction between lay people and the priests who have holy orders should remain distinct. And that's where there's a problem. And I understand how on one hand, it is something of a solution, but on the other hand, that solution creates another problem. So that's something that I would say, we should be attentive to. If we're going to have lay people distributing Holy Communion or lecturing, all I'm proposing, and I think that some of the people we've been hearing from thus far, maybe you'd agree with this, is that at the very least they should be dressed appropriately. And yes. So if that means business casual, the way the typical workplace would understand that term, that to me seems reasonable. What do you think?
10: Yes, yeah, of course. And what prompted them to use elves was that one time one of the ladies, when she bowed, you know, with the others, showed a little too much of the back part of their leg. So they say, okay, we can have everybody, Eucharistic, extraordinary Eucharistic ministers wear an alb at the time.
8: Yeah, well, you know where I, you know my thought about the alb for that reason.
10: Yeah.
8: It is a worthy topic of consideration, no doubt. And I appreciate that, Jose. Thank you. Where is Artesia? I should know that. Where is it in relation to Albuquerque?
10: In Albuquerque, it's 200 miles southeast of Albuquerque.
8: Oh, heading toward Texas. Is it near Las Cruces? I can look it up, but I'm just...
10: No, it's east of Las Cruces. It's southeastern New Mexico.
8: Okay.
10: It's close to the Carlsbad Caverns.
8: Oh, yeah. I've heard of those.
10: Between Carlsbad and Roswell.
8: Have you ever been in the Breaking Bad car wash in Albuquerque? I have.
10: No. I'm 94 years old. I don't travel anymore.
8: Oh, God bless you. You've got more important things to do.
10: Right.
8: Well, thank you.
10: You're staying alive.
8: That's okay. A great song.
10: Thank you.
8: Thanks, Jose. He likes the Bee Gees, Cyrus. Look at that. 888-914-9149. Andy in Las Vegas, good morning and welcome.
11: Good morning. Thank you.
8: Hey, yeah.
11: This conversation, I'm sure this is setting, like that lady said, setting some people's hair on fire. And hopefully this adds a little bit to it, but not in the controversial sense. But so in my opinion, I think what's kind of being glossed over here is how boys are perceiving what's going on. So in the baby boomer generation, I think that they've been compromised by the feminist movement so that our parish, it's almost all women serving, not only serving at the altar, but as lectors and extraordinary ministers of the Eucharist.
8: Mm-hmm.
11: And I think, sorry, I'm a little nervous.
8: That's okay. Hey, just let's take a quick pause here. Take a deep breath. There's no reason to be nervous at all, because it's just you and me and several million people listening closely to everything you say. That's all. No reason to be nervous.
11: Well, I'll try to keep it short. Thank you. But boys, especially young boys, when they see a space that has women in it, they naturally perceive this is a space for women. And yeah. I think that this is one of the issues why we have a lack of priests and a lack of deacons, is because we've sent this signal to our young boys that this is not a place for men.
8: Yes, I see the point you're making. I've thought the same thing many times, that parishes where, and I'm not ascribing motives at all, other than perhaps, you know, genuine desire to help and to be of service, which is always a good thing. But in parishes where few, if any, men are involved, and I've seen some of these parishes where it's all women. I mean, you've got the priest and maybe a deacon, but other than that, all positions in the parish are taken up by women. There's a certain dynamic that tends in that direction. This sounds like that's what you're emphasizing here, and I would agree with you, that it just naturally kind of goes in a certain direction that is unique to how women do things, especially in groups, where you have more of a cross-section, maybe more evenly distributed men and women. Some of those tendencies are not as I don't want to say exaggerated, but let's say they're not as prominent. And in the same way, if you go in the other direction, in situations where it's all men and no women, you can see the same thing in the other direction. There's a masculine way of doing. Can I give you an example of what I mean, Andy? Would you mind?
11: Yeah.
8: Okay. I was speaking at an event, and the way it was set up was in this big gym, And there was a men's meeting in the morning. It started like 6:30 a.m. And then there would be a lunch intermission. Then there would be the women's event that afternoon. I was a speaker for both of them. So for the men's group, there were like 200 guys early in the morning, folding tables, folding chairs, and it's boxes of donuts and boxes of hot coffee on the tables in the back. And the dudes were getting their coffee and their donuts, and their, you know, they were there for the talk. So then they leave, all 200 guys leave, and then the women come in. They start putting tablecloths on the tables. They were round tables, as I recall. So they're putting tablecloths and centerpieces. And I'm just sort of in the back minding my own business. And before I know it, there's soft classical music playing. And you got the tablecloths and you got the centerpieces and you've got flowers and you've got like nice dishes and things like that. So 200 women then show up for their event. And I speak to that event. But it was one of those amazing moments where I could see distinctly there is a real difference between how women behave and civilize things and beautify things, and men don't. Men were completely happy with the metal folding chairs and the coffee and the donuts, and that's it. And it really, I think it exemplified, in a way, some of these beautiful and real distinctions that we shouldn't take for granted. Now, that's just in those two areas. But when a parish is completely or almost completely run by women, it's noticeable in the in the decorations, in the paint colors, in the carpet colors. You can just see it.
11: Yeah, I agree. And I was having this conversation with my daughter, who's 13, when you know, we were listening to you, and I was driving her to school. And we were jumping onto this conversation, and I've got young boys as well who are in altar server training. And I was just explaining to her how, you know, I think that this is great for boys to be in altar server training. And I was really impressed that at this practice, it was almost all boys. I was very encouraged by that.
8: Yeah.
11: But not to say that you know, and I was explaining to her that this is not we're not saying that one is better than the other. There's a distinction, and God created this right. distinction for a purpose. It wasn't
8: complementary.
11: Accidental. This distinction, that's exactly correct. We are complementing one another. So yes. It's not that women don't have a place at the parish. And she asked me, well, then what is kind of the women's role at the parish? So maybe you could speak. Do you have any ideas as far as that goes? That's not...
8: I can only offer my perceptions I have my own attitudes and perceptions and what I think is a good way to do it. So at our parish, and again, I use my parish as an example because it's the one I'm so familiar with, although I have traveled and visited and spent time at hundreds of parishes around the country over the years. But at our parish, the choir and the music is directed by a woman. She controls all of that, and she does a wonderful job. At my parish, the secretary and the you know, assistant secretaries are all women, and they do a great job. At Mass on Sunday, there are only men in the sanctuary, never any women. So you have the priests, and we have the blessing of being in a Dominican parish, so they have more than the average number of priests that a typical parish would have because it's a priory. But no matter, you've got only men who are lectors. There are no extraordinary ministers of Holy Communion whatsoever, at all, ever. So the priests will distribute Holy Communion. And as I say, sometimes there may be 500 or 600 people typically at a Sunday Mass. So it's not like only a few people, but everything gets done in good order. And what I'm driving at here is that in those spheres that the men take care of, including things that happen in the sanctuary or security, who's a man, the women tend to really thrive and do very well in the areas that they are controlling, for lack of a better word, and the men in the same way. And it all seems to like work out in a very happy way, and nobody's tripping over anybody else. And maybe it's just a natural division of labor that tends, because of the the complementarity, as you put it, Andy, between the sexes. But those are some thoughts. Boy, I wish we had more time, but thank you for that. I'll be right back.
12: That's almost ingenious right there.
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15: 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Today is the deadline for the removal of those controversial flock cameras from state highways in Florida. This deadline comes as the debate continues around the country. Florida resident Lindsay Isaacs recently testified on Capitol Hill about being arrested for a deadly hit and run after a flock camera spotted a car similar to hers at the scene.
16: I was terrified. I was facing the possibility of spending the rest of my life in prison for a crash that I knew I had not been involved in.
15: Polk County Sheriff Grady Judd saying the cameras are an important tool for law enforcement.
17: They simply sit in a public space and catch bad guys. We're catching misdemeanors to murders every day with these cameras around the state of Florida and the United States.
15: A stay has been issued for Tennessee death row inmate Krista Pike, halting what would have been the state's first execution of a woman and the first female execution in the U.S. in more than a decade. The U.S. Supreme Court had denied Pike's final appeal earlier in the day. Pike, now 50, was sentenced to death for the 1995 murder of Colleen Slemmer. And three states are suing New York, California, and Massachusetts over their so-called abortion shield laws. Louisiana's Attorney General Liz Merle says the shield laws allow doctors to flood states like hers with abortion pills without fear of being prosecuted.
18: They're swords disguised as shields and driven into pro-life states. New York Governor Kathy Hochul has proudly proclaimed, "They can't stop us, and that's how we're fighting back."
15: The month of October is Respect Life Month. You can learn more at respectlife.org. 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
8: Lots of emails piling in right now. Here's one from Isaias. He says, and he's in Chicago. He says, shout out to Charles in Charge. I met Charles in Charge last week and great getting to know him. I met a radio celebrity. All right. You got a fan club, Charles in Charge. I'm sure it's not just Isaias too. Mary says, I'm really appreciating the discussion about Eucharistic ministers and dress codes, particularly with having a standard and raising the bar as far as what is appropriate when you are a minister of Holy Communion on the altar. I have seen many people take that. I have seen many people who take this seriously, women wearing modest dresses and men wearing a sport coat, etc. But I've also seen low-cut tops, flip-flops, and sports shirts. I absolutely agree, she says, with the comment about being an occasion of sin to others if dressed inappropriately. I feel this correlates with an issue I recently encountered in our parish. The parent club is promoting the raffle of a raffle for the main school fundraiser. And propped up in the back of the church is a large poster board with top raffle prizes listed. This top prize was a vacation and displayed a man and a woman on a beach holding hands, and the woman is wearing a bikini. The same picture is in the bulletin. It seems shocking to me that this is displayed as everyone is walking out of Mass after just having received our Lord, particularly all the men and teenage boys, to see. I'm curious how you would handle that. I'm pretty confident, Mary. In fact, I'm certain that if I were the pastor, I would say, nope. I can't go for that. We're not going to have a woman in a bikini in anywhere on the church grounds. Not happening. That's a one-word answer. Say it again.
0: Nope.
8: Yeah. So that'd be my reaction. Not going to happen. And for the reasons that you said, Mary, I would agree with you for sure. This is from Contraella. She's in Escondido, California, a lady. And she says, I don't like having lay people in the sanctuary in any way, the exception of altar boys, though. I'm not an old school person who just won't let go of the way things used to be. I'm 22 years old, and I don't like the changes brought about by Vatican II. I wish I had been alive back in the day. I look around at the church, in church, I guess she means, and I see all kinds of unnecessary lay involvement. And in some cases, I even think it's sacrilegious. I wish things would go back to the way they once were, once and for all, in every parish, everywhere. Yeah. I don't think you should hold your breath on that. This is from Anonymous. I don't know why she won't let me use her name, but that's okay. She's anonymous. She's in California. I believe we all make choices with the clothes we wear, yet too often we fail to recognize the sacred place we're entering. We readily invest time and effort to dress well for special occasions, yet somehow cannot manage even one outfit suitable and reverent for Sunday Mass. I wonder if part of the reason is the fear of being mocked or labeled a prude. I'll pause there. I don't think it's that. I think it's just, dare I say it, laziness. Water seeks the path of least resistance. This is me speaking right now. I think a lot of people, they just a kind of low-grade inertia. Continuing. She says, we must remember we are walking into the presence of the King of Kings. If the obstacle is money, a single appropriate outfit can serve every Sunday. Even those who struggle financially find a way to dress with dignity when they truly understand where they're going. Every purchase, even of a single item, is a choice. I agree. This is from Debbie, who says, and Debbie's in Green Bay, just want to repeat what Father Simon said about dress code at Mass for lay ministers. When he was a pastor of St. Lambert, he had albs for all the laity to wear if they were in front of the congregation. Lectors, Eucharistic ministers, choir, etc. Everyone, no exceptions, no late-minute substitutes from the pews. I always remember that and think it was a wise solution. Thank you, Debbie. Appreciate that. This is from, I already did that, fan letter from Charles in Charge's fan. This is one from Carol. She's in La Crosse, Wisconsin. At our parish, the Eucharistic ministers wear a white robe that covers to the ankles. That's the alb. They wear a small wooden cross around their neck. Eucharistic minister training also includes, she says, the suggestion to be dressed appropriately for Mass, even though the robe will be worn. Thank you for all you do. Well, thank you, Carol. I'm just going to make a modest proposal. And thank you, everybody, for your emails. How about we just adopt a common sense policy that you wear dignified clothing if you're going to be, I mean, if you're going to go to Mass, I think it's a good idea to wear dignified clothing. But that aside, if you're being asked to participate in a ministry at Mass, like lector, let's say, or distributing Holy Communion, let's say, I think you have to up your game. And if I were the pastor, I'm not a pastor, I'll never be a pastor, but if I were a pastor, I would say, here's the baseline minimum if you want to participate in a lay ministry. Happy to have you. Great that you want to do that. But just like your place of business, the company you work for is almost certainly not going to allow you to come in Crocs or flip-flops and whatever, you have a certain minimum business standard dress code that you're expected to adhere to. And if you don't, well, go home and put on something more appropriate kind of thing. To me, that's common sense. it just seems like common sense that we look out for each other. And more importantly, of course, that we show due respect within our means, within our capabilities to the Lord Jesus Christ. Let's go to Mary in Tucson. Hello, Mary. Mary's not ready.
0: Okay. Hello there.
8: Well, Charles in charge is about to gain a new fan because he's going to get on the call with you, Mary, and figure out what the issue is. Let's go to Tracy in the meantime in Southern California. Hi, Tracy.
1: Hi, Patrick. Hi, Cyrus. Well, now that I've heard the emails, that pretty much was what I was going to say. I think the bottom line is our focus when we're going to Mass. What are we there for? Who are we there to worship? Mm-hmm. And I think it's pretty straightforward. You know, like the scripture says, if you were going to the banquet of a king and you had that honor that you were invited, what would you be wearing?
8: Right.
1: And so when we go into Mass, we're there to worship Almighty God, and it's His house. We should be respectful of that, regardless of whether we rolled out of bed or whatever.
8: What about prom? What about graduation? What about weddings? What about all kinds of things that we do, and we don't wear Crocs and or flip-flops and shorts to those things because we care about the right message it sends, right? We care enough to be more presentable.
1: Right. I mean, but I think, you know, getting off the topic and you don't have any money or, you know, God wouldn't turn you. I think that that's just an excuse. When you're there to worship God, you are there to give the reverence and the love and the respect to our Lord. And you know, it's just all part of it. You prepare yourself, and then mentally as well.
8: Why do you think so many people, and I don't know how many, I don't know numerically or percentage-wise how many people are in this category, but there are a significant enough number of people who are really irked by this. I'm on your side here, of course, but there, for some people, this is really irritating to them that you would even say such a thing.
1: Well, I'm sorry, but I'm going to put one word as the answer is pride. I just spent a week in Rome and spent the majority of my mornings at morning mass at the Basilica of Santa Maria Maggiore. And, you know, it brings back the reverence and the beauty of our Catholic faith. We are there to worship Almighty God. That's it. We're not there to see who else is there or, you know, anything else. And it's a privilege. Our faith is beautiful, but part of that is, you know, being respectful and knowing who you're there to worship, knowing who you're there to receive. If you're going to be a Eucharistic minister, that's a privilege. It's right. Not, oh, I'll help out at my church. It's a privilege to handle the body and blood of our Lord. So,
8: what would you propose if you were the dress code czar at your local parish? What would you propose be the dress code?
1: Well, I think
8: for people who are going to help out in ministry.
1: I think it's already been said, you know, modest, like at the knee skirts or a dress for women, you know, no tank tops or whatever, just the coverage, proper coverage of the shoulders, at least a cap sleeve. And, you know, for men, the full, you know, length trousers with dress shoes. I'm sorry, no tennis shoes. And, but I think if you're training for Eucharistic ministers, includes that, and if need be, with the visual picture, you know, like the little cartoon, but it all comes in training. And again, it's a privilege. You're being asked to serve. But if you're going to serve, please remember what you're doing. And this is how we show reverence to our Lord. So I don't think it's rocket science, but I think it's pride that people are like, oh, you know, God doesn't care what I come in. Well, actually, I think He does. I think He does. And I saw, you know, so many people going into the Basilica, and now they have a basket where they have these inexpensive little pieces of cloth. Everybody had to put it on. Everybody had to cover the shoulders, cover the legs, because so many people, Catholic or not, don't realize what they're doing when they step into a sacred place. And I just, you know, we have a parish now where we've got good formation. I've been in, you know, others like in St. John the Baptist in Costa Mesa for several years, where they had the visual when you walked in. So it was very clear. You cannot wear this kind of top. You wear this kind of top. You cannot wear this kind of, you know, pants. You
8: and
1: wear
8: that
1: this
8: works.
1: Kind of pants.
8: And people tend to respect
1: very
8: that.
1: Clear.
8: Yeah.
1: Very clear. You, there's no guessing. But it, you know, as you say, it just eliminates the distractions so people can focus on what they're there for. And I think also another thing that my last parish did, which was great, was there were very tasteful signs on the doors as you went into the church that said, please maintain a prayerful silence before Mass. Very simple. Right. Very to the point. This is not the coffee hall. This, you know, people are trying to come in and prepare for Mass. And
8: even your dog is upset about
1: this. That.
8: Even the animals don't like it.
1: Hey, I'm on my morning walk. This is my Patrick Madrid time.
8: Well, I'm glad we can do the aerobic exercises while we do the show. Tracy, thank you. I really appreciate your thoughtful and common sense commentary.
1: Okay, thank you, and thanks, Cyrus. You guys do a fantastic job every morning. Love it.
8: Thank you so much. Thank you. We love you, too. To Tracy's point, Timothy sent me a note, real short and sweet. He says, the reasons for not dressing appropriately, in his view, are the idolatry of comfort and the idolatry of easy. And I think you've got a real point there. I was using the word inertia before, which is, I guess, redolent of laziness. Easy. And comfortable, definitely a big part of our culture. Let's go to Jessica now in Utah. Hi, Jessica.
0: Hi, Patrick. I just wanted to add my perspective as someone coming into the church.
8: Okay.
0: So I agree with a lot of what has been said, and my kids and I are all in OCIA coming in. My husband attends with us, but he's not looking into joining the church.
8: Okay.
0: And this last week, there was a Eucharistic minister, and he was wearing sweats, and my husband after was like, if that's literally the body and blood of Christ, why is there not more decorum and reverence being used for the people serving? And I was like, I don't know how to answer that.
8: Yeah.
0: Also, my 14-year-old son, my boys, I say no jeans and a shirt with a collar. And last week, one of the altar servers, after they changed, or before going in, and then we saw her after as well, was wearing sweats and tennis shoes. And so he, of course, mom, she gets to wear that and she's helping. And I'm like, well, I'm not her mom. So it is coming in something that I notice.
8: Yeah. If you were to attend an event, let's just say for a moment that it wasn't a religious event. It's just some event. And everybody is dressed up, suit and tie, maybe dresses or skirts, that kind of thing. What would your first interpretation of that be? What would you think going into some kind of meeting like that?
0: Yeah, just that it's not as big of a deal as the Eucharist is. Like coming in and learning about it, I and waiting. I mean, our OCIA takes 2 years, so I'm waiting 2 years, and it kind of makes me emotional because I can't wait to be able to partake. Yeah. And I think that reverence should be shown.
8: I agree. I wish you didn't have to wait that long, but
0: yeah.
8: I'm not in charge of such things. But in any case, though, I think the point you're making is a good one. I'll finish my sentence, what I was saying a minute ago. If I walked into an event in which you've got all the men and women there, the men are in suits and ties, the women are in dresses or skirts, my instant reaction is whatever is happening here is important.
0: Yeah.
8: And whatever's happening here is important to these people individually and as a group. And I would get that signal immediately, even if I didn't know what it was they were doing. I would immediately register, this is important to them, because they've gotten dressed up and it's sending a signal, and I don't even have to know what they're doing. I know that whatever it is important to them. And I think
0: I agree.
8: If the average person were to walk into a Catholic mass, I'm not so sure they would get that impression. Like, this is really important to them, maybe to some people, but maybe not others. We're not judging hearts. We can only go by external appearances, but it does send a signal. And I think your point is very well taken. God bless you, Jessica. You're on the journey. Please stay on the journey and keep listening to Relevant Radio so we can help you all the way home.
0: Definitely. Thank you, Patrick.
8: Thank you, Jessica. Great to talk to you. Anthony in California, good morning and welcome.
2: Hello. Good morning. I just have a question or a comment.
8: Okay.
2: So is there any correlation or is there any studies done by Catholic researchers, free churches, about vocations on like parishes who have a majority of females compared to parishes that are maybe more in line with altar boys and male altar servers and limiting the role of the female on the altar to promote vocations?
8: I don't know. I don't know if there are any studies. There may be, but I don't know off the top of my head. But I would be interested in seeing what those kind of studies might show. What would you
2: because
8: think?
2: Because I have a comment
8: show?
2: On that.
8: Well, yeah, tell me
2: your
8: comment.
2: That is that, you know, I'm 4 years old, and I come from the Orange Diocese as a young child. And I do recall as an altar boy, you know, we were called altar boys, must have been maybe junior high to high school, where it was only males at first. And then sometime during the, I guess, 90s or something, they allowed more female altar servers. They changed the name to altar boys to altar servers, where all of a sudden, you know, instead of us competing to be the first altar boy to be there to carry the cross, we were competing with females, to include even my love.

0: I'm like, okay, I'm going to be awesome.
1: Do me a favor, summarize this, Anthony. It sounds important, but I have to go to a break too. So summarize it. Give me the cash value, please.
0: So do you think, I believe there is a correlation with vocations and boys seeing boys on the altar compared to if little boys see a bunch of girls on the altar, it's not going to promote a large vocation to the priesthood, in my opinion. I have two boys and two girls, you know, and I just see it with my own kids.
1: Definitely. Yeah, I concur 100% for this reason. Well, for one reason, having been a boy, but also having raised six sons of my own, there it's indisputable that adolescent boys, just the psychology of adolescent boys, whether people like it or not, it is what it is, and they go through a certain phase where they don't want to be doing stuff that girls are doing. Ladies, I'm sorry, but that's reality. And you moms who have raised sons, you know exactly what I'm talking about. And you dads who have raised sons, you know exactly what I'm talking about. The adolescent mindset at a certain age bracket for boys is they don't want to do stuff that girls are doing. They want to do stuff that boys are doing. The adolescent male mindset, which is good, is created by God. It is what it is. Let's not try to fight it. They want to be on teams. They want to keep score. They want ranks. They want projects. They want to attack things. They want to have collisions and physical, external, battle-related things that girls don't do typically. I mean, that's the way the male adolescent mind thinks, and rightfully so, because they're learning how to be men. And at that phase, it'll change. Boy, will it change. Can I get an amen on that, Cyrus? I have a feeling I can get an amen from you. It changes, doesn't it? And then you want to be around girls.
2: A man and a woman.
1: Exactly. But before that change sets in, those boys, many of whom who are priests now, look back and say, when I was 7 years old, I realized I wanted to be a priest. When I was an altar boy. And I was seeing Father at the altar and thinking about that kind of stuff. It's not uncommon for priests to find their vocations as adolescent boys or even younger than that. So that would be one thing I'd like to pop into the suggestion boxes. Let's just respect that for what it is and not be shocked when your 10-year-old boy doesn't want to be an altar boy because it's all girls. Doesn't mean that there aren't 10-year-old boys who will serve at the altar, even though there are girls there, but it is a deterrent. And as I say, it's not a popular thing to talk about, but it's reality. And I think everybody listening knows it's real too. And we'll take a break and I'll be right back.
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3: Do you think that people should make a little extra effort in the way that they dress when they go to Mass on Sunday, or any day of the week for that matter? It's an open question. People have different opinions on it. What about those who are participating as in lay ministries at Mass, distributing Holy Communion, for example, lectors? Those are the two main ones. Should there be any extra effort given, made to dress up a little bit? I mean, and that means different things to different people. And what about the ancillary question about modesty? You know, sometimes people come to Mass wearing, you know, either because of the cut of the attire or the tightness, clinginess to it. That can be distracting, and I'll be the token male here to say it is absolutely 100% inarguably axiomatically true that men are more visual and that we tend to notice things that can be very distracting for us. It just is what it is. So my humble opinion, my modest proposal would be, no pun intended here, but that we should look out for each other. We should try to help each other out. The Bible says we shouldn't cause a weaker brother to stumble. And so if it's in terms of attire, making that extra effort, not only to be modest, of course, but also to be appropriate in the way you dress, the way you might dress to go to work, is not only a common sense thing and a good thing, it's an act of charity. It's an act of, what does St. Paul say? He says, bear one another's burdens and so you will fulfill the law of Christ. Let's go to Paul in Tampa. Hi, Paul.
5: Hi, Patrick. How are you doing?
3: Doing well,
5: Patrick,
3: thank you.
5: I'm not really, mostly on daily Mass. I'm a daily Mass girl. And growing up in the 70s, my dad always said, the perfect sacrifice is in Romans 12, offer yourself as a living sacrifice. Sometimes you see during the week the men wearing short pants, but yet on Sunday, you know, they're well-dressed. To me, that's the holy of holies. You should always be well-dressed. It's not like it's a lower Eucharist during the week or higher on Sunday.
3: Right. It's not less important on a Tuesday than it is on a Sunday, in other words.
5: Yep.
3: Yeah, I agree. I think we should show Jesus due respect. I mean, and how can you outdo yourself in respect when it comes to the Lord? I don't think you can. Thank you. Let's go next to Stephanie in San Clemente, California. Good morning, Stephanie.
6: Hi, Patrick. Sorry, one moment.
3: Hi there.
6: I had to switch my Bluetooth off. Hi. I was calling because I have a daughter and I have a son, and my son is an altar server. And at the time, my daughter was very eager to be involved in church during Mass. And I was kind of trying to steer her away from altar serving and explaining to her, you know, why that's not a place for her.
3: Mm-hmm. How old was she at that
6: time? She was 8 and now she's 9. Okay. And she still asks every now and then, you know, why can't she? Mm-hmm. And I've also kind of been thinking about it while I've been holding. And I've come up with some other things that I can talk to her about. But, you know, I did want you to touch on what are some other roles that our young girls could be involved in as well. I know you mentioned the choir, but I feel like she's too young for that at the moment. There's no children's choir at our parish. I did tell her, you know, perhaps she could do, you know, be a greeter or something. But also, as I was sitting here thinking, you know, I thought, well, what's my role in the church? And, you know, my role as a mother, as someone who shows up with my family to worship God every week, right, is my prayer for our priests, for our church. And that's just as important as, you know, I have a place there as well, mm-hmm, in my prayers, that those prayers are important. And, you know, we always tell our little ones, like, how much more God hears their prayers. So I guess that's an avenue I can go with her. But I wanted to know if you had any other thoughts.
3: I really like what you're saying, Stephanie. Mm-hmm. Yeah, because you identified an often unmentioned aspect of all this, is that we're not going to Mass on Sunday to be busy doing things for the sake of doing things. We're going to Mass there to worship the Lord in spirit and in truth, to participate in the highest form of worship possible, which is, of course, Jesus and what he did at the Last Supper and on the cross, and in what he's doing for us in the heavenly sanctuary as our priest and victim. That's what we're there for. Now, there was, and there still is, but there certainly was at Vatican II, a pronounced desire in the rationale given for changing the Mass to the new Mass to get people more actively involved. And what it really meant, I think theologically, was so that they didn't sit there, as some people do, not all, but some people, perhaps as passive spectators, where they're just watching, mm-hmm, something happen. They're not really doing anything. But one of the problems is that this got translated into, for lack of a better term, kind of a focus on, let's get people busy doing things. And that's not the spirit of what the council meant in that document. But what we see now is this mentality, and it's not recent. This has been building for quite a long time since the council, some 60 years now. But the mentality has become entrenched that in order to be, like, really participating at Mass, you have to be doing something. You have to be either in the, mm-hmm, pew doing something, but maybe in some ways you have to be a lector or you have to be a Eucharistic minister. But your point is a really good one, and that is you don't have to be doing any of those things to be fully participating, mm-hmm, in the way that we should be participating right there in the pew with your family. It's not necessary that we, mm-hmm, be doing tasks. So that's why, to answer your question, I would say to your daughter, honey, just being here and worshiping God and being at Mass and receiving the graces, that's the main thing in itself. If you wanted to help, mm-hmm, serve in the parish in some way, maybe, like you said, if there were a children's choir or if there were something else, that's good too, but it's not required or even necessary that you do something to feel, mm, like you're participating at the level you should be. You know what I mean?
6: I see. Yeah, definitely.
3: Yeah.
6: Thank you. Yeah, I appreciate that. Yeah.
3: Oh, I'm glad, Stephanie.
6: Go ahead.
3: Thank you. No, it's just, I just am thinking back in my own, our years of raising children, and there were always things that they could be doing. I mean, the boys were altar servers. Some of our daughters, if I remember correctly, might have sung in the choir, but then parish activities and things. But that's something we tried to teach our children, is that the main, number one, all-important thing that you should be doing is being at Mass, in the pew, prayerfully engaged with what's happening. Everything else is secondary to that. And maybe it's like the old saying that, you know, some people major in the minors and they minor in the majors. And they get confused into thinking that this hectic activity is what really matters. And if you're not doing something like that, then you're just sort of a bump on the log. Thank you, Stephanie. I appreciate it. Let's go next to Robert in, where is Robert? There he is, in Los Angeles. Good morning, Robert.
0: Good morning. Yeah, I just wanted to chime in a little bit.
3: Turn your blinker off, please. There we go. Yeah.
0: Sorry about that. I'm right here. I just dropped off my daughter at school. So I grew up in Los Angeles, but I'm originally from Mexico, and we grew up here without money, so we didn't have slacks or dressy shoes to go to mass, you know, and
3: right. And
0: growing up here in South LA, it was very common. It was very common that people show up with whatever they had, you know. We had second hand store clothes or hand me downs, you know, and
3: yeah. And
0: now, you know, I have but now I have a little money, but I have 5 kids. My wife doesn't work, so I can't, you know, I have nice clothes, but I don't have a lot of nice clothes. And you're right, I do usually wear for weddings or special occasions. But if I were to wear it every Sunday, you know, 52 weeks a year, it's gonna wear down. So I don't really have that much, you know, in the clothes. In the credit
3: clothes
0: line
3: department.
0: Of clothes, I would say. Yeah. So I got everyone has a different situation. I know people who have more than me and they wear, you know, nice clothes to mass, but we're all friends and we all, you know, we understand our situation. I don't go judging. I can't even imagine, you know, 1500 years ago when, you know, people would go to mass and be like, oh, look at him. He's wearing non-leather sandals. How dare he, you know?
3: I'm sure that the peasants looked like peasants at mass as well as throughout the day. And your point is good. I mean, financial considerations are real. I don't dispute that at all. St. James talks about this in his epistle. He says he basically is rebuking people who pay attention and give honor to people who are well-dressed and they look down upon or ignore the people who are poorly dressed. And his point is everybody belongs and we shouldn't show favoritism simply based on how people are dressed. But if I can inject a note into this, I'll bet you when you go to mass, you wear decent clothes and you're not in flip-flops and a tank top and shorts. I'm going to go out on a limb and guess that that's how you don't dress when you go to mass. Would I be right?
0: Yeah, you are correct. And nowadays, I don't know if Cyrus has checked, but Crocs are expensive nowadays. So they're kind of a luxury now. They're not, you know?
3: Yeah.
0: Crocs are more than some of my kids' shoes.
3: Yeah, that is how the world turns. That's true. But do you see the point that I'm making here? I know you do, but just for the sake of discussion, that even if your clothing, and not you personally per se, but even if your clothing is plain and not fancy at all, not dress up at all, it's still appropriate compared to the hyper-casual way that so many people wind up coming to mass in.
0: Yeah, that is true. But then again, like earlier, you had a caller saying like, oh, in our family, we don't wear jeans to mass or we don't, you know, and we do, like a lot of us do. A lot of people at our parish, they wear jeans, you know, and I honestly, I don't think there's nothing wrong with wearing jeans to mass because I'd say they're affordable and, you know, and they're reliable and they last a long time.
3: Yeah, no, there is a socioeconomic dimension to this that is true.
0: There's a level to it. You're right. Yeah. Yeah.
3: Yeah. Good point.
0: And I'm just talking like when we go to mass in Orange County, it's totally different. You know, everyone's in slacks and you know, you come to South LA and it's different, you know, but it's okay. Everyone's there to worship. Like you said, we're there participating, we're there serving God. And I don't think it should really matter. You know, like when I go to my mom's town in Mexico, everyone's in, you know, flip flops and shorts, you know?
3: Right.
0: But it's people that they don't have money. They don't have money for even Levi's, you know? And here, Levi's is normal. It's affordable. But that, over there, it's not, you know? And
3: yeah.
0: It's just where it's there's levels to, you know, like you said, financial freedom or just whatever's available to you, you know?
3: I have to ask you a question before we say goodbye. And I hope the answer is yes. But are you familiar with the King Taco store in Boyle Heights on East Cesar Chavez Avenue?
0: Yeah, but now we've progressed in the cuisine here, so all the street tacos are better than that place. So
3: it'd be hard. I'd say it'd be hard to beat that place. I love going there whenever I'm in town. I like to stop there, but I just want to know if you knew where it is, because I like that place quite a bit.
0: Yeah, but it's like McDonald's back in the 80s and 90s. It was fine cuisine, and now McDonald's is not. It's not what it was, you know. And that's what happened in Chicago.
3: That's true. Well, if I'm ever passing through town, you might find me there. Well, thank you, Robert. I appreciate that. I do indeed. Keep on trucking. Let's go to where did she go? There she is, Isabella in Pittsburgh. Good morning, Isabella.
7: Hi. Good morning. I'm calling in because of the comments made about women ultra serving, and I wanted to say that young girls and women should see a place for themselves in the church too. I think we really need more sisters and nuns, and women are called to religious life too, and deserve to see a place for themselves. And I see no problem with them altar serving.
3: Yeah, that's not an uncommon view. So, I mean, I think you're expressing something that a lot of people listening would feel that way. I'll be a devil's advocate for a moment and just say that in addition to the real issue of a lot of boys who might be deterred from becoming altar servers because it's a girl thing, they think of it that this is something girls are doing, that is a real issue, and it just has to do with masculine psychology in adolescent boys. But even beyond that, I would propose too, for your consideration, that one of the difficulties is that the girl is not at all unlikely to have similar thoughts as the boy when she's there serving at the altar. Gee, I'd like to be a priest. That's really cool. Look what he's doing. And he's bringing Jesus here into our presence. So it's not uncommon for girls to then ask, how come I can't be a priest? And one of the potential downsides, Isabella, is that when girls are altar servers, not all of them, and I don't know, maybe not even most of them, but for a significant percentage of them, they then have to be told at some point, no, you can't be a priest. Now, you'll notice that religious sisters do not serve at the altar as the priest does. They have their own sphere of activity that they fulfill, and serving at the altar as an acolyte is ordered for the boy, at least, more toward the possibility of the priesthood than it would be for the girl who can't become a priest. So that's another dimension that we should at least take into consideration, so that we don't put some of these girls through that disappointment if they ask about it.
8: I don't know that any girls personally who are disappointed they can't be priests. I do know a lot of girls who don't encounter nuns and sisters who want to encounter them and who want to see a place for themselves in the church. And I guess I would say people should do a better job raising their young boys if they don't want to be priests because they saw a girl altar server. I think that the calling is much deeper than that, and that, again, women are called to...
3: I know men and women who have done a fine job of raising their children, raising their boys, and it goes more to the issue of the reality of the psychology of adolescent males, regardless of even if there's a religious issue at all. But I have to take a break, Isabella. Thank you.

0: new chemical abortions, less surgical abortions. The dynamic in the abortion industry is changing. So where the pro-life movement is going to have to go is getting out and being the church and putting forward a good witness, really reaching the heart of the people.
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2: Hello, this is Archbishop Thomas Winsky of the Archdiocese of Miami, Florida. 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Remember, O most gracious Virgin Mary, that never was it known that anyone who fled to thy protection, implored thy help, or sought thy intercession, was left unaided. Inspired with this confidence, I fly to thee, O Virgin of Virgins, my Mother. To thee do I come, before thee I stand, sinful and sorrowful. O Mother of the Word Incarnate, despise not my petitions, but in thy mercy, hear and answer me. Amen.
3: Hi, Drew Mariani here. 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
9: 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Well, you can tell
10: by the way I let's continue. We'll go now to, let's see, let's go to Michelle in New Jersey. Hi, Michelle.
11: Hi, Patrick. Thanks for taking my call.
10: Yeah, you're welcome.
11: I'm in the choir, and I'm soon going to be cantoring as well. Sometimes my throat gets dry while I'm singing, and I don't want to break the fast, so I don't drink anything. Some of the people bring bottles of water and take a little sip. But when I'm cantering, I can't lose my voice, and I was wondering what would be the correct thing to do under those circumstances.
10: Water is permissible.
11: Can I take
10: sure.
11: a little sip of
10: Sometimes,
11: water?
10: Oh, sure. Sometimes you'll even see the priest at the altar with a cup of water, for example. That's entirely okay. Especially, and for you, especially if you're singing, you don't want your throat and your mouth to be dry. So water is permitted at any time if necessary. There's no prohibition on that.
11: Oh, okay. Okay. Yeah. All right.
10: So you're in the clear.
11: My question.
10: All good.
11: All right. Thank you, Patrick.
10: Thank you, Michelle. Good to talk to you. We'll go to Brian now in Boston. Hi, Brian.
12: Hi, Patrick. I really appreciate your show. It's very informative. Going back to the first caller, it's hit a chord with me all the way through, especially when you even reiterated about women are different when they go to the meetings. They put the tablecloth on and all that. Mm-hmm. I think that the core radicalism that's trying to fight against church teaching in a lot of these things. For example, I'm in the Archdiocese of Boston now,
10: okay.
12: And it's a little bit open. I've been to parishes where there are no kneelers, And I've been to the parishes where there are no needles, people staying up anyway. And but I think when the women dress in their altar service, they, a core of them, not 100% of them, will dress up sort of frumpy as a radical message. I mean, these are the same people that would often say, may the Lord receive the sacrament at your hands for the praise and glory of God's name, for God's holy church. It won't say
10: they won't use gender-specific language like his and him.
12: Yeah. Right? Yeah, so I think some of this, you know, altar server people are sort of a core radical, and not 100% of them at all. Many of them, but the lay administrators, I've seen them dressed in slacks, and they're elegant-looking slacks, and just the way they operate, you can tell that they have some reverence. But I think that's not to be overlooked, though, that there's a very movement to say, okay, well, this is one way of getting our way to get the church to make women priests, et cetera, et cetera.
10: Yeah. You're not wrong about that. There is a real undercurrent of people who just, this is what they want, and they're going to grit their teeth and push for it as long as they think it's going to take for it to happen. It'll never happen, but you're right. This is an ideological objective that many of them just cannot and will not let go of. So it does manifest in different ways like you're describing. Well, thank you, Brian. I appreciate that. Trying to move quickly here as we go through. We'll go to Mary next. And, oh, Mary, you hung up. I was just coming to you next. And I can't because you hung up. So sorry about that. So let's go to Maria then in California. Good morning, Maria.
13: Hi, good morning, Patrick.
10: Good morning.
13: Thank you for getting my call. And I really, I enjoy listening to you every morning, but I specifically...
10: Oops. I don't know what happened. But
14: yeah, she just dropped.
10: She just dropped. Okay, call back if you can. We'll get you back on the air. Let's go to Lisa in Virginia. Good morning, Lisa.
15: Good morning. I'm calling because sometimes the...
10: Are you on speakerphone? There we go. It sounds better. Go ahead.
15: Yeah. Sometimes people have a tendency to judge the homeless who come in and the way they're dressed. Please don't do that because
10: nobody's
15: the way they're dressed is for...
10: Yeah, we're not doing that. Nobody thus far, certainly not I, have done that. In fact, I've gone out of my way several times to say the fact that they're at Mass at all is great, and we should do the best we can, and not everybody has that option. So nobody's doing that to the homeless today anyway.
15: They are at my church. But anyway, also those like myself who have a physical disability, I have spine problems, so I wear a collar. And then I also can't put anything on my back because I have a lower back spine problem. Okay. So I have to use, you know, some kind of rolling bag or something to carry my items in. And I don't have a car. So I am often judged as being homeless because I have a bag with me. That's wrong, too. And unfortunately, that also prevents me from being able to serve in the church because people don't like the way I'm dressed, unfortunately. And the way I'm dressed is because I have disabilities. So sometimes people shouldn't just judge by the way people look, but also get to know them before you make a judgment call.
10: This is common sense. I don't disagree with you, but this isn't really what people
15: are dressing appropriate. I'm dressing appropriate for my body.
10: Got it. Well, I appreciate that. Thank you for that. God bless you. 888-914-9149. Here's a note from Chris in Helena, Montana. I would like to play devil's advocate regarding the dress code in church. If a homeless person were to walk by and decide to attend Mass wearing only the clothing he or she had, would that be a disgrace? No, it absolutely would not be a disgrace. If someone was working all day long in a job requiring jeans and they got very dirty and this person wanted to go to evening Mass and didn't have time to go home and change, would that be a disgrace? Obviously not. I feel, and I'm interjecting these responses here, I feel like the Lord loves us and we are His, the Lord loves us as we are, and He would be happy to have us present. I understand comparing it to having a feast with the king, but this is God we're talking about, and I believe He takes us as we are. But isn't God the King of Kings? Isn't God the King? So I understand what you're saying, and I understand the, you know, the what ifs here, and my responses to those questions are entirely sincere. But that doesn't negate the fact, nonetheless, that for those for whom it is possible to be more presentable, it is better to be more presentable than not. Now, you're giving the outliers, the extreme example. Somebody's coming home from work and he's filthy dirty and he didn't have time to go change his clothes. Obviously, he should go to Mass if he can. And there's no harm in that. None at all. None whatsoever. But we're not talking about the outliers. We're talking about people who have the means, they have the opportunity, they certainly have the money. Most people are not poor. Most people are not homeless. Most people can afford a cell phone and a car and all the other accoutrements of regular daily life. That describes most people. So I don't for a moment exclude or in any way, you know, marginalize these outliers on either side of the bell curve, which is what you're talking about, but that doesn't represent the vast majority of the average person. Thank you. I appreciate that. 888-914-9149. Let's go now to Wade in California. Hello, Wade.
14: Hi, Cat Patrick. How you doing? I'm sorry. I don't know I'm supposed to say that.
10: That's okay.
14: Hey, you know, so I just wanted to say a quick comment that I serve as an institute acolyte at my parish, and the way women come, I mean, I'm not specifically pointing out women, but it seems like they're going to like some sort of an event or a party afterwards, and it's very, very distracting. Especially when I'm trying to assist in serving the Eucharist at the altar rail. You know, they come with, you know, cleavage hanging out and tight clothing. It's very distracting. And I have to focus really hard on Jesus, which is a good thing, I guess. But I just wanted to mention that.
10: No, it's good. We all have to look out for each other. And I have a feeling that this is my theory. I don't think that the average woman is oblivious to the fact that if she wears a low-cut top, men are going to notice. I don't think the average woman is clueless about that. If anything, I'd say probably the opposite. So for me, and I can only speak as a man because I am a man, but we need to look out for each other and be considerate of each other and recognizing that the way we dress, not only does it send a signal about how serious we are about what we're doing, but also at the same time, if a woman is, it doesn't take that into account, well, okay, that can indeed cause problems like you're experiencing. You're just there to try to help out as an acolyte,
14: right.
10: And yet you have to look away, don't you, because of some of the things that you see.
14: Yeah, I have to constantly be attentive to what I'm doing or what I'm looking at, like, rather than just focusing on serving.
10: Right. Yeah,
14: right,
10: I understand.
14: Right.
10: Well, keep going. We'll do the best we can, right? Let's see. We have so many wonderful calls waiting that we don't have time. So thank you, everybody. This has been an exhilarating conversation. This is one of those topics, attire at Mass. I don't fully understand why, but it's one of those topics that always generates a tremendous amount of interest and participation, for which I'm very grateful. The other one is, do animals go to heaven? What's another one? Naming your guardian angel. That's another one. Just certain topics just really, really get a lot of people interested in talking about it. So thank you for the stimulating conversation that we've had today. We'll do it again tomorrow, God willing. Same Pat time, same Pat channel. And in the meantime, I'll pray for you. Please pray for me. God bless you.
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18: 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I'm Brooke Taylor with Relevant Radio News, sponsored by the Knights of Columbus. 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President Trump says the last American forces are leaving Iraq.
19: This is a great day for America, and importantly, we leave with Iraq. Having a wonderful new prime minister, Ali al-Zaidi, fantastic guy. Many, many years it lasted, but soon that part of history will be over.
18: A stay has been issued for Tennessee death row inmate Krista Pike, halting what would have been the state's first execution of a woman and the first female execution in the U.S. in more than a decade. The U.S. Supreme Court had denied Pike's final appeal earlier in the day. Pike, now 50, was sentenced to death for the 1995 murder of Colleen Slemmer. A year after the canonization of Carlo Acutis, a new documentary about his life has made its debut in Rome. Carlo Acutis, the young saint, premiered Monday at the Vatican Library, featuring never-before-seen home videos, family footage, and images from his pilgrimages to Rome, Milan, and Fatima. The release also marks the 20th anniversary of Carlo's death from leukemia in 2006. The film will run in Italian theaters first before premiering across Europe and arriving in North America in February of 2027. And new research is showing lower cognitive test scores could mean an increased risk of stroke for older adults. Michael Kastner has the story.
20: The study published in the Journal of the American Heart Association shows lower overall thinking ability tied to an 86% higher chance of a stroke. Lower memory scores were linked to a 68% higher risk of stroke.
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So we've been fighting colds off and on over the last couple of weeks in our house. And I took a nap in the afternoon one of those days. And my son, I woke up my one-year-old son to him clanking the toilet lid open and close. Open and close. I knew exactly what that sound was. Any parent who's fallen asleep on parent watch. I have a 5, 3, and 1-year-old. So I quickly get up. I go over. He's not digging in the toilet, thankfully. But he has his sister's toothbrush and he's near it. So safety measures require I throw away the toothbrush. And I kind of just move on other than the fact that, okay, he pulled all of the toilet paper off of the roll as well, and it was everywhere on the ground, and everything from the tub was thrown in the tub. I'm really good. We are really good at keeping the doors shut to the bathrooms. Third parent, you just know. And so I thought, okay, you know, at least this isn't the experience that my sister had with her second, who she was upstairs nursing her third, and she comes down to find her 1.5-ish year old standing inside of the toilet, literally jumping up and down and splashing, to which she was horrified. But it makes sense because her second, literally during labor, went sideways and started trying to jump up and down in the womb. So that's her second. But then later on, I go back into the bathroom and I'm looking and I'm going, oh no, what is that? Let's just say it was a very, very disgusting sight in the toilet. Lo and behold, he took my charcoal face wash bar and stuffed it into the toilet along with a few other things. Apparently the damage was worse than I realized. Another container from the bathtub that was thrown in there. The joys of a one-year-old, but also of a boy. My girls just didn't do things like that. Boys are so different, and I am enjoying and cackling over these moments. They really are, I think, so much fun. And we could either lean into them with anger and frustration or lean in and just go, okay, tiny human, one-year-old, curiosity. The means and the opportunity were there. He knew that. He knew I was out of sight. He knew he couldn't get in trouble. He went for it. So I'm enjoying my one-year-old stories, especially with the first little boy over here. Okay, so plot twist on Lindsay Clancy, although I don't think for anyone who's been following the story, it's that surprising. When the mistrial was officially announced earlier this month as being a mistrial with the Lone Ranger juror who has been absolutely doxxed and outed, and even controversy over the last day has increased with legal action being taken against Lindsay Clancy's attorney for singling out supposedly the lone juror. All of that drama is ensuing. But meanwhile, as the trial picked back up yesterday on the 29th, here's what happened. Attorney Kevin Redding argued that prosecutors failed to prove beyond a reasonable doubt that Clancy, Lindsay Clancy herself, killed her 3 children. Now, at the initial trial, Lindsay Clancy's defense did not dispute that she had killed the children. And if you follow the story, she basically came back to it and was told that she did it. There's never been this like public sort of confession, acknowledgement of all the details. So right now there's this conversation that's shifting between, and I think a lot of people questioned Lindsay Clancy's, not just culpability, but whether or not she did it from the first trial, if you followed a lot of the nitty gritty details of the case. And I know you probably have, or you've heard about them. It's been quite the topic of conversation for 2 months now. So the central question was whether she was criminally responsible before due to mental illness, postpartum psychosis. You know my thoughts on that. If you've missed that, I'm going to link in the show notes to some of my coverage on Lindsay Clancy trial and specifically the postpartum issue. So go check out that link. But now her attorney, Reddington, is arguing that Clancy has A, no memory of the killings, 2, that she never confessed, because her response was before, well, I guess so. So she wasn't fighting if she's being told that this is what she did. And 3, the investigators, the claim is, failed to adequately establish what really happened.
not to mention the fact of the temperature of her body, the timing of her being found, some of what her husband said. There is a lot going on in this whole trial. What happens will yet to be determined. It's not been decided yet whether or not they will retry Lindsay Clancy, but her attorney is asking for her to not be retried. So here's where I think a conversation as Catholics is interesting. The last trial was all about culpability. At the end of the day, even in the forthcoming trial, if it occurs, will yet again be not just about culpability, but also whether or not she did it. But how's culpability relevant for us as Catholics? Well, we have this entire history in the church of understanding sin and how sin can make or break our life, our eternal life. And within the church, we distinguish two things: venial sin from mortal sin. Now, if you're well catechized and you know, we don't want to sin at all, but mortal sin, that's a big deal. That can close you, unconfessed mortal sin can close for you the doors to heaven. Mortal sin takes us outside of sanctifying grace, no longer being in, think of it as being in union, in that vertical union with God. We step outside of that unity, imitating, for example, looking at our biblical anthropology, the function and action of Adam and Eve, that we are choosing sin. We knew something was wrong. So what distinguishes a mortal sin from a venial sin? And I'd want to emphasize it's important that we aren't just brushing venial sin under the rug as if they're no big deal, but we should really be aware of what the distinction is. Mortal sin includes three things: grave matter, you've gone about doing it freely. In other words, you're not being controlled, forced, manipulated, or in other words, under the influence in some way or another. And third, that you had full knowledge that what was being done was wrong. You understood that what was being done was wrong. Now, there are some things that we don't have to sit here and be told A is wrong, B is not, Z is good, and all of that. There are things that reasonably so we know are objectively wrong. So you can't say, well, no one actually told me it was wrong to murder someone. We can objectively understand right from wrong in those cases. But get why the nuance of the church's teaching is so significant. Grave matter. That what's being done has to be grave. It has to be entered into freely. And we have to have full knowledge that what we're doing is wrong. And I'll give you an example. Because this is where we talk about the church, and it discusses how if someone, for example, has an abortion, they're actually excommunicated because that is such a grave, grave sin, such a grave wrong, a atrocity committed by one person against another. Now, I'm not choosing to single this out because I want people to know how horrible of a person they are if they had an abortion. No, I'm singling this out because I think it offers the opportunity for us to mention, get to confession. Bring yourself back into the grace of the church. If you have an unconfessed abortion, go running to the mercy of God, because I and you know, you know my background and working in the issue of abortion. I knew know that that wound, that choice of abortion, has been sitting there, hurting your heart, hurting your soul, hurting your relationship with people of the opposite sex, hurting your relationship with your children, hurting so many elements, or it's being suppressed so deeply you don't even want to go there. Bear it all out before our Lord. Go to confession. Don't wait. Because it's a matter of being excommunicated from the church. And the priest, what's pretty cool is this is one of the few sins that you can be excommunicated by, but that the Pope has given authority down to the bishops and down to the priests, where a priest can actually elevate that excommunication when they hear your confession. That's how grave this sin is, the murder of another human being, but of an innocent child. And that by the blood of the Lamb, you are forgiven. You are forgiven. It is so profound.
But let's use that example. So a mortal sin consists of three things. Grave matter, that it's done freely and with full knowledge. So an abortion of an adult woman versus a little girl, which I've worked with and seen young girls as young as 13. A friend of mine who was 14 when she was forced to have an abortion. Friend of mine, 14, she was pregnant. It's a relative. And she was taken when her parents found out by her father and her stepmother to have the abortion. And she didn't want the abortion. She was very young. She knew that what was being done was wrong, both in forcing her and against the child. And she was literally held down and forcefully had her baby killed and removed from her body. I remember when she was about 19, sitting in a room with her for the first time when she was telling people what happened. There's so many women I know. I remember one of my friends I went to college with. Years later, after we had graduated, she came out and said, I had an abortion in college. You know, I was convinced, I was pressured. And I give these examples because there are many who we know abortion is wrong, but we did not act freely, for example, in the sins that we commit, in this example of the abortion. We knew that there was grave matter, in other words, a human being, but the knowledge and the freedom was being impacted by the advice of the adults and those whom we were entrusted to their care. And so I'm giving you that example of abortion where think of the difference versus a 30-year-old adult who freely consented to intimacy. Now people say, well, I consented to that, but I didn't consent to having a baby. Well, we know where babies come from. Even if you were on the pill, babies can still occur. So yes, no matter what, whether you intended or did not intend to get pregnant, whether or not it was an oops or not, the grave matter is a human being, and we're talking about life or death, and you have a choice. And today, while the legal system says it is legally acceptable, that does not make it moral. And so this is why the church still recognizes that this is a grave, grave sin. Now, coming back to Lindsay Clancy and this topic of culpability, I think it's important when we look at her case that for the first trial, the question wasn't whether or not she had done it, because she wasn't denying that she had done it, given that she came back to it after all of the psychiatric drugs and the near-death experience and everything she experienced. She went, well, I'm not fighting this. She wakes up to find that her children are deceased and she doesn't have a recollection that she has been able to communicate to having done it. And so there are all these signs pointing to culpability decreases. This is actually part of the wisdom of the church. If you have also experienced the suicide of a loved one, as I have in my family, I remember when the suicide occurred when I was in college. I was actually in the thick of a massive moral theology course, and we were reading specifically on this issue of mortal sin and culpability. And I was struck, and I will tell you, somewhat comforted by the unknown, and that we know, you and I know, I hope, that suicide is an act of murder, an act of murder against ourselves. This is why whether it's physician-assisted suicide or other forms of suicide, it is an act of murder, and it's an act of murder and violence against yourself. Well, the Catechism teaches that because we need to understand the theology of mortal sin, that something has to have grave matter, which obviously killing another person or ourselves is grave matter, that's one of the conditions for mortal sin, but the other two are that it's done freely and with full knowledge. Well, in the case of suicide, the church touches on the fact that many people who are in a suicidal state are not fully in control of their wits, in control of their choice. Some are often under the influence. And so this would be a similar case in question on the topic of culpability, as the jury clearly responded to, even though there was no initial choice made or final choice made by the jury, and it was declared a mistrial, because people questioned her culpability. Given the fact that she had all of these medications, she had 30 different medications with 13 different prescriptions, all in different dosaging within a couple month period of time. She had multiple
psychiatrists and therapists involved in her case with no checks and balances. Clearly, this was a case where there was a lot more going on with regard to what would make or break whether or not Lindsay Clancy was culpable. And I am struck by the fact that some people say, wow, a person who they say, right, ends the lives of their children, how can you not say that they're culpable? Well, look, there are things that can hold someone under the influence. A woman under the influence of drugs, coercion, fear for her life could be told that she has to abort. That would decrease her culpability of abortion. See, I love the wisdom of the church because it shows that our actions matter, but our knowledge and our freedom, our free will matter as well. That the material, the things in which we interact with on a day-to-day basis matter. This is why us making good choices, good decisions in small matters is very important, because we start to build habits either of venial sin or of good habits that are virtuous that will form the behaviors we make when grave matter is before us. Before grave matter is before us, so that we don't even go near something that puts us at risk or causes, as the church says, did you know that it's a sin to even cause scandal toward others? So that we're not even causing scandal to others by that matter, that material, by those circumstances that we place ourselves in. This is what's riveting about the church teaching and how wise the church is. And at the end of the day, look at the power of the grace of the sacrament. Because even if we did make the most horrific choices, and we committed mortal sin, we entered into a sin of grave matter freely and with full knowledge, and it is considered a mortal sin, Christ says you can be healed by the blood of the Lamb. Confession is available to each and every single one of us. No one is outside of the mercy of God unless you choose to keep yourself away. So my charge to you is this. As we're in the thick of hearing a conversation about Lindsay Clancy and culpability and mistrial and whether or not she'll be tried again, and all of the riveting details of this trial has truly captured the interest of the country, let's challenge ourselves to think inwardly about culpability. And really to challenge ourselves to go to confession. And to maybe consider if there are any sins that we've never confessed, that we need to take to confession. I was just talking to a friend the other day, and they were sharing a story about all these things they did in order to get the house that they bought today, and things that they did when they were younger 15 years ago that weren't quite kosher. In hindsight, you kind of look back at your youth and laugh. But at the same time, you beg the question, were some of these things that I did actually sinful? Was I aware of that? Should I maybe just take that to confession? When I look back in hindsight and laugh and go, yeah, that was wrong. But now I'm in a different place. I'm Catholic now, or I'm practicing my faith. Should I maybe take that to confession? You're listening to Trending with Tim Wright here on Relevant Radio. Let me know what your perspective is on the Lindsay Clancy trial, things that maybe have a Catholic take or have piqued your interest with it. I'd love to hear from you. You can email me, trending@relevantradio.com. We'll be discussing it ongoingly over the next couple of weeks as the question of whether or not there is another trial occurs for Lindsay Clancy. If you'd like to join the conversation today, our toll-free line is 888-914-914.

The bare nail trend. Bare nail. Your fingernails. So we are now being shamed as women if we have any type of fancy or wild fingernail polish. Because now this is a matter of class and quiet luxury. So here's a question. Can women just have bare nails or do whatever they want with their nails without being shamed into the latest fad? Why do ordinary cosmetic beauty choices that differ radically from one person to the next increasingly get turned into shaming statements? And it could be about politics and race and class or even morality as it's being changed. Or what I think it's really missing is the fact that just different types of creativity and desire and interest. You know, every generation of women is told that this year's standard or fad of clothes, fashion, makeup is the new definition of what they should be, or maybe is the new definition of what should seem effortless today, of what is classy versus elegant. And I get it, there are some styles that, yes, you can arguably say are not elegant and are not tasteful. So here's the deal. There's this new draw. It's being seen on everywhere from the red carpet. It's flooding the runway, social media, of the bare nail trend. And this is where women are still getting their nails done, but all over London, they're seeing that women are coming in no longer wanting the polish and the different style, but they want their bare natural nail, even keeping them short, and just making sure that they're buffed, glossy, shiny, cleaned. And this is the new so-called, according to the article that was pulled, rescinded by the BBC, it was accused of being the quiet luxury this week. That this became a class argument. It was called elegant and tasteful, but it was also called, and people commenting for the BBC, that it was white supremacy standards of beauty. And it said, it was pointing to this idea that bolder nails historically have been associated with minority communities and lower socioeconomic groups, specifically targeting, for example, Latino and Black communities. I was astounded by this. I mean, this is something I guess you suppose shouldn't be surprised was in the BBC, but I live in Southern California. We have a mix of all of it, very large Hispanic community. We have also a very large white community as well. And I even just think of the trends in Orange County, California, and San Diego, and Los Angeles, and how the bold, wild, pointy, and long nails have been so normative amongst all socioeconomic backgrounds. And it was a matter of one style, but two preference. You know, I couldn't understand the comical, pointy nails, and I really don't understand how anyone can keep them clean for both the purpose of cooking, bathroom, you name it. You know what I'm talking about. I also personally just can't understand the time, the unconscionable amount of time and money spent put into nails. I mean, it's one thing to do nails, but it's another thing at the level at which they're being done. That's just me personally. But here's the reality, I think, behind the story that's important. Women are perpetually being shamed at all stages of life, from little girls to women of any age. They're being shamed and influenced by what should be the standard. Okay, today it's classy to have them short and bare and buffed and shiny. Talking about nails. Last year, it looked different. But should we really be making our style choices, our color choices, according to what the latest fad is? It's great if you love fashion trends and you want to follow them. It's also great if you can say that's objectively ugly, or maybe I just don't like it and I'm going to do my own thing. It's actually, I think, a matter of virtue too, when we have enough self-confidence, self-love for ourselves and for our neighbor to acknowledge the difference in preference, style, color, diversity, and say, good for you, but this is what I like. This is what I want to wear. This is how I want to do my hair, cut my hair, paint my nails. Even if they are wild nails that I personally do not like and cannot stand, I think that there's something really wrong when we are so focused on the latest bare nail trend. And I

0: my nails bare and short. I think there's something really wrong when we are sitting here trying to shame other people out of having the preferences they have for their nails that might be longer and more decorative and even wild or misunderstood by me and others, but is something another person likes and enjoys. You're listening to Trending with Timory here on Relevant Radio. What if two choices are both good? How do you discern God's will without perfect certainty? My guest joining me in just a moment is Sister Tracy Dugas. She could see herself getting married, fell in love with a man a year before her final vows. What did she do? What's her story? It's much to do with a discernment and making decisions and overcoming fear of decision paralysis. More on that in a moment.
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0: Someone said I should post a picture of my nails on social media and get people's reactions. I laugh because I'm like always doing stuff with my hands. I'd have to clean them. My standard for nails is very low. And I was just saying, I went to an event, had to put heels on just last night, and I had to put closed toe heels on because I've been running in the dirt with my kids. I think there's a level of practicality and expectation people just don't have today, or that it's just hard to meet that standard. I think that whole perennial trend is funny, but I was commenting on that. My guest today is Sister Tracy Dugas. She is a daughter of St. Paul. She spent more than 25 years as a daughter of St. Paul, a religious sister. She currently serves as director of Pauline Mission and Advancement. And your order is so focused on media and evangelization. I came across your story and I was really struck by it, because before you made your final vows, you have shared that you fell in love with a man and actually could see yourself getting married. And you were in the midst of this decision crisis, this vocational crisis for a moment. And I think the story is so telling for those who struggle with decision paralysis, fear of making the wrong decision, or what if there are other options that I'm closing the door to. Can you share a little bit more about your story and what happened starting that year before making your final vows?
7: Yeah, well, we always spend time of discernment, you know, before we ever make any commitment in religious life. So I had been on the journey of discernment for a while. And I remember at some point, I think it was when I was a novice, which would have been way before this time, that my novice director said, you know, even as you make this commitment, or if you're feeling called to make this commitment, don't be surprised if Prince Charming comes running in on a white horse at some point in your life, and you're going to say, wait a minute, I already discerned this. Why is this happening? And sure enough, you know, of course, I mean, the one thing that she did say was, you can thank God in that moment that you're a human being and you're real and you're a real woman and you have real desires. So that's good. You can thank him for that. But she did say some things about, you know, when something like this happens, it's not like it's catching you without any knowledge of yourself or any knowledge of what your commitments already are. So whatever it is that you're feeling, just bring it back home to your heart, to your relationships, to the sisters around you, to the Lord, and just put it before him and see. And as I mentioned, I think it was in an Instagram post we were sharing about community. For me, it was going to a sister and being like, has this ever happened to you? Or when did it happen to you? Because she had said to us, you know, it's happened to everybody. And she and I had this really good conversation. So, but in the process or in the moment, it was confusing. And it was like, oh no, I really could see myself getting married, being happy with this person, building a life. And her encouragement to me when I did open it up, because at first you kind of want to hold it to yourself. You don't want to blab because you're like, maybe I need to figure this out on my own. But every time I would bring it to prayer, I would feel this inspiration from the Lord saying, go back to your primary vocation that you're living now. And it was religious life. So go to your community, talk to someone you trust. So I did. And I remember thinking, you know, if I really picture myself in the future, with the questions that brought me to following the call to religious life still be unanswered, meaning all of the reasons that I discerned to enter the community, keep discerning with the community, and actively make choices to not date or to no longer date, and to also surrender the call to marriage to God, I realized that it was because I was being drawn by something more deep and stronger. And it was a call to serve and marry the Lord Jesus. And so it's like I had to get very, very still and very, very personal with the Lord and let him reveal to me what was already the reason for my following the vocation to religious life. And that even though, yeah, this is bright and shining and beautiful and a good thing, I was being called to something else. And so I kept trying, you know, to be honest and bringing it to prayer and bringing it to people that I knew. And so here I am, still a sister.
0: Mm-hmm. And it gives the I think clarity of there can be two good decisions. I remember a dear friend of mine who was a priest where he had that moment as well right before he was ordained. And he said, I had this moment where he said it was actually so freeing. I realized I can't get married. I could be a dad. I could be a husband. And that would be wonderful. But I have a choice and I'm freely choosing this. And it shows, as you mentioned, that there's always a reason behind our choices, even if it's one over another, but also that there is deeply a calling in many of our actions that can be discerned if we are attentive.
7: Amen. Yeah. And it is, it's a call of, amongst goods, you know, it's not like one is good and one is bad. And the freedom is ours, really. You know, constantly in every single moment of every single day, we are freely invited, but never forced. If we're forced, that's not of God. God will never trick us into anything or again, like force us, but it's always an invitation. And I was really more and more feeling that invitation to love the Lord in this way of giving my entire life, all of my energies, all of my creativity, all of my unknown future into his hands and to pour myself out as a gift to whoever I would meet. Because the other cool thing about the vocation to religious life or the call to love in a chaste way is that we open ourselves to whoever it is that the Lord puts in our path to love them in a way that is for their good. And so it's a love that is, we hold our hands in a way open so that our brothers and sisters can come to us to speak to us or to, you know, have questions or just have a conversation or just be with us, but also that we can let them go so that they can live their vocation fully and freely and also, you know, pour themselves out for others. So it's a beautiful yes. Like John Paul II said, chastity is not one long no. He said, it's a yes. It's a yes to the value of the person with whom I am in encounter with. So that's the call.
0: Now, when we discuss discernment and choices, sister, and if you're just joining me today on Trending, my guest is sharing her story of having to navigate discernment of just a year before becoming or taking her final vows, she fell in love with a man. She could see herself getting married and had to discern what was the right choice for her. Sister Tracy Dugas, daughter of St. Paul, is with me. Now, looking at your story, it reminds me of that question surrounding, does something always feel certain? Because it's one thing for there to be paralysis in a choice. There's another thing, and we'll talk about fear later. But certainty, sometimes there isn't this absolute certainty initially. And then as you get closer to the decision, I find usually there's certainty that often kicks in. Can you speak to that in discerning through that lack of certainty into certainty?
7: Yeah. And I mean, every time I think of this question, it's humbling because every one of us have to deal with the circumstances of life. And some are big decisions we have to make at these really, you know, high point moments or decisive moments of our lives. And then day to day, we have to make little smaller choices, but choices that can lead us toward a bigger choice. And many times we do, we look for or long for like, okay, God, just write it up in the sky, you know, send me a plane and or send a, you know, like one of those banners that tells me exactly what I need to do. We ask for signs and all of those things. I think the Lord kindly can use moments to make some things come together, which make a sign for us. But in many ways, we still have to freely make a decision or choose something. And what I like to think of is even if we just make the next best step, that is probably the most helpful and freeing perspective on discernment and certainty, because in a sense, I think we get this idea that somehow we're going to decide ourselves into a complete like corner and we won't be able to get out. Like we'll be stuck and our nose is in the corner and there's no way to get out of it. And in reality, the Lord is always with us and he can help us take the step from where we've, where we ended up. So like even in biblical terms, we can say that every time the people of Israel turned their back on the revelations that they were given, the Lord kind of took the blueprint from there and made a new, like redirecting, like GPS, you know, you can take a wrong turn or you can take a turn that takes you off on some kind of side street, but your goal is the same. And the Lord holds the goal for us and he can direct us in a way that we make it to our goal, which is ultimately the will of God is the same for all of us. It's to become holy and to do his will toward that goal. And when we veer off, he's right there with his Holy Spirit to draw us back and to walk with us.
0: I love where you said our Lord holds the goal for us. That he, and I think that that's what is so helpful, that you really, really, really have the big, big picture. If you're trying to live in a state of grace, you have that in mind. You have that target, right, of heaven. You have that beacon that you're honing in on, and you're able to move forward. It helps pull you out of the paralysis that occurs. One of the things I see often within religious circles, you know, people holding to a level of faith, is that they'll throw, well, I'm praying about it or I'm discerning it. At what point does continued discernment or hiding, in my opinion, sometimes behind those words, I'll pray about or I'm praying about it, when does that become a refusal to choose at a certain point?
7: Oh, yeah. I mean, again, it's as individual as we are, right? But at some point, there are choices that need to be made. And I think the enemy loves to talk in like completely absolute terms, like you have to do this, or if you choose that and it's the wrong choice, you'll never get out of it, or you'll never be able to be free again. You know, all these absolutes. And again, the Lord is no, the Lord's all about freedom. And when we are on a journey, I mean, we have to remember that everything is to enrich us so that we can make a gift of ourselves. So nothing is wasted. No time, no side street, if you want to call it that, is a mistake. Because as you said, you know, if the Lord is the ultimate goal, and he walks with us, he's going to help us. And if we do find that we are sort of in a holding pattern, or, I mean, he can use that too. He's not bound by our indecision. He can walk. Maybe that is a time where he can purify and refine even the desires of our own heart. And if we're not ready and we're not choosing, then we're not ready. We can even be patient with ourselves. Like, okay. But I think what you might be getting at is like, you never make a decision. And that's another thing. Yeah.
0: Those are two different things. Yeah, and I love that. I have a dear friend who's been in the thick of a big choice medically. And for the last few years has been facing this decision of whether or not to go through with a particular surgery. And she's been struggling with that. And part of what was behind it was fear. And there were a lot of choices. She'd say no, she'd revisit again 6 months later, a year later. And a lot of people in her life could see, hey, this is the right choice, or maybe had their opinions. And then she eventually decided, okay, actually, I'm doing this, I'm moving forward. And being with her through that discernment process, I was able to see, yes, there are moments where fear settled in. There are moments where she was looking for that healing that God might allow for her without having to jump through the hurdles of a medical surgery. And it was really neat to see that discernment and how complex discernment can be at times. Speaking of discernment, decision paralysis, learning to trust God in our choices, my guest is Sister Tracy Dugas, a daughter of St. Paul. 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That's daughtersofstpaul.com. call, and we will come back discussing fear and decision paralysis. If you have a question, our toll-free line is 888-914-9149.
8: The bottom line, ladies and gentlemen, pro-lifers are a people of persevering faith in God through prayer and fasting. We will bear any burden. We will endure any attack. We know that the cruel injustice of abortion need not be forever. We have hope and we have just begun.
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10: Hello, this is Bishop Joe Hanifeld to the Diocese of Grand Island, Nebraska. 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O Mother of the Word Incarnate, despise not my petitions, but in thy mercy herein answer me. 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
0: Do you struggle with decision paralysis or just being fearful? 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She shared her story just a little bit ago. She's been a daughter of St. Paul for 25 years, but a year before taking her final vows, she fell in love with a man and could imagine herself getting married. She became a sister. She faced that struggle that she was even told during that period of discernment leading up to the final vows that all usually experience. And we were just walking through her story of what about when there are two choices that are both good? How do you make that choice? So go back and listen to the episode if you weren't with us before, relevantradio.com/trending. Sister Tracy, let's transition into fear. Fear is a big, I think, not just deal breaker, but it can lead to paralysis. It can lead to running. It can lead to making bad decisions in discernment. Whenever I look at fear, I always just come back to fear is not of God. Fear is not of God. And so if there's fear in the midst of this, either there's an influence that shouldn't be there that is damaging my ability to have a healthy response to this, Or maybe there's a reason why the fear is there with this particular choice and I need to pay attention to it because that's not a path of God. Can you discuss fear in decision making?
7: Yeah, well, I always think of, you mentioned, you know, like the darkness, like it's sometimes we kind of start talking to the darkness, like we listen more to the words or the voices of fear. Then we do the truth of our faith, the truth of what we know of God. So like one of the things, it kind of as a basic for all of this is to cultivate in your own life a real relationship with God so that you start to be able to recognize his voice and not just take your own personal emotions as somehow the voice of God telling you to do things. Because it's true, life is hard and we need to reach out and ask the Lord to help us, but we also have to listen for his voice. And another way that we can hear from him is wise people that we know, that know us, and take those emotions that we're feeling and just hold them into the light. Because if there's anything the enemy loves, he loves to stay in the dark. He loves to stay hidden so that he can push us and force us to do things that are not for our good. So a lot of times just being able to talk things through, it's really important because he can kind of cower when the light shines, you know? Mm-hmm. But if you find yourself like...
0: I'll just touch on, you made the perfect example, Sister Tracy, when you were struggling with, wow, I could get married, like here's this person, and you went and talked to someone, you brought it into the light, you brought that struggle right to the forefront to help legitimize your struggle, but help you discern as well.
7: Mm-hmm. Yeah. And it just took a lot of that stress of trying to have to figure it all out on my own away. And it helped me to just step back and realize, wow, my angle on things was kind of only a sliver of the reality. And the invitation was take all of it in, like take in the whole reality, not just what I'm feeling, but also where have I been? That brought me to this point. Where do I hope to go? Who are my relationships? And what about him? You know, what is his vocation? What is he? Where is he being called to be free? And there was a lot of encouragement that, like, for me, I couldn't open up in a conversation to him personally because I had so many things that really I had to resolve for myself. And thankfully, that all came because I was talking to good people.
0: I love that. Vanessa is on the line in Fresno, California. You're struggling with fear or decision paralysis, Vanessa. What's your question for Sister Tracy Dugas today?
17: Thank you so much for taking my call. So my husband and I suffer from infertility and now a surgery that permanently caused lots of children, and I just want to discern adoption. We've been struggling with that for over a decade, and so adoption is something that we're both called to do, but it just seems like everything's getting in the way, whether it's a career choice or something like that. And so recently after my surgery, I discerned that this job is no longer what I need to promote a family, and so I want to make a change to graduate school. But at the same time, I want to do adoption. And so I'm really at a pivotal point with my career where I'll hit 20 years with government service. So I don't want to lose that benefit. But at the same time, I want to be a mom and my husband wants to be a dad. So what can we do? Mm. How do I go to it? Do I go to adoration? Do I take it to mass? I'm stuck.
7: Mm. Yeah. Yeah. Well, I mean, I think the desires of your heart are definitely from God. But sometimes the seasons are really difficult. It sounds like you're living through a difficult season, and those do come. And sometimes when we're suffering or we're kind of even maybe thinking things through over and over again to the point we're almost overthinking it, I think just really crying out to God in those moments, you know, just come, Lord, and help me. Quiet down my mind and help me to sit with you and give me the gift of peace to see the way you see, even to bring yourself into prayer with like Ephesians 6, so that the Lord can kind of cover you with his word, you know, all the battle, you know, like the shield and the helmet, so right. that we can think through things in God's light without being overcome by the kind of pressure that you have to make mm-hmm. a decision. It has to be the right one, and it has to be now. The Lord loves our freedom, and he really wants to walk with us in our decision making. And it's almost like, going back to the encouragement I've gotten many times, is you just make the next best step, and sometimes the bigger things will eventually come to pass, mm-hmm. but all we can do is the next best thing.
0: Mm, yeah. Vanessa, I'm so sorry for what you've experienced with infertility and that huge sorrow and cross of realizing the door has been shut after that last surgery that permanently for you, as you shared, makes it so that you cannot bear children. I want to touch on it. It sounds like you're really having this struggle with wanting to adopt both you and your husband. You want to be parents, and then everything ahead of you with career. And I want to challenge you from some of the church's teaching to really take this to discernment prayer. We as married couples are meant to be open to life and marriage. And obviously you are open to life, but sometimes our day-to-day choices or even just our attitude can actually be closed off to life. It can prioritize career, or we could be living as if we have children at the moment when we don't, and we're shutting doors that shouldn't be shut, or we're shutting doors to the opportunity for children, especially at certain seasons and age in our life. Especially, I mean, we're not getting any younger, so this understanding of being open to life is very important to discern. Am I truly being open to life? And then am I allowing for that door to be open still when opportunities present themselves? So we'll be praying for you, Vanessa. I'm adding you to my prayer list. My little girls love to pray for this topic in particular of babies and discernment and adoption. So I'm praying for you. My guest today has been Sister Tracy Dugas on discernment. She's a daughter of St. Paul. You can find her online at daughtersofstpaul.com. That's daughtersofstpaul.com. Up next is a family rosary across America. And let's pray for Vanessa.
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19: Let's go to Joshua now in Hawthorne, Florida. Hello, Joshua.
20: Hi, Patrick.
19: Hey.
20: Just, I want to make a brief comment. I'm a new listener. I've been listening to you and Relevant Radio for about 6 months now. I travel across the country all the time. I drive mostly because I don't like flying. But I was on an AM radio station. I came across Relevant Radio, and it was your show that was on, Patrick. And it just
19: wonderful.
20: It touched me. Yeah, it was just wonderful. And it's been your Relevant Radio. And I got the app right after that, and I've been listening every day ever since, and it's become a vessel for me if I need to pray or something like that. It just I turn Relevant Radio on, and it helps me if I'm having a bad day. Yeah, it's been wonderful. I've been plagued with bad thoughts and things like that for many years due to my bad behavior and addictions, mm-hmm. things like that.
19: But you sound a lot like a lot of people. You're
20: yes sir,
19: you're in
20: yes,
19: rather broad company. A lot of people experience the same thing. So tell me then, Joshua, you stumbled upon it, I assume. You were looking for something to listen to, and then you found Relevant Radio?
20: 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So I was just looking for something because I was just feeling alone out there, and Relevant Radio came on, and I've been a faithful listener since. You're my favorite. You and Cyrus are my favorite. Drew's great. Father Simon, everybody's great. I just want to thank you for everything you do and for continuing to minister every day for us out here. 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
25: Welcome to The Inner Life. Our top-notch spiritual directors are here each day for you and your journey of faith. I'm your host, Deacon Patrick Conley. Now, at the root of it, I don't want my religion students to be ignorant of Christ. And that's what St. Jerome said. Ignorance of the Scriptures is ignorance of Christ. So if I'm to take St. Jerome and his word, and personally I don't see any reason not to, then my students need to learn to know the Bible. At the root of that drive is so that they learn to love the Bible as the Word of God, and it's the Word of God to them. And at the root of that is not that they would worship the Bible, of course, but that they would come to know, love, worship, and serve the God of the Bible, manifest to us through His Word, through the Word, our Lord Jesus Christ. Pray for me, though, because although I had this plan, the daily details of it are still being formulated. So how about you? Would you consider yourself familiar with Scripture? Even in the first couple of weeks we've been studying, my religion students, well, they ought to be able to tell you how many books are in the Bible, including how many in the Old Testament and how many in the New Testament. They should be able to list off the first 5 books of the Bible. Are these things that you know or are getting to know? Now, I'll be the first to admit that knowing these few things about the Bible, it's not going to bring you salvation. But each little fact and each little tidbit that they learn, I hope, is going to make them more confident and more familiar with God's Word. And the more they're confident and familiar with the Bible, the more apt they are to actually read it and to pray it and to love it for what it is. Again, the very Word of God to each of them. Today on the program, in honor of the great Bible translator we celebrate today, St. Jerome, we're talking about going deeper into sacred Scripture. Here with us again as our spiritual director today is Father Joseph Ilo. Father Ilo is currently pastor at Star of the Sea Parish in San Francisco, and he also gives retreats to Mother Teresa's Missionaries of Charity all around the world. Father Ilo, thanks for being with us today. Welcome back to the program.
26: Thank you, Patrick, and good morning. Happy feast day of St. Jerome. And yeah, it's interesting, I am also a religion teacher. We have a school in the parish. I teach 8th grade religion every day.
25: Nice.
26: And I did the same thing you did. I bought a textbook for them all, but before that I bought Bibles, and we've been spending the first 2 months just on soaking ourselves, diving into the Bible. So thank you for bringing me to this deep dive we'll do today on The Inner Life.
25: Yeah.
26: Dive into God's Word.
25: Oh, I'm excited for it. Absolutely. But before we get into the Scriptures themselves, maybe tell us a little bit about today's saint, about St. Jerome.
26: St. Jerome was born in a town called Striden. We don't know exactly where that is, in Croatia, perhaps, across the Adriatic from the Italian peninsula. He ended up in Rome, to do his studies in rhetoric, kind of like St. Augustine did. Mm-hmm. And it was there that he was baptized, probably around 20 years old. And he put his considerable intellectual and literary gifts at the service of the Word of God and the people of God. Spent the rest of his life, really, studying, swimming in the seas of sacred scripture.
1: Ooh, I like that.
26: Gazing upon and receiving the power of God's word, bringing that power to the people of Rome, of the Roman Empire. He eventually left Rome. It was this big cosmopolitan city with a lot of, you know, corruption as well as goodness, but he needed more silence, and so he moved to Bethlehem. Eventually, he ended up in Bethlehem with a few fellow Bible lovers, and they had a little community there. You can still go to Bethlehem, just down from the Basilica of the Nativity, and had Mass there in his cave, his little monastery. It's underneath. It's underground now, and so that's where he lived the mystery of the Incarnation, of the Passion, Death, and Resurrection of Christ, right there in Bethlehem, and translated the Bible. His most notable achievement, translating the Bible from Hebrew, the Old Testament, and then New Testament from Greek into Latin, so that people could read it in their own language.
1: Yeah.
26: In the 4th century, people had stopped speaking Greek, and so they could read it in there. And that was called the Vulgate, from the word vulgar, meaning the not a negative connotation on Vulgate, but the language of the people, the vernacular. So
1: yeah.
26: We owe him the Bible. The Bible, he gave us the Bible in our own language that we could read. So he's the patron of scripture scholars.
1: So good today. And I'm hoping that he's pleased that this is our topic today as well, going deeper into sacred scripture. And well, I mean, just to kick it off and to, again, hopefully continue to honor him throughout the program today, what would you say if someone just approached you and you had to give just a brief answer to the question, Father, how would you answer the question, what's so special about the Bible?
26: Well, first of all, I want to say it's so good to talk about sacred scripture on The Inner Life today. The program is focused on prayer and the interior life, and the Word of God is the bedrock of personal prayer and the inner life. Why is it so special, the Bible? Because unlike any other book, every word is inspired and inerrant. It's all authored by God himself for our consolation and salvation. It's the book that leads us through this life well so that we can reach eternal life, heaven. Now, many Catholics try to develop an intense interior life without knowing sacred scripture deeply. And that's really a fruitless way to go about developing the interior life. There's a hole in the middle of your interior life if you're ignorant of the Bible. So we should read sacred scripture as God's personal word to us. He's talking to us. And if we're not going deeply into scripture from Genesis to Revelation, we're not hearing him. We're not listening. Each chapter, each passage speaks deeply and directly into my personal interior life. It forms my relationship to God. So without deeply understanding scripture, we cannot be deep people. We cannot really have an inner life.
1: Yeah. I love that. I love that answer. And certainly I found it to be true. And I'm sure that just objectively it's true as well, that we need to, well, I mean, again, to go back to St. Jerome's famous quote of ignorance of the scriptures is ignorance of Christ. Mm-hmm. And we get to know, and it's not just we get to know about our Lord and the way our God has worked throughout all of human history, but also we get to know him personally, right?
26: Mm-hmm. Right. There are different ways of reading scripture. The lectio continua means the continual reading, meaning you're reading a book from start to finish, or even the whole Bible from Genesis to Revelation, trying to understand the literal meaning. But then there's the lectio divina, in which you spend more time with smaller passages. We've got the literal meaning down at that point, but we want to know the deeper spiritual senses of Scripture that will affect our daily lives.
1: Mm-hmm. Yeah, very good. Father Joseph Ilo with us today as our spiritual director, talking about going deeper into sacred scripture. Would love to know from you, our listeners, what impact scripture has had on your own spiritual life. Maybe you have a particular passage that's really touched you, it's grabbed you in a particular way. We'd love to hear testimonies about that as well. Maybe you have questions as well. We'll take biblical questions as well today here on The Inner Life. Our toll-free studio line is sponsored by the Catholic Order of Foresters, and the number is 888-914-9149. Again, 888-914-9149. 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
3: This is so near to my heart. Back in the 90s, as a DRE, I actually took out all the textbooks and gave everybody a Bible too, and we did liturgical catechesis, so we were always preparing for the Sunday readings, right? And through that, the liturgical catechesis process, you also do where is the catechism in those readings? And I think it's like pinnacle to all Catholics to go through that program, because in 3 years, you haven't read all of the Bible, but you've read a lot, but you're also incorporating it into your life and making it personal, so that when you go to Sunday Mass, you're encountering Jesus, not just listening, you're encountering him in a way that you probably haven't had that experience before. And you can do this with little children all the way up to people, you know, that are in their senior years. And I applaud you for doing that with your kids. I just want to encourage you to that, because I think it's like what we're missing, like our Protestant brothers and sisters know their scripture backwards and forwards, and they can quote the addresses, which is fine, but it's the word that's the most important. So I just wanted to share that encouragement with you and wish you well, and say, yes, it's wonderful.
26: Thank you, Jerry. What you mentioned, encountering a person through the scriptures rather than kind of like a dead letter even, because you can quote scripture and know passages backwards and forwards, but if you don't go more deeply as the living word of God, you won't encounter the word himself. The word was made flesh and dwelt among us. There are many ways of teaching the Bible. As you mentioned, you based your class on these Sunday readings, and that's one way to do it. There are other ways. Somebody just gave me a carton of books called Gospel Theater, and I'm going to look into this for my own class. It's basically taking the scriptures, breaking it up into dramatic parts. And so you have your students, each takes a part, kind of like reading Shakespeare in parts. So the Bible is multifaceted. There are many ways of approaching it. It has many meanings for all of us. And I think we need to try to read it in as many ways and as many times as we can. Mm-hmm. I've read the Bible cover to cover 4 times. I'm on my 5th time. But it's amazing to me how almost like I've never read it before. I mean, there are these things coming to me. How did I not see that when I was 40 years old or when I was 50 years old? Now that I'm 64, I'm seeing different things. So you can't read it just once, in other words.
1: Yeah. I don't remember the exact phrase, but it's something I know it's been said of the sacred scriptures that, it's shallow enough that an infant can wade in, and deep enough that to, you know, hold all the mysteries of the sea or something like that. And it is so true. It is so true that we can go back again and again and again, and the Lord continues to speak to us. I think that's one of the great evidences of him speaking, of it being his inspired word, is that he continues to speak to us through all of that. Mm-hmm. Jerry, thank you so much for the call. Really grateful for that. So grateful for your service to the church as well. Thank you so much for that as well. Let's go now to Mary calling in from Monterey, California. Good morning, Mary.
5: Good morning, and good morning, Father. Thank you for taking my call.
1: Yeah.
5: I taught sophomores, and my parish priest asked if I would teach Proverbs and Psalms. So those are my two favorite books in the Bible. And I couldn't believe how the students were just eating it up, like, wow, you mean God is really talking to me? Mm. Especially in Proverbs, we did table etiquette. And one of the verses says, you know, don't go to the table and devour yourself. Don't be the first one to put your hand in the bowl. Mm-hmm. And then I had my students bring their very best pair of shoes, wear their very best pair of shoes, and I taught them the Psalm, 34, 37, that says, "The Lord is a lamp unto my feet." Mm-hmm. And I thought that was wonderful. And mm-hmm. those are some simple things, Father. Thank you.
26: Right. Thank you, Mary, for teaching and for loving the scriptures, passing that on to your children. There are so many ways. Patrick, you asked, well, what's so special about the Bible?
1: Yeah.
26: Everything is special about the Bible.
1: Yes.
26: There's nothing that in my life that is not touched and enriched and made more vibrant by the Word of God. So simple things like table etiquette. Proverbs has so much biblical wisdom for our daily lives, and the Psalms. So one of the popes, I think Pope Pius X, said that the scriptures are the Psalms are, you know, his favorite book of the Bible. Each one of the Psalms, of the 150 Psalms, has something different to say about our relationship with God and each other.
1: Mm-hmm.
26: So yes, continue to read all the books of the Bible, and we have favorite ones, we have favorite passages. My own children, my own students in eighth grade, I've got 15 passages for memorization, and so we're going through that over 2 weeks. I'm going to give them a test a little bit later today, and they'll have to fill in the blanks. But to memorize passages of Scripture is really essential as well, to get it rolling around in our consciousness and our eardrums, so that they'll be pulled out at different points in our lives. Oh, I remember reading, "The Lord is the word is a lamp to my feet," in a dark times.
1: Mm-hmm.
26: Yeah.
1: Yeah. Well, and you speak of that, Father, specifically about memorization of Scripture, and I think. I think it brings up to my mind that a lot of people, be they kids or adults, there can be this intimidation factor because, you know, it's not a thin book. It's not just something that you just, you know, pull off and just peruse lightly. I mean, of course you can, but to think of it as a whole, of the whole of the Word of God to us, that's something that I think oftentimes people do, or they can get intimidated by, like, where do I even start, you know, in all of this? So maybe that's a good thing to ask, is that if someone was coming to you and say, you know what, I've never really read the Bible, where should I start?
26: That's the most essential question. How do I open this book? Where do I put my finger? Well, there are different ways. I think we should all, at some point in our youth, that is before the age of 30, read the Bible from Genesis all the way through. Mm. So without that full continuous reading of the entire 73 books, we can't understand individual passages or books, because we have to know the whole thing together. So starting with Genesis is one way that we have to do at some point and enjoy it. Mm-hmm. But also then taking one book at a time, and of course the Gospels have priority of place, so you can just start with reading maybe Luke's Gospel, which has those endearing infancy narratives, a lot of the details, or any of the Gospels. If you're more abstract or intellectual, you could start with John's Gospel, Higher Theology. So a Gospel is the most important. Those are the four books that we are most at home in as Christians. But also the reading Scripture with a good commentary is essential also. I recommend the Ignatius Study Bible. I think I have already on this program in the past. I got a copy myself about a year ago, and it's with commentary by Scott Hahn and the people at the Augustine Institute, or the St. Paul Center for Scripture Studies.
1: Yeah.
26: And it's a biblical course. If you could spend 2 or 3 years working your way through a study Bible like that, with the introductions and the footnotes and the maps, and get a full sense of the Scripture.
1: Mm-hmm.
26: So just reading the text is really not enough. because we can hardly understand, we really can't understand the context, the deeper meanings of the scripture without teachers, guides to help us understand, guides that have been informed by the Holy Spirit themselves through the work of the church. So a study Bible, get the best study Bible you can afford and just start working your way through it one step at a time.
1: Yeah, very good. Let's take another phone call. Let's go to Brian calling in from Downingtown, Pennsylvania. Brian, welcome to The Inner Life.
8: Thank you. Good afternoon. Great topic.
1: Thank you.
8: I'm working through a Bible in a year, basically, on the Bible app on my phone. And where I struggle sometimes is in the Old Testament with some of the more historical books, such as Kings and Chronicles and lineages and battle descriptions and multiple town names. I find myself wondering, is all the historical stuff sending me a message about how the Israelites really love God, or did they choose to have these battles on their own? And I'd love to have a map in front of me, too, with all these names of all the

0: it's just a bit difficult in the Old Testament.
1: Mm-hmm. It is. So this has been put out to help understand not only the literal meaning, but the context around that. So maps and historical timelines and such, very important to get a good guide to the Bible. Those historical books, they're important. Sometimes we can't understand their importance because they're talking about a different civilization, the kingdom of Israel. And what is the battle with the Canaanites in this or that town 3,000 years ago have to do with me? Well, all of these things have a spiritual sense. There's a theological meaning behind even the most mundane things in the Bible. And a good guide can help us, first of all, put everything together, understand the whole, but also how does this battle or that conquest help me to understand the new covenant of Jesus Christ, but also it helps us to apply these to the battles of our own lives. Every battle in the Bible is a type of a battle that you'll be facing in your own personal life.
2: Ooh, I like that. Yeah, very good. Brian, thanks so much for the call, and thank you for your pursuit after our Lord in and through the sacred scriptures. And I'm sure that it has already proven really fruitful. And hopefully those resources you mentioned are coming your way as well. So we're really grateful for that. Father Joseph Ilo with us today. We're talking about going deeper into sacred scripture. We're up against our first break, but we'd love more testimonies from you. How has the Bible spoken to you? Maybe even recently, did something grab you and you just like to share that? We'll take it. 888-914-9149. 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We'll take our first break, but we got lots more to talk about sacred scripture when we return. Stay with us.
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3: Welcome back to The Inner Life. So grateful you've tuned in today as we're talking about Sacred Scripture and going deeper into Sacred Scripture. Father Joseph Ilo is with us today as our spiritual director. And Father, we had a caller asking, an off-air call, that the caller was asking if you'd be willing to share those 15 verses that you had your students memorize, or at least some of them, and what they might be, so we can put them in our show notes as well.
4: Sure, I could send you that file. And these are just the ones that I came up with. A little help from AI, but to cover the breadth of the whole Bible, Old and New Covenants. So yeah. We start with the Ten Commandments, Exodus 20. I won't give you exact quotes. Maybe I can send that to you offline.
3: Yeah.
4: But the Ten Commandments. So I have the kids memorize, and I summarize them in one line. Like five or six words a piece. No other gods before me, not speaking in vain, my name in vain, keep holy the Sabbath, etc. And so they go back and forth, give me number 3, give me number 7, give me number 10.
3: Nice.
4: So once we got those backwards and forwards, then Jeremiah 29, my plans, I have a future full of hope. Psalm 23, the Lord is my shepherd. John, then we get into the New Testament, John 1, the Word was made flesh and dwelt among us. John 14, I am the way, the truth, and the life. Romans 8:28, I think maybe my favorite passage, all things work for the good for those who love God. And then so on and so forth. So these are just passages that we want to learn by heart. So they're always available in our short-term memory. Also, the Ten Commandments, I put them to music, so they sing them, chant them, sort of, kind of like nursery rhymes almost.
3: Nice.
4: So that that helps as well with it.
3: Yeah, I love it.
4: Let me just say also, I got called to the hospital, a late night call, about 2 days ago. Turns out it wasn't a Catholic family; it's a Protestant family, and they were from Sacramento, 2 hours away. They wanted somebody to pray with them. So I went down. What could I? I couldn't give any sacraments. But what they wanted to hear was me saying, "The Lord is my shepherd." They wanted me to say Psalm 23 to lead them in that, even though I wasn't their pastor, a different denomination even. But what it meant to them, and they started, there's like 6 or 7 family members. Grandma was already passed away. She was there in the bed. And so we just said that together. And they actually had people on FaceTime on their phones as well. But what it means to hear a pastor say those words, "The Lord is my pastor, the Lord is my shepherd, I shall not want." So Psalm 23, I think, is going to be in any list of memorized scriptures.
3: Absolutely. Yes, it's very good. Well, we'll definitely, when you send those to us, we'll put them in the show notes for today's show, which can be found at relevantradio.com/innerlife once it's posted, which should be not too long after the show concludes today. So we'll make sure and check that out. So people, if they need some prompting as to what to memorize themselves or to encourage family members or students to memorize, that'd be a great place to start. Thank you for that, Father. Let's talk a little bit about the senses of sacred scripture, because our faith teaches us, the catechism has these outlined for us. So what are the senses of sacred scripture, Father?
4: Right. Well, traditionally, we say there are two main senses of scripture, and in the second sense, there are 3 subsections. So any given passage can be read in different ways. The first big way is the literal sense of Scripture. That is, what happened? What was the actual factual and historical event that happened? So let's take the conquest of Canaan. In my daily reading, actually, I'm reading now, I just finished Joshua and going through Judges, which is the story of the conquest of the Holy Land, of the Promised Land. So on a literal sense, what happened is a military campaign. That is, Joshua led his people by the command of God to cast out, to eradicate in some sense, the people already living there. And this is hard to take for a lot of people. He had to annihilate, completely wipe out a few villages. And the question is, how could God command basically wholesale extermination, genocide?
3: Yeah, yeah.
4: So that's one of the hardest things that I think that the Joshua and Judges are hard enough, hardest things for people to take. So if we just understand that on a literal level, historical level, it doesn't make much sense. I was talking with my brother-in-law. He's an agnostic. And he says, this is the one thing that keeps me from believing in the Bible, is that God commanded his prophets to kill people. Well, okay. So the literal sense is military campaign. But the spiritual sense, the second sense of Scripture, is what does this mean to in a figurative or a spiritual sense? Well, what it means is that we have to eradicate evil from our, we can't make a compromise with unbelief. The Canaanites of Joshua's time practiced child sacrifice, the god of Moloch. They would ritual prostitution. They were terrible expressions of idol worship. And those needed to be completely removed if the people of God were to follow the ways of Yahweh. And so on a spiritual sense reading, we understand that for ourselves as eliminating, not negotiating with, not compromising in any way with evil. This spiritual sense has three subheadings. The allegorical, that is, what should I believe? How does this influence my faith? So indicating its fulfillment in Jesus Christ. In this case, Joshua is a prefigurement of Christ the Savior, who brings his people into the Promised Land. A second sub-sense of the spiritual level of reading is the moral sense. That is, how does this inform my daily personal conduct? In Joshua's case, his fidelity to God's command to eradicate idolatry, basically to do what God said, to be faithful, as I should be faithful. And the third subhead of the spiritual level of reading, the anagogical sense, how these earthly events point further beyond themselves to my eternal heavenly calling. In this case, Joshua was on the move from Egypt, from slavery through the desert to the final promised land, which is not Palestine, but is heaven. So those three things, the literal teaches what happened, the allegorical sense, what we should believe. The Bible teaches all these things on all these levels. To go no further than the literal level, what happened, keeps us quite ignorant. As Jerome said, ignorance of Scripture, ignorance of Christ. You can know the Bible backwards and forwards on only the literal or surface level. You'll miss the deeper meanings. And really, as I said with the conquest of Canaan, it just knowing the Bible on a literal level without understanding its deeper spiritual sense actually keeps people from faith. So we have to go deeper with the Bible.
3: Very good. Father Joseph Isla with us today. We're talking about Sacred Scripture, taking some calls at 888-914-9149 or emails at innerlife@relevantradio.com. Next up on the phones is Jackie calling in from Portland, Maine. Good afternoon, Jackie. Welcome.
5: Yes, good afternoon. I'm calling because I was curious as to, is there a book or something that kind of ties the catechism with Scripture, And also, I'm very interested in studying the Bible, and I just ordered Scott Kahn study guide. So I'm hoping, you know, with these three books that it can bring me to a deeper level so I can share that at our Bible study.
4: Thank you, Jackie. Well, there are many books that are commentaries on the Bible, and books that are not specifically commentaries, but guides through the Bible. But as I mentioned earlier in the program, I think at this point we have one book that contains it all, you know, one ring to rule them all. And that is the Ignatius Study Bible for my money. It's going to cost you 50, 60, 80 bucks, depending on the edition you get. But well worth the price of admission. This has Scott Hahn's commentary. And what you were saying, his commentary on the Bible, he wrote this with many helpers over 20, 25 years. And so these study guides are all contained under in one book now, in what's called the Ignatius Study Bible. There are other good, the Navarre Bible, for example, has really good commentaries and introductions. I think rather than get another book that describes or helps you through the Bible, I think get a Bible, get a study Bible that has both the text, the Word of God itself, but then also half of the page is commentary and study. So that's the simplest thing, I think, to understand the Bible fully is a good Catholic study Bible. And there are many of them out there. But yeah. I have my favorite.
3: Well, if you and two, I can't help but mention that that the Catechism itself, if you're looking for something to tie the Bible and the Catechism together, but if you do obviously have a Catechism as well, there's just so many footnotes and references in the Catechism where the Catechism directly references the scripture passages from which it's getting an idea or even a direct quote from scripture, and that could be a good way of going about it as well. I mean, there's good tie-ins that way as well. So
4: that's
3: Jackie,
4: right.
3: Yeah, go ahead.
4: Thank you. Yeah, Jackie, just to say that the Catechism cites all sorts of sources, but 60 or 70% of those are from sacred scripture directly. Right. By far the greatest amount is sacred scripture. So you read the Catechism or the compendium of the Catechism, you're going to be getting a systematic, comprehensive study of the Bible itself.
3: Mm-hmm. Yeah, absolutely. Jackie, thanks for the call. Thanks for your pursuit after sacred scripture as well and wanting to go deeper in it. That's what we're talking about today, going deeper into sacred scripture with Father Joseph Ilo. Next up on the phones is Ray calling in from your neck of the woods, Father, from San Francisco. Good morning, Ray.
6: Good morning. How are you?
3: Doing well. Thank you. Welcome to the program.
6: Good. Thank you, Father, for taking my call. Thank you. So my question is this. It's been about 2,000 years since Jesus was here, and there's going to be a second coming. So is there a new Bible, a new generation of Bibles that are currently being written, and who is responsible for organizing our generation of Bibles?
4: Thank you, Ray, for the question. The answer simply is no. There is not a new Bible. There is only one Bible that has these books in it that were determined really in the 3rd and 4th centuries and finally ratified watertight by the Council of Trent in the 16th century. But the revelation of God through the written word was finished with the book of Revelation, the last book of the Bible written by St. John the Apostle. There will not be any more scripture written until the second coming. And then we won't need the Bible anymore because we will have Christ himself. Mm-hmm. So that's good news that you don't have to wonder whether there's a revision or addition to the scripture. We have the scripture set. And once we really understand that on a deep and broad level, we've got all we need to be ready for the second coming.
3: Yeah, very good. Ray, thanks for the call. Thanks for the question. We're speaking with Father Joseph Ilo today as our spiritual director, talking about going deeper into sacred scripture, taking your questions and your testimonies about sacred scripture at 888-914-9149 or innerlife@relevantradio.com. if you're a little worried that maybe I don't know the Bible as well as I think I should, you're in a boat that has a lot of people in it for sure, including myself. But I've got some good news for you, and I'll share it with you coming up after this break. So stay with us. We'll be right back.
7: Certain point comes where you have to address the grief. A lot of times with abortion, it happens decades down the road. I've been involved with retreats where every single person on the retreat was at least 30 years out from their abortion.
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10: Hello, this is Bishop Larry J. Kulik of the Diocese of Greensburg. Let us pray. Remember, O most gracious Virgin Mary, that never was it known that anyone who fled to thy protection, implored thy help, or sought thy intercession was left unaided. Inspired with this confidence, I fly to thee, O Virgin of Virgins, my mother. 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O Mother of the Word incarnate, despise not my petitions, but in thy mercy, hear and answer me. 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
3: Welcome back to The Inner Life. I'm Deacon Patrick Conley. My thanks to Charles Beery, our producer, and to Tim Hine, who's on the phones for us today, and to our spiritual director, Father Joseph Ilo, pastor of Star of the Sea Parish in San Francisco, and a giver of retreats to Mother Teresa's missionaries of charity around the world. We're talking about going deeper into sacred scripture in honor of our saint of the day, Saint Jerome, and grateful that you have tuned in for the conversation as well. As I mentioned before the break there, for many Catholics feel like, well, I'll tell a little story to get into this, Father. So every year at our local parish school, our Catholic school here, we have a Bible bee, and so it's kind of like a spelling bee, but the questions are always, you know, about the Bible. And I don't know how many times it's come up, because it's a repeated question, but recite one verse from sacred scripture from memory. That's one of the Bible bee questions, and they don't even have to give the reference for it. And so many students are just stumped by this. I mean, and maybe the pressure of being, you know, up front might be part of that, but the thing that I always seek to remind them of afterwards is, you know scripture, even if you don't know that it is scripture. We know that from our prayers, and most especially from the Mass. And I don't mean just the readings from sacred scripture, but the prayers that we pray, the prayers that we hear within the liturgy, oftentimes, a majority of the time, is drawn straight from sacred scripture. And so maybe just give us a little reflection on that, on the sacred scripture's role in the liturgy.
4: Thank you, Deacon. That really helps us feel reassure that we know more scripture than we think we do. It's deep inside of us because of the Catholic traditions. So, for example, the three main prayers of Catholics in the Rosary, the Our Father, Hail Mary, Glory Be, all of them come from scripture.
3: Yep.
4: Our Father, verbatim, of course, Matthew chapter 6. Hail Mary, two parts of scripture, both from Luke chapter 1, the angelic salutation where Gabriel says, Hail Mary, full of grace, and then the other second part of the Hail Mary in the first section, the visitation, blessed are you among women, blessed is the fruit of your womb. Glory be. Paul frequently does the Trinitarian formula, the grace of our Lord Jesus Christ, love of God the Father, unity of the Holy Spirit. Matthew 28, where Jesus says, baptize in the name of the Father and of the Son of the Holy Spirit. Mm-hmm. Romans 16, Paul says, to whom is all glory forever and ever. So the Glory Be, the Hail Mary, the Our Father are three go-to prayers, really, literally, in some cases, verbatim from the scripture. So you pray those, you are saying the Bible. Mm-hmm. The Mass, as you said, really, the Mass predates the scriptures, the written word of God. That is, the Mass was developed from the oral words, the orally handed down words of Christ to his apostles. And then it was developed over the years to include other sayings. For example, just before Holy Communion, Lord, I am not worthy that you should enter under my roof.
3: Yep.
4: Directly from Jesus's interaction with the centurion. Mm-hmm. Not the words of Christ, the words of the sinner, of the pagan centurion. We're not worthy that he should come under the roof of our mouth when we receive Holy Communion. But we have that confidence. Only say the word and I shall. The Lord have mercy. Behold the Lamb of God who takes away the sins of the world. All of these things are right out of scripture. So if you go to Mass faithfully and you'll hear the scripture readings, but you'll also say them in the responses.
3: Right.
4: And they will be second nature to you. So this is something that Protestants don't have. It's a great poverty for them that they don't live the scriptures liturgically the way we do.
3: I would agree. I mean, just thinking through it, I mean, there's so much, the Gloria, of course, from sacred scripture, the mm-hmm. Behold the Lamb of God mentioned.
4: Right.
3: I mean, there's, you know, that's
4: Sanctus, St. John the Baptist, holy.
3: Sanctus,
4: Isaiah 6.
3: Yep, uh-huh. Exactly. It's just, it's replete with it from beginning to end, and there's just so much there. And so Catholics, be reassured that if you are familiar with responses in Mass, you know more scripture than you may think you do. It's deep inside of you, and you may not know. Maybe you didn't know that it was from scripture, but now you do. And maybe just a little investigation into that would be appropriate as well. Thank you so much for that. I think that good news that the Holy Mother Church has given to us, that we are all steeped in sacred scripture if we attend Mass regularly as well. Mm-hmm. Let's go back to the phones. Let's go to Craig calling in from Monterey Park, California. Hello, Craig, and good morning.
8: Good morning. I just wanted to say that I haven't studied all this stuff. I've been a catechist for many years, started in 1972. Mm. I found that the Didache Bible, with its commentaries of the Catechism of the Catholic Church, is extremely helpful.
4: Mm. Mm-hmm. Okay. That's right, Craig. Thank you for mentioning the Didache Bible. It's another great resource, carefully compiled over many years.
8: That it's like when you read, say, for example, Corinthians chapter 3, and you're reading about the passage of Paul, and this is like the footnote. As though through fire, some works fall short of the requirement of the gospel to be saved, but others undergo purification by becoming worthy of eternal life. The fire consumes the flammable materials, but then it goes on. Then it talks about purgatory and other things. You won't find that in the Ignatius Study Bible. They don't have that. They don't have the footnotes of the catechism. They don't have the integration of what the teaching of scripture and the fathers of the church have taught about the interpretation of this passage in the Ignatius Study Bible. Mm. You'll have some modern commentary by some biblical critics, and that's not very helpful for a layperson.
4: No, that's a good point, Craig, that both of them are complementary, I think. And interestingly, they both use the same translation of the Bible. We haven't talked about how the Bible is in so many different translations.
3: Please.
4: It's really helpful to have one text so you get biblical phrases rolling around in your head, but the Didache and the Ignatius Bible both use the Revised Standard Version, which is a venerable translation, has been revised over the years and has a Catholic version. So either one of those, both of them have strengths and weaknesses, as you point out. One of the strengths of the Didache Bible is that it applies the catechism of the Catholic, it weaves the catechism and applies it. That Ignatius doesn't do. So pick one of them. I mean, read them both. You've got a long life.
3: Sure.
4: You've got lots of time.
3: I love it.
4: I've spent most of the first 20 years of my priesthood with the Navarre Bible. And that has a lot of fathers of the church in the footnotes applying it.
3: Yeah. And let me just mention too that to create maybe a sense of peace in between the two is that there is the Ignatius edition of the Didache Bible. There's also, of course, the Ignatius Catholic Study Bible. Our friends at Ignatius Press have both for you. So I don't think there's any great war between those two, but I appreciate them both having kind of unique guides and the things that we can use for our faith.
4: And I'll point out that, the Didache Bible is from the folks at Opus Dei, and those are the ones that wrote the Navarre Bible. So really, I spent my first 20 years with the Didache Bible, with Father James Sosius and the Midwest Theological Forum, and it really informed my understanding of the Bible to a great degree.
3: Yeah, very good. So grateful, Craig. Thanks for calling in. I'm grateful that, you're into sacred scripture. That's at the root of it. That's what we're talking about today. So thank you so much for that. Next up is Len calling in from Anaheim, California. Hello, Len, and welcome.
16: Oh, thank you, gentlemen. Father, I love where you're going with this. I'm a young guy. I'm actually in my 70s, but I was a DRE and youth minister for over 30 years in Orange. Got 11 kids. I'm just getting a little bit ahead of Deacon Pat there. But I love the approach, because what we did, we had all our families just absolutely loved, the Ignatius Press Faith and Life series, and it was always a gift. We'd make sure they took them home, and they'd always ask to do that. And sometimes in religious ed, we don't give them the best. And I love what you're doing with that. But there's one other, the Revised Standard offshoot, which is Science, Reason, and Faith, Father Spitzer, and it's actually a good compendium. In a sense, I look at it this way. The Bible really is, as you probably agree, it's a library. It's a library. It's like it has 73 books in it. And, all we really need to do is get our bodies in gear and get the Bible. Of course, you want to stay away from the New World Translation of the Holy Scripture, like from the Jehovah's Witnesses. But, if we just leave it there, it sits like a doorpost hold, a door opener, it's useless. But I do want to commend all the work that you're doing in this. And we as Catholics, we really need to recognize we do get the Bible over time if we go to daily Mass. But it's so much more important that we focus and study, and we encourage everybody to do the same. I think that's part of the spiritual hunger that's being met right now throughout our nation. Eucharistic Renaissance, I think it's just a simple way of looking at the time in history that we are, and we have a chance to do better. So, but thank you, gentlemen, for what you're doing, and Father Joe, I just commend you for doing what you do. It's not easy teaching eighth graders.
4: Yeah. Well, thank you, Len, for having 11 children. You had to teach all of them. I think it's important you point out the Bible is a library. It's not one book. And there are many different books from different times and perspectives. And so you don't just read one library overnight. It's a lifelong project. So let's keep at it.
3: That's a great, it is a great analogy, and one that I've tried to pass on to my students as well. Len, thank you so much. I appreciate the service that you provide for the church as well in teaching kids the scriptures and really trying to see how the scriptures can transform one's life. Well, Father, in our last minute or so before we ask for your blessing here, I got to say one of the reflections in my own life is, you know, as growing up Protestant and really falling in love with the sacred scriptures and everything, that it was really through my ongoing pursuit of God in and through the reading of his word that I feel ultimately led me to the Catholic Church. And so there's no conflict there, is there?
4: No, I fell in love with the Bible at age 21. I bought a Jerusalem Bible, which is my mother's milk translation, read it over the next year, and that led me to the priesthood, led you to the diaconate in the Catholic Church.
3: Yeah.
4: You can't read the Bible seriously and not have it change your life for the better.
3: Can't read the Bible seriously and not have it change your life. Wow. Well, I think St. Jerome would be proud of that quote from your father right there. I mean, I think he'd be right on board with it. So thank you so much for taking the time to be with us today, Father. And thanks to all of our listeners who were able to call in and be part of the program. My apologies to those who we weren't able to get on the air. But the encouragement to you all is keep reading your Bible. Keep reading it. That's step one, is to open the pages and start reading. Father, it's been a great show. Thank you so much for the discussion. May we ask you for a blessing, please, as we close.
4: Through the intercession of the great Saint Jerome, may God bless all of you and lead you more deeply into his sacred word, in the name of the Father and of the Son and of the Holy Spirit.
3: Amen. 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Be sure and tune in tomorrow. We're going to be honoring a well-loved and well-known saint, Saint Francis, but do you know him as well as you think you do? That's what we're going to be asking the question tomorrow. And Father Bobby Blood, as our spiritual director, is going to lead us through that discussion as well. Open your Bibles, friends. Read it, pray it, live it, and love it. And until next time, grace and peace.
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20: This person said, by the mercy of God, in my fervent prayers and that of you, my spiritual family at Relevant Radio, I'm going to share this answered prayer. During an annual screening for lung cancer due to a family history, I found that I had a 1.5 centimeter large mass in my lung. The doctor said it should be considered malignant. He says, you can imagine the feeling of dread and anxiety I had. Drew, I'm a divine mercy intercessor, and my husband and I, we pray every day with you. I was referred to a pulmonary medicine doctor, which of course, as the specialist took time upon meeting with him, he ordered pulmonary test lab works and a PET scan. Well, a month or two went by. When we met again, the test looked normal, but the mass was still there. The plan was to recheck in 3 months. So if it stayed the same, I would undergo a biopsy and determine whether or not it had to be removed. So we continued to pray and trust the Lord. After 3 months, the CT was redone. I returned to the pulmonary doctor, and he opened my report and he shared the results. The look on his face, she said, was priceless. The tumor had completely disappeared. He says it was gone, and he had no explanation for this. This is the healing power of the Divine Mercy Chaplain. I prayed to St. Jude and to St. Rita as well, but my lung is clear. I feel so blessed to receive this grace. I pray it brings hope to others facing difficult diagnosis. Jesus, I trust in you. Yours in Christ, a spiritual family member of the Divine Mercy Chaplain.
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24: 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A pilot stabbed another pilot, then apparently tried to crash the aircraft. The plane abruptly dropped down thousands of feet. It also prompted Israel to scramble warplanes because it raised concerns about a possible hijacking of the plane.
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25: Yeah, that was Fox Chicago on the hijacked flight, which made an emergency landing in Saudi Arabia. Good afternoon. I'm Drew Mariani. What a bizarre story that is, right? And you hear of people on the flights going kind of wacky, kind of nuts. But whoever thought of a co-pilot stabbing a pilot? There was blood everywhere. And I still don't have all the details on, you know, how, I guess, other crew members were able to get into the cockpit, what went down. Here's the scene, just very quickly. If you haven't heard this story yet, I'm sure you'll see more of it probably on your evening news, but terror broke out in the skies of Saudi Arabia this morning. There was a flight from Dubai. It was flight 767. It was en route from Dubai that was going to Israel, going to Tel Aviv, and most of the passengers there were Israelis. And suddenly, the co-pilot, he's from Omar, he pulled a knife out. And then he started to stab the pilot. The plane descended, just began to plummet. They say 17,000 people. It took a nosedive. What they think happened is he might have fell in the yoke of the plane, right? And the thing went down. It dropped 17,000 feet in about 2 minutes. People were screaming. You could just imagine the chaos on the craft. Right? You imagine being strapped to your own seat. You don't know what's going on. And all of a sudden, the plane is taking a nosedive. You probably figure you've got minutes to live. It was sheer terror that filled that cabin. And it was clear that the co-pilot intended to fly the jet into the ground and kill everybody on board. That's what they believe was the whole mindset behind this. But fortunately, there were apparently two other pilots on board. A group of passengers were able to break the cockpit door and wrestle the co-pilot out of his seat and subdue him. And then two other pilots were able to get the plane steadied. I mean, what a blessing that is. How often do you have guys that can fly a 767, right, and land it? I mean, that's pretty crazy. My other question is, how the heck do you get in the cockpit, right? These guys said they broke down the door. Is it that easy? That stuff looks pretty fortified to me. You know, they're shutting and locked that thing, and I'm thinking, nobody's getting in. And you would think if it was locked, like the stewardess can't open it. At least I don't think they can, right? And you know, it's probably imminent death. But thank God they were able to breach the door, and these other pilots flew the plane to an airport in Saudi Arabia where officials arrested the co-pilot. They treated the pilot. They were both in the hospital. The plane then, it flew to Tel Aviv. And fortunately, no passengers or other crew members were injured in the incident. But boy, it was amazing. I saw some images from the flight, and a couple passengers had blood all over them. And what a terror. I say it all the time. It's kind of the one mantra that you hear me say a lot, you know. You don't know the day or the hour. You get on that flight, everything seems fine. Takeoff is fine. You're airborne. You're going to be touching down before you know it. And all of a sudden, your plane plummets. We do not know the day or the hour, right? Do not know the day or the hour. Yesterday, the president signed an executive order that renames something else. Right? He loves to rename things. And we could talk about this. I'd like to get your take on it. I have a better name than Donald Trump's name. What am I talking about? Well, the president doesn't like the term artificial intelligence. He doesn't like the word artificial. So he wants to rebrand, artificial intelligence, AI, into SI. He wants to call it super intelligence. And, I don't get why we need to rename it, but he has executive orders that require all federal documents now to refer to it as super intelligence.
20: And the word is super is you know, the best word of all, he says. It's the simplest. What are your thoughts on that? I have a perfect name for AI. If you want to get rid of the word artificial, I think I already shared it with Nick. Nick, what do you think of this change? What are your thoughts on going from artificial intelligence to super intelligence? People are already kind of accustomed to it, but I guess you can rename things. We changed UFOs to UAPs, and it's been kind of common.
6: Change gulfs and lakes.
20: Yeah, we did too. You're right.
6: I think it's part of President Trump's effort to steer the narrative away from AI being a negative thing, yeah. Artificial intelligence being something negative.
20: Be positive.
6: He called some of the anti-data center push, you know, efforts a hoax. And I think that he thinks that if we slow down at all on AI, that we might lose to China.
20: I agree.
6: I think it's a rebranding exercise to paint AI in a positive light.
20: I think it's a great insight, Nick. I think it's an excellent insight. I think you're right. So super being very positive as opposed to artificial. So he's going with super intelligence. Will it stick? He signed an executive order. The other thing, my name, here's what I think it should be called. If Drew Mariani was rebranding this thing, I would call it what it is, digital intelligence. You know, we have our own into human intelligence. You know, we might reach general intelligence, super intelligence, but it's still digital intelligence. It's called DI.
6: Yeah.
20: It's called digital intelligence, right? It's kind of my thought. I don't know. You can join us. You can sound off 888-914-9149, 888-914-9149. So the president held a high-profile luncheon with these AI leaders yesterday, and when he asked about AI guardrails, he said that the leaders are going to, they're going to self-regulate and they're going to invest in the communities. Listen to part of the exchange.
7: Well, there's a belief that there should be tremendous self-regulation, and we automatically have regulation with the Department of Justice, the FBI, all of that. But the self-regulation is very important. There's something else that was discussed, and that's local communities. This is a group that loves local communities. They love our country. And they're going to work with local communities for the data centers in particular. And they're going to work to make the community happy. That might be supplying oil and gas. It might be supplying education. It may be helping teachers along financially, helping people along financially. And they've all agreed that that's a very positive. Nobody really thought of it. And it's a very positive thing. So you're going to see data centers are going to be very popular because this is the group. And they're the ones that want to, and they're also the ones that want to see communities that are safe and happy.
20: Yeah, and coming up in a minute, I'll talk to you a little bit about America.gov, something else that the president is doing too. And I don't know if you've been to that website or not yet, but let's talk about that too. But let's go to Araceli first. She's in California dialing in. Hi, Araceli. Good afternoon.
10: Hi, good afternoon. How are you, Father?
20: No, I'm not Father. It's Drew. Good to have you with me.
10: Drew, sorry about that.
20: No problem.
10: I'm a little nervous being on the radio. I just wanted to share a quick story of something that happened to me during when you're talking about the flight. Mm-hmm. It kind of gave me chills just because I experienced a near-death experience while flying flying on a small aircraft. And the pilots, because it's a small aircraft, you can see everything. And when that happened, they got caught in a whirlwind. In a whirlwind, and we were going down, and I can hear the pilots talking to each other. We're all yelling. I can see all of the suitcases going down towards the cockpit, and it doesn't have a door because it's a small aircraft.
20: Right.
10: And right before that, I had my rosary. I prayed. I always did. I always said goodbye to my family. And I left early because one of my uncles died, and I was going to meet my dad there. And so we're in the aircraft and we're all yelling because we're caught in this, what felt like a tornado in a small aircraft. And we're all yelling and I hear a voice. Everything became silent. Mm. And I hear a voice and it said, there was no stuttering. It was a solid voice that said, "Why are you yelling? Do you not have faith in me?"
20: Mm-hmm.
10: And I knew right then that that was the Lord talking to me.
20: Well, beautiful.
10: I remember that I said, "Why am I yelling? I do have faith."
20: So what happened, Araceli?
10: So what happened basically was when he said, "Do I have faith?" he said, do not be afraid, for I am with you and you are with me.
9: I love it.
10: He did not say, you're not going to die. Mm-hmm. He did not say, you're going to live. He said, do you not have faith?
9: Right.
10: Do not be afraid. Have faith in me.
9: Yeah.
10: So I did. And when they say that the story that you see flashes of your life, that happened. So I thought I was going to die, but I was okay with it because I have faith in the Lord. And at that point, it was the testimony. It was a test that I felt like, where was my faith at? But it did not hurt to know that something was going to happen to me. But it was more to know that my family did not know that I was okay.
20: I guess you survived because we're having this great conversation. I'm assuming the pilot got control and you were able to make a landing. Everybody land safely?
10: We did. And I came back from being in that moment and I told everybody the same thing that the Lord had told me. I said, guys, I said, we're going to be okay. And someone cussed me out. Someone else was at that moment was texting their family. And it's just a testimony of that faith and how they survived. And I'm grateful for them because they're going to have a similar story.
20: Yeah, no kidding. And your story makes me think of Peter. It was Peter walking on the water to the Lord. You know, he had to have faith. He took his eyes off the Lord. What happened? He sank. And the Lord just wants us to trust in him. And if it's our time to go, you know, I've done a lot of near-death experiences on this radio program. People who've been in airplane crashes and who've died for 20 minutes, 30 minutes. And they often say before the moment of impact, you know, it's almost like the soul, the spirit leaves the body and everything slows down. And that moment between life and death is very peaceful. And there's no pain. There is no fear in that final moment. And people who were in car crashes, the same thing. And I think sometimes the Lord gives us these opportunities to really not only become more sensitive to the fact that life does continue and there's more to this life than what we are experiencing, but also gives those people those near-death experiences to come back and to remind us of that reality. You know, death is, it's not like anybody looks forward to it, but it's not as frightening as many people think. Araceli, thank you for sharing that and for your lesson. Let me grab another call or two here before we go to Michael New here. Joe is in Los Angeles, California. Joe, good afternoon.
11: Good afternoon. Boy, I that's hard to be follow up on. I called about what we call digital intelligence. I really like your name.
20: Thank you.
11: But I might like artificial intelligence more because it says right out in front, this isn't real. This isn't human intelligence. This is different.
20: Right.
11: Digital certainly describes that, but it doesn't put a scarlet letter on it like artificial does. And I think super intelligence is absolutely the wrong way to go.
20: Yeah. So why do you think the president wanted to do that? I thought Nick had a very interesting perspective on it.
11: I think Nick's spot on.
20: Yeah. He's just a rebranding exercise, a way to say, hey, this is a good thing. Because, you know, I don't know whether it's a Chinese PSYOP, if they're trying to really make Americans fear this and halt the brakes so they can catch up and lead. Rebranding, I don't know if we need to do that. You know, I don't know.
11: There is a legitimate point of the competition with China. There's a legitimate point about this is dangerous to all of humanity, to which Anthropic has actually written that they're creating something that is a danger to humanity.
20: Mm-hmm.
11: And so I hope we don't get into a left or right political argument about this because it's so much more important.
20: No, I agree with you, Joe. This is not a partisan issue by any means. It really is. It's the future. We need to get it right. Joe, thank you for your call. I really appreciate your perspective. Let me sneak Robert in, too. He's in Washington, D.C. Robert, thanks for calling. Good afternoon.
12: Hi. so many things. First of all, cows out of the barn. You're not going to rebrand it. Don't try. You seem silly trying to rebrand it. They've been working on AI for years and years and years and years. For the people that have been crunching on this forever, you're not walking it back. So there's that. Regulations in this country, county, state, local, federal, whatever, that's great. Let's make a bunch of rules. Let's make laws.
20: Right.
12: Worthless, worthless, worthless, unless there's money put towards enforcement.
20: Mm-hmm.
12: You can have, it's illegal to do the following, but if there's $0 for enforcement, nothing's going to be done. Next, we're human.
4: We do dumb stuff.
8: Yeah.
4: Pandora's box has been opened. People are going to do evil because there's sin in the world.
8: Yeah.
4: And we're going to, you know, have to fight against that and all that. But there might be regulations, but that doesn't stop bad actors from doing bad things like in the aircraft incident today. So, yeah, you can't take away guns and hammers and planes and all these things that can be used as a weapon. Just like AI will be used as a weapon. We just have to, you know, ask God for help and hope that humanity can get back on track to, hey, God's the reason. And let's all work together, love our neighbor, and stop trying to get ahead.
8: Yeah, amen to that, Robert. I like your perspective a lot. You live in D.C. What's that like? What's the culture there like? Did the streets safer? Do you feel better in your city now? What's the word there?
4: You know what? I, as a former troop, 23 years myself.
8: Oh, wow.
4: And been to all the garden spots of the world, Iraq and Afghanistan, and all that stuff. I'm happy to see our troops on the street because, shop owners, when I talk to shop owners, they're super happy that the theft is down, and they're super happy that people aren't so willing to break the law. So I think it's a great thing for business owners. It's a great thing for people that want to be out in the community. I don't see it as a negative. Yeah. So,
8: D.C. is a great city, that's for sure, and it should be safe, and it is our nation's capital there, and it's great to have you call in, too, and share your perspective on AI. I appreciate it. Robert, thanks. Yep, thanks for joining the conversation. Appreciate it.
4: I appreciate it. Thanks.
8: Hey, I got to change gears very quickly. I just want to hit on something because this is the 50th anniversary of something significant. 50 years ago today, Congress passed what has become known as the Hyde Amendment. I don't know if you're familiar with it or not, but it's an amendment to a spending bill that was proposed by Republican Congressman Henry Hyde of Illinois. And we've talked about this in the past. And what it did, it basically prevented federal taxpayer dollars from funding elective abortions through Medicaid. And this thing was passed by just a wide bipartisan margin back in 1976. It's been attached just about every spending bill ever since. But there are a lot of critics of the amendment. And to be fair, they're on both sides of the aisle. There are some on the right who say it doesn't go far enough. And of course, those on the left don't want any restrictions on abortion at all for the most part. It's become an accepted limitation on the use of federal tax dollars for the killing of unborn children. However, this is what I want to get to. The acceptance is under attack. There have been budget fights in the last couple years with Democrats where the Democrats did not want to include the amendment in the spending bill, in whatever spending bill was being vetoed. And that perhaps is the amendment's greatest weakness. And it's been vetoed on and accepted on every single spending bill that gets passed. And fortunately, that has happened for half a century now. We're talking 50 years. But there's been challenges to it. And, it's being predicted that this midterm election, all right, the results, it should be a Democratic blowout. That's what a lot of people are saying. And then we can see this thing dropped altogether. I've invited Michael New to stop by. He's an associate scholar at the Charlotte Lozier Institute and a research associate at the Bush School of Law at the Catholic University of America. He's been following this, and he has the latest on what the future for the Hyde Amendment looks like, and he's joining me right now. Great to have you with me today, Michael. Good afternoon.
13: Good afternoon. Thanks for having me. Much appreciated.
8: So, 50 years, that's pretty crazy. Even with Democrats being the party of abortion, which, they weren't when this thing was passed, this amendment has made it onto almost every spending bill that's been passed. What do you see for its future right now? I mean, how do you see this playing out?
13: Yeah, you're correct. At one point, it was bipartisan. I mean, a standalone vote on Hyde back in 1976 got 113 votes from House Democrats. And the Hyde Amendment was actually included in every budget that was proposed by President Obama. So, Democrats supported abortion, but they didn't want to pick a fight with us on the issue of taxpayer funding of abortion. But that's changed. Every budget that Joe Biden submitted did not include Hyde. So Joe Biden thought that only should abortion be legal, it should be taxpayer funded. I'm not sure that there's any House Democrat today who would vote in favor of the Hyde Amendment. So I think the next time the Democrats, win the presidency, we're going to have a real fight on our hands. Hyde is a great life-saving legacy, but it's in danger.
8: So you make the estimate that nearly 2.7 million lives have been saved through the amendment. Without getting into too many details, I mean, how'd you come to that number?
13: Sure, that there's just a big body of research showing that if you defund abortion, abortions go down,
20: yeah.
13: You know, like any other product or service. I hate to call abortion a service, yeah. But if women have to pay out of pocket, they're less likely to have an abortion. If their Medicaid program pays for it, they're more likely to have it. And we've just seen what happens. Different states have changed their policies. Texas, Pennsylvania, Illinois have changed their policies over the year. And we can see what happens after policies change. And anytime a state quits funding abortion through Medicaid, the abortion rate drops. And we can look at that average rate, or that average drop in the abortion rate, and kind of extrapolate. So, you know, the 2 million figure that I cite is reliable. The other side doesn't fight with me on it. You know, Guttmacher, which supports legal abortion, that is trying to downplay the impact of these laws, they acknowledge the Hyde Amendment saved a lot of lives.
20: So how come the Hyde Amendment hasn't become a law? Is there a reason for that?
13: Well, essentially, I think that, you know, keep in mind with the Hyde Amendment set up is it's basically, you know, a rider on a budget bill, and Congress has to pass a budget every year.

0: supermajority, which we don't have.
1: Right, no chance.
0: Unfortunately. So with majority, you know, we can't at least stop funding year to year.
1: It's more than likely. And who knows? I don't have a crystal ball. I'm not prescient. I can't tell you the future. But based on the polls, based on history, you know, the party in power always loses seats. Democrats, some are saying, are going to win pretty predominantly in the midterms. If the Democrats take the House and possibly even the Senate, what happens to this amendment?
0: Well, it's going to be in jeopardy, but keep in mind, Donald Trump is still going to be the president. And, I mean, he could veto an appropriation that doesn't include Hyde. Yep. And I strongly hope he does that. I think he should draw a clear line in the sand, regardless of how this election goes. You know, taxpayer funding for abortion is not popular. And I don't think that's a fight the other side should try to pick with us. So I think President Trump just needs to make it very clear. If you pass a budget that does not include the Hyde Amendment, it will get vetoed.
1: Yeah. Well, if people want more info on this or they want to follow your work, what's the best way to get up to speed?
0: Best thing to do is just follow me on Twitter or X. My handle is Michael_J_new. That's Michael_J_new.
1: Awesome. Michael, thanks for stopping by. I appreciate the update. We'll talk again soon.
0: All right. God bless.
1: God bless you. It's Michael New. It's about 24 minutes after the hour, closing in on 25. I only have a couple minutes left. I do want to hit on one other thing. You know, the government's launched a new website called America.gov. It's an all-purpose site driven by AI to help taxpayers weave through the maze of federal agencies. And there are a lot of them out there. Interestingly, though, and I don't know if you've been to the website. I went there today, and I like it. I think the website is such an improvement, right? I've been on government websites in the past, but this is very Apple-esque, if you will. It's very streamlined, very clean, one simple field, you know, and I did a couple tests on it. You know, I typed in, you know, TSA pre-check, right, to see what you needed for global entry. I typed in, you know, if you're traveling to Africa, I did something on Social Security. I mean, I did a lot of these different queries, something on passports, you know. You can ask it anything, right? So from Social Security passports, and it pulls up not a super abundance of information, but links that lead you to all this other stuff. And it's super simple to see and clean. I don't know if you've seen it. Somebody told me it was asked who won the 2020 election, right? And you know what it said? It said Joe Biden won. And it gave the Electoral College and the popular vote counts as they were officially reported. So that's kind of an interesting thing. So it's a pretty cool experience. When you need something from the federal government, whether it's your Medicare information or your veterans benefits or, you know, Social Security or a passport, you know, it was a maze. It was a labyrinth to try to find out what you want. You had to go through websites, create accounts, fill out forms. You wondered if you were on the right page or if you did it right or if they recorded it. So I really want to applaud the Trump administration because they said, look, we want to change this. And I saw an interview the other day. I guess the guy was the head of one of the founders of Airbnb, and he was also a member of Doge, and I think he spearheaded this project. And after he was on, I went and I checked this out. The website, if you want to check it out, it's America.gov. Very simple, and they're trying something. I think it's ambitious. You know, put the federal government behind one front door, right? Just one, and let artificial intelligence help you navigate it. That's how simple it is. And take a look. I don't know if you've been on it. Hey, Nick, have you seen it? You've been on it? And what were you exploring, or what did you find?
2: I have, yeah. I've explored some of the features that you mentioned so far, but I haven't gone super in depth with it. But I am interested in Secretary Rubio saying that the first time passport holders will be able to sign up fully online using their passport in 2027. So I do think that there's an effort by the administration to modernize some of the government functions.
1: You know what I didn't check is when I went to get the, what's that thing we have to have on our license now?
2: The real ID?
1: Oh my gosh.
2: That would be nice to do online.
1: You would have thought I was a spy. I mean, they wanted to make sure I was an illegal alien. They wanted to make sure I was who I said I was. Yeah. I mean, you needed I couldn't believe the amount of documentation I did. I had my passport, my license, mm-hmm. I don't know whether you had bills or whatever. I mean, there was a birth certificate.
2: Costco ID.
1: It was crazy. I mean, the amount of stuff that they needed, it was pretty insane in order to be able to fly. And you figure you don't need an ID to vote is kind of nuts. So I didn't check that out. But if you could do this online here, that would be pretty cool.
2: It would be.
1: I don't know if they do it, but, you know, America.gov is intended to become a single digital point of entry for federal services. So maybe that's there. I have not explored that yet. So type in your question.

0: in ordinary English, the way you'd ask somebody else, like, hey, what do I need for my, what was that called again? What's the ID we have?
1: Real ID.
0: for your real ID. See, I did it early. I did it last year, so I totally zoned out. Then the AI will search the government information, guide you to answers, and the system will allow you to find what you need, and you can click right to whatever links you want. Here's the scale of this thing, and I got to leave it here because I'm going to change gears when I come back, but the scale of what they're trying to do is enormous, right? The platform is designed to bring information that's scattered across 29,000. You heard me right. 29,000 federal websites into just one conversational interface. And I just think that is absolutely amazing. And again, I just say I applaud you. We could talk more about it at some point, but I do need to take a short break. When I come back, I do want to change gears, though. You're going to like this conversation, and I want to hear from you, too, on it. Do you remember doing this when you were little? You know, I don't know, guys do it, maybe not so much the girls, but wrestling with your dad on the living room floor, or maybe being chased around the house, or getting tossed onto the couch, you know, or laughing so hard you could barely breathe. Today, some parents might look at that and say, oh, don't do that. Someone's going to get hurt. You know, researchers, they're discovering that rough and tumble play, well, believe it or not, it might actually teach a child something remarkable, a remarkable lesson about self-control, about confidence, about boundaries, even how to get along with other people. When we come back, we'll take a look at why sometimes a child needs to wrestle, why rough and tumble play might be good for your kids. Stay with me.
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11: A really, really critical dad-child behavior. And in fact, when dads come up to me after I've given talks and stuff and they say, what is the one thing that you advise me to do with my child? I would say just rough and tumble play, because it's got two really important roles. The only way fathers can build bonds with children is through interaction. You don't have the head start of all the hormones that come with pregnancy and childbirth and breastfeeding. So the only way you can do that and get those lovely bonding hormones is to do something with that child and get something back. And rough and tumble play is brilliant because it's like the uber way of releasing bonding hormones for both baby and dad.
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0: I feel good about that. I had three boys, right? And they were all about a year apart. And then I had two daughters. I have five kids. I would rough and tumble play with my kids all the time. That was Dr. Anna Meacham on the importance of rough and tumble play, by the way. And my wife would drive her crazy because she gets so nervous. Oh, don't do that. Oh, somebody's going to get hurt. Oh, you know. But yeah, the kids loved it. They loved it. And, you know, I would, I'd give them airplane rides, you know, we'd kind of do, you know, just, you know, you wrestle around when they're little and, you know, toss them around. And it was fun. Give them piggyback rides or put them up on your shoulders, do all sorts of stuff with my kids. Right. And, you know, there was a point in time where my kids were starting to get older. And, the three boys, I used to say, all right, try to, you know, I'd lay on the floor and they'd pile on me, right? And then I'd get up and they'd be falling off me. And well, that game ended like when I couldn't get up anymore, right? When they were able to hold me down. I'm like, oh, that was the last time I'm going to play this game. Daddy wanted to be the dominant one. He wanted to make sure he could still get up, right? But yeah, rough and tumble play. It's there's something about it. Your dad gets to the floor, you jump on his back, you know, you wrestle on the carpet, you squirm, you get away, they chase, you tickle, you laugh, whatever, right? It sounds like chaos, but the brain, it's an amazing thing how God wires us. It may be learning something important in the middle of all that chaos, right? They did some research on this. It's called rough and tumble play, and suggests that heavy physical play can help you learn everything from emotional control to social skills, right? Self-regulation. They did this meta-analysis of, I think it was 16 studies. They looked at a bunch of different fathers and child pairs, and they found this connection, these associations between physical play and a child's social competence and emotional skills and self-regulation. And it makes me wonder, well, what's going on today? Can that be short-circuited by the cell phone? Do kids today, they do suffer with unbelievable anxiety, right? Does this help, I don't know, safeguard or insulate them against maybe the effects of the cell phone later in life or the video games or all the things that threaten one's attention span? Why are we having a crisis of anxiety in the culture today amongst our young? So is it the fact that parents got away from this? I don't know. I don't have the answers for those. But this kind of play shows promise both for strengthening, as you heard in that audio clip, the father-child relationship with those hormones, as well as supporting your kids' development. And that's what fascinated me. That's why I invited Ruth Foreman. She's a board-certified family nurse practitioner with MyCatholicDoctor.com. Came very highly recommended from a physician friend of our show. And she specializes in whole child wellness and developmental health and practical guidelines for parents navigating childhood behavior on physical development. And if you have a question, you know, maybe you're concerned about your own child, feel free to call in. We'll take your calls and questions for her. Share your own experience. What do you remember? Huh? Did you go through this with your dad? You know, is it the same for boys as it is girls? Is that a little bit different? We're going to get into all that and more. Ruth, thank you for joining me. Good to have you on the air.
12: Thank you so much. It's wonderful to be here.
0: Yeah, it's a great topic. I just find it fascinating. When researchers use this term, rough and tumble play, what exactly do they mean? And how do you distinguish maybe healthy roughhousing from, you know, something that may cross the border, maybe become too aggressive? And I'm sure there's age limitations and things along those lines. I'm assuming a parent would have the discretion to know, you know, those limits. But give me your thoughts.
12: Sure, absolutely. So a good rule of thumb when you are trying to determine if we're doing that rough and tumble play, which really is exactly how you described it, it's often done with maybe wrestling, can be the father and the child or the parent and the child, or it could be between kids. But the three simple rules that things are going well, I call them the three F's, meaning everybody's enjoying it. It's fun. It's friendly. There's laughing. They're smiling. But then it's also fair. Nobody's actually being frightened or dominated or forced to continue. And it's a healthy way to engage physically and also connect with someone, as you mentioned earlier.
0: Yeah. I did it with my boys. You know, we wrestled and gave them blanket rides, all these different things. My daughters, maybe not so much. Maybe I chase them or do something like that. Is it different for the sexes? Or should you rough and tumble with the girls too? Get them on your back?
12: Well,
0: and
12: I have to be honest. When I was asked to come on and talk about this, the first thing that came to mind, I went and looked in my phone for a video from 2021 when my husband was actively throwing my two-year-old onto the bed. And like a good parent, exactly what I did was I went and I pulled out my phone to record it, but I did it on slow-mo. So he kind of sounds like Godzilla, and it's adorable and funny.
0: That's
12: and
0: great.
12: I have two girls, and you know, they think my husband's a slide. They, you know, he kneels down to pray and they slide straight down his back.
0: That's so funny.
12: But it is more common in boys, but it's perfectly healthy and normal for boys and girls. We tend to see it peaks at around 7 years of age. Hmm. About 14% of the playtime of seven-year-olds is involving something like rough and tumble play. And again, it's a form of a game. It's a physical activity. And again, the point is that it's fair and it's the goal is to keep the fun going.
0: Yeah, and my one daughter ended up becoming a Marine. She wanted whatever I did with the boys, she wanted me to do too. You know, if I was giving them an airplane ride or something, she wanted it too. You know, it's funny. She was a daredevil, that little one. But it's great. So what is it? What's the physiology, the psychology, the science behind this? Why might physical play actually help a child develop self-control and even regulate emotional arousal?
12: Absolutely. So we call play, when we talk about play in children, play is really like the work of childhood. That's how a child is starting to learn about the world around them. This includes all types of play. But what's unique about rough and tumble play is it's a real physical involvement. We're picking our kids up by the ankles and, you know, we're putting each other in a headlock. Friendly, of course, trying to steal someone's sock or whatever it is that we're doing. And so what it's doing in the body and with the body and the brain, we have a part of our brain, it's called the prefrontal cortex. It sits in our head right about where, if we put a headband on or if we sat our glasses on top of our head, that's where it is. That really needs to become developed in childhood, and it continues and grows in its development. So part of what we're seeing happen neurologically in rough and tumble play is we're getting regulation of the dopaminergic system. So we're getting regulation of the dopamine. We're also getting that call and response that often happens in play, right? So look, I'm going to go over here. I'm going to do this. You're going to do this, because the goal is play. The goal is to continue to have fun. So kids actually learn how to read faces. They learn how to read responses. And so it actually really promotes a healthy social connection. Just to contrast what you mentioned earlier with using things like devices and cell phones, we don't get a call and response when we're looking at our phone, when we're just looking at a physical screen, or when we're passively observing something. When we're actively involved, when we're physically involved, maybe again, trying to steal someone's sock by wrestling them, or whatever is just caused this rough and tumble play game to start. Again, the goal of that moment is, again, to have fun, but they're physically using their body to, again, engage in the game and regulate their body, their body's movements, and regulate their emotions.
0: Yeah, my guest today, Ruth Forman. If you want to join us, feel free to dial in. Maybe you've got a question, a concern. You want to share your story. Were you allowed to wrestle with your brothers and sisters growing up? Do you think parents today are more afraid of rough play than your parents were or when you grew up? I mean, have things changed? Did your mom ever tell your dad, you're getting him too wound up, knock it off? Yeah, you could hear that too, right? And what's your favorite memory of having, I don't know, played physically with your dad? Do you rough house with your own kids or maybe your grandkids? 888-914-9149. Nick, I know you wanted to jump in.
13: Oh, yeah, exactly. So, Ruth, this is Nick, Drew's producer, and I have a two-year-old. And what's so interesting to me is that Like, he really needs the rough play. And my wife and I saw that just from such a young play that, like, he wants that intensity. And so when I get home, like, he is just, like, ready to go. And, you know, my wife, he doesn't really wrestle with as much. But when I get home, like, he wants to go. He wants to run. He wants to jump off of things. He wants me to throw him on the bed or the couch. And it really is true that it's been such a great way for us to connect. And I know that he needs it.
12: Absolutely. Absolutely. I experienced that as well in my own home. My kids, again, they love to just climb on top of my husband's shoulders. And it's, again, it's a way of connecting. And then it's a way of getting out some of that physical energy. And that is part of what can help them calm down and self-regulate, like you mentioned earlier, Drew.
0: I love it. I was reading somewhere, and correct me on this, because I'm conflating this with something else, but I thought I read somewhere there's evidence that connects this rough and tumble play with working memory. Am I correct in that? Is there a connection there?
12: So what it's mostly doing is it's helping with social control and self-control. So they're building, like, their social skills. So the key piece of that is, well, physical activity in general is important for not just physical development, but brain development. But just like Nick mentioned, getting that energy out, the children literally need to get that energy out of their bodies. And it's such a wonderful, joyful thing if they're able to do that in a way that involves play. And again, the goal of play is we're looking at the people in front of us. Are you still having fun, right? We're still having fun so we can keep going. So similar things that they learn with board games, but it has the benefit of all of the physical activity and release of that energy.
0: All right. I'll take a few of your calls right after this short break. I'm going to take a short pause here. When we come back, feel free to join us. Love to hear from you. The number is 888-914-9149, 888-914-9149. Maddie in Rio Rancho, New Mexico, you're first in, so you are first up. And our conversation will continue with more right after this.
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14: The only thing that doctors have to report are abortion pill cases, deaths. They don't have to report injuries. And so we don't even know how many women are being injured every year by these very, very strong chemical drugs.
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16: Hello, this is Bishop Terry LaValle of the Diocese of Ogdensburg. 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Remember, O most gracious Virgin Mary, that never was it known that anyone who fled to your protection, implored your help, or sought your intercession was left unaided. 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O Mother of the Word incarnate, despise not our petitions, but in your mercy, hear and answer them. Through Christ our Lord. Amen.
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0: Yeah, well, thanks for joining me. If you're just tuning in, we're talking about something that may bring back some great memories for you. I don't know. Do you remember roughhousing with your father, wrestling maybe with your brothers or your sisters, or getting chased around the backyard, or having a pillow fight that probably went a little farther than your mom wanted? Researchers say, you know, there might be something surprisingly important happening in those particular moments. And I love this research. It makes sense, right? They claim a child's learning how to manage strength and excitement and boundaries, frustration and self-control. So, you know, how much of this kind of play does a child actually need? And have we become, I don't know, a little too afraid of letting children play rough today? We do live in a different culture than I think maybe I grew up in, but maybe everybody says that. If you want to get in, it's 888-914-9149. You can sound off, share your experience, or ask your questions. Ruth Foreman joins me. 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And it's good to have her here with us. Let's go right to the phones, Ruth. Maddie is in Rio Rancho, New Mexico. Maddie, hi, you're on with Ruth. Go right ahead.
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0: Hey.
3: So I actually can say I have so much to say on this. So I had a wonderful childhood with my father. He was super rough with us. We had our own club. It was called the Bucking Bull Club because we had a ranch with cows and stuff. And he was rough. He would beat me. I mean, obviously not that type of way, but we had this like great relationship. It made me tougher. And now that I'm a mother, I bring it to my children. I'm 34. My oldest is 14 and my youngest is 5. And we have wrestling matches. We put on masks and like go all out and crazy. And then they, well, which is weird though. So I don't know how to like say this. Is they come to me for it because my husband, he didn't grow up that way with his father. Yeah. So we have like separate roles. I'm the fun, crazy wrestling parent, and he's the serious parent. He tries to get in on the action, and he's doing better, but there's times where the kids will look at him like,
0: that's interesting. Little role reversal. Maddie, first of all, Maddie, I love your story. And let me let Ruth respond. So she is a role reversal. She's the rough and tumble parent, and the father isn't. Does it matter which parent does this, or is it important that a father does it with his children? And then second to that, as a follow-up, I know there's a lot of parents listening right now that are raising children without a father. How can we bridge that gap to make sure the children get the benefits of this?
12: Well, thank you so much. And I love hearing your story, Maddie. Thank you for sharing. It's really wonderful and exciting that you had a rough and tumble play childhood and that you're comfortable doing it with your children. So it does not have to be one particular parent. It doesn't have to be the father. It tends to be, men tend to be bigger and are more capable of launching, you know, a 50-pound child up onto a bed or whatever. But this is something that is a part of childhood that's healthy and normal. And we all may have things that maybe limit us. Perhaps someone has got, you know, something going on with their shoulder, or they are perhaps not as comfortable with it. As long as it's happening, that's great. It doesn't even have to be the parent. It could be a sibling. It could be someone else that they're playing with. A lot of the research has been done on the father and the child, but it has also been observational studies of children rough and tumble playing with one another. And again, the big picture is exactly what you're describing. Is they're able to get into that area where they're expressing themselves physically, but then they're also able to connect with the people that they're playing with. So not necessary to be any one particular person.
0: All right. Hey, Maddie, thanks for the call. What about fatherless parents? Like you said, it doesn't matter, right? As long as somebody does this with the kids, they're going to be okay, right?
12: Right, exactly. Right. It could be a single parent bringing up her, you know, children, her sons or her daughters. Absolutely. It's as long as it has happened. And again, there can be even perhaps, let's say, a single parent who's disabled. But if that child can play with other kids, the goal is in parenting, we're not stopping them because it's not bad, right? It's a good thing. It's a good thing for them to get that energy out. And again, be excited and reassured that it's okay.
0: Gotcha. All right. Natalie is in Hayward, California. Hi, Natalie.
4: Hi, thank you so much. I just want to throw in, I'm learning a lot, and rambunctious is looked at as a bad thing. It seems like nowadays I have 3 boys, 6, 8, and 10, mm-hmm. and this, you're right, they need to get this energy out. But I think because of the stigma of society, my own family sometimes, like, stop them and all these things, that I get my own anxieties and my own overstimulation, that I don't want them to hit a wall or break something or hurt themselves. Mm-hmm. And I love that. Can the ramp housing or the rambunctiousness happen amongst them? Do I have to roll around with them sometimes because I feel so tense and stressed? Yeah.
0: That's a great question. Yeah. I'll let you respond, but you know, as long as the kids wrestle, right? That's just as effective, right? Or rough
5: right.
0: and tumble,
5: and
0: I should say.
5: I love what you're bringing up, Natalie, because this is actually how this fits into the whole family system picture, right? Because we as parents, we have to regulate our own emotions. And so it may be appropriate for us to socialize those around us and saying, it's okay, they're going to play safe. They know not to knock over the vase. And so that's a part of the rough and tumble play, is we learn the rules. Oh, okay, mom doesn't want us to do it in this room, but we can do it out on the lawn. So then they start to understand and incorporate these rules. But it also, even if we're not rough and tumble playing, it actually invites us into that moment of, oh, okay, I'm a little scared about my flower vase. And so it invites us into that play of controlled, fearful experience, and how to manage and self-regulate our own emotions as parents.
0: So Bill's in Albuquerque, New Mexico. Hey, Natalie, thanks for your call. Bill, good afternoon.
6: Well, hey, it cracked me up. Because I have a grandson who's 4, and he just absolutely loves it when I pretend like I'm squishing him like a garbage disposal or a claw or a hammer, and I pound on him, and, you know, obviously it's light, but he just thinks it's the funniest thing. And I'll swing him around like a ceiling fan. I mean, he just loves it. My granddaughter, not as much, but the boy... Man, I'm telling you, man, it's funny. He just loves it. It's great. It's contact, you know. Yeah. I think it's physical contact that you connect with them, and it's great.
0: It's the way we're wired, right, Bill? I mean, as a kid, I was so rambunctious. I had so much energy. I think it's great. It's a great way to let them vent and to get out. Ruth, I'll let you respond to Bill as well, and we'll sneak another call in if we can.
5: Yeah, I mean, just what you're describing, Bill, this is roughhousing gives the kids a chance to practice having these big feelings and not being overwhelmed by them. So it's not just getting the energy up, but it's also building that experience of, you know, how do I play and, you know, trust that, you know, grandpa's not going to, you know, hit me too hard. Like, this is all a part of the play. So it's again, a part of that self-regulation and controlling their body and their emotions.
0: Dan's in New Prague, Minnesota. Hi, Dan.
7: Hi, how are you doing?
0: All right, we're hanging in there.
7: Yeah. Oh, good. So my rough and tumble experience when I was young, I'm 62, bricklayer myself, but my dad also was a bricklayer, and one of his coworkers was at our house with, like I said, when I was either 8 or 9 years old, and we were wrestling, and he inadvertently broke my ankle. Oh, I didn't know it at the time, but later that night, I could hardly walk. But it turned out to be great because in school, when you're on crutches and you have casts, you get special treatment. Somebody carries your books, you get to leave for the lunchroom a little bit sooner. And the guy felt terrible and bought me a Spirograph set. So, that was my rough and tumble experience, but it was one of them, but it was great.
0: Dan, thanks. Ruth, I'll let you respond. We only have a minute or two left, so I'll give you final thoughts too.
5: Yeah, no, just some final thoughts. So, you know, a couple of times emotional regulation has been brought up, and, you know, this really pivots off of what we teach in the Catholic faith because, you know, children are safe, they're loved, they're capable, they can overcome obstacles, and this is a way for them to experience that and learn that on a really full physical level.
0: You know, let me sneak one last call, and I think I can do this. Diane's in Minnesota. She has an interesting question for you. Hi, Diane.
24: Hi, I think it is a great idea and it is fun and it helps them release some of their energy. However, it's my daughter that does it with her kids and then it'll get to a point where she'll say, okay, enough, and they won't quit. Mm, and right. So that respect as far as not quitting, if you have some suggestions.
5: Right. So this is, if we start to visualize and view this is a form of play, just like if they were playing Monopoly on the board game, or if they were playing video games, or if they were playing any other different type of game. There's always going to be rules. There's always going to be boundaries. We don't actually want to hit the other person too hard. We don't want to break their ankle, but we also need to stop when it's time. So that's actually part of the learning. And that's part of the learning process, is we build in that we have a time, a regulated play time for that. So it's possible she may need to, you know, consider possibly there's better times of the day for this. So maybe right before bed might not be the world's best time, or if you're about to leave and go somewhere else. But it may be that in their system, they physically need enough physical activity. Children need about an hour of physical activity a day minimum. They really need to get that energy out. And so it's possible that she needs to allow them to start a little sooner.
0: I love it. Hey, Ruth, thank you for your time. Great to talk with you. Look forward to us doing it again, okay?
5: Great. Thank you so much.
0: Chapel of the Divine Mercy is straight ahead. If you want to get in, it's 888-914-9149. You can call now. 888-914-9149. We'll pray right after this. Stay with me.
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8: It's been difficult kind of navigating the judgment, but you know, we are pretty convicted in our decision, and the Catholic faith just feels like home. So,
9: and welcome home, we're Lisa. Happy. I should have said that before.
8: Yeah,
9: welcome
8: thank you.
9: Home. When did you come into the church?
8: Oh, yeah. So I still have to do OCIA in September, but since December of last year, we moved back to Mankato, Minnesota from Texas. And we attended the local church here, and we just kind of fell in love, and it just felt like home. I tell my husband the Catholic faith feels like home. The Protestant church we were attending one in Texas kind of felt like a friend's home. But Catholic faith just feels like home, and we're really happy where we are. So
9: I'm glad. Well, keep on keeping on. Number one, please keep listening to Relevant Radio. I mean, whatever your daily dose is, good. Whatever your daily dose is, keep that going. Keep, you know, maybe up the dosage as needed. But another thing you can do is text the link to this program to your family and friends, especially those who are giving you a hard time. And you can say, this is a resource that we find very interesting. You might like it too. And you don't even have to say anything more about that, but chances are they'll start listening. And if they start listening, good things will happen. And it might make your life easier, because they're going to be hearing things that'll help convince them. And they might lay off the criticism of you, because they'll understand what you're doing more.
8: Mm-hmm. Yeah, we do. We listen to Father Rocky at 7, Father Rocky and Maggie. We do the grocery every night. So they know we do that. We're like, we got to go home and listen to Father Rocky. So, yeah.
9: Keep it up.
8: Thank you so much for you and what Relevant Radio does.
9: Thank you, Lisa. God bless you and your husband.
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0: Well, good afternoon and welcome. It's good to be here with you today. Let's pray. We'll pray for one another, and I always love hearing from you. If God's working in your life and you've got answered prayers, I'd love to hear that too. Feel free to share those answered prayers. By the way, you can email me, and please do this. Now, I know we pray every day. We not only pray during the chaplet here, but I pray for you every afternoon during Mass. I pray for you when I spend time with the Lord personally, when I pray my rosary. So you're always in my prayers. And I love when somebody writes back and says, Drew, you're not going to believe this. You know, I called in and got this answered prayer. We hear a lot of them. But make sure you're right. Not everybody calls in to tell me that. The email to do that, it's drew@relevantradio.com. drew@relevantradio.com. Mark it answered prayer, or some people call praise reports. And just send it in. You know, I'll never disclose your name. I keep everything private. But it does really inspire me. We have a book of answered prayers here, of people who have written in just miracle after miracle, some profound, some mind-boggling, and others very ordinary and small. But God hears every prayer, from the large to the small. And I know we're going to pray together for you right now. Maybe you're seeking that miracle in your life. If you don't get through on the phone lines, and I'm looking at my call screen right now, it is pretty full, seeing every line filled. So Nick is on our social media, and a great way to get your intention heard and planted within our spiritual family here for some of that additional prayer. Because I know quite often we hear these intentions and carry them with us. Nick's on social media. Send him a post on our X platform. And the best way to follow us is at Drew Mariani Show. At Drew Mariani Show. That's the show handle. You can follow me at my personal Twitter, at Drew Mariani. And we are streaming on Facebook, Relevant Radio Plus, and of course, you can pray with us on the app as well. Lots of ways to connect, right? Lots of ways to connect. Brooke, great to have you with us today. Good afternoon.
1: Hi, Drew. Good to be with you. Good afternoon.
0: I just got a text or an email. I'm on Relevant. I donate to Relevant, as I know you did, your family does too. So you get these emails as well. And I just saw a notification that people can tune into the beatification that you and I covered. And I would encourage people to do that. I thought the coverage was a lot of fun. It was really well done. And if you've not witnessed the beatification and you wanted to spend some time, maybe you've listened to it in your car. Somebody said to me that they were driving, I think from Chicago to Green Bay, and they were listening to it the whole way up. So you can stream it and listen and even watch if you want. But it was fun to do that with you.
1: It was. You know what? Because of that, it's fresh in my mind, too, that Fulton Sheen was born on May 8th. And in fact, don't you have a daughter that was born on May 8th?
0: My mother was born May 8th.
1: Your mother. Yeah. And so today I saw that 3 years ago, Pope Leo was made a cardinal by Pope Francis, and he became Pope on May 8th. And I did not put it together until I just saw that today.
0: Interesting.
1: That Pope Leo was elected, the first American Pope, of course, American-born Pope, born in Illinois, just like Fulton Sheen, and elected on the day of Fulton Sheen's birthday. So pretty amazing. And I want to pray for Pope Leo today, too, on this anniversary day of his becoming a cardinal.
0: All right, we'll lift him up. And anything you want personally? All well in the family?
1: Yes, please. I saw a lot of intentions coming in on the YouTube live stream for world peace, for world leaders. That story today from the flight, Dubai to Israel flight, that incident, so scary. So just want to pray again for our country and for the world. And there was also a story as I'm covering the news today, really devastating. Actor Chad Lowe, his daughter took her life only 13 years old. Just so heartbreaking. Any age, any time is heartbreaking. But just want to pray for all those who are struggling with desolation, depression, despair, for God's grace to just flood their heart. And for those who have experienced such loss, for God's grace and mercy to uphold them.
0: It's hard to get your head around that, isn't it? I mean, I think of a 13-year-old. When I was 13, that wasn't even, you know, it wasn't anywhere in my mind, let alone on my radar, you know, and it's got to be
1: so
0: devastating to a family.
1: I think almost middle school is harder than high school. I know it's different. Everyone has their own experiences, but that was a rough one, and it is a tough age, but just so young, and like you said, it's hard to fathom.
0: It is. And Berg, I look forward to praying. And Nick's here with us, too. Nick, anything you want to lead us off with today?
2: Yeah, Drew, we got a call from Mary from Texas. She said she's praying for her health. She said it's always one thing after another. And she's also praying for her grandson, who's having a really hard time finding a job. So she's praying that he not only finds a job, but finds a job that he loves.
0: Yeah, I want to pray for my brother. He is transitioning from one job to another right now. He's got a big interview. I think it's coming up this week. So he asked me if we could pray for him, and I will certainly do that. Lift him up, and all those looking for work right now, that God will be merciful, and all those struggling financially. I know it's hard. I filled my car up the other day. I couldn't believe what the dollar sign was on that car. I'm like, holy cow, this little car, but you know what it's like. And, there's always unexpected expenses, and life is just expensive. So pray for anyone who's struggling financially today too. And we'll pray for health and relationships and everything else. So let's do that right now. If I have time, I'll sneak an extra call or two in, but we'll begin as we do every afternoon, in the name of the Father and of the Son and of the Holy Spirit.
1: Amen.
0: You expired, Jesus. But the source of life gushed forth for souls, and the ocean of mercy opened up for the whole world. O font of life, unfathomable divine mercy, envelop the whole world and empty yourself out upon us. No blood and water which gushed forth from the heart of Jesus as a fountain of mercy for us.
1: I trust in you.
0: No blood and water which gushed forth from the heart of Jesus as a fountain of mercy for us.
1: I trust in you.
0: No blood and water which gushed forth from the heart of Jesus as a fountain of mercy for us.
1: I trust in you.
0: Our Father, who art in heaven, hallowed be thy name. Thy kingdom come, thy will be done on earth as it is in heaven.
1: Give us this day our daily bread, and forgive us our trespasses, as we forgive those who trespass against us. And lead us not into temptation, but deliver us from evil. Amen.
0: Hail Mary, full of grace, the Lord is with thee. Blessed art thou among women, and blessed is the fruit of thy womb, Jesus.
1: Holy Mary, Mother of God, pray for us sinners now and at the hour of our death. Amen.
0: And I believe in God, the Father Almighty, the Creator of heaven and earth, and in Jesus Christ, his only Son, our Lord, who was conceived by the Holy Spirit and was born of the Virgin Mary. He suffered under Pontius Pilate, was crucified, died, and was buried. He descended into hell. On the third day, he rose again from the dead. He ascended into heaven and is seated at the right hand of God the Father Almighty. From there he shall come to judge the living and the dead.
1: I believe in the Holy Spirit, the Holy Catholic Church, the communion of saints, the forgiveness of sins, the resurrection of the body, and life everlasting. Amen.
0: Amen. All right, our first call comes from Mark in Connecticut, Stratford, Connecticut. Hi, Mark. Good afternoon.
3: Good afternoon. Thanks for taking my call. Yes, I actually have two requests. And just real quick, we had a miracle for my wife about a year ago.
0: Oh, that's great.
3: Called in to pray about a couple of skull-based tumors that she had, and we went for an MRI to get the actual guidance for the doctors to go and do the surgery. And we prayed online that they would be gone in the MRI, and when we got the results, they were gone.
0: I love, wow. Love, and I did love that. Love that.
3: Did
0: you write to me? Did you send that in? Yeah, Mark, did you?
3: Yes, I did.
0: Great. I'm so happy. Thank you so much for doing that.
3: Yes, it was incredible. And I still have the audio. I play for my wife every once in a while. I'm going to go big today. I have good. Two. A dear friend of mine from Adoration Chapel, we have one 24/7 here, Marie. Her grandson, a teenager, Judah, he's going in tomorrow for a complicated heart surgery on his aortic valve. And then another dear friend, Bob, his daughter just had to have emergency surgery to deliver an 8-month-old baby. And it turned out that it looks like there's tumors on the liver. So they're on edge right now at the hospital trying to figure out what's going on. So I'm lifting up my prayers to the whole team.
0: Amen.
3: God is big.
0: Well, I love it. I'm grateful for your call, and I'm very grateful for your writing because you inspire other people. I mean, there's a tumor there one day. The scans say it. You go back again to reevaluate, and they're gone. With God, all things are possible. Let's pray for this teenager who's having that heart valve. Let's pray for this mother and for that preemie. And I want to pray for you and for all of your needs, Mark. Thank you for joining us, and thank you for recording it and saving that intention and that answered prayer. It gives me hope. That's why I love these answered prayers. I'm a man of faith, but I'd love to have it fortified when I see how God works through the power of prayer. With God, all things are possible. So right now, I want to pray for this teenager and their family as he faces, as they face this heart valve surgery. And Lord, this is a heavy cross. And for a teen, I know it can stir a lot of fear, and for the family especially. So I just ask that we pray for successful valve surgery, for strong new rhythm of life, and for wisdom for the surgical team. Pray for the mother and all those having complications with childbirth right now, or for any preemies that are being born, for anyone who scans with tumors or bad results, PET scans or CAT scans or MRIs, we just ask you go in and to allow your healing touch, Lord, to come into the lives of all those now crying out to you as we pray. Eternal Father, we offer you the body, blood, soul, and divinity of your dearly beloved Son, our Lord Jesus Christ.
1: In atonement for our sins and those of the whole world.
0: For the sake of his sorrowful passion.
1: Have mercy on us and on the whole world.
0: For the sake of his sorrowful passion.
1: Have mercy on us and on the whole world.
0: For the sake of his sorrowful passion.
1: Have mercy on us and on the whole world.
0: For the sake of his sorrowful passion.
1: Have mercy on us and on the whole world.
0: For the sake of his sorrowful passion.
1: Have mercy on us and on the whole world.
0: For the sake of his sorrowful passion.
1: Have mercy on us and on the whole world.
0: For the sake of his sorrowful passion.
1: Have mercy on us and on the whole world.
0: For the sake of his sorrowful passion.
1: Have mercy on us and on the whole world.
0: For the sake of his sorrowful passion.
1: Have mercy on us and on the whole world.
0: For the sake of his sorrowful passion.
1: Have mercy on us and on the whole world.
0: All right, now we'll go to Gloria next. She's in Oro Valley, Arizona. Hi, Gloria.
4: Oh, hi, Drew. Thank you for taking my call. I have a praise report.
0: All right.
4: My daughter had surgery earlier this month. I did call in for prayers, and they removed 4 inches of her intestine, and all went real.
0: You know, Gloria, I think we just missed. So she had 4 inches of her intestine removed, and then you dropped out. All went well?
4: Oh, I'm sorry. All went well. Yes, where I live, I kind of lose, connection. So I hope you still can hear me.
0: I can.
4: And I want to thank all prayer warriors for their prayers and for Jesus's help with her surgery. And just continued prayers for my son, who's doing better, but needs to get a better job also. And my best to your brother, too.
0: Thank you so much, Gloria. God bless you. Thank you for calling in with that praise report for your daughter. Though we just give you thanks today for the prayers that you are now setting in motion. I know there's many healings, many answered prayers, new opportunities, new doors being opened, financial blessings coming, healings, Lord. And I thank you for that. All in your timeline. If you want us to endure and to trust, to walk in faith a little bit more, give us those graces. But Lord, you heard the prayers of your children here lifted up to you through the chapel of divine mercy. We've already heard 2 answered prayers today. And what a gift it is to give you thanks when news is good and those procedures are behind us. So I thank you for the skill of that medical team, for the protection in the OR, for the grace of a successful outcome. And Lord, we lift our hearts in praise as we pray. Eternal Father, we offer you the body, blood, soul, and divinity of your dearly beloved Son, our Lord Jesus Christ.
1: In atonement for our sins and those of the whole world.
0: For the sake of his sorrowful passion.
1: Have mercy on us and on the whole world.
0: For the sake of his sorrowful passion.
1: Have mercy on us and on the whole world.
0: For the sake of his sorrowful passion.
1: Have mercy on us and on the whole world.
0: For the sake of his sorrowful passion.
1: Have mercy on us and on the whole world.
0: For the sake of his sorrowful passion.
1: Have mercy on us and on the whole world.
0: For the sake of his sorrowful passion.
1: Have mercy on us and on the whole world.
0: For the sake of his sorrowful passion.
1: Have mercy on us and on the whole world.
0: For the sake of his sorrowful passion.
1: Have mercy on us and on the whole world.
0: For the sake of his sorrowful passion.
1: Have mercy on us and on the whole world.
0: For the sake of his sorrowful passion.
1: Have mercy on us and on the whole world.
0: All right, before we go to Maureen in Wisconsin, let me jump over to Nick right now. Nick, what's coming in?
2: Drew, Kat is praying for her brother Eric, who's away from the faith, that he may return and receive complete healing from his lifelong battle with COPD and anxiety. Matthew is praying for his son and his fiancée, who are getting married tomorrow. May they have a long and happy union. May God bless and keep them. Therese is praying that her husband Peter has a full recovery from macular degeneration. She's also praying for repose of the soul of Donald, Captain D. May he rest in peace. Elena is praying for her husband and his grim diagnosis. He was diagnosed with Parkinson's and severe lung diseases. Abel from Minnesota is asking prayers for his wife as she's having surgery today at 2 p.m. to have her gallbladder removed. Also prayers for his daughter's and his father's heart and physical health. Ellie is praying for a friend's sister who had a stroke. Finally, Laura is praying for a 90-year-old aunt who's like a second mom to me and was just transferred to rehab after hip surgery. She loves our Savior so much. So wow. Prayers for her healing.
0: Beautiful. All right, well, let's lift up all those prayers. I want to add a woman who called, and she has come to mind a few times, probably last month, and it was kind of an embarrassing call for her, I think. She called because she was losing her hair. And for a woman, I'm sure that must be just, you know, it must be extremely difficult. I mean, it's hard to get my head around. But I want to pray for her. And for some reason, I know the Lord's put her on my heart. She's coming back. And this is a call mother, two ago. I remember hearing from her. And for anyone who's losing hair or anyone who's having, you know, issues like that right now, Lord, we bring them all to you. And we'll add Maureen to the mix, too. She is in Wisconsin. Hi, Maureen. Good afternoon.
5: Hi, Drew and Brooke. Thank you for taking my call. I'm looking for prayers for our daughter, Annie, who is pregnant and overdue with her baby. And if we could get prayers for her for a healthy baby, a healthy delivery and recovery, and then prayers for raising their children in God's love, it would be much appreciated. And I thank you. I thank everyone who would be praying for her.
0: Well, I'm glad you got through. A lot of people will be praying. We're going to pray for you right now. And Lord, I know those extra days can feel long. I want to pray for all those pregnant mothers that are out there. You always get worried when you go past that due date for any complications, any problems. And
1: I hope she gets some sleep, too. I know that's so rough just to get a good night's sleep at this point. And tomorrow is the Feast of St. Therese. So what a great day to be born. And we have the Feast of St. Francis of Assisi coming up. So any day here, it's always exciting to see what day will it be. But we'll be praying, Maureen.
0: So that's your feast day tomorrow, too, is it? You love St. Therese, don't you, bro?
1: She's my bestie. Yeah.
0: I like that. And did you go long in your deliveries, too, or were you late or on time?
1: I'm trying to remember. I was a little bit early. I don't think I ever went over.
0: My sisters went early. My wife went late. So
1: it's, yeah. Like, and you know, towards the end, the Lord, that phrase, the fullness of time. I remember in the beginning, I was so scared about what labor would bring. You hear all these stories as a young woman and mom. And then by the time it arrives, you're just ready. So it's how the Lord prepares us.
0: Well, let's pray. That was a strange sound that came through as you're talking, but
2: that was Father Simon's Bible being opened, perhaps in another studio.
0: It's funny, a biblical passage on safe delivery. All right, well, let's pray. Lord, we give this to you right now. I call upon the intercession, too, on a more serious note, of St. Gerard Majella, who is the patron of expectant mothers.
1: Yes.
0: And through the Chapel of Divine Mercy, Lord, we place this child, this mother, all those united with us in your hands. Eternal Father, we offer you the body, blood, soul, and divinity of your dearly beloved Son, our Lord Jesus Christ.
1: In atonement for our sins and those of the whole world.
0: For the sake of his sorrowful passion.
1: Have mercy on us and on the whole world.
0: For the sake of his sorrowful passion.
1: Have mercy on us and on the whole world.
0: For the sake of his sorrowful passion.
1: Have mercy on us and on the whole world.
0: For the sake of his sorrowful passion.
1: Have mercy on us and on the whole world.
0: For the sake of his sorrowful passion.
1: Have mercy on us and on the whole world.
0: For the sake of his sorrowful passion.
1: Have mercy on us and on the whole world.
0: For the sake of his sorrowful passion.
1: Have mercy on us and on the whole world.
0: For the sake of his sorrowful passion.
1: Have mercy on us and on the whole world.
0: For the sake of his sorrowful passion.
1: Have mercy on us and on the whole world.
0: For the sake of his sorrowful passion.
1: Have mercy on us and on the whole world.
0: All right, we'll go to Tavares. I hope I get that right. Tavares, Florida. Rachel, good afternoon.
6: Good afternoon, Drew. I have had praise reports. You guys were with me for a year and healed my husband's marriage.
0: Praise God.
6: And then I asked for the prayer that we would be blessed with owning our own restaurant, which has been our dream for 25 years, by July. In July, we found out we'd have the opportunity to buy it, and we're supposed to close tomorrow.
0: That's great. Congratulations,
6: and
0: Rachel.
6: The seller is asking for last-minute concessions. So that could hold up the deal. So I just ask that God would still, and let everyone know, pray with specificity, pray unceasingly. It works.
0: Amen. Amen for that. Yeah, make sure you write to me and share those answered prayers. I love that. That's such a great prayer. Well, let's pray for you right now. Okay. We'll pray for your marriage. We'll pray in Thanksgiving. We'll pray for this new opportunity, and we'll bring you to the Lord again. Okay. And I just love this, Rachel. Thank you so much, Lord, as we lift up this beautiful intention. And I give you all those who are in this moment praying for specificity. They're asking for those prayers. And Lord, your time, of course, but you know, Father Rocky's very big at setting dates. He often says, you know, ask the Lord by this date. And a lot of times the Lord honors it. So we put into your hands all those intentions we carry so heavily in our heart, especially in these final moments, as Rachel's now facing, where trust is needed all the more, Lord. Really bless that trust and that faith. And I pray for miracles today. For whatever those who are united with me are praying now, Lord, Hear their prayers in a special way as I pray. Eternal Father, I offer you the body, blood, soul, and divinity of your dearly beloved Son, our Lord Jesus Christ.
1: In atonement for our sins and those of the whole world.
0: For the sake of his sorrowful passion.
1: Have mercy on us and on the whole world.
0: For the sake of his sorrowful passion.
1: Have mercy on us and on the whole world.
0: For the sake of his sorrowful passion.
1: Have mercy on us and on the whole world.
0: For the sake of his sorrowful passion.
1: Have mercy on us and on the whole world.
0: For the sake of his sorrowful passion.
1: Have mercy on us and on the whole world.
0: For the sake of his sorrowful passion.
1: Have mercy on us and on the whole world.
0: For the sake of his sorrowful passion.
1: Have mercy on us and on the whole world.
0: For the sake of his sorrowful passion.
1: Have mercy on us and on the whole world.
0: For the sake of his sorrowful passion.
1: Have mercy on us and on the whole world.
0: For the sake of his sorrowful passion.
1: Have mercy on us and on the whole world.
0: All right, Patty is up next. She's in Minnesota. Hi.

0: for a cure for my cousin's daughter, Tracy, who's 40. She's a single mom. She's got stage 4 breast cancer. The first 2 treatments have failed, so she's starting her 3rd treatment, just started it, and it just keeps spreading. And she's very fearful she won't be alive for her daughter's high school graduation in 2 years, and just told her her mother that she's dying. So we need prayers for her, and for family members to return to the faith, and then for employment to work out for some other family members that it goes well.
1: All right. Well, let's lift her up, and let's lift up that employment today. And, you know, we, of course, the one prayer I know the Lord always hears and answers, that prayer of conversion, have our loved ones come back. But, oh, Lord, I pray for this young woman dying of cancer and all those who are in the fight for it. I know a man who has pancreatic cancer right now. I'm lifting him up, too, Lord, just for mercy. You know, I just pray in a particular way that you allow your healing touch to come in, all for your glory. You know, but cancer in a young mother, only 40 years old, it feels cruel. You know, and yet the Lord promised St. Faustina when the chaplains prayed, you know, for any intention, if it's his will, he'll honor it. And let's ask for these miracles today. I pray for those who are dying. I pray for those who are away from the faith, Lord, that you give them that grace to come home. And I pray for all those united with us now in this time of prayer, that, Lord, you read their hearts, and in your mercy, you allow them to see and experience your presence and your mercy in very visible ways. And I just turn to you now from my heart and ask for your mercy as I pray. Eternal Father, I offer you the body, blood, soul, and divinity of your dearly beloved Son, our Lord Jesus Christ.
2: In atonement for our sins and those of the whole world.
1: For the sake of his sorrowful passion.
2: Have mercy on us and on the whole world.
1: For the sake of his sorrowful passion.
2: Have mercy on us and on the whole world.
1: For the sake of his sorrowful passion.
2: Have mercy on us and on the whole world.
1: For the sake of his sorrowful passion.
2: Have mercy on us and on the whole world.
1: For the sake of his sorrowful passion.
2: Have mercy on us and on the whole world.
1: For the sake of his sorrowful passion.
2: Have mercy on us and on the whole world.
1: For the sake of his sorrowful passion.
2: Have mercy on us and on the whole world.
1: For the sake of his sorrowful passion.
2: Have mercy on us and on the whole world.
1: For the sake of his sorrowful passion.
2: Have mercy on us and on the whole world.
1: For the sake of his sorrowful passion.
2: Have mercy on us and on the whole world.
1: Holy God, holy mighty one, holy immortal one.
2: Have mercy on us and on the whole world.
1: Holy God, holy mighty one, holy immortal one.
2: Have mercy on us and on the whole world.
1: Holy God, holy mighty one, holy immortal one.
2: Have mercy on us and on the whole world.
1: Eternal God, in whom mercy is endless and the treasury of compassion inexhaustible, look kindly upon us and increase your mercy in us so that in difficult moments you may not despair, that we may not despair nor become despondent, but with great confidence submit ourselves to your holy will, which is love and mercy itself. Jesus, I trust in you. Jesus, I trust in you. Jesus, I trust in you. Our Lady, Queen of Heaven,
2: pray for us.
1: Our Lady of Champion,
2: pray for us.
1: Mother of Mercy,
2: pray for
1: us. Our Lady Guadalupe,
2: pray for us.
1: Our Lady Reconciler of Peoples and Nations,
2: pray for us.
1: Virgin Most Powerful,
2: pray for us.
1: St. Joseph,
2: pray for us.
1: St. Faustina,
2: pray for us.
1: St. John Paul II,
2: pray for us.
1: St. Peregrine,
2: pray for us.
1: St. Jerome,
2: pray for us.
1: St. Jose Maria Escrivá,
2: pray for us.
1: Blessed Michael Sopochko,
2: pray for us.
1: And all you angels and saints,
2: pray for us.
1: In the name of the Father, and of the Son, and of the Holy Spirit, amen. Brooke, thanks for praying. Thanks for being
2: My pleasure, always. We'll appreciate it. Thanks, Drew.
1: We'll catch up tomorrow. Thanks for sharing, too. Mm-hmm. Send your intentions to us. We'll continue to pray for you. Join us every day at this time. We pray this beautiful prayer, and you've heard the results of it, right? You heard how powerful this prayer is, how many answered prayers, from tumors disappearing on the scans to, you know, deadlines being met to new opportunities being opened. God hears these prayers. I'm telling you, it's a special time of prayer. You can pray with me every afternoon at 3, Father Rocky every evening at 7, and your prayers go before the Blessed Sacrament here at the Chapel of the Proclamation, and you're remembered in Mass, and you know you're part of a prayer family here. So please send us your prayers, and in a particular way, send us your answered prayers, Drew@relevantradio.com. And one other thing here too, I haven't talked about it in a while. The Feast of St. Faustina is coming up, right? She died at the age of 33, the year of our Lord, right? 33, but she died in 1938. If you have signed up to be part of my text group, and you can do that if you haven't done this, just text my name, go to the message field, type in the word Drew, And then the telephone number would be 914-914. Just put those six digits where the telephone number goes. 914.

0: 914, text the word Drew. You automatically get entered. And I will let you know. I'm going to send you a special message coming up on that feast day, okay? So if you want it, it's exclusive to those who will, you know, join that text group, be part of this family. Also, Relevant Radio is going to be announcing soon their next pilgrimage, which is going to France, going to Lourdes and to Normandy and to see the incorrupt body of St. Bernadette and Vincent de Paul and go to Paris and the Eiffel Tower, the Eiffel Tower and to the Louvre and to so many other places, St. Therese and so much more. France is such an anointed place, Sacred Heart. I will give you first notice of when that trip opens because I know that's going to be a very important trip and it's going to sell very quickly. So 914-914, text the word Drew. We'll get you connected to all that and more. Stay with me when we come back. Always a lot to get into. Don't go away.
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7: And we already know that ultra-processed foods aren't good for us, but this new global study puts stark numbers on just how bad they can be. This research looked at nearly 9 million adults around the world who ate foods like packaged snacks, candies, heat-and-serve meals that are high in sugar and salt and low in fiber, protein, and vitamins. And it found that increased consumption of ultra-processed foods was linked to a 24% higher risk of both cardiovascular disease and diabetes, and an 18% higher risk of death from any cause.
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0: Isn't that interesting? I
4: find that fascinating. Ultra-processed foods. That was Good Morning America on a new report detailing the damage ultra-processed foods do to your health. I don't know. Have you eaten? Are you eating healthier? I was never a big ultra-processed food guy, but it's I think one of the greatest threats that we're facing today. There's so much chronic disease, and chronic disease is consuming, I think, just an extraordinary share of American healthcare. Coming up in a little while will be Jay Richards. He argues a lot of this crisis is man-made, which means remarkably, it could be reversible, right? We see what RFK has been doing. But I was thinking about this, and we can talk about food. We can talk about what you eat. I don't know if you're now on the old sauerkraut kimchi diet that Dr. Sean O'Mara's talked a lot about. I mean, diets come and go. I remember when nobody wanted to have butter and they were all eating margarine, right? Or skim milk versus whole fat milk. And it seems one day when something's bad, the next day it's good for you. One thing I think you can be confident on, this ultra-processed food, if you can't, a friend of mine who's a physician often says to me, look at the back of that wrapper, take a look at the box. If you don't know what that word means, or it's not grown naturally in nature, it's probably not good for you. It's ultra-processed. So there's a strange paradox going on in the country today. We live in an extraordinary time. It's really the most medically advanced civilization in human history. We have antibiotics, right? We've got incredible imaging, sophisticated imaging. We have robotic surgery. You've got cancer therapies, and we're doing everything from organ transplants to face transplants, right? Facial transplants. Medication that's now controlling diseases that would once kill a person. And you might be living longer, but believe it or not, there's a lot of people spending more of those years sick, and the numbers are very sobering. The Center for Disease Control and Prevention now says that 3 out of 4 American adults have at least one chronic condition, and more than half have 2 or more. So, what's chronic disease? Well, it's the leading cause of illness and disability and death in the country. 90% of Americans, 5.3 trillion in annual healthcare expenditure goes towards people with chronic and mental health conditions. Think about that. As a country, we are spending trillions of dollars treating diseases. And yet the question we probably don't ask often enough is, why are so many people getting sick in the first place? What is it? Dr. Richards raised this very provocative question, and he did this piece in the Daily Signal. And maybe if we have time, maybe I'll link over to it. And he argues that, you might be living longer. Yeah, there might be better diagnosis. There might even be better disease management. But it doesn't explain part of the increase in chronic illness. It doesn't explain what's happened with obesity or type 2 diabetes or metabolic disease or other conditions. And his whole argument is that, human biology hasn't suddenly changed, but our environment has. And I think there's substantial evidence behind, part of that concern. I mean, take food, for example. I mean, we eat radically differently than they did 100 years ago or even 50 years ago. You ever look at these old photos, in these documentaries? I mean, everybody was thin, right? Today, what do we have? The NIH, they did this controlled study, and researchers gave people, ultra-processed or minimally processed diets. And when the people ate the ultra-processed diets, they consumed about 500 additional calories a day. And guess what? They gained weight. Even though the diets offered to them have been designed to, to match the calories and the sodium and the fiber and the fat and the carbohydrates and the sugar and all the rest of that stuff. So it doesn't mean that every processed food is poison, but I think it raises a question about what happens when food is engineered in ways that your grandparents would never recognize. So let me invite Dr. Jay Richard into the conversation here. He is a long-time contributor to the program. I always appreciate having him here. He's Vice President of Social and Domestic Policy and the William E. Simon Senior Research Fellow in American Principles and Public Policy at the Heritage Foundation. Doctor, it's always good to have you back. Good afternoon.
9: Good afternoon. Great to be with you, Drew.
4: Yeah, we've been inundating our bodies with everything from artificial light to foods. I've covered plastics and how much plastic is in the human brain, right? In the human body,
9: right.
4: And the endocrine disrupting hormones that we are ingesting and all these household garden chemicals that go into our body. I mean, it'd be scary stuff if you paint that picture. And you got Robert F. Kennedy, the HHS secretary,
0: advocating that we eat better and have better diets.
10: Yeah.
0: He also has a very strict regimen of just, you know, steak and fermented foods. Not everybody can do that, but this is a crisis. I know you wrote about it, and I'm grateful for your piece. That's why I invited you to be here today. What's going on? Paint the picture for us.
10: Yeah.
0: And would you say the food industry is at fault here? Who's at fault?
10: Yeah, I mean, the food industry is at fault. I would say most of the problems, or if not all of them, are caused by things that we have done or added to our environment, most of which made sense in the short term, right? So everybody loves air conditioning. I mean, I'm in Washington, D.C. I'm so thankful for air conditioning, and so we like that. But guess what? If you have air conditioning and heat, keep your body at the same temperature, year-round, you were doing something that humans did not do anywhere in all of human history until very recently. And it never occurred to anybody that maybe a physiological process is that your body actually needs to sometimes feel a heat or a cold shock. We have access to food 24/7. It's really inexpensive relative to the amount people paid for, you know, for most of history. On the other hand, maybe it's not good to eat from the moment that you wake up in the morning until you wake up at night. Nobody starves to death, so that's the benefit. The downside is that maybe it does something really weird to our metabolism. I mean, you just run through the things, say, that we have added, not much, hundreds of years, let's just say in the last 60 years that are very unusual, the numbers and types of foods we eat, the type of light that we expose ourselves to, potentially things like plastics and heavy metals that we expose ourselves to. So you put that on sort of one side and say, wow, that's a lot of stuff. That would just be interesting, right? It's like that's kind of an item of interest, except that we also have this massive chronic disease crisis in which diseases that chronic just means you have them kind of for a long time. And so they're not necessarily going to kill you tomorrow, but you have to be treated, you know, maybe the rest of your life. You say, oh, guess what? It actually turns out that this massive spike in all these different kinds of chronic disease started happening at the same time that we added a bunch of stuff to our environment. But we tend to think of these as different things. Nobody would think, oh, I'm not going to connect the fact that I don't ever experience cold shock with the fact that I eat ultra-processed foods and expose myself to blue light. When in fact, they're really kind of the same thing. They're basically, we do something to our environment that puts our body in discordance with the natural environment that it was designed for. And so that's what my the research product that I've spent a year on intends to do. I try to bring together all the scientific literature that's already out there in the literature about the sort of well-known cases in which, in fact, you know, different things that maybe are messing up our microbiome, for instance, made sense to do at the time, but actually has a really severe downside. And nobody would have been talking about it if it weren't RFK, because that's when, you know, when he endorsed President Trump in August of 2024, he gave an hour-long speech. It was an endorsement, but it was a speech about the chronic childhood disease crisis. And so he's elevated it. So now the question is, okay, what's causing it? And what do we do about it?
0: Yeah, to me, it's fascinating. You know, if you look back, as I was saying, as you were being queued up here, I look at these old documentaries and these photos, everybody seemed to be relatively thin. You know,
10: yeah.
0: There was none of this processed food back then. And I don't know whether we're just consuming more calories, whether the, you know, American diet has changed. Americans tend to be very obese. You go to Europe, you know, there's obesity, but not to the level here. I mean, there's a lot of walking,
10: right.
0: A lot of exercise. I was over in Italy with a guy, right? And when we had he ate pasta every day, so it's not just the carbs, right? He ate pasta every day, but he only had a small portion. You know, it wasn't this giant plate and going back for seconds. So it was all you can eat. It was really interesting. I was fascinated by the European diet versus the American. But I also think, you know, gosh, you go to the American stores, everything is ultra processed. You look at the back of anything I pull off the shelf, I can't articulate. I can't read the word. I don't know what it means. So what is ultra processed foods doing? I know it's about shelf life and everything else, but what's it doing to the human body?
10: Well, that's the key thing. And by the way, HHS has been trying to come up with a precise definition of ultra processed food, because it can't just be well above five ingredients, right? It's not that exactly. The best way to think of it, I think, is ultra processed foods that spike insulin. That's the kind of key thing. Uh-huh. And so something that basically your body immediately turns to sugar, and so your pancreas produces insulin to get the sugar out of your bloodstream. And so now think about that. So what that means is that if you've got some kind of a whole grain made with a sort of artisanal grain or something, that's a loaf of bread, Or you have a loaf of bread that has been industrially refined down to dust, and then it's added sugar and all sorts of things. Those have two different metabolic effects, right? They might have the same number of calories. You think, that's bread, and that's bread. But one messes up your metabolism. Not if you do it once, but if you persist on this, like American kids do for decades, we know that that increases obesity and type 2 diabetes and even non-alcoholic fatty liver syndrome. And so those are like really clear cases of this. And that's, I think, why it's been easier to persuade people of the problems of ultra-processed foods and stuff like that, just because, you know, the metabolic effects are fairly well known.
0: I watched a documentary. I don't know where I had seen it. It was on bread, right? It was on wheat.
10: Yes.
0: And they went back. They had grains from like the 15th century or something like that. Mm-hmm. And this documentary was about how radically different bread was, not just in the time of Christ, but in the Middle Ages versus what we have right now, and how radically that has changed. I mean, you can't get the bread that our ancestors ate. It used to fortify them, you know, and it sustained them. So is the problem primarily sugar, redefined carbohydrates? Is it the bread and the processing of the food itself and how our body responds to that? Is it all about insulin? How do you see this?
10: Yeah, I think the insulin is the main driver of certain metabolic diseases. But there's actually, so we've got basically three classes of these chronic diseases. The metabolic diseases, so what we're talking about here, you know, diabetes, obesity and things like that. Then we have autoimmune diseases, so massive increases in food sensitivities, for instance. In fact, I have one of these myself. People that their ancestors were perfectly able to eat dairy and egg, and yet they have an extreme sensitivity to dairy and egg. So something's new that's happening. In fact, the disease, the condition I have called eosinophilic esophagitis was so rare when I was a kid and even in college that it was in a rare disease database. It's no longer considered a rare disease. It's a common disease that doctors encounter all the time. We're doing something. Now, that's probably not insulin related. I'm guessing, I suspect it's something either because we've hybridized wheat to increase gluten content. Maybe it's residues from pesticides. Maybe it's something else in our environment that's making us more sensitive. But that's a real thing. And then the third is sort of psychiatric and mental health disorders, which are a little harder to track, obviously, because of the way they're diagnosed. But you've got effectively 45 distinct chronic diseases, and the strong signal is in our children, that shows you that whatever we're messing up over time. Well, and kind of nailing all those things is going to be, it's quite the tall order.
0: Hold the thought. I'm going to take a short pause when we come back. My guest today, Dr. Jay Richards. I only have him for a few minutes, but if you want to get in, ask your questions, share your insight. We'd love to hear from you. You can dial in right now, 888-914-9149. We'll be right back.
11: We've seen several social media posts like this where the young women are having their abortions at home because they're doing the abortion pill and they're seeing the baby, or they're seeing parts of the baby at home, and they're shocked and they're devastated.
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12: Hi, this is Bishop Michael Sisk of the Diocese of San Angelo, Texas. Let us pray. Remember, O most gracious Virgin Mary, that never was it known that anyone who fled to thy protection, implored thy help, or sought thy intercession was left unaided. Inspired with this confidence, I fly unto thee, O Virgin of Virgins, my Mother. To thee do I come, before thee I stand, sinful and sorrowful. O Mother of the Word Incarnate, despise not my petitions, but in thy mercy hear and answer me. Amen.
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21: 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That would be it.
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4: Seinfeld there. That's hilarious. Cereal commercials. Yeah, it all tastes so good, doesn't it? Cereal. You look at the back. I loved Captain Crunch as a kid. I mean, it was like a sugar fest, right? I mean, look at the stuff that is marketed to the kids. Even the colors in some of those things, those Fruit Loops or Fruity Pebbles or whatever it is. It's crazy stuff that's out there. Hey, if you're just joining me, it's good to have you tuning in. We are talking with Dr. Jay Richards about America's extraordinary chronic disease burden, and he was raising a provocative question. How much of what you are eating is making you sick? Because we have a chronic health crisis in the country right now. Is it coming from the environment? Is it failure of lifestyle that we've created? We're very sedentary. We're in front of screens all the time. What role does sleep play in this? What about all these chemicals that we are exposed to? What about the gut biome? That's kind of new science, isn't it? It's kind of a new frontier. If you tune into this program, every once a month, I think the first Wednesday of the month, I'm joined by a physician by the name of Dr. Sean O'Mara. And he is the physician that the Wall Street Journal wrote the piece on, that he deals with the president's cabinet, and they're all on that sauerkraut diet, you know, whether it's J.D. Vance and RFK and so many others. And he's talked a lot about kimchi and fermented foods and the gut biome. What role does that play? I'm joined, as I said, by Dr. Jay Richards. I want to get your take on that too, doctor, if we could. Processed foods are one thing. I do think we need to get them out of our diet. Sugar, insulin spikes, that's all part of this. But, you know, Dr. O'Mara makes the case that the gut biome really affects everything from your health to your mental well-being, which is pretty big leap. But the case he makes is always strong. Your thoughts on the gut biome?
10: I think this is probably the most important and a recent discovery in terms of things that directly affect our health and our well-being that literally no one was thinking about 30 or 40 years ago, right? I mean, for instance, when the government approves particular food additives, or we approve particular pesticides, you'll approve a pesticide. It may be, okay, let's look at kind of acute problems. Is it directly poisoning us? Is it causing cancer? It didn't occur to anyone in the 1980s or even the 1990s. Let's track this for 30 years to see if exposure to this actually messes up the gut microbiome, because we didn't really understand how important it was. But the truth of the matter is, this is like a giant community of hundreds of millions or billions of little tiny organisms in your gut. We have hundreds of millions of neurons, believe it or not, Drew, in our gut, and a nerve that connects the brain directly to the gut. So we know we're sort of right at the cusp of fully understanding this, but we know that the balance of the microbiome, it can determine your mood, how you sleep, whether your body stores fat or it uses it as fuel, or stores muscle or uses it as fuel. All these kinds of things that we're just sort of now figuring out. And I'm convinced that once you take care of the sort of dietary stuff and metabolic stuff, looking at what our environment and the things that are in our environment, food, do to our gut microbiome, that's like the next part of the answer. And I, in fact, just to give an example, I don't want you know, I don't want people to think I'm attacking glyphosate uncritically, but this is a very, very important pesticide that replaced some pesticides that were genuinely poisonous. Right. And so, of course, the test was that, oh, it turns out it, people tolerate it well. It selectively kills plants. And so then we modified certain types of plants, you know, soy and wheat, to be resistant to glyphosate, so farmers could spray it on everything. It doesn't kill the wheat, but it kills the weeds. So that obviously helps increase yields and all these things. But no one asked the question, okay, what is this going to do to our gut microbiome over a 30 or 40 year period? But nobody could be surprised to learn probably that there's a strong correlation between illnesses that are attributed to sort of imbalanced gut microbiome and the introduction and then the increase in the use of these pesticides. And so these are the kinds of things, you know, we're kind of right at the cusp. There's a lot of powers that be in Washington that want to prevent change. But as you said, RFK and even the cabinet, the reason they're eating kimchi and sauerkraut, the real stuff, is because that those fermented vegetables, they have lots of these live little critters that your gut needs. That's why, like, RFK is on the extreme side. It's like you said, it's basically meat and fermented vegetables. But the basic idea is, I think, you know, it doesn't have to be that radical.
0: Yeah. You know, I talked to Dr. O'Mara about this, and it's just like, you know, I used to enjoy having a glass of wine, or I drank anymore, I'm thinking, oh my gosh, what's this doing to my gut biome? What's your thoughts on alcohol? Having a glass of wine or beer or something like that, you're watching Sunday football. Does it ruin the gut biome? Because now every time I have a drink, I'm thinking, oh man. Well, what are your thoughts?
10: There needs to be a trade-off. So this is the way I would think of it, Drew, is that if alcohol is a kind of a social lubricant and it contributes to conviviality and friendship, that is so highly predictive of health, positive health, that even if it had a downside on your microbiome, it may be that the upside is larger than the downside. Now, the truth of the matter is there's a reason that people have drunk alcohol, you know, since humans have been sort of drinking things, because it's more sterile, right? It's not the dangerous water from the stream. And so there was a reason why our ancestors would ferment things all the way out into alcohol for that reason. On the other hand, what it actually sort of does on balance, now that we actually have clean water, that's a kind of an open question. I suspect it's probably not great to drink alcohol, even one glass of wine a day on average. But I don't think that, you know, occasional alcohol, especially given that it's connected for many people with socializing, I think it'd be crazy to be a total toddler if you don't want to be.
0: You use this concept in what I was reading called discordance, where our ancient biology kind of collides with now what's a radically new environment. Maybe explain that. And I don't know how much credence to put into ancient biology versus, you know, the new environment. Explain that to me, because that's kind of...
10: Absolutely. Yeah. It's a new thing. And the people that were talking about this for a long time, Drew, were basically hardcore materialists and Darwinists who said, hey, you know, if we just had kind of, you know, went back to the Paleolithic, everything would be great. You don't have to go that far. And in fact, I think where it's really illuminating is just in analyzing what we've done recently, right? Because most of these chronic diseases came online not 10,000 years ago and we moved to agriculture, right? But just in the last few decades. But here's the kind of key thing to understand is that, I mean, God would have to obviously need to make us in such a way that humans could still be here, right? So our ancestors had to be able to survive periods of time when there's no food available. They had to be able to not survive, you know, variations in temperature, exposure to the outside elements, things like that. And so, you know, otherwise you just get weeded out of the gene pool. And so natural selection explains that, right? It's a good pruner, if not a creator. And so that's why you say, okay, that's why our bodies can store fat or storing up extra fuel while food is plentiful, so they won't starve to death if, you know, winter hits and we have to go 3 weeks without eating. So we think that's great. I'm glad that I don't suffer that. But, you know, now actually our body's tendency to store food is a problem. What doesn't occur to us is that our bodies, that wasn't just for us to survive, but our bodies are actually optimized by, you know, getting a punch every so often. It's like lifting weights. You know, if you lift weights properly, you're actually breaking down muscle fibers to make them stronger, but then you need time to recuperate. That's how I would think of this. That's why fasting for proper amounts of time can be beneficial to you, as long as you don't do it so long that you starve to death. That's the basic idea.
0: I only have a minute or two left. A number of calls online. Let me just try to get one or two of them into you. Sure. I'll read it. Frank's asking about the effects of makeup and hair products. What about these chemicals on the skin? My wife says the same thing. You look mm-hmm. at what women are putting all over their skin. What's that doing to health?
10: Yeah, that is a really good question. And I suspect that in some cases it's not good, especially very strong kinds of scents and things like that. Fortunately, the market is sort of shifting on this. And so there are a lot of these products that use ingredients that have normally been exposed. So here's the rule of thumb. Yeah. If humans have been exposed to something for thousands of years, it's more likely to be safe.
0: Dr. Richards, we haven't even dug into this. I mean, we just scratched the surface. I'd love to have you back where we can unpack this in greater detail. But thank you for making time for us today. Always great to talk with you.
10: Thanks, Drew.
0: That's Dr. Jay Richards. You can check him out online, the Heritage Foundation. Stay with me. News and headlines are straight ahead. I'll be back on the other side.
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0: If you are away from the church, I want to invite you to come home. And I want to talk about how you can remain faithful. Chris is in Bayfield, Colorado.
5: Thanks. Hi, Drew. Hi, Patty.
0: Hey.
5: So I was teaching CCD in my parish and First Communion class, and had a disagreement with our parish priest in regard to a passage in the Bible. And so I just flat out quit. I took my books to my director of religious education. I mean, how pompous am I? Took it over and said, hey, I'm not a Catholic anymore. Here's your stuff. And then I started going to church with my daughter, who was going to a non-denominational church. The whole time, the Holy Spirit was making me defend the Catholic faith. People would say things like, but that's not true. And then I would tell them the truth of the Catholic faith. But stupidly, I continued for 20 years. And then one day, my girlfriend that I was working with said, if you're not Catholic anymore, why do you keep defending it? I mean, you know, you wouldn't defend anything else that you didn't believe in. And I thought, you know what? She's right. So I went back to the Catholic Church, and it was just such a feeling of belonging and restoration and love. And so I went to confession, and I told the priest, I said, I don't even know how to do this. Do you want to list the commandments, and I'll say yes or no, and then we can take a guess at how many times? And he asked me why I was coming back, and I told him that I had been listening to Relevant Radio and that it was time for me to come back.
0: Thanks for sharing that, and welcome back. What a great testimony.
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29: They need a will in order to give the ones around them the ability to take care of those things in their life without having a painstaking, difficult process through probate. So the will makes it so much easier, and it's just a gift to the people that you love. And if you have children, if you have pets, you have a duty to have a will to make sure that they're taken care of and that they're time of grieving is not going to be spent in fighting over who gets the kids. It's being spent transitioning into a new part of life. And that's so important. And CatholicLegacy.com makes it easier than anything you'll find online or anywhere else. It's just, you go online, you sign up, you answer some questions, and you have a will that you can sign. It's that simple.
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0: Yeah, that was the voice of my next guest, one of my colleagues here at Relevant Radio, Preston Alex. He's president of Catholic Legacy, and this is really such a powerful, such a beautiful, such an important outreach at Relevant Radio. And, you know, I've invited him to stop by because I was thinking about this. I was praying about a week and a half ago, and I came across a message from Our Lady from one of her reported apparitions, and she said something that kind of haunted me in this message. She says, life is but a short walk. And I thought, what a beautiful way to talk about it. I mean, eternity is such a long time, right? How many of you have taken strolls with your loved ones or just take a walk at night? You know, there's a short walk and then there's the long walk. You know, a short walk is pretty simple. It goes by very quickly. It's, and you're back home. That's what life is. Life, she says, is a short walk. It may feel long to us. It might feel like it's, you know, 40, 50, 60, 70, 80 years. Some people maybe even more than that. But we don't know the day or the hour. I was thinking about it today. There was that flight leaving Saudi Arabia to Israel that almost ended in catastrophe when hijackers, the co-pilot, stabbed the pilot. And the plane went from, you know, it dropped 17,000 feet in about 2 minutes. People were screaming as the thing took a nosedive. And you get on that plane, you think you're fine. You're taking off, you're airborne. Okay, great. I'll be touching down before I know it. You never know the day or the hour. And you know, you might plan things like your vacation for months. You might have planned your retirement, your children's education, you know, even what possessions, you know, you're going to give after you're gone. But have you ever planned a funeral? I want to talk about that today. We'll talk about, you know, Catholic Legacy. There's wills, there's end of life directives. But this is another aspect. I don't think we think enough about the next life. There are things you don't particularly enjoy thinking about. I get it, right? Your own funeral is probably the top of that list. But just imagine for a moment you've died, right? The people you love are grieving. And I remember this. When my mother died, I mean, I had to go with my siblings and try to coordinate the funeral and do it. It was a mess, right? It's a very emotional moment. People aren't necessarily thinking clearly. Maybe it's your spouse. Maybe it's your children, you know, and they're left with this situation. You know, do you bury them? Do you cremate them? Where do they have to be buried? Is there a plot already assigned? Do you want a funeral mass? What readings? What hymns? I mean, there's a lot that goes into it. What about a wake? You know, who should participate? Mm-hmm. Million questions. I'm joined right now by Preston, as I said, my colleague here. And we'll take your calls, too. And I'd love to hear your stories and your situations. I'm going to open the phones, and you can get in at 888-914-9149. Preston, great to have you.
2: Thank you for having me here today. I love talking about this stuff.
0: You know, there's so much that goes on. I mean, life is a short walk. It's but a grain of sand on the beach of eternity.
2: That's
0: right. It goes by very, very quickly. And most people don't think about their funeral. I don't, to be honest with you. I really don't. But there's so much that goes into it. And when somebody you love goes, those things become very real.
2: They do. And what's so important, so just so you know, we do have a funeral mass planner on CatholicLegacy.com where people can do pre-planning or plan for a recently departed loved one. So either process. But to me, the pre-planning is what speaks to this new generation of Catholics that are saying, my kids have left the faith. I don't know if they're going to give me a funeral mass. I don't know if they're going to care. I don't know if they're going to just scatter my ashes somewhere, not give me a sacred burial place. And so giving an opportunity like CatholicLegacy.com does to document your desire for a funeral mass, lay it out for your family and say, this is what I want. And then there's an opportunity for evangelization where those family members come back to the church for that mass. And that priest has an opportunity to speak to them, get them to start thinking about the afterlife, get them to start reflecting on, you know, what's going to happen to them when they die. Right. And that's a very powerful evangelization moment. And I think it's really important we encourage those funeral masses when right now they're in decline across the church.
0: Yeah, you bring up a really important point. How many of you listening right now have children who no longer practice the faith, right? Maybe they'll go to Christmas mass with you. Maybe they won't even do that, right? Mm-hmm. So if you have not documented your wishes, are you really going to expect your kids to give you a funeral mass or to have masses said after your death? I think that's such a critical point. And I don't think we've seen anything like this. I mean, the abdication of the faith has been pretty strong in recent days. So what should somebody do? Should they talk to their kids about it? And how does Catholic Legacy help the family who may not have gone to church in a while, make sure they had, like if I was to die, I want a Catholic wedding. A Catholic funeral.
2: Yeah, you want one. You know? But if your kids, for example, have left the faith, they might be very intimidated by the process. They might say, I don't want to figure out all that needs to be done to have a Catholic mass. That's why when you do the pre-planning, you can go on and select the readings that you think are going to speak to your children. You can select hymns that you believe that are going to be impactful for them. You're getting the opportunity to document things. Also, you can document if you have a burial plot somewhere. Oh, yeah. You know, I tell the story, my dad has a burial plot somewhere in the Midwest. I don't know where exactly, but when he goes through and documents it, now I know, okay, this is the cemetery that he's already purchased a plot for. But that information is buried in his house somewhere, and it would be nowhere near available by the time he dies. So it's important that I have an easy document to find that. Catholic Legacy is the easiest way, in my opinion, to do that. You can also document funeral arrangements or pre-planning at a funeral home. So you can also, document, hey, my family needs to know that I have all this paid for, and that you can document all that. So there's some practical things. Yeah. And then there's the spiritual dimension that we're just talking about of, hey, I documented this and I want you to follow it when I pass on. You can share it with your loved ones, especially if they've left the faith. If they are part of the faith, you can do this planning together and you could say, hey, this is what I'm thinking about my funeral mass. What do you think? Would you like to sit down and talk about this? What do you think about this reading? And it can actually be an opportunity to actually bond over a spiritual talk.
0: If you want to join us, feel free to dial in 888-914-9149. If you face these problems, what has it been like? Nick, I don't know if you want to share this now. We were talking before the program. I mentioned Preston was going to be coming by about disagreements about burial. Some people, when somebody passes away, if you're claim, mm-hmm. you may not want to be cremated, right? You may not. The thought of it may not sit well with you. I mean, I'm dead, so whatever happens to me, happens to me. But the cremation versus burial. Can you share what you shared?
6: So I remember the experience of when a loved one passed. There was debate about this person wanted to be cremated, but should they be cremated before the funeral mass or after the funeral mass? And so that there was a debate happening, and I'm guessing it wasn't in this person's will because that's why the debate was happening. Sure. This person ended up having the body present for the funeral mass, but then afterward was cremated. And so I think it just underscores the importance of having that clarity in what your wishes are.
2: That is the recommendation, that you do have the body present for the mass before cremation. That is a practical thing that's important to have. And you can have that documented, but even deeper is your point that there can be disagreements. And so in order to stop that fighting and then infighting, those disagreements, that conflict in your family, when emotions are high, when grief is happening for everyone around them, having the documented plan makes it so much easier because they can just say, okay, this is what mom wanted, this is what dad wanted, and then there's not that stress and fight of the disagreement.
0: I'm in studio today with the president of Catholic Legacy, Preston Alex. We're taking a look at end-of-life planning, everything from wills and end-of-life directives. But I thought we'd talk funerals today, and I'd love to hear your experience. I'm going to open the phones in a second, so you can dial in right now at 888-914-9149. Did your family disagree about what your loved one wanted? I mean, sometimes you think mom wanted this or dad wanted that, and your sibling has a very different perspective. Have you ever had siblings disagree over burial or cremation? What was your story like? I'd love to hear it. And did you ever find yourself asking, why didn't mom or dad just tell me what they wanted? If this was all done, it would be so much easier, because you're grieving. It's a difficult moment. I mean, you got to process all this. You're dealing with your own emotions. You're dealing with your own family. You're dealing with a lot of other dynamics. Did the planning a funeral while grieving ever feel overwhelming? And what was that experience like? I'd love to hear your story. 888-914-9149, 888-914-9149. And what was the hardest decision you had to make? You've been doing this a long time, Preston. Yeah. So, I mean, is that quite common? People don't really understand the emotions
2: they
0: that
2: don't
0: they go
2: the
0: through.
2: And they don't understand.
0: Experience.
2: Most people do not understand the speed at which this happens.
0: Yeah.
2: So we hear about people passing away all the time, and the funerals usually happen within a week.
0: Yeah, right.
2: You have to not just make decisions. You have to go and figure all this stuff out in a matter of days. So that's why the pre-planning is really helpful. If you have some of that pre-planned and figured out, that process of days goes by very, very smoothly because you have these decisions made rather than having to make them in an instant. You have time right now to think through it and methodically think through, this is what's best for my family. This is what's best for what I want. And I do want to be buried in a circle burial place. I do, or I don't want cremation. But the importance there is that you're buried somewhere in a right. sacred burial site for eternity here on earth.
0: 888-914-9149. You know, I was thinking about, I went through the whole Catholic legacy thing, yeah. Looking at the wills, end of life directives are critical, I think. Yeah. So, but the funerals, and here's the thing about the funerals. There's been some changes. Maybe you can speak to it about eulogies, because sometimes, you know, there's a lot of confusion surrounding eulogies and where they properly belong in the Catholic funeral. Right. And maybe you can speak to that, because if you can stipulate that in these documents, you're going to save people a lot of headaches. Yeah,
2: I have a little deference to the bishop of where you're living. So I'm not going to say exclusively what is right and what is wrong, because this is kind of a lowercase t tradition.
0: Yeah.
2: And so I'll just start by that. I will say what I've heard from most priests is that they prefer eulogies to happen at the wake.
0: Yes.
2: To take the time to actually speak about your loved one and to reflect and share those memories. Yeah. And I've heard that most priests prefer that those kind of speaking about the loved one at the wake, maybe the luncheon or a special reveal. There's some risk when it happens within the Mass.
0: Yeah.
2: It's one of those things that we don't want funeral masses to drag on for a long time, from someone getting on there and speaking for a long time. There isn't a hard restriction against it. Some dioceses have said that, you know, we don't want this anymore. But even if they do allow it, it's recommended that it's a short, brief remembrance of the loved one. And again, speaking to the importance of praying for their soul and trying to give courage and inspiration to those that are remaining behind. Hey, this person lived this life of virtue. Let's try and strive for that as well and make it more about the people that are in the room rather than just the person that's dead.
0: I've been to some funerals where they eulogized prior to the Mass. Yes. So they got up, they did that, and then Mass began. I thought that's a really good place where you have everybody there. Yep. Hey, you talk about the things that are spiritual. Really, the problem I have with eulogies, and whenever I have to deliver my, I try not to canonize the individual. Yes. And please don't do that for Drew Mariani. Don't say, this guy was so great. Oh my gosh, he was a saint. Yes, clearly he's in heaven. No, please pray for my soul, okay?
2: Right.
0: Pray what the chaplain said at my before my Mass and the rosary, and I want Masses offered for me. If something
2: until you're actually canonized, Drew. we'll take care of that once you pass on. Then we can say thank you.
0: I'll be interceding for him.
2: Then okay.
0: That's so funny. Just so funny. So yeah, eulogies. Is there an area in Catholic legacy where you can stipulate who you want to say the eulogy
2: We don't have a particular place in the actual funeral Mass, because again,
0: about the documents. When you go online, can you stipulate, hey, I want this at the wake, and
2: you can say who you want to do the different readings and kind of what you want at each process. So there's definitely ways for you to document this, but in the funeral Mass itself, we do not have a specific place, because we don't want to undermine any priest or bishop. And and that's just a note. Even though you're doing these planning documents, the priests and the parish have final say. But it what's more important is this document goes to your family to tell them, this is what I want. These are the plans I made. And then if you're planning for a funeral, like let's say someone you know just passed away, you're planning a funeral for them, you can put in what we call to be determined, TBD.
0: Yeah, right.
2: Because there's so many questions that are being asked. You can say, okay, DBD, TBD, DBT. And then you have a checklist of things you need to go figure out with family members.
0: I love it.
2: Do we need to get a headstone? Do we need to organize someone to go dig the grave? Do we need to contact the parish? Have we talked to the funeral home yet? Who at the funeral home it is? Do it in advance,
0: That's how it was. You know, my mother had a will.
2: Yeah.
0: But, you know, it wasn't like Catholic Legacy. I mean, Catholic Legacy is such a blessing to people. It's crazy. And by the way, it's free. You can go to CatholicLegacy.com to check it out, because, you know, we had to make those decisions, you know, the casket, the tombstone, what goes on the tombstone, you know. Mm-hmm. You do the video beforehand. Who gives the eulogy? I mean, there's a million things. Yeah. Where is the reception going to be?
2: We have it even as detailed as objects you want to be buried with. What clothing do you want to wear when you're buried? I mean, it gets really specific.
0: That's great. That's pretty cool. That's really good. Well, let me take a few calls. I know a number of them are being screened right now. 888-914-9149. 888-914-9149. What line, Nick, should I go to first? I'm sorry. Line one. All right. We'll go to Teresa in Covina. Interesting question coming out of here. Hi, Teresa. You're on with Preston.
7: Blessings. I have all my arrangements just about made, except that I'm a walking gold mine in my teeth, okay? Wow. I want my teeth, in fact, I have to make up a legal document and take it to the mortuary. I want my teeth pulled and my gold teeth and sent to Relevant Radio. Is this possible? And where?
0: Thank you, Teresa.
2: I mean, you can do specific bequests through a will, and you actually do a specific gift, and you identify the item that is in your possession. Obviously, your teeth are in your possession, so you can specify those items. It could be teeth, it could be real estate, it could be a vehicle, it could be a rosary or a Bible or anything, and you can bequeath it to any individual or organization.
0: And that's all done in the will.
2: That would be on the will
0: because
2: side.
0: I have a rosary that was given to me by St. John Paul II or a relic that I cherish, a St. Faustina or something like that. I can specifically say I want this child to have it or this church to have that or do whatever.
2: Which is really important that you specify that, because those are those sentimental items are the ones people fight about the most. The ones that have the least amount of value so often is the one that causes the biggest fight. For a family member that I know of, the biggest fight was their parents. It was the dog that they fought over. You know, it wasn't the money. It was the dog. Who gets to keep grandma's dog? And
0: that's so funny. A similar experience. I know somebody who got into a fight over a marble cocktail table, and it was the stupidest thing in the world. It's like, who cares, right? But I guess you're so emotional at that moment in time. Something like that just it pushes, I don't know.
2: We don't think straight when we're grieving.
0: It's crazy. But, we've seen more families rupture over finances. One thing I said to my wife and to my children, I don't want anybody fighting. When we die, if my wife and I die together, please do not fight over possessions, anything that's material here. And we just want to split everything right down the middle five ways, with our kids or whatever it's going to be. It's like, I don't care. One kid's a multimillionaire and the other's a nun, right? I want to, I want equality. Everybody has different ways of formatting it. You might say, well, I'm going to give so-and-so more, and they may have special needs for that. Yeah. But, just stipulate. I don't want any division over my death. That's the last thing your parents or your loved ones want.
2: Right.
0: Let's take another call or two. Maria's in Austin, Texas. Hi, Maria.
8: Hi, Joe. Thank you for taking my call and I lost my husband 4 months ago, and it was unexpected.
0: Sorry.
8: And we didn't have a will. We don't have a will. Mm-hmm. And I wanted to know if they help with trust, and is there something that I could do now to help me navigate this?
0: Great question. That's really good. Wills versus trust.
2: Wills versus trust. So with CatholicLegacy.com, we focus on the will side because it's easy for everybody to fill it out. It's not as complicated. It's not as various of different types. It's more straightforward, and it covers, guardianship for kids and, caretakers for pets and things like that in standard. So even if you have a trust, you still need a will for that, kind of the everything that's not covered by the trust. We do not cover trust on CatholicLegacy.com specifically. You can't create one there because there's additional steps for a trust, like you need to fund it. And so there's because of that and because of the various types, if it's, a charitable trust or if it's going to be something a little bit more qualified and there's revocable versus irrevocable, and there's a lot of different tax planning around trust. So because of all the complicating factors there, we want you to talk to an estate attorney about those. So you can take your will document, you can create the will document, you can take it to an attorney, you can say, hey, these are the things that matter to me, and they can make sure to incorporate those things to the trust. But we want you speaking to a qualified estate attorney when it comes to creating that trust itself. And that's my recommendation, and strongly recommend it. So, but the trusts do have a lot of value. They can help you avoid probate in many cases. And a lot of the financial payouts and things like that can happen very simply and easily through your trust. So that is a great instrument to use.
0: I love it. Let's go. We'll take a few more telephone calls. Janet is in Milwaukee, Wisconsin. Hi, Janet.
9: Hello. So I looked at this Catholic Legacy website, Preston, and there's a few Bible passages that I want that aren't listed as your choices. How would you recommend I go about entering the ones that I would like?
2: Sure. So the ones that we have in there are the USCCB approved choices. So that is why we have it in that format that we have. Anything beyond that would need to get approved by the parish. So we don't necessarily have that as an option because we don't want to cause conflict there. That's why we've made that decision the way we have. You certainly can just kind of leave it blank and then make a note. I think at the very end, you can make a general just fill out anything else you want to add. You can. So that would be my recommendation, is just to kind of fill it out and then do your best to mention that. But the readings that we use are the ones that are approved by the bishops, and it's still a pretty comprehensive list. A lot of readings are in there. I think there's 5 to 6 per reading, first reading, second reading. They're special. Many people don't know that they're special readings for the Easter season, if people are going through a funeral at that time. Oh. So
0: Janet, thank you. I appreciate you doing that.
9: Yeah, thank you. I didn't realize that. Thank you. Yeah,
0: that's great. You know, she's mentioning Bible passages.

0: You know, they do have some music that's been selected there. Can you also chronicle maybe your other sacred music that you might want? But to speak about the music, because quite often, sometimes people choose music that may not really be appropriate for funerals.
1: So we do have recommended hymns, and we make it real easy because there's sometimes like people get paralyzed by all the options. So we say, you know, here are the most common ones to make it real easy. And then we have a more extensive list. And then we even in the hymn section, because the USCCB doesn't have like a specific list for song choice, you can do an other option and write in your own particular entrance hymn. We give deference to the church to make those final decisions and calls on what is appropriate and what is not. We highly recommend that you pick sacred, beautiful music that is appropriate for Mass.
0: All right. My guest today, Preston Alex, let me do this. I'll take a quick short break. When we come back, if you're on hold, we're going to get your calls, okay? We'll keep you on, keep holding. We'll take your calls right after this short pause. We're talking about Catholic funerals, end-of-life directives, funerals in general. If you want to join us, good time to get in. The number is 888-914-9149. We'll answer any question that you might have, and feel free to share your experiences too. It may help somebody else better understand some of the challenges you face, or maybe you came up with something that really helped you get through the process. Okay, 888-914-9149. We're back with that and more right after this.
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1: Hey, great to hang out with you. Great to talk with you. Great to explore life with you. That's what I always try to do, give you a look at some of the different issues that we are, we face, whether it's politics or finance, whether it's health, whether it's death, and even funeral planning. It's something you don't talk a lot about, you don't even think about, and that's what we are exploring today, planning your own Catholic funeral. If you're a Catholic, this is a great opportunity to tap into the expertise of Preston Alex. He's the head of Catholic Legacy and one of our colleagues here at Relevant Radio. If you're healthy right now to make those decisions thoughtfully and prayerfully, it'll be a blessing, really, to your family. It will be a gift to them. If you talk about leaving an inheritance, this is a gift, because, boy, that could be a trying time when you lose somebody you love and you have to make these financial and other decisions. I want to look at two sides of this. First, what are the benefits of planning ahead? Second, what happens when you don't, when your family's left trying to determine your wishes and they're already dealing with grief? And I'd love to hear from you as well, especially if you had to plan for a funeral for somebody you love. We're going to take your calls right now. If you're on hold, thank you for your patience. Preston, we'll start in Pasadena, California. Susan, good afternoon. You are on with Preston Alex.
2: Hi, gentlemen. Good afternoon. I have a question for you. I have three children. One has a physical disability, and I'm just wondering, how would you recommend, divvying up everything just to make sure that it's fair or just or right? What do you recommend for somebody in that situation?
3: Well, in the short time we have here, and without knowing your specific circumstances or the disability that we're talking about, what is fair is not always what is equal. Yes. And so I would make sure to note that justice does not require perfect equality, and it is totally within your rights and good judgment to give that child with a special disability extra funding, extra care. Sometimes you can do something called a special needs trust. That would allow you to set up a trustee that kind of divvies out that funding to that disabled person, depending on what capacity it is. Physical disabilities are very different than mental disabilities. And so what all that needs to entail is something that it works better with an estate attorney if it's a very serious disability. If it's not serious and it's more like this person is just going to need extra help because they can't go to an Ivy League college, or they can't go to college, they can't get a really good job, they're just going to be working minimum wage jobs because of this disability, but they're independent. Maybe it's just as simple as you give them, 70%, and the other kids get 15% each, just to give them extra. Or it's kind of up to you and the specifics of the disability and how much you have available to even and to give out. What I would say is really important, though, is that you do document something. Maybe it's not the perfect decision, but a decision is better than no decision. And leaving it up to the state would cause it where it would be most likely more of an equal sharing and possibly things that you don't want. Yeah. So creating a will and making sure that it's designated first and foremost is the first step. Do that tonight. I mean, it's free at CatholicLegacy.com. And then when you have time and more funding to go to a state attorney, maybe set up a special needs trust if that's what you need.
1: Yeah. So, Susan, thank you. And I think Preston's right. We don't know the details of your situation, whether it's financial, whether it's physical, mental, what kind of support the child or the individual needs. Give it some thought. Yeah. And Preston, I love what you said, because I've heard that before. The fair is not equal. And in that case, there's a greater need. As a parent, if you have a special need child and your other children can go ahead and maybe sustain themselves, that child may need just a little bit more love in your passing. And it may come in different forms, whether it's support or it's finances. Yeah. Fair is not equal. You want to explain that to those who may not always get that?
3: Anybody that's had multiple children understands that
1: fair is not equal. That's such a parent statement.
3: Fair is not equal.
1: All right.
3: We're not going to get into
1: that. We'll move on. That's a whole other topic.
3: It's an important. I think that the statement carries the weight itself. I think if you just use common sense, you understand what that means.
1: Yeah. Jan is in Olive Branch, Mississippi, I believe. Hi, Jan. Oh, I just lost her. Sorry, Jan. Lucy is in Central California. Hi, Lucy.
4: Hi. Thanks for taking my call. I have a trust already, and I give away all my R&D, from which I donate to about 30-some charities.
1: Right.
4: My question is, can I have a different trust just for my IRA so that I can keep on giving every year?
3: That's kind of very complicated for your specific circumstance. I can't give that kind of advice here without knowing the details of the trust and those circumstances. It's certainly possible to have multiple trusts and doing different things. Yeah. And IRAs are even more complicated because your beneficiary is going to have more. You might have as a beneficiary of the trust, you might have a special beneficiaries that are going to take precedent even over a will. So those things are a little bit more complicated that go beyond the scope of this conversation.
1: Yeah, talk to somebody about trusts and lay out your situation. Again, when you get into the nuances of that, it's
3: The important point is here is that there's a lot to think about. There's a lot going on in estate planning. Yeah. It's more than what people realize. And maybe that's why it's daunting for some people, but you got to start doing it because otherwise you're leaving your family in disarray and possibly causing fighting and conflict that doesn't need to happen.
1: I agree. Grace is in Mesa, Arizona. Grace, good afternoon.
5: Good afternoon. I created a login on CatholicLegacy.com, and I was hoping to create a will with my husband. Looks like we may have to do it separately. Is that correct?
3: Yeah. Yeah, we ask that you create separate accounts. You obviously can do it, side by side, but we want separate accounts because when somebody, if you fill it out for your husband, you're kind of acting as his attorney. And our lawyers have told us that you don't want to allow people to have like kind of this unauthorized practice of the law kind of situation happening. Right. So we do ask that you do set up a separate account so that way you're not acting as your husband's attorney and vice versa. And so that's the reason why we have those.
1: So you have
3: accounts.
1: The same will though, right?
3: You can answer the same questions. Everybody has to have their own will. You can answer the questions the same. So effectively your wills are emulating each other. Right. They talk about like a mirror will. So you can have all the same stipulations, answer all the questions the same. But we do ask for separate accounts because we don't want to have anybody in a situation where they're basically acting as their spouse's attorney. Gotcha. That's something we were told that is not a good practice.
1: Good.
3: So that's why we do it that way.
1: Grace, thank you. That's
5: okay,
1: a great
5: thank
1: question.
5: You.
1: All right. Sharon is in Florida. Sharon, good afternoon.
6: Hello.
1: Hi, Sharon.
6: Hi. Today I just, in fact, was at a funeral home making arrangements for myself. And the thing is, one of the major costs in my planning was the part where you go to the church and then from the church to the cemetery. So I eliminated that because of the cost factor, but does you have to have a mass the day that you're buried, or can you just have a priest at the cemetery blessing the ground?
3: So a mass is not required. And even some families will opt for a funeral service instead of a funeral mass. Right. But I would say there's two parts to this. Your family can always choose. I'd leave it open for them. So even if they have to pay for it, they might still want to pay for that in your passing. Maybe you don't have it fully arranged from a payment standpoint. But for the people that are out here that are remembering you, it's important that they have that opportunity to grieve and to pray for your soul and to have that mass experience. Because one, it gives them a chance to come together as a family in a community that I believe is an important moment for families to have that together. There's a lot of bonding. I've been to many funerals, and the friends that I went to, they remember that I was at that funeral.
1: Yep.
3: They don't remember all the other times we hung out and all this other stuff. They remember, Preston was at my mom's funeral. And that means a lot to people. There's a certain amount of bonding that happens in that experience that I can't explain. So there's value there. You do not need to have the funeral mass. A priest can go and definitely give that blessing at the cemetery and still give you that kind of final prayers for your soul. And even if it's a non-Catholic cemetery, I believe the priest can go to the cemetery and give that special blessing. So you're not restricted only to Catholic cemeteries, although we recommend a Catholic cemetery. But if you're going to a public cemetery or a non-Catholic cemetery, you can still have the priest go there and give a blessing over the grave.
1: And thank you for your call. But you said something that it's so true. I made the same observation. You know, when somebody shows up to your funeral, like one of my parents passed away, you do remember that. And I think, man, it was really nice. They gave their time. They traveled all this way. Yeah. You know, and I often think about that. I try, you know, if there's somebody I know who's, if my schedule permits, I always try to go to that funeral just to show my support and my prayers for them. Something very comforting about that, you know. And, you know, when it comes to funeral mass, I would strongly encourage it. You know, there's nothing more powerful than the Catholic Mass or the Eucharist. So.
3: And so many saints have spoken about the power of masses said for people's souls. And even there's been purgatory, visions of people in purgatory saying, you know, why aren't you having more masses said for me? Now, those are private revelation to some saints, but it speaks to the importance of having masses said for people's soul. Yeah. And when you request it in your own for your own soul, then you get those blessings yourself.
1: So if you're just tuning in, we're speaking with Preston Alex. He's the president of Catholic Legacy, and there's a free, is it an app too? Can I call it an app or a website?
3: I call it a platform.
1: I'm always looking for the right word.
3: But it's at CatholicLegacy.com.
1: Where you can fill out your will, you can fill out your end-of-life directives and your Catholic funeral, and today we're focusing a little bit on Catholic funerals, and I think it's important to talk about these things. I don't know if you thought about this at all. If you don't have your Catholic funeral planned out, it can create as much tension in the family as the will kids sometimes, and maybe sometimes even more. Like, where do you bury the person? Do they get cremated? You know, well, who's going to read? Who gives the eulogy? I mean, there's a litany of things to talk about. So if you have a question, feel free to dial in. The number's 888-914-9149. Be more than glad to answer those. And if you have an experience, tell us what you experienced. I mean, was it a train wreck? Did you have something that really was memorable, something that you can help somebody with? Jan is in Olive Branch, Memphis, Tennessee, I should say. Jan, good afternoon. Thank you for joining us.
7: Good afternoon, gentlemen. I'm sorry I hit the wrong button earlier. My husband and I planned our funeral while he was in the process of going through a neuromuscular disease, which took his life back in June of 2020, which was very tragic, but in the same sense, it was a good thing because it gave us time to say our goodbyes and to plan our funeral and to do things that were necessary. I had not heard of Catholic Legacy, and I wish I had back then because it would have alleviated a lot of headaches. But as I said, we did make all our plans. I have a trust. I have a will. All I have to do is to pass away. my kids don't have anything to worry about. I just want it to be an easy process for them. The main reason I wanted to give a plug to Trappist Caskets because they provided a beautiful urn for my husband. My husband's cremains and they're Trappist monks in Iowa who make beautiful caskets and urns. And that was an added blessing to have that information.
1: Yeah, I think I saw, they make a Divine Mercy casket too. I think you can have like certain images on it.
3: We literally have that as a part of Catholic Legacy's funeral planning. It says,
1: really?
3: Specify your preference for a casket. And it says, example, a Trappist monk casket. So like, we're right on the same page there with you.
1: But I think it'd be super cool to have the Divine Mercy image on top of my, that's what I want. I want that on my casket.
3: There you go, write it in.
1: Yeah, and you're helping support a great organization too. Jan, thank you very much.
3: Thanks for the news. And you're in the top 1% of people to have all that stuff documented. You really are an example for everyone. And so kudos to you. However, just remember that sometimes these things need updating. You know, if there's any life changes or you change your mind about things, make sure to keep them up to date. And sometimes estate planning documents might not include all of where everything is. So we have something on Catholic Legacy called the Digital Account Keeper, where you can go in and say, my checking account's here, my life insurance here, my retirement account is here, my mortgage is here, my car loan is here, my lease is here. And I have these different social media profiles, basically organize all the different things that someone would have to do to take care of, you know, your estate, your life, where those documents are saved, your will, where all that's saved. And so that Digital Account Keeper is really nice for documenting where everything is for your loved ones to make it even easier for that executor to take care of everything.
1: you know, you and your, I think it was your wife last time you went on pilgrimage. Yeah, you were telling me a story.
3: That's actually where the idea came from.
1: It's, that she was like, you better make sure this is done, right?
3: Yeah, yeah. The idea was we're going to leave the country. And she said, if, you know, something happens, we need to make sure our kids have everything that, you know, needs to be taken care of, where they need to know where the life insurance policy is. They need to know where retirement, because I'm not taking the time to tell my family or my friends or where all my financial stuff is located and stored. It's not like passwords. It's just literally Wells Fargo has a checking account. Knights of Columbus have life insurance. So it's just where to find these things. So that way, once you die, the executor has the power to take care of these things. But if they don't know where it is, then they can't go and take care of it. So that's why that account keeper exists, just to allow you to document where all the different accounts are.
1: Maria is in Austin, Texas. Maria, good afternoon.
8: Good afternoon. Hold on. Thank you so much. I wanted to ask, before you spoke about for the funeral, there should be the body, but what happens if there was, the person was already cremated? Is that bad? Like, is that gonna, for the church or for the soul or for?
1: No. If they've already been cremated and you buried him in hallowed ground, he had to.
3: Yeah, I would say it's the church is very understanding of people's, you know, I won't say misunderstandings or ignorance or not knowing what the church teaches about things. What I would say is, if you have an urn on your fireplace mantle right now, please take the time to go and have that urn buried in a Catholic cemetery. Mm-hmm. If you have multiple family members that each have a part of grandma in an urn, you know, please bring them all together and have all the ashes in one urn and have it be buried in a Catholic cemetery or any cemetery, honestly, and have a priest bless that grave. These are important things. You know, it's about having respect for the dead. So although the ideal situation is, you know, a person has a Catholic mass, they have the body there prior to cremation and then cremating after the funeral mass. That's kind of the what we prefer. But we also understand that can't happen for every circumstance, or that timing didn't work out for people, or they didn't know. But what's important is that sacred burial after the fact.
1: My guest, Preston Alex, president of Catholic Legacy, and we are taking a look at Catholic funeral planning, or funeral planning in general, too. We can talk about it all. If you're on hold, I'll get your calls. We're going to take a short pause. We'll come back. We'll jump right to your telephone calls. Thanks for your patience. If you ever want to join us, you know the number, right? 888-914-9149. Stay with me. I'll be right back.
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11: This is Archbishop Alexander Sample of the Archdiocese of Portland in Oregon. 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
1: Well, hey, thanks for joining me. Thanks for calling in, and thank you for your patience. If you missed any part of this conversation, I do want to invite you to download it, maybe share it with your spouse, your loved ones, your kids, and all the info we talked about will be in that podcast. Nick will have stuff on our show notes as well, but podcast is up probably about 30 minutes after we sign off here. I'm speaking today with Preston Alex. He's the president of Catholic Legacy. We're looking at normally we look at three different aspects: creating a will, making end of life decisions, you know, before a medical crisis occurs. Today, the focus has been on planning your funeral so your family does not have to guess what you wanted and what a gift it is. It's a bigger gift than you can imagine. So if you've already gone through this with somebody you love, I'd especially like to hear what you've learned. If you've got a question, we'll take your calls too. But time is the enemy. It goes very quickly. So we'll jump right back into the phones. Temecula, California is up first. Mark is joining us from there. Mark, hi, you're on with Preston. Go right ahead.
17: Oh, hi. I hope this isn't off topic, but I just wanted to go to the will for a second. Is it a mistake to have only a will and not a trust? I think it's great that there's the service that you guys are offering, but trust, as my understanding, are not cheap. So the will is
3: prime. You're going to want the will because it goes beyond what the trust would do. The trust is more specialized. Yeah. And so the will is going to cover things like guardianship for kids, you know, appointing caretakers for pets. It's going to cover all your assets that are not probate assets. And so then there's the other step of your retirement accounts, your non-probate assets. You want to make sure the beneficiary forms are updated. So those are the first two steps. And then the trust is going to be the next level where you can actually put stuff in the trust. It's usually more for tax planning purposes. If you want to avoid probate, if there's complicated situations between real property and multi-states, if you have blended family situations, there's reasons for trust that are more specialized, but you should always get the will, and then you can certainly start the trust process after that. And then there's, even when you have a trust, the lawyers are going to say you need a will, and sometimes what they do is they'll set up a pour-over will where everything in the will pours over to the trust. But the point there is that even when you have a trust, you still have a will. So start with the will. You can do it at CatholicLegacy.com, get it done, and then you can bring that to a lawyer to work on a trust, or if you want to have a final review of the will with an attorney, that's great too. So,
1: Mark, thank you very much. Appreciate the call. Brandon's asking about a requiem mass, Preston. Yeah. Brandon, hi.
18: Hello. Good evening, gentlemen. My name is Brandon. Calling from the Metro Detroit area.
1: Great.
18: So the wife and I were married at St. Joseph Shrine down in Detroit, and I am a huge follower of the TLM, but where I'm at now, we're in a Vatican II mass. But I've talked to my guys at my firehouse, and I've also talked to my wife. How hard would it be for me to get a requiem mass if I were to die? Or, well, not mm-hmm. if I was, when I do.
3: I mean, it's just something that you just let the priest know that you yeah. kind of want that more specialized mass for the repose of your soul. And so that's, I mean, most people kind of will use requiem mass and funeral mass interchangeably. It kind of depends on the specific priest and how they understand that. But I would say if you want a mass that's going to be more traditional, like what you were kind of indicating, you're going to want to pre-plan your funeral and speak to the priest about that. I mentioned this earlier, but we have like a special request section in the funeral planner where you can actually say special request. You could say like, hey, instead of flowers, make a donation to my favorite charity, or you could say, you know, my mass, I would have a particular preference for the special traditional part of it.
1: So a funeral mass is the church's principal funeral liturgy, you know, with the body of the cremated remains ordinarily present. A requiem mass simply means mass for the dead, right? So you can request masses, you know, for somebody after the funeral. And I think that's really important. I want to pick up on that point that you brought about mass because, you know, when I'm dead, the greatest gift anybody can give for me is not just prayers, but mass. And I'm assuming that in the will, I can say, hey, I want Gregorian masses offered for my soul. Can I stipulate how many masses I want?
3: We have on our, at least on CatholicLeagues.com, we have a mass intention fund, set money aside for that.
1: That's great.
3: In the funeral planner, you can say, you know, you can say stipulate, I do want to give stipulations such as Gregorian masses. You certainly can make that stipulation. That is very difficult on priests. So if you're going to put that in there, I'd recommend that you give, it's usually religious orders that kind of fulfill that for people because having 30, I mean, the actual stipulations, what Gregorian masses, like if you follow it strictly, is very, very hard on a parish community and a priest. So just with availability of masses. So if you're going to go through that route, find a religious order that specializes in doing those for people. And
1: I was looking for them recently and they are online.
3: Yeah.
1: You search a number of places that have them. Quite often they go to missionary priests, but they're 30. Yes. Yeah, masses, 30 or 33. It's 30 masses, I think, said, you know, for the soul. And they're very powerful, a lot of promises. Susan Tassone is a big advocate of those and regular contributor here. Mary is in San Francisco, California. Mary, thanks for calling. Good afternoon.
19: Oh, yeah. Hi, thank you. I want to know what you think about having, when my mom, we'll go fast with my mom. My mom just passed away in September last year. She was 99.
1: Wow.
19: But she was, she walked the walk and she talked the talk of that gospel. At one time she was about, I think she was about 85, and she loved to go in the hot tub when our friends had a hot tub up in Sonoma. So mom was in the hot tub and she could sit in that thing for hours. And my mom, at one point, it was like 10 minutes, 15 minutes, mom, need to get out of the hot tub. Because if something happens to you, my brother and sister are going to be so mad.
1: Yeah.
19: And she says, well, you don't have to. She was from Ireland. Well, you don't have to worry, she says.
1: Right.
19: Because didn't I go with my friend down to Holy Cross? I bought the coffin. I have paid for the grave. I have the mass. I have the music. I have it all done. And she said, they asked me, what do you think about the covering inside the coffin? And I said to them, it won't bother me one bit. Let the kids pick it out.
1: Yeah.
19: So I said, Mom, still, you need to get out of the hot tub. I don't want you to die.
1: Okay.
19: Anyway, she had her trust written up in 2014. I was down there with my brother, but they only had my brother being the power of attorney for when you do the trust.
1: Right.
19: All her life, she just said, if I have three children, you worry about it. The three goes to you guys.
1: Okay.
19: Well, somehow that will got changed in 2018. Now, if you had two people on that, wouldn't you have to have two people agree on it?
3: I guess it depends on how it's all set up. You know, there are for the will, it would be talking about the executor. So you could have a co-executor. For a trust, it'd be the co-trustee. So you can set it up where two people have to agree. Sometimes that's a real complication. You know, I'm not necessarily, from what I've talked to lawyers, most lawyers I talk to are not fans of co-executors. They or if they are, there's a way to handle a disagreement between the two of them and say, okay, this person takes primary, because otherwise it can get into court battles and judges have to get involved and it can get really ugly. The circumstance you just said sounds like it could get ugly, so I can't give exact details on what happened or how to resolve it, but there are circumstances that do allow for two people to have to make decisions. Sometimes it's not the case. Sometimes it's one person that has that full decision-making power. So it's up to the person making the document and what it says.
1: Yeah, my and that's what we did with ours. I mean, one child handles end of life directives, another one's going to go ahead and handle, you know, they'll be the executor of the will. And, you know, let your kids know so there's no fighting and they don't feel slighted over that. I have less than a minute, so let me just give you the final thoughts here.
3: I just say what's most important to, and what's on my heart is that we are taking this time to plan, and it's not just for yourself, it's planning for your loved ones around you. It's an act of prudence and stewardship and generosity to the your loved ones. Go to CatholicLegacy.com and make these plans today.
1: It's free. 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Again, it's free. You can do your will, your end of life directives. Today we were talking about your funeral. It's all laid out there, from music to scripture readings and more. I'm out of time for the day. Until our paths again cross, remember God loves you. Have a great day.
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22: Let's go to Julie in Minneapolis. Hi, Julie.
23: Hi, Patrick. Thank you for taking my call, and thank you for everything that you do. Very, very helpful. I wanted to share that a while ago, I don't remember, you probably repeated this many times, but, you know, there's a lot of parents that call in and say that their kids are away from the church, and you've mentioned praying for a Philip in their life. And I really took that seriously and did a lot of adoration for my son-in-law. He came to us about 2 years ago and said that he would like to become Catholic. And then I asked him why. And he said, well, he had this experience that he was working out and he thought he heard the voice of his friend who had died as a teenager. And he said, I stopped working out, looked back, and he goes, I can't explain it, but I had this overwhelming feeling from God that it was okay that he was not here, that he was there, that he died, but it was okay. So he had this kind of conversion. And then I still was kind of not believing that he would do this. So I was still, you know, like doing a lot of adoration and praying. And one day I was at adoration and he ended up texting me while I was at adoration.
22: While you were at adoration, he had no idea that that's where you were, did he?
23: No, he had no idea. Yeah. No. And it said, I don't know if Abby told you, but we found a church, and I'm really excited, and I'm meeting with the priest today to talk about coming into the church and getting my sacraments. I mean, like, an adoration. And I was just like, I just got, like, the chills, and I was just like, oh, back on my knees. Thank you, God, for doing this.
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28: 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In the Missal, it's liturgical year A, cycle 2. Thursday is a day to pray the luminous mysteries of the Rosary. And today is the memorial of St. Therese of the Child Jesus, also known as St. Therese of Lisieux, the Little Flower. She was born in France in 1873 and at the age of 15 chose contemplative life like her two older sisters before her and entered the Carmel of Lisieux. In addition to religious responsibilities, she was a writer. She penned an autobiography, poetry, letters, and prayers. Her poems give praise to God for his unfailing love and speak to her desire to model her life after Christ. She died in 1897 at the young age of 24, but her writings continue to inspire the faithful. Saint Therese of Lisieux, pray for us. Let's offer this day to the Lord. Oh Jesus, I come before you at the beginning of this day. I gaze at your face, I look upon your side, pierced by the lance. Your wounded heart speaks to me of God's love poured out for us. Take, Lord, and receive my heart, the words of faith that I speak, the works of justice I would do, my joys and sufferings. When I come to the Eucharistic table, gather my offerings to your own for the life of the world. At the end of the day, place me with Mary, your mother, and for her sake, take me to your heart. Amen. And we join Pope Leo XIV in praying that the mental health ministry be established throughout the Church, helping to overcome the stigma and discrimination of persons with mental illnesses. 10 Minutes with Jesus is a guided meditation on the Gospel of the day prepared by a Catholic priest. Here's today's 10 Minutes with Jesus.
0: My Lord and my God, I firmly believe that you are here, that you see me and that you hear me. I adore you with profound reverence. I ask your pardon for my sins and for the grace to make this time of prayer fruitful. My Immaculate Mother, Saint Joseph, my Father and Lord, my guardian angel, intercede for me. But as for me, I know that my Vindicator lives, and that he will at last stand forth upon the dust, whom I myself shall see, my own eyes, not another's, shall behold him, and from my flesh I shall see God, my inmost being is consumed with longing. Lord Jesus, I think this is a beautiful passage from the book of Job, even though it doesn't maybe seem like it. When we think of maybe our favorite books of the Bible, Job doesn't maybe appear at the top of many of our lists, but it is a beautiful story and one meant for us to pray with. And so I'd like to do that with our 10 minutes today. Because even the saint who the Church honors today, Saint Therese, often referred to as the little flower, this could have been her life, summed up in the first reading. She suffered greatly, had lost both her parents, had struggled to even enter religious life at such a young age, was given the most menial tasks to do while in religious life, suffered a great embarrassment as well, and died at a very young age after suffering greatly with tuberculosis, but always had this longing. She was consumed with it. You know it far better than we do, Jesus. Even to read Story of a Soul, or to read her letters exchanged to a seminarian who wanted to be a missionary father, Maurice, reveals this longing that she had to help be, in a sense, love to the whole Church, to be a source of prayer, of intercession, while confined to her Carmel, her convent, because the abundant harvest is waiting and the laborers are few. Because we can think that the laborers of your harvest, Jesus, are maybe only the ordained ministers. But as my former archbishop loved to say, vocations are everyone's business. I think we can extend that to say holiness is everyone's business. The kingdom of God is at hand for each one of us. And yet we can get caught up in the sufferings of our own life and be like Job, pity me, O you, my friends, for the hand of God has struck me. When I'm going through difficult times in my life, Do I just abandon my times of prayer? Do I turn inward and kind of say, woe is me? Or can I look to you, my vindicator, my redeemer, and put my trust in you, that somehow, even though I do not comprehend it, this is for my greatest good, even if I can't see that in the moment, and especially when I can't see that in the moment? Can I remember, especially in those moments, about how I long for heaven and to be consumed with that longing in every moment of my life? The little flower's little way is very similar to the kind of charism of Opus Dei, holiness being a part of everyday life, that we can sanctify work, the ordinary things of our life, and allow them to be the moments of grace where we find you, where we are understanding more of your presence in our lives, Lord. And yet, this is where I think we can learn a lesson from Job, and a lesson from St. Therese, and a lesson ultimately from you, Jesus, that even in the midst of suffering, even amidst the difficulties of this life, we are not without hope. I know that my Redeemer, my Vindicator, lives. Even St. Therese at one point would say, it is sufficient to acknowledge one's nothingness and to abandon oneself like a child to God's arms, commending herself over and over and over again to you. And you, Jesus, even from the cross, will cry out, my God, why have you forsaken me? Starting that very beautiful psalm, as if you are praying it out loud for everyone to hear. And it's a psalm that goes through all the sufferings that you would face on the cross, but ends with a beautiful profession of faith, of hope, of trust in God ultimately. And so we want that. We want that for ourselves. Because it's difficult. It's difficult to trust at all times. But we want to, Jesus. We want to trust in you. And even if we can't really find it in ourselves to want it right now, help us to want it, as it were. Let's personalize this. Kingdom of God is at hand for me today. You are inviting me, Jesus, to trust in you deeply. Whether I am going through a good time in my life or a bad time in my life, or if this is just another ordinary routine day or a day filled with much chaos, much busyness, you still want me to trust in you, and you're inviting me deeper into a relationship with you. And so when I'm feeling run down, when I'm feeling beaten up by whatever's going on in my life and in the world around me, I put my trust in you and be consumed with my longing for the joy of heaven, regardless of the sufferings of this life, because I know that I want to be a saint. I want to go to heaven. Years after St. Therese's death, that young seminarian Maurice that she had been communicating with had become a priest and a missionary in modern-day Malawi. And he wrote back to the mother of the community, reflecting on his letters and his exchanges with this beautiful soul that he had referred to as my little sister. That he certainly wanted to be a priest, certainly wanted to be a missionary, but that he really wanted to be a saint. And if not just a saint, then also a martyr as well. This very beautiful desire that had come from a heart that suffered so much, purely because of his interaction with someone who could tangibly give him, even just through letters, your love, Jesus. And so do we have those people in our life as well? Can we maybe notice that more? There are people who have hope for us, even if we can't have hope for ourselves. And we recognize that as a sign of your love for us, your hope for us, Jesus. May we trust in you more this day. Find our hope in you more deeply, more firmly today. Be consumed with our longing for heaven, that whether we are going through a good time in our life, a bad time in our life, or simply another ordinary day in our life, we may have the attitude of Job, of Saint Therese, and of you, Jesus. Hope in the midst of suffering and drawing close to you in all times of our life, good and bad. We will always know and trust that indeed our Vindicator, our Redeemer, lives. Saint Therese of Lisieux, little flower, pray for us. I thank you, my God, for the good resolutions, inspirations, and affections which you have communicated to me in this time of prayer. I ask your help to put them into effect. My Immaculate Mother, Saint Joseph, my Father and Lord, my guardian angel, intercede for me.
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0: Lord, you are our Savior. We will praise you forever.
1: 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We will praise you forever.
2: We heard with our own ears, O God. Our fathers have told us the story of the things you did in their days, you, yourself, in days long ago.
3: To plant them, you uprooted the nations. To let them spread, you laid peoples low. No sword of their own won the land. No arm of their own brought them victory. It was your right hand, your arm, and the light of your face, for you loved them.
2: It is you, my King, my God, who granted victories to Jacob. Through you, we beat down our foes. In your name, we trampled our aggressors.
3: For it was not in my bow that I trusted, nor yet was I saved by my sword. It was you who saved us from our foes. It was you who put our foes to shame. All day long, our boast was in God, and we praised your name without ceasing.
2: Glory to the Father, and to the Son, and to the Holy Spirit.
4: As it was in the beginning, is now, and will be forever. Amen.
1: Lord, you are our Savior. We will praise you forever.
0: Spare us, O Lord. Do not bring your own people into contempt.
1: Spare us, O Lord. Do not bring your own people into contempt.
3: Yet now you have rejected us, disgraced us,

0: Nations, you sell your own people for nothing and make no profit by the sale.
1: You make us the taunt of our neighbors, the laughingstock of all who are near. Among the nations, you make us a byword, among the peoples a thing of derision.
0: All day long, my disgrace is before me. My face is covered with shame at the voice of the taunter, the scoffer, at the sight of the foe and avenger.
1: Glory to the Father, and to the Son, and to the Holy Spirit.
0: As it was in the beginning, is now, and will be forever.
2: Amen.
3: Spare us, O Lord. Do not bring your own people into contempt.
4: Rise up, O Lord, and save us, for you are merciful.
3: Rise up, O Lord, and save us, for you are merciful.
1: This befell us, that we had not forgotten you, though we had not been false to your covenant, though we had not withdrawn our hearts, though our feet had not strayed from your path. Yet you have crushed us in a place of sorrows and covered us with the shadow of death.
0: Had we forgotten the name of our God, or stretched out our hands to another God? Would not God have found this out, he who knows the secrets of the heart? It is for you we face death all day long and are counted as sheep for the slaughter.
1: Awake, O Lord. Why do you sleep? Arise. Do not reject us forever. Why do you hide your face and forget our oppression and misery?
0: For we are brought down low to the dust. Our body lies prostrate on the earth. Stand up and come to our help. Redeem us because of your love.
1: Glory to the Father, and to the Son, and to the Holy Spirit.
3: As it was in the beginning, is now, and will be forever.
2: Amen. Lord, rise up and come to our aid. With your strong arm, lead us to freedom, as you mightily delivered our forefathers. Since you are the King who knows the secrets of our hearts, fill them with the light of truth.
3: Rise up, O Lord, and save us, for you are merciful.
0: You have shown me how to live.
3: You will fill me with joy in your presence.
5: From the letter of the Apostle Paul to the Philippians. My brothers, rejoice in the Lord. I find writing you these things no burden, and for you it is a safeguard. Be aware of unbelieving dogs. Watch out for workers of evil. Be on guard against those who mutilate. It is we who are the circumcision, who worship in the Spirit of God and glory in Christ Jesus, rather than putting our trust in the flesh, though I can be confident even there. If anyone thinks he has a right to put his trust in external evidence, all the more can I. I was circumcised on the eighth day, being of the stock of Israel and the tribe of Benjamin, a Hebrew of Hebrew origins. In legal observance, I was a Pharisee, and so zealous that I persecuted the church. I was above reproach when it came to justice based on the law. But those things I used to consider gain, I have now reapprised as loss in the light of Christ. I have come to rate all as loss in the light of the surpassing knowledge of my Lord Jesus Christ. For his sake, I have forfeited everything. I have counted all else rubbish so that Christ may be my wealth and I may be in him, not having any justice of my own based on observance of the law. The justice I possess is that which comes through faith in Christ. It has its origin in God and is based on faith. I wish to know Christ and the power flowing from his resurrection, likewise to know how to share in his sufferings by being formed in the pattern of his death. Thus do I hope. that I may arrive at

0: resurrection from the dead. It is not that I have reached it yet or have already finished my course, but I am racing to grasp the prize if possible, since I have been grasped by Christ Jesus. Brothers, I do not think of myself as having reached the finish line. I give no thought to what lies beyond, but to push on to what is ahead. My entire attention is on the finish line as I run toward the prize to which God calls me. Life on high in Christ Jesus. All of us who are spiritually mature must have this attitude. If you see it another way, God will clarify the difficulty for you. It is important that we continue on our course, no matter what stage we have reached. The word of the Lord. I have counted all things worthless so that I might gain Christ.
1: I wish to know Christ and the power of his resurrection, and to be one with him in his sufferings.
0: We believe that if we die with Christ, we shall also live with him.
1: I wish to know Christ and the power of his resurrection, and to be one with him in his sufferings.
2: From the autobiography of Saint Teresa of the Child Jesus, Virgin. Since my longing for martyrdom was powerful and unsettling, I turned to the epistles of Saint Paul in the hope of finally finding an answer. By chance, the 12th and 13th chapters of the first epistle to the Corinthians caught my attention, and in the first section I read that not everyone can be an apostle, prophet, or teacher, that the church is composed of a variety of members, and that the eye cannot be the hand. Even with such an answer revealed before me, I was not satisfied and did not find peace. I persevered in the reading and did not let my mind wander until I found this encouraging theme. Set your desires on the greater gifts, and I will show you the way which surpasses all others. For the apostle insists that the greater gifts are nothing at all without love, and that this same love is surely the best path leading directly to God. At length, I had found peace of mind. When I had looked upon the mystical body of the church, I recognized myself in none of the members which St. Paul described, and what is more, I desired to distinguish myself more favorably within the whole body. Love appeared to me to be the hinge for my vocation. Indeed, I knew that the church had a body composed of various members, but in this body, the necessary and more noble member was not lacking. I knew that the church had a heart, and that such a heart appeared to be aflame with love. I knew that one love drove the members of the church to action, that if this love were extinguished, the apostles would have proclaimed the gospel no longer. The martyrs would have shed their blood no more. I saw and realized that love sets off the bounds of all vocations, that love is everything, that this same love embraces every time and every place. In one word, that love is everlasting. Then, nearly ecstatic with the supreme joy in my soul, I proclaimed, "O Jesus, my love, at last I have found my calling. My call is love. Certainly I have found my proper place in the church, and you gave me that very place, my God. In the heart of the church, my mother, I will be love, and thus I will be all things as my desire finds its direction. From the very beginning, O God, you came to me with your love, which has grown since my childhood.
3: Its depths I cannot fully grasp.
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5: 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I'm Paul Sadek, and in today's Gospel from Truth and Life, the dramatized audio Bible, Jesus sends 70 men out in pairs ahead of him. It's from the 10th chapter of the Gospel of Luke.
15: After this, the Lord appointed 70 others and sent them on ahead of him, two by two, into every town and place where he himself was about to come.
16: The harvest is plentiful, but the laborers are few. Pray, therefore, the Lord of the harvest to send out laborers into his harvest. Go your way. Behold, I send you out as lambs in the midst of wolves. Carry no purse, no bag, no sandals, and salute no one on the road. Whatever house you enter, first say, "Peace be to this house." And if a son of peace is there, your peace shall rest upon him. But if not, it shall return to you. Remain in the same house, eating and drinking what they provide, for the laborer deserves his wages. Do not go from house to house. Whenever you enter a town and they receive you, eat what is set before you. Heal the sick in it and say to them, "The kingdom of God has come near to you." But whenever you enter a town and they do not receive you, go into its streets and say, "Even the dust of your town that clings to our feet, we wipe off against you. Nevertheless, know this, that the kingdom of God has come near. I tell you, it shall be more tolerable on that day for Sodom than for that town.
5: 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Today's reading from In Conversation with God by Father Francisco Fernandez Carvajal is from Volume 5, Ordinary Time. One area of daily mortification lies in the conscientious carrying out of our duties, the basic material in our struggle for sanctity. Here we find God's will for us each day. We need to fulfill our duties with hard work, high standards, and much love. The mortification which is most pleasing to God is to be found in order, in punctuality, and care for the small details in whatever we do. It has to do with the faithful performance of the most insignificant aspects of our vocation, even when it hurts. We need to struggle against the temptation to prefer comfort. We persevere in our work not because we feel like it, but because we know it has to be done. When we work in that frame of mind, we will work with enthusiasm and joy. The mother of a family will find 1,000 reasons to give her home a warm and cheerful atmosphere. The student will offer up his efforts to study well. In this way, tiredness will become one more offering to the Lord. Let us examine our conduct to see whether we complain about our work, grumbling about something that should be leading us to God. The third area of our mortifications consists in those sacrifices that we make voluntarily in order to please our Lord, to make ourselves better souls of prayer, in order to overcome temptation, in order to help our friends come closer to God. We should be looking for ways to help others seek sanctity. Bring out your spirit of mortification in those nice touches of charity, eager to make the way of sanctity in the midst of the world attractive for everyone. Sometimes a smile can be the best proof of a spirit of penance. Let us resolve to overcome our moods and our weariness with the help of our guardian angel. A spirit of penance is to be found first of all in taking advantage of the many little things, deeds, renunciations, sacrifices, services rendered, and so on, which we find daily along our way, and we then convert into acts of love and contrition, into mortifications. In this way, we shall be able to gather a bouquet at the end of each day, a fine display which we can offer to God. In Conversation with God by Francis Fernandez is published by Scepter Publishers. You'll find it at your local Catholic bookstore. Let's continue honoring St. Therese of Lisieux as we join the whole church in prayer. We're led by our friends at DivineOffice.org in morning prayer.
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17: Lord, make haste to help me.
4: Glory to the Father, and to the Son, and to the Holy Spirit.
17: 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Amen. Alleluia.

0: Stir up your mighty power, Lord, come to our aid.
1: Stir up your mighty power, Lord, come to our aid.
2: O Shepherd of Israel, hear us. You who lead Joseph's flock, shine forth from your cherubim throne upon Ephraim, Benjamin, Manasseh. O Lord, rouse up your might. O Lord, come to our help.
0: God of hosts, bring us back. Let your face shine on us and we shall be saved.
2: Lord God of hosts, how long will you frown on your people's plea? You have fed them with tears for their bread, an abundance of tears for their drink. You have made us the taunt of our neighbors. Our enemies laugh us to scorn.
0: God of hosts, bring us back. Let your face shine on us, and we shall be saved.
2: You brought a vine out of Egypt. To plant it, you drove out the nations. Before it, you cleared the ground. It took root and spread through the land.
0: The mountains were covered with its shadow, the cedars of God with its boughs. It stretched out its branches to the sea. To the great river it stretched out its shoots.
2: Then why have you broken down its walls? It is plucked by all who pass by. It is ravaged by the boar of the forest, devoured by the beasts of the field.
0: God of hosts, turn again, we implore. Look down from heaven and see. Visit this vine and protect it, the vine your right hand has planted. Men have burnt it with fire and destroyed it. May they perish at the frown of your face.
2: May your hand be on the man you have chosen, the man you have given your strength. And we shall never forsake you again. Give us life that we may call upon your name.
0: God of hosts, bring us back. Let your face shine on us and we shall be saved.
2: Glory to the Father, and to the Son, and to the Holy Spirit. As it was in the beginning, is now, and will be forever. Amen. Let us pray. Lord God, eternal Shepherd, you so tend the vineyard you planted that now it extends its branches even to the farthest coast. Look down on your church and come to us. Help us remain in your Son as branches on the vine, that, planted firmly in your love, we may testify before the whole world to your great power working everywhere.
1: Stir up your mighty power, Lord. Come to our aid. The Lord has worked marvels for us. Make it known to the ends of the world.
3: The Lord has worked marvels for us. Make it known to the ends of the world.
0: I give you thanks, O Lord, though you have been angry with me. Your anger has abated, and you have consoled me.
1: God indeed is my Savior. I am confident and unafraid. My strength and my courage is the Lord, and he has been my Savior.
0: With joy you will draw water at the fountain of salvation and say on that day, give thanks to the Lord, acclaim his name. Among the nations make known his deeds. Proclaim how exalted is his name.
1: Sing praise to the Lord for his glorious achievement. Let this be known throughout all the earth.
0: Shout with exultation, O city of Zion, for great in your midst is the Holy One of Israel.
1: Glory to the Father and to the Son and to the Holy Spirit,
3: as it was in the beginning, is now, and will be forever. Amen. The Lord has worked marvels for us. Make it known to the ends of the world.
0: Ring out your joy to God our strength.
3: Ring out your joy to God our strength.
1: Ring out your joy to God our strength. Shout in triumph to the God of Jacob.
0: Raise a song and sound the timbrel, the sweet-sounding harp and the lute. Blow the trumpet at the new moon, when the moon is full on our feast.
1: For this is Israel's law, a command of the God of Jacob. He imposed it as a rule on Joseph when he went out against the land of Egypt.
0: A voice I did not know said to me, I freed your shoulder from the burden. Your hands were freed from the load. You called in distress, and I saved you.
1: I answered, concealed in the storm cloud. At the waters of Meribah, I tested you. Listen, my people, to my warning. O Israel, if only you would heed.
0: Let there be no foreign god among you, no worship of an alien god. I am the Lord, your God, who brought you from the land of Egypt. Open wide your mouth, and I will fill it.
1: But my people did not heed my voice, and Israel would not obey. So I left them in their stubbornness of heart to follow their own designs.
0: Oh, that my people would heed me, that Israel would walk in my ways. At once I would subdue their foes, turn my hand against their enemies.
1: The Lord's enemies would cringe at their feet, and their subjection would last forever. But Israel I would feed with finest wheat and fill them with honey from the rock.
0: Glory to the Father, and to the Son, and to the Holy Spirit.
1: As it was in the beginning, is now, and will be forever. Amen. Let us pray. Lord God, open our mouths to proclaim your glory. Help us leave sin behind and to rejoice in professing your name. Ring out your joy to God, our strength.
4: A reading from the Song of Songs. Deep waters cannot quench love, nor floods sweep it away. Were one to offer all he owns to purchase love, he would be roundly mocked. The word of the Lord.
2: Thanks be to God.
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5: Truly, I say to you, unless you change your lives and become like little children, you will not enter the kingdom of heaven. Blessed be the Lord, the God of Israel. He has come to his people and set them free.
1: He has raised up for us a mighty Savior, born of the house of his servant David.
5: Through his holy prophets, he promised of old that he would save us from our enemies, from the hands of all who hate us.
1: He promised to show mercy to our fathers and to remember his holy covenant.
5: This was the oath he swore to our father Abraham, to set us free from the hands of our enemies, free to worship him without fear, holy and righteous in his sight all the days of our life.
1: You, my child, shall be called the prophet of the Most High, for you will go before the Lord to prepare his way, to give his people knowledge of salvation by the forgiveness of their sins.
5: In the tender compassion of our God, the dawn from on high shall break upon us to shine on those who dwell in darkness and the shadow of death, and to guide our feet into the way of peace.
1: Glory to the Father, and to the Son, and to the Holy Spirit.
5: As it was in the beginning, is now, and will be forever. Amen. Truly, I say to you, unless you change your lives and become like little children, you will not enter the kingdom of heaven.
1: Christ is the spouse and crowning glory of virgins. Let us praise him with joy in our voices and pray to him with sincerity in our hearts.
3: Jesus, crown of virgins, hear us.
1: Christ, the holy virgins loved you as their one true spouse.
5: Grant that nothing may separate us from your love.
3: Jesus, crown of virgins, hear us.
1: You crowned Mary, your mother, queen of virgins.
5: Through her intercession, let us continually serve you with pure hearts.
3: Jesus, crown of virgins, hear us.
1: Your handmaids were always careful to love you with whole and and undivided attention, that they might be holy in body and spirit.
5: Through their intercession, grant that the lore of this passing world may not distract our attention from you.
3: Jesus, crown of virgins, hear us.
1: Lord Jesus, you are the spouse whose coming was anticipated by the wise virgins.
5: Grant that we may wait for you in hope and expectation.
3: Jesus, crown of virgins, hear us.
1: Through the intercession of the saint and virgin we commemorate today, who is one of the wise and prudent virgins,
5: grant us wisdom and innocence of life.
3: Jesus, crown of virgins, hear us.
2: Now let us offer together the prayer our Lord Jesus Christ taught us.
3: Our Father, who art in heaven, hallowed be thy name. Thy kingdom come, thy will be done, on earth as it is in heaven. Give us this day our daily bread, and forgive us our trespasses, as we forgive those who trespass against us. And lead us not into temptation, but deliver us from evil.
2: O God, who open your kingdom to those who are humble and to little ones, lead us to follow trustingly in the little way of Saint Teresa, so that through her intercession we may see your eternal glory revealed. Through our Lord Jesus Christ, your Son, who lives and reigns with you in the unity of the Holy Spirit, God, forever and ever. Amen. May the Lord bless us, protect us from all evil, and bring us to everlasting life.
3: Amen.
6: 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Mark Swartzberg is coming up next, then Patrick Madrid, and then Deacon Patrick Conley with The Inner Life. I'm Paul Sadek. 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
10: Eli is up next, calling in from Los Angeles. Good morning, Eli. Welcome.
11: I'm a sort of a convert. I'm practicing Catholic. I've been Baptist most of my life, but I'm in my 50s, and I realize that I've always been an artist, and I've noticed that my, if you want to call it holiness, or trying to be holiness, is coming out in my artwork. Mm. And I noticed that a lot of the art that I interpret is surrealist, and looking at it through the eyes of an artist and how God has captured my attention as an artist, so I think that's ordinary for me, but I don't know if it's ordinary for anybody else, but for me it feels extraordinary for some reason. I feel touched by that.
12: Yeah, that's a good word. Now, did I catch you're in the process of becoming Catholic, or you just became Catholic? You said you're Baptist?
11: Yeah, I've been Baptist all my life, and I just I've been listening to Relevant Radio, and that's obviously part of my conversion. For me, it's been very strong, and I've been slowly converting my fiance as well. She's not even baptized, so okay. She's looking at this as our calling for us, and it seems like my artwork is the only base now, is the only based on what I feel every time. I just think God every day, every moment of my life. It seems like coming out really strongly in my art.
12: Yeah, you know, that artistic spirituality, what's on the inside often comes out on the outside. And it sounds like, if I cut across you right, you said, yeah, what's really coming out is kind of expressions of the Lord. And so that's a beautiful way of deepening your relationship with the Lord.
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20: WWW. Not just for wins, it's for Wednesday. It's for St. Joseph. Wednesday is a St. Joseph day. St. Joseph, pray for us. Civilizational love. We heard Pope Leo remind us of not only is that our vocation, but that's who we are as the body of Christ. We are bringing Christ to the world through the media. And suffering is part of living. And civilization of love. If you didn't hear Ashley Nerona's remarks in the first hour, rewind, go to the download. You want to hear that? First of all, it's just a real joy to talk with Ashley. And she's talking about what our Holy Father said in Rome this afternoon, Wednesday audience, civilizational love. He's just back from France. My son Joseph actually got to see him unexpectedly in Paris. And a lot of young people are in love with our Holy Father, in love with Christ. And Maureen, thank you for joining us. Clear, you're in love too. And as I said, happy feast of, happy Wednesday, happy Joseph Day. And Maureen, thank you for reminding us that it's the feast of St. Jerome. Ignorance of Scripture is ignorance of Christ. He translated the Bible to Latin. He and Augustine like to mix things up. Great rhetorician, St. Jerome. Maybe on another occasion, we'll talk a little bit more about that. I did a class, actually. I took a couple of classes at Christendom College in the spring.
21: I heard that.
20: And
21: I don't know where did I hear that?
20: Maybe I've mentioned that once or twice.
21: You may have, yeah. Okay, carry on.
20: And I was asked to give all of us as students in the class were given a class to teach. And the class, and we actually picked the class to teach. We were given a set of choices. And I actually picked St. Jerome. So I might pull out those notes for another occasion. I enjoyed digging in and learning more about him. In the news, what do we got? We got the markets closed down yesterday. Still haven't looked up how the futures are pointing. Consumer confidence. So even though the markets closed down yesterday, they're at all times highs, or day before yesterday, all time high. And yet at the same time, consumer confidence at the lowest since 2014. That's the Michigan index that comes out monthly. Now, if you are in that category of like, wow, things aren't great for me economically, maybe, and you're not in the Southwest, maybe you want to move to the Southwest. Grocery costs in the Southwest, Texas, other states in that vicinity are 4 to 7% below the national average. So thank you, 1440 News, for giving me that little bit of information. And other piece of news, this is fascinating. Defense Secretary Pete Hegseth, this is 1440, they're reliable. Evidently today, imminently, Defense Secretary, again, he's going to announce that 20% of our generals and admirals are being cut. 20%. So, wow. So, got to learn more about that. And I like doing this kind of on this day thing here. So, Sarah, How about I hit you with some on this days? How's that sound?
21: Go for it. I'm ready. What happened on this day?
20: I'm going to go chronologically, and I'm going to go back.
21: Wow. Okay.
20: I'm going to go back to 1791.
21: That's on far. This day. That's far. Okay, continue.
20: Thank you. Thank you, Sarah. Mozart's Magic Flute premieres in Vienna, 1791, on this day, September 30th. 1880, American astronomer Henry Draper takes the first photo of the Orion Nebula. Fast forward a little more, 1927, Babe Ruth. Oh yeah, here comes the W's. Babe Ruth was the first Major League Baseball player to hit 60 home runs in a season. 1934 on this day, Babe Ruth's final game as a Yankee. If you didn't catch it, the Yankees did win last night. Sarah, you were counseling me not to kind of beat my chest, but man, wasn't it great that they won 9-0 against the Red Sox? Oops. And they'll play again tonight, best of three. 1953, Earl Warren was appointed Chief Justice of the Supreme Court. I wrote a paper in high school about that. That was kind of interesting. Fun writing it. 2004, the first images, I like this one, the first images of a live giant squid in its natural habitat were taken 600 miles south of Tokyo, which brings to mind Jules Verne, 20,000 Leagues Under the Sea. So these are all on this day moments, and I've got one that I've got a 2 cents to offer on, but what about you, Sarah? Do you want to hit me with 2 cents on any of these days?
21: I'm learning a lot because I didn't know about any of these things. What's coming to mind first is the giant squid. How those are.
20: I knew you were going to go with the giant squid, I'm glad you did.
21: They are deep in the water. How were we? Now, this is, I mean, I've seen 20,000 Leagues Under the Sea, just like in, I haven't read anything, but I did see the movie, which is somewhat, probably somewhat close to what may or may not have happened. But yep. What I wonder is, how did they make it back up alive? First of all, how did they get any light? I'm curious about how they were able to do this, because maybe they're in a sub.
20: They being the people who
21: took
20: the
21: picture. Right. I'm assuming they're in some kind of sub that can go really deep, because you have to be deep to get these. They don't like to see light. And then there's probably some sort of flash, I imagine, to capture the photo, because in complete darkness, you cannot take a photo. It's per like anyone who's taken a photo on their camera.
20: Heard about
21: can't
20: that.
21: Do that. And then how did that flash not irritate the giant squid so much that he choked them to death? Like, what was that? An attack. So I'm so fascinated by this, but
20: that's a great series of questions.
21: They did it. Now, you don't have any answers, but those are the things that go through my mind when I see this.
20: And your questions demonstrate that whoever took the footage did a lot of work kind of leading up to that to address or overcome the obstacles you just described. Because first you got to find out the squid's there, and then like you got to, as you say, you got to actually, there's a lot of complexity there.
21: Well, but, how did they know it was 10 feet? They surely did not get out of the submarine with a tape measure. So, and when you take a picture, everything's much smaller, obviously. I have so many questions for these wonderful people who took this photo. But it is very cool. It's magical to see what is going on so deep within the water. We only see so much with our own eyes. We say, well, I mean, I'm sure stuff is happening there. So unless someone makes a movie or a documentary, we don't know what's going on. That's super cool to see what God created, all of this, even the stuff we can't see. It's there and he did it. That's just pretty cool.
20: Yeah, it's happening right now. They're all swimming around right now. There's all sorts of things going on in this portion of the world that's very large and invisible to us. My 2 cents, I'm nothing if I'm not predictable. Babe Ruth. So my two cents, firstly, thank you. Thank you, Boston Red Sox. So the true story, many of you know this, but the Red Sox were up on some financial difficulties. And I think it was in the 1920s, late 20s, maybe around 1930. Or maybe it was in the 20s, but they were up on financial difficulties. Their owner had invested in the theater world, and he had he had his hand in different things business wise, and he had a fair amount of debt. And one of his ways of solving his debt problem was to sell Babe Ruth to the Yankees. So I mentioned 1927, Babe Ruth was the first player to hit 60 home runs. in a season. Don't know if he was playing for the Yankees at that point, but 1934, I bet he was actually, now that I think about it. 1934 was his final game with the Yankees. So my two cents are, thank you, Boston Red Sox, and my buddy Jabin, who I know you're listening, big Red Sox fan. Yes, I'm kind of razzing you here, and I know you'll razz me back in due course, but in part because you know sports a lot better than I do. But that's one. Thank you for selling Babe Ruth to the Yankees. And my other scent, so to speak, number two, is Babe Ruth was an orphan, and he was raised by a group of sisters in Baltimore. And, you know, he was known as a womanizer and ate a lot of hot dogs and obviously hit a lot of home runs. But later in his life, well, first of all, he learned a lot of virtue, not describing him as saint-worthy, but he learned a lot of virtue that allowed him to be successful in business. Again, he had some obvious problems. But towards the end of his life, he wrote some beautiful things, peons of gratitude to these sisters. So thank you, sisters, for just being available to so many, Babe Ruth included. But, you know, we talked with Ashley about the hidden works that are going on in the world. There's so much good happening right now. You listening know what's happening in your own life and in your own community. So really for all the sisters, religious sisters who so quietly and sometimes vocally, I can think of some who are pretty vocal here among the Salesians. But either way, thank you for your love. So that's my two cents. I think we're going to take a break here in a moment. Sarah, the magic flute thing is kind of interesting, but we're just going to leave it here. We'll take a break, and we're going to pick up on the other side to talk about, you know, you talk about exploring wild places. Well, it's not only the ocean to be explored. So we're going to pick that up on the other side of the break.

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1: In 2018, I was recovering from years of failed reconstructive spinal surgery, and I was primarily homebound and disabled. And I sent in a prayer request for Father Rocky to carry on the walk to Mary, asking that if the Lord would will it, that I could get some better medical treatment and then make a pilgrimage to what was then Our Lady of Good Help, now Our Lady of Champion. And it happened. And it was our entire family, since I hadn't been able to travel in years. And we made this incredible journey to the beautiful, Our Lady of Good Help, Our Lady of Champions shrine, and spent these incredible moments down in that bottom area praying. Yeah. Amazing experience. It changed all of our lives.
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2: Today's the feast of St. Therese of the Child Jesus, also known as the Little Flower. She's special to a lot of people, and in particular, to the Apostleship of Prayer, now known as the Pope's Worldwide Prayer Network, because on October 15th, 1885, when she was just 12 years old, she joined the Apostleship. I used to be the national director of the Apostleship of Prayer. We didn't know that she was a member until her official enrollment form with her signature and date were discovered in the archives of her Carmelite convent. After this discovery, we asked Pope St. John Paul II to name her the second patron saint of the Apostleship of Prayer, and so he did. What has come to be known as the Little Way of St. Therese is actually the spirituality behind the morning offering, in which we offer every moment of the day to God. We not only offer each moment, but we ask that it be joined to Jesus' perfect offering, thus making sure that our day and our life will play a role in the salvation of souls. Let's renew our offering today with a prayer that St. Therese herself composed. O my God, I offer you all my actions this day for the intentions and for the glory of the Sacred Heart of Jesus. I desire to sanctify every beat of my heart, my every thought, my simplest works, by uniting them to His infinite merits. And I wish to make reparation for my sins by casting them in the furnace of His merciful love. O my God, I ask of you for myself and for those dear to me, a grace to fulfill perfectly your holy will, to accept for love of you the joys and sorrows of this passing life, so that we may one day be united together in heaven for all eternity. Amen.
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1: Yeah. Email us, call us, 888-914-9149. The final frontier. So you've heard the phrase, bravely going where no man has gone before. Bravely going where God has not gone before. So we're going to talk about two things here with Brother Guy. One is the creator became a creature. And two is this course that Brother Guy is teaching up at Lemoyne College in Syracuse, New York, History of Planetary Science. And you recognize the name. Brother Guy is a Jesuit brother, an astronomer. He joined us back in August, president of the Vatican Observatory Foundation. And as I said, he's teaching History of Planetary Science at Lemoyne College, Syracuse, New York. Brother Guy has also written multiple books. They're great titles, but they're also great books. Turn Left at Orion. Orion came up, the Orion Nebula actually came up a little bit ago. Turn Left at Orion, Brother Astronomer, Adventures of a Vatican Scientist. This one I like. Would You Baptize an Extraterrestrial and Other Questions from the Astronomer's Inbox? And Finding God in the Universe, which is a good way to kind of kick us off here. Good morning, Brother Guy.
2: Good morning. It's great to hear from you.
1: It's great to hear from you as well. And that last title I mentioned, Finding God in the Universe, is a good place to start. And as I said at the open, really two veins of conversation. And the first is a mind bender, the creator himself becoming a creature, finding God in the universe, like God himself, the author of the universe, became a creature. And then you're teaching this course, History of Planetary Science, there at Lemoyne. Let's start with the mind bender. So okay. Thank you again for joining us, brother. And the creator became a creature. So what is the significance of the creator of the cosmos becoming a creature himself?
2: Well, part of it is to remind us what St. Paul says in the beginning of the letter to the Romans, since the beginning of time, God reveals himself in the things that he makes. So in that sense, everything in the universe is an expression of God. Just as, you know, if you've got grandkids and you've got a picture that they did in kindergarten up on the refrigerator wall, you look at that picture and you remember the person who did it. You remember all the stories. You know something about who they are, about who they're becoming as they're a little kid. So somebody once said, yeah, the sky is God's refrigerator door. That's where he puts up all of cool things.
1: The sky is that he's making. God's refrigerator door. I like that very much.
2: But beyond that, to actually become, not just to, you know, make the universe, but to say that I love this universe so much that I have become part of it, is both a real endorsement of who we are, that God loves us so much that he will become us with all of the toils and troubles and worries that every human being has. But it also is very challenging, because I think as Christians, we are tempted into saying, well, the physical world doesn't matter. It's really the spiritual world, and someday I'll die and my soul will go to heaven, as if the physical world doesn't count. And God is saying, no, that's not the case. God is not talking about a world after death. God talks about life itself after death. The resurrection itself tells us that being in the physical world, so that even after death, we see the risen Christ having a fish breakfast, you know, being able to be touched, while at the same time being more than what the human body was before in ways that we cannot understand.
1: He changed the cosmos becoming a creature. It's that somehow he gave... And I'm struggling with the words here, brother, but yeah, he somehow gave meaning to our experience as humans.
2: Yeah, I'll go back to what St. Athanasius said. He wrote a whole book on the incarnation back in the year 400. And, you know, a lot of my ideas come from having read that. And he says, when Christ becomes a part of the universe is cleansed and quickened. Well, cleansed means that it's been redeemed. Quicken, what does that mean? It's an old-fashioned word for basically becoming pregnant. That suddenly this universe is alive to a new possibility, to a new kind of life it didn't have before. That the universe is now changed because God has touched the universe. Hawkins puts it, the Holy Spirit touches the world with our bright wings.
1: What was it? The Holy Spirit touches the world?
2: There's a marvelous poem that I hope people can look up someplace, God's Grandeur. Mm-hmm. And I've actually got another book nearby. I can pull it off if we're suffering for time, but it's better to read it slowly and on your own. Hopkins was a Jesuit poet of the 19th century. And his poem says, you look at the toil of the world, and everything is smeared with man's smudge, I think is the way he puts it. And he says, yet it is all redeemed because the breath of the Holy Spirit has touched the world.
1: Wow. Yeah, this is, the synapses are firing for me and the many of you listening. I'm talking with Brother Guy. Thank you, brother, for bringing yourself and your and more God into our conversation here. Three things. One is, I'm reminded of Paul. Why are you persecuting me? Not some image of God. And two is Our Lady, Max Kolbe described her as the created Immaculate, the created Holy Spirit. And three is what you just, so this is what our Lord meant when he said it'll be better for you that I go, because he's sending God himself to dwell in you, to dwell in Sarah, to dwell in me, if we allow him.
2: And part of this is what the theologians call the scandal of particularity, that Jesus, as the Son of God, as God incarnate, is not sort of a mush that's everywhere and everything like the pantheists would have.

0: people who have touched people who have touched people, so that, you know, one of the wonderful things in the Catholic Church is this unbroken chain of from the apostles to the current pope and to the bishops who have all derived their authority from this unbroken chain. Jesus is not a nice idea. He's not a character in a fantasy novel. He's a real person who really existed.
1: And Rick Gordon, too, thank you for introducing you and me, brother guy, another scandal, a particularity that I get to be your friend, Rick. And take us to more in this, brother guy. You know where we ought to go better than I do. You've been, well, maybe I know better than you. I don't know. but I know that together where two or three are gathered, right?
0: Yeah.
1: So take us a little more into, more is not the right word. Tell us a little bit more about this, the teleos of the world. The end of the world has always been for God, but now the world itself in some way has become God if we are Christian.
0: Careful, no, not the world has become God. Jesus.
1: Thank you. And that's why, yeah, please correct me. Please,
0: right.
1: Please do. Yes, please do.
0: The world has become sacred, which is slightly different.
1: Sacred. Yes,
0: and
1: thank
0: it means
1: you.
0: That, as somebody once put it to me, if you were going to a neighborhood where the mafia's got power and you see the local Don's car parked in the street, you're not going to go up there and trash the Don's car because, you know, he's going to come after you. Mm. This universe is God's creation. It's God's fancy car. It's God's expression of God's self. And to trash it is thumbing your nose at the one who made you. You know, that is, in that sense, a kind of sacrilege. But we human beings need special individual places to be able to focus. So rather than saying all is God's presence, we say we'll concentrate it to the host at the Mass. There is God's presence. The wine at the Mass, there is God's presence. The host in the tabernacle, there is God's presence. Because we human beings are limited and we can only focus on one thing at a time. That's also part of the genius of what Jesus brought to us. The more you go back and reflect on how this church works and how our religion prepares us to meet God, the more astonished you are. What a great job they did. I'll give you an example. I'm a fantasy fan. I love science fiction books. I love fantasy books. And there's plenty of stories of people coming to try to save the world. None of them actually read like the real story of Jesus. Just to give an example, there was a famous movie back in the 50s, The Day the Earth Stood Still, and the alien comes in the spaceship, and he's going to save everybody. He even takes the name
1: Robots,
0: Mr. Black
1: and White. Yeah.
0: Right. So you know the movie.
1: I do, yeah.
0: And of course, he comes to a sad end. But
1: yes,
0: the way he arrives on Earth, the opening of the movie is newscasters from around the world announce the coming of the spaceship because everybody's excited. The way that Jesus came, there were a couple of magi, a King Herod who didn't believe it, a few shepherds, but otherwise it was pretty quiet. And only a few people were let in on it. And while Jesus walked the earth, one of the first things he would say after every healing is, don't tell people about this. Keep this to yourself. At the end, after the resurrection, then he tells the apostles, now, go out and tell the world. But he wants us to be personal. He wants us to be.
1: That's back to the scandal of particularity.
0: Exactly.
1: Right? Yeah, he wants, it's not only that he wants us to see him in others, but we can't but see him in others. That is the only way.
0: That's the only way we can see him. And it's not that God loves humanity. It's that God loves you. God loves me. What kind of God could love me? And yet there he is. And that's what he's doing. An infinite God. Only an infinite God could you know, love me and love you and love each of the individuals listening to us right now.
1: So I'm talking with Brother Guy Consalmagno, and we kicked off the conversation.

0: with
1: probably
0: the
1: a lot
0: creator
1: heavier than you expected.
0: And I'm so glad. And on the topic of the creator becoming creature, and you brought up the Eucharist, Brother Guy, and my question for you is this: what does all of this mean? The scandal of particularity, what does it mean for you, for me, in the way I pray and in the way I receive and know God in the Eucharist?
1: One of the dangers that can come from knowing too much, getting too much education, and that's certainly what the Jesuits have often been accused of, is you can be overwhelmed by it. You can be overwhelmed by the sense of the infinite God, just as an astronomer could be overwhelmed with the immense times and distances involved in the things we study, and it can leave you dizzy. Instead, what this scandal of particularity reminds us is that God, who cares if God is out there or whatever, God is right here, right now. God is talking to me, and my little issues and my little problems, which can seem so insignificant and yet still bear down on me, are important to him, because God is infinite enough and big enough to take those. And it also means that the acts of sanctity that we are required to do is to take the garbage out without complaining. You know, other things will be placed in our way, but it's not up to us to run out and save the world. It's up to us to, you know, clean up our rooms, be nice to the people that we run into today. That's, in many ways, the harder thing to do. There is this wonderful scene when Jesus, the resurrected Jesus, has just finished the fish dinner, and he calls Peter over. And he says, "Peter, do you love me?" And Peter goes, "Right now." "Okay, you're going to make me the head of the church. Now I'm getting my marching orders, right? Here's where it's coming." And Jesus looks to him and says, "Feed my sheep." Now, if you've ever lived in a rural area where there's, you know, taking care of cows or sheep, that's generally the job you give to the kids. Because all you have to do is lead the animals out to the field and lead them back.
0: Yeah, that's the three children in Fatima,
1: Yeah, and he's asking Peter, the head of his church, to not forget to do the things you ask the kids to do. To not forget to do the simple things. And that's how you show how you love God.
0: I'm talking with Brother Guy Consalmagno. And Brother Guy, thank you. We're going to take a break in a moment. I want to offer some words from Pope Benedict that we can discuss on the other side of the break. It's a little bit lengthy, not too lengthy, but I'll read it to you. This is a general audience on January 16th, 2013. "The Father said that these words, 'You shall see my back,' meant you can only follow Christ, and in following him, you see the mystery of God from behind." This is in reference to Scripture and Old Testament before the Incarnation. "God can be followed by seeing his back. Something completely new happened, however, with the Incarnation. The search for God's face was given an unimaginable turning point, because this time this face could be seen. It is the face of Jesus, of the Son of God who became man. In him, the process of the revelation of God, which began with Abraham's call, finds fulfillment in the one who is the fullness of this revelation. Because he is the Son of God, he is both the mediator and the sum total of revelation. The content of revelation and the revealer coincide in him. Jesus shows us God's face and makes God's name known to us." So how's that sound, Brother Guy? Can we talk a little bit about that on the other side of the break?
1: Yes, but I'm going to need a few minutes to digest it. That's beautiful, but of course, that's Pope Benedict.
0: Yeah. Well, that's why I gave you a few minutes, and we'll pick it up on the other side.
2: The bottom line, ladies and gentlemen, pro-lifers are a people of persevering faith in God through prayer and fasting. We will bear any burden. We will endure any attack. We know that the cruel injustice of abortion need not be forever. We have hope, and we have just begun.
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0: Hello, this is Bishop Joe Hannafelt to the Diocese of Grand Island, Nebraska. Let us pray. Remember, O most gracious Virgin Mary, that never was it known that anyone who fled to thy protection, implored thy help, or sought thy intercession was left unaided. Inspired with this confidence, I fly to thee, O Virgin of Virgins, my Mother. To thee do I come, before thee I stand, sinful and sorrowful. O Mother of the Word Incarnate, despise not my petitions, but in thy mercy, hear and answer me. Amen.
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8: So, really wonderful to talk with you, Brother Guy, and to be with each of you and Sarah and Gabby and all y'all here at Relevant Radio. And, you know, as I reflected on that bit from Pope Benedict, Brother Guy, what came to mind for me, and it really comes from what you were saying earlier, is Jean Valjean in Les Mis, which is, to love another person is to see the face of God. And so what about all this, Brother Guy?
9: What came to my mind when you were reading that was the wonderful book that C.S. Lewis wrote, Till We Have Faces, and the phrase that gave the title to that book, How Can We See God Face to Face Until We Have Faces? It's calling on us to be worthy, to ask for the strength to be worthy, to accept this incredible gift that we've been given. Let me bring it down to something a lot simpler, just going back to my own astronomy roots.
8: Sure.
9: Last night, I taught one of my classes here at Lemoyne. As you know, I'm teaching a class in the history of planetary science. And walking back from the classroom to the Jesuit residence, I looked up, and there rising on the horizon was the moon. It's about 8:30 in New York City, or New York State. And it's just a beautiful, you know, sort of golden-colored moon, what we call the harvest moon. And it's beautiful, but the moon's always there. We usually don't bother to pay attention to it. But it's always there, whether we're looking at it or not. And part of being aware of the universe is to be aware of, there's this big thing in the sky, big bright light. And to quote another phrase from Pope Benedict, sometimes we fill our skies with our own lights and blind ourselves to God's lights. Mm-hmm. Sometimes we're so busy looking at the mirror at our own face that we stop and, you know, from actually looking further to seeing God's face. And there is the temptation. There is the rub. But it means that our goal, our desire, should be to continually grow so that we can become more and more worthy of looking into the face of God.
8: Amen. It's beautiful listening to you and experiencing what you're saying. There's this principle in nature of exit and return, of the sun rising and setting, and we go to bed at night, we wake up. Of course, we have our Lord resurrected, the ultimate exit and return. My wife and her and my sister are on their way to Ireland for a pilgrimage tonight. And I think I have a hunch, and I looked, I get up early. So this morning I actually happened to look up and see the same moon that you were looking at last night. And I don't look up at the moon every early morning or every night, but I have a hunch the reason I was looking up was because knowing that my wife is going away and, you know, I'm gonna be 8 days, you know, without her, I'm a little more kind of grateful for her presence in my life. And that kind of attitude, I think, helped me just be kind of reckless, if you will, and look up at something that, you know, had no purpose, so to speak, in my day. Just, I'm like, oh, there's the moon. That's pretty cool.
10: Yeah.
8: So thank you for that, Brother Guy.
9: And yet, the next step, you don't stop there. Because
8: right.
9: Once you've seen the moon and you go, that's pretty cool, then I think we're invited to do more. For some people, it would be to paint a picture of it, or to write a poem about it, or to study it to try to figure out, why is the moon there at that time, at that place? Or indeed, what is the moon made out of, or where did it come from? And this period in Scripture, when you're doing the readings during the day, it's the book of Job. And the book of Job is actually a fabulous book to incite us to do science. Because early on, after, you know, Job has all of these tragedies, he says, well, look, you're the God. You're the one who made the moon and the stars. Who am I to tell you what to do? And God's reply back in chapter 38 is, you don't know the half of it. It's not just that there are stars, but come with me and see where light dwells, where the foundations of the earth are, how things were actually made. We're invited to come even more deeply. That's why I love being a scientist. That's why doing science is an act of prayer, because it's a way of becoming more intimate with God all the time.
8: Yeah, you're reminding me too, Monsignor Shea spoke at our 25th anniversary as Relevant Radio back on December 12th. We got our first FCC license on December 12th in 2000. And of course, December 12th, Our Lady of Guadalupe, and with those images of the moon under her feet. And but he offered this translation of what she said to Juan Diego, which is, my words here, superior to the Am I Not Your Mother, which is beautiful, Am I Not Your Mother? But he posited that there's a more accurate translation, which is that, Do I not have the honor to be your mother? So this, he talks about the chivalry of God for man. And so it's a privilege to just have you reminding us of that, to go deeper in the fashion you have. You're now teaching history of planetary science up there at Lemoyne College in Syracuse, New York. What is the arc of that course, so to speak, and the purpose of the course? Is the purpose along the lines we're talking about here?
9: Part of it, but really it's an interdisciplinary course. It's a sort of class that people from all different majors, I've got students in age ranging from, you know, 18 to 42, and every major you can imagine, from freshmen to seniors. What I want to get across is a love of science for what it is, not for what people would pretend it is. It's not a pinnacle of absolute truth. It's not a book with all the answers. Sometimes that's the way we teach it when we're teaching science in high school. You know, get the answers in the back of the book and you pass the course.
8: Yes.
9: But what it is a very human attempt to grapple with the universe that we're in. And it's full of mistakes. And the mistakes are glorious. And the mistakes are all tied to human beings. Because astronomy, at the end of the day, isn't the study of stars and planets. It's the study of what human beings think we know about the stars and planets. And what we know now is amazing compared to what we thought we knew 500 years ago when Galileo was you know, before Galileo. Galileo was 400 years ago. And yet, every step along the way, we've built on both what we've learned and the mistakes that we realized we made. Because that's the other part of how science grows. It grows by admitting that you made a mistake. It grows by admitting, oh, that was almost right. Let's see if we can go back and fix that up.
8: I want to ask you about the Artemis mission. I'll bet you were like many of us. I found myself, I think it was last summer. I'm trying to remember the timing, but I remember being like riveted to the television.
9: Easter time.
8: It was Easter time. And being riveted to the television as these men and this woman were returning and being just really blown away. It was almost orchestral. Like it was just beautiful to see human beings working with such unity and discipline and purpose and such a large scale, bringing, you know, our brothers and sister home. And I'm sure you heard, you know, what she said and what they said on, you know, on just, you know, the love of Earth that they experienced. We had Harrison Schmitt, who was the last man to actually walk on the moon, on our show back in August. And he described Artemis as being kind of a better mission, so to speak, than kind of earlier, more versions of what NASA was doing in, say, the 2000s or so. What do you make of that particular trip that, you know, back at Easter time? And what do you think of the Artemis mission in, as relates to the comment you just made about loving science for what it is, grappling to understand this mysterious universe we live in?
9: I'm reminded, of course, I'm old enough to remember Apollo 8, yep, which it was the echo of. And for the listeners here who are too young to remember, Apollo 8 was launched at Christmas in 1968. I was in high school then. 1968 started out with the Tet Offensive in Vietnam and just the spiraling Vietnam War. And then in March, Martin Luther King was assassinated. And then in June, Robert Kennedy was assassinated. And there were the, you know, the riots at the conventions. 1968 was a pretty terrible year. And around the world, there were disruptions, you know, riots in France and riots in Italy. And yet, at the end of it, there was also this moment when human beings got together and were able to do something magnificent, showing what could be done. There's a lovely episode of a HBO series called From the Earth to the Moon that Tom Hanks did 30 years ago, which was 30 years after the Apollo missions. So it tells you, you how time has shifted. And it ends with, this is a true telegram that came to NASA. Thank you for Apollo 8. You rescued 1968. You saved that year. And, of course, it was on Christmas Eve when they went around the moon and read from the opening lines of Genesis, which is a running joke because On the spaceship, one of the astronauts was a Protestant, one was a Catholic, and they used the King James Version, which said, oh, the Catholics read King James. But it reminds you that we are doing this as people for human reasons, often yes, for reasons of the heart that the heart itself can't express.
8: The desire to understand, yeah. The desire to, and also the desire to put oneself into the story, find how I and you and we all fit into the story together.
9: That's brilliant. That placing yourself in the story, that's a dimension I hadn't even thought of. Yes.
8: Yeah. So it's a gross reduction, but you're a fan of Artemis.
9: Oh yes.
8: I take it. Yeah.
9: Well, and there's a reason why they named that as an echo of Apollo, if you know your classical history.
8: Yes. Yes. Okay. Well, we're going to be coming up on time here, and I'm tempted to ask you about the Galileo affair, but I only say it, and then I'm going to gloss right past it, because how many times has that story been told? And,
9: right,
8: and by the way, my cheap joke is it's clearly not a tryst, the Galileo affair. But
9: oh, dear.
8: Anyway,
10: I will ask

0: you for your one hope for this, for the students of all ages that you just mentioned in this history of planetary science. What is the one hope you have for them at the end of the course?
1: I hope that they recognize science as not only an act of the intellect, but an act of the heart. It's something we do because we love, and we love it because there is such joy in coming to understand. And when you're standing on the shoulders of giants, it can be pretty shaky, but you get to know that giant pretty well because you've been relying on them to realize that it's a way that we can plug in to the history of all the people before us. If you want to know more about Galileo, I can recommend a chapter in that book, Would You Baptize an Extraterrestrial? And book you hadn't mentioned, which is the most recent one, I hope people can take a look for, is called A Jesuit's Guide to the Stars. Because I'm coming to this as a Jesuit brother. And that Jesuit spirituality, to find God in all things, really underpins the science that I do. That's why I do the science.
0: Where can I find A Jesuit's Guide to the Stars, and what is the essence of that book?
1: Okay, that's the Loyola Press book. It's available anywhere the books are. A lot of religious bookstores will have it. You can, find it online.
0: And we'll put that in the show notes, yeah.
1: It's a beautiful book full of a lot of photography. Some of the pictures are gorgeous. Some of the pictures are pictures I took, and maybe there's an overlap between the two. But it covers everything from poetry to history to a little bit of the science to where you find God and astronomy in Scripture. And it covers all the bases, and it's the kind of book you can pick up anywhere and read a few chapters or read a few pages, look at the pictures, and then, leave it on the coffee table.
0: Leave it on the coffee table. Okay, well, that's getting purchased here in our house. So, Brother Guy, thank you for certainly the time, but a whole lot more. And you just might find me up there kind of like in that history of planetary science class, kind of that guy, who just kind of stepped in as class was starting.
1: Sneaking in the back of the room, yeah.
0: In the back of the room.
1: Thanks for having me here, and thanks for all the stuff you guys do to bring this word to so many people.
0: You bet. So that was Brother Guy Consalmagno, and a Jesuit brother, author, president of the Vatican Observatory Foundation, Rick Gordon, our chief counsel here. Thank you again for introducing me and Sarah and all of us to Brother Guy. And his newest book, A Jesuit's Guide to the Stars, is available from Loyola Press and from all the usual places for purchasing books. And if you just tuned in, go back to the beginning of this conversation. You are going to be very, very glad to have heard the dialogue between Brother Guy and me about God himself becoming man, which is, I think it's easy to take for granted. And it's also easy to not take it for granted. So you don't need to listen to that to not take it for granted. I just think you'd enjoy doing so. Sarah, we were just having a good conversation, at the top of the hour about astronomy as it would happen. And I mentioned Henry Draper, who took this first photo of the Orion Nebula back in the 19th century, back in 1880, on this day in 1880. So what about that?
2: Yeah, if you've ever had a chance to look at this, now there's not color. It's just kind of like in a black and white, and you wonder, well, how come, where's all the colors? Draper, what's going on, man? Well, it was 1880, so let's
0: cut him some slack.
2: Let's take that into account. And
0: the fact that he didn't have color film.
2: Yeah, this is the time period where he had to do that long exposure. So he had a special camera, and the exposure took like 51 minutes. So he had to set everything up and be like, okay, Orion Nebula, don't go anywhere. It's like, don't move a muzzle. That's a long time.
0: And I'm looking at, it actually looks like a scene out of It's a Wonderful Life. Like at that opening scene when Clarence is getting kind of the direction. Time to go do some work down there. Help out George.
2: The flashing lights, right? And I wonder, if there's a little inspiration there. Now you can see a picture of this Orion Nebula. Lots of colors, lots of cool imagery that you can take. But this was the first time that someone had really done this. And you think, wow, he was a, an astronomer, a photographer. Like, no, he was a medical doctor. And he was just, it was kind of like a side thing that he was just interested in the glory of God and the stars and was like, I'm going to track Venus. Oh, that would be fun. Hey, what's that over there? You know, he was looking at the constellation of Orion and seeing the belt. And is there something over there? And so he just kind of got in there and decided he was going to try it. What do you have to lose on this? And so now we have pictures of that. And that was coming out, I'm sure, at the time, you know, we just have our eyes. And of course, a lot less light pollution for all of us out there looking at the sky. I'm sure we could see much more clearly some of this, but not at that magnitude, not with such, you know, zoomed in lens to kind of really get a good look at this kind of stuff. So it was really a big thing for its time.
0: Pioneering thing. It demonstrates what Brother Guy was talking about, just that wonder, like let the wonder work, so to speak. And as Brother Guy said, don't just say, oh, that's cool, and move on. Like this Draper went to the work of photographing it. As you were talking, I just Googled it to find out a little bit more about what is the Orion Nebula. And I'll give you the technical thing and then the more fascinating thing to me. So the technical thing is that, quote, a diffuse nebula in the Milky Way situated south of Orion's belt. All of you listening, 99% of you listening, you've looked up, you've seen Orion's belt in the constellation of Orion. And it's known as the middle star in the Sword of Orion. So that's, to me, the technical thing. What is more consequential is that the Orion Nebula is one of the most scrutinized and photographed objects in the night sky. Why? Because it reveals much about the process of how stars and planetary systems are formed from collapsing clouds of gas and dust. I mean, you can plumb these things deeper and deeper and deeper. Lately, I've been intrigued by just the simple fact that, like, here you and I are talking, Sarah. I'm standing on, you know, solid ground. You're standing on solid ground. But we're on this mass that's in motion in this universe we're hanging in as a universe. And then the universe doesn't have anything supporting it. It's not a thing supporting it. Of course, it's a someone supporting it. It's rich. It's a gift.
2: It's cool to think about, right? The wonders of the universe. As soon as we think that, you know, our world is so big, and you look up and see the magic and the majesty of the sky, and you think, pretty small compared to all that is out there. And there's something humbling and wonderful about that, how, you know, God loves us in a way that's so personal and true. And yet there's this whole universe. So we're just one small part of it, but to him, we're everything to him. It's just the mindset of God. We just can't figure it out. We can't wrap around.
0: No, but we can read the little prints. And our Holy Father just came back from France. Antoine de Saint-Exupéry wrote that book. Many of you love it. If you haven't read it, you can read it to your children. You can read it yourself. It's a beautiful meditation. And it's called The Little Prince by Antoine de Saint-Exupéry. And we've got Patrick and Cyrus. They're princely. Stick around.
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5: 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The Trump administration announced it is canceling $810 million in congressional-approved spending for programs serving illegal immigrants, diversity initiatives, and other efforts the administration argues do not benefit American citizens. President Trump used a pocket rescission to draw back funds. The administration claims the budget maneuver is within its authority, but the Congress and the Government Accountability Office says it exceeds the president's authority. Around $567 million of the budget cuts were aimed at Health and Human Services programs that provide funding to non-governmental organizations supporting refugees, asylees, and other non-citizens. President Trump says he spoke to Israeli Prime Minister Benjamin Netanyahu following the incident on board a Dubai passenger jet headed for Israel on Wednesday.
6: And it seems as though the co-pilot was perhaps a terrorist or perhaps a whack job, and he stabbed the pilot.
5: The co-pilot is under arrest after allegedly trying to stab the captain and crash the plane. Speaking to reporters in the Oval Office, Trump said Netanyahu told him a passenger who was a plumber by trade pulled the attacker out of the flight chair and somehow managed to level out the plane, saving the passengers. Israeli officials say they are treating this scene as a terrorist incident. Financial reports from the USCCB revealed a $43.6 million increase in net assets from 2024 to 2025, despite a 60% decline in federal refugee program grants. The bishop said their money grew mostly because long-term investments did well in 2025. The USCCB's financial audits for 2024 and 2025 also showed total operating expenses fell about $100 million because of discontinued migrant program activity. I'm Mary Graham for Relevant Radio News.
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0: Sure is. It's also Thursday. It's also October. October's hitting us as it does every year. Lots of really good stuff going on in this month. Month of the Rosary. Today is the Feast of St. Therese of the Child Jesus. I think a lot of you know her as the Little Flower. I think of her as St. Therese of Lisieux. She's the same person, and she's in heaven. And if you're in Palatine, Illinois, it's a particular happy feast day to you, St. Therese Catholic Church. I've visited the Eucharist there once, and there's a lot of St. Therese churches around the world. What an influential soul, her biography. Autobiography, Story of a Soul. Do you realize, this is St. Therese, do you realize that Jesus is there in the tabernacle expressly for you alone? He burns with the desire to come into your heart. Don't listen to the demon, laugh at him, and go without fear to receive the Jesus of peace and love. Again, happy Thursday, and markets closed mixed. Futures are pointing mixed. Nike's going to report after the close. The 10-year Treasury is now above, not only above 5%, above 5.3%. A federal judge has said that Paramount and Warner, that deal can happen. And Carnegie Mellon's going to get $3 billion from Ken Griffin, founder of Citadel, Chicago-based hedge fund, $3 billion. That's a lot of money. And there's a long history of entrepreneurs, capitalists, people with having success in business supporting education. Of course, Carnegie's in Pittsburgh, named for Andrew Carnegie, and also a Scottish entrepreneur, steel magnate. But also on this day in 1892, the first classes at the University of Chicago began, and the Rockefeller family founded that university. And on this day, only a year before, 1891, Stanford University opened, and they got their funding from, of course, Stanford. That's Leland Stanford. He figured out that the way to make money in the gold rush is not to go looking for the gold. It's to sell the shovels and the denim and all that to the folks who are doing the gold rushing, and, you know, he made enough money to found a university. So there's also other stuff in the news, Sarah, and good morning, Sarah Tafoya. How are you doing this morning?
2: Sell shovels. That's all I heard. I don't know anything about the markets or the news, but pay attention to what people need and sell that. Sell good quality and you'll do all right is what I'm hearing.
0: I think you're on to something.
2: Very good.
0: And I want to, you know, we were talking before that we came on here, and I'm happy to find out that your team, because I made the call wrong a week or two ago. Like, I thought you're a Cubs fan, you're a White Sox fan. You counseled me not to kind of provide, you know, your team preferences on the air. So maybe I should just redact what I just said. But instead, I'm going to say congratulations to you and the White Sox, because they're advancing in the playoffs.
2: Today's a good day for you to bring that up. Now, when the ride comes to an abrupt halt, maybe we don't talk about it that day. But today, yes, thank you. I had a lot to do with that.
0: Like, you had a lot to do with the White Sox. I had a lot, in quotes, with the Yankees winning. So the Yankees are also advancing. And yes, we both know how this works. Only one team's going to win the World Series, and you know, we'll be there rooting for our teams. And I think I can actually agree entirely with Ashley. Like, it's just a great national pastime. So
2: it's a good experience.
0: Let's hear it for Major League Baseball.
2: Even if there's two teams that you're like, you don't have anything in on the game.
0: You don't have
2: like,
0: a horse in the race.
2: Exactly. Yeah. You don't care who wins. It's just exciting to be part of like the atmosphere of the baseball park, the ball getting hit, people throwing peanuts all over, not your floor. You know, that's just nice. That's a nice experience. Someone else is cleaning this up. We're just having a good time. And that part, she's right. That part is just so nice. It doesn't matter if it's your team or not. It's nice if your team's playing, because then you have a little bit more in there. Now, I don't know about you, Mark. If I don't care about either team, I always go for the team that's losing. Who do you go for?
0: I go for the underdog.
2: Because you need something to root for. If they're winning, it's kind of like, I mean, you're good. Yeah. But you don't need anyone to root for you. You're already winning. But if you're losing, man, you need a little moral support. So that's usually what I do.
0: Yeah, and that's right. That or I'm just going to watch, you know, beat Bobby Flay. Like, I'm just not going to watch the game. I'm either going to watch the game for the underdog, or I'm going to say, oh, my team's next. I'm going to tune into this sport next year. Well, you know, Atlanta's actually, so that series, the Philly Braves series, is tied. So they're going to play tonight, and we'll find out whether Atlanta or the Phillies advance. I bring up Atlanta because I want to bring up Georgia, and I bring up Georgia because mom and dad, Lisa and Ty O'Connor, hail from Georgia together with their sons, Jack and Charlie. And I have the good fortune of talking with Lisa this morning, thanks in part to Father Mike Metz. You remember Father Metz, he's the paratrooper priest. And he introduced Lisa and Sarah and me and the whole O'Connor family. Lisa is an alum of and teaches middle school at Pinecrest Academy. Pinecrest is a private Catholic school. And she's also an advocate for healing and cures for children with GABA-A disorders. So Lisa, thanks for joining us this morning.
12: Thank you for having me.
0: You bet. And I have a hunch you're rooting for Atlanta, but
12: yes.
0: Am I on the right track here?
12: Yes. We are Braves fans. Yep.
0: All right. Well, we're there with you. And I mentioned GABA-A disorders, and I mentioned your sons, Jack and Charlie, and your husband, Ty. And it's a pretty easy choice. Do I ask you to tell all of us who aren't familiar with GABA-A disorders about them first, or do I say, well, tell us about Charlie? Like, do I ask the what question, or do I ask the who question? And for me, it's an easy... I'd rather do the who question. So tell us about Charlie O'Connor.
12: Yes. Yes, that's typically how we start is talking about Charlie. So Charlie right now is a six-year-old little boy. He is full of joy. He is always smiling. He loves hugs very much.
0: Like all of us.
12: However, and when he was born... Charlie was born typically at about 5 months. I started noticing that he wasn't reaching with both of his hands. So we got him into physical therapy. And then at about 8 months, they sent us to the neurologist because they felt like he was progressing and then regressing. And so at about 8 months, we went to the neurologist and I explained what I was seeing, and she immediately sent us to the hospital. And this is when we were living in Charlotte. So my husband and I are both from Georgia, grew up in Georgia my whole life. And then we moved to Charlotte for 8 years after we got married. So

0: They're all just sent us to the hospital, and at the hospital, Charlie had another of these episodes, and that was when he was diagnosed with epilepsy.
1: You said he was what age again?
0: He was 8 months, and we were completely in shock. I had never dealt with anything like this ever. Couldn't even believe it.
1: Right. So, it started with developmental delays to, whoa, this is something he's going to be dealing with and we're going to be dealing with for a long time.
0: So for epilepsy, and then we were in North Carolina, and then about a month later, we were able to get into Children's Healthcare of Atlanta in Atlanta through a connection, and they were able to see him in the hospital. Then we went to the neurologist there. They sent him to the hospital, and they diagnosed him with an even more specific type of epilepsy called infantile spasms, which is extremely rare and very dangerous as well. So we were in the hospital there, and that's when typically with genetic testing, you have three things that, you know, are going wrong, and that's when they get the gene testing done. So we got the full exome done. And then by 1 year old is when we had that diagnosis. And what it's called is the GABA2 gene has a mutation in it. It's one little piece that's changed. And that was when we found out about 1 year old. And that was spiraling effect of, wow, what is happening? What do we do?
1: Yeah, right. Shocking. And 2021, you're in Charlotte and you get this diagnosis, which leads to this more specific diagnosis, which sounds like it's like, ooh, it's even more challenging than I might have hoped it might be. What was yours and Ty's immediate response when you first got that diagnosis back on at the 8 month mark?
0: When the doctor came in and told me, I asked her, I said, can I have a hug? Because I was by myself. She came in at night. I was just in shock. And Ty was also in shock. And honestly, from a faith perspective, first 4 years of our journey, I was really mad at God. I grew up with a very strong faith, and I was really upset with him. And so
1: phrases like people probably said to you, well, he loves you that much to get, you know, think that you have the strength to handle this. Those must have been things you heard and thought, like, stop talking to me.
0: Yes, honestly, I completely, God revealed to me a lot of slowly, you know, kind of some of the phrases that we might say and we think we're helping, and they actually are really not helpful for someone who's truly going through the suffering and has to give up all of this control. And one of them being, you know, there's a reason for everything, or, oh, God can't give you more than you can handle. Very well-intentioned sayings, but also not helpful, actually, because that's not what we're looking for. And what I discovered through my spiritual journey, kind of to accept and to understand suffering more, was that, first of all, Jesus died on the cross, and he is the ultimate, right? That ultimate picture of suffering. So there has to be purpose here. Like, he can make good out of anything. And I also know, I knew that God is love, like that he is love, not just he's kind of love or maybe a little bit. It's like he is the fullness of love. So if God is the fullness of love, I know he doesn't want suffering, right? He doesn't want that. But and we have free will. So there's that permissive will, right? So God doesn't want us to suffer, but God isn't going to pick and choose what to do and use us like pawns, right? Because we have free will. And there is sin because of the devil. So he doesn't want us to suffer. He doesn't want Charlie to have this mutation. And what he does do with it is he can turn anything good. He can find good in anything if we allow him, right? He can make good out of anything. And Charlie's whole life, he is so good and so beautiful and truly an angel here. And I see that God has, once I allowed him in, he was able to make good in so many different ways. He didn't want this. He doesn't want it for Charlie. He doesn't want him to suffer, but he can help turn anything good. And that's kind of where I got to in that part of the journey.
1: Was there, you said it was a four-ish year experience of discovering what you just described and what is true and who is true.
0: Mm-hmm.
1: Was there a moment or a set of circumstances that ultimately revealed this to you? Was it a slow process for the person who's where you were in year one, so to speak,
0: yes.
1: or in month, mm-hmm. you know, at when Charlie was age one or one and a half. So for that person who's there right now, what from your experience would you offer him or her?
0: Well, I have to say, I feel that when looking back, right when looking back on my own experience of faith growing up, I do feel that God revealed himself to me in ways when growing up without me knowing any of this. And two very bold experiences that was what I like cling to during going through all of these past years is the first one was in adoration on a retreat in high school. And Jesus just gave me this overwhelming, like, puddle over my head, like overwhelming mm-hmm. sense of love that he loves me so, so, so much. And I just knew it. I felt it. I understood it, like his level of love for me. And I responded back to him. I remember in that moment saying, what do I do with that love?
1: He was preparing you in a way.
0: I feel like he was preparing me. And then the second moment that I had was in college and I was in adoration again. And I asked God, why do you love me? And I started to list all these things in my brain. Oh, I'm doing this. Oh, I'm doing this. Oh, I'm doing that. And he stopped me very clearly and said, no, I love you because you are Lisa De Palma. That's my maiden name. I love you because you are Lisa De Palma. That's it. Nothing you can do, nothing you don't do, nothing you say, nothing will change my love for you. And I think that idea, if anyone's listening, that idea that we all need to understand that, like, how much God loves us no matter what, nothing, everything set aside, and that we are so, so, so loved. And I feel like I was able to take that understanding for myself and now apply it to Charlie, because in the world's eyes, Charlie might not have much to give, right? Right now he can't walk, he can't talk, he can't hold a pencil. You know, there's a lot of things he can't do in the world's eyes. But I know that God loves him regardless of any of that, right? That he is so, so, so loved. And that he has purpose here. And he's changing the world more than I could have ever done through how he has accepted, how he is joyful. And our saying for Charlie is essentially finding joy in the suffering. And that is what his whole life is he finds joy in all of his suffering.
1: Lisa, so, we're going to take a short break and pick it up right where you are and we are. This is St. Therese of Lisieux who said what you're saying. Do you realize that Jesus is there in the tabernacle expressly for you alone? He burns with the desire to come into your heart. Don't listen to the demon, laugh at him, and go without fear to receive the Jesus of peace and love. And then I'll add what you just said, Lisa, which is, he loves you, Lisa. He loves you, Alice. He loves you, Tom. He loves me, Mark, you, Sarah. So let's take a short break, and we'll be right back with Lisa De Palma, now going by Lisa O'Connor, married with this beautiful family.
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8: My daughter Marie is precious to us. And the first 2 months, everything was really good. And we were the happiest parents in the world. Her mother then detected that things are a little bit strange in terms of her hearing.
9: When Charlie was born, there were no issues. And when Charlie was 5 months old, we started noticing that he wasn't reaching with both of his hands.
10: We just had like more issues. She ended up getting the eye surgery because her eyes couldn't keep straight. And then, you know, then she, you know, 12 months passed, you know, she's not walking. Like, I know, like, 18 months is, like, late typical, right? And then she's not walking in 18 months.
11: Scarlett's 2.5 now, but she was 3 months or before that. My mama heart knew she was having seizures. Fast forward to, she was 3 months old at daycare, and she had a seizure there.
12: One of the most difficult things I've ever had to do in my life was to take my son and watch them put a mask over his face and for him to go limp in my arms.
13: As a mother, the worst imaginable thing is to see your child blue in the face, unresponsive, limp, and lifeless. So not only did I feel helpless in that situation, but I also had to hand over my prized possession to other people in hopes that they were going to save her life.
1: So I'm talking with one of those parents. I'm talking with Lisa O'Connor, Charlie's mom and Ty's wife, and Charlie's also got a brother named Jack. And thank you again, Lisa. So you've learned a lot from Charlie. He's not talking. He has epilepsy. He has this dysfunction, which is new to me. It's familiar to you, very much so now, and those other parents we just heard from. They're all categorized in the category of GABAR dysfunction. For those not familiar with what that is, could you explain that to us?
0: GABA-A, so we have over 19 different subunits meaning different genes in our body that affect the GABA-A receptors in our brain. And the GABA-A receptors in our brain control the excitement. So either more excited or less excited, they're like a break kind of, so they can control that. For Charlie, he has what's called gain of function. So his receptors are going too much. There's also a loss of function.

0: the DNA has four different nitrogen bases, A, T, C, G, and one of his letters is changed. That's the only difference for him. And because the letter is changed, the message that the mRNA makes to make proteins, which make your brain work, right? That yep. message is incorrect. And so that is sending the wrong message to his brain, which is then wreaking havoc on the rest of his body.
1: Yep. Okay. So that's a very helpful explanation. As a side point, we were talking with Tammy Peterson, whose husband Jordan Peterson became rather famous, but we found out that on the air that he had been taking antidepressants for 25 years, and now he's not. And it's the fact that he took those antidepressants damaged his brain, and so now he's working through that damage. So I would ask those of you listening to pray for Jordan, and let's come back to Charlie and his needs. It sounds ironically enough, it's more about we all want to help Charlie, and you're doing those things, but how's Charlie doing? Just at the most kind of like, you mentioned how beautiful he is. How's Charlie doing?
0: Yeah, Charlie's great. He it's such a hard question to answer because it's all relative. If you want me to compare Charlie to the child next to him, he would look terrible, right? Like not good.
1: Sure.
0: But if
1: sure.
0: we're comparing Charlie to the best version of himself, overall, he's, you know, so Charlie, back at a year old, was having multiple seizures a day. We ended up at age three, almost three. We had to have brain surgery because he was having over 30 drop seizures a day. We also had to get another surgery, a VNS. So we have been fighting the battle of epilepsy, specifically seizures, for a very long time. Last October, we were able to start a clinical trial med, and that has really helped. It's the first thing that has helped with the seizure significantly. And so at that point, he was doing well overall clinically during the day. And then at night, we have now started to see some seizures at night. But through the seizures, Charlie, like I said, he loves to smile. He loves to hug. He's working really hard in this special walker to be able to walk around the house and walk around at school and give hugs, and he smiles. He's very happy, like overall just a very happy child.
1: How old's Jack, and do they do stuff together?
0: Jack is 7.5. Uh-huh. Jack loves Charlie so much. That is probably one of my biggest crosses, is what I had imagined that relationship and that sibling relationship to look like, and how it looks very different. They can play together in a sense that Charlie hugs Jack and loves, you know, smiles at Jack, but since Charlie cannot walk and cannot talk, and his cognitive level of understanding, we're not sure where that's at. So the going outside and playing baseball, which is what Jack would like to do, he's not able to do that. So Jack always talks about how much he loves Charlie, but then in little moments he'll say, "I wish Charlie could play with me."
1: Sure, sure.
0: And
1: Jack's going to have his own story to tell as the years go on.
0: Yes. So they love each other. I'm so proud of Jack. But it's definitely different than I had expected. And I've learned through Charlie to find the joy and try to focus on what the joy is. And the beauty of their relationship, even though it doesn't look the same as what I had thought.
1: Sure, sure. And I'm talking with Lisa O'Connor, and we're talking about her family, including their son Charlie, who has epilepsy and can't do a lot of things, including talking, that a lot of children do. You mentioned this promising research. You're well on your way to raising $400,000, but what's the mission there? What are you trying to do there?
0: Yeah, so Cure GABA A was founded to create a gene therapy, is the ultimate goal for each of our children. Like I said, so what a gene therapy, the gene therapies that

0: we're talking about are, one of them is called an ASO and mRNA therapy, where essentially they give you the correct, right? I mentioned that message before. The message is wrong because the DNA is wrong. So what it would be is the correct message goes into your body, and then hopefully we'll make more of the correct protein. And that's the simplest version of it. It's a little bit modified for each different type of mutation, since our organization covers all the different genes. So that's what we're working towards, that would help with less seizures, that could help with walking and talking, that could help the body create, like I said, the right proteins, which those proteins are what allow us to function. So there's really an endless opportunity there to help Charlie as well as all of the other children in Cure GABA-A. So that is what we're working towards. We have a gain of function and a loss of function, two different gene therapies being funded right now. Everything, though, we have the scientists, we have the research, we have the data, we have everything we need. It all comes down to funding, like anything does. So that is what we're working towards. That is where everything is going.
1: And if I think it's $400,000, but if the $400,000 were to be there today, that would result in the research that could in fact unlock this right messaging, the production of the correct, the editing of the gene to create the right messaging of the right proteins. Is that accurate?
0: Essentially, the loss of function, the loss of function project is right now the mRNA creating the right proteins to the right message to create the right proteins. And then the gain of function is a little bit different, and we're looking at silencing the mRNA so it stops making so many proteins, right? Because they're gain of function. And the other type of gene therapy is called an ASO, and it's all doing with the mRNA and the proteins and the function. Yes. So the 400,000 is amazing, and we're so grateful, but also the cost of the gain of function project is more like 1.5 million.
1: Got it.
0: Fully. Well,
1: Ken Griffin donated $3 billion today to Carnegie Mellon, which is like a science engineering oriented place. The money's out there, and that's one of the reasons we're having this conversation.
0: Yes, exactly.
1: Yeah, so $1.5 million. Where do I go? Where does Sarah go? Where does Joe, who's listening, where does Tom, who's listening, where does Ken Griffin, who's listening, where do they go to give you the $1.5 million?
0: They go to Cure, C-U-R-E, GABA, G-A-B-A-A, so two A's there, GABAAA.org. And if you want to look at more specifically Charlie and see him, we have started to share on Instagram at charlies.story2, and you're able to really get a good picture of who he is and the joy that he shares there. And at curegabaa.org, they're also going to have all of the kiddos that you're impacting. So we have over 254 patients, and it is international, so worldwide, with all different GABA mutations. And I've met these families and these children, and they are so beautiful. So we actually were able to do so. Charlie's birthday was in August. And
1: August what? Has
0: always, his birthday is August 22nd. And on August 8th, in May, I said, okay, what are we going to do for Charlie's birthday? It's always been a really hard time for me because of the feeling like he's not reaching the milestones that everyone else is at age 6. And so we said, let's change it up. And so I've never actually done a party, and we just did little things with our family. But this year we did what's called Charlie's Birthday Bingo Bash, and Pinecrest was able to host it there. And so we planned a huge bingo birthday party, and over 450 people came, and,
1: awesome.
0: it was absolutely amazing. And all of that benefited, Cure GABA A.
1: That's awesome.
0: God is, he's working right here.
1: God is working here. So Lisa, we're going to put the CureGABA A with that extra A.org site and the, yes, at Charlie Story onto our show page. And if you are listening, or since you are listening, one of you has the $1.5 million. So please send it to Lisa. And, there's actually, it's a different situation, but there's a group of parishioners down in Pinecrest, Florida, St. Louis Parish, listening to, some of them are listening right now. They're going to naturally identify with what you're doing, because they have their own story of loss and challenge down there. And I wear a little wristband that says, who do you work for? And then the other side says God. And in that particular case, it's for a young man named Lucas Alvarez, who died in a boating accident. And now they're raising money for scholarships for kids to go to trade school and so forth. But it's simply the fact that Pinecrest are both places for you, and that you're both parents in love with your children. There's a lot of support, as you know, around you, Lisa. We're gonna pick up this conversation on another day to, you know, see how you're doing with the $1.5 million. It might be solved today. God's got a lot of money. But just to talk to you more on the air, thank you for joining us. And I'll give you the last word. Any advice to all of us about prayer?
0: Prayer. What I just told my students the other day, one of my students had to talk about prayer for the football team, and he was asking me about it. And I said, you know what? Prayer is all the time, our whole life. So when I felt like I couldn't even talk to God, I was so mad. I was so mad at him. Like, how could this happen to me? I did everything right. And I just knew he was there though. And I just said, my whole life, God, is a prayer. I can't even talk, but my whole life is a prayer. Here I am. And I just kept going. And I think we sometimes overcomplicate it. We have to be the certain time of the day, all the things. And it's like, no, your whole life can be a prayer if you allow God, right? And every single moment, every single interaction with the people around you, the relationships you have, that which I have learned that is the most important thing. God created us in relationship. So every moment of your day is a prayer. So make it the best you can. Listen to Charlie and find the joy in every single thing around you, right? And know that you are not alone, that God is with you. That's the other promise that has held me through all of this, that I am not alone. I know that because God promised that to us, right? That is the one major promise he said, is you are not alone. And Mary also, if you're frustrated with Jesus, that's what happened to me. And then I turned and I said, who can understand me? And I was like, Mary, she watched her son suffer. So Mary, I took a Mary holy card and I wrote, you are not alone. And I put it on my sink. So Mary is with us. We are so blessed to have her, right? God, Jesus is with us. You are not alone. And all those saints and angels, and I'm with you too. If there's anything that anyone, if you're listening and you need someone to talk to or anything, like, please message me on Charlie's account. I would love to help anyone in need. That's what I've learned as well. Charity is accepting charity. That's another phrase. Amen. Is charity is accepting charity. So we accept the charity that other people are giving, accept that love that God is giving to us. And once we accept it, you know, the world becomes our oyster, right? God is with us through all of that. So,
1: Lisa O'Connor, thank you. And God bless you. Amen. Amen. I'm on fire with you. We're all on fire with you. And please send our best to Ty as well, and look forward to talking more in the future.
0: Thank you so much. Thank you for having me.
1: You bet. So Lisa O'Connor, she and her husband Ty are parents of Jack and Charlie, and we're going to leave it there. We're going to pick it up on the other side of the break here with another woman helping children. So stick around.
2: Women need to know that the pro-life community will love and support them long after the child is born. And that's why there are well over 3,400 community-based pregnancy care centers across America.
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0: That's Grace Elaine. Check her out. We talked with her a couple of weeks ago. How beautiful. And yes, small little flower. And Horton, here's a who. Phoebe Vidacek is in the Horton Hears a Who business. She's helping moms who suddenly find themselves pregnant. She's the co-founder and president of Plana. It's a woman-led nonprofit built on the promise no woman faces an unplanned pregnancy alone. Phoebe's 25. She holds an MBA in nonprofit management and philanthropy, and she's leading this growing organization. Good morning, Phoebe.
1: Good morning, Mark. Lovely to be here.
0: It's great to be talking with you. If you know, the Australian accent's a bonus, and I'm sure you've heard that before. And I really have been looking forward to our hopping on the air together. And I hadn't thought about it, but there's the hop analogy is actually there on your app. If you download your app, Plana, again, Plana, the immediate question presented to is a little bump in your plans. And then if you're on your landing site or on your landing page, you tell folks, and I know it's true, you'll be talking to a real person within 20 minutes. So what happens when a woman reaches out to Plana?
1: Yeah, no, good question. We definitely saw that, you know, so many young women are much too anxious to go see a person, like, you know, in a clinic, or much too anxious to call a hotline, and they delay finding care, and they're looking on TikTok and they're looking on online. And we really wanted to say, hey, we want a solution that, you know, from the comfort of their pajamas in their room, they can find life-affirming care and they can feel, you know, in control of a very scary time of their life. So we
0: It's a great contrast to Plana app. As you know, the chemical abortions are there in the comfort of your pajamas and the privacy of your home. And so it's
1: exactly
0: timely.
1: Exactly. And so we wanted to say, you know, hey, you can look at, you can download this app, you can get connected to a person who's going to be there throughout your journey with you. And then we build a care plan for her based on local resources in her app. So we want to give her, within a few minutes of downloading the app, that feeling of like, wait a minute, like, look at all this support around me. I don't have to do this alone. I've got a team here. And I want her to say, the path to choosing life doesn't look as complex as I thought. This app has everything that I need.
0: And so some folks are more comfortable with technology than others, but as I ask the question, like, everybody's got an iPhone or an Android, and everybody's got their favorite app. So how easy is it for a woman who's simply got the technology in her hands and now has the app or is on the landing page of your site? How easy is it for her to navigate her way to actually getting real care?
1: Yeah, it's a very easy process. It's basically you're just answering a few questions in the app, and then you're prompted immediately to connect with a care coordinator or book a time that works for you. And you're prompted to review resource videos, to explore the app. It's all kind of walked through with her. But the thing that I really love about this approach and why we designed it this way is, you know, we want life to be appealing and native to young people. And the thing that's native to them is technology. You know, you always get your teenage, you know, child or grandchild to come help you with phone issues, and they can navigate it so quickly because technology is so native to us. And so we really wanted to give a native experience, something that young people, young women are used to navigating, apps through social media, and say, this is something that's native to you, and you can navigate and find life here.
0: That's great. But
1: yeah, very user-friendly.
0: So very easy. Very user-friendly, but sophisticated, because you need to hook them. Like, they need to not just kind of tap it a couple times and then just go to their Instagram feed. They need to actually find it helpful. So there's medical care, there's legal guidance. Is there a a set of protocols, so to speak, or gates that you want them, you know, every woman in this situation is going to want to go through. So you're going to take them kind of, you're going to answer this question, then that question, or, you know, there's decision trees here. But what is the kind of inner path, if you will, that they go through to get to that person who's actually going to help them?
1: Yeah. So, you know, we've thought long and hard, and, you know, we have kind of various different ways that women can come into the app. But yes, they come into the app, and the flow for starting is very similar to any other app that you would have. And I guarantee that most young women have downloaded, you know, hundreds of these apps where it's asking questions, it's giving her time to kind of tell the app what she wants from it and what she's most afraid of and the support that she does or doesn't have in her life. And so through this onboarding flow, our care counselors can be already prepped to enter a conversation with her based on what she's already said she needed. So as she comes through that process, she's telling us, you know, where she is, what kind of support she has, how she's feeling, how she's managing this. And when she gets into the app, she gets prompted to start kind of building her care plan, telling us what needs does she have. Does she need housing? Does she need medical? And then she's prompted to explore a whole range of videos in our app that are sharing, what to do when you're scared in this situation, what resources are available, what your pathways are, exploring questions about adoption if that's relevant to you, and essentially trying to answer some of those questions and trying to really help her take a deep breath before she's able to meet with that person and be able to talk about all the resources and support available and get that counseling piece there.
0: So let's say I assume the counselor is a woman. So let's say it's Mary talking to Joan. And what's that dialogue like? And can you make it even more concrete? You can change the names, but can you really just share with us an experience of a woman who you're working with currently? Again, you know, confidentiality. Can you make it more concrete for us?
1: Yeah, absolutely. We had a young woman that came in, and she already had two sweet little children, and she was in a situation where a third pregnancy was just such an overwhelming experience for her. She didn't have the resources, didn't have a partner, didn't have the support, and she reached out to us and just said, I don't know what to do. And through this process, through the kind of mixture of privacy but personal touch as well, she was able to explore adoption as a great solution for her. And the good thing is that it's not just, you know, we can get her through that decision period and, you know, she can make a decision, but then what happens next? Like, I don't want women to just go, okay, well, I've made a decision and how on earth am I supposed to do this now? And so I think what my heart really burns for is once they've made that decision, what happens next? Let's make sure that the app is a place that she feels safe coming to every day, that all of her resources are there, that any questions or, you know, a couple months down the line, this big thing came up and it's really stressing me out, she comes right back into the app and texts her care coordinator. And through this process with this young woman, we were able to go 7 months through pregnancy with her, checking in with our team. We were able to be there for the whole adoption process. And it was just beautiful to see how that difficult moment where there was indecision and there was fears, a beautiful choice was chosen, and we were able to help her throughout her whole pregnancy, not just with the decision-making, but with all the practical resources.
0: That's beautiful. I'm talking with Phoebe Vitacek, and she's the founder and leader of Plana, the phrase, if you're on the app, is a little bump in your plans. That being directed to a woman who finds herself pregnant and needs support in all the senses. So I'm going to, for lack of a better term, I'm going to call it stickiness versus isolation. And what I mean is the woman who comes in and talks to a mentor on day one, in month one of her pregnancy, has 8 months to go to see this child to term and actually keep the child, give it up for adoption. And there's all the kind of social pressures around her of isolation. She's a single mom. She doesn't necessarily have the resources. How do you stay alongside these women to be there for them and really be there for them in what sounds like it's a, I'm going to use the term, a virtual relationship? How do you stay connected is my question.
1: Yeah.
0: Relative to their needs.
1: And this is a great question. This is one that me and the founding team, we really spent a lot of time thinking about when we were thinking about creating Planner. You want it to be virtual enough that it's very efficient and not invasive in her life, that she feels like this is something 24/7 she can pull out of her pocket and get access and connection. But personal touch is so important, and personal relationships. I think the stats are just having one person in her corner who's telling her you can do this increases her ability and her well-being over the time by such a huge factor. And so what we've developed is our care coordinators are our staff, and they're the back end of the app. So they're the ones that are queuing up all the resources. They're the ones that are talking to the clients. But we train volunteer mentors as well. And we do this locally, not centralized like the care team. And so what we do is we go to churches and we say, do you want to be a mentor to a woman in your area? We can match you through our app to young women who have unplanned pregnancies. And your job is to walk alongside her as a friend. You don't do the heavy resource allocation. You don't have to do the counseling piece. But, you know, you can text her and say, hey, do you want to go grab a coffee? I want to see how you're doing. And that's a way that the mentors can be a presence in her life while still allowing the efficiencies of technology and of, you know, centralized processes and systems so we can best serve her care, but then also best meet those personal needs as well.
0: That's great. Can you give us any statistics? You've been around for a little while and you have, yeah, I can tell you've got the MBA, you're leading a business, you have ways of measuring your success and you have goals for your organization. One would be, you know, babies born, for example, but what are you looking at and how, what do you want to share with us in terms of how the how Plan is delivering on the on its mission?
1: Yeah, no, it's an exciting time to be in. We've been pretty much this year is the first time we've been operational, and the exciting thing with technology is you really zoom in to begin with on just a few women. And so we're in like these beta pilots where we get, you know, about 50 women together. We run them through the program. We, you know, measure various different things. But we do this kind of zoomed in process because once the technology is ready, we can then scale this hugely nationwide. So some of the things we've been looking at as we've been, you know, onboarding women and kind of going through is, how are their kind of well-being check-ins throughout their journey changing? So, you know, we ask them questions like, how manageable does this feel for you? Do you feel in control of your future? Do you feel hopeful for your future? What is your level of support around you right now? And we ask these questions at various times during her pregnancy, and the hope being that because she's interacted with Planner, because she has this wraparound support in an app, she can say, wait a minute, like I do feel supported. I do feel hopeful about my future. And we can see measurable increases in that. We also want to see that, you know, we're solving the problems at hand, that, you know, all of her pregnancy is being concierged and managed through this app, that she doesn't have these additional fears on the side that we're not addressing. We want to see how often, you know, women are meeting with their mentor. And see over time whether that statistically helps her outcomes and feel more supported in this. And we really, at the end of the day, want her at the end of her pregnancy to say, you know what, that was one of the hardest things I've had to do, but I'm so glad I chose this and I feel supported and I would refer someone to Planner because, you know, they showed me a pathway for what I thought was impossible. One of the phrases that we have is, We turn the impossible into a future.
0: You're going to hear some music here, Phoebe, but we're going to just take a short break and pick it up with you on the other side of that break. So I want to hear more about how these betas are going and about your connecting with homes for moms. So Phoebe, stick around. We'll be right back.

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2: 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A Republican senator whose phone records were secretly subpoenaed during Jack Smith's investigation of President Donald Trump sued the former special counsel in his personal capacity yesterday, arguing he was never lawfully empowered to wield the authority behind the Arctic Frost investigation. According to Fox News, the lawsuit, Senator Marsha Blackburn versus John L. Smith, argues the prosecutor lacked the lawful authority to serve as special counsel and violated the lawmaker's rights by obtaining the records. Blackburn is asking a federal court to declare Smith's appointment unconstitutional, order the records destroyed, and award $1 in nominal damages. The condition of Tennessee's only female death row inmate is unknown after yesterday's failed execution. Michael Kastner with more.
3: Krista Pike was scheduled to be put to death on Wednesday by lethal injection, but the procedure was unsuccessful. Witnesses describe what they saw.
4: Almost the entire time she was kicking her feet.
3: Her attorneys reported she was still breathing after receiving two doses of pentobarbital. Pike was taken to a nearby hospital after the attempted execution. Governor Bill Lee has since announced he's pausing executions for the rest of 2026, and he's ordered an investigation. She was on track to become the first woman Tennessee has executed in more than 200 years. I'm Michael Kastner.
2: A recent Catholic convert who had a chance to see Pope Leo XIV during his apostolic journey to France last weekend told Vatican News the church in France is experiencing something very unique. It is transitioning from a faith that was once inherited to one that is chosen. Over 1,300 adults were baptized in France during Easter in 2026. That's an increase of 28% from 2025 and a triple in baptisms over the last 10 years. I'm Mary Graham for Relevant Radio News.
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8: And it's Thursday, and it's October, and it's the month of the Rosary, and it's the feast of St. Therese of the Child Jesus. And there's so much more good stuff going on this Thursday. We're having a rich conversation with Phoebe Vitacek. We're going to pick it up with Phoebe here just in a moment. Again, happy Thursday, and St. Therese of Lisieux. Do you realize that Jesus is there in the tabernacle expressly for you alone? He burns with the desire to come into your heart. Don't listen to the demon. Laugh at him and go without fear to receive the Jesus of peace and love. Jesus, we trust in you. Jesus, I trust in you. The markets closed mixed yesterday. Futures are pointing mixed. Nike's going to report after the close. The 10-year treasury's above 5.3%. A federal judge has cleared Paramount and Warner doing their combination. And Carnegie Mellon, they're going to get $3 billion from Chicago's own Ken Griffin, founder of Citadel Hedge Fund. And largest donation to a university. And universities have a long history of being founded or getting a lot of their strength from entrepreneurs, from business persons, from capitalists. Today's the first day in 1892 that classes happened at University of Chicago, founded by the Rockefeller family. Stanford University opened on this day in 1891. They got their money from Leland Stanford. A lot of good things to talk about, which we'll get to a little bit more here in a moment. But we're having this conversation with Phoebe Vitacek. And Phoebe, your app is powerful. It says a little bump in your plans when you come onto the landing page. You mentioned beta tests with bunches of groups of 50 women, who, including one woman who decided to continue with her pregnancy and carry the child to term and then offer that child for adoption. I know there are a lot of adoptive parents here listening, myself included. So I'm very grateful to hear about that. Where I want to pick it up, Phoebe, is maternity homes. Like, there's a need for moms to, in some cases, to simply be in a more stable environment than they're in. What have you found? What is your research? What has been your experience with these different programs you've launched? What's been your experience with actually directing women to maternity homes and other forms of care, you know, family care that they can receive that are in fact out there?
9: Yeah, it has been such an exciting process to build the resources that flow into the Planner app. So, you know, I have someone on my team, Kylie, who her whole job is to find all the resources, load them all into the app, and get them ready for young women. And that is no small task, you know, to be doing all the research on these organizations and pulling them all in and developing the partnerships with them. But she does that work so that a young woman doesn't have to make all the phone calls, a young woman doesn't have to make all the emails, all the Googling, and that she can just come to a safety net that's already been prepared for her. But it's been amazing to reach out to so many organizations, whether it be pregnancy resource clinics, whether it be, maternity homes, shelters, all sorts of different, you know, diaper banks, churches. It's been an amazing opportunity to reach out and to build this network, which, here in Nevada, we have a really strong network. And then, you know, we've developed a couple other states as we look to grow. But it's definitely, we want to kind of unite the resources all in one place for her and concierge them for her, so she doesn't have to worry about where's she going next, that kind of thing. We have some brilliant, we have an amazing maternity home here in Las Vegas where we're headquartered, and some amazing pregnancy resource clinics as well. And so to be able to refer clients over there and to be able to kind of book them in, like, These young women, they don't have to go through the process of thinking and going and calling and all these things. We just say, hey, we've got a spot for you here at this maternity home. Hey, we've got an appointment for you here at this pregnancy resource center. And they get to go and kind of experience like one big experience from all of these different organizations. So it's amazing to work with other people in this space. It's amazing to see, the passion. Some of these organizations have been around for so long. But then also, difficult to see, like, when a resource is full, you need to get creative. And maternity homes are one of those places that are an incredible resource. And we just need more of them, And so we're very much, promoting anyone who wants to get into the space of providing more on-the-ground resources so we can provide more kind of concierge support to get into organizations like that. But a beautiful journey for us and hopefully a much more smooth and supported journey for our clients.
8: Amen, sister. So Phoebe, Plana, the site is Plana, just like it sounds, plana.com, and the app is also Plana. So do download it, become Plana familiar with it yourself. I'm sorry, thank you. Thank you, plana.org. And we'll put it into the show notes correctly. But Phoebe, thank you for taking time with us. I'm grateful that you're doing the work you're doing, and I'm grateful that there's moms already being helped by you, and I can tell there are going to be many more helped as you advance the work of Plana.
9: Thank you so much, Mark, and I would just invite you and everyone listening to keep us in your prayers, because this is an engine for life. This is technology and a team and a system that has been specifically designed to make sure that young women and emerging generations can choose life. And so this is something that is takes so much time and so much resources and so much energy to get off the ground. But when this is operating nationally, when every single woman in the United States can download Planner and get access to this, this is really going to turn the tide. And so keep us in your prayers as we go through these kind of critical stages in the early on. And just pray that the right people find us.
8: I will do that. I know Sarah will do that. And I know a lot of folks listening will do that. So again, thank you, Phoebe, and God bless you.
9: Thank you so much, Mark. God bless you too.
8: So that was Phoebe Vitacek, and she's the founder of Plana. Plana.org is the site. Plana is the app. And there's some really amazing things that have happened on this day in world history. Some are not so edifying. For example, on this day in 1867, Karl Marx published Das Kapital, and Our Lady warned not long after that, 1917, that Russia would spread her errors, and of course Russia did. But as we just heard from Phoebe and so many others, and here we are at Relevant Radio, bringing Christ to the world through the media, God doesn't lose. And there's also some fun things that happened on this day. 1962, Johnny Carson took over hosting The Tonight Show. He was he hosted his first Tonight Show on this day in 1962. His guests included Mel Brooks, personally, I'm a big fan of his. And I think you've got something for us there on that, don't you, Sarah?
10: Can you imagine this? He was 36. Whoa, that is a big responsibility. We just think of him, I think, you know, I was not alive when he was like really mainstream, when he was doing his thing or whatever. So to think of The Tonight Show, I think of him as an older guy, but he was a young guy, 36, that's younger than me, and he was just starting the show, no pressure. And obviously he did really, really well because he did it for so long. But this is some audio from his very first show.
11: Ladies and gentlemen, thank you. This is kind of an emotional thing for me because I've known about this show for a long time. And I only have one feeling as I stand here knowing that so many people are watching. I want my Nan-Nan.
12: I've read several newspaper accounts.
11: They are referring to me as the new king of nighttime television, and I think that's just a little, really too much. Prince, yes.
13: Well, I made it through that first night with the help of Groucho Marx, Rudy Valli, Joan Crawford, Tony Bennett, and Mel Brooks. I could never have imagined I would walk through that curtain almost 5,000 times in 30 years.
10: Wow. 5,000 times. But that was a good lineup for your first show. I mean, you got to be a little bit nervous about that, but great jokes. He hit it off, and he's now a part of Americana history. Forever.
8: Americana history.
10: Here we
8: and
10: go.
8: The humility. Love hearing that humility of his that has to be at the heart of why he was doing his 5,000th show. And people were watching it, right?
10: Yeah. No one wants to watch it was entertaining. And it wasn't divisive and it wasn't political and it was just good. It was just good and entertaining. I think we can all take a page from Johnny Carson. So to remember way back when, 1962, today was his first show. It's pretty cool.
8: 1962. There's another one here I mentioned to you on one of the breaks here, Sarah. Walt Disney World, 1971, opened on this day. And there was a time when it was the new thing, because, of course, Disneyland in California was the first Disney theme park. But I think Walt was on to something in 1971. They've opened many parks since, and there's actually... There's some beautiful stuff in the life of Walt Disney that's worth kind of digging into. Maybe we'll get into that on another occasion. But Walt Disney, you've entertained us, and a lot of your stuff kind of jumped the shark in more recent years. But a lot of your stuff is really just good family, not only entertainment, but edifying. So for all of that, and for inspiring folks like Grace Elaine, thank you for all you've done. I think we're going to leave it there. We'll pick it up on the other side of the break here to talk with a couple who I've really been looking forward to talking with. So stick around and we'll be right back.
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8: So she said, what's the problem? Yeah. It's a good day to be alive. It's a good day to be celebrating October. Lots going on in October. Month of the Rosary. Today is the Feast of St. Therese of Lisieux. We've seen some baseball teams advance. We've seen some other baseball teams say, you know, we're going to come back fighting strong next year. And Civilization of Love. Truth and Beauty graduates. I'm going to guess that JP2 was their saint companion. My next two guests are a dynamic duo. They're married, Joe and Corinne McDonald. Joe and Corinne have been married for 12 years. They've got 6 children. We just might find out how you two met. And I want to thank Ashley Nerona, of course, for introducing us. And you're the founders of the John Paul II Project. There's a rumor there's a book coming out, too. We'll get to that. But good morning, Corinne.
19: Good morning, Mark. Thanks so much for having us on.
8: You bet. Glad to be talking with you here and having you on. And Joe, good morning to you as well.
20: Good morning, sir. How are you?
8: I'm doing great. I think you're in the Shenandoah Valley, which is a darn great place to be. Are you in the Shenandoah Valley, Joe?
20: Yes, we are. Yeah, it's a beautiful place. Geographically, if you've never been here, for anyone who hasn't been here, but yeah, it's absolutely beautiful and a beautiful community. A lot of Catholics down here too, great Catholic community. So yeah, we just moved here recently and are really enjoying it. It's a really, really blessed place to be.
8: It's a great time of year as well down there. So I want to talk about the JP2 project, which you two founded, and you're bringing young men and women to not only to some amazing places, but you're helping them become who they are. Just to set the stage here, I don't know if it's setting the stage, it's just fun. Like, how did you two meet? And I'll start with you. Well, you guys pick. One of you pick. One of you go first.
20: Ladies first. How about that?
8: That sounds
19: all right.
8: Good.
19: Well, it's funny because it does tie in a bit to the JP2 project because I was living in Rome for about 5 years and I was doing graduate studies, but I was also working with study abroad students there. And I made this sort of a personal apostolate of mine where I didn't look at it as a job, but it was really this opportunity to help them encounter the universal church and to grow in this environment of being out of their comfort zone and being uplifted by walking through the footsteps of the saints. And Joe came as an older student, so slightly scandalous.
8: I love it.
19: Yeah. And then, so that's, we kind of met in this context of pilgrimage and being abroad. And eventually we moved back to the U.S. And I thought that my life was going to be normal now, that I was going to settle down and just live on a little farm and not be having escapades around Europe. But then later on, when I was working at Ave Maria University, actually, my boss had said to me, oh, you know, World Youth Day is happening in Krakow, Poland. And I said, yeah, you know what's funny about that is that I actually have led so many groups to World Youth Day, and while I was in Rome, I brought so many groups to Poland on this little weekend pilgrimage, and they always said that was their highlight of being in Rome, was going to Poland.
8: Going to Poland
19: and,
8: to see the home
19: yeah,
8: of JP2.
19: Exactly, and she said, well, can you take my kids to World Youth Day, even though I already had a baby at the time and was married, so that they invited their friends, and then Joe and I ended up taking a group of young people over to Poland. And that's a little bit what started this idea of, hey, there's no Catholic study abroad there. Maybe somebody should do that. Wait, should we just do that?
8: yeah.
19: So, you know, kind of going back to the marriage story is that our time of meeting abroad, we had no idea, but was actually a precursor to our mission together in this apostolate.
8: That's great. I'm talking to Corinne and Joe McDonald. They're the founders of the JP2 project, and you just heard a little flavor for it. Joe, on the actual marriage encounter, so you were Corinne's student. Did I hear that correct? So you fell in love with your teacher? Is that what happened?
20: So she was my residence director, and I like to say she still directs my residence quite well, but in a different way, you might say. So I was an older student there. She was the RD and doing an amazing job. And that's pretty much love at first sight. And for me, at least. And there's the whole, our students usually enjoy, you know, they always ask our little, they love to hear the love stories. And so there was, I'll just keep it short. I'll just say there was, you know, there's a motorino ride involved, you know, Roman holiday style. And
8: Cary Grant. Cary Grant. Yep.
20: Exactly. Yes. It was pretty magical semester for me, you could say. We met in the spring and got married less than a year later from meeting. And so things developed quickly. And then, yeah, but in that context of, like, we met in this study abroad context. And this is an apostolate as well. That's the whole thing. It's like this study abroad, we realize is not just this opportunity for like a Euro trip for a young person, right? I'm going to go to Europe and have a good time and have some cultural exchange. Like, that's nice and good, but you're really, you know, studying abroad, leaving your homeland, going somewhere for 3 months or even 6 weeks for a whole semester, it's such an opportunity for growth because you've left your familiar world behind. You're in this totally new context. So if you can shape that environment, you know, the residents and how you do that program, it can be this incredibly powerful experience for growth. You know, and you're walking in the footsteps of the saints. Krakow, Poland is like such a phenomenal place to do this kind of a thing because it's known as the City of Saints. And the, like you mentioned, the home of JP2, well, also Faustina and Maximilian Kolbe and so many others.
8: Let's do this. Let's go to 2017. And that's when you started the JP2 project, Corinne. Do I have that correct?
19: That's when we bought a one-way ticket to Poland. But then we launched our first program in 2018.
8: 2018. So let's do this. Mm-hmm. And it resonates very much what you're saying about the consequential effect of these study abroad. I have a son actually in Ireland right now on a study abroad program. He's a sophomore at Ave Maria. And I'm already getting like the pictures and so forth from him and hearing him talk to his brother here back home. I'm like, wow, this guy's having an amazing experience. So it resonates very much. 2018, you founded the John Paul II project. And as I understand it, it was inspired by something JP2 said at World Youth Day in Toronto in 2002. And just to remind folks, JP2 died in 2005. So these are all things that are happening after JP2 has died and kind of gone on to higher places, so to speak. So what did he say in Toronto? Sounds like you weren't there. Maybe you were, but what did he say in Toronto in 2002 that inspired you to found this project in 2018?
19: Well, that's a great question because we do go back to his address there. And I actually was in Toronto. That was my first World Youth Day when I was a stupid and mostly superficial teenager, but I was very interested in my faith. But I'll be honest, at that World Youth Day, I wasn't really paying attention to what the Holy Father was saying. I was more paying attention to these cute Australian boys that were

0: a turning point in my life because I saw the faith, the Catholic faith, really lived out and loved for the first time by tons of other young people. So we actually kind of came across that later when we're thinking up, okay, what is this that we're supposed to be doing? Where should we pull inspiration and kind of ground ourselves? But when we started the project, yes, it had to do with kind of that story I told you of being over in Poland and seeing that there was no Catholic study abroad program there, even though it was such a Catholic place. But when we decided to actually take the plunge and found this nonprofit, we wanted it to be a program that was not just a program, but we wanted to sort of do this apostle, do different programs that would draw in any type of young person, whatever kind of interest that they had. And when we thought about John Paul II, he's sort of the catch-all because he was involved in politics. He, you know, a lover of beauty, of the arts, of, you know, sports, of, you know, he was a theologian and a philosopher, and sort of any aspect of life, John Paul II has something to say or some life experience. So it's sort of relatable to all different types of young people. And that's how we chose John Paul II. And plus our first program was in Poland, and we're like, okay, JP2 has got to be our guy. So it kind of started with this desire to form young people and with realizing, okay, we need to do something in Poland because it's so awesomely Catholic. And that's how we came to JP2 and then diving into his writings. But of course, you know, we were already familiar with John Paul II, but, you know, we're not George Weigel. So I had been taking young people to Poland for, I probably took maybe 8 groups or something to Poland before this for the past 4 years. And, you know, I was first exposed, you mentioned Ivory Mary University, I was first exposed to his teachings as a, you know, as a young student there. And we were already in love with it, but that's when we really dove in.
1: And his spirituality is personalism. He lived this thing called the Living Rosary when he was a younger man in Poland, and he would go hiking and kayaking with young people. Are you imitating his personalism in your pilgrimages with young people in Poland?
0: They absolutely, you know, you mentioned personalism, and yes, our students will take courses on John Paul II's teachings on his personalism, and also take courses in things that he was immersed in. Like sometimes we'll offer an art course because he was immersed in that. But I think this idea of being person and developing who the human person is at the core of what we do. We even do things where it's like completely unplugged just so that you could be fully present to the people around you, to the Lord, to nature. And of course we'll take students and to the mountains where JP2 took students and go on pilgrimage where he was and, you know, engage in music and all of those things that he did. Yes. But I would say probably the most important thing is helping people to be truly human and also cultivating a community life. I mean, that's the context in which John Paul II's own vocation blossomed, in the context of war and suffering when Poland was under the Nazi regime. I mean, he had good friends. He was living this sacrificial life. He was giving of himself. And then as a young priest, he really started gathering young people together in what became known as the Środowisko, which in Polish means like environment. But it was much more than a group. It was really a community of people that could really grow together through friendship and with having their faith at the center. So that's kind of what we do. Like, we don't do macro programs, but we just bring people together so that they can grow together.
1: Yeah, and I'm talking with Corinne and Joe McDonald, and you can tell that Toronto encounter where you were, as you're in your own words, not taking in the what of what he was saying, but you were taking in the who of the people you were with. And now fast forward, married 12 years, 6 children. Your children have obviously been influenced by, you spent more than 2 years living in Poland with your family. They've obviously been influenced by

0: this community living, personal encounter with the other. I want to come to your book in a moment. That book is called Dating Discernment and Doing God's Will, Why It Feels So Complicated But Doesn't Need to Be. But before we go there, a lot of times we do what we think we ought to do to, you know, to serve God and others, and we don't see the fruits. But the nature of your work with pilgrimages and the fact that you've been doing it now for 8 years means you've seen some of these 18-year-olds, 20-year-olds go on a little bit more in life. Is there a person or a family, you can obviously change names here, but is there a fruit or fruits that you would point to as evidence that this has been, and maybe it's your own family, that it's been as consequential as it sounds like it has been?
1: Yeah, there's so many. Joe wants to say something, though.
2: Two that spring to mind. Yeah, it's always great when you, when young people meet in your programs and then get married. That's always incredibly rewarding to see. Yeah. That's happened a few times. And so there's this great story of this wonderful young lady who came to Poland, and she had a really traumatic, a few traumatic experiences as a young lady. Her mother got mentally ill during her adolescent years, and so she had this very strained, really traumatic experience with her own mother. She had to leave to get help, so she's really, you know, raised by her father. She also, in this one off scenario, and this is not typical for how she lived her younger years, but she did get pregnant when she was like prom night, and she actually had no idea, and this came out, so she had to put the child, her daughter, up for adoption and stuff. So motherhood, you know, she was herself a mother, in a very, obviously, you know, not unideal circumstances. And then her own relationship with her mother, was, like I said, very, strained. Very, strained and stuff. So she comes to Poland, and, she really was just kind of encountering her faith, showed up there, really didn't even have a great sense of how just kind of intense and spiritually intense this program was. But Poland has an incredible devotion to Our Lady. This is one of the huge, you know, devotions of John Paul II, is this Marian devotion, and all of Poland, right? So we're going to all these different places, and at one point, all these different churches, Our Lady of Częstochowa, Our Lady of Ludmias, Our Lady of this, Our Lady of that. And at one point, she asked one of her friends, "Who is this lady chick? Like, who is everybody saying Our Lady of this, Our Lady, like, who is it?" And they're like, "You mean Mary, like the Mother of God?" It's like, "Oh, it's the same person. I just didn't even realize it." So that's kind of where she was at when she showed up. And she gave her whole testimony at the end of the semester to all the students, and she just fell in love with Mary, our mother, such a real way. It was such a visceral, they talk about personalism, this kind of personal experience of the place, going, you know, on foot to all these different shrines and on your knees and praying the rosary and seeing everyone's devotion and just seeing the love that John Paul II had for our mother.
0: So that inner turmoil that she...
2: Yes.
0: Must be experiencing from her own growing up and her mother's own challenges.
2: Exactly.
0: She found peace.
2: She did, exactly. And she now like prays the rosary every day. So that was amazing to see. And then she really, you know, gets now married, adopting kids and doing very well, and has this very, very strong healing relationship with Mary, her mother. Yeah, that was an amazing thing to see.
0: Thank you, Joe. Let's do this. 888-914-9149. You have your own experience of dating, your own children who are having good and bad experiences dating. The book that's coming out, Corinne authored, Dating Discernment and Doing God's Will. It's a Sophia Press book, and Why It Feels So Complicated But Doesn't Need to Be. You might want to ask Corinne or Joe a question. 888-914-9149. And Joe and Corinne, stick around. We'll be right back.
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5: This is Archbishop Paul Coakley of the Archdiocese of Oklahoma City. 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
0: Well, REM never hurts. Happy Feast to St. Therese of Lisieux. Happy October Rosary. We just heard about this young woman who discovered, yep, Mary actually loves her. She loves you. And she's with you in your suffering. And that young woman has discovered that. I've discovered that, Sarah. Yeah, I know you've discovered that. It's a thing she wants us to discover, right? I'm there for you. I got you. That hasn't been recorded. I got you. But she's got us. And
11: sounds like layman's terms. You know, Mary usually uses a lot of like nicer words. And then you're like, I got you.
0: I got you.
11: Is that a Jersey thing? I got you.
0: I got you. So we have the good fortune. I'm talking, if you were with us on the other side of the break, you know, I'm talking here with Corinne and Joe McDonald. And Corinne, they founded the JP2 Project. They are parents, 12 years married, 6 children. They lived in Poland for more than 2 years, really availing themselves to being themselves who they are. And Corinne also has a book coming out. Sophia Press is publishing this new book, and it's entitled Dating Discernment and Doing God's Will. Come join us, 888-914-9149. Why it feels so complicated but doesn't need to be. And Corinne, was there an event? Was there a person? Both? What inspired you to write Dating Discernment and Doing God's Will?
1: Well, it's Joe and I are both. We're both the authors of this book. I'll say that.
0: Oh, okay.
1: And this is
0: so
1: because
0: I got bad intel.
1: Both...
0: Sorry, Joe.
1: No. but we actually both gave this talk at SEEK in January, and it was on this topic, and it ended up being very widely attended, so much so that halfway through they had to evacuate people because it was breaking fire code. And it was 2 hours of personal questions afterwards of a line of people. And in this line was also an editor from Sophia Press that just picked us up and asked us to write a book on the topic. So we didn't really have any personal burning desire to add something else to our plates, which is already overflowing and just a giant mess. But we just thought, all right, you know, maybe this is God's providence and we should kind of share this is, you know, what we usually talk about with our students. And now we're talking about with a bigger crowd. Maybe we should extend that message a little further.
0: So that's what inspired it. And why do you think people came out in such large numbers? It would seem that it's because there's a lot of dating disappointment and dating desire, you know, hunger for the good in relationships.
1: Yeah, that's a great question. I think that on one hand, when it comes to this question of what's my vocation and how do I figure out what God wants of me, there are a lot of young Catholics who are, they discover the faith and they hear about this idea that God has a plan for them. And maybe they'll listen to some podcast or, you know, a blog post or whatever on this, on different topics of vocation and discernment. But then in the day-to-day, they are struggling a lot. And I think it has to do with a lot of misconceptions in language. Like when people hear God works in peace, a lot of modern people today kind of equate peace with comfort. You know, and never feeling triggered, never feeling uncomfortable. It's like you think peace is going to be this perfect homeostasis with the warm, fuzzy feelings. Like, no, that's the Lord said, my peace I give you, not as the world gives. So I think it's just kind of finding struggles on that end. And then with dating too, I mean, I just hear this all the time that people are just really struggling. Joe always says that he feels like he got the last chopper out of Vietnam when it comes to the dating scene. So
0: I get it. I got the last chopper too, Joe. So I'm right there with you. We both got lucky. So yeah, okay. Yep.
2: Yeah, one of the other things that we talk about in the book is just interesting is well, young people aren't even necessarily dating anymore, right? That's like also kind of just the concept of dating, and we're not the first person, you know, to bring this up, but this modern conception of dating is kind of weird if you stop and think about it, because it's kind of it's something that comes from, you know, the secular world, right? Where you like someone and then you start dating and, you're a thing, but you're not. And so that, and you would become very emotionally intimate with one another, maybe even physically, and maybe to work out or not. And a lot of Catholics and Christians, you know, they do have marriage on the horizon somewhere in their mind. But again, that when you're kind of operating in this, it's not this, you know, because some people use the term courtship and that conjures different notions and stuff in people's minds.
0: Right. But so they go into the relationship with a misunderstanding of what it is they're doing. So it's pretty easy to go to not discover the beauty of the other person or the beauty of yourself.
2: Sure. Yeah. And then there's interesting things like that we'll take up in the book. But Corinne does especially a great job just to, you know, give her some credit there as well. But it also goes into a lot of just really good spiritual basics and just, you know, having the importance of having a relationship with our Lord and through prayer
0: I'm reminded of this woman you just told, Joe, you just told us about this woman whose mother was had mental illness. Mental illness or not, a lot of young men and women are growing up in broken homes, so they haven't actually experienced the willing, the good of the other in their parents, or their parents for various reasons are no longer together. That might have been true in earlier in childhood, but not later in the marriage. So they're just growing up in a very difficult environment for discovering and imitating the willing, the good of the other. You address this in the book, Corinne. What are some of the things you've noticed to be helpful to these persons who want the good but just haven't seen it kind of modeled, and so they don't know how to do it, so to speak.
1: Yeah, I think probably the most important thing, and this may seem so basic, but it often is lost, is just developing that relationship with the Lord and seeking Him. And I think this comes, in our culture, there is so much, and it's good, so much of an emphasis on seeking this fulfillment or seeking healing, right? But we have this sort of this relentless craving for self-fulfillment that leaves the soul very dissatisfied. But we're supposed to be seeking Christ and His selfless giving and imitate that. And when it comes to healing, it's like, yes, we are wounded and God is a healer and He has come to heal, but we will never be perfectly healed in this life. And we're never going to be perfect, and we're never, we're never going to be those amazing people capable of loving on this earth. And so I think, just thinking of St. Therese and her feast day today, of remembering how God is drawn to us in our weakness. And instead of focusing so much on like, oh my gosh, I'm so broken and all of this, and I just want to erase my wounds. I wish this wasn't a part of me. I wish I could just cut it out, this part of my life, the fact that I come from a broken family or whatever, to just embrace, to not be scared of it, and just to embrace your wounds and to let that truly be the source of life, because of Christ, and to look more at His wounds. You know, like in the resurrection, He still had His wounds, but they became a source of healing and a source of life. So God is so good that He can use anything, and even our brokenness, for our sanctification and for the sanctification of others.
0: Yeah. And this is a quote from St. Therese. Do you realize that Jesus is there in the tabernacle expressly for you alone? He burns with the desire to come into your heart. You wrote the book after already meeting young men and women, such as the women you just described, Joe, who have discovered that they're not only acceptable but loved as they are. Tell us a little bit more, Joe or Corinne, about a woman or a man like the one you just described, Joe, who has discovered what you were just describing, Corinne, either because of words you gave to them, or because they were just in the environment of the Sikh environment, or they've read something that you've reproduced in the book. Tell us more about this invitation, people responding to this invitation that you're describing, Corinne.
2: I can just say real quickly, I've actually benefited so much from doing this apostolate. You know, often, right, when it's you're trying to give, you actually receive. So you mentioned this before about our kids and our family and living there. And I can definitely say that I have received so much, soaking up, you know, not just our time in Poland and encountering all these saints, but diving deeper into St. John Paul II's spirituality, which is also very Carmelite, like St. Therese. So I just want to put that out there, that I think maybe perhaps the person who's received the most in this apostolate is yours truly. But
1: I definitely feel that as well. That it's definitely, sometimes Joe and I joke and say, really doing the JPG project and all of this is just to help us. This is why we're doing this, because the Lord knows we need it.
0: That's great. It's clear you're for each other. And we've actually arrived at a place I was hoping we would arrive at, which is the secret to a happy marriage. And I'll ask you, Corinne, what do you think is the secret to a happy marriage?
1: Oh my gosh. I'm laughing because I feel like we are just a dysfunctional family. Can I say that? Can I say that live?
0: You did. But, yeah, and it's great because we're all broken.
1: Yes.
2: Quality wine factor.
1: But no, really, I just think the mercy of God, that is just my go-to, is remembering and embracing the mercy of God. I think of that for my kids, that if my kids are going to be okay, it's the mercy of God. And the fact that I do have a very amazing husband that is so good, and I only want to kill him like 20% of the time, you know, thanks to the mercy of God.
0: Love it. Love it. Joe.
1: And Our Lady, like, she's so good. If you just give yourself to her, and I also kind of say that in the book, is that's like the number one secret. If you can't keep track of all these things of like how to discern and what to do, it's like, you know, if you're given to Our Lady, truly, she's going to take care of everything. Kind of, you guys said before, like, however you were giving a new quote to Our Lady in Jersey terms. I'm from Jersey, so she always speaks to me that way.
0: She's got you.
1: I'm like, she's got, yeah, exactly. She really does.
0: It's great. Yeah. I find myself being called to Medjugorje, but that's a different subject for a different day. My wife and I actually, she seems to be calling us there, but that's a different subject for a different day. But Joe, and thank you, Mary. Joe, what do you want to add?
2: Just to double down on the mercy, I mean, JP2 called the family the school of love. So if we can't love within our own households, or, you know, somebody says, Mother Teresa, you know, you want to change the world, go home and love your family. So mercy, I mean, that is the greatest expression of love. So forgiving each other, be able to forgive yourself too, and accept your weakness, like we talked about, your own brokenness and the brokenness of your spouse who's right there, you know, next to you day in and day out. And if you can't forgive and constantly forgive, you know, like our Lord says, 70 times seven, I mean, it's just not going to work. You know, you can't set up these expectations for your spouse. And when they disappoint you, just be frustrated and, you know, it's going to happen, but like, you've got to have this constant forgiveness. So our Lord's mercy, you know, pretty basic stuff, right? In the Christian faith, but in reality,
0: powerful.
2: And cannot be overlooked. It's just, yeah, forgiveness.
0: Well, thank you is really only a start. So thank you, Joe. And thank you, Corinne. It's very clear to me listening, and I have complete confidence to a lot of people that a lot of people listening are hearing the love in your marriage and the confidence in God. So thank you too for founding the JP2 project. It's jp2project.org. And the book is coming out from Sophia Press. When is it coming out?
1: The hope is that it's going to be published by the next SEEK conference in around New Year's. So when it exactly comes out, I'm not sure, but soon.
0: Very soon. Okay, so January is the target date. And Joe and Corinne McDonald, thank you for all you're doing, and thanks for joining us this morning.
2: Thank you, Mark.
1: Yeah, thank you.
0: Well, that was Joe and Corinne McDonald, and that's what love sounds like, and I'd sure love to see what it looks like, so I hope to see you in the Shenandoah Valley sometime. And since you mentioned you're from New Jersey, I hope you'll come visit us here in New Jersey sometime as well. Couple things worth pointing out here. I did touch on this, but you know, the Yankees did win, so they're going to go forward. It was on this day in 1933 that Babe Ruth's final pitching appearance occurred. That was also a win against the Red Sox. It was a 6-5 win against the Red Sox, also in Yankee Stadium. And he also hit his 34th home run of the season in that particular game in 1933. So Babe Ruth, you know, that's why they call him the great one. And another little bit of news from this day, speaking of bees, Babe Ruth, a candy bar, sweets, bananas. So this is from 1440 Daily News. Bananas have been bred to resist genetic, they've modified the gene, to resist browning. So I know that, Sarah, you were concerned about banana yield losses.
11: In my house,
0: those banana yield losses are going to, which are apparently like 20% of bananas just get tossed because they're mushy and brown and so forth. 20% is going to go away thanks to this browning resistant bananas. How about
11: that? I have questions about this because the browning of the banana is a natural way to know its life cycle. So if it's not, is it going to just maybe brown, like take longer to brown as opposed to not browning? Because how do I know if I'm going to go to grab it and it's a complete mush ball? And I should have been, know, making banana bread with this. And here I thought my breakfast was going to be including this nice firm banana, and it's not. But I will agree that grocery stores are probably making the push for this because when bananas start to have too many spots, start to look a little too brown, your eyes look somewhere else. They're not, unless you're specifically trying to get a certain kind of banana, which you just think, these should be free. I'm not paying for these. They're going to be bad in a day. So there is something to that for grocery stores for sure. So I'd be interested to see if they had any hand in the research in altering the genes of the bananas, which it sounds kind of ridiculous just to say it out loud, but we're doing these things because that's how they got rid of the seeds in the watermelon, because we couldn't be spitting those out. That's just too hard to do for us.
0: Save the banana, lengthen the banana. And it also raises the important question of making banana bread. Like, I kind of like having the rotten bananas around because it motivates me, my wife, my sister-in-law to make banana bread. So I get it, like you said, it's a good business move, but having some rotten bananas around is pretty good. Also, on this day, here's another good one. 1908, Henry Ford introduced the Model T. $825 to buy a car in 1908.
11: Now that's just how much it costs to fill it up at the end of the week. What are the
0: exactly.
11: That's what it feels like.
0: You're reminding me. I have to call the shop today. They're like, "Oh yeah, we're doing the thing you want us to do. Plus, we found these other five things."
11: Of course, that's how it always works. And then you're supposed to say, "Well, I'm glad you were so thorough and just right up in your game to look for these things, because I wouldn't have checked."
0: Right, and then you're supposed to play the game of saying, "Well, I don't need that. I do need that. And can you give me a discount on this?" So. Happy Thursday. Happy Feast of St. Therese of Lisieux. It's the month of the Rosary. We heard a lot about Our Lady's intercession here. Pray to her in a new way today, and you'll be reminded or re-experienced just how much she loves you. Patrick and Cyrus are coming up here on the top of the hour.
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14: I'm Mary Graham for Relevant Radio News, brought to you by the Knights of Columbus. 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Pentagon Chief Pete Hegseth has confirmed deep cuts to the senior officer ranks. Hegseth announced plans for a 20% reduction to the number of positions reserved for admirals and generals at the Pentagon.
15: And I'm proud to stand on this stage and report that the warrior ethos has been revived. Our military is being rebuilt, and American deterrence is back.
14: During his State of the Force address on Wednesday, Hegseth said, "We are no longer the woke department or the weak department." He referred to the cuts to the senior officers as less generals, more GIs. Hegseth also announced that Elon Musk will co-lead a government project to study the future of warfare. Millions of Americans receiving SNAP benefits will see a small increase starting today, with even bigger changes possible in the future. The maximum monthly benefit for a family of three in most states will rise by $23. States will also take a larger share of SNAP administrative costs. Starting today, states will be responsible for 75% of those costs. That's up from 50%. Analysis warned the higher costs could put pressure on state budgets. Bishop Daniel E. Thomas of Toledo, chairman of the U.S. Conference of Catholic Bishops Committee on Pro-Life Activities, is urging the faithful to mark October, Respect Life Month, with prayer, deeper reflection, and action to stop the use of the abortion pill. In a statement, the bishop said, "With easier access to abortion pills, the abortion rate is tragically climbing, along with increased health risks." If you're looking to pre-order Apple's first foldable iPhone, beware of scams. Malwarebytes reports that a fake pre-order page for the iPhone Duo was discovered. The site resembles an Apple page and shows off a tab that offers a $500 voucher. Keeping you connected with the church and the world, I'm Mary Graham for listener-supported Relevant Radio.
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21: 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Patrick Madrid here, reporting for duty. Hope you're doing well. Thank you for listening. And here's the magic number. If you'd like to be on the air, please call me at 888-914-9149, 888-914-9149. Those of you regulars have it already on your speed dial, that's for sure. But if you're new to the program, that's the number, 888-914-9149. Well, it's still the number even if you're not new to the program, but you get my idea. And I look for your emails at patrick@relevantradio.com. Great news here. During the Respect Life Month, all of us as Catholics, and all people of goodwill for that matter, are being urged to pray and take action to stop the use of abortion pills. The reason is because unborn babies die. Bishop Daniel Thomas of Toledo, Ohio, he's the chairman of the U.S. Conference of Catholic Bishops Committee on Pro-Life Activities. He has urged all the faithful, that's you and me and everybody around us, to mark Respect for Life Month with prayer, deep reflection, and action. Respect Life Month is observed every October by the U.S. Catholic Church. This year, the theme chosen is Mary, Mother of Life. Bishop Thomas said in a September 29th statement, "Our Blessed Mother is our role model for upholding the sanctity of all human life in every stage and circumstance. We entrust all our efforts to protect mothers and babies to her motherly care, which we greatly need at this time." He said, "Today, with easier access to abortion pills, the abortion rate is tragically climbing, along with increased health risks." The Trump administration has sought to pause multiple state lawsuits seeking to roll back Biden administration-era eased restrictions on mifepristone, a drug commonly used for first trimester abortions, but which is also used in some miscarriage care protocols. Pro-life advocates' frustration over still pending FDA safety review. Thus far, the administration has left that regulation in effect while seeking to block those challenges pending a promised FDA safety review, resulting in frustration, as you might imagine, from pro-life advocates like us. The Food and Drug Administration, Bishop Thomas said, has enabled a nationwide mail-order abortion industry by allowing the abortion pill to be prescribed in telehealth appointments, sold both at neighborhood pharmacies and online, and often shipped in the mail, circumventing state laws that protect life in the womb. This means, he says, that more women, many of whom have been misinformed about the nature and risks of the abortion pill, will have an abortion alone at home without any medical supervision. It also sets up an additional opportunity for exploitation by violent partners or human traffickers. These affronts to human dignity demand our response. Bishop Thomas's statement echoed the joint remarks that he and Archbishop Paul Coakley of Oklahoma City, the USCCB president, and for those of you who are not Catholic, USCCB, it's an acronym, it stands for the U.S. Conference of Catholic Bishops. He made a statement in early August along with Bishop Thomas. This is ahead of the August 18th launch of the nationwide call to prayer and action to mobilize Catholics to address this rising abortion rate and the increased availability of this abortion-inducing drug. In their joint statement, the two bishops said, "Every abortion involves the death of a child and harm to the mother. Now, with easier access to abortion pills, the abortion rate is tragically climbing. In his September 29th statement, Bishop Thomas thanked the many thousands of Catholics across the country who have embraced the nationwide invitation to prayer in action on abortion pills. He said he wants the faithful to continue our prayers and advocacy throughout the month of October. And he invites all of you, all of us, everybody, to visit the Respect Life Prayer in Action website. It is, ready? Jot this down, respectlife.org/Respect Life Month. And there's hyphens between each word. Bit of a clunky URL, but just go directly to respectlife.org and you will see the link for this subsection here, Respect Life Month. And that's very important. We urge you to take action, as the bishops have been saying. Lots of good information there. There are PDF documents, webinars, action guides. I mean, you name it. They've got videos, everything you could possibly want so that you can be thoughtful and diligent and effective in your efforts to oppose this evil. They're all there available at respectlife.org. Very important. So thank you for your kind attention to this matter. 888-914-9149. Now, speaking of kind attention, so many of you are kind enough to write to me, and I appreciate that very much. So as we're getting people call screened and ready to go on the air, let's plow through some of these emails, like this one that came in this morning from Mary. She says, last night I watched my beloved Red Sox get trounced by the Yankees. The game didn't start till 8, so I was doing my end-of-day stuff. Around 7:20 or so, I told my brother that I was going to do my prayers. I hate to use the term, get them out of the way, but I knew by the time the game got over, I would be tired. My prayers would be hasty at best, and I would likely be falling asleep. He told me that if I was planning to go to bed, I shouldn't be doing my evening prayers. He felt that they should be said just before you snooze. What say you? How early is too early? I would say there's never a bad time to pray. There's never a bad time to pray. And if you have your recognized prayer commitments each day, including night prayers, evening prayers, it's not like they won't work if you say them before a certain hour. I mean, they're prayer, and it glorifies God, and it's pleasing to God when you pray at any time. The Bible says, pray always. So if you're speaking specifically, and I think you are, about the prayers that you consider to be your nighttime prayers, your evening prayers, a few thoughts come to my mind. Number one is, A, there's nothing wrong with praying them earlier in the evening and counting those as your evening prayers. I would propose, however, that whatever your prayer commitments might be, so mine include praying the rosary every day, perhaps that's one of your prayer commitments, so if, let's say that's part of it, you pray that when you have the opportunity and it's a good time to pray it. And whatever other prayers you make your commitment to do each day, you do those. And that way, by the time you are tired and it is the end of the day and you're crawling into bed, you can still pray. Think about it that way. Fall asleep with your rosary in your hand. Maybe you're using the rosary to pray the Divine Mercy Chaplet. That's a good thing to do. What a great thing to fall asleep with God on your mind as you drift off to that blessed rest of sleep each night. If you're drifting off as you're praying to the Lord and invoking the intercession of Our Lady and the saints, what better way to fall asleep? So that'd be my suggestion. No time is too early. I wouldn't over-classify this and think that, well, these are my evening prayers, but it's either not really evening, therefore I shouldn't pray them, or I'm praying them at 6, 7, 8 o'clock in the evening, but I'm going to be up until later, so do these really count as my evening prayers? Of course they do. Of course they do. And you can add some additional prayers before you go to bed. Now I lay me down to sleep. You know that prayer? Did you ever pray that prayer when you were a kid, Cyrus? Now I lay me down to sleep. I pray the Lord my soul to keep.
3: Yeah, as a little kid, I thought it was a little scary. Actually,
21: oh, like, uh-oh, am I going to die?
3: Wait, am I going to die if I say this prayer? Yeah. Am I going to, you know, just weird kid thoughts.
21: Sure. Yeah, it's a great idea to, I mean, more than a great idea. It's smart to say your prayers before you go to sleep. Not because you're expecting some cataclysm to take place while you're asleep, although it could happen. I mean, chances are pretty remote. Could happen, though. But what better way to just be prepared for anything? True story, quick story. The grandfather I never knew, my dad's dad, died young of a brain aneurysm. And he died in his sleep. And I was like 6 months old. So the only connection in my own mind, at least, that I have with him is of a picture that I've seen many times. It's in our family, you know, picture albums, of him holding me as a tiny baby. I'm about 6 months old. And it must have been within a matter of days before he died in his sleep. And he was otherwise healthy and fit. And he went to bed that night and never woke up. So I've thought about that. Not that it's necessarily hereditary. Apparently nobody else in our family that I'm aware of, at least. And I have done a little bit of checking. Nobody else in the family has ever had any problem like that. But that's an example of where I'm pretty confident he didn't go to bed that night expecting to die in the meantime, but so he did. So that's been one of my thoughts throughout my whole lifetime is, as the Boy Scouts say, be prepared. Were you ever a Boy Scout, Cyrus? I don't know if I've ever asked you that.
3: Take a wild guess.
21: I'm going to guess not Eagle Scout. You probably weren't an Eagle Scout, were you?
3: No. I
21: you weren't not into service projects.
3: There were parts about being a Boy Scout that I always thought was camping's cool. Having a pocket knife, I thought that would have been cool.
21: Uniforms.
3: Knowing how to tie a knot, that would be cool.
21: Mm-hmm.
3: Yeah, but no, I...
21: Whittling things?
3: I didn't make it.
21: Did you whittle when you were a kid? When you were a whittle kid, did you whittle?
3: Anywho.
21: I love digging into your past.
3: Wait, were you a Boy Scout?
21: I was, yeah. I was a Boy Scout, and I don't really remember how long it was, but I think it was around about 3 years that I was a Boy Scout, probably from the time I was about 11 till I was about 14.
3: You sell a lot of popcorn?
21: You know, I don't remember selling popcorn. I do remember one time for the fundraiser, we sold light bulbs. It was the weirdest thing. Oh. They had these big padded boxes, and we went door to door and sold light bulbs to raise money for our troop. And I think we did well with it. I probably did sell popcorn at one time. Oh, I got bitten by a dog once when I was a Boy Scout. Did I ever tell you that one?
3: No.
21: Yeah. So I was doing one of those door to door things, raising money for the troop. I don't know if I was putting door hangers or knocking on the door to sell something, candy bars maybe. And I rounded a corner because I grew up in Southern California, and a lot of the homes in our suburban development were like you'd go through a gate into like a courtyard and then turn a corner to where the front door was. I know it sounds a bit odd, but a lot of the homes were designed that way. So I come bebopping in, minding my own business, and I round this corner, and there's a collie dog that I startled who's on the porch. She was like probably asleep. I come bebopping around the corner. This dog gets up, starts growling at me. I'm scared. I'm like 11 years old. I'm more startled than the dog was. So I'm thinking, I'm out of here. So I did exactly the wrong thing. I'm like a jackrabbit. I turn around and run. And that's apparently the worst thing you can do. Because that dog came after me and bit me on the rump.
3: No.
21: Yep. He bit me on the left. I remember it well, the left side, and he drew blood. One of his fangs
3: is
21: embedded
3: terrible.
21: In my flesh. Yeah. And so I've never really dug collie dogs ever since then. I like dogs, but that particular dog scared me, and he bit me.
3: That can't be the end of the story. I mean, did the owners get
21: basically it was. I never saw the owner. I took off.
3: You're gone.
21: I was limping and running at the same time.
3: And that was your last day in the Boy Scouts. Like, I'm done.
21: You know, that's actually a good question. No, it wasn't. But that took place while I was a Boy Scout. And I was on Boy Scout time when I got bitten by that dog. Never forgotten it.
3: Wow.
21: And
3: so
21: that was one of the highlights of my Boy Scout career is getting bitten by a dog.
3: I took my son to a Boy Scout meeting, and we were, you know, I was interested. I wanted him to learn some of these. I've heard, you know, I had heard good things about, you know, the camaraderie and getting
21: that's
3: him.
21: That's all true.
3: Getting
21: that is
3: him
21: a lot of fun.
3: Yeah, getting him out in nature. You know, getting him off of screens as much as I could. And and so we went to this meeting, and it was in a basement of some place, and they spent the first hour and a half just talking about selling popcorn. And that was, I was like, oh, so the all of these little kids are just here to be foot soldiers to sell popcorn. And so they took their first break so everyone could go and try all the different kind of popcorns. Mm-hmm. And I looked at my son and I was like, what do you think? And he's like, can we get out of here? And I'm like, yep, let's go. I never looked back.
21: And I bet you didn't make popcorn when you got home.
3: No, probably not. So nothing against the Boy Scouts. It's just definitely the selling part of it. There was something icky about it. I didn't like it.
21: It's like when you finally are able to convince your coworker or your friend or somebody to come to Mass with you, somebody who's not a Catholic, and it just so happens on that particular Sunday the priest is asking for money for the, you know, for the new roof or right, for the
3: second collection plate. Like, didn't they just ask for money?
21: Yeah, and you're hoping that it'll be a really great sermon with lots of great insights, and the priest says, well, today all of the priests of the diocese have to talk about money. The bishop says we have to read this letter or something like that. And that's happened to me before, where in spite of my best laid plans. Oh, well, 888-914-9149. We have some people lined up. Let's start with Mary in Raleigh, North Carolina. Good morning, Mary.
4: Good morning. Yeah, I have a question, comment, I guess. I don't know if I'm splitting hairs or not. So just a little bit of background. I am a volunteer sonographer at a pregnancy resource center here in Raleigh. I've been there for 15 years. Okay. And when I'm talking to people about our efforts, sometimes I will use the word, or often now I'm using the word preborn instead of unborn. Mm-hmm. And I wanted to explain that. And again, I don't know if I'm splitting hairs or maybe it's just a bit of a nuance. But when I think of the word unborn, and it's often, the baby's often mm-hmm. described as that, mm-hmm. to me it's a negative. You know, we unlock, we un whatever. It's mm-hmm. a negative. It's a negation of something. Now, granted, the baby is not born, obviously. Mm-hmm. But it's still, and this is where my ultrasound experience, I can tell you this as a fact, doing these ultrasounds at 6 weeks, seeing a heartbeat, 8 weeks, seeing some squirming of the embryo, the baby, mm-hmm. 12 weeks, seeing the baby suck its thumb. At even later on, even almost, you could almost perceive it waving. But I guess my point is, I prefer the term preborn. It's a process. It's a maturation. It's like almost like a prefabricated home. Everything is there. It just needs to be put together. And again, I don't know if I'm just being ridiculous about this unborn versus
21: preborn. No, I wouldn't say ridiculous.
4: I feel like when I'm talking to people and trying to make my case, I feel like the terminology of preborn is, for me, more effective.
21: Right. I can see that, and I don't dispute the points that you're making. They're all good points. Personally, I see it as almost a distinction without a difference. It's two different ways of saying the same thing. I would say both mm-hmm. are valid. It is true, as mm-hmm. you say, that unborn is probably far more common. But isn't it interesting? We don't talk about an unmarried woman as premarried. We talk about her as unmarried. And if she's on mm-hmm. her way to marriage, let's say she has a boyfriend or a fiance, we don't call her premarried because everything
4: is
21: there.
4: Well, she's engaged.
21: Right. No. So she's unmarried at that. And I'm just saying this is a custom. We use similar terms. Mm-hmm. Even though the marriage is going to happen, we don't call her premarried. It's just, I think, more a matter of custom would be my guess.
4: Fair enough. Okay,
21: I'm not here
4: enough.
21: To argue, believe I me. I accept your points.
4: We call her engaged. Yeah.
21: Well, okay, let's say she's not engaged. We don't call her pre-married just because she's not engaged. She's an unmarried woman. So all I'm doing is using it as a parallel to say, I think that it is not, you're not being ridiculous at all because you have a good point. But I don't think it's worth losing sleep over or being anxious about.
4: Oh, no. Yeah, I lose sleep over other things for sure. Okay.
21: I hear that.
4: Well, thank you very much. Thank you very much for letting me air that.
21: you're right, Mary. I appreciate that. Thank you. Cyrus, you're pre-retired from what I understand. You're not retired.
3: I like that.
21: You're not unretired.
3: Not
21: you're
3: yet.
21: You're pre-retired.
3: Yeah, I don't think I'm ever going to be unretired, but yeah, I might be pre-retired. I like that.
21: You're pre-wealthy.
3: Yes, yeah, I always have been, Patrick.
21: You're not, yeah. At least you're consistent. You're not wealthy. You're not unwell. Well, I guess that could be true, though. You could say you're unwealthy. I mean, you're doing okay. But
3: I work with Patrick Madrid, and I've got a wonderful family. I am as rich as I possibly could dream of. I'm the luckiest man on the world.
21: I like the sound of that. I like the sound of that. So Tuesday is Taco Tuesday. Monday is pre-Taco Tuesday.
3: All right.
21: Or pre-tacos. What are we having for dinner tonight, honey? Pre-tacos. What does that mean? Pork chops.
3: what could nachos could be post tacos? So if you lay the chips down and then eat your tacos, your hard shell tacos over the chips.
21: It's the aftermath.
3: That's right. So you got post tacos.
21: Well, I saw this somewhere. I think it's really very clever. Is the smart way to eat a taco? And by the way, down Mexico way, it's typically they're not crunchy. They're, you know, the softer tortillas. But you have a tortilla on the plate below as you're eating the taco, and of course it's messy and crumbly and stuff falls. So when you're done with that taco, presto, you have another taco waiting for you because it caught all of the debris.
3: That's
21: that
3: almost
21: came down.
3: Ingenious, right there.
21: See. Wow. They do that in Mexico all the time. Yeah. All right.
3: And on that Thursday. Note, it's Thursday, not Tuesday. What am I doing?
21: It's post-taco.
3: It's post, or it's pre-next Tuesday.
21: I think we have been in a pre-break for the last 20 minutes, but we are now in a break. So we're going from pre-break to break. And let's do that, and we will come right back.

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1: Okay, we are back. 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This is a note that just came in from Joseph. He's listening on the Relevant Radio app. Speaking of sleep, he says, do humans need sleep because of original sin? And ditto, he says, for needing to eat. Two great questions. I will fall back on St. Thomas Aquinas, as I am wont to do, because he always gives lucid and very penetrating answers. And on this point, he says that, yes, we would need to sleep. Now, I'm just going to summarize what he says in the Summa Theologiae, but the point he makes is that if Adam and Eve had not sinned, we would not suffer those defects of being embodied spirits, like sickness, fatigue, in a disordered way. So anything that would be a problem involving sickness or damage or illness or anything like that, that we would not suffer that. But he says, and he draws a distinction in saying that because sleep is not something that deregulates the body, it's not something that is bad for the body, it's not something that happens to the body that causes damage or anything like that. His conclusion is therefore, yes, we would sleep, and it would be, I'm going to insert some commentary that he didn't say, but I would go further to say it would be even more pleasurable, it would be even more beneficial to the body, pleasurable, and I'm quite certain that following St. Thomas's view here, that you would get good sleep. You wouldn't be fitful, you wouldn't be waking every X number of hours, you wouldn't toss and turn, that kind of thing. Now, the same thing, he follows the same path when discussing the issue of food for the same reason, that food does not dysregulate the body. Now, of course, in the fallen world in which we live with concupiscence and all of those things, indeed, eating can dysregulate the body. It can produce all kinds of problems, from indigestion to much worse things than that. But he follows the same path and says those things wouldn't happen had Adam and Eve not fallen. They do happen, at least in part, as a result of the fall, but they wouldn't happen. So indigestion and whatever other unpleasantness you can imagine that involves eating wouldn't happen. But eating itself, because it is natural for the body to eat and it provides pleasure typically, that would be something that unfallen human beings would enjoy. Two very interesting questions. I'm glad you asked them. I don't know that I've ever been asked that before. 888-914-9149. How about Jenna next up in Granger, Indiana? Good morning, Jenna.
2: Good morning. How are you?
1: I'm doing well, thank you.
2: Good. I was calling a couple of reasons. It is also National Down Syndrome Awareness Month, so I think it's fitting as it's the month of rosary, the month for respect life, and so many beautiful things. Our youngest, Mary Elizabeth, has Down syndrome, and I also work on the site at a women's care center and wanted to comment that I like how she utilizes the term preborn. We try to utilize the same in our house for disability. This is such a negative connotation that we utilize individual with unique and beautiful abilities or God-given abilities or even individual with different abilities. We try so very hard to get others to try not to use the word disability. It's just a negative. And I do think that for kiddos like Mary Elizabeth, they were truly meant to be here by God so that they could just show us the joy and the gift and the beauty and everyday moments that I think otherwise we can easily miss. So
1: That was my comment. Yeah, I appreciate that. I am not here to argue with anybody. I see the merits of the point that you're making, and the sensitivity is beautiful. So God bless you for that. I'm not bothered by the word disability, and I've had the good pleasure and the privilege of knowing personally a number of people who have disabilities, and I think it's a matter of sensitivity, and you clearly have a sensitivity that is good, because

0: you see more deeply perhaps than the average person does. So I'm glad you raised that. Thank you, Jenna. Yes,
1: thank you.
0: You're welcome. 888-914-9149. Continuing with some more emails that have been rolling in. Thank you for those. Let's see here. This is Jared. He's in Green Bay, and he says, regarding Taco Tuesday, he says, Monday should be called Taco Tuesday Eve. Huh. You think that'll catch on, Cyrus? Taco Tuesday Eve? I'm not so sure about that.
2: Why not?
0: You can try it. Tell me how it goes down. Try it at the Simcoe household and let me know what the family has to say about that, okay? I'll expect a report on my desk.
2: You got it.
0: On Monday. This is, I actually really enjoyed reading this one, Brian. Thank you for writing to me, Brian. I don't know where he's writing from, but he says the following. This is regarding the phrase old hairy legs. Patrick, you probably already know this, but I wanted to share with your listeners something interesting while responding to one of the callers who said that her husband has hairy legs, so he gets uncomfortable every time he hears you refer to Satan as old hairy legs. And then he's got a bunch of laughing emojis. I recently heard the following, and it reminded me of this expression and its possible connection to ancient Catholic tradition. That really got my attention. So he says, I believe St. Jerome, in the life of Paul the First Hermit, describes St. Anthony encountering a creature with a horned forehead and goat-like feet, which identified itself with the fauns, satyrs, and incubi. He connects the encounter with Satan and, in St. Jerome's Vulgate translation of Isaiah 34:14, also uses the expression, the hairy ones. And the Latin there is pilosus. In a passage concerning demons. I believe Isaiah 13:21 and 34:14 also use the Hebrew term se'irim, meaning the hairy ones, which was traditionally associated with goat-like or satyr-like beings and later became connected with demonic imagery. So, apparently old hairy legs may have a much longer Catholic pedigree than I ever realized. You and me both, Brian. He said, I thought you might get a kick out of that and maybe give that poor caller's husband a little more reason to be uncomfortable. And then he says, P.S., I have hairy legs as well, so I'm not judging. Well, that's wise. So there you have it, Cyrus. If you've ever wondered, is there a biblical basis to say old hairy legs? We found out today that, according to Brian, it is true. So is that going to change the way you use the term?
2: No.
0: It'll still be there. 8889. Oh, by the way, somebody wrote in a grumpy email saying that you shouldn't be making fun of the preborn. No, madam, I was not making fun of the preborn. Far from it. We segued into a totally different context, and she was unhappy that we were laughing. And so all I can say is you misunderstood what was being said. It has nothing to do. Our conversation had nothing to do with the preborn. Prior to that, I had a conversation with the caller that did. But you're overthinking it. But I do appreciate you took a moment out of your busy life to write me that email, so I thank you for that. Please keep listening. This is from Veronica in Covina, California, right off the 10 freeway. She says, this is a religion quiz video. I'd like to share it with you. Here's the link. Can you please address the claims of Mormonism and Judaism that are made? I am more shocked at a particular claim in the video about Judaism. If it's too scandalous for relevant radio, I won't be mad that you don't address it on the radio. Well, I'm glad to know you won't be mad, Veronica, because that would be sad. But I have a better idea, if you don't mind. And I'm completely sincere about this. I recommend that you send me the particular question you have in mind, whatever it may be. And if you'd like me to address those claims, I'd be happy to do it. But it's not really feasible or efficacious to go through the video hunting for whatever the claims are that you find objectionable. But if you can identify the claim and send me that email, tell me what the claim is, I'd be happy to talk about it. And I appreciate that. 888-914-9149. Continuing. This is from Jordan in Fort Walton Beach, Florida. An agnostic woman who I regularly debate religion with is stuck on the problem of evil throughout the Bible and the historicity of the writings of the New Testament. The thing she brings up most often is how throughout the Old Testament, God killed whole civilizations. And tonight, we debated God's killing of the firstborn in Egypt. I tried to explain that it is not murder when God kills, because he is the creator of the universe and he is free to give and take life as he fits, as he sees fit. Also, that was really Pharaoh's fault because of his multiple attempts to renege on his deal of repentance to God. Also, that the children who were killed would have likely been allowed into heaven once Jesus opened it up, because it would have been unlikely that they had committed any sin, ultimately being a greater good because of their eternal salvation. This was a point I was unsure of and was just firing from the hip on. I understand that the problem of evil is the toughest question that we as Catholics have to try to answer, but specifically, how do you go about answering questions about specific instances in the Bible where God kills swaths of people, including some children? Very good and important questions. I'll give you an overview. By the way, keep going. Keep talking to that agnostic lady, and if you can, maybe you can encourage her to listen to this program. That would be great. A few thoughts. Number one, let's look for a moment at things like the flood of Noah that wiped out everybody except for eight people who were in the ark. And of course, the significant number of those people were innocent. The vast majority, perhaps, were innocent. And so we're talking about babies, moms, the good dads too, children, old people. So there was a lot of wickedness, the Bible tells us, that was going on planet Earth. And the punishment extended to everybody. And this was not immoral of God, because God is, when we talk about morality and how we ourselves should be governed by morality or moral principles, it's in light of God revealing his justice and his mercy to us, and through everything from the revealed truths that we get from the Bible, from Jesus most importantly, we observe the code of morality that has been given to us by God, including, and maybe foundationally, the Ten Commandments. But you're right when you said to her that God is not committing murder when he sent the flood with the intention of punishing the wicked. That included the suffering and death of the innocent, like all those children who had not done anything wrong. That definitely ties into the problem of evil, but God is not the author of evil. But when we see something like this, we see that God permits, he doesn't intend necessarily for something, that suffering would come necessarily to an innocent person, but he permits it as a result, you might say, or a consequence of the thing that he does decree. So let's take Sodom and Gomorrah as a second example. So the flood is one example. Now Sodom and Gomorrah, more localized, much fewer people, many fewer people who are affected. But there's no question that there were innocent people in those cities when they were destroyed by fire and brimstone as a result of the punishment of the wickedness that was rampant there. So this ties in also with the point that you're making, that God is the author of life. He's the one who brings us into existence. He's the one who can determine when we go out of this earthly existence. We don't go out of existence altogether, of course, but in terms of death and dying, God is in charge of that. And if it should happen that this is how he wants it to happen, it's not immoral for him to do that, given what you said, which is that he's the creator and he has the prerogative to be able to make those decisions. We don't have that prerogative. Why? Because we're not God. Because we didn't create ourselves. We didn't create other human life. Yes, if you're a parent, you had a role in creating that human life, but ultimately the creation as such comes from God. And since we are not God, we don't have that prerogative, which is why the commandment, thou shalt not kill, has to do with the killing of an innocent person, the intentional killing of an innocent person. So God, the word murder doesn't affect or doesn't fit with this issue when we talk about God for those reasons. With regard to Pharaoh, that's true. We're told that each time Pharaoh kept saying no, when Moses said, you know, the Lord God says, let my people go, and Pharaoh said no, and his heart was hardened. The Bible says God hardened Pharaoh's heart. What that means is that as God withdrew from Pharaoh, pulling back, the natural consequence was Pharaoh became more and more obstinate and obdurate in refusing to accept God. So in the case of the death of the unborn child, this was a direct consequence of sin and rebellion. And here again, like the flood and like Sodom and Gomorrah and the innocents who were killed in those ways or in those instances, the same thing would apply. It's a consequence of sin. And in the mystery of the problem of evil, we recognize that for reasons that are still mysterious to us, so we don't really understand, as God says, as high as the sky is above the earth, so are my ways above your ways. So are my thoughts that high above your thoughts. And in the same way, God permitted the suffering of the innocent. Now, he decreed this plague on Egypt. So it wasn't like God simply permitted it to happen. He decreed that it would happen. And the punishment entailed death of children and animals, too. And people who were adults. It wasn't just children. So that, I think, fits into it. And then lastly, the idea on God commanding the, nowadays it's fashionable to use the term genocide. Almost every single time I hear somebody use the word genocide today, they're using it wrong. They're applying it to something that doesn't really constitute genocide. And I would argue that this biblical issue is one of those examples. Yes, in certain passages, like in Joshua, for example, when the Israelites are told to go into this area and wipe out, you know, the Jebusites and the Amorites and the Canaanites and all the Ites. There were a lot of Ites running around there. And God says, go in and wipe them out. Kill them all. This, I propose, and the way to understand this is not that God was a pathological, you know, mass killer in those days. No, he wasn't genociding people in those days. I think the biblical evidence bears this out, that those commands were understood to be hyperbole. Not that they were not true, not that they were not something that God wanted done by way of defeating these peoples and such, but that the hyperbole, which is exaggeration to make a point, was understood by the people in a way similar to how Jesus used hyperbole. It would be better for you to pluck your eye out or cut your hand or foot off if your eye or your hand or your foot causes you to sin. That's hyperbole. He didn't literally mean to do that, but it's exaggeration to make a very good point. So I'll leave it at this because we have to take a break. I would propose, as authors who have spent a lot of time looking at these passages have concluded, that I think we can account for those statements about genociding this group or that group with the fact that we see them continuing to exist long after the fact. What does that tell us? It tells us that the people didn't understand that God literally wanted them to destroy and kill every single person in that group. Why? Because they didn't do that. Because they fought them in battle and they defeated them and killed the soldiers, I guess. But they didn't wind up completely exterminating these groups of people. If you want a good book on that, Paul Copan, C-O-P-P-A-N, wrote a book called Is God a Moral Monster? And it focuses just on that question with all those problematic Bible verses. So Jordan in Fort Walton Beach, Florida, check it out. And he says, P.S., I have already tried getting her to listen to the show. She's just not interested in religious topics. Well, tell her to give it a try and then decide.
1: Well, what does the left love? The left loves the environment. And it's killing the environment. It's in our water. A test in other countries show that endocrine blockers from chemical abortion pills are in the water.
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4: Hello, I'm Archbishop Gregory Hartmeyer from the Archdiocese of Atlanta. 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O Mother of the Word incarnate, despise not my petitions, but in your mercy hear and answer me. 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
0: All right. Who's this by, Cyrus? Every time I hear it, I think, who is that?
11: I don't know. The song
0: has a retro feel to it, doesn't it?
11: Let It All Hang Out.
0: Yeah.
11: That's all I know.
0: I like the jangly.
11: You sent it to me.
0: I probably did. That's true. 888-914-9149. Let's go to Kathy in Scottsdale, Arizona. Good morning, Kathy.
12: Good morning. My question is, well, I presume you know that France has the name of being the eldest daughter of the Catholic Church.
0: Yeah.
12: And I want to know how that came about, what precisely it refers to.
0: Okay, it has to do in the mists of time with the fact, among other things, with the fact that early on the apostles went into what we would now know as Southern Europe. So they went to Italy. St. Peter went to Rome. St. Paul was there too. St. Paul traveled quite a bit. And so in the early church, we have significant figures like St. Irenaeus of Lyon. He was a second century towering figure. He was an apologist. He was a martyr. And so that's one thing that's involved. The other things really are more a matter of later developments and when the Gauls, as they were known in those days, when they converted en masse to the Catholic Church, they became a formidable mainstay of Christianity against, for example, the more northerly German pagan folk and others as well. So it's a title that grew out of that. The significance in the early church is part of it, but I think probably more significantly would be in the medieval area, where Clovis, for example, one of the Frankish kings, when he became baptized and the whole group of the Franks followed him into the church, it really swelled the ranks of the Catholic faith, and it was a powerful presence of the gospel in that part of Europe at the time that defended, including militarily defended, against the onslaught of the other pagan tribes that had not yet become Catholic. Now, without doing a deep dive, that would be my answer as far as the reasons why that title came about. What do you think?
12: Okay. There was, I cannot remember who it was, a political figure, military figure, who became head of France, and he said, became Catholic, because he said Paris is worth a mass.
0: Yeah, offhand, I mean, I'm sure that the sharpshooters, historically speaking, who are listening right now, they'll know exactly who that is. I'm afraid I don't. It might have been Clovis, perhaps, because he was that first major figure to be baptized and become Catholic. So I'd have to do a little digging, but, you know, perhaps it was him. It could have been a later figure than him. But that's something I'll have to check into.
12: And just one last thing. I watched Pope Leo in France, as much of it as I could, and I did see the opening evening and that spectacular presentation. And I found it to be breathtakingly beautiful and just as poignant. They named the six saints, and they had people that were doing that dressed as a saint, and they called out all the saints. And I found it just very touching.
0: Yeah, and rightly so. The outpouring of attention and excitement and fervor, the Catholic presence was really on full display in Paris and elsewhere in France when the Holy Father was there. And that's really beautiful to behold. I mean, a lot of people, and I'm one of them to some extent, because I've traveled widely in Europe for many years, and my impression has always been, and continues to be, at least in terms of the most part, is that the faith is largely dormant, if you know, and dead in some ways, but dormant in other ways. But this was a great reminder that it's not entirely dormant, and that there are many people in France who are still at heart, in some sense, still Catholic. And I wouldn't be the least bit surprised if Pope Leo's visit there stirred the flames, or maybe stirred the embers of their fervor that has gone cold, and stirred up some flames of fervor. So perhaps the beneficial results of the Holy Father's visit over time will only be seen down the road. But I saw some of it too, Kathy, and I was very edified. Thank you. Let's go next to Adam in Claremont, Florida. Hi, Adam. Welcome.
13: Hello. I had a question about, so I noticed that there's kind of, I guess, like a liturgical abuse in my church. And it was based off the purifying of the sacred vessels. Uh-huh. And I understand that it's like, it's either a priest, an acolyte, or a deacon that should do it. But I noticed there's like, they bring back the sacred cups and the picks for the sacristan to purify. And I'm an altar server, so I kind of feel like I'm like aiding in that process. So like, I don't know how to address this to like whomever I should, and like if I should even be worrying about this.
0: I understand why you are, because it is customary. So let's take a couple things in order here. If you go to Mass and there is one priest and there's no deacon, so in other words, it's not concelebrated and there's no deacon, the priest purifies the vessels after Mass is, after communion is over. And we're kneeling and praying and meditating, and so he's taking care of that part of the aftermath of communion. So, and that's standard, and that's what most people always see. Then, if there's a deacon, although the deacon doesn't have to do this, this is a very common thing that the deacons will do. Now, after that, the rules, as I understand them, in the General Instruction for the Roman Missal, which is the guideline given by the bishops of this country for how Mass is to be celebrated, and it's very detailed. You can read it for yourself if you want on the bishop's website. It's usccb.org. So that would be one source that you can look at this. But as a general principle here, it would be the priest first. And if the priest doesn't do it, it would be the deacon. And if the deacon doesn't do it, they have what are called installed acolytes. And an installed acolyte would be, and I don't know if you have been installed in that formal sense, but that would be the next person. And it would be unusual that it would be somebody like that. But as far as like somebody else in the congregation, just men and women who came up to distribute Holy Communion, they're not supposed to be doing that unless they have special permission that was given. And it could have been given by the bishop. So under some circumstances, what you're seeing is permitted. And, you know, okay. But if, I would just say this one thing, if that is unnecessary because the priest could do it, and or there's a deacon and he could do it, they're the ones who should do it first. And unless for some reason that's not practical or possible, then yes, given the right permission, then an extraordinary minister could do it. But it shouldn't be the normal, it shouldn't be the norm. It should be an unusual situation.
13: Okay. All right.
0: You see?
13: Thank you very much.
0: You're welcome. Good to talk to you. Thank you. 888-914-9149. Now, because we have only moments from the bell, and we'll go to recess here for a couple of minutes, then we come back, it wouldn't be wise to take another call at this moment.
14: Just man's got to know his limitations.
0: Have time. You sounded like Dirty Harry just there, Cyrus.
14: You're a legend in your own mind.
0: Yeah, I hear that a lot. I hear that a lot. But you're the one who said it. So it's got to be true, right?
14: Go ahead. Make my day.
0: All right. Watch this.
15: You sounded like Dirty Harry just then.
16: Not going to do it. Wouldn't be prudent at this juncture.
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19: 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The U.S. is pulling its troops out of Iraq after a mission that's lasted 12 years. Mark Mayfield reports.
20: The U.S. military has had troops in northern Iraq since 2014, battling ISIS as part of Operation Inherent Resolve. The terrorists were defeated in 2019, and a withdrawal plan was negotiated in 2024, with a final pullout date set for this year on September 30th. Roughly 2,500 troops have been stationed in Iraq, and only a few hundred are remaining. Iraq is set to hold a national holiday, marking the complete withdrawal of U.S. troops. I'm Mark Mayfield.
19: Over 100 illegal immigrants were arrested in southwest Kansas in a three-day ICE operation called Operation Safe Community Kansas. The arrests included individuals with criminal histories such as assault, domestic battery, and other very serious offenses. U.S. Attorney Ryan Krieghauser emphasized that the operation targeted specific criminal aliens and was not arbitrary. Krieghauser urged Kansans to wait for official information before speculating or spreading false rumors about the operation. A former Pacific hurricane is causing a flood threat in the U.S. Polo is centered over northern Mexico, but the remnants of the former Category 5 hurricane have been causing rain and flooding across the southwest. Forecasters say up to 5 inches of rain is possible today from eastern Colorado to northern Illinois, and that the risk of flash flooding is very likely. Kelly Ingram, a prominent social media influencer and mother of nine, announced that her family of 11 converted to Catholicism. In a statement, she said they had been Protestant their entire lives, but then they started reading and diving deeper into their faith, trying to understand the Protestant stance. She said, to their great surprise, all of their search for truth led them to the Catholic Church. I'm Mary Graham for Relevant Radio News.
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0: Okay, we are back. Now it's hour two, same number, 888-914-9149. Let's go to Mike in Sacramento first up. Let's go to Mike. Hello, Mike.
3: Hello, thank you. I was listening, as I do every day, but a couple of weeks ago, there was a Protestant woman, a younger girl, woman, and was kind of pushing back against, you know, the... We worship Mary and we do different things or whatever. And kind of, but the thought hit me, Patrick, and I've never heard anyone refer to Mary this way, but with some of these younger people, you might connect with them by saying, you know, Mary was actually the first influencer in history. And she continues to be the number one influencer. She has billions of followers and likes or whatever the terminology is. And it might, you know, be a way to connect with the younger generation now, because that's a term that's very obvious to them these days.
0: Yeah, certainly a much used term. That's true. Now,
3: yeah,
0: I hear what you're saying, and I think you're making a realistic point here, because she is all those things and more. For me, when I hear the term influencer, I have a different, and I'm not saying this so much about your proposition about Mary, but my own reaction to the term influencer, I roll my eyes because when I see people, they'll even use that term about themselves, like in their profile, they'll call themselves an influencer or a social media influencer. And I always cringe when I see that, because to me, it seems very like something that's very shallow and empty and self-centered and, gee, I want people to think of me as an influencer kind of thing. It has a hollowness to it, that especially when I hear people refer to others as influencers, or themselves, even worse, as influencers, I just sort of roll my eyes. Now,
3: it doesn't detract from the point that you're making.
0: Yeah, it doesn't detract from the point that you're making, that Mary indeed wields immense influence 2,000 years after the fact. And look, so if ever there was a real influencer, of course, Jesus Christ is by far the influencer, to use it in that sense. But I don't disagree with the point you're making about her.
3: Right. No, good. Yeah, I just, it was kind of lighthearted, but I feel the same way about influencers that you do, but I just thought it would connect with younger people. Anyway,
0: I appreciate you
3: taking the time.
0: Yeah, you got it. Thanks for the call. I appreciate that. Another comment that, or not another term rather, that has come to my mind before that I find, I roll my eyes when I see it. Sometimes I'll see people describe themselves as a polymath. And a polymath has to do with being deeply knowledgeable about many things and having penetrating knowledge of these different things. So what makes me roll my eyes is when I see in somebody's social media profile, they describe themselves as a polymath. I just think chances are you are not a polymath if you're going around calling yourself polymath, and maybe you're using the term because it sounds cool and you think most people won't know what it means. I'll have to look it up and wow, he's a polymath. Look, he used a big word that I didn't even know. Those are things that I think we do well to avoid. If you're describing somebody else as a polymath, okay, because there are people like that, that's for sure. But to describe yourself that way, in my view, kind of tarnishes and cheapens and is, if anything, a, maybe a bit of a red flag that you probably aren't if you're going around calling yourself that. 888-914-9149. Let's go next to Patricia now in Nevada. Good morning, Patricia.
23: Yes. Good morning, Mr. Madrid.
0: Hello.
23: And thanks for taking my call. I
4: I was calling in regards to a family conundrum, and I just want your opinion. My daughter's getting married in a week, and we live in, like, the family is not, there's four daughters, and then, but we don't live in the same state, so we don't get together very often. So when we...
0: Are you one of the four daughters, or are you talking about your four daughters?
4: I'm the mother. I'm the mother.
0: Okay, so your four daughters.
4: And, gotcha. Right. So for the bridal shower, we all went, you know, we got together, and there is one of the daughters where you sort of like have to walk on eggs so you don't set her off or upset her. And we've been doing this for a long time, and she's married and has two children. And at the bridal shower, I was told that my three daughters and two granddaughters and myself would be sitting at a table of six. But when it came for that day, I was told that we have to include my grandson's live-in girlfriend. And I disagreed with that. I said that, you know, she's not part of the family, and that was not a good thing. I didn't say it to her. I just told my other daughters, but I was forced to just, you know, deal with it.
0: May I ask a quick question, Patricia? Is your husband alive? Is he in the picture here?
4: Yes, he is. Yes, he is.
0: Why doesn't he be the one to be the bulwark and say, no, we're not doing that? And
4: well, you know, he wasn't there. You know, he was not there. Okay. And so I did say some things to the girl. She's just 24 years old, but you know that the 24-year, she's just one that I tolerate her. They think, you know, they just think they're so smart at that age. But anyway, it ended up where I just left the table and sat someplace else. And so now, of course, what happened is everybody left. Nobody said goodbye. You know, and now the wedding is going to be in a week. And I was thinking of reaching out to them because, you know, they have not reached out to me or my husband. And everybody's sort of like back walking on eggs. And so...
0: And you, the way they left it was that you still have to have the living girlfriend sitting at your table, even though you objected to it?
4: Yes.
0: Yeah. I think, I mean, without knowing more, that perhaps your husband should get on the phone with your daughter or whoever is calling the shots and say, look, you know, we know you love mom. You know that mom loves you. This is offensive and bothersome to her. And you should show her honor and deference because she is your mother. She's the mother of the bride. And if she doesn't want the living girlfriend sitting at her table, then she's not going to sit at her table. So please make arrangements so that that woman is seated somewhere else, but not at the table where your mother, whom you should be respecting and deferring to, will be sitting. And that's what I expect of you, daughter of mine. Now, how he delivers the message, of course, is up to him. But he is the pater familias. He's the one who's going to defend you and protect you, as he rightfully should. And if your daughter is being, I hate to use the term snotty, but it sounds like she's being snotty about it, I think he should step in and set things straight so that you don't have to go through that. It would be a terrible shame if you had to not be able to enjoy your own daughter's wonderful wedding day because she insists that some person who's not in the family and is actually doing something really sinful with a member of the family to be seated at your table. You have a right to say no to that.
4: But the thing is, this all happened at the bridal shower. That all happened. But now, since the bridal shower, everybody has been just walking on eggs. Now the wedding is coming. And
0: I don't know
4: if I should reach out and just...
0: No, I would... Okay, I'm only offering my advice for what it's worth. It's free advice and, you know... I would put it this way. As a father... And as a husband, if one of my daughters did this, I would be the one to get involved, even if I weren't there at the bridal shower. And she snubbed my wife that way, her mother, and made a scene and created this friction, all that. I would be the one who would get involved and say, that's not going to happen. The live-in girlfriend can sit somewhere else, but she's not going to sit at our table. And that's that. FYI. Now, yeah. That ups the ante, that escalates things. But what is the alternative? The alternative then is that you have a ruined day because of her stubbornness, insisting that this woman sit at your table when you've already said you don't want her to sit at your table. You have a right to say that because you're the mother of the bride. And,
4: right.
0: You know, so that's why I'm saying if it were in my family, I personally would be the one who would fix the problem.
4: Right. But now we're going to see them for the wedding. And so I don't know if I should act like, you know, everything's okay. Because they're upset with me. You know, my daughter and her family.
0: Why should they be upset with you?
4: And the boyfriend.
0: Yeah, but see, this is a problem of their making.
4: For what I did.
0: Do you see what I'm saying, though? This is a problem of their making. You're not at fault for doing... What any normal person would do, you know, you're a good Catholic mother. You raised your children well. One of them is living with his living girlfriend. It's an affront to you. I don't want her sitting at my table. That's it. End of story. They should respect
4: that. But then the grandsons are hurt.
0: I don't care.
4: Okay.
0: Toughen up.
4: Well, I
0: toughen
4: kind
0: up.
4: Of feel
0: What's
4: that
0: the old
4: way,
0: saying,
4: but
0: Patricia? Man up. You've heard that before, right?
4: Yes.
0: And I would also add to that,
4: and I want
0: grow
4: everybody.
0: Up. I would also add to that, grow up. Oh, poor grandson. He's hurt. Come on now. Grow up. They all need to grow up and respect you.
4: Yeah. And I mean, we all make decisions. And I just, you know, your decision.
0: Send them a link to this section of the show. Let me be the bad guy. You know, let them hear from me, even though I don't know any of them. I'm sure they're fine people, but they're behaving badly right now, aren't they?
4: Well, yeah, and you know, I feel bad. The wedding's coming up for my other daughter, and you know,
0: they're bringing this on their own heads. They're bringing this upon themselves. They're creating a problem. You're not creating a problem. They are.
4: Right. Okay.
0: I
4: well,
0: support
4: thank you,
0: you
4: so much.
0: As you probably can tell.
4: Well,
0: right?
4: I appreciate it.
0: Yeah.
4: And thank you so much. I'm just praying that everything will go good. And
0: you're a good woman.
4: But you're right.
0: Don't be a doormat for them. And I really do think, this is my humble, heartfelt opinion, I really do think your husband needs to get in between you and this situation and lay down the law. I think this is his role, his duty to protect you.
4: Yes. Okay. Well, I appreciate that. And I'm going to have him listen to this. So thank you so much. God bless you.
0: You got it, Patricia. Thank you. Boy, I sure hope that family wedding goes okay. Woo! Isn't it interesting how family friction can spin out of control in all kinds of different ways? Let's go to Larry now in Tucson. Good morning, Larry.
5: Good morning, Patrick. How are you today?
0: I'm well, thank you.
5: I got a question for you. I want to get some clarity or actually direction for. As a Eucharistic minister and layperson, I wanted to just find out if you could recommend any resources to go and learn what I'm allowed to do, what I'm not allowed to do, so I can maintain the reverence in handling the Eucharist.
0: Okay, yeah. Let's start there. Let's pause.
5: Boundaries that deacons and priests are supposed to, you know, you can do this. No, I can't.
0: Right. That's good. You're very... attentive, which is good. So I would say the best place to go would be the bishop's website, usccb.org. And when you get there, type in the search bar GIRM, That acronym is for the General Instruction of the Roman Missal. And that will give you all of the rubrics that are prescribed for the Mass. And it will also spell out what are some, you know, in the capacity as, let's say, a lector or extraordinary minister of Holy Communion, what have you, it will spell out the things that those people are to do. And in some cases, it'll say what they're not to do and that kind of thing. So if you really want to be precise, that's where you'll find it.
5: Perfect. That's exactly what I'm looking for. And I knew you would be able to give me a faster way to go look it up than trying to go all through these different other ways at bits and pieces.
0: Yeah, well, I found it to be very helpful. I've written a number of articles. In fact, this doesn't touch directly on the point that you're making, Larry, but it's a broader issue. I've talked before about people starting like fads or novelties at Mass, like bowing to the priest when he passes by. And I wrote a cursory article about it about a year ago. And I realized, judging from the many comments that came in, that a lot of people really didn't fully understand why this is problematic. So I wrote, in essence, a brand new article taking into account a lot of other things that I didn't personally, or that I didn't originally speak to. And the reason that I refer you to the General Instruction of the Roman Missal is because this is something that a lot of people who have strong opinions about what people can and should do or shouldn't be able to do, they've never read it, so they don't actually know what the rubrics are. Rubrics, that's a term for the rules, you might say, that govern the Mass. Who can do what? How should it be done? What shouldn't be done, kind of thing. And that's why, because I spent a lot of time with the General Instruction of the Roman Missal, really going through it carefully as part of writing this new article explaining why bowing to the priest when he passes by in the processional is problematic and should be discouraged. But that's why I'm saying, if you go into the general instruction, you're going to find a wealth of really good, clear information that not a lot of people have ever even read.
5: And that's what I needed to find out with the clarity, because unfortunately, without learning it and studying it, you don't know what you don't know. And because I think I'm doing it right doesn't mean I am. Yeah. And unfortunately, we get a little misdirection from some of the clergy that, oh, no, it's okay, you can do that. And then I'm finding out, no, I can't.
0: Yeah.
5: I know I'm not supposed to. And that's.
0: And you want to do the right thing.
5: Disrespect. Correct. Right. Yeah. And that's why I'm asking, because I want to do the right thing.
0: Yeah. Good for you, Larry. I admire that.
5: Thank you. Thank you for answering the call. Have a great day.
0: You're welcome. I remember once being at a parish. I won't say where, but I was at a parish. And Mass, you know, was at Mass, in other words, and it came time for communion, and I had never seen this before. And the priest, after he had finished, you know, receiving the Lord in the Eucharist, he went and sat down. And he was totally, you know, physically fine. He wasn't crippled. He wasn't hobbling or anything like that. He was totally physically fine. He wasn't an old man by any stretch, but he went and sat down, and then the army of extraordinary ministers of Holy Communion, they distributed communion while he was sitting down. And that's absolutely not supposed to happen. Because why? Because he is the ordinary minister of Holy Communion. The lay folk are extraordinary ministers of Holy Communion when it's necessary, when it's needed, and it certainly wasn't needed then. And I remember sitting there thinking, what is the mindset in his mind, in his head, that he doesn't understand or he won't follow what the church teaches? You're the one, you're the principal person, at least, who should be distributing Holy Communion. And yet he didn't. And so from time to time, I will scratch my head in puzzlement. You know, why not? How about this? Why not let's just do what the church says to do, and don't do the things the church says not to do? It's simple. And that's what you're trained to do anyway. And life is so much easier when we just do things the right way. And don't customize and freelance and do homebrew versions of, you know, what you think should happen, if the church says this is the way we should do it, I say, let's just do it that way, because there are good reasons for it. All right, let us take a break, and we'll come back to more of your phone calls. We had a line that just opened. You can grab it by calling 888-914-9149. Kenneth in Staten Island, you are up next. So please be ready, because I'll be coming to you right after this quick timeout.

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8: Let's go!
6: All right, let's go, 888-914-9149. We'll go straight to John now in Minnesota. Hello, John.
9: Yeah, hello, Patrick. Thanks for taking my call.
6: Sure.
9: I wanted to respond to the young man who called about the purification of Eucharist vessels being done by the sacristan in the sacristy. And I just wanted to offer that what he may be confusing is that the priest and or deacon may have purified the vessels after the Eucharist, but then it's customary to bring the vessels back to the sacristy where they get thoroughly washed.
6: Right.
9: And that's not the purification, that's, you know, washing of the vessel. So it sounded to me like he may have been confusing that with what he was calling purification. So just wanted
6: that's
9: to offer
6: entirely-
9: that up.
6: Yeah, for sure. That's entirely possible. My impression listening to him was that he was, I think he identified himself as an altar server. So my impression, was that this was something he was observing during the context of the Mass itself. But your point is absolutely correct, that the sacristans would tend to those washing after the fact. I thought he was referring to, and he may well have been referring to, the purification of the vessels. So if I missed something and that's not what he meant, then obviously your point is certainly valid.
9: Right. I'm not implying that he necessarily missed that. I'm just offering that up as one

0: increased. And
1: have you noticed that too?
0: Oh yeah, definitely. I'm actually a deacon, ordained deacon, and I see that all the time. And many clergy go right along with it and don't seem to have a problem with it. So I think our younger priests that are being formed in the seminaries today are becoming much more aware and more, what's the right word? Much more reverent in that respect to what the rules actually are. So,
1: yeah, I think you're right about that. And I'm glad that you mentioned that you're a deacon, because you will have a ringside seat when it comes to this, because you process in and out with the priest at Mass. And my impression is that, and I've noticed this much more in recent years. I never used to see it at all, let's say maybe 5 years ago. And I think what's happening is this is a fad, a novelty, an innovation that seems so traditional. And people who are inclined to want to be traditional, they see other people do that and they, oh, wow, that's cool. So they start doing it. But it really has no place in the tradition of the church. It's not in the traditional Latin Mass. It's not in the Eastern Rites. It's not part of the liturgical tradition. But because it feels that way and looks that way, it's becoming more and more emulated by people who see it. That's a big part of my article that will be coming out soon, in which I lay out all the reasons why this really should not be done, and it should even be discouraged by the priests. So in the seminaries, you know, maybe hopefully this article will circulate in those circles.
0: Yeah, I'm looking forward to seeing the article.
1: Yeah, well, when it's ready, when I have it posted, I will certainly announce it.
0: All right, sounds good. Thank you, Patrick.
1: Thank you. Thank you. Nice to chat with you. 888-914-9149. Prince in Anaheim has been waiting patiently. Good morning, Prince, and welcome.
2: Good morning, Patrick.
1: Yes, sir.
2: How are you?
1: I am well.
2: Yes, I have a question. I'm just wondering about other archangels. I know the three, but I don't know the other ones. So that's my question. Thank you.
1: Did you say archangels? Is that what you said?
2: Yes. Correct.
1: Well, by the three, are you referring to those that are mentioned in Scripture? So Michael, Gabriel, and Raphael, those three?
2: Correct.
1: Yeah. Well, those three are certainly mentioned in the canonical Scriptures. That's true. There are no other angels that are mentioned by name. I mean, they're referred to, but they're not named in the Bible. So anything beyond that would be extra scriptural, extra biblical, and therefore not something that I would hang my hat on. But we know those three names for sure.
2: Okay. That's all. Thank you.
1: Okay. You got it. Barry in Minnesota, good morning and welcome.
3: Good morning. Thank you for taking my call.
1: You're welcome.
3: My question is, for years, I've researched the Latin Mass and had conversations with my wife about attending the Latin Mass versus the Novus Ordo. And I truly want to attend the Latin Mass, but my wife is very reluctant to do it, if at all. While at the same time, I believe we should be going to Mass together, and she said, I'm more than welcome to go by myself and so forth, but that doesn't feel right. But I just think, I don't know how to resolve it. And going to a Latin Mass for us where we live is quite a commitment. It's like an hour and a half drive one way. And so there's other factors there too. And
1: okay.
3: We've debated it for 2-3 years now, and my heart, the research I've done, the interest that I have in it, the people I talk to and the people I listen to on radio and YouTube and whatever, is I just want to believe that that's the way I would like to go. And I'm 71 years old, and I don't have a whole lot of time to.
1: Well, let's hope and pray that you have more time than not. But indeed, I mean, as you approach the end of your life, you want to make sure that everything is copacetic, spiritually speaking. But I would say the following. Now, I'm going to preface my remarks by saying this, Barry. I myself love the traditional Latin Mass. I grew up with it because the grammar school that I attend.

0: The priest of that parish was permitted, because of his age, to continue celebrating the sacraments in the old rite, the traditional rite. So I grew up as an altar boy serving at the traditional Latin Mass, and I loved it for years.
1: Me too.
0: Loved it. Yeah, so you can relate. So I say that by way of preface because I love the traditional Latin Mass. I encourage people to experience it. I'm very supportive for people like yourself who want to go to the traditional Latin Mass. I think it's an important, good, necessary thing for people who want to experience that. So that's why I wanted to give you that right up front, because what I'm about to tell you might seem counterintuitive to that, and that would be your marriage is the highest priority. It's higher in priority in God's eyes than which kind of Mass you go to. As long as you're going to Mass and it's, you know, celebrated properly and reverently, etc., that's important. But I would be extremely careful if I were you that you find a way to make some kind of accommodation. And maybe your wife is the one who's going to need to make some accommodation, get out of her comfort zone. So perhaps one scenario might be one Sunday a month, you agree that you will make that extra drive and go to the traditional Latin Mass. It's not what she wants, but she hopefully would be willing to do that out of love for you. And then even though you would love to go to the traditional Mass every Sunday, out of love for her, you would say, well, then we'll go to our regular parish where the new Mass is celebrated on those other Sundays. That's one way that this could be resolved. And I wonder, have you talked to her about something like that?
1: Yeah, we have. And the difficult side of that, and this is sort of along the lines of some of the things you've already talked about this morning, I get very frustrated with the things that are going on at our local parish in respect to a reverent Mass and the guidelines and what we should be doing, what we shouldn't be doing, et cetera. And, you know, maybe on a selfish level, I want more out of the Mass than, and yet I need to understand it's not about me, it's about worship. But it's frustrating to see the things, you know, I don't buy into the Eucharistic ministers and women, and and I'm sure I'll get blasted for that, but you know what I'm saying?
0: No, you won't be blasted. And, no, that's a legitimate. I understand, Barry. I do understand, and I, as I say, I support your desire to attend the traditional Latin Mass. I do. All I'm hoping for is that there's a way that it doesn't create unnecessary friction in your marriage, because that too is, as you know, it's extremely important.
1: Yeah. Because she thinks it's like I'm taking away what she's known for, you know, 60, 70 years, whatever, of her life. And we've been to some very reverent and wonderful holy places that offer the Novus Ordo, and yet, but ours is like we should have moved a long time ago because of some of those reasons that you talked about previously about the changes and ad-libbing and so forth. So, anyhow.
0: And I can understand why that would get under your skin. But, you know, another alternative would be, and this is not ideal, but if it would reduce the friction and prevent a division within your marriage, another option, it's not ideal, but you go to the traditional Latin Mass on Sunday and she goes to her parish on Sunday. That's another way of doing this. It would be better all the way around if you could go to Mass together. But even that could be, you know, something that if it would help preserve things and you both get what you want, that's another valid option to pursue.
1: And it's not, I know I can't control her, but what I want her to do too is at some point, and you know as well as I do, is it takes some time to get accustomed or to realize how beautiful that Latin Mass is, because the first time you go to it, it's like, duh, you know, what's going on? But my hope or dream or prayer is that she becomes in love with it, you know?
0: Yeah. And the only way for that to happen is for her to go a time and then again and then again. And then it will begin to, I think, like you're describing, it's almost like the unfolding of a flower. It gradually unfolds and then you realize this is really neat. I really like this.
1: Mm-hmm. Yep. Yeah, exactly. So, Okay, well, I appreciate your information and your feedback and comments.
0: You're welcome. So, well, there's a good website if you want some added information. It's called sanctamisa.org. Sancta Misa means the Holy Mass, as you know.
1: Got
0: and
1: it.
0: At that Sancta website, Misa. It yeah, Sancta Misa. At that website, there are lots of explanatory information about the traditional Mass, so that perhaps for someone like your wife who doesn't really understand it, she's never experienced it, this will be something that can help her understand a little more clearly why it's so meaningful to you.
1: Okay, thank you.
0: Okay,
1: sounds good.
0: All right, good to talk to you. I appreciate the phone call. 888-914-9149. We'll go to Sandy now in Dallas. Good morning, Sandy.
2: Hello, good morning.
0: Yes.
2: I just want to tell you that I feel very deflated. I used to go to daily Mass, but really, what's the point of even Sunday Mass? Because my husband and I were going through an annulment, and we cannot receive communion at this time. I just feel like, what's the point to even go to Mass?
0: Well, so whose fault is it that you have an irregular marriage situation?
2: Yes, it's our own fault.
0: Right. So,
2: right.
0: Since you're and I applaud you for this, you and your husband are rectifying a situation that you yourselves made, and it's good that you're doing that. Part of the process in fixing a problem is you sometimes have to deal with the unpleasant repercussions of the problem that you caused. This is one of them. It doesn't feel good to sit at Mass and know that you can't receive Holy Communion. But I would say all the more reason why you should go to Mass and realize that, in a way, this is almost a penance for your sins. And it's a good thing. It'll help purify you, and it will help sharpen that that desire that you have to be able to receive Jesus in Holy Communion. I would suggest that this is a good thing to do for that very reason, and let it purify you and heighten that sense of expectation and longing that eventually will be fulfilled, God willing, if the church decrees that these two marriages were invalid. We'll see what happens there. But in the meantime, it's like the old saying, you made your bed, now sleep in it. And this is the result of what you did and what your husband did. Now, maybe you didn't realize it at the time. Fair enough, because not everybody realizes the problems that it's going to cause. Only later do they realize it. But we have to deal with the repercussions of our actions. And this, to my mind, is one of them. But it's a good thing. It's not a negative. It's a good thing, even though it's not what you would like, you know. Does that make sense, Sandy? And I'm not trying to land on you. I'm just trying to put it in a different perspective.
2: No, it makes perfect sense. Thank you so much. I'm going to share this with my husband. Thank you.
0: God bless you. And hope to see you at Mass on Sunday. I'll be looking for you. And look for me. We'll have some coffee and donuts after Mass. 888-914-9149. Why don't we take a break, and then we'll come back to more phone calls. We had a line just open up. Sandy's line is now available for the next caller who calls 888-914-9149. 888-914-9149. Don't forget, this is Respect Life Month, and the bishops are asking us to pray, especially against the abortion pill. It's a terrible thing. A lot of lives are being lost. Go to respectlife.org and get all the info about how you can take action and pray to end abortion.
3: There are tools that we have, and of course, the most important tool is prayer. 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Life is worth the fight.
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5: Hello, this is Archbishop Bernard Hebda of the Archdiocese of St. Paul in Minneapolis. Let us pray. 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Amen.
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0: All right, we are back, 888-914-9149. We're going to go next to Mary Ellen in Rockford, Illinois. Hi, Mary Ellen.
13: Hello, good morning.
0: Yes.
13: Can you hear? Okay. So I just wanted to make a couple quick remarks or comments towards both of those last callers as I got into my car.
0: Okay.
13: And had the radio, of course, right to your station. And one, I attend the traditional mass, and my husband, he would go to the Novus Ordo. Now, we did go to Novus Ordo, but what my point was to make was this. I do find it very, very difficult to return to the Novus Ordo, though I do go on occasion. Mm-hmm. And the reason for it is because everything is so fast and quick, and we're done and over and out the door. The traditional Mass, you are such steeped in prayer through the whole Mass. You don't even know how long it's taking to attend Mass, even when it's still just the hour. Now, maybe if it's the high Mass, it may go longer, but you walk out and go, really? Really? We were there that long? I don't even recall that. But my one regret was this, that my husband took ill, and for the last month maybe, I would say I wished I had attended the Novus Ordo Mass with him while he was here.
0: Yeah.
13: Because when he passed, I realized the necessity of having to have been with him in those last moments of time of life that he had, that he could go to Mass.
0: Yeah.
13: Other than that, now I remain at the traditional, and that I will work through in my own process. The other is one comment about the young lady who called in, not able to take communion because they're going through the proper steps now of having the annulment process.
0: Right.
13: I wanted to think about one thing, even though what you brought up to was excellent. You see, we still want to be disobedient. We still want things our way, no matter what we do. Now, she's working through the annulment and her husband, and that's wonderful. But you see, the church says you cannot receive now until all this has been finalized. And instead of us always trying to fight something, maybe enter into it and just be understanding and go through that suffering so that when it comes out at the end, she will have more rejoicing. And that's all I wanted to say.
0: Okay. I can very much appreciate it, and I resonate with that particular point you made about your feeling of regret that you didn't spend time at Mass with your husband when you could have done so. That's a big issue right there. I'm glad you brought
13: it
0: up.
13: Yes, it is.
0: Yeah.
13: Thank you so much.
0: Yeah, you're welcome. Thank you. 888-914-9149. Let's go to John next in Aztec, New Mexico. Hello, John.
14: How are you today?
0: I am well, thank you. Not too bad for
14: Great. Sure. Yes. So I was calling. I have a coworker, and he loves to talk to me about it because he knows that I'm Catholic, but I don't know how to respond to him. He likes to reference the King James version of the Bible, and he counts. He does a lot of counting, and he talks about gematria and not so bad that 666 is bad, but how it all lines up in numbers and how you should count to figure out. And he's real into like the number 47 and how it breaks down. And he talks about like the gematria of we're getting close to the end of time. So he loves, and he wants to prove his theory in that. And he's been using AI, and he talks to me a lot about it, and I don't know how to respond. So I just wanted to get your opinion and of the people that are interested in that. What would your response be, or what do we need to know about that?
0: Well, I find that there are, and he may or may not be this kind of person that whom I'm about to describe, but I have met people and known people in my lifetime who become obsessed with weird arcane things like this, and it takes over, and they become fanatics about these things, and it's all they can talk about. You know, somebody who won't change his mind and won't change the subject. I've met people like that.
14: Yeah.
0: It can be very off-putting.
14: That's exactly how it is.
0: Yeah. Well, personally, I tend to kind of skirt around people like that, and I don't let myself get drawn into their obsession. They become fixated with something, and they can't let go of it. Now, there may be some merit or interesting details to it. Okay, that's great, but it doesn't interest me. So when somebody starts up with that, like maybe it's against evolution, or maybe it's against something else. It's an interesting topic, no doubt, and it's a worthy topic to discuss, but I'm not going to get down into the trenches with them because I'm not obsessed by this issue. I'm not fixated on this issue. So the first thought comes to my mind is just let them know, you know what, hey, you're a good guy, enjoy conversations, but can we talk about something else? Because I'm not interested in that. Now, he may say, well, if you're not interested in that, I'm not interested in a friendship with you. Because some people are like that, where it's all they care about. And you'll have to find out, like, to what extent is he really an actual friend. But I would share this with him. I'm going to pivot now into something that I remember from my own personal experience. Back in 1988, there was this dude called Edgar Wisenant, I don't know how he pronounced his name. You can look him up. E-D-G-A-R, Edgar, W-H-I-S-E-N-A-N-T, Edgar Wisenant, I don't know how he pronounced it. He came out with a book. It was really more of a pamphlet, and it was called 88 Reasons Why the Rapture Will Be in 1988, and I got a copy because they were like proliferating these everywhere. I don't know how much money he spent. He might have spent millions for all I know, but he had worked out using gematria, using the chronology of the Bible, looking at the Feast of Trumpets and the prophetic weeks of Daniel and calculations and end times and all this stuff. He, at his own expense, produced this, or I should say mass-produced this booklet, and you may still be able to find a copy of it. I had a copy of it, and his big thing was the rapture is going to happen in 1988, and here's how I can prove it. And he went through all the calculations, and as you probably remember, because you probably were around in 1988, the rapture didn't happen. All of his calculations, all of his finely tuned, you know, tabulations were completely bogus. Not because they, you know, not because he was like trying to do something wrong. He just, it didn't happen. So what did he do? He said, all right, well, I'm going to revise that. But he faded from view. I wish I had kept a copy of that pamphlet, but you can share that with him and say, look, this guy was probably more diligent even than you are, and he got it wrong. Another person you can talk about was Harold Camping. Harold Camping, he had a radio network called Family Radio. I don't know if you remember it, or if you've ever heard it.
14: No.
0: Okay. Look up Harold Camping. It's, I mean, I'm not laughing because it's, you know, it, in a way, it's a tragic kind of story. But Harold Camping, he went for broke, and he was saying he had done all the calculations, and this is when the rapture is going to take place. And the judgment day is going to happen on this day, and the world is going to be destroyed on this day. And he had all the calculations, and it absolutely didn't happen, obviously. And he had to retire into oblivion with his tail between his legs because he was so utterly wrong. But he had, there were people who were like selling their homes. There were people who were not getting married when they would have liked to. And all of these calculations came to naught. So those two recent examples, I would say, and the Harold Camping thing happened in the 90s. But if you share that with your friend, maybe he'll see that he's not the first one to think that he's got it all figured out. And these guys crashed and burned because they were wrong. And as Jesus said, no one knows the day or the hour. And their whole thing was trying to say it's going to happen on this day, and they were wrong.
14: All right. Yeah, I mean, he just references like the beast, the mark of the beast and whatnot. And I'm like, man, I don't know if there's something to it that we really need to watch out for, or just be praying, reading scripture, you know, and
0: I'll tell you another story, John, back. And this goes directly to the point that you're making. There is a guy who, when Nancy and I were newlyweds, or fairly newly married, and this is back in the early to mid 80s. And he was convinced, because he had done all the studies, he had his Bible and he made all the calculations, he was convinced that the zip code that you use to mail things was the mark of the beast. And that if anybody used the zip code, they were participating in the Antichrist system. I've met other people who believe that the social security number that you're assigned when you're born, that is a sign of the mark of the beast. And none of these things are. But some people, in their mania and their obsession, they get so deep into this that they can't see ultimately how futile this is. So just like the guy who thought that the zip code was a sign of the mark of the beast, and it's not, sometimes people can't be shaken loose, and you just have to walk away and say, have a good life, but I'm not going to go down that road with you.
14: Yeah, okay. Sounds great.
0: I'm not trying to break up your friendship. You know, but just
14: I understand. I just don't know how to respond. I just listen. I do a lot of listening, and some of his stuff, I scratch my head and I'm like, man, some of it kind of makes sense of what he's saying, but you know, that's not what I'm taught. Or, and I just thought I should call Patrick and see what he has to say about that. And
0: I would propose that you respond with the things that I said and you know, test drive those and see how they work.
14: Okay.
0: And see what happens.
14: Okay.
0: It couldn't hurt to test drive it. This reminds me of that meme that I'm sure you've seen. We've all seen it, with this, you know, really intense guy, and he's standing in front of this like wall that's got, you know, strings going from one pushpin to another one, and you know, he's drawing conclusions, and you've seen that meme, right? And he's like really hyper.
14: Yeah.
0: Yeah. That's what this is like, where people get so bogged down in this, and it just takes over, and it's not good.
14: Okay. Sounds great. Well, thank you for the information. And I just wanted to comment earlier on bowing to the priest. I have seen people do that, and I don't know if it's to the priest, but I've asked about that before, why people do that. And some people have said that they're actually
0: bowing to the crucifix.
14: Bowing to the crucifix or to... now I'm at a loss for words, but to the Gospels, whenever the priest is carrying the book, the deacon or the priest is carrying the Gospels in. So that's what
0: I know they say that.
14: Heard too.
0: Yeah, you'll hear all kinds of things. Some people may indeed bow to the cross. Some people, probably many fewer, are bowing to the Gospels. But most of them, whether they're willing to admit it or not, and most of them are quite willing to admit it. They think it's cool. It's the priest that they're bowing to. It really is.
14: Okay.
0: And so when the article comes out, the new article, it'll go through all of the whys and wherefores. I mean, people, it's a good-hearted thing to do. I don't question people's motives, especially if they want to be traditional, I mean, that's a good thing. But
14: yes,
0: there's a way to go about it and a way not to go about it. So that would be my my request.
14: Yeah, well,
0: thank you. I appreciate the call. Thank you. 888-914-9149. Well, we got it. One of those situations again. We have the break's going to start in about a minute. So I can't take another call, but I'll come back to more of your phone calls in a minute. Here's a quick email. This is from Randall. He says, I am 36 years old from Long Beach, California. I'm a sacristan. At my parish, the priest purifies the chalice at the altar, but the sacristans purify the chalices. So what he's drawing a comparison with is between the priest's chalice that he uses at the altar and the other chalices and the ciborium that are used for distributing Holy Communion in the sacristy with a special sink. My thought is, the best thing to do is, if at all possible, for the priest to purify those. If it's not possible or practicable, understandable, then yes, as a sacristan, you would be in that line of people who would be able to take care of that in the sacristy. And you're talking about that sagrarium, that special sink where the pipe runs to the ground. Thank you for that. I'll be right back. Now!
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17: 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An Israeli grandfather and plumber is being hailed a hero for gaining control of an aircraft after the co-pilot stabbed the pilot and attempted to crash the plane.
18: This hero rushed over, broke into the cockpit, yanked the attacker from the instrument panel, overcame him, took over the stick, the pilot stick, and pushed back.
17: Benjamin Netanyahu told Fox News other passengers helped subdue the attacker, while backup pilots took over controls during the attempted terrorist attack Wednesday. The hero plumber Naif Hayoun told Netanyahu he learned to fly from watching plane documentaries. President Trump confirms the last American forces are leaving Iraq. Mark Mayfield with more.
19: Speaking from the White House, Trump called the Iraqi campaign a quagmire for America and said there's been some very bad decision-making before he took office. Trump praised the new Iraqi prime minister, whom Trump campaigned for, and praised the Americans who were killed or wounded in Iraq. U.S. forces initially withdrew in 2011 after toppling Saddam Hussein in 2003. The U.S. returned and has had troops in northern Iraq since 2014, battling ISIS as part of Operation Inherent Resolve. I'm Mark Mayfield.
17: Financial reports from the U.S. CCB revealed a $43.6 million increase in net assets from 2024 to 2025, despite a 60% decline in federal refugee program grants. The bishop said their money grew mostly because long-term investments did well in 2025. The U.S. CCB's financial audits for 2024 and 2025 also showed total operating expenses fell about $100 million because of discontinued migrant program activity. Keeping you connected with the church and the world 24 hours a day and on the web at relevantradio.com. I'm Mary Graham for listener-supported Relevant Radio.
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3: He is not happy.
0: No, he's not. I think it fits his personality type, though. From what I've seen. 888-914-9149. Let's go next to Steve in St. Paul, Minnesota. Hello, Steve.
4: Ooh. Hi, Patrick.
0: I think all the Minnesotans are either really irritated by that or they find it hilarious. I don't know which.
4: Yeah, anyway, this comes down to, like, when you strike out, you gotta go grab some bench. Boy, sometimes we have to, you know, stand up for the gospel. And if the deacon is preaching it, or witnessing or whatever, it might be a whole minute we gotta stand up for. So once it gets done, we better sit down in a hurry, because gee whiz, we don't want to wait for the priest to come over, you know, because sometimes, you know, usually my priest is always preaching. And our lectern or whatever that is over on the other side of the sanctuary. Mm-hmm. So, like, once or twice I stood up and...
0: I detected the sarcasm, fair enough, but I want to make sure I follow you. Are you talking about the congregation remaining standing after the gospel, or I want to make sure I understand what you're referring to.
4: Yeah, after the gospel. I just thought, you know, like in common life, we wait for, you know, someone of stature to get to where they're being, you know, before we sit down. But I mean, when in Rome, I get it. So, I mean, I sit down with everybody too, but I don't know. You know, I'm not trying to change the rubrics of the Catholic Church, but.
0: So in other words, I'm going to jump to what I think is the conclusion here. You would prefer it if, out of respect for the priest, that people remain standing until he is seated. Is that what you're saying?
4: Yeah, that's what I thought. I mean, I've lived long enough. I'm not going to, you know, make an issue of it. But I did it a couple times, and I'm like, nobody, you know, okay, fine. I sit with everybody, but that's just a thought.
0: So if you had your druthers, people would wait a little bit longer. I could see that, out of respect.
4: Yeah, and then I'd heard from when we had a priest from Africa come and preach. He said that, you know, some of the holy people in Africa, they're usually sitting and everybody's standing, but that's another total matter, you know, unto itself. But so, yeah, just a thought. I don't know. So
0: I remember when I was in Catholic grammar school, and if the priest ever came into the classroom, we'd all shoot up out of our seats. Good morning, Father. Yeah. Remember those days? Did you ever do that?
4: Yeah. So, yeah, that was just what I was thinking. So,
0: fair enough. All right. Well, thank you, Steve. I appreciate that. Let us go now to Joe in Phoenix. Hi, Joe.
24: Hi, Patrick. Thanks for taking my call. You're welcome. I was calling regarding the lady that called earlier, you know, talking about how she was going through an annulment process, having to skip communion. And it made me think about the fact that not everyone has to do that. If they're willing to go to confession, live as brother and sister, there's a way to participate in the sacraments without having to skip. Now, I don't know if I got all the details, honestly, of her situation. So maybe there was an extenuating situation that required her to skip. But I wanted to encourage her and others that might be listening that there are options. You do not have to avoid things if you can follow the rules, I guess is the best way to put it.
0: Yeah, no, that's a good point. I typically make that point, and in fact, I do quite often, that if you're living as brother and sister and you're not doing those things that married people tend to do, then if you go to confession and you have a firm purpose of amendment, that you could go to communion. That is true.
24: Exactly. And I know you've done it because I listen literally like every day on the way to work. And I'm actually driving me and the boys to the monastery in New Mexico right now. So we're just going to have a really good, fun 3 days. And so I was listening and I heard that and I said, you know what? I'm driving for several hours. I'm going to give him a call.
0: I'm glad you did.
24: Yeah, and I appreciate you guys. And you guys do an amazing job, you and Cyrus and the whole production team. You guys mentioned so many names that I try to pray for you guys every day and really appreciate the ministry and the blessing to our Catholic community.
0: Well, thank you so much, Joe. We reciprocate your well wishes. And are you going for a retreat? It sounds like it.
24: Well, it is. We go once a year, and so I take me and two to four boys, depending on. So I've got three of my own kids, and then we have a neighbor friend that is friends with our boys, and so he's going this time for the first time. And we spend Thursday through Saturday and just help out with working and doing the prayer hours and just really just kind of a, it's really a respite for me too. And really looking forward to, it is exciting. So we're just, we love it. But like I said, we only do it once a year. So this is our trip, and it's given me time to listen to the entire show. So that's awesome.
0: Oh, that's wonderful. That makes me happier still. You know, we hear a lot of things here at Relevant Radio, but I don't think we have ever heard Sarah, Cyrus, check me if I'm wrong on this. I don't think we've ever heard anybody say, me and the boys are going to the monastery to have some fun. That's a first.
24: Oh,
3: that is a first.
24: Well, I tell you, it's really wonderful. And we've been doing it for 3 years now and just really enjoy it. My wife stays home with our other kids that can't go because, you know, it's kind of a boys only type of trip, you know, because it's a men's monastery. Yeah. So one of those things where we just do it. But we're very excited and just, you know, looking forward to what God does every time when we go.
0: Yep. I'm sure he has great things in store for all of you.
5: I like your style, dude.
0: Thank you for the phone call. That's great. Your voice is not that deep, Cyrus. Who are you trying to fool?
3: I don't know. It's pretty deep.
0: 8889. Can you imagine if you wore a mustache like that, though? That would be a game changer. 888-914-9149. How about Angelina now in Chicago? Hi, Angelina.
6: Hey, Patrick. Thank you for taking my call.
0: You're welcome.
6: I wanted to ask you, I wanted to ask you about, we were talking about bowing the priest earlier during the Mass.
0: Yeah.
6: I wanted to ask you, after we take the Our Father and the Father, the deacon is like, oh, like, may the sign of peace be with you all. Some people bow to the priest and then give peace to others. Is that okay?
0: Sure. So let's one thing we should say right from the church says that there is a time and a place for bowing at Mass. That's part of the tradition of the Mass. And there are certain prescribed bows. So for example, if you're in the congregation, which you would be, and the priest is, you know, he's saying that part of the Mass where he says, let's show one another a sign of peace. Often the deacon, if there is a deacon present, will say that. But regardless, you can't walk up there and shake his hand. But if you're making eye contact, you can certainly bow to him because that's what's called for in the Mass. So the Mass specifically says to show the other people there a sign of peace. Now, originally, it was the kiss of peace. And that should be understood, you know, in context. It didn't mean like a full on-the-mouth kiss or anything like that. It was an ancient sign of giving peace. Like Judas, if we look at a terrible example of this, he kissed Jesus on the cheek as a sign of friendship. And that in the ancient world, and certainly in that culture, that was a very acceptable, very recognizable manifestation of your friendship with somebody and your peace with that person. So it's properly called the kiss of peace, but I think it sounds weird to the average 21st century American to call it that. So it has been more commonly referred to as the sign of peace. So when you're in the congregation and you catch Father McGillicuddy's eye and you want to offer him a sign of peace and you bow to him, that's perfectly fine and even called for by the rubrics. That's different from this sort of faux traditional novelty that's popping up where people bow to the priest as he's processing by, and that would not be a good thing to do. I think it should be discouraged because it not only is it not called for, it's a public gesture that other people looking at it, Angelina, are going to say, why is he doing that? And another side note here is, If nobody else is doing it, it stands out, and it can run the risk of, you know, a kind of form of pride. And these are things that I develop in the article. I won't try to elaborate on all those now, but just to say that there are times in the Mass when it is appropriate and called for to bow to the priest. If you're bringing up the gifts, for example, you and your husband and your kids, you're bringing the gifts up. The priest is there receiving them with you or from you with his acolytes. It's a custom to bow to each other he would bow to you, you'd bow to him. That's an example of where it's called for. What I'm referring to is something different from that, where it's not called for. It's even, in fact, discouraged. And there are some things in the church's instruction that actually discourage that kind of thing. Does that make sense to you, what I'm saying? That there is a time and place in the Mass to bow to the priest? You see?
6: Yes. Yeah. Makes perfect sense. Thank you so much.
0: Okay. You're most welcome. Well, when that article's ready, I'll mention it on the program, and I hope you find it interesting. Thank you. Let's go now to Kenneth in Staten Island. Good morning, Kenneth. Thanks for your patience.
7: Good morning. Good morning.
0: Yes, sir.
7: I got a dilemma here. They changed the wording at the consecration. Now the priest says he himself took bread. Used to be he took bread and offered it, etc. But they don't say he himself took the wine. You say he took the cup. So what is your thoughts on this new wording, he himself took the bread?
0: Yeah. What I would need to do is look at the text of the, it sounds like it's from the Roman canon, which is the first Eucharistic prayer, the most ancient and venerable one. And I believe that that phrase is in there. I believe that he's reading exactly what is there. Now, I'd have to check it to double check to make sure, because I don't have it in front of me, so I can't say with certitude, but I do believe that he's reading what's there. Now, let's take a worst-case scenario and imagine that he's saying something a lot like that that's not in the book. It wouldn't invalidate the Mass, would not invalidate the Holy Eucharist. It would be at most something illicit, but not seriously so. But I don't think it's even that. I think that he's reading from what's in the translation. Now, you may remember back around 2011, somewhere around there, Pope Benedict signed off on a new and far superior translation of the English of the Mass compared to what it was before. And it corrected and improved and enhanced a great deal of the Mass as it had been translated into English before. And it added lots of things that had been there in the Latin prayers that were restored or that, you know, weren't in that earlier translation. And these are those kind of things that you may not have thought of or really, you know, that maybe never really noticed it until it jumped out at you. So what I'll have to do is do some homework and find out if he himself is in it. Another example of that would be in the same section where it says he took into his venerable hands. That wasn't, the word venerable wasn't part of the earlier translation of the Eucharistic prayer.
7: I remember that.
0: So as of the new translation, it's now there. And for some people, it seemed like, oh, well, why is that in there? It didn't used to be in there before. It was restoring something that was there all along, but went missing in that first translation. I think this may be something like that.
7: Yeah, I appreciate that because I noticed I go to daily Mass. I noticed the changes, and some of them, I can't say whether I like or dislike. I just am in wonderment, you know, because I'm not a language scholar. I just know English. So when they change it, I'm thinking, do I have to change my understanding? Like 2 Timothy 1:7, it says on the St. Joseph's edition that I like that God has not given us the spirit of fear, but of power, of love, and of a sound mind. Mm-hmm. And they took that out. It's not the sound mind anymore. They use the word discipline. So I'm just, if that's getting me to get into scripture, I don't know. But I'm not that educated in language. So I just in wonderment. But thank you for your comment on that. I appreciate that.
0: Oh, you're most welcome. Thank you for that. If I may share with you something that I stumbled over a long time ago, you may remember this. It used to be from in the 60s and 70s and into the 80s and maybe to some extent in the 90s as well. I'm hazy on when it changed. It used to be that the lectors, when they finished reading the reading at Mass, they would say, "This is the word of the Lord." You remember that?
7: Yes.
0: This is the word of the Lord. Okay. Then the church tightened things up and it changed to simply the word of the Lord. Yes. I remember thinking, this is like, why are they tampering with the Mass? And I did a little bit of checking and I found out very quickly that this was the right thing to do because in the original Latin, it is verbum domini, the word of the Lord. And what had happened was in the aftermath of Vatican II, in that translation, not in the translation per se, but in the liturgical books, they added this phrase that wasn't there. This is the word of the Lord. That was never there before. So when the church said, okay, no, it's now the word of the Lord, it was actually an improvement, and it was restoring it to its original Latin form as translated into English. Another one is, it's of more recent origin, one God forever and ever, amen. That's the conclusion of a prayer at Mass that the priest says. And this also caused a bit of stumbling for some people because that's what we have been used to for so long. But here too, it was a restoration to just say God forever and ever, amen. It wasn't in any way suggesting that we don't believe in one God, of course we do, but it was a way to restore it to its original version. And so the priest now doesn't say one God forever and ever, amen, but just God forever and ever, amen. And that is another subtle example of where these improvements are coming in, but they seem at first glance to be, you know, like, why are you changing it from the traditional way to something different when the change is going in the direction of the traditional way? You see what I mean?
7: Yeah. I appreciate it. Thank you.
0: Yeah, you got it. Thank you. 888-914-9149. Let's go to a break. Haha. Let's go to a break and we'll come back to more. I'm tempted to put somebody on the air right now, but wouldn't be prudent at this juncture. But it will be prudent in about 2 minutes. So stand by.

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6: Okay, moving forward here, let's go now to Jerry in Silver Spring, Maryland. Hi, Jerry.
8: I'm sorry. I'll be back. You go ahead. Hey, so I have a question for you.
6: Yes.
8: And it's very simple. It's two questions, actually, and it has to do with your conversation lately about doing the proper gestures at Mass and what's proper and what isn't proper. Okay, so here's the first question. As a child, I remember kneeling during the prayer, Lamb of God, you take away the sins of the world, have mercy on us. And then it changed and people don't kneel anymore. And then, so is it wrong or right to kneel then, or am I just misremembering? And then the
6: you're remembering correctly. Okay. Did you have a second question?
8: Yes, and it all is in the same vein. The second is, as a child, I was taught to genuflect when the priest was processing out of Mass.
6: Okay.
8: Not in, but out.
6: Two separate issues. I'll take them in order. How about that? So in the new Mass, the rubric is that the faithful of the congregation remain standing during the recitation of the Agnus Dei, the Lamb of God, and then we kneel immediately after that. So that's the norm or the posture that we should all adopt. Now, I know, and I see this occasionally, even in my own parish, there are some people who won't do that. And they insist on kneeling when everybody else is standing because that's how they saw it done at the traditional Mass. Or maybe maybe they never went to the traditional Latin Mass, but they think it's more traditional, therefore, to kneel during the Agnus Dei, which it is what you do during the traditional Mass. So either way, I mean, you're not doing anything inherently wrong. I mean, you're not committing a sin or anything like that. I wouldn't want you to feel as though you were doing something sinful, God forbid, because it's a sign of respect for the Lord. But it is jarring, and it introduces a sign of division into the community, especially at the point where we should be fully united. And it also, you know, let's face it, there is a tendency to like, look how traditional I am. I kneel when everybody else is standing. Okay, that's between you and God, but I'm going to kneel now. And, you know, people see that. So it does send a signal, and it's not necessary that somebody kneel then. Now, if you're at the traditional Mass, kneel. Now, imagine, let's kind of reverse the role for a second. Imagine that you were at a traditional Latin Mass, everybody else is kneeling, and you don't kneel. You remain standing during the Agnus Dei, and then you kneel when it's over, because that's how they do it at the parish down the street, that's how they do it at the new Mass, that's how the majority of Catholics do it, and therefore I'm going to do it that way. Well, no, because you're not at the new Mass, you're at the traditional Mass. And at the traditional Mass, people kneel, that's why you should kneel. So I'm simply proposing that parity be what we see here, and that the same kind of respect be given, so that when you're at the new Mass, you don't kneel. I'm not referring to you personally. Don't misunderstand me, Jerry. But there are those people who they're going to show everybody else just how traditional they are, because they're going to kneel during that time when the other people aren't kneeling. Do you see the parallel between the two?
8: Yes, but so I feel almost a compulsion to kneel. And then then in that same vein, you'll notice a lot of women wearing veils. Mm-hmm. Not a lot, but a certain core group do, and then all right. The rest don't. Right. And that sort of thing. And I'm just saying, you know, the veils, I grew up wearing the veils, but I don't, of course, I don't wear one now. I just mean, I don't.
6: You
8: I
6: could if you wanted to.
8: Like, I should.
6: Well, there is a biblical principle that women should cover their hair. I think it's a custom that should definitely come back. I wish the church hadn't changed that, or at least relaxed that. I think it's a good and biblical and definitely traditional thing to do. But if you were not wearing a

0: is at the traditional Mass, heaven help the woman who's not wearing a veil there, because there will be looks of opprobrium shot in her direction because she's not following the custom in the traditional Latin Mass, which is really what I'm arguing for here, that when you're at the traditional Mass, you do how it's prescribed there. When you're at the new Mass, you do how it's prescribed there. I think it's a simple thing. Yeah. And so what was your second question again? Had to do with what?
1: Genuflecting when the priest passes and he's going out, processing out.
0: Yeah. Well, then whoever taught you that shouldn't have taught you that, because that was never part of the traditional Mass. It's not in the rubrics. Some people argue, well, there are no rubrics for lay people. Of course there are. There are plenty of rubrics for lay people, even if they may not be referred to by that name. But it was very precise. It is very precise in the traditional Mass. When we stand, when we sit, when we kneel, the responses, when to make the sign of the cross, you know, when to bow during the creed, etc. There are plenty of very detailed instructions for the congregation, and nowhere ever did the church in her rubric say that people should genuflect or bow to the priest when he's recessing. Now, in the traditional Mass, the priest doesn't process up into the sanctuary from the back or return at the end of Mass that way. That happens in the new Mass. In the old Masses, you know, the bell would ring and the priest would walk out into the sanctuary from the sacristy. And yes. So like at a low Mass, that's what you would see. But if somebody taught you when you were a child to genuflect to the priest, they shouldn't have been teaching that, because it wasn't part of the rubrics of the Mass.
1: Okay. I appreciate the information you've given me.
0: You're welcome. Have a wonderful day. Thank you. Thank you for being receptive. Let's go to Carla now in Albuquerque. Hello, Carla.
2: Hello. Good morning, Patrick.
0: Good morning.
2: I have a question. So my niece questioned me about when we go, right before we go to communion.
0: Okay. By the way, whatever drawer you're rummaging in right now is kind of distracting. Thank you.
2: So she asked, she said that what we say before we go to communion, she wonders why we have to go to confession, because she feels that at that moment, it says, it tells us that that God is accepting us and with our sins and all, I guess.
0: I see. So are you talking about the Lord, I am not worthy that you should enter under my roof? But only say the word, my soul shall be healed. It's a beautiful prayer. Yeah. Well, the disconnect here is that although she's correct, it is an expression of our sorrow for sin. It's a final moment where we prepare ourselves to receive Holy Communion, but it doesn't take the place of sacramental confession. And that's the key to this issue here, is that the church says that if you're aware of being in the state of mortal sin, that you may not receive Holy Communion until you've gone to confession, sacramentally absolved. Now, it is true that in the penitential rite of the Mass, the Confiteor, I confess to Almighty God and to you, my brothers and sisters, that I have greatly sinned. That prayer, the Kyrie eleison in Greek, or as we say it in English, Lord have mercy, Christ have mercy, Lord have mercy. That part of the Mass is explicitly to absolve you of your venial sins. So if you're at Mass and all you have are venial sins and there are no mortal sins, you are officially absolved, and you are formally absolved of those sins in the Mass. That's what the penitential rite does. Then you receive Holy Communion. Not that you couldn't have received Holy Communion before that if you had no mortal sin, but if someone's at Mass and they have some mortal sins, then none of them are absolved in the penitential rite at Mass. It's either all or nothing. So for those who have mortal sin, they have to go to confession before they receive communion, which is why her point about the Lord, I am not worthy prayer, as good and important as it is, it doesn't prepare the soul to receive communion if the soul is in mortal sin.
2: Okay, so it has to mainly do with mortal sin.
0: Yes. If someone's in venial sin only, that is not, it's not an obstacle at all to receive Holy Communion.
2: Oh, okay. Perfect. Thank you so much for explaining. I wasn't quite sure how to answer.

0: that one for her.
1: Okay. Yeah, and maybe you can send her a link to this part of the program. Usually about an hour after the show is over, the archive of the whole show gets put on relevantradio.com/Patrick or on the Relevant Radio app. So if you wanted to just text her the link, you could let me do the heavy lifting for you.
0: Perfect. I will definitely do that. Thank you so much.
1: All right. Thank you. Appreciate that. How about Kate now in Antioch, Illinois? Good morning, Kate.
2: Good morning, Patrick.
1: Good morning.
2: I have a question. I have visited a church that is, on occasion, we went to this church, and they actually have no kneelers at all to use. And there's no kneeling during any part of the Mass. I was a little baffled, and, I mean, we kind of sat in the back and kneeled on the floor.
1: Right.
2: Because we felt very strange not kneeling during the consecration and everything, and I kind of was a little offended that they decided they're going to be different, but I didn't know if that was acceptable in some locations or what's going on with that. So I wondered what you thought.
1: Yeah, there's a subtlety here that's worth noting. So there is no requirement, there's no mandate, in other words, that there have to be kneelers, at least not in any explicit way. It is the custom, that's for sure, but it's not required. But what is required is kneeling. So we kneel during those times of for example, the Eucharistic prayer. We kneel after the Agnus Dei, the Lamb of God. We kneel after receiving Holy Communion, come back to our pews and kneel. Or you could sit if you wish to do so. But the church doesn't say you have to have kneelers. It just says that you kneel. So the reason we have kneelers is because everybody would prefer to kneel on something a bit more comfortable than the floor. But if there is no kneeler, then you just kneel on the floor. But I know what you're talking about. What you're talking about is in churches where whoever the liturgist was or whoever, you know, designed this thought, oh, wouldn't it be great if we just don't have any kneelers? That way nobody will kneel because that's so traditional. And we got, I mean, that's pre-Vatican II, man. We got to update so we won't have any kneelers and therefore people won't kneel. It's a deeply misguided mindset. And if you find yourself in that situation, kneel anyway when you're supposed to, but just kneel on the floor.
2: Yeah, and actually my impression was that not so much pre-Vatican II and trying to be traditionalist, but that they were actually trying to be progressive or something, because I also had to be subjected to a homily where the priest was being very, well, just say left-wing, and we almost walked out for the things he was saying were just so anti- liturgical, and nobody kneeled, and we were in the back kneeling on this hard floor. It was a newer church, so it was they definitely weren't like, oh, well, this was an old church and we couldn't adapt or something.
1: Yeah, it's an ideology that is being imposed on the flock, and it's deeply unfortunate. Some priests, they think that they've got the right to impose their ideologies on people, and eventually they're going to have to answer for all that. But in the meantime, we just do the best we can and we suffer through it. I'm reminded of a story that I was told once by a priest, a friend of mine who was a priest, and he described an instance when the new bishop, the new actually archbishop, because it was an archdiocese, the new archbishop showed up incognito at the seminary for that diocese, and he sat in the back as the seminarians were at Mass. And when Mass was over, of course, then, like, I guess it was the rector who saw him, like, oh, my gosh, the archbishop's there. So he came back, and in their conversation, the archbishop said, how come the seminarians are not kneeling during the times of Mass when they should be kneeling? And the rector said, oh, well, it gets better. The rector said, well, we don't have any kneelers in the seminary chapel. That's, you know, again, a holdover from the hangover of the spirit of Vatican II nonsense that came in after Vatican II, and anything goes, and let's get rid of everything traditional. So that was what the rector of the seminary said. He said, well, there are no kneelers in this chapel. And the new archbishop said, I didn't ask you why there are no kneelers here. I asked you, why are they not kneeling? Because even if there are no kneelers, they should still be kneeling. And you know what happened? They installed kneelers in that seminary chapel.
2: Yeah, because some people have a hard time kneeling even on the kneelers. you know, they have a bad knee or something.
1: Sit. So, sure, you can sit if you need to. I mean, there are times in my old age where, you know, kneeling becomes more of a distraction and I can't really pray. So maybe after communion, after kneeling for a while, I might sit if I get a cramp in my back. That's just life. God understands.
2: Yes, absolutely. I agree with that. Well, thank you so much, Patrick. I appreciate
1: your input. Welcome. You're most welcome. Let's take a break and we'll come back to more. My number is still good for the next 21 minutes, 888-914-9149. 888-914-9149.
3: God created something in the family dynamic and the raising of children that is a beautiful picture. 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So there's an eternal representation here in this. And if we can put forward that message and help people see it and live it as an example to the culture around us, I think it goes a long way.
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5: Hi, this is Archbishop Joseph Nauman of the Archdiocese of Kansas City in Kansas. 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
1: Let's go now to Rita in Harwood Heights, Illinois. Good morning, Rita.
11: Thank you for taking my call.
1: Yeah, you're welcome.
11: I have a nephew, a great nephew, and he had a heart transplant. He was born in 01. And he had a heart transplant when he was 15. But it hasn't, it's being rejected now. So they keep going in and doing biopsies arterially. And they split his artery the last time they went in there. Anyway,
1: you must be deeply anguished by this.
11: He never had confirmation. Mm-hmm. And without all the sacraments, I was wondering if his soul would be, because he's pretty near death right now.
1: Absolutely. Not having been confirmed is not something that would prevent him from going to heaven. Is that what you're asking?
11: Rita? I'm sorry, I can't hear you.
1: Are you asking me whether or not he can go to heaven if he hasn't been confirmed?
11: Yes.
1: Yes, he certainly can. Now, my advice would be this. If you have either you yourself or if it's your son or daughter, his mother or father, when the priest comes to give him the last rites, to give him, you know, the sacrament of anointing of the sick, hear his confession, etc., the priest will have the delegated...
11: His mother gave up on God a long time ago after a big divorce.
1: Okay. Do you have any ability to ask a priest to go to visit him?
11: No, I don't. They live in a different area of the state, and she, like I say, she gave up on God a long time ago. They don't go to church at all.
1: Fair enough. Is he himself religious?
11: He himself, no.
1: Okay, so I will offer you two recommendations. The first one is the one I would pursue first. I would, if I were you, I would get on the phone and call the parish nearest to where he is. He's in Hospital X in some city. Call the parish near there and it's an emergency call you're going to call. They may have the emergency number for the priest in the bulletin. And ask the priest or ask the secretary to ask the priest to say, give him the situation. My grandson is in this hospital. He's a baptized Catholic. His parents have fallen away. Would you please, I'm requesting as his grandmother that a priest go there for an emergency sick call to give him the anointing of the sick, ask him if he'd like to hear his confession, you know, to do those sacramental preparations for him. And he may be overjoyed that a priest would come and see him and very well may say, yes, I want all this. But as part of that, the priest under ordinary circumstances would have the delegated authority by the bishop, and he could get the permission on an ad hoc basis from the bishop to give the sacrament of confirmation to this young man. The priest can do that if the bishop delegates him to do so, and he may well be able to do that.
11: Okay.
1: But if I were you, I wouldn't let this, I wouldn't just say because his parents have fallen away and he has fallen away, therefore you should do nothing. I would be proactive and you take matters into your own hands and you call the parish and you have the priest go visit him. Now, let's pause. That's one scenario. Now, the other scenario might be that if for whatever reason, either you don't make that call or the priest doesn't go and visit him, the fact that he has not been confirmed is not going to prevent him from going to heaven. We go to heaven if we die in the state of grace. People who don't die in the state of grace, the state of mortal sin, they go to hell. So I would move heaven and earth if I were you to arrange for a Catholic priest to go visit him so that he has an opportunity to pray and repent and be anointed, etc. That would be the very best possible thing. And even if it turns out that the priest goes there and he tries and the young man says, nope, I don't want any of that, at least you will have done everything you can do to try to help him. I would definitely do that.
11: Okay, I'll do that.
1: Okay.
11: Thank you.
1: You're welcome. Hang in there. This must be very hard for you. I can only imagine.
11: Yes, it is very hard for me because I just buried my sister too.
1: I'm so sorry. Invoke the intercession of this grandson's guardian angel. Ask his guardian angel to shine the light of truth into his mind so that he will see that he needs to get right with God. And his guardian angel definitely will help him. So if I were you, I would be saying some prayers to your grandson's guardian angel for that reason. And, you know, maybe even pray to the guardian angel of the priest so that he will be, you know, all the more urgent and prompt in coming to see your grandson. All right. Thank you, Rita. Let's go to Jared now in Florida. Good morning, Jared.
12: Good morning, Patrick. Yeah, I was just thinking, too, after that last caller, isn't St. John of God the patron saint of, I think, hearts? Or
1: could be.
12: Heart illness?
1: Could be. I don't know off the top of my head. I'd have to Google that, but that well may be the case.
12: Yeah. So I had a question. So there's the Ethiopian Orthodox, I don't know how you say this, Tewahedo mm-hmm. Church.
1: Mm-hmm.
12: They have, I guess it's one of the Orthodox churches. I was wondering why they have like the Book of Enoch in their canon scripture, because it was saying right. that like they split off from the Coptic Orthodox Church, and that the Coptic Orthodox split off in like 451 AD, but that was after the scripture of canon was already finalized. Mm-hmm. Like, wasn't it like 402 or something like that, like the last year of the
1: It was codified in 382 at the Council of Rome, and then again in the North African councils of Hippo and Carthage in the 390s, and then in the early 400s. So there were four separate regional councils that also defined the canon. But that's a bit of a side note. You're wondering, why is it that the Ethiopian Orthodox Bible has more books total, instead of 73, they've got 80 or 81. That's your question, right?
12: Well, I know sometimes it has to do with the way they number it, but they have certain books, like the Book of Enoch, that we don't consider canonical. And right. if they split off after the canon of scripture was formed, why would they have that? Did they just like later on say, well, we want this one or something?
1: Yeah, that's basically it. So remember, too, that the canon was fixed, that's for sure, in those regional synods that I just referred to. The African Code is what they call the councils of Hippo and Carthage, but they were not ecumenical councils. So the net effect was that, for all intents and purposes, the canon was settled, and it was settled, but it wasn't formally declared by an ecumenical council until the Council of Florence in the 1400s, roughly a century before the Council of Trent. So in the Council of Florence, the entire 73 books of the Old and New Testament were formally declared at that ecumenical council, even though, practically speaking, the issue had been settled and observed that way. But that leads to your question, why is it that this group had a different canon? Because they in that area, I'm presuming a few things here, but in that area, the custom was to include these other books. And what they would probably tell you is that there had not been an ecumenical council that declared this that would be binding. Therefore, because they didn't feel bound by the customs in the rest of the church, they felt free to include these in their scripture, in their canon of scripture.
12: Okay. What does ecumenical mean? Does that just mean like where all the bishops are there, as opposed to just a...
1: Yeah. Yeah, it's from the Greek word that means family. So the term ecumenical in terms of a council has a particular meaning. It means that it's a general council where all the bishops of the whole world are invited to participate. Now, and obviously not all bishops in the whole world can participate, logistically speaking, but it is an ecumenical council that is called for the purpose of making determinations, defining a dogma, that kind of thing. And it's different, and it's far more weighty and authoritative than, say, a regional synod would be. But in those North African councils, small c council, not ecumenical, those did carry, practically speaking, a tremendous weight of authority, even though they were not at the level of an ecumenical council. And so I suspect that's probably part of the Ethiopian Orthodox case for why they have those 80 or 81 books instead of 73.
12: Okay. So that's kind of like also with the Orthodox, why they have the problem with the Holy Spirit coming from and the Son, right?
1: So the filioque. So we say in the Creed, you know, we believe in the Holy Spirit, the Lord, the giver of life, who proceeds from the Father and the Son. Filioque means in Latin, and the Son. That was added after the fact by Catholics in Spain, I think is where it began originally, as a way to combat the Arian heresy. Now, it's true. I mean, the Holy Spirit does indeed proceed from the Father and the Son. But to your point, that was not the formula that was decided upon at the councils of Constantinople and Nicaea. And so the creed that we recite at Mass on Sunday in its original form did not include and the Son. So that provokes the Eastern Orthodox. They're fit to be tied because their argument has always been, you did this unilaterally. You didn't have the authority to add this to the creed because it was fixed at the ecumenical councils, and you've deviated from that. That's their argument. We don't have to descend into those polemics, but that touches on the issue that you're raising. I hope that's helpful, Jared. Thank you. Let's go to Ann now in Florida. Hi, Ann.
13: How are you? Thank you for taking the call.
1: You're welcome.
13: I just wanted to make a comment.
1: Could you please speak up a little bit more, Ann? I'm having a hard time hearing you.
13: I was just wanting to make a comment. I'm a journalist who has heard about, I'm sorry, I'm in the grocery store.
1: I'm having a hard time understanding. Are you on speakerphone, Ann?
13: Yes.
1: I can't understand what you're saying. Please take it off speakerphone. Okay. Yeah, oops. Well, that's what happens. Let's go now to Jim in California. Good morning, Jim.
14: Good morning, Patrick. Can you hear me okay?
1: I can. You sound loud and clear.
14: Oh, good. Oh, good. Thanks. Yeah, I have three questions. I'm just going to go really quickly because I don't know if you're running out of time right now. But the first one is, we moved to a new parish, and there's two different priests that, you know, run the that speak there. And one of them does the traditional Nicene Creed when we're, you know, when we're doing our confession. And then the other one kind of switches back and forth between nothing, where he just says, you know, Lord have mercy, and doing a very abbreviated version of the Nicene Creed. So my question was, you know, is there a reason for that? And then the second one
1: let me pause before we get to the second one. If it's a Sunday Mass, the Nicene Creed is prescribed to be recited. If it's a daily Mass, they could use the Apostles' Creed, which is shorter than the Nicene Creed. Are you talking about a daily Mass or a Sunday Mass?
14: No, Sunday Mass. And so one of them does the Apostles' Creed. That's what the shorter version is. The other one does the complete Nicene Creed. Gotcha. And then the second priest sometimes doesn't do any creed at all. He just, you know, does the Lord have mercy. So I'm just a little worried that he is forgiving our sins when he does that.
1: Say that again. Is he forgiving sins? You're talking about the creed, which doesn't have anything directly to do with forgiving sins. Maybe I missed something.
14: Oh, well, before and after the creed, he just says, Lord have mercy, Christ have mercy, and then he says something about forgiving our sins, and you said that earlier about the priest forgiving our venial sins at the beginning of the Mass.
1: So if the priest, so I see what you're saying, rather than using the full prayers of the, like the Confiteor, for example, or the Christ have mercy, or Lord have mercy, Christ have mercy, Lord have mercy, he's going through it quickly and in a kind of abbreviated way, is what it sounds like you're saying. Do I have that right?
14: Yes. Yes, correct.
1: All right. Well, yes, technically. And keep in mind that the priest himself, and this is actually an interesting question theologically, it's that part of the Mass where we are invoking God's forgiveness for our sins, that inherent in that penitential rite is the express forgiveness of those venial sins. That's true. But if the priest were to be doing it according to what's in the liturgical book, the sacramentary, I don't know, and I have to double check. There may be some provision there that would permit him to choose an option that would be shorter. I think that's the case, that he can choose among these options which to use, whether it's the Confiteor or the Kyrie, that kind of thing. That's a question I'd have to double check on. But I think that might be what you're saying.
14: Okay. No problem. And then you were talking about, you answered this like three times this morning, but it's about kneeling or not kneeling. Mm-hmm. So this new parish, they don't kneel for anything, but they do have kneelers there. So we've just always knelt at the certain, you know, parts of the Mass, and we're almost the only ones that are doing that. You also said that we should try to, you know, look like everybody else. So I don't know if we should change, or because you said it was mandatory on some of those parts.
1: Yeah, it's normative, I think is the term I used, and this is the normative posture for all Catholics in the United States. Elsewhere too, but this is the custom now. some bishops have mandated in their dioceses that people must stand. Now, they do have the competence to make that kind of a change. I don't think it's pastorally wise to do so. I'm not a bishop. I'll never be a bishop. But if I were a bishop, I wouldn't do that. I would maintain the unity of the posture with all the faithful throughout the country. So that is okay. That's the norm that's given. I have to leave it at that, though. Thank you, Jim. Appreciate it. And thank you, everybody else. I look forward to being with you again tomorrow. Same Pat time, same Pat channel. And in the meantime, I will pray for you. Please pray for me. God bless you.
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18: 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Secretary of State Marco Rubio says Cuba has already fallen and calls it a failed state. He told Fox News that Cuba doesn't have a functional economy. This as tensions rise between the U.S. and the island nation. He added that the U.S. hopes Cuban officials open their eyes to alter the government internally and eventually bring economic freedom and political freedom first. Pentagon Chief Pete Hegseth has confirmed deep cuts to the senior officer ranks. Hegseth announced plans for a 20% reduction to the number of positions reserved for admirals and generals at the Pentagon.
19: And I'm proud to stand on this stage and report that the warrior ethos has been revived. Our military is being rebuilt, and American deterrence is back.
18: During his State of the Force address on Wednesday, Hegseth went on saying, "We are no longer the woke department or the weak department." Hegseth has referred to the cuts to senior efforts as less generals, more GIs. Hegseth also announced that Elon Musk will co-lead a government project to study the future of warfare. Louisiana, Alabama, and Arkansas have filed a lawsuit against California, New York, and Massachusetts, alleging those states are helping abortion providers send abortion-inducing drugs into states where the procedure is outlawed. Their lawsuit coincides with the USCCB calling on the faithful to fast and fervently pray for a deeper reflection and action to stop use of the abortion pill. The central U.S. from Texas to Chicago is bracing for a dangerous flood threat as thunderstorms, fueled by Hurricane Rachel and remnants of Polo, unleash torrential rain. Forecasters say up to 5 inches of rain is possible from southern Texas to Oklahoma and from eastern Colorado to northern Illinois. The risk of flooding in these areas is very likely. Keeping you connected with the church and the world, I'm Mary Graham for listener-supported Relevant Radio.
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24: After my wife and I became Catholic over 16 years ago, we took a new interest in those garden statues of saints. The first one we acquired was of the Blessed Virgin Mary. Later, we got one of the Sacred Heart of Jesus. Somewhere in between, though, we stumbled across one of St. Francis. And yes, there are a couple of animals with him. We brought him home where he now stands by our bird feeders. And I'm betting not a few of you, our listeners, have one too. And I'm fine with that. But when it comes to St. Francis, something I'm not fine with is a misattributed quote.
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24: It's 11 o'clock Central, so the hour has arrived for another session of on-air and online spiritual direction. Welcome to The Inner Life. I'm your host, Deacon Patrick Conley. Thanks for tuning in today. All right. So I realize I may be stirring up the pot here a bit. I've heard this quote so many times, and if it's attributed to anyone, it's usually to Saint Francis. It goes something like this: preach the gospel always. When necessary, use words. I have no doubt the way you've heard that before. Now, first off, preaching the gospel always. What Christian can argue with that? Hopefully, not one. And I do agree with at least some of the spirit of when necessary, use words, so long as it's saying we need to live the gospel and not just give it lip service. Yes, true. Even the instruction of the Franciscan rule of 1221 reads, all the brothers should preach by their actions. So what's wrong with this quote? Well, first off, there's zero historical evidence that St. Francis ever said it. In fact, it's hard to imagine that a man who lived his life preaching, who would actually preach to flowers and birds, would suggest a situation in which preaching with words was unnecessary. But even more to the point, I think far too many Christians have used this quote as permission for them not to give voice to their faith. Not all are preachers in the technical sense. Not all are gifted as evangelists or apologists. But Jesus' commissioning of the apostles to go into all the world and preach the gospel to every creature, which is from Mark 16, by the way, seems to apply not just to the 11, but to every single follower of Christ. I mean, the 11 traveled extensively, it's true, but only the entirety of the mystical body of Christ could go into all the world. So if it behooves us to give voice to our faith, and yes, to live it out, we're going to need some good instruction from some good role models, and that is where St. Francis can really do us some good. Today on the program, during his Jubilee year, the Jubilee year of St. Francis, we're talking about St. Francis of Assisi, whom Holy Mother Church will honor this upcoming October 4th. Joining us as our spiritual director today is Father Bobby Blood. Father Blood is a priest of the Diocese of Rockford, currently serving as pastor of St. Margaret Mary Parish in Algonquin, Illinois. Morning, Father. Thanks for being with us today.
0: Good morning, Deacon. Enjoy to be with you as always.
24: Yeah. Well, all right. So let's start with St. Francis. What am I off on this? I'm really getting kind of disturbed by this being attributed to St. Francis, this quote?
0: No, I think it's one of those sort of kitschy phrases we use to justify sometimes pulling back on preaching boldly. And that's the opposite of what Francis did, and I think what he would want us to do. But I think some of it comes down to Francis on a wide scale is known as this peaceful example. He just brings so much peace and gentleness. But when we look at his life, we see a radical missionary of truth, and we don't want to lose that by holding too tightly to false quotes. Yeah. So it's important for us today to celebrate all of his life and all of the impact he made on the church.
24: Fantastic. That's really good. And you were just telling me before the show that your parish was, up until just very recently, run by Franciscans too. So you've got a lot of Franciscan influence in your parish. Is that right?
0: I'm learning so much. I have a deeply diocesan spirituality, and I'm learning a lot about St. Francis. We're celebrating Transitus this weekend. The crucifix in our church is a San Damiano cross, and so St. Francis has become my little buddy as we've made this transition.
24: That's very good, very good. Well, I will give much credit to the amount of love that people just pour out upon St. Francis, because he is. He's got such a powerful example and influence on the world, not just the church, but the world for sure today. And that's something to be lauded. And that's why we've chosen him as our topic today. Any insights, by the way, that we would declare a Jubilee year for St. Francis on a year when actually his feast day falls on a Sunday, which means that, I don't know, is he going to be repressed then in his celebration, I mean, for most of the non-Franciscan world?
0: Yeah, I think in practice, you know, we'll get to celebrate the 27th Sunday in ordinary time, but he got a whole year.
24: He did. So, that's a good point.
0: So I think the church, in a certain respect, said, yeah, the Sunday's going to be a little confusing, but we've had since January to celebrate his life. And I mean, 800 years, that's a big deal since his death. And the whole church sort of notices. It's not just a celebration for those who claim a Franciscan spirituality or Franciscan priests or religious, but really all of us. The church is being called to celebration and pilgrimage and prayer because of how impactful this saint has been through the generations.
2: Yeah, very good. Well, without further ado, Father, I mean, why don't you kind of shore up any kind of historical details that we're more confident in than this quote that I started with, just kind of bashing and that sort of thing. But help us to understand, who was Saint Francis?
0: I think, as I've learned about Saint Francis, he's a man of incredible boldness who wanted to do nothing other than the will of God. And I think it wouldn't be a jump for us to say that the will of God through his purview is for the care of the world around us, whether that's the poor and the sick and the natural world. But how he did it was kind of radical, sort of embracing a poverty, freely accepting poverty that it wasn't thrust upon him. He sort of cast aside the wealth of his family and said, well, I have one father, but the one in heaven. And over and over again was this outward sort of, the word isn't flamboyant, but out, sort of exteriorly extreme way of living out of love for the poor. And I think to some degree, maybe that's why he's caught the heart of so many, because throughout his entire life, he wasn't afraid to go to the higher powers and preach. He wasn't afraid to be amongst the leper and the sick and the poor, and he entered into life with them. He didn't sort of care from a distance, but instead entered into life with them, and from there became the hands and feet of Christ in a powerful way.
2: Yeah.
0: He's also noted as the first to receive the gift, the suffering of the stigmata, right? A physical reminder of Christ suffering for us, and I think it's fitting that the Lord would give him that grace, because he so freely accepted all of the suffering that God wanted him to have.
2: Yeah, certainly, you know, just the life of Christ was mirrored throughout his saintly life, from the moment that he stripped himself bare in the public square and just said, you know, this is it. I'm giving myself over to the life that is, like you said, just pursuant after the will of God. That's what I want to do. And like you said, it's very fitting, I think, too, that Jesus would honor that by having him share in his sufferings as well. Well, one of the things you mentioned, and one of the things he's very closely associated with, is poverty. And he loved poverty. I mean, he wrote odes to Lady Poverty, right? And so if he was so entranced with poverty, I mean, how does that translate to today when, you know, we're surrounded by material goods, at least for most of the world? Or most of the Western world, anyway.
0: Yeah. What I find compelling about it is, I think in our lives, there are seasons where we're broke, and it just kind of happens to us, right? We go through a hard time, and that's a real suffering, and, you know, people lose jobs, and we can do that well with the grace of the Lord. But what's different about Francis was he chose the poverty. He said, I wanted to sort of cast aside wealth and comfort for the sake of something greater. And it's difficult in the modern day, because we oftentimes get our first choice in things. We can kind of build the life that we want to have. And so it is incredibly radical for us to think about a moment of saying, like, you know what? I don't need two vehicles. I'm going to forego a vacation, even though I can afford it. And I'm going to embrace the sting of that. I mean, it's a difficult call on our life, and I think it plays out differently for all of us. But what I want to note is that freely choosing it, how often do we in the modern day freely choose to have less?
2: Yeah.
0: Kind of goes against the American spirit. The American spirit is get as much as you can, as quickly as you can. And Francis and the life of Christ seem to offer us the opposite.
2: Father Bobby Blood is with us today. We are honoring The saint of our Jubilee year, St. Francis of Assisi, as his feast day is drawing near on October the 4th coming up. And we're taking phone calls from you. If you are an avowed Franciscan religious, if you are a secular Franciscan, if you have other devotion to St. Francis, if he's meant something to you in your spiritual life, give us a call and join the conversation. 888-914-9149 is our toll-free studio line, sponsored by the Catholic Order of Foresters. Again, the number 888-914-9149, or send us an email, innerlife@relevantradio.com. Let's really give some testimony to this great saint and his role, his continuing role in the church today. Father Blood, as we think about that poverty, just to go back to that for a second, to choose that, to choose less, how does that really, I mean, I know that it does, but how would you say that mirrors the spirit of Jesus himself?
0: I think we see it in the gospel when he invites the apostles to carry nothing with them on the journey. There was a certain reliance on the generosity of the Father in his mission. It wasn't, let's make sure we bring enough food because there's going to be 5,000 people. Rather, there was a moment of, well, let's see what we do have and trust that the Father is going to make up the difference. Over and over again, Christ shows us a humility, a radical trust in the providence of God. And I think that embracing of poverty is the same in the modern day, where we can cast ourselves on his providence rather than giving in to anxiety. Well, have I saved enough for retirement? Am I going to have all the things that I need? To get to a place where we say, it's okay if I don't, right? We should make prudent decisions, but it's okay if, in a certain sense, we have to long and trust that the Father is going to take care of us, because he always does. And so Christ showed us the Father's faithfulness in the resurrection. And then the same is true for us in those moments where we can lay aside our own security. Then the Lord becomes our security.
2: Yeah. Yeah. It takes a lot of trust. I mean, it's perhaps easily said, but not very easily done. But yet I think that within the heart of every would-be follower of Christ, there is this an understanding our happiness never comes from material goods, but only who the Lord is. I mean, that's there in the Lord is where our happiness lies. St. Francis was just, again, a paragon of this. I mean, he just stood out so much because he rejected all earthly wealth and all earthly good in order to align himself more fully with Christ and his work in the world. And I think that that's one of the things that, we see this again in our vowed religious who take a vow of poverty as well. They issue material goods in order to live more closely, reflecting the life of the will of God and that they've been called to. But what about for lay people who, you know, I'm working to provide for my family. I'm making sure that, should I pass away, I'm not going to leave them destitute, things like that. How would you say that maybe a life that's more geared toward simplicity, say, might be appropriate for a lay person?
0: Now you're speaking to my diocesan spirituality. The life of simplicity. Now I can get behind that. What I've learned as a priest over the last number of years is simplicity, in a certain sense, is no longer do I have to have an anxiety about goods, right? The church provides for my needs in a real way that's generous. I don't have a lot, but I also don't worry about it. There's a certain balance that's found when we can trust that the Lord is going to provide. This is a little bit of a tangent, but one thing I've been praying with the last few weeks is I've noticed so many people have decision fatigue. Uh-huh. They're so tired because they're handling so many things and make so many decisions in a day. You know, we have to choose what we're going to make for dinner every day, and it's exhausting. And I think if we draw that out to the level of all of the physical things we have, even that, we're trying to grasp to have a control and a security. And I think the Lord wants to bring us to a place where the anxiety doesn't have to be there, right? So we do our best to provide for our family. We make prudent financial decisions. Enter into those long work days, recognizing that we're doing it not for our own sake, but for our family. And then from there, to abandon all of it back to the Lord, to say, this is your life, and whatever it is you desire to do in me, through me, for me, I give you permission to move. And so, in a certain regard, it's the discernment of every individual and family of what could we offer up to feel a little bit of a stretch. What are the things where I have maybe become maybe a little greedy or selfish? Could I give a little more than what's comfortable and then feel the sting of it? Sometimes when we talk about stewardship at the parish, it's that, right? I don't want you to give the excess of what you have, right? That's very nice. But there's a virtue in stewardship of not giving of excess, but of your first fruits, of your foundation. Because I think it does something to us internally, when we're able to give of actually what's essential to us and then offer that up. For the sake of the person we serve or for our family, and watch the effects kind of ripple out, not from just from ourselves, but to our family and our community as a whole.
2: Yeah. I think it's striking too, in St. Francis's own day, and then as well as that translates into ours as well, that the charisma that the Lord had placed within this saintly man, it drew so many people to it as well. Just the response that, you know, in the founding of the Franciscan Order, and how, you know, so many kind of came out of the woodwork to follow him and to say, yes, I'll follow your example here on this earth as well. I think that there's such a fascination with a life that is so radically different than the life of so many in the world today. And that still does, I'll be honest, it does preach, right? I mean, it preaches to the world. It brings people into this reality of saying, you know what? It's okay if you can't, you know, if you can't move ahead, if you can't, if you're not pursuant after these things, actually, that's a better way of living.
0: Yeah. I think deep down, we all want to be a part of something bigger than ourselves.
2: Yeah.
0: We don't want to just be a cog in the wheel. We want to be a part of something miraculous and special and set apart. We have a desire to be holy. And we see in Francis somebody who had embraced it in a way that was countercultural. And so I think we feel, maybe in a good way, the pressure of that. Does our Christianity look different than the rest of the world? Do we compartmentalize it and have our Jesus time, our prayer time, but the rest of life is just like the rest of the world? Or could we embrace a life that's radically transformed and makes the rest of the world question, what is happening? Because Francis was a little bit of an odd duck. And I think it drew people in, because he said he's not afraid to go against the grain for the sake of something greater. And so the Lord might be calling us in our oddities and our zeal, however that plays out, to become that next sign for the world that we've been created for something greater than just being a number.
2: Yeah, very good. Father Bobby Blood with us, taking your calls at 888-914-9149. Let's go to the phones. We got a phone call here from Father Charles Warren calling in from Illinois. Hello, Father. Welcome.
3: Hello. Thanks for having me on the show.
2: Sure.
3: I had a question about, Father Blood and I had worked some time long ago together, and we got to share stories with youth about saints, and one of our favorite go-tos was St. Francis and the Wolf of Gubbio. I was kind of wondering if you both had any thoughts just on the role of the saints, interceding for people and kind of helping, I don't know, in a way, bring about what creation is meant to look like, and just maybe how we could take that and certainly share it with youth, but yeah, share it with some older folks as well.
0: Now, Father Warren here is, he's a humble man. We traveled doing Totus Tuus for some time together. And so the Wolf of Gubbio, we get to see St. Francis allegedly befriending this wolf and saving a town. But I think it points back to a greater sort of teaching that Francis gave by his life, that he had an appreciation for the natural world. There was, you know, when he talks about brother sun and sister moon and these canticles that he wrote, recognizing that in the entire created world, we see the hand of God present. And I think all of us could use that reminder. When I was in seminary, we took a course on green Thomism, like a Thomistic ecology. And I remember going to co-ops and visiting a farm and seeing where food comes from and just a greater appreciation for all the things that are at play, how generous God has been, not just in the spiritual realm, but also in the physical realm. So I think Francis, in a real regard, he didn't compartmentalize. He said, I want to embrace the presence of Christ found in all things in the created world.
2: Mm-hmm. Father, any response to that?
3: No, I think, I'm getting to see the joy in people. Certainly, this weekend, we'll probably have some pet blessings at a lot of churches. And so I think there is this kind of, I think people see the goodness there in animals. Being able to maybe name that is like, yeah, we should be, a response to generosity and our thanksgiving to God for these wonderful created things and certainly the joy they bring, but also seeing how God has kind of everything at play. Yeah, that makes a lot of sense.
2: Very good. Father, I appreciate the call. Thanks so much for calling in. We're talking with our spiritual director, Father Bobby Blood, about St. Francis today, and would love to hear from you, your questions maybe regarding Franciscan spirituality, or if you yourself are either a Franciscan religious or if you're a secular Franciscan, we'd love to hear from you at 888-914-9149, or if St. Francis has made some difference in your spiritual life, moved you closer to the Lord, grown your appreciation for all the goodness of God. 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We're going to take a short break, but we'll be back with more conversation on St. Francis with Father Bobby Blood right after this.
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2: We are back here on The Inner Life. We're talking St. Francis today with Father Bobby Blood. And with a nod, of course, to St. Therese of Lisieux, of course, who is, we celebrate today in our life. But in this jubilee year of St. Francis, we thought it would be appropriate to take a moment to set him up on the pedestal for a while so we can continue to learn from him as well. If you have ways that St. Francis has affected your life, give us a call, 888-914-9149. Let's go back to the phones and go to Cindy calling in from Houston, Texas. Hi, Cindy, and welcome.
11: Hi, good morning, Deacon Patrick. Thank you so much for taking my call and for doing this show about St. Francis. Yeah, so basically St. Francis has been really present in my life, specifically during the last year. I've always prayed to him for intercession for my pet, who I lost. She was 17 years old, my dog, Bella.

0: She was diagnosed, and I've never seen that in any veterinary practice in 17 years, a different vet. But also he presented to me the day where when she passed. Basically, the medal of St. Francis fell on the floor at the moment when I left her, body to be on the crematory, when she had already passed away. And St. Francis really has spoken to me in different ways, where I've read a lot about him. I've seen his movie called Francesco, and really it has inspired me to really take a moment and see the beauty of what God has created in our world, the animals, the birds, the even the weather, right, the rain, everything that we experience in this world has been created by God, and it's really inspiring, his story. And I wish more people knew about him, but because he's not just a statue of a garden, right, like a bird bath or a statue. He's there's so much that he did, and even like when he got this received the stigmata, it has really inspired me so much that I sometimes ask God, please give me the stigmata. It's like, what an honor to have, lived that. And I know that one of the things that really stuck to me when I lost my pet is that St. Francis, when he was dying, he said he referred to death as sister death, because that was a pathway to the glorious heaven. And that's one of the things that I remind myself, that death is not the end, and he called it sister death, is like the gateway to heaven. So I'm really thankful that you guys are doing the show about St. Francis to really, have more people know about him. And he's moved me in so many different ways, and it's really, his story has made me humble into really knowing that material things are not worth it, and that really doesn't bring happiness to my life anymore. So yeah. I just wanted to share that.
1: That's great.
2: Yeah. What I love about the saints in general is they sort of meet us in places that are familiar. So in the case of Francis, when we have a deep love for a pet, we sort of have a saint friend on the journey with us. Or as she mentioned, sister death, in moments where we experience loss, there too, we find consolation in Francis. And so it's beautiful that we have this whole community of saints who understand our humanity and live life, although differently, with different times. He can meet us in that place and bring consolation and clarity that we're not experiencing life alone. And we don't really experience anything for the first time in humanity. It's a powerful support for us to celebrate this life of Francis.
1: Mm-hmm. Cindy, I appreciate the call so much. Thank you so much for many of the things that you brought up. And in fact, you brought up one of the things that I certainly wanted to get to, which is Sister Death and St. Francis's view on death. And I'm glad you brought it up, Cindy. Thank you so much. Father, I sometimes I can wrestle with this because, of course, in the book of Revelation, we're told that the last enemy to be destroyed is death. It seems like St. Francis is, in a sense, making a friend of death here. Are we talking about two different deaths here, or what was the spirit behind St. Francis honoring death in such a way?
2: I think in a certain regard, he never lost focus on the gift of the resurrection. Death no longer has the final word, and it's a necessity to experience that death in order that we might come out on the other side. And so there's an appreciation for that time of transition going from this life to the next, knowing that it's not a final word. There's no victory over us in that moment, but rather it becomes the medium in which we experience the gift of eternal life, please God, right? So I think for all of us, when we're in moments of grieving, or even if we're thinking about our own death, to realize that it doesn't have any power over us in a way that's negative. Rather, it is a transition to the life to come.
1: Mm-hmm. Okay, very good. I like that. And just a quick clarification, that wasn't the book of Revelation. That was St. Paul in 1 Corinthians 15. However, we do see the dying of death, as it were, in the book of Revelation. And I appreciate that. I can see that just one more way, right, that St. Francis's perspective was an eternal one. And the way that his vision was so driven by that, it was a heavenly vision that refuted or rejected the goods of this world, but I don't necessarily see that in his person. In fact, he honored the good.

0: goods of the world, especially with this Canticle of the Sun, which has already been mentioned here. He honored the goods of the world, but from that heavenly perspective, and I think that's a challenge for all of us.
1: For sure. And I think he had everything in its proper context.
0: Yeah.
1: And so the material goods or the material world didn't replace his love of the Lord. It wasn't like there was a hierarchy where I have a greater love for the trees and the birds and the sun than Jesus. It was, I have a love for the trees and the sun and the birds because I love the Lord.
0: Exactly.
1: And so it sort of readjusts our perspective to say that everything that is given to us is pure gift, and it's important for us to remember in that moment who's the one who gave that gift.
0: Mm-hmm. Yeah, exactly. Yeah, it's looking beyond the goods of this world. And I think especially in this day and age, again, when we're surrounded by so many good things, and much of that, especially as we've already mentioned, but especially from kind of this American pull yourself up by your bootstraps perspective that, you know, I've earned this, I've gotten this here, and I can afford to buy this good thing, or I can afford to enjoy this good thing. The challenge of St. Francis seems to be never, ever, ever let those really become God, take over the perspective, but look beyond them to the giver of all good gifts.
1: And to take a moment to appreciate what we do have right in front of us.
0: There you go.
1: If we're going to have it, we should also use that as a bridge to gratitude and trust and peace and rest that comes from the Lord. And so, again, it doesn't cast aside everything to say the world is bad. It sets aside things to say God is better. And I think we all could use that encouragement in the modern day to return to what's most essential is our hierarchy of goods in its proper order and context.
0: Yeah, very good. 888-914-9149. If you'd like to get in on the conversation with some perspective, some Franciscan perspective, we'd love to hear from you. What has St. Francis meant in your life? 888-914-9149 or innerlife@relevantradio.com. Next up, let's go to Carolina calling in from Florida. Hello, Carolina.
2: Hi, good afternoon. Thank you for the program today. I wanted to share my experience of formation as a third order Franciscan. I know a lot of people kind of shy away from third orders because it could be overwhelming, the amount of information. I did not do the final profession, but just the beginning of it. And it took me forever, like a decade. But I just wanted to share that I learned during that process of formation that way back in the day, like maybe two generations ago, it really wasn't that complex of a formation. It was just simply study a little bit, the small profession, and then that's it. You maybe go to Mass on his feast day, and it wasn't as involved as it is today. Like nowadays, depending on which fraternity you're part of, they ask a lot of commitments, or they have their own culture rather than a Franciscan culture. So I just want to encourage whoever thinks about it, but it's, oh no, these people are asking way too much. Find the right fraternity in the fraternity that is doing the exact original order formation and see where it takes you. Like, it didn't take me all the way to the end because I'm still searching for the right fraternity. So a father there knows of a good fraternity that does things by the book and is not in another topic would be amazing to know. Thank you so much.
0: Yeah,
1: I'm no expert in the third order Franciscans, but there's a community here at my parish, and what I've appreciated just sort of being an outsider and seeing their emails go back and forth and see some of their conversations, one of the greatest benefits, I see a group who finds community with each other. They have a central focus, and because they have that time set aside to be together in community and to learn about St. Francis and to dig into prayer, it allows an opportunity for growth as one body rather than trying to navigate our spirituality alone, but to find like-minded individuals who wanted to delve deeper. Mm-hmm. And so whether that's a Third Order Franciscan or some other prayer community, I think in general, and maybe today's a good invitation for finding that community who can feed you and that you can help provide food for them as well.
0: Appreciate the call, Carolina. Thank you so much. Thanks for listening as well. Let's go now to Ed calling in from Vallejo, California. Hello, Ed, and welcome.
3: Good morning. I have a simple question. The St. Francis prayer, did he do that? I heard that he gets credit for it, but another priest wrote the prayer. Is that true?
1: I'm not sure, to be honest with you.
0: I'm assuming make me an instrument of thy peace. Is that the one you're referring to, Ed?
3: Right. Yes, sir.
0: Yes. Okay. That's a good question. I think we're going to have to toss that to our listeners then to tell us if that's a legitimate quote from St. Francis or not.
1: I get so nervous with St. Francis because of that quote you opened the show with.
0: Yeah.
1: I think it's him, but I don't want to misspeak.
0: Yeah, very good. Very good. Well, we'll try to track that down for you, Ed, and maybe somebody can at least check the all-knowing interwebs here while we're pausing there as well. But it's very good. I mean, it's good to know that it's good to know that people are carrying on in Franciscan spirit in some of these ways as well. I think, Father, to quell your fears a little bit, I think one of my chief objections, of course, was just because I didn't think it followed the Franciscan spirit, whereas I think the prayer of St. Francis, I think more closely is akin to his spirit, yeah?
1: Absolutely. And there's a certain development that happens, right? The church doesn't live in a vacuum. And so we sort of stand on the shoulders of giants when we think of St. Francis, and different communities continue to grow and develop. And so we learn from where it began and continue to find our own way with the Lord.
0: Yeah, very good. Ed, thanks for the call. Thanks for the question. We'll see if we can track that down for you. Let's go now to Brother Francis Joseph. Very nice. Calling in from Central Falls, Rhode Island. Hi, brother.
4: Hi, Deacon Patrick. I'm been really great listener to Relevant Radio, especially this is the 800th anniversary of the passing of my Holy Seraphic Father. And I'm always happy about the life of St. Francis. Ever since I was young, I felt called to the church, and my first spiritual advisor, who was an archdeacon, introduced me to the life of St. Francis, and ever since then I fell in love with the life of St. Francis through his humility, his simplicity, the way that he connected to nature and everyone around him.
1: Absolutely.
0: Yeah.
1: Brother, if I might throw it back on you, is there something specific about his life that has sort of shifted and changed yours? Like, I think there's an appreciation for things externally, but is there any way that has kind of come into your heart and shifted the way that you live and love?
4: Yeah, it was more of his choice when he heard the voice of Christ calling him in the church, the crumbling church of San Damiano, when he said, "Francis, repair my church, for as you see, it's falling into ruin." And to me, it's like he thought at first it was the physical embodiment of the building of the church, but when he actually rebuilt the church of San Damiano, he actually realized it was the people and themselves that make the church, and how he saw that people come together through the acts of God's mercy, and how he felt more complete with himself after his failings attempt of trying to be a knight, a high class businessman after his father. And he just didn't feel like he was like accomplishing what he thought he was called to do. And in that simplicity, he heard the voice of Christ call to him, and that's why I myself feel that same direction of how I don't care about all the wealth of the world or about statuses. I feel happy being in a life where it's like praising God everywhere I go. And to answer that person's first, that question about the prayer of St. Francis, St. Francis himself never actually said those words, but it was more accredited to him about his preaching about being a peacemaker, especially when he made his pilgrimage with the Crusades to the Holy Lands, and he met with the Sultan, and how he made himself a peacemaker. Yeah. So that's why the prayer of St. Francis is more accredited to him and not of him itself.
0: Perfect. Well, there you go. I appreciate it, brother. Thank you so much for listening. Thanks for calling in. Thanks for your continued ministry as well. We are grateful for that. And we are talking about honoring our Saint of the Year, St. Francis of Assisi, today on the program. We're taking your calls at 888-914-9149. If you have comments or questions about how St. Francis has or can affect your spiritual life, give us a call, 888-914-9149, or send us an email, innerlife@relevantradio.com. More to come after a short break, so stay with us. We'll be right back.
5: 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That's Planned Parenthood's internal number.
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0: Welcome back to The Inner Life. So grateful you're with us today. I'm Deacon Patrick Conley. My thanks to Charles Beery, our producer, and to Sarah Tafoya on the phones for us today, as well as to our spiritual director, Father Bobby Blood, who is the pastor of St. Margaret Mary Parish in Algonquin, Illinois, as well. And if you're following the calendar, which I'm sure you are, it's October the 1st, which means that we have now entered into the month of the Rosary and also Respect Life Month as well. So please do take a moment to say an extra memorare for life in our country. And we would love to see the end of abortion in our country and in our time. And when you say that extra memorare, remember to log on your prayers to the memorare meter found at www.relevantradio.com. We're talking about St. Francis today with Father Blood, and we are honoring this saint of the year in this Jubilee year of St. Francis. 888-914-9149 to get in on the conversation. Well, we haven't even mentioned, we're almost, 50 minutes through the show here, Father. We haven't even mentioned St. Francis's call from the Lord and San Damiano. You mentioned the San Damiano cross before. Can you kind of give us the background of that? What happened there?
1: Yeah, so there's a chapel outside, right outside of Assisi, where the San Damiano cross hung, and the chapel was in kind of ruins, broken down chapel, and allegedly Francis heard from Jesus calling down on the cross, you know, Francis, repair my church, which you can see has fallen into ruin, and he took that literally and sold some of, I think it was his father's clothes, and brought the money to the priest to physically rebuild the church. But the Lord sort of guided him to realize that it wasn't just that physical structure that he was calling Francis to repair, but really the church as a whole. I think there was, as is true in every time and age, some empty preaching. There was some who would talk about the gospel, but their life didn't reflect somebody who's been given to Christ. And so there was a deep level of conversion that Christ was calling the church into. And it was through the example of Francis that the church would come to be rebuilt in a certain sense, that we would have another example, another witness to follow on what does it mean to truly live the Christian life, to go out and make disciples of all nations. And so it's still you can still visit the San Damiano cross, and I think it's in St. Clair's Church now over in Assisi. I was there a number of years ago, and it's just a peaceful place to pray. And so I think why I'm most compelled by it is he was in a moment of private prayer, which could have been like any other day, and instead it was a moment of real further conversion. And that's true for all of us, right? When we come to our normal prayer time, sometimes it's just that we did our prayer time and I'm glad I did it, and other times it might be a moment where the Lord has a call on our life, an invitation to do something greater for the sake of the kingdom.
0: Sure. Yeah, and we never know exactly what the Lord may call us to, from day to day, from minute to minute, right? But I do think that we all are called to be part of that building up the church. St. Paul talks about that in Ephesians 4. He talks about for the equipping of the saints for the work of service, to build up the body of Christ. And with that being the case, then how do you think that translates into the quote-unquote ordinary Catholic today? I mean, what kind of things are we doing? What kind of things are we saying in order to build up the church today, Father?
1: It's a good question, and I don't know if there's a perfect solution. There's my staff and my people here. Will get tired of me saying that there are no programmatic solutions to the evangelical needs of the church. I think sometimes we're always looking for the perfect program, the perfect system, the perfect ministry. But what I found is Christ needs you, and he needs you living the fullness of your humanity. And so when we notice that one of our brothers or sisters is heavy, to have the courage to be there, to ask a question, to be a listening ear. When we see a need in our community, whether that's in our food pantry or somebody who's on the street begging, to listen for the promptings of the Holy Spirit to engage. That's the Christian life, where the Holy Spirit is sort of given free rein to guide us in every moment, to inspire moments of encounter. That's the Christian life. It's not just trying to build the perfect itinerary, but instead to have the docility to listen when the Lord says move, and then the courage to do it. So I think that's the call in our life in the modern day, to say, who are the people around you that Christ is inviting you to engage with, to see them, to know them, to love them, and then do we have the grace we need to do it?
0: Yeah. You mentioned moment of encounter, and I love that. I think that's the way the Lord loves to meet people. It's his primary chosen way is to meet people through members of his body, right? You and me. And that seems to be, again, writ large in St. Francis. And I, one particular encounter, too, we haven't talked about either. It was brought up, was the encounter between St. Francis and the Sultan. Do you have the basic details of that for us, Father?
1: I do, yeah. It was through the Fifth Crusade, in the midst of battle in Egypt. It was messy, and Francis wanted to come and have a conversation with the Sultan, and the soldiers didn't want to give up. They wanted to go into battle, and they were sort of feisty and maybe less than virtuous, and that wasn't Francis's style. He crossed over, was able to have a moment of conversation with the Sultan, and it wasn't a short conversation. It was days of dialogue, and then Francis was able to leave and was kept safe on his way out of there. And I think it's so interesting if we think of battle in the modern day. Could you imagine in the midst of modern battle, a deacon just sort of walking past enemy lines to go have a conversation with a general? He wouldn't make it, and yet he was preserved in that way because Francis was so compelling. What he shared was so moving that there was a sort of protection placed over him. Rare to find that level of peacemaking in the modern day. At least we don't hear about it as often.
0: Yeah, definitely not. But you know, the conviction that perfect love does drive out fear. I mean, I think that's a great example of it right there. St. Francis' perfect love for the Lord, and just saying that, I'm not afraid. I'm almost thinking of like equivalent to something like a David and Goliath thing here. Although, of course, Nobody died in that particular encounter, which we're grateful for. But the Sultan, although as I understand it, there's no record that he converted to Christianity or anything, but he was so impressed by Francis's humility and integrity that's what gave him, that moved his heart to give him free passage, even back to the Crusader camp, right?
1: Absolutely. And in a war scenario, I think there's a natural boasting, a confidence, a bravado that we embrace. And so in that moment, to instead lead with humility, to say that I want to have a conversation, I have something to share with you, that takes incredible grace, because even the fear that I think would be in me making that walk, I would come off a little more gruff by the end of my walk into the palace.
0: I think I would too. I'm not exactly sure how I would come off, either a little more gruff or a little more cowardly, maybe walking into something like that. Well, in our last couple of minutes here before we ask for your blessing, Father, I'm so touched by this saint, and he's always been one to me that's been so intriguing, and I find myself wanting to learn more. Any particular resources you found helpful, or anywhere that you've turned for more information on St. Francis, Father?
1: To be honest with you, in my experience, he's been so much in the ether that we sort of learn about St. Francis just by living in the faith. There's a certain, he seems to touch every community. My recommendation would be find the person in your community who has already fallen madly in love with St. Francis and then ask him for a cup of coffee. Because I think sometimes the biographical information, because this is what the 1200s, there's a question mark around certain things. And so what I found most compelling in my own sort of education of him is find a heart who's fallen in love with the saint and then learn from that love. Mm-hmm. Because we sort of gain the whole spirit of Saint Francis, which goes far beyond any biographical information.
0: Yeah. True enough. All right. Well, that's a kind of a living witness of St. Francis as well. I will throw in, I've heard some great things about G.K. Chesterton's writings on St. Francis as well. Just St. Francis of Assisi by G.K. Chesterton. But I need to look into that as well. I hope to continue to learn about this great saint, and I've learned some things today. Thank you so much to our spiritual director, Father Bobby Blood. Father Blood, before we let you go, may we have a blessing from you, please.
1: Through the intercession of Blessed Virgin Mary, Father, we ask your blessing in the name of the Father, and of the Son, and of the Holy Spirit. Amen.
0: Amen. Well, I am moved to learn more about this great saint. I hope you are too, and hopefully you learned something today as well. Do get together with somebody you know who is in love with St. Francis, and let him be a living witness in your life as well. Tomorrow on the program, well, tomorrow, actually, I would ask for your prayers. I'm going in for a minor surgical procedure and won't be here with you live, but would really value your prayers and look forward to being with you again next week. Stay tuned now for Mass. Father Rocky is our celebrant today. Until next time, friends, grace and peace.
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4: Relevant Radio invites you to pray the Angelus. The Angelus is an ancient prayer of the Church centered on the mystery of the incarnation of Jesus.
5: The angel of the Lord declared unto Mary,
4: and she conceived of the Holy Spirit.
5: Hail Mary, full of grace, the Lord is with thee. Blessed art thou amongst women, and blessed is the fruit of thy womb, Jesus.
4: Holy Mary, Mother of God, pray for us sinners now and at the hour of our death. Amen.
5: Behold, the handmaid of the Lord.
4: Be it done unto me according to thy word.
5: Hail Mary, full of grace, the Lord is with thee. Blessed art thou amongst women, and blessed is the fruit of thy womb, Jesus.
4: Holy Mary, Mother of God, pray for us sinners, now and at the hour of our death. Amen.
5: And the Word was made flesh
4: and dwelt among us.
5: Hail Mary, full of grace, the Lord is with thee. Blessed art thou amongst women, and blessed is the fruit of thy womb, Jesus.
4: Holy Mary, Mother of God, pray for us sinners now and at the hour of our death. Amen.
5: Pray for us, O Holy Mother of God, that we may be made worthy of the promises of Christ.
4: And let us pray. Pour forth, we beseech you, O Lord, your grace into our hearts, that we to whom the incarnation of Christ your Son was made known by the message of an angel, may by his passion and cross be brought to the glory of his resurrection through the same Christ our Lord. Amen.
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0: The Lord led her and taught her and kept her as the apple of his eye. Like an eagle spreading its wings, he took her up and bore her on his shoulders. The Lord alone was her guide. In the name of the Father, and of the Son, and of the Holy Spirit,
1: amen.
0: The Lord be with you.
1: And with your spirit.
0: Today, the first day of October, is the memorial of St. Therese of the Child Jesus, Virgin and Doctor of the Church, proclaimed as a Doctor of the Church by St. John Paul II in 1997. And the month of October is also the month of the Rosary, and it's Respect Life Month. Here at Relevant Radio, we're praying for our priests this month, and later next week is the Solemnity of Our Lady of Champion up in Wisconsin. My brothers and sisters, let us acknowledge our sins, and so prepare ourselves to celebrate the sacred mysteries. I confess to Almighty God and to you, my brothers and sisters, that I have greatly sinned in my thoughts and in my words, in what I have done, in what I have failed to do, through my most grievous fault. Therefore I ask, Blessed Mary, ever Virgin, all the angels and saints, and you, my brothers and sisters, to pray for me to the Lord our God. May Almighty God have mercy on us, forgive us our sins, and bring us to everlasting life.
1: Amen.

0: Let us pray. O God, who open your kingdom to those who are humble and to little ones, lead us to follow trustingly in the little way of Saint Therese, so that through her intercession we may see your eternal glory revealed. Through our Lord Jesus Christ, your Son, who lives and reigns with you in the unity of the Holy Spirit, God forever and ever.
1: Amen.
0: Please be seated.
2: A reading from the book of Job. Job said, "Pity me, pity me, O you my friends, for the hand of God has struck me. Why do you hound me as though you were divine and insatiably prey upon me? Oh, would that my words were written down. Would that they were inscribed in a record, that with an iron chisel and with lead they were cut in the rock forever. But as for me, I know that my vindicator lives, and that he will at last stand forth upon the dust, whom I myself shall see, my own eyes, not another's, shall behold him, and from my flesh I shall see God. My inmost being is consumed with longing." The word of the Lord.
1: Thanks be to God.
2: I believe that I shall see the good things of the Lord in the land of the living.
0: I believe
1: that I shall see the good things of the Lord in the land of the living.
2: Hear, O Lord, the sound of my call. Have pity on me and answer me. Of you my heart speaks, you my glance seeks.
1: I believe that I shall see the good things of the Lord in the land of the living.
2: I believe that I shall see the good things of the Lord in the land of the living. Your presence, O Lord, I seek. Hide not your face from me. Do not in anger repel your servant. You are my helper. Cast me not off.
1: I believe that I shall see the good things of the Lord in the land of the living.
2: I believe that I shall see the bounty of the Lord in the land of the living. Wait for the Lord with courage. Be stout-hearted and wait for the Lord.
1: I believe that I shall see the good things of the Lord in the land of the living.
2: I believe that I shall see the good things of the Lord in the land of the living.

0: The Lord be with you.
1: And with your spirit.
0: A reading from the Holy Gospel according to Matthew.
1: Glory to you, Lord.
0: The disciples approached Jesus and said, "Who is the greatest in the kingdom of heaven?" He called a child over and placed it in their midst and said, "Amen, I say to you, unless you turn and become like children, you will not enter the kingdom of heaven. Whoever humbles himself like this child is the greatest in the kingdom of heaven." The Gospel of the Lord.
1: Praise to you, Lord Jesus Christ.
0: Please be seated for a moment. Up in Denmark, Wisconsin, which is about, 10 or 15 miles south of the Shrine of Our Lady of Champion, there is a monastery for discalced Carmelites. I don't know if you're familiar with the term discalced. It's an English variation of a Spanish word for shoes. Calzones, I think that's it, maybe Italian. It means you walk around without any shoes on, which isn't so bad in the summer, but in the winter, it's pretty uncomfortable. And they have a radical commitment to prayer and to poverty and such. And in that monastery, there's a side chapel, and there are three stained glass windows, all of them of Carmelite nuns known as St. Therese. So it's St. Therese of Lisieux, today's a feast, and often we refer to as Therese. St. Therese of Avila, who is a reformer of the Carmelite order in the 1500s, and she was from Spain. A third was St. Therese Benedicta of the Cross, Gertrude Stein, who was an extraordinarily brilliant Jewish philosopher converted to the Catholic faith, who died at Auschwitz during World War II. So you see the three nuns, they all have the same habit on, and how do you know which one is which? Well, St. Teresa of Avila has all these books because she wrote a lot. St. Teresa of Lisieux had roses because she was a little flower. And St. Teresa Benedict of the Cross, she's standing on railroad tracks on the way to Auschwitz. It's really quite stunning. If you ever have a chance to go up there, I encourage you to visit there. So today, the 1st of October, is the feast of St. Teresa of Lisieux, the little flower. And she's a doctor of the church. There aren't a whole lot of doctors of the church, and she was proclaimed a doctor of the church in 1997, now it comes back to me. That was World Youth Day in Paris. I was there. And you had black and white pictures of St. Therese all over the place, and they had a couple of churches dedicated to her, and people were just, there were huge lines to get in to see the relics of St. Therese of Lisieux. There was another church we visited during those days, Rue de Bach. It was either Sacred Heart, I think it was Miraculous Medal, St. Catherine Laboureille, right? So that all comes back to me. And she wrote a book, which is called The Story of a Soul. No, I haven't read it. I need it. I got to put it on my to-do list, all right? But it's been very, very popular. She joined the convent. She was 15 years old. And she actually wanted to join the convent when she was 13. But they had rules. You can't join the convent until you're at least 15. Well, she went on a pilgrimage with her dad, her parents, and they went to Rome, and she got into an audience with Pope Leo XIII. And I remembered the story that she had asked the Pope if she could break the rules and get in earlier than age 15. So as I was thinking of the homily, I, of course, went to Google, and it says, Therese attended a general papal audience with her father and sister. The request, though pilgrims were instructed not to speak to the Pope, the 14-year-old, nearly 15, Therese broke protocol, knelt at his feet, and begged for special permission to enter the Carmelite convent despite her young age. The Pope's response was, "You will enter if God wills it." The aftermath. The Swiss guards had to physically carry her away from the pontiff. I didn't know this, because she refused to leave. However, the local bishop granted her approval soon after, and she successfully entered the convent at age 15. Now, today we're going to think, you're way too young at age 15 to make a decision like that. But are you really? Take a look at so many great saints in the history of the church who committed themselves to Christ at a young age. The Blessed Mother was 14 or 15. St. John was 14 or 15. St. Pius XV was 15 years old. St. Maximilian Kolbe was 15 years old. St. Osmer was like 16. It's not that young. Because at that age, you know, boys and girls, you know, physically, they're able to have children. They're not allowed to get married in this country until they're 18 without the parents' permission. But there's something of the goodness of that. And so when you look at Mary and John at the foot of the cross. They're the two strongest, they're the two toughest. What do they have in common? They gave themselves to Christ at a young age, at a young age. Now I know today, because of all of modern society, sometimes people don't grow up for a while, but we should do the best to help them grow up by giving children responsibilities at a young age. We're trying to help them to grow up to be adults, not to be adolescents for 40 years. So that's one thought there. So our Lord says today in the gospel, unless you become like little children, you cannot enter the kingdom of heaven. So she was famous for putting a great deal of attention on loving God by doing little things. And we can do that as well. We can love God by doing a little thing. Come here and make a visit to the Blessed Sacrament, or offering up a heartfelt prayer from your heart and aspiration, or making a little sacrifice, or simply getting in the custom of saying to people, please and thank you, courtesy. It's so easy, but sometimes it's so rare. And today she is known as a patron saint of missionaries. Isn't that something? Missionaries leave their country and their home, they go abroad to foreign lands and they work very hard. And she never left the convent, that little convent of Lisieux. She was just there and she was saying, well, what can I do? You know, I can't be a missionary. I can't do all these things. So, well, I will be love. I will be love. I'll just love God. That's what I will do. So we could ask her intercession to help us to love God in little ways throughout the day. Now please stand for the prayers of the faithful. For our Holy Father and all priests, that through the intercession of St. Thérèse of Lisieux, they will be imbued with a zealous missionary spirit, we pray to the Lord.
1: Lord, hear our prayer.
0: For all missionaries, that St. Thérèse will obtain many blessings for their work of evangelization, we pray to the Lord.
1: Lord, hear our prayer.
0: For an end to abortion and all crimes against the dignity of life, and for the success of all pro-life activities and efforts, we pray to the Lord.
1: Lord, hear our prayer.
0: For God's blessing on all Carmelite friars, nuns, and secular members, and for an increase in Carmelite vocations throughout the world, we pray to the Lord.
1: Lord, hear our prayer.
0: For all the holy souls in purgatory for whom this Mass is being offered, that they may soon be released to stand in the presence of Christ in his glory, we pray to the Lord.
1: Lord, hear our prayer.
0: And for our St. Joseph, St. Gabriel, St. Nicholas, and Guardian Angel Society members, and for all the intentions received from our listeners and supporters, that Our Lady of Guadalupe will intercede for them, we pray to the Lord.
1: Lord, hear our prayer.
0: And for your own special intentions, we pray to the Lord.
1: Lord, hear our prayer.
0: Dear Father in heaven, we believe in your power, and we trust in your mercy. We ask you our prayers through Christ our Lord.
1: Amen.
0: Please be seated. 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During the Holy Mass, which is broadcast at noon, during the Chapel of Divine Mercy every afternoon at 3 p.m. Central, and then during the Family Rosary Across America each evening at 7 p.m. Central Time. 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Blessed are you, Lord, God of all creation, for through your goodness we have received the bread we offer you, fruit of the earth and work of human hands. It will become for us the bread of life.
1: Blessed be God forever.
0: Blessed are you, Lord, God of all creation, for through your goodness we have received the wine we offer you, fruit of the vine and work of human hands. It will become our spiritual drink.
1: Blessed be God forever.
0: Pray, sisters and brothers, that my sacrifice and yours may be acceptable to God, the Almighty Father.
1: Lord, accept the sacrifice at your hands for the praise and glory of his name, for our good and the good of all his holy church.
0: As we proclaim your wonders in St. Thérèse, O Lord, we humbly implore your majesty that as her merits were pleasing to you, so too our dutiful service may find favor in your sight through Christ our Lord.
1: Amen.
0: The Lord be with you.
1: And with your spirit.
0: Lift up your hearts.
1: Lift them up to the Lord.
0: Let us give thanks to the Lord our God.
1: It is right and just.
0: It is truly right and just, our duty and our salvation, always and everywhere to give you thanks. Lord, Holy Father, almighty and eternal God, for in the saints who consecrated themselves to Christ for the sake of the kingdom of heaven, it is right to celebrate the wonders of your providence, by which you call human nature back to its original holiness and bring it to experience on this earth the gifts you promise in the new world to come. And so with all the angels and saints, we praise you as without end we acclaim, holy, holy, holy, Lord God of hosts, heaven and earth are full of your glory.
1: Hosanna in the highest. Blessed is he who comes in the name of the Lord. Hosanna in the highest.
0: You are indeed holy, O Lord, the fount of all holiness. Make holy, therefore, these gifts, we pray, by sending down your Spirit upon them like the dewfall, so that they may become for us the body and blood of our Lord Jesus Christ. At the time he was betrayed and entered willingly into his passion, he took bread and, giving thanks, broke it and gave it to his disciples, saying, "Take this, all of you, and eat of it. For this is my body, which will be given up for you."

Passion. 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For this is my body, which will be given up for you."

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And once more giving thanks, he gave it to his disciples, saying, "Take this, all of you, and drink from it. 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

0: The mystery of faith. We proclaim your death, O Lord, and profess your resurrection until you come again. Therefore, as we celebrate the memorial of his death and resurrection, we offer you, Lord, the bread of life and the chalice of salvation, giving thanks you've held us worthy to be in your presence and minister to you. Humbly we pray that partaking of the body and blood of Christ, we may be gathered into one by the Holy Spirit. Remember, Lord, your church spread throughout the world and bring her to the fullness of charity, together with Leo, our Pope, and Blaise, our Bishop, and all the clergy. Remember also our brothers and sisters who have fallen asleep in the hope of the resurrection and all who died in your mercy. Welcome them into the light of your face. Have mercy on us all, we pray, that with the Blessed Virgin Mary, Mother of God, with Blessed Joseph, her spouse, with the blessed apostles, and all the saints who please you throughout the ages, we may merit to be co-heirs to eternal life, may praise and glorify you through your Son, Jesus Christ. Through him, and with him, and in him, O God, Almighty Father, in the unity of the Holy Spirit, all glory and honor is yours forever and ever.
1: Amen.
0: At the Savior's command, informed by divine teaching, we dare to say, Our Father,
1: who art in heaven, hallowed be thy name. Thy kingdom come.
0: Thy will be done, on earth as it is in heaven. Give us this day our daily bread, and forgive us our trespasses, as we forgive those who trespass against us. And lead us not into temptation, but deliver us from evil. Deliver us, Lord, we pray, from every evil. Graciously grant peace in our days, that by the help of your mercy we may be always free from sin and safe from all distress, as we await the blessed hope and the coming of our Savior, Jesus Christ.
1: For the kingdom, the power, and the glory are yours, now and forever.
0: Lord Jesus Christ, who said to your apostles, Peace I leave you, my peace I give you, look not on our sins, but on the faith of your church, and graciously grant her peace and unity in accordance with your will, who live and reign forever and ever.
1: Amen.
0: The peace of the Lord be with you always.
1: And with your spirit.

0: Behold the Lamb of God. 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
1: Lord, I am not worthy that you should enter under my roof, but only say the word, and my soul shall be healed.

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I wish, my Lord, to receive you with the purity, humility, and devotion with which your most holy mother received you, with the spirit and fervor of the saints.

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0: Let us pray. 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
1: Amen.
0: The Lord be with you.
1: And with your spirit.
0: May Almighty God bless you, the Father, and the Son, and the Holy Spirit.
1: Amen.
0: Go forth, the Mass is ended.
1: Thanks be to God.
0: St. Michael the Archangel,
1: defend us in battle. Be our protection against the wickedness and snares of the devil. May God rebuke him, we humbly pray.
0: And do thou, O Prince of the Heavenly Host, by the power of God, cast into hell Satan, and all the evil spirits who prowl about the world seeking the ruin of souls. Amen. Prayer for the National Eucharistic Revival, which continues and spreads. My God, I believe, I adore, I hope, and I love you. I beg pardon for those who do not believe, nor adore, nor hope, nor love you. Most Holy Trinity, Father, Son, and Holy Spirit, I adore you profoundly. I offer you the most precious body, blood, soul, and divinity of Jesus Christ, present in all the tabernacles of the world, in reparation for the outrages, sacrileges, and indifference by which he is offended. And through the infinite merits of the Sacred Heart of Jesus and the Immaculate Heart of Mary, I beg of you the conversion of sinners. Amen.

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a foundational base case for what does it look like to actually grow in prayer, in holiness, in relationship with Jesus. We made the argument there, you know, prayer doesn't just help your relationship with God. Prayer is your relationship with God. And that's what transforms us over time. It's not just good deeds. It's through intimacy with Jesus and being with him that we're able to sustain life in this world, which is really hard, but also become the saints that we're called to be. So numbers 888-914-9149, if you want to call in. We're going to do part two today, talking a little bit about frustrations and difficulties in prayer. Like what happens when you actually start building a life of prayer and it gets really challenging. And then we're also going to talk a little bit about this concept of the three ages of the interior life that a lot of the spiritual theologians and mystics have talked about over the years. But yeah, 888-914-9149, if you want to call in, we could just talk about prayer too. It's always interesting to hear from you all. Tim@relevantradio.com. Love to hear from you. You might hear, I hope you don't hear, but my dog, we got a new golden retriever who slipped down near into my office. Her name is Honey and she's wonderful, but she is incredibly, we adopted her from another family that was moving, couldn't take her with them. And I think the dad in that family must have been a really good friend to Honey because she really likes hanging out with me. And so she found me. And so I hope she doesn't bark or bother me this whole time. But Honey's going to join us for the show today. She's like a three-year-old golden. She's a mountain dog on the western slope. Maggie drove out to Glenwood Springs to pick her up. So let's hope she doesn't make an appearance on the show today. This whole idea of the school of prayer, it just grew. I shared in the first story, it grew my own conviction that, you know, like Michael Gormley says, Gomer, a lot of Catholics aren't necessarily taught how to pray. We're taught how to repeat. And that was my experience when I was 19 years old and had been really trying to follow Jesus for a couple of years. And the well was getting dry and it was getting frustrating. And it was really discovering a lot of the mystics that changed for me everything, really everything about, you know, what the Christian life is and can be like. We're supposed to be growing. You know, it's not supposed to be the kind of thing where we're just... every day is the same and, you know, we're not really advancing. We're like, there's a journey God is calling us on of advancing, becoming fire throughout the course of our whole lives. And these spiritual writers talk about it a lot. A great summary of that work, two I would offer. One is Three Ages of the Interior Life from Father Reginald Garrigou-Lagrange, who was John Paul II's, I think, thesis director when he was studying at the Angelicum in Rome in the late 40s. And then the other really good one is Dr. Ralph Martin's Fulfillment of All Desire. But let's get into it. So for me, you know, talking about frustrations or difficulties in prayer, I have this odd experience that I don't really talk about a lot, but I'm going to share it on the show today, where when I graduated college and toward the end of college, I'd really been able to develop a pretty committed prayer life throughout my college years. And for some reason during that transition or a few months before, you know, even toward the end of my senior year of college, I was still committed to going to prayer, where for a long time prayer, I would leave, you know, time in the adoration chapel or time in silence or praying the rosary or praying with scripture. I would leave with, you know, my heart filled up and with a desire to follow God more closely in life and, you know, filled with these kind of hopeful aspirations and desires to just be more loving and be more great. And all of a sudden, slowly over time, I would continue to go to prayer, but it felt the only way I would put it is like God wasn't there anymore, is how it felt. That intimacy and closeness in my heart that I'd come to find, that my experience of prayer was almost as if he had like left the room. You know, like I'm walking down into the living room and I thought he was there and all of a sudden he's not there anymore. And it was very disconcerting and very discouraging, honestly, and bewildering. Like what? And you know, a lot of my kind of lofty desires, even, you know, were going away. It was just like hitting a wall all the time. It's like and I didn't really know what to do, right? And I'd learned about, you know, consolation and desolation, which we'll talk about in a second. But this was really, you know, kind of a more prolonged season of what we would call dryness or aridity in prayer. And a lot of John of the Cross says that a lot of us don't advance in holiness and grow in prayer and in intimacy with Jesus because we hit periods in our life like that. And just for lack of knowledge, for lack of understanding of what's happening to us, we don't continue

to try to seek God in prayer. We think we've done something wrong, or you know, that there's something the matter, and so we give up the practice of prayer and we stop growing. So we know in the gospel, right? Luke chapter 8, there's that famous story of Jesus goes out with the apostles in the boat, and the storm starts rocking the boat, and they wake him up, you know, and they say, "Master, we're perishing." And he rebukes the wind and the waves, and there's calm. But then he turns to the apostles and he asks them, "Where is your faith?" And it's a really odd, you know, a sort of encounter with Jesus. Like, there's a very odd lesson in that, because I imagine that was actually a pretty intense storm, that they really did have a chance of, you know, they're not saying they're these are fishermen, right? They're not saying we are perishing just because there's a few waves. Like, the boat is probably about to go under. And there can be a lot of times, I think, in all of our lives where that's how we feel. Like, God is allowing something where it feels like we're about to go under, like we're getting swamped and we're bewildered and frustrated and discouraged. And we turn to the Lord and it's like, "Where are you? Where did you go? You know, why aren't you taking care of this situation? Or why can't I feel you in prayer anymore? Why do you seem so distant?" And so this is something that every Christian has to understand how to deal with. What happens when, in the long faithfulness of the Christian life, all of a sudden things dry up? What do you do then? Pope Emeritus Benedict XVI said that Jesus's example of fidelity to prayer challenges us to examine the time and effort we devote to our own prayer. While prayer is a gift of God, it is also an art learned through constant practice. Jesus teaches us to pray constantly, but also to bear witness before others of the beauty of prayer, self-surrender, and complete openness to God. St. Teresa of Avila said, "Let nothing disturb you, nothing dismay you. All things are passing. God never changes. Patience endures. Patient endurance attains all things, and God alone suffices." So what's often happening as we start to experience more desolation in prayer over time, as we actually grow in the Christian life, is it's usually not a sign. At first, you know, early on, it can often be a sign of, you know, we might have different temptations or preoccupations that are kind of distracting us from prayer. We might have unconfessed sin in our life, like mortal sin, which is sort of, we've turned away from that relationship with God. We might have this false image of God where he's angry or distant. We might be afraid of being vulnerable or being known by God in prayer ourselves. Yeah, we might be just be distracted or busy. But as we grow in the spiritual life, often we have to learn how to actually navigate long periods when it seems like God is distant, and not backslide in those times. All right, so Ignatius defines this idea, St. Ignatius of Loyola defines this idea of consolation and desolation. He says, spiritual consolation is an experience of being so on fire with God's love that we feel impelled to praise, love, and serve God and help others as best as we can, where your heart just feels like it's going to explode out of your chest because of, you know, your connection with God. It encourages and facilitates a deep sense of gratitude for God's faithfulness, mercy, and companionship in life. Spiritual desolation, in contrast, is an experience of the soul in heavy darkness or turmoil. We are assaulted by all sorts of doubts, temptations, and mired in self-preoccupations. We are excessively restless and anxious and feel cut off from others. Such feelings move one toward lack of faith and leave one without hope and without love. So this is an experience a lot of people have, right? It's distinct from, you know, major depression or anxiety, right? Like psychological phenomena that happen to us where we're just struggling, you know, kind of mentally or psychologically in different ways. It's a spiritual thing where God seems to withdraw his presence. And so the question becomes for us, what do we do in those moments? Ignatius says a few things. The first thing is that he always wants to remind us that feelings are not the measure of prayer. That really, the way we want to know whether or not we're growing in prayer is, are we growing in love, or are we just attached to the consolations that come from prayer? Are we seeking the giver, even if our own experience of our relationship with the giver at that time is dry or frustrated? Or are we just, you know, seeking the kind of good feelings that we get from prayer?
faithfulness, like St. Teresa of Avila says, is the key. We don't change our commitments to prayer. We don't change, you know, big spiritual decisions. It's not the right time typically to make those. Though often God can actually use restlessness or agitation to prompt change in our lives. That's, you know, it's always like, this is why sometimes it's helpful to have different people in your life who can help speak into some of these things. But it's often a mark of someone actually really growing closer and more and closer to God to actually begin to experience some of these desolations. It's a way that what's happening is, even though we can't observe it on the surface, it's like God is just piping the Holy Spirit at a very deep level, like below the surface, almost like when they're digging wells in the Gulf of Mexico or something like that, and there's just tons of activity going on under the surface and tons of fruit being born, but you know, as far as you can see, all you can see is just the very top of the well, you know, in the Gulf there, right? That's what's happening, is God is going deep, miles below the surface, and piping the Holy Spirit in there to turn our hearts toward love. And the key is to trust, to be faithful, to be patient, to endure, to suffer well, and to stay committed to God in those moments. We can lose progress when these moments come if we're not continuing to just be open and trusting God. And sometimes what that means is prayer becomes more simple. It becomes more quiet in those moments. It becomes just a being with God in trust and in love. But we have to know, there are so many Christians who struggle. They plateau. They have an initial conversion, and they plateau at a certain point in the spiritual life because they don't really know what to do with the struggle or the dryness in prayer. It's not a sign that you're failing. Typically, it's a sign that God is taking over and nourishing your soul in a deeper way than you realized. And so to learn to pray deeply actually requires that we learn how to navigate these frustrations or difficulties in prayer. We're going to take a quick break, but when we come back, I want to talk about the three ages of the interior life, because it's tied to this idea of, like, what is our experience of growing in prayer as God is leading us deeper and deeper into himself. 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We're doing School of Prayer this week, two-part series on how to grow in intimacy with God. Number to call is 888-914-9149 if you have any questions or comments. Don't go anywhere. We'll be right back after this.

0: 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It is sacred in the eyes of God, and it should be sacred in the eyes of man too. And we have to pick up the torch and fight for that every single day.
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3: 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Amen.
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6: Welcome back. Exciting reminder this week that this is Father Simon's first week back on the air. He's going to be back in the 1 p.m. Central slot every day. And we're so thrilled to have him back on the air. We're talking this week about prayer. We talked on Tuesday about the why and how to of prayer, intimacy with God. Today we're talking a little bit about some frustrations and desolation in prayer. And then this concept of, like, where's prayer going? Where is God taking us? So if you read all of the you know, most of the mystics, who are these individuals who had these uniquely close relationships with God, who were also able to articulate that relationship, like didn't just experience, but could also understand and describe what was going on. Two of the most famous ones, I'm actually looking right now at Our Lady of Mount Carmel, which is so funny, but we have a statue in my office of her. But St. Teresa of Avila and John of the Cross were, contemporaries, and they were known as the Carmelite reformers, who this happens over the course of the church's history where religious orders, you know, fall away from their founding charism. They get a little lax in some of their practices. And so the Lord will raise up reformers who call, you know, the order back to a deeper intimacy in prayer. And so this is what St. Teresa of Avila and John of the Cross did. But Teresa of Avila herself was fascinating because she admits that she was sort of what she calls at least a mediocre nun until she was like 40. She was a huge personality, kind of larger than life, extremely gregarious, well-liked, funny. But she was very attached to people's opinion because of that and friends. And so she, because of that, really just kind of, you know, in her words, in her estimation, like never didn't really go all in with pursuing God, even as a nun, right? That can happen. You know, vocation or state in life alone isn't enough. It's about how much are we surrendering our lives to God. And when she was 40, she began to have a deeper call, experience a deeper call to holiness. This great, the analogy I always use, the actress Jennifer Lawrence is like very funny and very like cool. Like that's kind of how Teresa of Avila was. That's like how people describe her. It was just this like very funny, very cool, like witty sort of person. But the Lord starts bringing her deeper and she has a lot of sufferings, right? This is her, she's the famous one who said to the Lord, you know, if this is how you treat your friends, it's no wonder you so few. And over a 7-year period, she really goes through, you know, all of the growth in the spiritual life. And so when she looks back and writes about it, she writes this book called Interior Castle, which describes the soul almost as these seven mansions. And God is waiting in the middle to just communicate his presence to us in a pure way, which she calls spiritual marriage. Like St. Paul says in scriptures, right? Who experienced this growth. He says, it's no longer I live, it's Christ who lives in me. And so that goal of this perfect transforming union, the unitive state with God, the spiritual marriage, as she experiences and looks back at what she experienced, she writes about this kind of progressive, these steps where God, you know, really begins to bring the soul to itself. And it really, you know, captures within it. It corresponds to what John of the Cross calls, the, you know, the three ages of the interior life. What we could call the beginner stage, the proficient stage, and the perfect stage, or what sometimes the spiritual writers have called the purgative stage, the illuminative stage, and then the unitive stage. And so, you know, it's not like a roadmap where God's like, you turn left here and then you're in the illuminative stage, but it describes, just like humans physically, right? We have these stages of childhood and then adolescence, which is a like a huge leap forward in terms of growth. And then there's full physical maturity. The spiritual writers noted that we grow in holiness in a very similar way, where we kind of have this beginner stage where we're kind of like children. It's the beginning of prayer and self-examination of our life. We're often still very distracted by the temptations of the world, St. Teresa of Avila says in the first mansion. But then as we grow into the second mansion, we begin to actually hear and identify, be able to recognize the voice of the beloved in our life. But we also experience great attacks from the enemy, from other people or from the world. As we begin to grow more like Christ, there's an increasing attack from the enemy to try to distract us from growing in holiness. And then finally, in the third mansion, we really begin to grow in humility and in reliance on God and in surrender, not just on our own efforts and what they can accomplish. And we really begin to learn that what we're really growing for in prayer is to increase in love, not just seek consolations. And so for our efforts in the beginner stage, what John of the Cross says is what we focused on is active purgation of the senses. That we're kind of stripping ourselves of the world and our attachment to the world. And we really lead the effort and God sort of collaborates with that. We choose to fast and to do Exodus 90 and, you know, pray. We have a lot of disciplines that we develop in this time, but it requires a lot of conscious effort on our part where we're really leading those efforts and God is responding to them. What then happens is as God begins to transition us to this adolescent stage of the illuminative stage in the spiritual life or the proficient stage, he sends something called a dark night of the senses. And John of the Cross says, this is very common in the spiritual life, like that many people reach this stage. He says this in his book, The Dark Night of the Soul. But this dark night of the senses is about a passive purgation of the senses where God really removes all that consolation and prayer in order to strip us and purify us and attach us just to him and not to just the good things that have come from following him. And this can last for, you know, a period of a year, 2 years, 3 years, 10 years. Like this can be a prolonged period of time where we're just called to be faithful and to just surrender ourselves and open ourselves up to God. And that initiates us and inaugurates us into the illuminative stage or the proficient stage. And in the proficient stage, all of a sudden there's a big leap forward in consolations in the sense of, you know, there's greater wisdom and understanding of the things of God. Like you might know people where you're almost like, man, they just seem like they really just know Jesus. You know, like there's just a steadiness and a depth there. And it's likely that they're, you know, they've gone through a dark night of the senses and they're in the illuminative stage and God is sort of piping himself into them in a new way. And there's different types of prayer in this stage. John of the Cross talks, or Teresa of Avila talks about the prayer of quiet and recollection where it's not desolation, but it's very still. There's not a lot going on. It's just being with God. And she says that in the fifth mansion, these are the fourth and fifth mansions that correspond to the illuminative stage, that in the fifth mansion, we often begin to experience the prayer of union, where there's a greater desire for penance, for solitude with God, for evangelization and witness to others. And this growth in looking more like Jesus is a sign that the soul is being prepared for this unitive spiritual marriage. And the goal in this illuminative stage is what John of the Cross would call active purgation of the soul. So God wants to work on those deep things, those seven deadly sins, right, that are the very deepest roots of all the sinfulness in our life, which is the truth, right? There's, in a particular way, each of us have a unique attachment to some of them that many of our other sins come from, right? Whether the sin is gossip or drinking too much, or it's a sin of the flesh in a different way. Oftentimes, it's actually grounded in these deadly sins that other vices come from. So these are wrath or anger, right? Immoderate wrath or anger. That's just greed and avarice, attachment to money, pride, which is, you know, sort of the desire to put ourselves first, envy, which is, you know, being jealous of what others had, sloth, which is sadness at the good I'm called to do. I know the good I'm supposed to do, but I'm sad about it. And so I stay here. It's the noonday devil. And then at the very bottom, funnily enough, lust and gluttony, right? Overeating, overdrinking, lust. These are actually, you know, in the spiritual tradition considered, pride and vainglory are considered the worst, and lust and gluttony are the smallest of the deadly sins. Very common, right? You would say probably the most common, especially in our age, but that's what really God's trying to root out, is those deadly sins. Get to those places in our heart that we really just don't trust that God is enough, because he's preparing the soul for, he's a jealous God. I mean, he wants just us alone forever, and he wants us to be detached from everything else. And he's preparing our soul to be ready for that kind of marriage. So this is like betrothal. This is engagement, and part of engagement is about purification and readiness to say yes to one and no to everything else. And so God is preparing the soul in this way. And then the entrance to the perfect or the unitive stage is this passive purgation of the soul, which is called the dark night of the soul, which Teresa of Avila says can often include mystical experiences, but it's often corresponding to incredible sufferings. And these sufferings are recognized in some ways as of being united to Jesus on the cross, so that we can just be with him forever, and so that we can love others and suffer for others in the way that he did. And so when Mother Teresa, we talk about, she has that book, Come Be My Light, where she expresses and talks about the 50 years that she went without experiencing Jesus. When that book came out, there were a lot of secular people, you know, who were like, Mother Teresa was a fraud. You like, look in her letters, she's talking about the fact that she, you know, struggles with faith sometimes, and that she, you know, it doesn't feel God at all. Like this was all fake and put on. And anyone who understands the Christian life and the spiritual life recognized that that was a dark night of the soul that she was invited to by God for her sake, but also for the sake of the world. Saint Therese of Lisieux, whose feast day we celebrate today, another great Carmelite saint, October 1st is her feast day. Saint Therese, toward the end of her life, wrote in her diary, The Story of a Soul, or her journal, whatever it kind of was, you know, she was asked to write it. So I don't know if it's a true diary, but she says, I have the most horrible temptations to atheism. On her deathbed, she's expressing how she's tempted to believe that there is no God because her soul is being purified. So I think this is, to me, the reason I'm doing this, the Tuesday and Thursday, is I think arguably these are some of the most important and not talked about topics for Catholics today. Is like, you know, we can talk about current events, and we can talk about how to handle issues in the world, and we can talk about how to parent our kids. But if we don't really understand and have, there's such a breadth of a richness in the Catholic spiritual tradition around what is God trying to actually do and invite us to in prayer. And if we don't have that life of prayer, if we're not going deep with him in that way, it's very, very hard for us to actually become, to sanctify the ordinary and to engage the world. It's very hard for us to become the saints that God is calling us to be. And I've found, so I would recommend, yeah, Ralph Martin's book on, you know, the fulfillment of all desire. I would recommend The Three Ages of the Interior Life. And then, yeah, if you want to get crazy, start reading John of the Cross and Saint Teresa of Avila directly. There are so many resources on there. But this is a journey and adventure that he's not just calling a few saints on, or religious or priests, but he's calling all of us to actually experience this transforming union, this spiritual marriage. That's the invitation, further up and further in. You know, St. Thomas Aquinas was asked toward the end of his life, Thomas, you've written well of me. What do you want? Ni nisi te domine, nothing but you, Lord. And that's a sign, like he was ready. So all of us are called to that. I think this is such an incredibly important topic. So email us, tim@relevantradio.com. If you have any questions, we would love to hear from you. And today's a great day to think about it with St. Therese of Lisieux's feast day. She was so simple, so in some ways, like, you know, not a lot of pretense, but she very much so just had this sense of holiness is not just about doing incredible things that the world can see. It's about the little way, which is to just trust and surrender to God at every moment of every day. So thanks for joining us. Yeah, really excited. Father Simon is coming up next, and great to have him back on the airwaves. We'll have Father Stevens, who's the rector of the Shrine of Our Lady of Champion up in Wisconsin tomorrow. So don't miss us. Well, don't miss it. We'll see you then. God bless you. Have a great day.

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2: 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A week-long flood threat will impact a large section of the country. The threat stretches from major Texas metros of Dallas, Austin, and San Antonio northward towards Chicago. This is thunderstorms fueled by Hurricane Rachel and the remnants of Polo unleashed torrential rain. President Trump is outstumping as he pushes his economic record and tries to pump up Republicans before the midterms. He'll be in Denton, Texas today to tour the Peterbilt Motors facility and deliver remarks to workers. Later today, Trump travels to rural Durant, Oklahoma for a rally. Fewer Americans than predicted found themselves filing for first-time unemployment benefits last week. The Labor Department says it received 197,000 initial requests in the week ending September 26. That's a drop of about 1,000 from the previous week's upwardly revised total. About 10 million Americans are not seeking treatment for high blood pressure despite being eligible. That according to research from the American Heart Association and the American College of Cardiology.
3: And if you look at the risk over 10 years, hypertension may account for almost 200,000 to 300,000 deaths that could be prevented.
2: Dr. Grant Reed with the Cleveland Clinic says symptoms may not be noticeable, so blood pressure screenings in childhood and adulthood should be done at checkups. And thousands of pilgrims as well as civil and religious leaders are expected over the weekend to commemorate the Feast of St. Francis, marking the 800th anniversary of his death with a call for world peace. The October 3rd through 4th celebration will serve as the centerpiece of the Jubilee year proclaimed by Pope Leo, which began January 10th and continues until January 10th, 2027. The celebrations will culminate October 4th with a solemn mass in the upper church of the Basilica of St. Francis. This is Relevant Radio.
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7: Well, this is, in fact, a radio show. I have to remind myself of that. But, all right, today is the feast of St. Teresa of Lisieux, the little flower. And she is the patron saint of missions. And if you have not studied the life of St. Teresa, I urge you to do so. She had such a great effect on the world and died when she was 24. She asked a special favor of the Pope. The Pope was visiting France, and she just sort of, this little girl just walked up and said, I want to join the Carmelites. I need special permission from you because I'm too young. And darned if he didn't give it. So, really suffered, and I think that's very germane to what we're going to talk about today in the book of Job. She really suffered, one comment of St. Teresa's that I've always loved was, she was asked how she intended to spend eternity, and she said, I want to spend heaven doing good on earth. And, beautiful, beautiful, thought, and most of us, you know, think of the mansions of gold and all that fun stuff. She wanted to do good on earth, and I think that that is something we should all nobly aspire for. And speaking of St. Teresa of Lisieux, a little shout out to Bishop Olson in Fort Worth, whom I had the privilege to teach when in seminary, and actually he learned a great deal of Latin despite me, and he's a good student, let me tell you, smart cookie. But he had a great devotion to St. Teresa of Lisieux way back in the bad old days of the seminary, when extraordinary devotion to a particular saint could get you in trouble. I'm not kidding about that, but I don't want to talk about that today. We'll talk about it someday. Things are so much better now than they were in my youth. But that's, as I said, for another day. Let's pray now. In the name of the Father, the Son, and the Holy Spirit. Come, Holy Spirit, fill the hearts of your faithful and kindle them the fire of your love. Send forth your Spirit, they shall be created, and you shall renew the face of the earth. Lord, you taught the hearts of the faithful by the light of the Holy Spirit. Grant us by that same Spirit to have right judgment in all things and evermore to rejoice in his comfort through Christ our Lord. Hail Mary, full of grace, the Lord is with thee. Blessed art thou amongst women. Blessed is the fruit of thy womb, Jesus. Holy Mary, Mother of God, pray for us sinners now and at the hour of our death. Amen. Saint Michael the Archangel, defend us in battle. Be our protection against the wickedness and snares of the devil. May God rebuke him. And may God rebuke him. And through the intercession of Saint Michael, may you cast out all the evil spirits who prowl about the world seeking the ruin of souls. Amen. Saint Teresa of Lisieux, pray for us. In the name of the Father, the Son, and the Holy Spirit. Amen. Yeah, I remember one of my former parishioners used to say, yeah, he enjoyed the show, but he mostly liked when I messed up with the prayers. Again, I'm not young. Let's go to the big book on the coffee table. There we go. There it is. All right, we are looking at the book of Job, and the book of Job I find very difficult. It is a very poetic book, and I'm not that poetic, really. It has long and very poetic passages, but the essential question is if God is good and just, why do so many bad things happen? And it's a long discussion of the human ideas of justice. You do good things happen to you, which in general is true, but not always. And if you do bad things, well, bad things are going to happen to you. God will give good things to the good and bad things to the bad. And guess what? It doesn't always work that way. Depending on how you understand good and bad. Justice in Catholic thinking, if I'm correct about this, and as I always say, take what I say with a grain of salt, justice is right relationship to God and to our neighbor. And if God is just, then now this may sound odd applying this to God. I think it can be said that God has a right relationship to us. You know, God is sovereign. God is unlimited. He is limited only by his own nature. But God's nature is love. So if God loves me, why do bad things happen to me? Bad things happen to all of us. We lose loved ones. We suffer illness. Worse than all that, we see loved ones who are ill. Life, as we pointed out the other day, you know, that the word with which Job describes himself, he's a funny Hebrew word, anash, which really means a mortal man, a man who's going to die, a weak man. How can a weak, limited, mortal creature possibly be in a relationship, a just relationship, with this all-powerful, timeless, eternal, almighty, sovereign being who God is? Well, that's what the book is about. And of course, Job has friends. His first friend being his wife. We didn't talk about his wife, but in the second chapter, she tells Job, well, they usually translate it, curse Job. And he, you know, he's lost everything. His children are dead. His fortune is gone. He's sitting on a heap of manure, scraping his boils and his sores with a broken piece of a clay pot. And his wife, the supportive, loving wife that she is, comes out and says, Job, forget about your moral perfection and the fact that you're such a good guy. Curse God and die. That's usually how they translate it, but it's a funny word because it really means bless. Maybe she was saying be reconciled to God and then die. So she's urging her husband to throw in the towel. Great friend. And the next question, or the next friends are, you got Eliphaz the Temanite. Eliphaz the Temanite, who says, you're suffering because of sin. You must have done something that you was really wrong. And then the next guy's a person named Bildad the Shuhite, and it's the fault of your children. You've been a bad parent. And then the last one is Zophar the Namathite. Job, you deserve worse. These are friends who come to console him. And then a third fellow, younger than these elders with their wisdom, comes up, Elihu the Temanite. Elihu, I forget where Elihu's from, but Elihu, and he says, well, yes, you're suffering, and it doesn't seem just, but God may have a higher purpose. And I think today, today we have his response to his second helper, Bildad the Shuhite. So he's saying, pity me, friends, the hand of God has struck me. And I think this is an important thing for us to hear. That in our, I hate saying this, I cower as I say it, but nothing touches us except with at least the permission of a father who loves us. I don't like saying that. I don't like saying it because I'm remembering a funny line from a funny movie. I'm impervious to suffering. Then some guy sticks him with a pin and he howls. He says, I thought you were impervious to suffering. Not my own. So that's true for me. I'm impervious to suffering except for my own pain. So nothing touches us except with at least the permission of a God who loves us. And then he says, why do you pursue me? He says, hound me. Well, pursue. And then it says, as though you were divine. And it literally just says in Hebrew, as God. Why do you pursue me as God? It could be as God does or as if you were God, but I think it's as God does. In other words, God, he realizes, pursuing him and insatiably prey on me. Literally, try to, isn't my flesh enough? He's lost weight. He's sick. He's got boils. And then some of the, I think, most beautiful words in the scripture. Oh, that my words were written down. Would that they were inscribed in a record, that with an iron chisel and with lead, they were cut in the rock forever. But as for me, I know. Now, this translation that they have is vindicator. I don't like that translation. I'll give you another one in a minute. But as for me, I know that my Redeemer lives is the common translation. I think it's a better one. As for me, I know that my Redeemer lives and that he will at last stand forth upon the dust, meaning the earth, whom I myself shall see, my own eyes, not another shall behold him, and from my flesh I shall see God. My inmost being is consumed with longing. Job, I think in these verses, he hits it on the head. Now, the word Redeemer, they translate vindicator. I don't know why they translated vindicator. Someone who is vindicated says, I'm right and you're wrong, neener, neener. That's not what the word is. It's goel. A goel means a kinsman. They had something called the kinsman redeemer, that if there was a piece of property or a marriageable woman, and I'm sorry, don't shoot the messenger, that there was someone who had the right of redemption, and to redeem means to buy back. But the goel primarily was the kinsman redeemer, the person who would come and pay your bail, the person who you could wake up in the middle of the night to help you fix a flat tire. That's your goel, your kinsman redeemer. And that's exactly what's going on here. In a sense, I think Job is prophesying the Messiah, Christ, our Lord Jesus, because he is our kinsman redeemer. He took our flesh on him to become a member of our human family. God became a member of the human family. Ah, that's astonishing. And Job is saying, I long to see him. Now, he's kind of anticipating what Elihu says, that there's a higher purpose in the suffering. You know, I remember a very, very dear woman, a saint. She was wonderful. She worked for me. She was our housekeeper, cook, wonderful woman. And we had a tuberculosis epidemic, and we did not share the chalice. We had communion at that time under only one form, the host. Well, because all of the street people would come in and try to chug the chalice, it was really difficult. It was a very bad neighborhood, and you know, and there was just, it wasn't healthy at all at that time. So, and by the way, if you are germophobic or not even germophobic, you just want to catch something, it is perfectly acceptable to receive only the host at Mass, because you are receiving the body and blood of the Lord and the host. I talked about that yesterday. But moving on, especially if you have a cold, please don't drink from the chalice. If you are ill, don't drink from the chalice. Well, this was Margarita's point. Surely God would protect you. I mean, God's not going to let anyone get sick from drinking his precious blood. And I said, Margarita, have you walked into a Catholic church lately? Which, of course, she did regularly. Have you walked into a Catholic church lately? Probably there's a crucifix right in the middle. If God allowed his only begotten son to suffer like that, do you think he is going to arbitrarily suspend the laws of nature except in the case of a miracle? Margarita, we are bound in most circumstances by the laws of nature which God himself created. And I think that's an important thing to understand, that we are subject to the laws of nature. You know, I'm probably going to go a little long today. I got a new voice in my head today, Patrick Alog, the only non-Irish Patrick in the bunch. He's not with me today, but Jim Shaper is, so that he's the voice in my head today. But why did I bring up the voice in my head? Yeah, voice in my head. I who knows? I may go a little long, because I think this is an important thing that Job is answering the question here, that he's longing for God. He's not longing for all the stuff he lost, even the relationships he's lost in the death of his children and the fine supportive attitude of his wife. He's longing for God, and that's how this prayer is answered. It is very important to understand, this is not the best of all possible worlds, despite the song from Candide. This is not the best of all possible worlds. This is an imperfect world. We read in Romans 8 that the creation was subject to futility by him who subjected it. And Rabbi Lefkowitz, may he rest in peace, taught me something amazing. In the 6 days of creation, God says, the text says, it was evening and it was morning, and God saw that it was very good. The second day is not good. That doesn't happen in the second day. The second day is not good. Why is the second day not good? All the other days are good. Because on that day, God created the separation of the heavenly waters from the earthly waters. Separation is not good. And you remember Jesus standing in the temple on a Hanukkah feast said, rivers of living water will flow from the one who is in me. And he was referring to the Holy Spirit. The Spirit of God was removed from the earth, at least in most situations. The prophets were still inspired by the Spirit of God, but the general dispensation of grace and of the Holy Spirit was over when Adam and Eve sinned. There was separation. God created a world that isn't perfect. Well, why did he do that? That's just mean of him. No. I don't want to go too long. Please forgive me, but you must know someone who fell madly in love with not another person, but their possessions. I always tell the story of the Hollywood starlet who is doing the puff piece. She's married a 90-year-old billionaire with one foot in the grave, one foot on a banana peel, and saying, oh, if he was the poorest man in the world, I would have married him. Well, when he dies, he's willed, there's a big dispute between the first, second, third, and fourth wife, because he's willed his entire fortune to this starlet who clearly has had some work done, and her three chihuahuas. She didn't love him. She was too poor. She couldn't love him. And God will not let us get into a situation in which we cannot love him. And he says to us, as I've said at other times, if there was nothing in this for you, would you still love me? And nothing? Nothing. Not even heaven when you die. Who of us hasn't doubted heaven when you die? Nothing. Well, maybe I'd find an easier religion, Lord. Well, then we were never following in the first place. To repeat the words of Peter, as I've maybe said twice this week already, where would we go, Lord? You have the words of everlasting life, because love of God is everlasting life. Job is saying, forget all the stuff I've lost. I want to see God. I think that's the point of the book of Job. That God deals with us not according to our concept of justice, but according to justice. Our concept of justice is I get mine, you get yours. Boy, will you get yours. No, justice is filled with mercy and generosity. I got to go to the gospel. I'm sorry, this is going to take time. And there's stuff in the gospel I just don't understand. But I wanted to point out something very interesting. I mentioned the 72 apostles. If you look up the 70 or 72 apostles, you'll find interesting. Well, there were only 12 apostles. No, there were at least 82, maybe 84 apostles appointed by Christ. There were only 12 of the 12. They were the leadership group. They were, in effect, princes of the 12 tribes of Israel. That is what the Lord was signifying in the 12. These were the 12 in real leadership, and among them there were three who were in the highest leadership, Peter, James, and John. This text is, well, it's inaccurate. It doesn't say Jesus appointed 72 other disciples. He says Jesus appointed 72 others. 72 other what's? Whom he sent, and the word send is apostello, from which the word apostle comes, whom he apostled ahead of him in pairs. So this idea, I think, and why do I keep banging on this drum? Because it's very important for us to understand. A dear caller called in yesterday with a wonderful question, asking, you know, and she said, well, Peter and Paul didn't get along. I said, whoa, where do you get that? We read in the text that Paul has a feud with the so-called apostles. All sorts of people saying, well, I'm an apostle too. The Lord appointed me. And he did no such thing. There were 84 people, apparently, who Jesus sent as missionaries, whom he missioned out of him, whom he apostled. And 12 of them were the 12, and the others, they went out with authority, but they weren't part of the 12. This is Bible, and what? No, I don't understand. Just forget everything you know about the Bible so far, and just realize that there were a great number of missionaries. The word apostle simply means missionary. That's one part of the X I want to grind. Then he says, don't take stuff with you. Another place he says, take certain things with you. But here we read, don't take stuff with you. I'll provide. And then peace to this household. If a peaceful person lives here, your peace will rest on him. I don't understand that text, so I'm going to move on. Stay in the same house and eat and drink what is offered you. I understand that text because the Judeans and the followers of the religion of Israel, many were all terribly worried about whether this was a clean or unclean house. I remember the cantor who had been hired for the High Holy Days at the synagogue in Uptown. he needed a ride to a synagogue, and he was lost. And I said, yeah, I'll give you a ride. Come. He had to go through the rectory. He was terrified. And I said, do you want to see the church? No. He didn't want to be in a house where there might be idols that he would have to shield his eyes from. Stay in that house and eat and drink what's offered you. Is it kosher? Maybe, maybe not. And that's a practical thing. You know, I remember being on a retreat team years and years ago, and we would stay at a home, usually a poor home with sleeping bags on the floor kind of thing. And then some wealthier member of that community say, why don't you come over to our place? We've got guest rooms, and then we have a pool. And, oh, okay. So we give the bum's rush to the poor person. Jesus says, don't do that. grow where you're planted, stay where you are. Don't try to trade up. Very important concept, especially for those who are in ministry. Don't try to trade up. Do not move from one house to another. And then eat what's set before you, cure the sick, and say to them, oh, good grief, this is going to go long. I'm so sorry. The kingdom of God is at hand for you. Oh, no, not the kingdom of God again. Basileia, it means kingdom. In English, it translates as kingdom, but what it really means is kingliness, the royal nature. And this is, oh dear, I'm going to have to talk about, maybe I'll make it the word of the day, because I got to talk about this. The kingdom of God is at hand for you. That sounds like in just a little while, Jesus is going to establish his kingdom on earth, and we'll all be driving high-end Rolls-Royces and laughing at the people who are in hell. That's not, no, the kingdom of God is not a political system, not a physical place. I'm sure there's physicality to it because we have resurrection bodies, but that's, again, another theme for another day. But the kingdom of God really means whenever you see the word kingdom, with very few exceptions, you can translate it as the royal nature. Sometimes it refers to the court. When you see the patriarchs eating and drinking in the kingdom, that means in the presence of the king, in the royal court. But the most basic meaning of basileia is the quality of kingliness. Now, put that in your brain, because I'm going to talk about is at hand for you in the word of the day. And we're going to go and take a break, and I'll try to breathe, and so do you. And you can call in at 888-914-9149. 888-914-9149 to ask any questions you may have about the Lord of the Faith Church and the big book on the coffee table. We'll be back with letters.
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see here. I want to go to letters now. There's supposed to be a trumpet. I think it's a trumpet. Ah, there's the trumpet. All right. Okay. All right. This is interesting. This is one from Tom in Sacramento, and it's an old letter. I'm having a hard time catching up with my letters. And for those, so many people who sent me such kind letters and

You proposed an outrageous lie, and I pray that you will not repeat it. Well, I'm gonna, you say we get nothing at Mass. I didn't say that. That's not what I said. My whole shtick on this is, because I don't get anything out of Mass. I get a lot more out of a walk in the forest, communing with nature and God, or I get a much more out of the prayer meeting, or I really got something more out of that megachurch that I went to on Sunday instead of Mass. Who told you you were supposed to get something out of Mass? You go to Mass to give something, to offer yourself in union with Christ on the cross, and to renew your covenant with him. That's what communion is, covenant. Now, if you do that sincerely, honestly, you get everything out of Mass. You get eternal life out of Mass. I have never said you get nothing out of Mass. What I have said is that's not the purpose. We go to Mass. So I hope that clears it up, Tom. So I thank you for pointing out my outrageous lie. All right, moving along here. This is a nice, this is really sweet. This is from a listener in Georgia who I don't think identifies himself or herself or themselves. This is someone who just a kind of praise report. Somebody's praying for my health, and I came back. Well, my health was okay. It was my classmate, Father Brankin, who had a knee replacement, and I was staying at his place. So that took a little time. He's doing well, though. So, and then also, also praying for rain, and that prayer was answered. So there you go. I thought I wanted to mention that. Let's see here. All right. Let's see. Okay. This is a lovely letter from Patricia. Again, who had surgery and was so encouraged by Relevant Radio and all that. So that's a very kind letter, Patricia, from Tanque Verde in Arizona. All right. Let's see here now. Let me click on this one. All right. All right. I am a Catholic woman in my 70s living on Vancouver Island. This is from Nancy. I wake up during the night and can't go back to sleep. My show comes on to put her back to sleep. It'll do that. But something funny, when Alexa keeps going, she kept going to the show about the potato gun. Now, for those of you who don't know what a potato gun is, it's sort of a construction of PVC piping, and you put a flammable gas in one end and a potato in the other. You press the little igniter, and it goes kaboom with a mighty roar, and the potato flies off into the distance. Don't aim it at anything important. This is one of the main differences between men and women. A woman sees a potato gun and says, "What? This is a waste of potatoes." A man sees a potato gun and says, "Oh, cool, can I try?" Now, this is not universal. I've known some women who love a potato gun and some men who think it's nuts. But in general, so I don't know if the techies can fix it, but I hate to inflict the potato gun on Nancy. Moving along. All right, let's see here. This is yesterday at the end of the show, you took my question, but there wasn't time to fully complete the query. That's a fancy word for question. Responding regarding John 1:47, Nathaniel proclaims, "You are the Son of God, the King of Israel." Then later in John 7:69, Peter says, "We are convinced that you are the Holy One of God." So did Nathaniel make the first profession of faith, or are the events in John not necessarily in chronological order? Well, I think that is true. That the events of Scripture are not in chronological order necessarily as we think of it. Ancient people had a different sense of chronology. I maintain that in the Gospel of John, the cleansing of the temple is completely out of chronological order. I maintain that letter was addressed to followers of John the Baptist who were involved with, or at least involved with, a sect much like the Essenes, who, for whom water baptism was very important, and the purification of the temple was one of the expected messianic tasks. He was going to purify the temple, and he was going to tear down the old one and rebuild it. So Jesus symbolically did that. And I maintain that to pique the interest of his hearers, you know, the Gospel of John is so different from the first three.

0: It's in language that would speak more powerfully to the Dead Sea sectaries, the Essenes and the Yahad and all these other little groups, whoever they may have been. And John the Baptist clearly had followers. I believe that the gospel was written to remind the followers of John the Baptist that he himself had said to his disciples, among whom were some of the first apostles, he had said, "I'm not the Messiah, Jesus is. Behold the Lamb of God." This language is different, I believe that the cleansing of the temple, it comes at the beginning to pique the interest of those people. Oh, well, this is an interesting book. I want to read it. Whereas real scholars like Dr. Brant Pitrie, for whom I have pretty much unbounded respect, maintains that there were two cleansings of the temple, which may well have been. You know, remember, I'm not really a scholar. I just play one on the radio. So, back to the question here, though. So it may be a chronological thing, but this seems to be early on in the picking of the disciples. So yeah, this profession, "You are the Son of God," comes before Peter saying, "You are the Christ, the Son of the living God." That's a little different. Remember, a couple days before I talked about the great messianic title, Son of Man, there were lots of sons of God. The angels were talked of as the sons of God. We read that in the book of Job. Adam was called the Son of God, and half of the Roman emperors called themselves sons of God. Big deal, you're a son of God. Who isn't? That's why Jesus called himself Son of Man. That was a clear designation of a celestial being coming from the throne of God. So who knows what Nathaniel meant by it? Now, I talked about that beautiful story that comes to us from the Church of the East, the Assyrians, the Chaldeans, and the Malabar, all those folks, that there's a story told that Nathaniel was one of the children in Bethlehem when Herod came to kill Jesus, when he sent his soldiers to kill Jesus. And to save her son, Nathaniel's mother ran out through the back way and hid him under a fig tree, because there's no fig tree mentioned in the passage until Jesus says, "I saw you under the fig tree." In other words, "I saw you 30 years ago, Nathaniel." And he says, You're the Son of God, the King of Israel." That was the sense of it, that he realized Jesus was not just another wandering prophet saying he was the Messiah. So, I think that's one of the most beautiful stories, and it makes sense, because "I saw you under the fig tree." "So I was taking a nap under a fig tree. You saw me. Big deal." No. Nathaniel's response is, "If you saw me under the fig tree, you saw me 30 years ago, you're the Son of God." So Nathaniel's exaggerated response gives sense to the tradition that comes to us from the members of the Church of the East. All right, that said, the first profession of faith would have been John the Baptist. So Nathaniel's might have well been before Peter's profession of faith, But John the Baptist made profession of faith even earlier when he says, "Behold the Lamb of God." So in a sense, I think that was profession of faith. I don't know if that answers your question, but thanks for sending in. If I don't answer your questions appropriately, please send me an email like this. That's great. All right. I want to do one more. Where did I put it? It's about, oh dear. Is this the question? Oh dear, where'd it go? It was about blood. Is that? Oh dear, let me see. Someone asked about, maybe I did answer it. Oh, I did answer it the other day. Yeah, that was yesterday. I answered that question about you receiving the blood of the Lord when you receive the host. But, well, let's take a break. We're going to go to the word of the day, because I think I'm going to be a little long-winded. But the phones are open, and there is a fascinating question in the calls about the life is in the blood. So Dale, we're going to get to you when I get back after the word of the day. And we've got lots of phones open at 888-914-9149. 888-914-9149. We will be back.
1: with new chemical abortions, less surgical abortions, the dynamic in the abortion industry is changing. So where the pro-life movement is going to have to go is getting out and being the church and putting forward a good witness, really reaching the heart of the people.
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3: Hello, this is Archbishop Thomas Winsky of the Archdiocese of Miami, Florida. Let us pray. Remember, O most gracious Virgin Mary, that never was it known that anyone who fled to thy protection, implored thy help, or sought thy intercession, was left unaided. Inspired with this confidence, I fly to thee, O Virgin of Virgins, my Mother. To thee do I come, before thee I stand, sinful and sorrowful. O Mother of the Word Incarnate, despise not my petitions, but in thy mercy, hear and answer me. Amen.
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0: Well, again, the phones are way open at 888-914-9149. That's 888-914-9149. And I want to go to the word of the day. I talked about kingdom. The word in Greek for kingdom, or that's translated kingdom, is basileia. That ending, that A ending, means the state of, or the substance of. For instance, a schizophrenic has schizophrenia. A paranoid has paranoia. And a basileus, which means king, has basileia. So schizophrenia would mean divided understanding or cut understanding. Someone who is a cut understanding person has cut understandingness. Does that make any sense? But basileia means primarily the quality of kingship, which was immutable, they thought, in the ancient world. If you were a king, if you had an ancestor who was a king, no matter if you were ruling a country and you had an ancestor who was a slave, you were still a slave. You had the nature of a slave. The ancients believed you couldn't depart from it, whereas Christians came along saying, oh yes, you get a new nature in Christ. You become royalty. So royalty of God, the kingliness of God. Occasionally it could refer to a territory, but it was a territory that was ruled over by a king. My basileia is this. My royal authority is this. It's not an easy word to translate. However, if you think of it as a particular style of government or a geographical territory or a political situation, it's clear that Jesus was wrong. The kingdom of God is at hand. That means it's about to happen. The kingdom of God's about to happen. We're going to have the revolution. Didn't happen. And thus, a lot of pretentious German scholars, believe me, I know what I'm talking about in that. A lot of pretentious German scholars decided that, well, clearly, Jesus and Paul expected an imminent return of Christ and an imminent establishment of the kingdom, so they wouldn't have established a church. I'm stealing this from Dr. John Bergsma. They wouldn't have established a church. Well, then we found the Dead Sea Scrolls, and guess what? There was a very structured organization among the people who wrote the Qumran documents, even though they expected an imminent end of times. So it completely undid that argument. But that argument has taken hold in the academic and scholarly community of Christians. Many of the letters, I don't know if you've ever heard some pseudo scholar say, well, Paul didn't really write the letter to the Ephesians, or why? John Bergs mentions in his book, Jesus and the Dead Sea Scrolls, he says he had the bad taste to ask that question. Why does everybody think that he didn't write it? They just looked and said, well, no serious scholars now believe that. That was the answer. That he couldn't say why. They didn't know why. And the reason is because the prejudice of 19th century scholars in Germany was that Jesus expected an imminent return and an imminent establishment of his kingdom on earth. Thus, he would not have established a church. So if a document speaks too much about the church, it clearly had to have been written centuries, possibly, after Christ. This is nonsense. Because this text does not say the kingdom of God is at hand. When you hear the kingdom of God is at hand, means it's about to come. No, he doesn't say that. He's saying the kingdom of God has drawn near to you. That's vastly different. The verb is engiken. It's from the preposition, the adverb engus, E-G-G-U-S in Greek, engus. The kingdom of God has drawn near. The kingdom of God is not coming. It has arrived. Yes, the kingdom of God is, I've heard it defined beautifully, is that heart where God is king. The kingdom of God has arrived. Jesus says, for instance, in Luke 17, Matthew 26, this phrase, the kingdom of God is drawn near, is not only in this text, it's Matthew, Luke, and Mark. respectively 26th, 22nd, 14th chapters. And Jesus says that the kingdom of God, it can either be translated, is within you or among you, in Luke 17, 21. So this idea that we're waiting for the kingdom come, no, the kingdom has arrived. Where Christ is present, there the kingdom of God is. And you can live in the kingdom now by living in union with Christ, by living a holy life dedicated to Him. This makes me crazy, this idea that, well, Jesus clearly was wrong because he expected the political revolution and they were expecting the imminent return. No, they weren't. They were clearly told the day and the hour no one knows. Live your life in the kingdom now. This is a very important idea. That's why I bang away at it so much. This is very, very important because the church, in a certain sense, the church, I don't think you can say the church is the kingdom, but it is the kingdom. It should be the kingdom in seminal form. The church is the assembly of God's people. The kingdom is God's nature. And God's nature should dwell in the assembly of God's people. That's what the word church means. It means property of the Lord, but the common word is ecclesia, which means the assembly, the congregation of God. That this royal nature of God should vibrate, should radiate from God's assembled people. So, you know, the kingdom is not the church, but the church darn well better be filled with the kingdom. And, you know, when someone talks about it, makes me crazy. Oh, I'm sorry. I'm just venting now. When someone says, we're going to build the kingdom, the phrase to build the kingdom does not appear in the New Testament at all. And it appears obliquely once in Jeremiah. I've set you to build up and to tear down kingdoms and all that. The phrase to build the kingdom does not appear in the New Testament. And when I hear someone say, we're going to build the kingdom, I think they want a corner office on the third floor at the chancery office. You know, kingdom building, where the kingdom of God, where God's royal nature, God's true nature, the cross, and I'll end with this idea. When God's true nature is preached, the church is built. And when the church is built, God's true nature, the kingdom is preached. The clincher on this, Jesus says at the Last Supper, I will not drink the fruit of the vine until I drink it new with you in the kingdom. And when did Jesus drink the fruit of the vine next time? On the cross. You want to know what God is like? Look at the cross. His throne was a cross. His crown was made of thorns. And the thrones on either side of him were occupied by two thieves. And I don't understand it. Well, we are so entrenched in this idea that, well, kingdom come, when the kingdom of God arrives, the kingdom of God has arrived, and it's in the tabernacle in your church. Where Christ is, there is the kingdom, because there is the King. All right. Can we go to, what do we have to go, what do we go to now? Let's go to phone calls. Hello? Oh, we got, what do we got? Wait, what do we do for phone calls? I've even forgotten. Let's go to phone calls. We'll get this worked out. Don't worry, people. I'm slowly putting the cheese, as I say, back on the cracker. All right. Phones. Let's go to phones. I got buckets of phones open. 888-914-9149, 888-914-9149. Dale from California, are you with us?
1: I'm here. Father Simon.
0: Yes.
1: Father Simon, spiritually, what does the life is in the blood mean? Thank you.
0: Ah, Dale, in the break, I looked at that question, and I realized I'd never looked at it in the Hebrew text. And Dale, I want to thank you for asking that question because I learned something. Let me find what I've learned here. The word in the text is, there it is, okay, is nefesh. The text from which that is taken is the book of Leviticus, the 17th chapter, the 11th verse. Because the life of the flesh is in that translated life. The life of the flesh is in the blood, and I have given it to you upon the altar to make atonement upon your souls for the blood. It is by the soul that you make atonement. The word nephesh literally means breath. And when the text says, now I don't know if this is going to confuse you. I hope not. It's what I do best is confuse people. The text says that the breath is sacred to God. God breathed into Adam and he breathes into us. He breathes his Holy Spirit into us through when we receive communion worthily and attentively. God breathes the Holy Spirit into us, his very presence. And we know it, and often we feel it. Quite literally, the breath is in the blood. You know what blood does. It takes oxygen to every cell in the body. The breath of life, if you are bleeding, literally your breath is coming out in that blood. I never noticed that before in Hebrew. I never looked it up. That your breath is flowing out of your body. And if you have a cataclysmic injury, it's literally your very breath is going out. And so when you take someone's blood, you're taking their breath. You're taking the most necessary thing for life, which is oxygen. And the scriptures had that insight long before we understood blood and circulation. And that's why we receive the body and blood of the Lord, because he's breathing his life's blood into us. Does that help a little, Dale?
1: Absolutely.
0: Thank you, and thanks for calling. That was a great question. I learned something. We got smart listeners at Relevant Radio. Let's go to Michael from San Francisco. Michael, are you with us? We lost Michael. Oh, Michael. Oh, well, he asked a question about why don't Protestants have the same love for the Blessed Mother we do? You know, I need to preface this by saying I have a great debt of gratitude to many, many Protestant people who we would call Protestant, that I've been so formed in the Pentecostal experience. And, you know, there's some wonderful, they're wonderful theologians, and I don't think you should dabble too much in non-Catholic theology until you have a good, routing. Oh, there's Michael. We got Michael back. Michael from San Francisco, are you with us?
2: Yes, I am. Can you hear me, Father?
0: Good. Yes. I've already started answering your question. I don't know if you heard that. But I'm prefacing it with some of the best Catholics I know are, in fact, Protestants. But ask your question, and I'll deal with it more fully.
2: Sure. I just would like your thoughts on why Mary is not held in the same reverence in Protestant churches as the Catholic Church.
0: Yes. It's very interesting. In the very beginning of the Reformation, she was held in much more regard. But and I think this is, you know, people say, well, the difference between Catholics and Protestants, one of the biggest differences that we never look at between Catholics and Protestants is the idea of the communion of saints. That there was so much fear of idolatry. And often there is an idolatry. I remember talking to a woman about who was very depressed, and I said, you know, you should read the Bible, and she said, where did I get one of those? Well, you know, you got to draw close to Jesus. Well, I love St. Anthony. Well, St. Anthony loved Jesus. Said, she got real mad at me because she wasn't fond of Jesus, just St. Anthony. That's an idolatry. And I think the Reformers were so afraid of that idolatry that they diminished the communion of saints, and our Blessed Mother being the Queen of Saints, they diminished her greatly later in the unfolding of Protestantism. But Martin Luther had a great love for the Blessed Mother, and I think Calvin even acknowledged her. So it was a gradual thing, but it was a reaction to what they perceived as Catholic idolatry. And when Protestants say, you Catholics worship Mary, I've never worshipped her in my life. Does that help a little, Michael?
2: That does. And if I could just extend that to Eastern Orthodox, the other...
0: Oh, they love her even more than we do. they love the Blessed Mother. Oh, they just love her. And, yeah. Yeah, oh gosh, do they love her. So, okay, I think that's it. We had another caller and call tomorrow. God willing, we'll all be here tomorrow. If the crick riseth not. Of course, the cricks here are kind of rising. Well, this was fun. This was fun. But the fun is not over because Drew is coming up and talk about fun. Woo!

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2: 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President Trump is visiting suburban Dallas.
3: This is just President Trump kicking off what is going to be him barnstorming the entire country, going to all the critical battlegrounds over the next 32 days, right up into the lead up to Election Day.
2: Zach Kraft with the RNC in Texas says the president will get a tour of the Peterbilt Motors factory in Denton, and he'll speak about his administration's successes, especially on the border. The central U.S. from Texas to Chicago is bracing for a dangerous flood threat. This is thunderstorms fueled by Hurricane Rachel and the remnants of Polo unleashed torrential rain. Parts of central Texas, Kansas, Iowa, and Nebraska saw heavy rain late Wednesday and Thursday morning. Congress is on break until after the midterms. The Senate wrapped up its work late Wednesday while members of the House left early, so now lawmakers from both chambers are on recess until after the November elections. A new sketch comedy series is breaking ground as a secular-style show for women with a distinctly Catholic heart. Created by Christian Jessic, Our Ladies aims to evangelize through humor and storytelling, reaching audiences via streaming platforms in the United States, United Kingdom, Mexico, and Canada. The show premiered June 13th and has already garnered international recognition, winning at the 2026 New Media Film Festival in Los Angeles and the Paris Film Awards. Each episode tackles relatable topics like forgiveness, beauty, and anxiety through sketches that are both entertaining and spiritually resonant. In sports, the Major League Baseball Division Series matchups will be set tonight when the Atlanta Braves host the Philadelphia Phillies in Game 3 of the NL Wildcard Series. Philly rallied to win Game 2 on Wednesday night, setting the winner-take-all contest. The team that comes out on top will advance to the NL West champion, Los Angeles Dodgers, in the NLDS. Keeping you connected with the church and the world, this is Relevant Radio.
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8: 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In Poland, leaders are warning that Russia is planning a major attack to test NATO. The foreign minister tells the NewsHour they have credible intelligence to back that up.
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9: Hey, that was PBS reporting that NATO is bracing for potential conflict with Russia. I want to talk about that and a whole lot more. There's a lot going on. You know, you hear a lot of that from Putin. How seriously should we take his warnings? You know, the war in Ukraine, I want to talk about that for a moment, right? It's going on, what, 4.5 years now? It has grinded on. You see it every morning on your news, every evening on your news. There's shattered cities, there's casualties, there's, you know, repeated predictions that one side or the other, you know, was about to, you know, break out. I mean, Putin's winning, Putin's losing, you know. Now another winter approaches. And the war is entering a very dangerous phase because Russia is attacking Ukraine's power grid. And, of course, Ukraine, they've really been very effective with their use of drones, too. They've struck a lot of Russia's oil refineries. And Moscow, if you saw the news the other day, just delivered a very chilling warning, I should say, to NATO involving nuclear weapons. So where does the war actually stand? Is anybody really winning this? And what are we going to see in the future? One thing you are seeing, though, the current average gallon of diesel, $6.39. Last year, this time, it was almost at half. It was about $3.70. And the main reason for that is not, you know, because of what's going on in the Strait of Hormuz. A lot of people think that the Iranian conflict is about this because of Russia and Ukraine. That's why the president has come out and told Zelensky, you know, to stop hitting those refineries. Russia makes a significant amount of diesel fuel, so much that any interruption in its production is going to cause prices around the world to go up. And Ukraine has been providing that interruption with continuous drone attacks on these large refineries. But the war has seen incredible developments, as I said, with drones. Russia, in the meantime, is playing a cat and mouse game with NATO by small, innocent-looking incursions. And it has come out and has warned NATO, if it cuts off Kaliningrad from Russia, it's gonna respond with everything in its arsenal. So I'm joined today by Stephen Moore. He is founder of the Ukraine Freedom Project. He's a former chief of staff in the U.S. House and has been in Ukraine most of the time since day five of the war. And you can find more about this organization by going to ukrainefreedom.org. Stephen, thank you for joining us today. I'm looking forward to your perspective.
10: Yeah, thanks, Drew. Thanks for having me on.
9: Boy, who would have thought that Ukraine would be able to stand up against Russia? This is the big takeaway. You know, when they first went in, people were saying 48 hours. Now it's 4.5 years. Give me your big picture view of what's happening there right now. Of course, they're very effective with drones. Russia really seems to not care about civilian populations, almost trying to weaponize the winter, which is now coming. But give me your perspective, if you could.
10: Well, more broadly, we're in a war right now between countries that care about human life and countries that don't care about human life. You look at Iran, North Korea, China, Russia, they all have one thing in common is that, as you point out, they don't care about civilian populations. And all these countries are working together. And, you know, there's Iran is supplying drones to Russia. North Korea has sent tens of thousands of troops there. China is underwriting it all. But to your point earlier, no one expected Ukrainians to do this well. And you know, if anyone's losing this war, it's Putin. You know, everybody thought Putin was going to roll through in 3 weeks. But here we are, 4.5 years later, and Putin has lost 1.5 million soldiers. And he has only taken 20% of the country. And that's since 2014. So now think about this. George W. Bush, 2003. You know, we went into Iran, and 4.5 years later, he says, we went into Iraq in 2003, and 4.5 years later, if George W. Bush had said, you know, we've only taken 20% of the country, we've had 1.5 million casualties, you know, that guy would have been run out of office.
9: Yeah, no kidding.
10: So by almost every metric, the Ukrainians are winning this war, except one. Putin is killing more civilians. And, you know, and that's kind of what we're looking at as this winter just comes up.
9: So how many Russian troops have died? I know he has North Koreans. He's taken people out of prison from Africa and a whole number of different places. And where are the Russian people in all this?
10: Well, you know, the metric they use is casualties. And so these are soldiers removed from the field, whether they're POWs, they're killed, they are, or they're wounded so severely they can no longer fight. And so it's 1.5 million casualties. And as recently as May, the estimate was that for every Ukrainian that died, 8 Russians were dying. And again, that's because Putin's military commanders don't care about how many people die. They just keep pushing meat into the war machine. And in Ukrainians, their drone technology is amazing, as you point out. And, you know, they have made the front an area where it's like 70 miles wide and 700 miles long, where if you walk in there, you die. And so, So, yeah, and Ukrainians are very, very good at defending themselves.
9: I've also heard, and correct me if I'm wrong, there was a video that was floating around where Ukraine says they're developing a robot army. Is that really the case?
10: That is really the case. There is the work we're doing with, a drone is known as an autonomous, unmanned aerial vehicle. Right. That's a drone. They've got unmanned land vehicles. They've got, here's something you should know, is that, so Russia's Black Sea Fleet, the Ukrainians have taken out a third of that Black Sea Fleet with sea drones and their own missiles. So the Russians can't navigate the Black Sea right now because of Ukrainian drones and missiles. And, Ukraine doesn't have a navy to speak of. If you look at one of these, like, there's websites where they're ranked world navies and world air forces. Ukraine is like number 47. Russia's at number 2. But because of the efficiency of their technology, they're able to keep the Russian Navy at bay.
9: That's wild. I want to talk a little bit about NATO, too. Russia has issued NATO a direct warning over Kaliningrad. And for those who don't know, that's a little piece of Russian territory that sits on the Baltic Sea between Poland and Lithuania. And they say that, look, if NATO attempts to isolate or cut it off, they're prepared to use, and I'll quote them here, quote, the entire arsenal of force and capabilities at its disposal, including nuclear weapons. Explain, is that just saber rattling? Why is this piece of territory so strategic and important to Putin? I know the NATO secretary, General Mark Rutte, he responded to NATO saying, hey, look, we're a defensive alliance. We're not coming in. And he told Moscow to stop using nuclear threats. And of course, NATO doesn't see Russia right now as a Russian attack is imminent. But give me your take on that and why he would say that.
10: It took me a second to respond because I had to yawn, a really big yawn when I heard that, because that's the same thing that Putin's been saying for years. And, what this is he is accusing NATO of attacking him so that he can justify the incursions he's making into NATO territory. And he has declared martial law in the regions that are bordering Estonia. And, he's got this, the thing he's been saying for all along is that NATO aggression, NATO encroachment, that's why we went into Ukraine. Well, Ukraine is not and was not a NATO member. But when you go to the Russian border with Estonia, a NATO country, as I have, it's a river and there's a medieval fortress on the Russian side and there's a bunch of guys fishing. There's no tanks, there's no barbed wire. So if Putin's worried about NATO invading, then he should be much more worried about Latvia, Lithuania, Estonia, Poland, and other countries that border Russia, but he's not. So it's just nonsense.
9: So diesel, I want to talk about that just quickly, if we could. Russia's restricted diesel exports. And of course, with diesel prices on the rise, with winter coming on, Europe is vulnerable to the lack of Russian fuel. Where are European leaders going to, are they going to pressure Ukraine to cut back on their attacks on Russian energy, or how's this going to play out?
10: Yeah, so the interesting thing is that most of Europe has weaned themselves off of Russian energy, and the last few countries that are still importing Russian energy are Belgium, Spain, France, Slovakia, Hungary, and that's, I believe, the extent of the EU countries, Bulgaria maybe. But most of the EU has weaned themselves off of Russian energy. And so now the ones that have not are buying enough liquid natural gas and other petroleum products from Russia to fund about 1,000 of these Iranian-designed, Russian-made Shahed drones to every day. So about the Europeans are buying enough from Russia to fund about 1,000 drones for Putin to send in against Ukrainian civilians every day. So still a lot, but it's not like going to cripple the continent, if it get cut off.
9: But my guest today is Stephen Moore, founder of the Ukraine Freedom Project, and I only have a minute or two left, but I want to talk about what you're doing there, too, because I think it's important. I don't know whether it was a Wall Street Journal article or New York Times, something I read several months ago about the abuse that prisoners are going through who've been apprehended by Russian forces. Your organization's found that Putin's government has been persecuting Christians in Ukrainian territory that Russia occupies. Just give us a quick snapshot of that as well, if you could.
10: Yeah, so we've done a lot of work in that regard, and I want to commend to your listeners, our movie is a 16-minute film called No Priest Left. If you just Google No Priest Left, our movie will come up. And we had the honor of listening to several Catholic priests who have been run out of occupied Ukraine, tell us their story. And we were able to put that in film so that, the Catholics in the world can understand that Putin has run out of occupied Ukraine every Catholic priest, run out or killed them. And so there is not a single Catholic priest left in occupied Ukraine. And that's for real. And again, because this is a spiritual battle as much as anything. You've got countries that are very dark places spiritually. Again, Russia, Iran, North Korea, China, against those countries that care about human life, ours, the Europeans, Ukrainians. Yep. And so that's what we're up against.
9: Well, Steve, we're going to link over to that in our show notes. If you're driving in traffic or you're somewhere around the country right now and you don't have access to that, just go to our show notes and you'll find all that information. Also, check out UkraineFreedomProject.org. I'd love to have you back and talk more. I have to leave it right there today, but thank you for your perspective and for your eloquence on the issue.
10: Drew, keep me on speed dial. I'd love to talk to you anytime.
9: Thank you so much. It's Stephen Moore. Check him out. He's a former chief of staff in the U.S. House and has been in Ukraine, as I said, since the very beginning of the war. Check out UkraineFreedomProject.org. Hey, I want to share with you one other issue here while we have a little bit of time. Dr. Stephen Craycraft is going to be Ken Craycraft, I should say, is going to be stopping by. One of my favorites. I love his both his intelligence and his eloquence. There was a botched execution. I don't know if you've heard about this or not. It's deeply disturbing. It happened in Tennessee last night. The state there attempted to execute a woman by lethal injection. She was given not one, but two doses of this execution drug, and she survived. Reporters who were there claim that after the drugs began flowing, they could hear her at one point complain that her arm was throbbing. And one reporter who witnessed her, she was conscious, right? And she's the girl, her name is Christina Pike, said, "My arm, it feels like it's about to burst. Oh, my arm feels like it's going to burst open." That's the drug cocktail going through it. And she was in a lot of pain, a lot of agony. And whether she was experiencing what was supposed to happen, I don't think she was. Witnesses that were there, they said she was kicking her feet hard enough to knock the sheet off of her. Now, I'd imagine she's strapped down to this gurney when they inject these lethal, this lethal cocktail. The curtain was closed, then it was reopened, and roughly after an hour, they gave her the second dose. It was pentobarbital that they gave her. She didn't die. So they closed the curtains for another about half an hour before the microphone was shut off, because I could hear her kind of breathing really deep and even snoring at some point in time, and was left to go to the hospital. The mother, really heartbreaking, was the reaction of Mary Martinez, the mother of the murder victim, who waited more than three decades for this moment. And her description of the event was this. She says, "It was a mess." So let's talk about it right now. This is not supposed to happen. She was going to be the first woman executed in 200 years. In her trial, too, was never presented the fact that she was abused when she was younger. But the crime she committed was pretty heinous, too. The brutal torture and murder of another 19-year-old girl, ultimately ended by crushing her head with a piece of asphalt and keeping a piece of the skull for, I guess it's a souvenir. It was a horrific crime. but she has been on death row, as I said. I'm joined right now by Dr. Kenneth Craycraft, and I always enjoy having him with us, a licensed attorney, the James J. Gardner Family Chair of Moral Theology at Mount St. Mary Seminary and School of Theology in Cincinnati. Doctor, thank you for your time. I know you have your own broadcast coming up, but I wanted to get your take on this story. What do you make of it?
11: Yeah, Drew, thanks for having me on. Obviously, it's a gruesome story. I think no matter who you are, you would agree with that, or what your position, one's position is on the death penalty. It's a gruesome story, and it's tragic, and it's a fiasco. But it's not the first time that this has happened. Which is, I live in Ohio, as you know, and Ohio has a death penalty statute. Yeah. But the governor of Ohio, Mike DeWine, a Catholic, has suspended all death penalty sentences. I'm not sure if that's the right word, but has basically suspended the executions for reasons that are not unrelated to this. And in addition, his rationale has been that there are just too many wrongful convictions. We read about those every day too, and if it's a wrongful conviction and the person has been put to death, then obviously there's no remedy for that. One of the things that one of the most important things to say, Drew, is that it's not a moral argument to say a botched attempt at an execution is why we shouldn't perform executions. Mm-hmm. Because that could apply to anything. So, somebody could botch a traffic stop. Does that mean we shouldn't have traffic laws? So that's not the reason that we shouldn't be executing people, and that the capital punishment is highly questionable, if not inadmissible, as the catechism now says. Mm-hmm. On the other hand, it does, I think, this botched execution, I do think, invokes at least two of the rationale for the reason that the catechism was changed a few years ago. And in 2018, the catechism, section 2267 of the catechism, was changed. And the wording is a slight change. And there's big debates about this, Drew, and obviously we don't have time to go into the debates about where capital punishment falls and the development of doctrine and things like that. But we do have the language in the catechism now. And it offers three rationale for why the catechism now says that the death penalty is, quote, inadmissible, because it is an attack on the inviolability and the dignity of the person. And the first rationale is that. It's that no matter how heinous the crime, and look, as you said, let's posit that this was a heinous crime. Yeah. This was a horrible, horrible crime. And by all accounts, she acted in a very evil way, mm-hmm. Which is why she's been in prison for 32 years. Having said that, however, we affirm that no matter how heinous the sin or the crime, a person doesn't use his or her inherent dignity. Now, I know some will turn that on its head and say, well, to protect the dignity of other people, then it legitimizes the death penalty. And again, that's a debate that theologians have, and I understand that debate, but it's we don't have time to go into it today. The other two are the as the catechism says, a new understanding has emerged of the significance of penal sanctions imposed by the state. Right. And the third one is more effective systems of detention have been developed, which ensure the due protection of citizens, but at the same time do not deprive the guilty of the possibility of redemption. And it's those last two that I think are the most important here, because when we give the power to kill in cold blood to the state, and the reason I say, Drew, in cold blood is that we have to distinguish capital punishment from acts of war. We have to distinguish those as different moral issues. Yeah. An execution of a murder is it is killing in cold blood, right? It's not nobody's passions are inflamed, especially after 32 years. So, do we want the state to have that kind of power and authority? That's the first. And then the second is, again, this woman had been in prison for 32 years. I don't know that she had ever tried to escape. Certainly, of course, she obviously had not escaped. Right. If the purpose of sentencing is in part to protect the common good from the evildoer, which it is, then if we can protect the common good from the evildoer without putting the evildoer to death, then the catechism's message is we must not put that person to death. So you know, we can talk about how gruesome this particular botched execution was, but that really is a secondary point to the more problematic point of execution. And I know, Drew, I know as you know, because you're going to get calls about it, either in this segment or later, you'll get emails from Catholics who will say, you know, we should affirm the death penalty, the death penalty is fine, and so on and so forth. But that's not what the Catechism says, especially in an advanced nation like ours that does indeed have the ability to protect society from the wrongdoer through both the penal sanctions, that is life without parole, and the ability to keep that person off the streets. And we have both of those things. And so, my heart breaks, and I know that this is a very, very contentious issue in the abstract, but when we see things like this, I don't get upset about the news very much, but I've had a feeling in the pit of my stomach since I read this story last night, because it's just such an awful story.
9: Yeah, I want to get back to one of the points you brought up, and then if we have time, I'll grab some calls. I know we only have you for a couple of minutes here. We talk about paragraph 2267 in the Catechism that acknowledges legitimate governments, you know, have used, you know, capital punishment as a means to protect society. You make a very strong case. She's been, you know, kept in prison for 30 years. And the church also says the death penalty is inadmissible because of, you know, it's an attack on the inviolability of and the dignity of the person. But what about places, sub-Saharan Africa or some other place where they can't keep society safe? I know the church is working to abolish abortion worldwide, but is the states a little bit different? So the United States, you know, does that apply a little bit differently than it does in some other nation where perhaps, the person cannot be maintained within a prison wall like ours, like our country can?
11: Yeah, Drew, when I had this conversation, and you won't be surprised that I've had it often, I'm willing to concede that the Catechism leaves room enough to understand that this is a practical solution and not necessarily a solution that suggests that execution, that capital punishment is always immoral in every circumstance. Right. I don't know if Pope Francis wanted it to say that, but I don't think it does say that. However, and so you're right, there very well may be exceptions where that third factor, because if my reading of section 2267 is correct, that those three rationales are the reason that we conclude that the death penalty is inadmissible, and one of those rationales fails. Now, the first one can't fail. It's because it's about the dignity of the person. The second one is about the power of the state. But the third one can fail. So we have to ask ourselves, as you just did, if that third condition fails, namely the ability to protect the citizens without depriving the guilty of the possibility of redemption through such as life without parole, then in that case, I'm willing to concede that the Catechism could be read to, in those situations, to admit of the possible moral permissibility of the death penalty. And I concede that, and I'll give that ground. But as we both agree, that really doesn't apply in this case, and it probably doesn't apply in any state in the United States.
9: Would you agree it's fair to say that the Catholic teaching on capital punishment has developed over time?
11: Yes. Yes, it has. And the problem is, and maybe you should have Ed Fazer on sometime, a brilliant philosopher who teaches in California and has written on this. In fact, he wrote a book called By Man Shall Your Blood Be Shed from that passage in Genesis. He disagrees with me on this, but it's a very friendly disagreement. I'm a great admirer of his work, and he is of mine. But yes, there's no question whatsoever that theologians who work on the death penalty problem must confront the problem of development of doctrine, because it simply is not deniable that the church in the past has said, now the church has the church would never be the executioner itself, but the church has said that there can be morally permissible instances in which the state can execute a wrongdoer. And St. Thomas said that, and lots of fathers and theologians of the church have said that, and the magisterium has, at least by silence, has suggested that. So that has to be taken into consideration. And once again, I make that concession as well. There is a development of doctrine issue that must be addressed by theologians. Mm-hmm. Ed Fazer thinks that to read Section 2267 as an absolute prohibition on capital punishment would not be a development of doctrine, but a corruption of doctrine. And of course, that's a much bigger problem than this particular issue.
9: That's well said. Hey, I only have about a minute left. I know you have to run too. I'm curious. Your new book is coming out. Is it hitting the? Is it out this week or next week?
11: It's out next Tuesday, October 6th is the publication.
9: Well, I asked my producing team to get you on at least next Wednesday, so I hope you're going to be around next week. I definitely want I want you to share your story, and why don't you give everyone a quick sneak preview of what's coming up?
11: Yeah, thank you, Drew. Yeah, this book is called Staying Sober, One Story at a Time. It's part memoir, part literary criticism, and part theological reflection on my own recovery from alcoholism. I haven't had a drink of alcohol since December 16th, 2002, so we're coming up on 24 years. And this is telling my story through the story of four fictional alcoholics from four novels. As you know, I'm a big reader of literature, and I use four novels to explore the causes and possible remedies of alcoholism and the relationship of alcoholics to non-alcoholics and why it's so hard for us to understand each other. So that's my elevator pitch.
9: I love it.
11: Staying Sober, One Story at a Time. It drops October 6th, next Tuesday.
9: Right, and we'll get you on next week if you've got the time.
11: That
9: we'll talk
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9: 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I think we're trying to get you, I think. 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
9: That's Dr. Kenneth Craycraft, and next week we'll talk to him. You'll hear his story. I'm looking forward to that conversation. Stay with me. 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
3: Thérèse of Lisieux. She was a cloistered Carmelite nun who died at the age of 24. At the time of her death, she was known only to her family and to the sisters in the convent. And yet, within a few years of her death, she had a worldwide reputation. She was declared a saint and eventually a doctor of the church. When a reliquary containing her bones was brought to the U.S. in the 1990s, millions of people responded. They say when that same reliquary was brought to Ireland, almost the entire country moved to see it. How do we begin to explain this? It has a lot to do with her extraordinary spiritual autobiography called The Story of a Soul.
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2: That was the, of course, the voice of Bishop Robert Barron on that great saint that we celebrate today. Good afternoon. It is good to be with you. So many people have love and devotion for Saint Therese. She lived a short life, right? 24 years of age. She never founded a religious order. She never, you know, traveled. She wanted to be a missionary. Never left herself. She spent most of her, adult life hidden behind the walls of a Carmelite convent in a small town in France. So it can be frustrating. You have this vision of what you want for life, and yet God, he keeps you there in a Carmelite convent. Yet today, her reputation and the power of her intercession has made her really one of the most beloved saints in the world. And believe it or not, she's even a doctor of the church. 24 years of age, never leaving, the convent. And yet here she is, patroness of missionaries and a saint whom countless people say has answered their prayers in a remarkable way, sometimes in very personal ways. A little bit later today, let's talk about that. Maybe after the chapel, I'll open the phones and you and I, we can talk about the power of her intercession. So if you have a great Saint Therese story, I'd love to hear it. But, she did, and, there's a lot of parallels between her and Saint Faustina. If I have time, I'll share some of that with you a little bit later. But because I often talk about how Saint Faustina promised that she would pull back the veils of heaven after her death, right, so that we would no longer wound with our distrust the merciful heart of our Lord, and that her mission would only continue. That's what Therese also promised. She promised that after her death, she would spend heaven doing good on earth. And of course, she's associated with this mysterious shower of roses. So if you've ever wondered why so many people turn to the little flower, why they desperately, seek her intercession, stay with me because I want to introduce you to this powerhouse saint. And I am so delighted to be able to talk to Michelle O'Riordan today. She's been curating three different websites about Saint Therese, as well as speaking and writing about her now for 30 years. And you can find that website. Just go to thereseofthesoup.org. And Maureen, great to have you with me today. Good afternoon.
5: Good afternoon, Drew. Thank you very much for having me on this great feast.
2: What a great day. I know St. Therese's family became saints.

0: too. Two of her parents both declared saints, and I think one sister has her calls underway as well. I mean, it really tells you about the power of the spirituality in one's family. Introduce us to her. I mean, I'm familiar with the story. There's a lot of people who do not know her background. They may know she's associated with these roses or a simple prayer, but who was Saint Therese?
1: Well, Therese is the youngest of nine children of Louis Martin, a jeweler and watchmaker, and Zadie Guérin, who was a manufacturer of Alençon lace. She was born in Alençon, and the family lived there until when she was 4 years old, her mother died. And her father moved to Lisieux, where Zélie's brother and sister-in-law were bringing up two little girls of their own. He thought they could help him with the five minor daughters that he'd been left as the sole guardian, or as the guardian for. Therese was educated first at home by her sisters. Then at the age of eight, she went to the Benedictine Abbey in Lisieux as a day student. And from a very early age, when she was practically a toddler, she had the thought that she'd be a nun, as she knew her sister wanted to be. And while she was still in her early teens, her sister Pauline entered the Lisieux Carmel, the Carmelite monastery, when she was 10, her sister Marie, 4 years later. And Therese felt a strong call to Carmel herself and wanted to enter before the usual age. At that time, you had to be 16, but she was only 14. And she didn't have, couldn't get a definite answer from the bishop when she and her father and sister Céline participated in a pilgrimage to Rome in honor of the 50th jubilee of the priesthood of Pope Leo the 13th. And it's the famous thing about her that she knelt before the Pope in her turn, and the vice chancellor, or the vice, kind of the vice president of her diocese, had just announced that he forbade anyone to speak to the Holy Father. And Therese looked at her sister, who said, "Speak," and she did. And the Holy Father said, "You'll enter as God wills," but she wouldn't leave him. And as she was about to speak to him again, the Swiss guard finally came and caught her under the arms and carried her out of the room. Today, we say this is a great example of her courage, but at the time, her sister wrote that it was a fiasco, and they never mentioned it again because it was considered, you know, such a terrible moment. But lo and behold, when she arrived home at the end of December, the bishop entrusted the prioress with the decision, and she was received at the age of 15 on April 9th, 1888. She lived at Carmel for only 9 years because at the age of 24, she died of tuberculosis. And she lived a very intense interior life. She had entered Carmel, as she said, "I've come to save souls and especially to pray for priests." And she wanted so much to increase the number of the elect and to cause as many people as possible to know God's merciful love. While she lived in Carmel, she had very intense inner experiences, all of which were hidden from the people around her. But she also accomplished a great deal in learning how to love all the other sisters around her and received many breakthroughs in what it really means to love the people around you. And then when she died, she had left three manuscripts that she'd been asked to write. One by her sister Pauline, when Pauline was prioress, about her childhood memories. One by her sister Marie, who with permission asked her at her last retreat, "Write down for me your little doctrine." And one by Mother Gonzague, her last prioress, for whom she wrote something about her religious life, what she understood about charity, the most beautiful pages in many ways that she ever wrote. So the thought had been that the prioress might use them to write her obituary circular. At that time, in the French Carmels, whenever a nun died, a manuscript, usually short, would be sent to all the other Carmels, telling about her family background, the graces of her vocation, the job she had in Carmel, and anything else that was noticeable about her life. But in Therese's case, instead, they published this manuscript with some other information. And most uncharacteristically, they ran off 2,000 copies. Therese's uncle, who was a pharmacist and very generous man, paid for the first printing, and the nun said, "What are we going to do with all these? They'll be left on our hands." But they sent them around to the various Carmels and to other friends in the monastery, and her manuscript made such an immediate impact that people, Carmelites and others, lent it to their friends, and requests for more and more copies came back to the zoo. And within a couple of years, people were experiencing so many graces through reading the book itself and through praying to her that they started coming on pilgrimage in Thanksgiving to the zoo. At that time, she was buried in the town cemetery up the hill from the basilica, and the pilgrims would go there make their Thanksgiving. That was the beginning of it. In a very short time, it had been translated into countless languages. Now it's been translated into at least 50 or 60 languages.
0: Wow.
1: And the people were clamoring to know her and for her to be made a saint. So that, and then, of course, because God worked so many miracles at her intercession, that also served a lot to draw people's attention to her.
0: Yeah, her spiritual autobiography, The Story of a Soul, spread around the globe and, of course, canonized in 1925 by Pius XI. 2 years later, he named that cloistered nun, as we're talking about her today. And we'll take some of your calls on the other side. Who never went to foreign missions as the patroness of missions, along with St. Francis Xavier. So in 1997, John Paul II declared her a doctor of the church. We could talk about that too. Why did he do that? What does that mean? And why is her intercession so powerful? Is there a connection between her and St. Faustina? Believe it or not, there is. And I'll tell you about that too. So stay with us. Our conversation continues as we look at the extraordinary life of St. Therese of Lisieux with Maureen O'Riordan. Don't go away.
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3: The bottom line, ladies and gentlemen, pro-lifers are a people of persevering faith in God through prayer and fasting. We will bear any burden. We will endure any attack. We know that the cruel injustice of abortion need not be forever. We have hope and we have just begun.
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5: Hello, this is Bishop Joe Hanifeld to the Diocese of Grand Island, Nebraska. Let us pray. Remember, O most gracious Virgin Mary, that never was it known that anyone who fled to thy protection, implored thy help, or sought thy intercession was left unaided. Inspired with this confidence, I fly to thee, O Virgin of Virgins, my Mother. To thee do I come. Before thee I stand, sinful and sorrowful. O Mother of the Word Incarnate, despise not my petitions, but in thy mercy, hear and answer me. Amen.
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0: When you think of the saints, you know, you think of these heroic martyrs and great missionaries, towering theologians. St. Therese of Lisieux, the little flower, really was none of those things. She was a young French girl who only lived to be 24. She wanted to be a missionary, but she never left her convent. She never, you know, never preached in pulpits and She never wrote these grand theological tomes, and yet she became one of the most beloved saints in the history of the church, as well as a doctor of the church. You talk about greatness.
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0: Yeah, I want to talk about an aspect of her life, too. And you believe it or not, St. Faustina did a novena to her, and St. Therese supposedly actually appeared to her. Faustina asked if she'd become a great saint. I'll tell you that story coming up in a few minutes. But right now, if you're just tuning in, we're taking a look at the great saint of the day, St. Therese of Lisieux, with Maureen O'Riordan, who has been writing about her for about 30 years, speaking about her. You can find her online at theresaoflisieux.org. And the thing we all know and really love about her is Therese discovered something very simple, something beautifully simple about God. And she called it her little way. And she realized that, you know, that holiness wasn't reserved for people capable of extraordinary accomplishments, that you can become holy wherever God places you, just by doing little things with extraordinary love. You know, and I think about how often, you know, gosh, how often we want to complain. What would Therese do? She'd smile. You know, you could wash the dishes, answer the phones, care for somebody who's been sick, endure a disappointment in a very quiet way without complaining about those things, and just say, Jesus, I give this to you. You know, St. John Paul II, he called that her little way. He called the little way, I should say, the royal way of love. And I thought that was very, eloquent, right? The royal way of love. And I do want to talk about that. One other thing I love very quickly is, like Faustina, you know, she said her mission wouldn't end, but it would only continue. And we see the power of her intercession. We also, another parallel is the suffering. She understood suffering. Near the end of her life, she endured tremendous physical pain and a real profound trial of faith. And she came down with tuberculosis, of course, but so much we can learn from the saint. Maybe that's why she's so beloved, right? Maybe that's why so many people turn to her. And Maureen, let's pick it up on that point. I want to talk about the little way and having a proper understanding of that and what we can do to ultimately achieve the holiness that she achieved.
1: Thank you. Therese's way is a way for anyone who believes that they're called to it. Anyone can follow it. When Pope Pius XI, speaking of it, was it him or was it Pope Benedict the 14th, said that, it was Pope Benedict the 15th, when he declared that she'd practiced heroic virtue, he said, in Therese's way lies the secret of sanctity, not only for the people of France, but for all the faithful all over the world. There is a call to the faithful of every nation, no matter what may be their age, sex, or state of life, to enter wholeheartedly into the little way which led Therese to the summit of heroic virtue. It is our special desire that the secret of her sanctity may be disclosed to all our children. The more the knowledge of this new heroine is spread abroad, the greater will be the number of her imitators, giving glory to God by the practice of the virtues of spiritual childhood. And Therese's way is often called the little way, but she only wrote that phrase once. She often described it as the way of confidence and love. And she speaks of how she always wanted to be a saint, but she felt like she was the little grain of sand and the saints were the huge summits, and she could never achieve that. But then she said, God cannot inspire unrealizable desires. I can then, in spite of my littleness, aspire to holiness. I want to seek out a means of going to heaven by a little way. That was the time she wrote that. A way that's very straight, very short, and totally new. Then she tells how she had seen an elevator when she was on pilgrimage, and she realized we don't have to take the trouble of climbing stairs. And it struck her that I wanted to find, she says, an elevator that would raise me to Jesus, because I'm too small to climb the rough stairway of perfection. So I looked in Scripture for some sign of this elevator, and she saw the words, whoever's a little one, let him come to me. And then, as one whom a mother caresses, so will I comfort you. You shall be carried at the breasts, and upon the knees they will caress you. Then she understood. She said, the elevator which shall raise me is your arms, O Jesus. And for this, I had no need to grow up, but rather to remain little and to become this even more. And by remaining little, she did not mean immaturity, but she meant depending entirely on God, that it's God who leads us on the way, who calls us, and who draws us to himself. And most of what we have to do is, as you might say, to get out of the way of the working of the Holy Spirit. I would say that, as Father Conde de Meester said, the very heart of the way comes in something Therese wrote later to her sister Marie. She said, understand that to love Jesus, to be his victim of love, the weaker one is, without desires or virtues, the more suited one is for the workings of this consuming and transforming love. So that our very weakness attracts God.
0: Wow. That's beautiful. That really is. We only have a few minutes. Teresa's little way involved doing small things with great love. I mean, how does that relate to us today? Maybe for those who are listening, how do you apply that spirituality to your own relationship or your own life?
1: Oh, yes. Therese did do many little things with love. I believe, however, that that was the effect of the way.
0: Yeah.
1: She wrote in the same line in one of her poems, to love is to give everything. Then without even a new sentence, she said, it's to give oneself.
0: Wow.
1: So first it involves surrendering oneself wholly to God. And then as that happens, the more you love God, the more you think of him. And she offered every little thing because she did not want to waste anything. She wrote, to pick up a pin in religion can convert a soul.
0: Yeah.
1: It's Jesus alone who can give such a value to our actions. Let's love him with all our strength. So I think a lot of it is remembering that every little thing that we do, even if it's known to no one but God, is valuable in God's sight, and that God, who wastes nothing, will use it to allow us to cooperate in the salvation of other souls.
0: And I know we're broad brushing a lot of stuff here, but there's one other aspect of her spirituality too. She had deep devotion to the holy face of Jesus. How did that shape her spirituality? What was behind that?
1: Therese was introduced to the Holy Face chiefly when she arrived at Carmel, but what propelled her great love for it was the very great trial that her father went through during her novitiate years. He began to experience some mental decline, and one day, imagining that he was back in the army camps where he'd grown up, although he was a very gentle man, he possessed himself of a gun to protect the daughters who were living with him, and his brother-in-law, that same day, had him interned at a psychiatric hospital where he remained for more than 3 years. So Therese found in the face of the suffering Jesus, the beloved face of her humbled father. And she understood that if we want to be united with Jesus, we have to be hidden as he was hidden, and to be willing to accept whatever suffering he sends us, just as he did.
0: That's
1: but
0: beautiful.
1: I would say that her devotion to the Holy Face, which Pauline said was much more powerful than her devotion to the Child Jesus, although she's known as Therese of the Child Jesus. But her religious name later became, when she was a novice, she also took on of the Holy Face. But Pauline said it would be much more accurate to call her Therese of the Holy Face than Therese of the Child Jesus.
0: That's really fascinating. You know, she died when she was 24, and yet within just a few short years after her death, which really was in total obscurity. She became famous throughout Europe and then across the world. There were even soldiers during World War I and it was a brutal war, who stopped by her Carmel to tell the Mother Superior about miraculous interventions in their lives. How did that happen? Share a couple of those stories, if you could. I think they're pretty fascinating.
1: Oh, they are. Both the French and the German soldiers were devoted to Therese, and many of them took one of the little holy cards that the Carmel was giving out and brought them into battle. There is one captain, I think, and I can't remember his name, but he had a relic of St. Therese over his heart, and it stopped the bullet that went directly there.
0: Wow.
1: Otherwise, he would have died. There were many soldiers who saw her on the battlefield, and she gave them courage to keep on fighting.
0: And again, just on that point, let me just interject. Mm-hmm. They saw her on the battlefield, and yet she never left that convent. She never left that Carmel, did she?
1: Never. Once she entered, she was there for life, and her body did not leave the Carmel until it was carried out, you know, for burial. And yet God allowed her, you know, she said, have these intense desires to be a doctor, an apostle, a martyr,
0: yeah.
1: and he allowed her to fulfill them without ever leaving the Carmel during her lifetime.
0: That's amazing. So she died of tuberculosis, very similar to what St. Faustina died from, and that is a brutal, brutal disease. The agony that comes with that respiratory problem. Share a little bit about her death and really her understanding of suffering. I'm about to pray the chaplet in just a couple of minutes here, and there's a lot of suffering, whether it's relationships, whether it's physical, whether it's financial. There's a lot of crosses out there. There's a lot of suffering and pain. How does St. Therese's understanding of suffer give us perspective? Suffering, I should say.
1: In her early religious life, she had a great love for suffering. She said, "I had no illusions about karma. What karma would be like." And speaking of her novitiate and Pashyonsi, she said, "Suffering opened wide its arms to me, and I threw myself into them with love." She didn't want to waste a single suffering because she said, "We can only suffer on earth." And then when she was quoting Armin John, "When we get to heaven, God will say, 'Now it's my turn,' and will rain down blessings on us." So while she still had the chance, she wanted to offer everything to God, her joys as well as her sufferings. But she believed that it's in suffering that we become like Jesus. And she offered both the smallest sufferings. For example, there was a sister, Therese sat in front of her or in back of her, I forget, at evening prayer for a long time. This poor sister, not realizing she was doing it throughout the whole hour of silent prayer, tapped her finger against her tooth.
0: Wow.
1: And Therese said, "I was tremendously tempted to turn and stare at her because she obviously didn't know what she was doing. But instead, I persuaded myself that this was a beautiful concert, and I offered this concert to Jesus. And my prayer, which was not the prayer of quiet, consisted just in listening to this tap."
0: I love it.
1: So you can see, nothing was too small for her to offer, but nothing was too big either. You know, when she did come to die of tuberculosis with very little medication and truly horrible pain, she offered it all up.
0: Well, if people want to learn more about her, what's the best way to do that? I have less than a minute. Do you have a book or something you want to recommend that would be beneficial?
1: Yes, that is Therese's own memoir, Story of the Soul. The best English translation presently on the market is by ICS Publications, the Carmelites in Washington, D.C. That is a great way to learn about her. Also, if you want to find out what she does not say in Story of the Soul, there's a book called Story of a Life by Guy Gaucher, who was a Carmelite and a bishop, who was the foremost expert in France. And he wrote that as kind of a setting for Story of the Soul.
0: Oh,
1: so you learn more about her life there.
0: Thank you. Thanks for being here. You can check out Maureen O'Riordan by going to thereseofthesoul.org, and great resources are there. Thank you so much for being with us. We're about to pray the chaplet. I'll remember you in my prayers, okay?
1: Thank you, Drew.
0: You got it. Chaplet straight ahead. Stay with me. I'll be back right after this short break. Don't go away.
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14: 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Tennessee is halting executions in the state after its only female death row inmate is still alive after yesterday's failed execution. Governor Bill Lee reacted today after Krista Pike was scheduled to be put to death on Wednesday by lethal injection, but the procedure was unsuccessful.
15: I'm highly disappointed, along with Tennesseans, about what happened last night. Deeply disturbing to me that has happened in this state. The people deserve better than that, and we're going to make sure that happens.
14: Vice President J.D. Vance capped off a Republican Get Out the Vote rally in Central Florida today, speaking at Lakeland Airport. Vance telling the crowd that Senator Ashley Moody and candidate for governor Byron Donalds want what President Trump wants.
16: They want good jobs for Floridians. They want happy families. They want safe streets, and they want healthy food.
14: Preparations for Respect Life Month begin today as the church also opens the month traditionally dedicated to the Holy Rosary. The Vatican has released Pope Leo XIV's prayer intentions for October as well, focusing on those who suffer from mental illness.
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0: great to be here with you today. Thank you so much for taking time to pray with me. Today's a great day. Feast of St. Thérèse of Lisieux. I know there's something very special about that saint. There's such a great parallel between her and St. Faustina. I often talk about the parallels between Sacred Heart devotion, right? St. Margaret Mary Alacoque and Faustina. But I see the same thing of St. Thérèse. These two saints came from very different eras, and yet they were bound with the same desire for sanctity, and their message was pretty much the same. You know, we have to trust in God's mercy. And great story. I mean, we can start today with this. What fascinated me is, all the great saints had dark nights, if you will. They had difficulty. They were tested. St. Thérèse did towards the end of her life. St. Faustina, in one of the darkest moments of her life, actually turned to St. Thérèse for guidance and help, which I think is so cool. It was during her novitiate, Faustina was experiencing this deep struggle. And, in the mystical life, they call it a dark night of the soul, if you will. And she wasn't sure how to overcome it. So she decided, I'm going to turn to a number of various saints and see if they would intercede for me for some relief. So she began to do a novena to St. Thérèse. And on the fifth day of her novena, she had what she described as a vivid dream in which she saw Thérèse as if though she was still living on earth, right? This is in diary entry 150 of St. Faustina's diary. Just think about that for a moment. Here's Faustina, and here she sees Thérèse coming to her in the middle of a personal trial. And she's given this beautiful encounter with Thérèse, who reassures her that the trial, it would be resolved in 3 days. I think it was more than a dream, to be honest with you. And Faustina, ever humble, right? She took it a step further. She couldn't resist asking. And she's human, too, right? Like all of us. She couldn't help but ask Thérèse a deeply personal question. She said to Thérèse, will I be a saint? Will I be a saint one day? And Thérèse answered very simply, yes. Yes, Faustina, you will be a saint. But Faustina wasn't done. And she was persistent. She wanted to know more. She goes, no, I mean, will I be raised to the altar as you are? And Thérèse, with a very gentle confidence, if you will, that characterized her own spirituality, says, yes, you will be a saint just as I am, but you must trust in the Lord Jesus. And I always found that to be so powerful because Thérèse mastered the little way. I mean, this childlike trust that I often speak of, that we're all called to exercise. She's now encouraging St. Faustina to do the same thing. And I really believe that is the golden thread through the Divine Mercy devotion. I really believe that is the essence of this devotion. And the Lord tells us, and I repeat this over and over again, the more a soul trusts, the more it will receive, that the Lord delights in a trusting soul. So it was almost as if these two great saints were passing the torch one to another. Thérèse, the apostle of love and spiritual childhood, handing over this mission of trust and mercy to St. Faustina, who had become the great apostle of divine mercy. And both of these women, though different in their personality and their vocations, that they shared that unshakable trust in God's love. And I just want to encourage you to do the same thing, okay? Give those concerns that we are now about to pray for to the Lord and trust Him. I was in chapel a little bit earlier and I said, Lord, I don't have the answers to the things I pray for, but I trust in you. I trust in you. The Lord does not look so much at the greatness of our actions, but at the love with which we do them, right? The way we pray, the way we walk with Him, the way we navigate the crosses of life. One final story here, and then I want to introduce my colleague Annie, and Nick's going to be praying with us as well, just because I'm talking about Thérèse. St. Faustina was actually mocked, right, by a fellow sister. She was working in the infirmary. This is back in 1936, about 2 years before she would die. And Faustina also died of tuberculosis, just like Thérèse did, another one of these parallels. So this nun was working in the infirmary, and she began to hear murmurings that St. Faustina was having these mystical experiences. And the sister, I guess motivated by jealousy or anger, she snarled at Faustina once, accusing her of her being a heretic who wanted to be coddled. And the sister said, you want to be a saint? She says, when that'll happen? When pigs fly. And how did Faustina respond? She simply said, sister, I love you even more now. That was it. Not with anger, not with bitterness. She just, I love you more. That's heroic virtue, offering love in the face of mockery and misunderstanding and offering everything to God with great love, and just as St. Therese did. So let's call upon these two powerhouse saints today. We'll call upon St. Faustina. I know she intercedes for us every day through this prayer, but let's also call upon St. Therese. And today, let's ask for miracles, right? Both saints experienced trials of faith. They suffered physical periods of not just spiritual dryness and darkness, but you know they suffered physically as well, and they had great trials. And yet they triumphed over all of them. So we can do the same thing. So I don't know what trial you're facing now. Maybe like Faustina, you're going through a dark night. Maybe you're struggling with feelings of inadequacy. Maybe you're wondering if you'll ever become a saint. Maybe you're suffering great physical ailments right now. This is the day to turn to these two saints who in a special way know and understand your situation. So we'll pray. I want to welcome to the studio, though, Annie, my colleague here at the network. And Annie, good to have you in studio. Welcome. Thanks for joining me today.
1: Thank you, Drew. It's good to be here.
0: Anything you want to share or pray about or put before us?
1: Well, I have a question for you. Uh-oh. Have you ever prayed the St. Therese Novena and received a rose at the end?
0: I did when I was a little boy.
1: Really?
0: I had a devotion to St. Therese, and okay. I would ask her. My mother did, too, and that's how I got introduced to it. And I remember asking for that. And they come in different ways.
1: Yeah.
0: Well, have you had that experience?
1: No, not yet.
0: Okay, well, you got to do it.
1: Okay.
0: Because we're going to talk about it. After the chaplet's over, I want people to share their stories of St. Therese and asking for roses. Some people are very specific. Some ask for white roses, yellow roses, you know, whatever type of roses. And sometimes they come in the form of a rose, sometimes a metal or something some other way.
1: Yeah. So. My sister has a story where she prayed the novena and then she was expecting red roses, but then she came across yellow ones and... Yeah, it was really special
0: for her. Did it count for her?
1: Yes, absolutely.
0: I love it. Oh, I mean, people have a million of these types of stories, and there's some great ones
1: I love them.
0: That are out there too. So we'll certainly do that. Anything you want to pray for today?
1: I have a prayer intention from a caller. Her son, Joseph, went into the hospital in Arkansas, and she is in New Jersey. She's worried for his health and being so far from him. She prays for his healing and just for comfort and peace.
0: Lift him up. And Nick, thanks for joining us today, too. Anything you want to lift up as well as we begin?
2: Yeah, Drew, I got a message from our colleague, Brooke, and she said she's asking prayers for her son, Gus, who got a finger fracture playing football.
0: Ow.
2: So prayers for him. And if I remember correctly, he had a football injury last year. So it's kind of a bummer for him. So prayers for his speedy recovery that he can get back on the field.
0: And this is Brooke's day. She loves St. Therese. Right?
2: She does.
0: Aww. So, you know, Brooke, we're praying for you. Thanks for praying with us here. Brooke and I next week will be up in Champion, Wisconsin for the Solemnity Mass. That's going to take place on October 9th. We're going to anchor coverage of that a little bit earlier in the day so you can join us for that as well. But let's pray right now for you, and we will begin as we do every day in the name of the Father, and of the Son, and of the Holy Spirit.
1: Amen.
0: You expired, Jesus, but the source of life gushed forth for souls, and the ocean of mercy opened up for the whole world. O font of life, unfathomable, divine mercy, envelop the whole world and empty yourself out upon us. O blood and water, which gushed forth from the heart of Jesus as a fountain of mercy for us.
1: I trust in you.
0: O blood and water, which gushed forth from the heart of Jesus as a fountain of mercy for us.
1: I trust in you.
0: O blood and water, which gushed forth from the heart of Jesus as a fountain of mercy for us.
1: I trust in you.
0: Our Father who art in heaven, hallowed be thy name. Thy kingdom come, thy will be done on earth as it is in heaven.
1: Give us this day our daily bread, and forgive us our trespasses, as we forgive those who trespass against us. And lead us not into temptation, but deliver us from evil. Amen.
0: Hail Mary, full of grace, the Lord is with thee. Blessed art thou among women, and blessed is the fruit of thy womb, Jesus.
1: Holy Mary, Mother of God, pray for us sinners, now and at the hour of our death. Amen.
0: And I believe in God, the Father Almighty, the Creator of heaven and earth, and in Jesus Christ, his only Son, our Lord, who was conceived by the Holy Spirit and was born of the Virgin Mary. He suffered under Pontius Pilate, was crucified, died, and was buried. He descended into hell on the third day. He rose again from the dead. He ascended into heaven and is seated at the right hand of God, the Father Almighty. From there he shall come to judge the living and the dead.
1: I believe in the Holy Spirit, the Holy Catholic Church, the communion of saints, the forgiveness of sins, the resurrection of the body, and life everlasting. Amen.
0: Amen. All right, we'll take our first call. This comes from Evergreen Park, Illinois. And good afternoon.
3: Hi, Drew. Thank you for taking my phone call.
0: You're welcome.
3: I am holding out a big cup, Drew, because my two daughters haven't talked to me in 2 months.
0: Wow.
3: One is 38 and one is 33 due to the oldest taking a test from a genealogy company. And she found out that her father isn't her father, which was a shock to me. When I had her, I was only 19. So Drew, I'm holding on a big cup.
0: I'm so sorry for what you're going through. I know you love your daughters very much. Both daughters not talking to you now, though, right? Is that what's happening?
3: Yes, correct.
0: Is the father still in their life or your life?
3: No.
0: Okay. All right. Well, look, this is a heavy cross. And I promise you my personal prayers, too. Okay, we're going to pray right now with our spiritual family. And I will intercede for you. And I know so many listening right now will as well. So I want you to hang in there, and in this difficult moment, let's really trust, take courage, keep trusting, you know, that Jesus will soften their hearts for the grace that they you know, they can forgive if there's some bitterness or some, they hold you responsible for this, or they may just see the fact that you are so open to life and that life is a gift and that you are, God put you in their life as their mother. Well, let's pray for restored relationships with your daughters, right? For peace in waiting. And I just ask our merciful Savior right now through the intercession of three saints, St. Therese, St. Faustina, and in a particular way, St. Monica, who prayed her child home, to open the way for conversation, healing, and the return of this bond, of this union. Lord, I pray for all broken relationships where there's division between fathers and sons and mothers and daughters, between in-laws, but in a particular way, I give you this broken-hearted mom as we pray. Eternal Father, I offer you the body, blood, soul, and divinity of your dearly beloved Son, our Lord Jesus Christ.
1: In atonement for our sins and those of the whole world.
0: For the sake of his sorrowful passion.
1: Have mercy on us and on the whole world.
0: For the sake of his sorrowful passion.
1: Have mercy on us and on the whole world.
0: For the sake of his sorrowful passion.
1: Have mercy on us and on the whole world.
0: For the sake of his sorrowful passion.
1: Have mercy on us and on the whole world.
0: For the sake of his sorrowful passion.
1: Have mercy on us and on the whole world.
0: For the sake of his sorrowful passion.
1: Have mercy on us and on the whole world.
0: For the sake of his sorrowful passion.
1: Have mercy on us and on the whole world.
0: For the sake of his sorrowful passion.
1: Have mercy on us and on the whole world.
0: For the sake of his sorrowful passion.
1: Have mercy on us and on the whole world.
0: For the sake of his sorrowful passion.
1: Have mercy on us and on the whole world.
0: All right, our next call comes from, and Ann, hang in there. I know you're going to get a lot of prayer. We will certainly lift you up. You really touched my heart, and I feel so bad for you. Yvonne is joining us out of Rio Rancho, New Mexico. Hi, Yvonne.
4: Hey, Drew. Hi, Annie. Hi, Nick.
0: Hi.
4: Thank you for taking my call. I'm calling for my son, Dominic. He has a really good job with NVIDIA, but he's very, very stressed out and has a lot of anxiety. And so he's wanting to switch teams, I guess, is what he calls them, teams. And I'm praying that his supervisor lets him switch to the team that he wants to go to.
0: All right.
4: And I also want, I think it's a prayer of Thanksgiving. I've been dealing with cancer for 31 years.
0: Wow.
4: And I've lost my whole right shoulder and arm to it.
0: It spread
4: to my body. I have it in my bones, and it spread to my brain. But right now, it's all dormant. So I'm just praying that through the intercession of St. Teresa of Lisieux, because I went to St. Teresa Catholic School as a child.
0: Yep.
4: So she's one of my patron saints.
0: I love it.
4: And I pray through her intercession that I can stay dormant.
0: All right.
4: So,
0: well, let's
4: and I've been praying the chaplet since 1995.
0: Right.
4: I started when I got cancer.
0: Well, you sound like a wonderful woman, very strong, right? Faith-filled, you have a great spirit. I can feel your joy and... You really are, you sound like a wonderful person. I'd love to hang out with you. Let's pray for you now, though, okay? The Lord's given you a lot of crosses, and you have endured them. You have carried them. I mean, you've suffered great loss personally. Your son's lucky to have you as a prayer warrior, because I know that he's going to hear those prayers. So we'll call upon St. Therese. I love it. Let's just ask right now for you that cancer remains dormant, that the Lord will vanquish those cancer cells. But Lord, I pray for her son, and I pray to St. Joseph, patron saint of workers, who knew labor and who had to provide for the family. I'm sure there was a lot of concern about how that was going to work out. So I pray for anyone who's suffering stress and conflict at work, uncertainty or fear that they'll be able to do the job, looking for transfers or praying for those promotions. I give you these souls today, and we turn to you with trust as we pray. Eternal Father, I offer you the body, blood, soul, and divinity of your dearly beloved Son, our Lord Jesus Christ,
1: in atonement for our sins and those of the whole world.
0: For the sake of his sorrowful passion,
1: have mercy on us and on the whole world.
0: For the sake of his sorrowful passion,
1: have mercy on us and on the whole world.
0: For the sake of his sorrowful passion,
1: have mercy on us and on the whole world.
0: For the sake of his sorrowful passion,
1: have mercy on us and on the whole world.
0: For the sake of his sorrowful passion,
1: have mercy on us and on the whole world.
0: For the sake of his sorrowful passion,
1: have mercy on us and on the whole world.
0: For the sake of his sorrowful passion,
1: have mercy on us and on the whole world.
0: For the sake of his sorrowful passion,
1: have mercy on us and on the whole world.
0: For the sake of his sorrowful passion,
1: have mercy on us and on the whole world.
0: For the sake of his sorrowful passion,
1: have mercy on us and on the whole world.
0: All right, before we go to Mary in Midland, Texas, let me jump over to Nick right here in studio with us. Nick, what's coming in?
2: Drew, one listener is asking us to pray for Ace, Aria, and Kristen in prayer, asking that Jesus completely heals their family of brokenness and hurt, and that there's a positive resolution to the court proceedings. Joni is asking prayers because her brother, who lost his colon to cancer at the end of August, now has found out that his cancer has metastasized and he's in a lot of pain. Back in the sun, he lost his son to cancer, and she prayed the chaplet at her nephew's bedside, and he passed 45 minutes later, asking the intercession of Fulton Sheen for healing. Andrea just said that her coworker Jade learned that her 24-year-old stepbrother Dakota took his life. Prayers for her and for her family, and that Jesus meets Dakota with his unfathomable mercy.
0: Amen to that.
2: Carol is asking prayers for Frank, who has had a migraine headache all week, and he went to urgent care, but his injection there did not seem to help. Jerry has a praise report. She said, "My dear friend Beth is through her double mastectomy and is recovering very well." Finally, Linda with a praise report said that she's offering her praise for Chris because on Monday he had a very difficult business decision. Negotiations were ongoing and they were successfully completed and contract signed at 3 o'clock p.m., the hour of divine mercy.
0: Praise God.
2: On Wednesday, September 30th. We're so thankful.
0: All right. Thank you, Nick. We'll pray for all those intentions. We'll add Mary to the mix too. Hi, Mary.
5: Hi, would you please pray for my granddaughter who tested positive for lead, and we don't know where it's coming from?
0: Yeah, no, that's serious. No, we'll do that right now. Lord, I give you Mary and this intention for her granddaughter and all those Nick voiced and all those we carry in our hearts as we pray. Eternal Father, I offer you the body, blood, soul, and divinity of your dearly beloved Son, our Lord Jesus Christ,
1: in atonement for our sins and those of the whole world.
0: For the sake of his sorrowful passion,
1: have mercy on us and on the whole world.
0: For the sake of his sorrowful passion,
1: have mercy on us and on the whole world.
0: For the sake of his sorrowful passion,
1: have mercy on us and on the whole world.
0: For the sake of his sorrowful passion,
1: have mercy on us and on the whole world.
0: For the sake of his sorrowful passion,
1: have mercy on us and on the whole world.
0: For the sake of his sorrowful passion,
1: have mercy on us and on the whole world.
0: For the sake of his sorrowful passion,
1: have mercy on us and on the whole world.
0: For the sake of his sorrowful passion,
1: have mercy on us and on the whole world.
0: For the sake of his sorrowful passion,
1: have mercy on us and on the whole world.
0: For the sake of his sorrowful passion,
1: have mercy on us and on the whole world.
0: All right. Melissa is joining us from West Springfield, Massachusetts. Hi, Melissa. Good afternoon.
6: Hi, Drew. Thanks for taking my call.
0: You're welcome.
6: My husband is in the hospital because he tried to kill himself yesterday.
0: Oh, no, I am sorry.
6: And it's the second time in the month. And so he needs our prayers.
0: Okay.
6: To come out of this darkness he's in.
0: I'm glad you got through today. I mean, I'm glad you got through today because he needs our prayers. I know you need our prayers too. And I always give this number out when anyone has suicidal ideation, and you probably already know it. It's 988. It's the suicide crisis lifeline. So if anyone has those thoughts, I'm sorry. Is there a personal tragedy or something he's going through, or is this?
6: It's work related. He's not feeling like he's providing and.
0: Oh.
6: so he's just really hard on himself.
0: Well, okay, let's bring him to the Lord right now. Bring him to the foot of the cross. We'll immerse him in the precious blood of our Lord. I want you to know how close the Lord is to you in this moment. The Lord is close to the brokenhearted. I know Our Lady, I want to entrust you to her sorrowful heart. And the Lord knows your husband's struggle and his fear and his desire. And I just want to, in a special way, Lord, just to ask that you lift the heavy veil that seems to be covering him now, to remove that darkness, to vanquish it with the light of your mercy, to lift that despair. And I pray in a particular way for his wife here as she struggles with her own pain. Eternal Father, we offer you the body, blood, soul, and divinity of your dearly beloved Son, our Lord Jesus Christ,
1: in atonement for our sins and those of the whole world.
0: For the sake of his sorrowful passion,
1: have mercy on us and on the whole world.
0: For the sake of his sorrowful passion,
1: have mercy on us and on the whole
0: world. For the sake of his sorrowful passion,
1: have mercy on us and on the whole world.
0: For the sake of his sorrowful passion,
1: have mercy on us and on the whole world.
0: For the sake of his sorrowful passion,
1: have mercy on us and on the whole world.
0: For the sake of his sorrowful passion,
1: have mercy on us and on the whole world.
0: For the sake of his sorrowful passion,
1: have mercy on us and on the whole world.
0: For the sake of his sorrowful passion,
1: have mercy on us and on the whole world.
0: For the sake of his sorrowful passion,
1: have mercy on us and on the whole world.
0: For the sake of his sorrowful passion,
1: have mercy on us and on the whole world.
0: You hang in there, Melissa, okay? God's mercy is greater than this darkness, and I know he hears these prayers. Evangeline is joining us from, I believe it's Bellflower, California. Hi, Evangeline. Good afternoon.
7: How are you?
0: I'm well. I'm well. Thank you very much. How can we pray for you?
7: A pleasure to be on. Yes. Thanks. God bless you and all at Relevant Radio, and even the listeners, even the non-believers. But Initially, want to pray for a random neighbor named John Koo and his wife, who is battling non-Hodgkin's lymphoma cancer, as well as for his two children, as well as, like the previous caller, praying for all of us, of our, each and every one of us, spiritual warfare. And for the conversion of sinners, each and every one of us. Amen. Period.
0: Amen. I love it. What a beautiful prayer. Thank you for calling in with that. Okay.
7: Thank you, Drew.
0: Take you right now. And we'll, I know the Lord knows every intention in your heart. I know you had a lot of other ones there. But Lord, I ask you to bless Evangeline in a particularly special way. Let me sneak Robert in too very quickly here. Robert, good afternoon. Thanks for calling from Anaheim, California.
8: Hi, Drew. Good afternoon. Yeah, thank you for taking my call. I am calling to request a prayer for my daughter, Joy. She's having a very, really bad headache, migraine headaches, and okay. I'm just glad to pray for her and for all those who are having some migraines.
0: All right, let's bring that to the Lord. Lord, I give you everyone on hold, everyone united with me in prayer wherever they are. I pray for the moment of these prayers forward that those migraines mitigate and you totally alleviate them, Lord, and bring resolution, whether it's through your divine touch or through proper treatment. I give you my heart. With all the intentions that I have, I unite it to those who now cry out, and with great trust we turn to you as we pray. Eternal Father, we offer you the body, blood, soul, and divinity of your dearly beloved Son, our Lord Jesus Christ,
1: in atonement for our sins and those of the whole world.
0: For the sake of his sorrowful passion,
1: have mercy on us and on the whole world.
0: For the sake of his sorrowful passion,
1: have mercy on us and on the whole world.
0: For the sake of his sorrowful passion,
1: have mercy on us and on the whole world.
0: For the sake of his sorrowful passion,
1: have mercy on us and on the whole world.
0: For the sake of his sorrowful passion,
1: have mercy on us and on the whole world.
0: For the sake of his sorrowful passion,
1: have mercy on us and on the whole world.
0: For the sake of his sorrowful passion,
1: have mercy on us and on the whole world.
0: For the sake of his sorrowful passion,
1: have mercy on us and on the whole world.
0: For the sake of his sorrowful passion,
1: have mercy on us and on the whole world.
0: For the sake of his sorrowful passion,
1: have mercy on us and on the whole world.
0: Holy God, holy mighty one, holy immortal one,
1: have mercy on us and on the whole world.
0: Holy God, holy mighty one, holy immortal one,
1: have mercy on us and on the whole world.
0: Holy God, holy mighty one, holy immortal one,
1: have mercy on us and on the whole world.
0: Eternal God, in whom mercy is endless and the treasury of compassion inexhaustible, please look kindly upon us and increase your mercy in us, so that in these difficult moments we may not despair nor become despondent, but with great confidence submit ourselves to your holy will, which is love and mercy itself. Jesus, I trust in you. Jesus, I trust in you. Jesus, I trust in you. Our Lady, Queen of Heaven,
1: pray for us.
0: Our Lady of Champion,
1: pray. Pray for
0: Mother
1: us.
0: Mother of Mercy.
1: Pray for us.
0: Our Lady of Guadalupe.
1: Pray for us.
0: Our Lady, Reconciler of Peoples and Nations.
1: Pray for us.
0: Virgin most sorrowful.
1: Pray for us.
0: Virgin most powerful.
1: Pray for us.
0: Saint Joseph.
1: Pray for us.
0: Saint Faustina.
1: Pray for
0: Saint
1: us.
0: Saint John Paul II.
1: Pray for
0: Saint
1: us.
0: Saint Peregrine.
1: Pray for
0: Saint
1: us.
0: Saint Therese of Lisieux.
1: Pray for us.
0: Saint Monica.
1: Pray for
0: Saint
1: us.
0: Saint Jose Maria Escriva.
1: Pray for us.
0: Blessed Michael Sapochko.
1: Pray for
0: and
1: us.
0: And all you angels and saints.
1: Pray for us.
0: In the name of the Father, and of the Son, and of the Holy Spirit. Amen.
1: Amen.
0: Thank you for praying with me. Please continue to keep all these intentions you've heard in your prayers. We should pray for one another outside of this time that we have together. And I think we're going to have so many answered prayers. There's going to be so many miracles. When I come back, let's talk miracles, okay? If you've ever turned to the little flower, if you've ever turned to St. Therese and you received an answered prayer, share it with me right now. You can get in 888-914-9149. I'm going to open the phones, okay? 888-914-9149. I'd love to hear your story. Maybe you got that rose that you asked for. Maybe you got multiple roses. Let's testify to God's goodness, his power, and the fact that prayers do get answered. And he does give us signs. We can talk a little bit about that. I'll share with you a couple quick stories, too, on the other side. All that and more right after this.
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2: What a beautiful story. Have you experienced miracles through the intercession of St. Therese? Let's talk about it. Look, we just got done praying, right? It has a really deep and very powerful, sad even chaplet, but you know, God's mercy comes where there's deep woundedness, and the Lord hears every prayer. I want you to know that He hears your prayers, and you know He gives us the power of the intercession of the saints. You know, and we don't pray to saints. Before I get into this topic, maybe I should do a quick qualifier. Then I'll take your calls on this because, yeah, we're going to talk a little bit about the intercession of the saints. Saint Faustina, who promised that her mission would continue after her death. Saint Therese did the same thing, right? In fact, you know, here's the thing, and feel free to dial in. I'll grab your calls on this. Today is the great feast of Saint Therese. She died at 24. She was hidden away in a Carmelite convent in France, and we're going to go visit her when I take my pilgrimage to France. And that's going to be coming up. We're not officially announcing yet, but when it comes up, I really hope you'll join me. It's going to be an extraordinary journey of the saints, and St. Therese is one of these great saints. But Therese made this extraordinary promise, right? She said that she wanted to spend her heaven doing good on earth. And she said she would let fall from heaven a shower of roses. And then something remarkable began to happen right after she did that. Healings and conversion and answer prayers, roses appearing at extraordinary moments. Some of the healings were investigated by the church and accepted as a miracle. Something led to the beatification, to the canonization of St. Therese. Others are personal testimonies, little signs that people have experienced that were convinced, yeah, the little flower, I turned to her. She heard my prayer. So I can share some of the stories, but I really want to hear your stories. You know, I want to think about your own encounter with St. Therese. Has she ever sent you a rose in your life? I do want to hear about it. And how did she answer? Try to tell the story in a concise way if you can, because it will take a bunch of calls. But just to follow up on that point, she promised that she would let fall a shower of roses, just like Faustina said she would do the same thing, that her mission would only continue after her death. But I want to be careful about this because, you know, after she died in 1897, reports began to pour in of prayers answered and lives changed and of conversions and of healings. And this phenomena of St. Therese giving you a rose, right? And just to put this in perspective for somebody who may not be Catholic, and I have a lot of non-Catholic listeners. Yeah, as Catholics, we don't believe St. Therese has some independent supernatural power, right? Jesus Christ is the source of grace. And when you ask Therese to pray for you, she's part of the communion of saints, in which, you know, we believe that, you know, as the Christians, we pray for one another. And so do those who have passed this great test, you know, called life. They're perfectly united with the Lord, and they still can pray and intercede for us. And the Catechism of the Catholic Church teaches that, you know, Christian intercession participates in the intercession of Christ. So the church doesn't automatically call every, you know, answered prayer a miracle, but we have seen a lot of them. And I'll take a few of your calls, and we can testify to it. I can share some of the great miracles.

0: that led to the beatification and canonization of Teresa Moore. But let's go to the phones right now. Rita is in Hazel Green, Wisconsin. Rita, good afternoon. Thanks for calling in.
1: Good afternoon. I was just a witness. It was a Mother's Day. We were selling roses for life. We had one left over. That doesn't happen. Mm-hmm. How does that happen? And there was this one old lady sitting in the back of the church. Yet I thought her knees hurt. Well, I know her knees hurt. And so we said, well, why don't we give it to her? Sure. And she started sobbing, just sobbing. I got a rose. I got a rose. I had no clue. It's a flower. She said, no, my daughter in California got diagnosed with a fast-spreading cancer. Wow. She's stage 4, not expected to survive. They're doing tests tomorrow to see if they can do anything at all. And I've been saying a novena, and now I got a rose. The next day, the tests were absolutely clear. She was fine.
0: That is such an amazing story. I am so glad you called in, Rita. Yes. I love it. God uses people in such remarkable ways to answer their prayers. I just love that. Thank you for calling. Thanks so much for sharing
1: God
0: that.
1: Bless.
0: God bless you. Yeah, and you can share your story too. 888-914-9149. And I'm sure there's a million of these type of stories. Have you ever asked Therese for a rose? This woman's in the back of a church praying. One rose left. She says that never happens. It was personally hand-delivered. Patty's in Minnesota. Patty, good afternoon.
2: Yes, hello. Good afternoon, Drew. My dad had the biggest miracle that I've gotten from her. I've gotten other prayers answered. But the biggest one was when I was 39 years old, and my dad had just died unexpectedly. So we were all, really grieving him. That's and rough. I had just felt a lump in my breast shortly before that. So I was really distressed. And I was really distraught and was praying to St. Therese. And I received a dozen red roses the night before I had to go over to Mayo Rochester.
0: Yeah.
2: And so I knew everything would be okay the night before, surgery. And I still had to have a mastectomy, but I just begged God for 20 years because my youngest was 4. And I said, just give me 20 years to help my husband raise my children.
0: Oh, wow.
2: And it has been over 30.
0: Wow. Praise God. Well, I love it.
2: Yeah.
0: We'll keep praying for you. I mean, God clearly heard your prayer, though, Patty. I love it. Thank you so much.
2: Yeah.
0: Thanks for calling.
2: Absolutely.
0: And you give a lot of people courage, too. I mean, turn to the intercession saints. Ask God for signs. Trust in the Lord. He can do anything. The doctors don't have the final word. I'm a big believer in medicine and in doctors. Never want to debase or belittle that. But I'm a bigger believer in God and in the divine touch. So have hope, have trust, ask God. Ask these saints who promised to part the veils of heaven, right? Great things happen. And, on a quick note here, I'll jump back to the phones. I often think, when you call upon saints, whether it's for cancer or tuberculosis or whatever your disease might be, certain saints intercede for situations very similar to their own. There was this nun. Her name was Sister Gabriel. She was an Italian religious sister, and she was suffering from tuberculosis, in fact. And that was a disease that St. Therese actually died from and St. Faustina died from. And she turned to St. Therese, and she recovered. The church actually investigated her case. Same thing of a Belgian woman. Her name was Marie Pellman. Suffered a pulmonary tuberculosis, and she took a trip to Lisieux, to St. Therese's place. And Therese had been dead now for decades, right? She made this pilgrimage, and she went to her grave, and she prayed, and she had this miraculous recovery. And those cases make me think of how God can work, right? It's very interesting how often a saint who carried a specific cross intercedes for those of us that have similar crosses. Those two women had tuberculosis. Therese did too. They were healed. I think of John Paul II. And there's a woman who I know and love. I know this beautiful couple, Tom and Anne. I pray for you guys a lot. Anne has been diagnosed with Parkinson's disease. And I think of the nun who also was suffering from the debilitating Parkinson's. She turned to John Paul II and was miraculously cured. And that miracle helped elevate him on that path to sainthood. You might remember John Paul II famously and very visibly carried that cross. So, turn to these saints. I know people turn to Peregrine for cancer. Let's call upon the intercession. John's in Minneapolis, Minnesota. John, good afternoon. Thanks for dialing in.
3: Hey, Drew. Thanks for taking my call. I have two stories. One was a very good friend of mine. She had prayed the Novena to St. Therese, and the day that the Sunday was a Sunday, I came out of church. Somebody handed me a dozen roses to give to a certain person. So I walk out into the parking lot and, as a joke, handed them to her. And then we talked a little bit, and then I brought them to the person that they needed to go to. Yeah. She confided in me years later that she had just finished the Novena, and all of a sudden I come walking up with a dozen roses and hand them to her.
0: That is so great.
3: It was just like, it was the weirdest thing.
0: That's so cool.
3: And then the other one is a girl I was dating. Well, not my wife, but before that we had had a trouble, you know, just a rough, you know, you go through rough patches. And
0: yeah, I know.
3: Mainly because of me. But I had prayed a Novena to St. Therese, and it was one of the times we broke up, and it was dark out, and it's kind of been dark out all the time, but I was like, are those roses on your dress? It was the day I'd finished it. She's like, yeah. So, well, yeah, we did break up that day, but now we've been married 5 years and have three kids, so I just wanted to share those.
0: Well, you have a passionate relationship. That's the way I look at it, right? You're not alone. As a guy, I totally get it. You know, so often we're hard-headed, you know, we don't always get it. But congratulations on your marriage, your beautiful family. And John, thanks for calling in and sharing that. I love it. And as we heard both from John and from our other callers, God often surprises us, doesn't he? You say that prayer, look for the sign. You know, I don't ever put God to the test. But I don't think there's anything wrong with asking the Lord for signs. I've asked the Lord for signs in the past, and I've been given them in sometimes very dramatic ways. But again, at the heart of all this should come our trust and our faith, and know that God hears our prayers and He works all things together for the good. I see a number of emails coming into the show account here, some answered prayers. If you want to send your testimony in, your answered prayers too, or your St. Therese Rose story, Drew@relevantradio.com. Drew@relevantradio.com. If you're on hold, I see your calls right there. I'm going to take a short pause when we come back. Love to hear a few more, okay? We'll do that right after the short pause. Don't go away.
4: A certain point comes where you have to address the grief. A lot of times with abortion, it happens decades down the road. I've been involved with retreats where every single person on the retreat was at least 30 years out from their abortion.
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6: Hello, this is Bishop Larry J. Kulik of the Diocese of Greensburg. 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
13: Well, thank you, Nikki. 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Wow. And thank you for the call. Thank you for listening and for calling in as well.
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0: Well, hey, thanks for joining me today. You know what today is? If you're just tuning in, the great feast of the little flower, St. Therese of Lisieux. And she's a powerhouse saint, one of the great doctors of the church. She died young, 24 years of age, never left her Carmel or the convent in which she lived. And yet devotion to her has spread worldwide. And we see the power of her intercession. I was sharing a little bit earlier the connection between her and Saint Faustina. And, you know, I think saints encounter saints. And I know they lived nowhere near each other at that particular time, but God in his mercy allowed that connection. And I believe you are called to sainthood. And I believe you should call upon these saints because God will answer your prayers. Karen in Pennsylvania sent me an email just a minute ago. She says, in the 90s, my husband was in need of a liver transplant. So I started praying to St. Therese every day until my husband got his transplant. Well, I received a rose when I finished the novena. I received a rose when I finished each novena. So she was praying multiple novenas for him. But then I started to doubt the rose. I thought, this must just be a coincidence. So I said to St. Therese, I said, if this is really you sending me roses, then send me a purple rose. Now, that's a hard rose, right? You can ask for a red rose. You can ask for a white rose. You can ask for a yellow rose. They're pretty common, right? She asked for a purple rose. She says, well, my daughter was graduating grade school. The florist knocked at our door, and she asked for my daughter. Somebody sent her a dozen roses. Drew? Every rose was purple. I never saw a purple rose in my life, and I feel guilty for ever doubting St. Therese. I love that. That is a wild, wild story. Hand delivered to her at her front door. Not just one, but a dozen roses. St. Therese sent her a powerful message. Chippewa Falls, Wisconsin is up next. Carla, good afternoon. Thanks for joining me.
15: Hi, thank you. First of all, I want to say it's wonderful to be on with you, and thanks. I did meet you at the Waptamary, so awesome.
0: Thank you, Carla. Thanks for calling.
15: Yeah, of course. My story is just recent. So last week I started the novena on the 22nd, and the next day, so day two, I had gone up to my bedroom, grabbed something, and I smelled roses. And I'm like, this is weird. Okay, whatever. Didn't think anything really of it. And then I got to work, and at like a break time in my day, I decided to do my novena prayer. And I go through all of my children. So when I was doing my petitions, I had gotten to one of my sons, and his name's Marcus. And I said for him to return to the church for his to kind of, like, he's got a little bit of a 0 to 10, you know, I wouldn't call it anger, but somewhere in there. And so I was just like to help with that. And while I was saying that, I got a phone call, and it was from him. Yeah. And which I was like, oh, okay, this is interesting since I just said your name. And he was telling me that he was having some things going on at work. And he's like, I'm just holding it together. I'm doing fine. And, you know, I think it's time for me to go back to church. And I was like, oh my gosh, stop it. I'm like, okay, this is cool. And he did. He went back to church on Sunday, this last Sunday.
0: God, that is so great. Carla, congrats. That's wonderful.
15: I don't know, but yeah. St. Therese is one of, she's one of my girls. She's one of my girls that
0: How many parents now are you know, praying that same prayer, you know, and then you give them a lot of hope. I love it. Yeah, no, the saints intercede. I am convinced of it. I am absolutely convinced of it. And, you know, that's that one prayer. I often say the prayer of conversion. We pray for our loved ones to come back to God, to return to church, you know, to mend their lives. God hears that prayer, and he wants to answer that. And, you know, through divine mercy, as St. Faustina promised, the Lord delights in that prayer, and we saw the answer that you just received. So thanks for calling in with that. Let's go to Marcy next in Wisconsin. Marcy, thank you for waiting. Good afternoon.
16: Hi. Hey. Hi, Drew. Thanks for taking my call.
0: You're welcome.
16: Oh, I have just a really cool story. Last year around this, well, actually it was in February, I teach seventh grade catechism, and we did relearning about types of prayer, and we did a novena to St. Therese. And on the ninth week, we finished our ninth prayer, and then we walked over to the church, and we just were going to do a church tour and could see, like, the window, the stained glass windows, the statues, and talk about all the, like, basically tour the church. And the first statue is St. Therese when you kind of walk in. And then I said, well, here's our girl right here. And then we, like, go next towards the altar, and lo and behold, there's like 10 vases of roses. Wow. In the front of the church. There were three red vases of roses flanking the tabernacle. Wow. So I thought that was just so
0: cool.
16: Awesome.
0: Yeah,
16: and then
0: beautiful.
16: Mary had these beautiful little white roses. They were tiny, and they were just on either side of her. And then the Holy Family had yellow roses, and there's like a Trinity statue on the other side, and they had yellow roses. And then it was in February, so the kids were like, oh wait, like, is this for Valentine's Day? I'm like, no, these are from St. Therese. Like, thank you, St. Therese. Like,
0: wow.
16: Thank you. And then in, like, that's that was
0: awesome.
16: Wednesday. So then on Sunday, we were back in church, and one of my students was in the row in front of me, and there were no roses in church. So after church, I said, did you see that? Like, there's no roses here. And he said, I was thinking the same thing. So I went up to Father at the end of church, and I was like, Father, did you have roses in church? And he's like, no. He's like, what are you talking about? And I was like, really? And then I just, like, immediately just, like, tears started coming to my eyes, because I was like, okay, that was Therese. Like, that was really her.
0: Marcy, thanks. I love the stories.
16: Yeah.
0: God's good.
16: Thank you.
0: Is good. A few minutes left. I'll try to sneak a few more calls in. We can all testify to the power of God's great mercy and the intercession of saints. You know, the archives there of the Carmel of Lisieux say there's been thousands of testimonies of graces and healings that eventually were published. There's a book out called Rain of Roses, and the archive estimates that there's something like 8,000 accounts that were recorded at that Carmel just between 1898 and 1925. There have been, I can't imagine how many more post-1925, but man, God is good. Mary in Rhode Island, thank you for joining us. Good afternoon.
17: Hi, good afternoon. Thanks for taking my call. God bless you all.
0: Thanks.
17: I have a great story that back in 96 I was expecting, and I was pregnant, and I had a miscarriage. And then, you know, a friend of mine had given me a book on the story of a soul and said, you know, you might enjoy this book. Why don't you read this book? Now, they had no idea that I had this attraction to St. Therese.
0: Mm.
17: So I read the book, and then another friend said, here, why don't you read this novena? I did the novena, and at the end of the novena, I was on my way to a woman's weekend, and when one of the women picked me up, she gave me a bouquet of roses. She said, here, I got this from my God, and you might like this. And when I got back from the vacation, I found out that I was expecting. And then another friend, an elderly woman, gave me roses, a gold bracelet of roses.
0: Wow.
17: And then another friend said, and now again, no one knew I prayed this novena.
0: Right, right.
17: And then someone gave me earrings and said, hey, you know, these are roses. I don't use them anymore. They'll match your bracelet. And then I delivered my son in March.
0: Wow. Congratulations. Wow.
17: So the roses were just constantly coming. I can't even keep track.
0: That's so funny. Well, you're blessed, because I know there's sometimes people pray for those roses. They pray and they pray, and they don't always get them, you know? And it's like, well, I don't know how to interpret that. I hear so many testimonies of people get them, and you get inundated with them. There's been times where I prayed and prayed and prayed. And sometimes you have to think back. Maybe the rose comes to you in the form of somebody's dress. Maybe it's a holy card that you see. Maybe it's some other way. Be observant, because I think heaven will send it to you. Mary, thank you. Thank you for sharing that story and inspiring so many other people. Scott was studying to be a deacon, and he received a rose. He's in Stillwater, Minnesota. Hi, Scott.
18: Oh, hi, Drew. Yeah, we had some friends come over, and my friend's daughter, she's got Down syndrome, and she came up to the door, and she had this rose in her hand, and my wife thought it was for her, and she said, "Oh, Isabel, thanks for the rose." He goes, "No, it's for Scott." Well, I go to my small group for the diaconate formation, and I was telling them how this rose has just lasted for like, it's just like 3 weeks. And one of my buddies looked at me, who's also in formation. He said, "Are you reading anything from Therese?" And I said, "Well, I just started Story of the Soul like a week and a half, 2 weeks ago." He goes, "Oh, wow, she sent you a rose." And it didn't even register with me. And then our deacon this morning after, yeah, she's good with sending roses. So
0: it's a great follow-up to what I was saying. Sometimes you don't recognize it, do you? You know? That's so funny.
18: No, not at all.
0: That's so funny. Yeah. You miss it. Well, I love it.
18: Let me share.
0: Yeah, Scott, thank you. Thanks so much for joining me. Stephanie's in Meridian, Connecticut. Stephanie, you got to make it quick. I think I only have about a minute or two left.
19: Okay, thank you so much. I'm excited to share. I learned about the novena from a great friend and about this roses. So I prayed specifically that if I was supposed to marry my husband, that I would get a white rose with red lining around it. Very specific. And it just so happened that it coincided with a retreat I was going on, and I had no idea it was a silent retreat. But when I arrived, you just put your stuff in the room, you go to the welcome area, and they said to all the women, "You might have noticed there were roses on your pillows." And I said, "No, I didn't." So when you go back to your room, you know, that's for you. And I went back to my room so anxious and excited, like, is this the rose for my prayer? And it was. And it was a white rose with red lining. And it was the only one in the entire retreat. Everybody else got red, yellow. I got this specific one.
0: That is so inspiring. I love it.
19: Wow. Yeah, that was about 10 years ago. And then we're going through some tough times. And today we went to the Shrine of the St. Therese in Rhode Island. And I got the rose again today.
0: Oh, there you go. There's your sign. I love it. What a perfect call. Stephanie, thank you. I'll say a prayer for that relationship. If you wish that St. Therese will send you a rose, maybe she will. But don't miss the greater gift while you're looking for the flower. Because God sometimes can change circumstances in ways that we don't see coming. I'm Drew Mariani. I have to take a short pause here, but I will be back. Stay with me.
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22: 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That's kfc.org/relevant. President Trump says Iran now faces a choice, accept a fair deal or cease to exist, and that more oil is flowing through the Strait of Hormuz than before the war, with the U.S. Navy in full control of the waterway. Trump adding that Iran's economy is a wreck and the country has no military. Tennessee is halting executions in the state after its only female death row inmate is still alive after yesterday's failed execution. Scott Hooper has the latest.
23: Pike attorney Randy Spivey says they don't know her prognosis.
24: We, at this point, do not know the ramifications of the chemical torture that she has endured.
23: Spivey says the execution team spent an hour trying to establish IV access before Pike received two doses of phenobarbital. He added they warned the state months ago about potential problems.
24: The state of Tennessee has shown us again that they are not capable of carrying out an execution consistent with basic human dignity.
23: The attorneys are asking Governor Bill Lee to commute Pike's death sentence.
22: The U.S. bishops are marking the start of Respect Life Month, a tradition the church has observed every October since 1973. This year's national theme is Mary, Mother of Life. Bishop Daniel Thomas of the Diocese of Toledo releasing a message to the faithful.
25: Happy Respect Life Month. As Catholics, we are called to love and protect those who are most vulnerable of every human life, as well as to advocate for its protection from conception until natural death.
22: And in sports, the Atlanta Braves host the Philadelphia Phillies tonight in a winner-take-all Game 3 of their NL Wild Card Series. The winner advances to face the NL West champion Los Angeles Dodgers. Keeping you connected with the church and the world 24 hours a day, I'm Brooke Taylor, and this is listener-supported Relevant Radio.
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0: Yeah, that's the DSA co-chair, Megan Romer, talking about Fox. She was talking with Shannon Bream of Fox about the radical DSA platform. I'm going to change gears. I do want to talk to you about a movement in our country I think you should be aware of. And we can take a look at how we should view this, you know, as citizens and as Catholics. Former ambassador to Rome, former ambassador to Japan, Nick, Rahm Emanuel, right? He was on Jen Psaki's show on MSN now, and said that the Democratic Socialists of America don't belong in a Democratic Party. I heard him talk about this a little bit earlier today. That's why one of the reasons I want to talk about it as well, because the guy, I think he's going to run for president. I personally think he's going to be the front runner, making that prediction 2 years out here. And I think this guy's going to have a lot of traction. I think he's very eloquent. He's a little bit more mainstream than these super left DSA members and even some of the other traditional Dems that often run. But we can talk about it. I don't know whether you're Democrat, Republican, how you view all this, but let me share with you a little bit of what he had to say. Check this out.
28: You said this weekend, I don't consider Democratic Socialists part of the Democratic Party. Did you mean that?
29: Yeah. Look. There's a progressive wing and a pragmatic wing. We'll have a good thrashing. We both all agree the system is rigged against people who live paycheck to paycheck. You'll be for Medicare for all. I'm for early retirees buying into Medicare. We'll work that out. But we believe in making sure healthcare is a peace of mind, not a nightmare. Now, the Democratic Socialists, 4 weeks ago in Chicago, had a party convention. They're a separate party. They're for defunding the police, open borders, open prisons, and eliminating the Pentagon. That's not our position as Democrats. My view is, if you're so confident people want this, I'll see you in November.
0: Yeah, interesting. I want to talk a little bit about it. Let's get into it, because there's a new survey that came out just a couple weeks ago showing that Americans, they tend to be moving towards favoring socialism. More Americans than ever now are having favorable opinions of socialism. But look, I'm just a little baffled by it. I'm a little stunned. And feel free to share why you think that is. I mean, what's changing that view? Open a history book, right? Look at countries that have embraced this. Gallup, they found that 43% of Americans view it favorably, which is the highest rating ever, right? 55% look on capitalism favorably. One analyst quoted by Fox News said that if you look just a little bit beneath those numbers, they really don't quite hold up. And there was a guy named Lucas Holtz of Third Way. He said, working class Americans are mad about the cost of everyday life and the economy, but it's off base to think that a majority of Democrats and independents would back a whole DSA, the wholesale DSA socialism. Maybe he's right. He pointed to a third-way poll that found that Democrats and Democratic-leaning independents prefer capitalism with guardrails over socialism by 24 points. So let's talk about it with Dr. Paul Kengor. He joins us today. Look, he teaches about the perils of communism and socialism. He's been here. We've talked Karl Marx, and there's so much more that we can talk about today. He is a professor of political science at Grove City College, and his latest book is American Pontiff, but he also wrote The Devil and Karl Marx, another great read for you. Doctor, good to have you back. Good afternoon.
7: Yeah, hey, Drew. Good to be back. Thanks.
0: What do you make of that poll? I just find that stunning. You know, the attitudes are changing. And what's your thought on it? Why are people beginning to... Is just because the economy is so bad? Or give me your perspective, maybe your analysis of that.
7: Well, as I've said on the show many times before, three words: education, education, education.
0: Yeah.
7: And it's what they've been taught in American universities for about 40 years now, probably longer than that. And certainly... I guess if I'm saying 40 years, I'm thinking maybe 30. So look, basically post-Cold War, since the Berlin Wall fell, and I pick that as kind of a marker from 1989 because that should have told the whole world that communism is a failure, as is socialism. And according to Marxist-Leninist theory, all of history would travel through these various stages, these dialectical stages of development. You would go from feudalism to slavery to capitalism to socialism to communism. So socialism would be the final transitionary step to communism. So we should have learned from our own experience that not only does communism not work, socialism doesn't work. If you want some paragons of both, well, paragon's a bad word, but I'd say models of both, you would have North Korea, Cuba, socialism, Venezuela. But it doesn't seem to matter because these people are learning what they're learning from books, from college, not from real-world experience. And if they actually applied their own real-world experience, the way that they can go to whatever coffee shop they want in Manhattan in the morning and pay with their phone, right, and sit down and flip up their laptop and go on there and go attack people online in the lovely little cancel culture that they've created in America, right? But they can do all those things because of the freedom of free markets. They're not doing that in North Korea.
0: Right.
7: They're not doing that in Venezuela. They're not doing it in Cuba. They don't even have the technology to do that in Cuba. So do they not add two and two together? No, they don't. Because they're learning what they've been learning from professors who propagandize them. And last time I did your show, I had somebody reach out to me who was a fellow professor, and she dialogued with me on this subject. And I think she felt that I was exaggerating about this stuff. But if you look, these people are followers of the Democratic Socialists of America. And you started off this show by playing that clip from Megan Romer, who's the co-chair of the group. And she's being interviewed there by Shannon Bream of Fox. Yep. And she had an almost identical interview with Caitlin Collins of CNN. And they weren't even talking so much there about Marx and Engels and socialism and theory, right? They just went through a list of, do you favor abolishing the Senate and the presidency? Check, check, right? Do you favor abolishing prisons? Check, right? Would you have like amnesty and completely open borders, right? Or what was her answer? Maybe soon down the road or someday down the road or just something like that. Look, I'm a Republican and a conservative who's actually very pro-immigration. I've always been bothered by some of the anti-immigration elements in the party. But to quote Pope Leo, I mean, nations have to have borders, right? Nations have borders. You can't just have open borders in a country like America because you would double your population to 700 million within a year, right? It's just impossible to do that. You can't do that. But the DSA is so radical that even Democrats, like that Democrat that you play there, they don't want him in their party.
0: Yeah.
7: But
0: that was Rahm Emanuel.
7: Emanuel. That was Rahm Emanuel. Exactly. Yeah. And Rahm Emanuel used to be considered a kind of a radical left winger, right? One of Obama's like hard left advisors.
0: Exactly.
7: So Rahm Emanuel gets it. James Carville gets it. Bill Maher gets it.
0: Yep.
7: Unfortunately, they might be getting it too late because these people in the DSA have infiltrated the Democratic Party, and they're now becoming Democratic Party nominees They have one in for the Florida Senate seat, Angie Nixon. She's a DSA member and now the Democratic nominee for the U.S. Senate in Florida. And El Saeed in Michigan, if that vote were held today, they might be sending him to the Senate. They probably would. He'd probably win, actually. And he has really hideous views on Israel and foreign policy. So the these radicals are taking over the Democratic Party. And we, people like myself and the conservative side, have been warning them about it for decades. And they tell us that we're paranoid, right? That we see a red under every bed. And you know, we see socialist boogeymen everywhere. Well, you know, now the socialist is coming for them. It's no longer under the bed, but in the bed, mm-hmm. in the party. And they are taking over the I don't know if they're taking it over yet, but the goal is to take over the Democratic Party. They've said that explicitly many times.
0: Yeah, my guest today is Dr. Paul Kengor, and I'll open the phones. Feel free to sound off, share your own perspective, what you're seeing, what you're hearing in the circle that you are involved in. Maybe your kids have this attitude. Maybe you're frustrated. Maybe you share the DSA perspective. It's an open forum here. Love to hear from everybody. The number to get in is 888-914-9149. We're looking at a new Gallup poll that finds that socialism has reached its highest favorable ratings since they began tracking the question. The thing that struck me, it's especially high among younger Americans. And, you know, most Americans still, though, overwhelmingly embrace small business and free enterprise. But, you know, what does that mean when somebody tells a pollster that, yeah, I like socialism? And as a Catholic, what should you know about what the church actually teaches when it comes to socialism, capitalism, private property, caring for the poor? That's what we're exploring today with Dr. Paul Kengor. And Doctor, let me circle to this, the issue, and we'll take a few calls here, but to younger Americans, because that's where I think the story becomes more interesting. Among adults 18 to 34, 57% have this positive image of socialism compared to the 43% that, you know, have a positive image of capitalism. 65%, well, let me leave it at that number. I don't want to throw too many numbers out. So what's going on with the younger demographic? Is that they can't buy homes or they can't find jobs? Is it social media? I mean, why is this taking root? I mean, what's happening? How do you see it?
7: Well, a big problem is that they don't know what socialism really is. And if you do a deeper dive in some of those surveys, and they have, some groups have done that, and they've said, okay, they say you support socialism, how do you define it? Yeah. And they say, well, it's about loving your neighbor, right? It's about sharing the wealth. It's about taking money from rich people and helping the poor, mm-hmm. right? But if you actually read socialism, socialist philosophy, Marxism, Leninism, you see hardly any of that, right? I mean, the most common word in the Communist Manifesto is abolition, abolish. Yep. Right, overthrow, yep. The abolition of the family, traditional morality, religion, abolition of private property. So they don't actually know what it means. And another problem too, Drew, is they will say, and I hate this, right? Do you prefer socialism or capitalism? Right. Well, capitalism is kind of a dirty word, and I just wish they would ask the question: do you prefer socialism or a free market economy? I think if you would ask people that, right, I mean, most people support free markets, the freedom to engage in commerce, have your own private property, your own house, start your own business, have limited government, lower taxes, a positive environment for prosperity, to run a business. Capitalism, I mean, Marx was a propagandist, right, a polemicist, and Marx was really good at framing his enemy as like worshipers of capital, right? If you're not with me, you must be a, if you're not a Marxist, if you're not a communist, you must be a capitalist, right? Well, I've never thought of myself as a capitalist. I don't get up every morning thinking, ooh, where can I get my hands on some capital, right? Yeah, I love capital, right? I'm all about capital. I just want the freedom to basically, you know, go to the store, go to Walmart, go to the supermarket, have different choices and where I purchase from. If you want to know who is obsessed with capital, it's the Marxists. Mm. It's the communists. In fact, it was Marx's wife and mother who both said, I wish Karl would stop writing about capital and start earning some capital, right? I mean, those people are all about, yeah, Fulton Sheen said this. Various popes have said this. For them, right, their greatest virtue, the Marxists, is envy, right? And they talk about how everybody, the free marketers, they're greedy capitalists. Actually, Marx and all these other guys are greedy. And almost every Marxist communist leader, you've heard the term mansion Marxist, champagne socialist. Fidel Castro, when he died, everybody in Cuba was mandated at $120 a year salary, from doctors to janitors to teachers to baseball players. Castro died worth $2 billion.
0: Wow.
7: Right? So Marxism and communism attracts the greedy, the people who are obsessed with capital, and turn to all of us and say, you're just obsessed with capital. No, you guys are obsessed with capital. It's kind of like members of the LGBTQ community, right? They'll come up to you and say, well, you're against gay marriage because you hate, right? You're a hater, right? They start screaming at you, hater, hater. And you're smiling while you're talking to them, saying, dude, I don't have any hate in me whatsoever right now. I swear, I don't feel any hate to you. What they're doing is they're projecting onto you what they feel. So, you know, it's they who often hate, and they assume that you do. And the communists and the Marxists and the socialists do the same thing with capital and with greed. They're the ones who are greedy and who are obsessed with capital.
0: All right, let's grab a few telephone calls. Noah is in Orem, Utah. Noah, thanks for calling in. You're on the air with Dr. Kangor.
8: Hi, I just wanted to say I kind of disagree with what you've been saying, because it seems like a lot of people say that socialism is becoming popular in America, even though it doesn't work. But I've noticed a lot of people who call themselves socialists are basically just social democrats who are mislabeling themselves.
7: Right.
8: And I think a lot of people are saying, like they're not trying to be more like Cuba or North Korea, but a lot of them are just like trying to be more like Scandinavian countries, for example.
7: Yeah, that is right on. I'm so glad that you said this. And really what a lot of them are talking about, what they want, are kind of classic Western European style social democracies, right? They want a generous pension system. They want government provided health care, right? And I've had people email me and say, well, yeah, government provided healthcare. Yeah, I guess it makes me a socialist. No. No, it does not, right? Socialism is about abolition of private property. It's about the final transitionary step to communism, right? It's about a whole host of really, really radical things. You don't have to be a socialist. Be a social democrat, which is a completely different thing.
0: Noah, thanks. I appreciate your perspective. I appreciate you calling in. Mark's in Temecula, California. Mark, good afternoon.
9: Yeah, hi. Yeah, I agree with your guest in almost every respect. But yeah, I think, I don't want to blame it all on the youth, but the youth is, you know, gets a lot, and they get brainwashed in college, of course, the opposite way of history. And they do see, you know, the gas prices going up. They do see AI taking entry-level jobs. And they do see, you know, you can argue that socialism does, you know, or social programs are more common in amongst the Democratic Party. So, but yeah, capitalism is not what we should be striving for. We should be striving for a free marketplace, which capitalism is part of that. But just the pure accumulation of wealth, which is what capitalism is, gets accused of being evil, which if that's all you did was accumulate wealth and you didn't care about people and we didn't have some social programs to help the poor and disadvantaged, yeah, it would seem, you know, it's pretty bad, you know, pretty selfish type of policy. But that's not what the real conservative, Republican, Catholic, hopefully Catholics believe in, you know, the free marketplace. That's not what it means. I mean, there's a saying that capitalism is kind of the uneven distribution of wealth, meaning it's not perfect, which is why we need, right, you know, a free marketplace. But socialism is the even distribution of poverty. It's just proven to be failure. Not to mention, and I'll leave it at this, that when you turn social programs and helping the poor completely over the government, you end up with a government in control of doing things they're doing now, which is, fortunately they're not right now because of our administration, but right,
10: As soon as Democrats get in office, transgenderism will be paid for by the government. Mm-hmm. Abortion will be allowed up to birth and after birth. That's coming too. Yeah, yeah. Euthanasia. It's turning over the government to become your God.
0: Hey, Mark, thank you very much for sounding off. And Doctor, I'll let you respond to that.
11: That was great. That was right on. And yeah, uneven distribution of wealth and even distribution of poverty. And also, too, by the way, so under socialism, under communism, you also have uneven distribution of wealth. You have about 90% of the public, which is poor, and they all make that $120 a year in Cuba. And then you have the party apparatchiks and the people in charge who are given the property that the government seizes, and they seize the wealth and they empower themselves. So you have it there too. Yeah. At least in free markets, you have the opportunity, you have the freedom to try to generate your own wealth, right? Yeah. To try to create your own business. And by the way, if you really want, if there are people out there who are socialists right now, because they don't like high gas prices. Right. Well, the solution to that is the free flow of oil, right? I mean, you want to see gas problems, oil problems. Go to Venezuela, which was the wealthiest country, or probably other than the United States for a while. Yeah. It was the largest oil exporting country in the Western Hemisphere. Yeah. And in Venezuela, money doesn't grow from trees. Bread doesn't bubble up from the ground, but oil does. And yet there they are with oil shortages. Why? Because it's a socialist system. And the best way to lower gas prices would be, you know, drill, drill, drill, right? You have multiple gas producers, oil producers, domestically and from abroad, from the Western Hemisphere, from the Strait of Hormuz, in Iran, from the Middle East. That's what lowers gas prices. Yeah. Socialism isn't going to do anything to lower gas prices. It's just going to make them worse.
0: Yeah, it was a great call, great points. You know, the church rejects, you know, totalitarian and atheistic ideologies that are associated with communism, socialism. But in the very same passage, it also rejects an understanding of capitalism. And that was a point he was making, in which, you know, the marketplace, individualism and the marketplace are given absolute priority to human labor. So we're called instead for, you know, economic life ordered toward human dignity and the common good. And that's tough. I mean, how do you get to that point? Because, I mean, people really see it either black or white. You're either a socialist or you're a capitalist. Where's the middle ground in that, Doc?
11: Well, a really good middle ground is the encyclical by John Paul II, Centesimus Annus, which came out in 1991. And that referred to the 100th anniversary of Rerum Novarum from 1891. And that was the Leo XIII encyclical that our new American pontiff, Leo XIV, cited Rerum Novarum the day after he was selected by the conclave as one of the reasons why he took the name of Leo XIII. So I would recommend people read both of those. Yeah. And you'll see there vigorous defenses of private property, of the individual, of labor, and at the same time, rejection of socialism, communism, and rejection especially by John Paul II, of greed from either side, right? Government greed, private sector greed, socialist greed, capitalist greed, and also of excessive commercialism and materialism. By the way, both sides are very material, right? We think of materialism as being among wealthy people who just want stuff, but the communists and socialists were all about the material person, right? They rejected the immaterial. They rejected the supernatural. They said that God didn't exist. So they thought everything was just about this material world. So in that sense, there's a kind of common bond of obsessive materialism among both communists and excessive capitalists.
0: Yeah. Doctor, do this. I'm going to hold the thought. When we come back, Stan, Tom, Dominic, everyone else, we're going to grab your calls on the other side. I'm going to take a short break right now. If you want to get in and join the conversation, share your perspective, maybe your own experience, maybe you've come from a socialist or communist environment, the way to get in, 888-914-9149, 888-914-9149, and our conversation will continue with more right after this.
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14: Today's the feast of St. Therese of the Child Jesus, also known as the Little Flower. She's special to a lot of people, and in particular, to the Apostleship of Prayer, now known as the Pope's Worldwide Prayer Network, because on October 15th, 1885, when she was just 12 years old, she joined the Apostleship. I used to be the national director of the Apostleship of Prayer. We didn't know that she was a member until her official enrollment form with her signature and date were discovered in the archives of her Carmelite convent. After this discovery, we asked Pope St. John Paul II to name her the second patron saint of the Apostleship of Prayer, and so he did. What has come to be known as the Little Way of St. Therese is actually the spirituality behind the morning offering, in which we offer every moment of the day to God. We not only offer each moment, but we ask that it be joined to Jesus' perfect offering, thus making sure that our day and our life will play a role in the salvation of souls. Let's renew our offering today with a prayer that St. Therese herself composed. O my God, I offer you all my actions this day for the intentions and for the glory of the Sacred Heart of Jesus. I desire to sanctify every beat of my heart, my every thought, my simplest works, by uniting them to His infinite merits. And I wish to make reparation for my sins by casting them in the furnace of His merciful love. O my God, I ask of you for myself and for those dear to me, a grace to fulfill perfectly your holy will, to accept for love of you the joys and sorrows of this passing life, so that we may one day be united together in heaven for all eternity. Amen.
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0: Hey, thanks for joining me. I'm always trying to give you a look at life in a way, and perhaps from a perspective you don't get anywhere else. And here at the network, we'd love to shine a moral light, really the teachings of our faith on so many of these complex issues of the day. And one of those is the rise of, I guess, acceptance of socialism in our culture. What does the church teach about that? Because there's a fascinating shift taking place in our country right now. 43% of Americans in general, right? They now have a positive view of socialism, and that is a poison pill. It's the highest number Gallup has recorded. But when you look at those 18 to 34, socialism is viewed even more positively than capitalism. That's not a good portent for the future, but I don't want the conversation necessarily to be about the battle over labels. I want to know what people actually mean by socialism, why younger Americans are increasingly finding the idea attractive, and whether, you know, Americans, our fellow citizens here, who say they like socialism, are really expressing maybe just a frustration over the economy rather than endorsing a government that's all about ownership and, you know, centralized economic control. So I've invited an expert on this topic to join us, and you know him, Dr. Paul Kengor. He wrote a book called The Devil and Karl Marx. Great read. It's his latest is American Pontiff. He's a professor of political science at Grove City College of Pennsylvania, where he teaches his students a lot about this. So great to have you back, Doc. Let's jump right to the phones, take a few calls.
7: Sure.
0: Our buddy Stan is calling from Northern Nevada. Great to have you all on, Stan. Good afternoon.
7: Stan, the man.
2: Thanks for having me, Drew. Yeah, thank you. You mentioned the encyclical that Pope John Paul II wrote on the 100th anniversary, and forgive my Latin, I don't know how to speak the Latin, but of new things that Pope Kane wrote. And I read that encyclical, and I read the new things in encyclical. But what I got out of Pope John Paul's encyclical was that he sort of laid out a roadmap. He talked about defeating the real socialism and a great debt we owed to Poland, and that for solidarity and for subsidiary, how that took place and how that basically crumbled it. And what I got out of that was warned about not putting our faith in that economic system, a superior economic system defeated them, or that

0: developing nations that are coming in so they don't get snared into socialism, so that we could help build those blueprint, build their nations, basically kind of helping them in, you know, their build their subsidiary solidarity, so to speak, their industrial complex, but also recommending helping transition to forms of government that are similar like ours, so the executive, judicial, and congressional, that basically the three separate to keep us on the right track. And having read your works, which is like gospel, but stop short of gospel for me, because what the encyclicals are, the operation of the gospels. And I think what I see happening here is that you see socialism, you see these socialists, and we're concentrating like on, you know, our power, military power, and that, like bombing Iran and that thing, but and putting our faith in federal leaders. But you see these socialists taking over Seattle, and you say them taking over, you know, Los Angeles and New York, and they're going from the ground up to take it over. And I think we've dropped the ball. We have not maintained our faith. We have not, like, practice those principles, the gospel, you know, that we should be doing. I just think that we've gone from that, and so I think part of it is that, like, everything that, you know, Mother Mary warned us about, like, changing our ways for the conversion of Russia. I think Russia is converted, but I think we need to change our ways. We need to get back to that.
1: I'm going to hold you on that point, because time's going to go quick, and there's a bunch of calls. I think you made a great point. I'll let Dr. Kengor respond.
2: Yeah, I'll respond to one element of that, Stan. So indeed, since he did that encyclical, Centesimus Annus, in 1991, there has been an explosion in free markets in much of the rest of the world, and what we used to call the third world. And if you look at indicators like the Heritage Foundation's Index of Economic Freedom, America used to rank in the top 10 of the freest economies in the world. In the latest edition, we're way down. I think we're in the 20s. And that's not so much because we've become less free economically, as other countries have just become freer. And the freest economies in that measurement every year since Heritage started doing it about 30 years ago have been Hong Kong, Singapore, Taiwan, South Korea. So these countries are embracing free markets, and it's led to tremendous prosperity in those countries. And I would mention one other thing, since he mentioned it, encyclicals. The 1931 encyclical, Quadragesimo Anno, and that was the one by Pope Pius XI. That came on the 40th anniversary of Rerum Novarum, and that's the one where our church said that one cannot be at the same time a good Catholic and a socialist. One cannot be a good Catholic and a socialist. The two are incompatible. And if there are Catholics out there that would have a hard time with their church telling them that, well, Marx and Engels and Bukharin and Lenin and all of those guys would have told them the same. They would have said communism and religion are incompatible, right? Nikolai Bukharin, one of the Bolshevik founders, said, we must take on religion at the tip of the spear, right? They are incompatible. Now, you have these kind of, you know, social justice Catholics would be like, no, we should be socialists. But the socialists would disagree with you on that, right? One cannot be at the same time a good Catholic and a socialist. Quadragesimo Anno, Pope Pius XI, 1931.
1: Well said, Doctor. Let's go to Paul in New Lenox, Illinois. Paul, good afternoon.
3: Good afternoon, Drew. Good afternoon, Doctor.
2: Hey,
3: I always enjoy when the doctor's on the show.
1: Thanks.
2: Appreciate that.
3: I have a comment to make. And the comment is, you can vote your way into socialism, but you'll have to shoot your way out.
2: Right on. Yeah, that's exactly right. It's happened again and again and again. I had a friend from a socialist country who said that the motto of the socialist down there was suggest, shove, shoot.
1: Wow.
2: Right? They suggest the idea, and then if you don't get it, then they shove you to try to make you get it. And then if you don't get it, they eventually shoot you. Now, he was from a third world country that were socialist dictators that shot their way into power. But to connect with the caller's point here, yeah, you might vote them into office, which, by the way, doesn't happen very often. Usually they come into power through coups.

0: but they are sometimes voted into office. But they very quickly, once they're in office, they realize they're not going to get reelected. So they will either cancel elections or they will skew elections. That's what happened with Chavez, with Nicolas Maduro. Fidel Castro promised elections in 1959, and here we are going on almost 70 years later in Cuba, and those elections have never happened. The only way you're going to get them out of power is by military force, because the communists, they embrace a totalitarian ideology because that allows them to try to satiate and fulfill their greed of taking everything that they can on the island or the state or whatever.
1: Hey, thank you, Paul. I do appreciate it. If you want to join us, it's 888-914-9149. 888-914-9149. Yeah, there's a weird thing that's happening, though, too, Doctor, that, you know, a lot of people look at socialism through the lens of being something really positive. People see it as being good. You know, I mean, you highlight, you know, Cuba and some of these other horrible places, Venezuela, what's happening there. But, you know, the younger demographic who is now embracing this, they frequently mention things like access to health care or to education or basic services. You hear that from like Hassan Piker and a bunch of these other people, along with greater economic equality, you know, Mondani and others, right? So critics associate socialism, you know, quite often, and rightly so, with overreach and, like you point out, economic inefficiency and, you know, a whole bunch of other things, diminished individual freedom, oppression, etc. But, you know, for some reason, that seems to be shoved off the table, and people are saying, well, I'm concerned more about better health care and education and housing and basic services. Do you see that? And is this pretty much a, is it a demographic thing with the young? I mean, how do you view it?
0: Yeah, there's nothing in any socialist manifesto about education. Correct me on that. 1848, the Communist Manifesto, and they talk about Marx and Engels snort at what they call the hallowed correlation between the parent and child. And they say, but you say, right? They complain that when we replace home education by social. So they sought to ban home education. First thing that they did in the Soviet Union, they do in all socialist communist countries, is they took religious education away. They took churches and they put everybody into single public education collectives. So they nationalized education. Mm-hmm. And what's interesting about these intrepid socialists is they come out of systems like Columbia University, NYU, or wherever. They've had their total free choice in higher education.
1: Right.
0: Higher education isn't a socialist system. Right. In fact, it's packed with greedy leftists who at places like Columbia charge you $70,000 a year for tuition, right? And by professors who teach two or three classes a year at some of those places and make $200,000, right? I mean, you want to see greed.
1: Yeah.
0: You look at it there. But American higher ed is a total system of that's not public education, right? And in fact, a lot of those same people, Piker and Said and the others, who the way they got into Columbia and some of these other places with the high grades is that their parents sent them to private schools. Hmm. Very few of them went to public schools.
1: Yep.
0: They went to private schools, which is where they got the 1,400, 1,500 SAT scores to be able to get into Ivy League colleges. So, you know, once again, the hypocrisy and the ignorance, it's just staggering.
1: Yeah, no kidding. Dominic's in Rio Rancho, New Mexico, and he's had encounters with people who survived communist regimes. Dominic, thanks for dialing in.
2: Good afternoon, Drew. Good afternoon, Dr. Ken Gore. How are you, Dillman, doing?
0: Hey, Dominic.
1: Well, thanks. Thanks for calling.
2: Yes, I am. I used to work at Walmart here in Rio Rancho. We used to have an elderly lady. She was in her 80s. Her name was Ursula, and she was actually from Germany. She was from Königsberg, became Kaliningrad after World War II. You know, Russia took it over, and she was left orphaned after the war. Spent her early years in Soviet-run orphanage until her aunt, who was in West Germany, could get her out of there. And she remembers that it just was, quite frankly, really bad. And she says the young people don't understand communism never works. I've met a gentleman too at the same Walmart. He was a DoorDasher, pick up orders from Walmart. And he was from Cuba, a few years older than me. And he even told me, yeah, I was 5 years old, came to this country, and my mom made like a raft, and we got here. And yeah, under Castro, it just stunk, you know. It's never good, because communism only works on paper. It never works right in real life and practice.
0: Well, I don't know if it works on paper either. but yeah, and I think, again, of the kind of socialist in Manhattan who every day orders DoorDash or gets a ride via Uber. Do you think you'd be able to do that in the Soviet Union? Do you think you'd be able to do that in a communist system? Right? First of all, they didn't even have the restaurants that were out there. Yeah. Right? Because you know, everything was nationalized in the country. And you have the multiple choices on how you get your transportation. Marx and Engels in the Communist Manifesto, I think it's point 5 or 6, call for consolidation of all the means of transportation. Right? You couldn't possibly do that in an American system. You'd have to nationalize the airlines. You would nationalize the airlines, boats, railroads, buses, cars, cabs, everything. So they don't even realize what they have, right? Once again, they just can't sort of put two and two together, because they've been indoctrinated and brainwashed by their university before they've had any real practical, real world experience.
1: Right. My guest today, Dr. Paul Kengor. Doctor, hold the thought. When we come back, we'll go back to the phones, take a few more calls, but I also want your take on something that it's a strange marriage. It's the fusion of the socialist with some of this, you know, Islamic ideology. And I'm going to be careful about that. 2 billion people follow Islam. But you know, we see some of the socialists and progressive movements cooperating on certain political causes that, you know, have advocates of political Islam. Despite, you know, they have an enormous differences between their underlying worldviews. So I'd love to get your take on what brings those groups together. And sure. And what happens when their immediate political objectives are, you know, they're achieved, yet there's deeper differences that begin to surface. I think we're going to see that. I mean, I look at Hassan Piker and others. So we could talk more. We come back. If you're on hold, we'll get you on the air. Final segment of the Drew Mariani Show straight ahead. If you want to try to dial in, it's 888-914-9149. Exploring why socialism is gaining popularity here in the U.S. Stay with me.
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5: The only thing that doctors have to report are abortion pill cases, deaths. They don't have to report injuries. And so we don't even know how many women are being injured every year by these very, very strong chemical drugs.
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7: Hello, this is Bishop Terry LaVallee of the Diocese of Ogdensburg. 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Remember, O most gracious Virgin Mary, that never was it known that anyone who fled to your protection, implored your help, or sought your intercession was left unaided. 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O Mother of the Word incarnate, despise not our petitions, but in your mercy, hear and answer them. Through Christ our Lord. Amen.
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1: Hey! Yeah, what a great show today. Great conversation, start to finish. And if you missed any of it, our podcast will be up probably in about, I don't know, 30 minutes or so. Nick gets up about a half hour after we sign off the air here, and we're coming to the twilight of today's time together. So make sure you check it out. Tell others if you enjoy the program, the guests, the conversations about the broadcast. I'm on every afternoon from noon to 3 p.m. on the West Coast, 3 to 6 on the East, 2 to 5 in the Central Time Zone. And of course, you can stream us over the mobile app. That's a great way to listen, especially if your signal gets a little etchy or you're listening to a conversation and the signal on the radio begins to fade. My guest today is Dr. Paul Kengor. He's a professor of political science at Grove City College. Also, he's an editor at and a contributor to American Spectator. So you can check out spectator.org. It is a great website. There are great articles and great content there, and you'll be glad you did. When we left off, we were talking about the rise of socialism in the country. I also made this observation, you know, when you think of political Islam and the socialist left, you would think they had nothing in common, right? Whether it's religion or sexuality or family or economics or even the existence of God, the differences are enormous. And yet, historically and increasingly in Western politics, you sometimes see activists from those very different worlds standing together. Why is that? What's going on? Should you know? So what holds that alliance together? Is it an ideological agreement or is it simply political adversary? I mean, I don't know. Doctor, what's your take on that too? I mean, you see this these strange bedfellows. What is marrying those two together? What's driving them? What's your take?
0: Well, once again, education. The American education system, universities. So you have people, look, take Abdul El Said. By the way, we have a really good piece of the American Spectator right now, spectator.org, by Ellie Gardy Holmes. 10 times that Abdul El Said was absolutely whacked out. And there are 10 statements and things that he said and did, including about abortion, that will floor you. I mean, it's just, could not be more radical. And we also had a piece up there a few months ago by DeRoy Murdoch on Hassan Piker. And we made an editorial decision in that one, Drew, to not clean up the filthy language.
1: Wow.
0: Because people really needed to read it. Yep. To see just how foul and profane and angry and awful Hassan Piker is. But here you have, so El Said, Hassan Piker, and Said's trying to get elected to the Senate. Yeah. You have the two probably most far-left members of the House of Representatives, Ilhan Omar, Rashida Tlaib, and you know, these people are Muslims who are also socialists, and in some cases, democratic socialists of America. Mm-hmm. I always thought that with Muslim immigration to America, I thought, well, I won't agree with these people on faith issues, but you know, they'll be conservative, right? Right? They'll be against same-sex marriage, right? You know, Islam is staunchly, crazy. What the Quran says about homosexuality so I thought, well, at the very least, these people, if they become elected to Congress in the United States, they're not going to support transgenderism,
1: right,
0: and the LGBTQ Pride Month. But no, they are complete 100% American leftists. So they are Muslims who are pro Pride Month, pro-same-sex marriage, pro-abortion. And it used to be in the UN that you had the Muslim nations joining with the Vatican to fight pro-abortion actions at the UN. You think that these people would be probably anti-socialist, especially given what communists did to places like Afghanistan? Nope, not at all. They come to America, they become westernized, which means they become propagandized into the left, into the American left, and they become the kind of secular progressives with very radical views on culture, sexuality, morality, and all the other issues that identify people on the American left.
1: Yeah, well said. Chuck's in Edison Park, Illinois. He's been waiting to join the conversation. Hi, Chuck. You're on with Dr. Kangor. Welcome.
12: Hi, folks. Dr. Kangor, I had a quick question for you. I always have a discussion with a friend of mine about socialism. And he says, well, what about Sweden? You know, and I always tell him how socialism leads to communism, but he always uses Sweden. I need to have some information that I can refute his comments.
0: Yeah, this is great, Chuck. I'm so glad you asked. Okay, if you go to something, again, look up the Heritage Foundation's Index of Economic Freedom, right? Now, Heritage is conservative, but their Index of Economic Freedom ranks nations in terms of how free they are economically. And, you know, that their conservative bias doesn't affect that at all. I mean, they want to know who's free and who's not free. If you look at the so-called Scandinavian countries, you'll see that I think all of them are all now freer than the United States. At one point in the late 70s and early 80s, the Scandinavian countries, right, Sweden, Finland, Norway, they were trying something called the Third Way, which is kind of a social democracy, pushing closer towards socialism, and it completely failed. And now they've all adopted free market economies. Another one that's like this, Denmark. I think Denmark might even now be in the top 10. And Bernie Sanders says all the time, you know, they say we shouldn't be socialist, but look at Denmark, right? And which has forced people in the government of Denmark to put out statements saying, dear Bernie, please stop this. We are not socialist, right? We have generous pension plans. We make sure everybody has health care, but we are not socialist. In fact, there's a really great PragerU video by an official from Denmark explaining why Denmark is not socialist. So that's a myth that those countries today are still socialist. They're not. They really never were. But they were closer to that third way model. They're not socialist.
1: That's great. Hey, Chuck, thank you very much for waiting and for sharing that.
0: Venezuela is socialist.
1: Yeah, no kidding. Tom's in Helena, Montana. Hi, Tom.
13: Hello. Thanks be to God, and God bless you all for the great show and this for Relevant Radio. I called in to say one thing. I'll speak as quick as I can. This conversation reminds me of something more important. You know, what we need is a grassroots effort to reach the youth of America, because I think most of the people on this show are a little farther along in life and are a little wiser, paying bills, having kids, etc.
1: Right.
13: But, you know, what I'm talking about is the educational system is an out-of-control juggernaut, and I've often tried to task myself. I haven't done it yet, but I said, why don't I just go out and print up a very objective, unoffensive fact sheet, hand it out on a public sidewalk to high school kids, maybe 1 or 2 days, and then maybe I go downtown and I put some 5 or 6 of these leaflets under a thumbtack on a local kiosk. Because we're, you know, you're on the internet and what do you see? Why are we tolerating this? Someone should do something. You know, we can't wait for the Republican Party to turn the train around on this love of socialism. You know what I mean?
1: Yeah.
13: And so, anyway, just an idea. Are you guys still there?
1: Yeah, we're here. Now we're listening to
0: it. Well, I'll tell you what you could do practically speaking, right? Go to the website of Relevant Radio. Get a link to this show today. Send it to a young person. Go to sources like PragerU, which are splendidly done videos.
13: But I'm sorry to interrupt, but the, you know, the people inside their bubbles, you know, they're not going to go there is what I'm saying. So if you have to voluntarily kind of, you know, get in their space in a very constructive way and say, hey, I just want to give you this fact sheet today. You know, talking about the death count in Russia, in the Ukraine, China, and North Korea, talking about the loss of freedom, talking about how they, you know, kill all the academics first. You know, they got to wipe the slate clean.
0: Right, right.
1: It's true.
13: So, Yeah. I'm just trying to encourage that grassroots effort, because the people we need to reach, I'm afraid they're not listening to the show. We're preaching amongst ourselves. But the other thing I just want to say quickly is a warning to Republicans. I'm a 62, three-time Trump voter, and in Montana, I'm going to be voting for somebody called Alani Bankhead, who's the second in line. She's the dark horse on the Democrat side, because I think we're underestimating. People are so frustrated over AI data centers, and she said two things, AI moratorium and fighting the Epstein class. Okay. And a lot of MAGA has gone to the right, and they are America first, and warning Republicans. Yeah. Everyone's on a bandwagon, all the conservative talk show hosts, AI, and now if you oppose it, it's like the COVID oppression.
1: Right. No, I got you.
13: You know, you're a moron. Anyway, I'm going to get off the phone. Thank you for listening.
1: Tom, thank you very much for your call. I only have about a minute left, so, Doctor, I want to give you the final thoughts here, and we will be talking much more as the midterms are approaching. You and I will be breaking a lot of that down.
0: I would tell them to go to organizations that cater to young people. 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PragerU, the Jordan Peterson Academy. You know, those are places with expertise in reaching young people. So educate yourself about those platforms and get them to those young people. They do a good job.
1: Doctor, thanks. 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
0: That's right. You got it.
1: Thanks for making time for us. Always great to hang out with you and have a conversation. Enjoy the rest of your day.
0: Thanks, Drew. Yeah, same to you.
1: That's Dr. Paul Kanger. I'm out of time for the day. Thank you for allowing me to spend part of my afternoon with you. Check out the podcast and be sure to join me every afternoon at the same time. Until next time, and God bless you.
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16: 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Tennessee Governor Bill Lee is ordering an investigation after last night's failed execution of a death row inmate, NBC's Jesse Kirsch reports.
17: Krista Pike, the only woman on Tennessee's death row, surviving two lethal injection attempts. Pike now being treated at a nearby hospital, according to her attorneys, who say they do not know her condition.
16: Kirsch adding, this isn't the first botched execution in the state this year.
17: In May, Tony Caruthers, who was convicted in three 1994 killings, was granted a one-year reprieve after executioners could not find a vein for a backup IV. Now, Tennessee's governor has called a halt to the state's remaining execution for the year and has ordered a third-party review.
16: Meta just paid North Carolina over $45 million after the state's accused the tech giant of hooking kids on social media. According to Attorney General Jeff Jackson on Thursday morning, the money is just the first installment of a landmark settlement over youth mental health. Under the agreement, Meta must automatically lock teen accounts to two-hour daily limits and silence school day alerts. North Carolina will secure $451 million through 2035. As October begins, the month the Catholic Church traditionally dedicates to the Holy Rosary, Pope Leo XIV prayed the rosary with over 700 children at the Grotto of Lourdes in the Vatican Gardens. The gathering launched Aid to the Church in Needs Worldwide, 1 Million Children Praying the Rosary Initiative, which unites young people, families, schools, and Christian communities for prayer for peace. This year's intention focuses especially on children affected by war and violence. And in sports, the Browns and Steelers clash on Thursday night football to kick off week 4 of the NFL. Both teams enter tied atop the division at 2-1. Keeping you connected with the church and the world 24 hours a day, I'm Brooke Taylor, and this is listener-supported Relevant Radio.
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5: All right, here we go. Welcome to the show. It's Thursday. Monica's here, you know that. So, listen, we're talking about empathy. Today, empathy's a good thing, right? Not so quick. Empathy can turn toxic. So Monica and I are going to take a look at what happens when empathy goes off the rails. So we won't be talking about my parenting style at all, because I was never accused of empathy, period. So you can't have toxic empathy if you don't have empathy. So we're safe. I'm safe on Ekron. Before we get going, please note that the content of today's show is solely for educational purposes and is not a replacement for mental health diagnosis or treatment. Calling into the show does not establish a therapist-patient relationship with either myself or LCPC Monica. All right, but we, of course, put the show under the protection of our Blessed Mother, Undoer of Knots. Please join me in the name of the Father, and of the Son, and of the Holy Spirit. Blessed Mother, take into your hands the knots that affect married couples, and with your long fingers of love and grace, undo these knots for the glory of God. Visit married couples with your grace, renew their sacramental covenant, increase God's love in them, and strengthen their bond of peace so that with their children, they may always rejoice in the gift of your blessing. Amen. All right, so would you consider yourself someone with high empathy? Are you an empathetic person? Do you connect with other people's emotions? Well, how about, let me ask you this. Would this describe you, perhaps? A mother who kept rescuing her sons from heroin addiction. She'd bail them out of jail and give them money because she wanted to help them and they didn't have much money. Or how about the mother whose son became addicted to prescription opioids, and then he received some underage drinking tickets. She paid the fines, arranged for his community service. When he skipped school, she called in, said he was sick. When his car broke down, she gave the money to fix it. Or how about the wife who picks her husband up from the bar when he's too drunk to drive home, and then calls his employer the next day when he's too hungover to go into work to say that he has the flu? Those are examples of empathy gone too far, right? So, hey, Monica and I will be happy to take your calls, 888-914-9149. 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Or, of course, email me at doug@relevantradio.com. All right, Macanado, how are you?
22: Oh, gosh, I'm good.
5: Macanado, I don't know where that came from. Yeah,
22: I think you started to say my nickname, realized we were on national radio, and fumbled it.
5: Well, I fumbled it, we can be sure of that. The reason for the fumbling, who knows? But all right, so yeah, we're going to talk about empathy here. But I don't know, I mean, before we get to that, because we never seem to get to our topic, we do have a general marriage question, though. Why don't we take that and see if we can help Juan before we dive into the whole empathy thing? Because I feel bad for the callers if they wait too long. I have empathy for them, and
22: I
5: want to thank you. I have beautiful empathy. Thank you for acknowledging and affirming me. All right, let's go to Juan out in Gary, Indiana. Hello, Juan.
23: Hey, how's it going, Doug?
5: We're doing all right, man. What can I do for you?
23: I was just calling because it's been over maybe a year and a half. My wife thinks I'm cheating on her.
5: Okay.
23: We have 8 kids together.
5: 8 kids. God bless you. Wow. That's pretty good.
23: Yeah.
5: So why does she think you're cheating?
23: because I forgot what church. The church where they turn off the lights, and they turn on the candles at night.
1: Okay.
23: This one lady walked in, recording everybody. Okay. And she passed the phone. She recorded us.
1: Who's us that she recorded?
23: She recorded everybody in the church.
1: Mm-hmm.
23: And so I guess my wife saw that she recorded us too, and it's been going on for like a year and a half, and she thinks I'm cheating on her.
1: So hold on a minute, Juan. Let me just get this right. So who were you with in the church that you got recorded with?
23: I was with my wife and my kids.
1: Okay.
23: And this lady, she said there's like maybe 20 the pews, the chairs,
1: yeah,
23: the rows. There's like 20 rows because the church is pretty big.
1: Sure.
23: And she started recording everybody in the church. It was like some lady. She walked in and she recorded everybody.
1: Okay.
23: And it hurts, you know.
22: And so. Juan, can I ask, your wife thinks you're cheating with the woman who was recording everybody?
23: She thinks I was cheating with her. And okay. And it's been going on for like a year and a half. It's embarrassing, you know. I'm at home right now.
1: Mm-hmm.
23: But it's like I'm in my room. I'm in the room because she's been sleeping with the kids for over a year and a half.
1: So why would she think that you're cheating with the woman who came in taking the pictures?
23: I'm not sure. She just started thinking that.
22: So, Juan, can I ask the obvious question? So I think my dad and I are both therapists, and so that means we have to know all of the facts and information in order to help you best, okay? So there's no judgment and shame, but I think the obvious question that sits in front of us is, are you cheating on your wife, or have you?
23: No, I never cheated on her.
22: Okay.
1: Okay. All right.
23: Yeah, and then, like, to tell you the truth, she's been the only woman I've been with, you know, and really, like, in intimacy and everything like that.
1: Okay. Okay. That's really good. That's really good. Well, so let me ask you this. Does she have access to your phone? Can she get in and look at your emails and your texts and your voicemail messages?
23: No, nothing like that.
1: Yeah. So, I mean, the one thing I would suggest is give her your phone because, I mean, you know, if a person is having an affair and is cheating on their spouse, generally they're sending text messages back and forth, or they got emails, or they got pictures or whatever, right?
22: Mm-hmm.
1: And I think,
23: yeah.
1: I mean, I'm of the opinion that, you know, spouse should have total access to your phone, your computer, whatever, mm-hmm. because the two are one, right? And, so, but I think for a year and a half, I'm struggling with how come you haven't worked it out in a year and a half. Like, so she's really holding on to this notion really strongly, and I'm wondering why she feels so strongly about it.
23: Yeah, I'm not sure. Yeah, because I haven't been the perfect dad and the perfect husband, you know, because also like my job. I have to travel far from home.
1: Okay. Mm-hmm. Okay. All right.
22: So, Juan, can I ask what repair attempts have been made? What have you and your wife already tried in order to address and heal from this?
23: Well, I know we pray the rosary together. She's a good wife, you know, because she. Mm-hmm. She goes to church every day. I'm the one that works. She stays home with the kids. We have four kids at school and four kids at home.
22: Mm-hmm.
1: Wow.
23: And that's why I don't understand why if you know, because I've tried I've been to church. I go to church with her on Sundays. And when I'm working out of the state, I can't go. I don't go to church with him.
1: Mm-hmm. Mm-hmm.
23: And I try and pray my rosary. I try and pray the 3 o'clock prayer.
1: Yeah, sure, sure, sure, sure. Yeah.
23: Yeah, the Divine Mercy Chaplet.
1: Yeah.
23: Divine Mercy, yes.
1: Yeah.
22: So, Juan, let me ask you, when she gets upset about this, or when she wants to talk about it, or when she becomes accusatory, how do you respond? Can you help me understand the dynamic?
23: Yeah, I used to respond like mad because I got upset.
22: Mm-hmm. Right.
23: But then I started talking to some older guys at church, the church we go to. They got me into it's almost like a class, but it's not a class. It's the School of the Cross.
22: Mm-hmm.
1: Okay, yeah.
23: I think that comes from Mexico, but it's in Spanish.
1: Mm-hmm. Yeah, that's great.
23: And I know I used to respond mad.
1: Yeah.
23: And now I've like taken some of their, like the way they tell me to react, like instead of being mad, just stay quiet.
1: Mm-hmm. Mm-hmm.
23: Try not to get upset. And I've been like this like for maybe 2 months now.
1: Good.
22: Okay.
1: That's a movement in the right direction, to be sure.
23: And the only thing is like today I was coming back from work. She hasn't said nothing for like 3 days, and then today she started saying again that supposedly, I don't know in English, I don't know how to say like the way I'm cheating, like if I was cheating,
1: mm-hmm.
23: the mistress or
1: yeah, mistress, mm-hmm. yeah, sure, yeah,
23: yeah, she's like, yeah, you want to give your mistress this and that. I'm like, but that's not true, I haven't cheated on you,
1: yeah. Mm-hmm. Wow. Okay. So my hunch is at the core of this thing is just an inability for the two of you to sit down and actually talk this thing through
22: mm-hmm.
1: in a rational way. Right. And then to really understand what it is she needs to feel safe. Right. Cause mm-hmm. there's something going on mm-hmm. that is making her feel unsafe in this relationship, which is why she's sleeping in a different bedroom and all that kind of stuff. So I think you just need some help to actually have the conversation mm-hmm. with her. To get a marriage counselor who can help you with that. And I think mm-hmm. I have two thoughts. First is, I'd write her a letter, telling her how much you love her, ensuring her that you're committed to her, to the kids, to the marriage, and, you know, yeah. just letting her know how much you love her. And the second thing is I'd have a conversation with her that says, hey, is this how you want to spend the next 30 years of our life together, sleeping in separate rooms? Wouldn't it be good if we could try to fix this and become happy like we used to be when we first met, when we were first married?
23: Yeah.
1: And let's get some help so that we can get back to being happy with each other again.
22: Mm-hmm.
1: So that's my advice. Write a letter and then have a conversation with her about why don't we try to become happy again, and let's get some help to do that.
22: Mm-hmm.
1: Anything you would add there, Monica?
22: Yeah, so I think a therapist, or if there's a really trusted person at your church, a priest or a deacon who can help. Sometimes conversations are so emotionally charged, we need a third person to help us navigate that conversation, because you're feeling defensive and hurt, she's feeling scared and hurt, and you guys are just not speaking the correct language to one another. So I would say finding someone, and it would go a long way if you said, I found the therapist, or I found this person who we are going to go to every Saturday morning.
1: Yeah.
22: I got the babysitter so we can talk this out. And then your willingness to not be defensive and to give her what she needs for that reassurance. And that might be total access to your phone and your records and your emails or your location, because oftentimes the betrayed spouse does seem irrational,
1: mm-hmm.
22: but that's because the threat is so high that we need to be patient with them as they find safety and security and trust again.
1: Yeah.
22: Good Does that point. Make sense?
23: Yes.
1: Okay. Yeah. All right, Juan, go get it, man. Just don't give up, right? Stay committed. Mm-hmm. Find out what it is she needs to feel safe in the marriage and go do that thing.
23: Yeah.
1: All right.
23: Yeah, because, I mean, we're young, you know, I'm 36.
1: Oh, wow.
22: Mm-hmm.
1: Wow. Wow.
23: Yeah, my oldest daughter, she's 10, and my youngest, she's 5 months.
6: Oh, wow.
22: Oh, wow.
1: Okay.
23: Good man. They're all year apart, you know?
1: Yeah.
22: Yeah, that's close. Yeah.
1: That's good. That's good. No, God bless you. God bless the two of you for being open to life. What a great testimony. And but we wanted, you know, we want the marriage to be really good, and we want the two of you to be really tight and really close. So let's figure out what's going on, why she's feeling this way, and see if we can't help her. So you're probably going to need someone on the outside to help you. It could be, yeah, it could be a priest, a deacon, somebody at the parish who could just help you two have an open conversation so you can get it out. And again, yeah, stay away from the anger. Anger has never made anything better. Stay away from the defensiveness. Go into it with an attitude of just curiosity. Like, man, what is she thinking? Why is this woman? What kind of, you know, connections is she making that causes her to conclude I'm having an affair, right? So
22: yeah, and I think, Juan, you will make a lot of progress if your approach to this is how can I make her feel safe and loved, not how can I defend myself or prove her wrong.
1: Good.
22: Okay.
1: Point.
22: So keep in mind this is about a loss of emotional safety and security. And that's the goal, not defending your reputation or your choices. I know that's the temptation. It's really very understandable. But when we can move into attuning to our partner and their needs, you'll make a lot of progress.
1: There you go. Well, that's brilliant, Monica. Thank you. Juan, there you go, my friend. There's our advice. Put it into practice and pray.
22: We'll be praying for you.
1: We'll be praying for you. All right, man.
23: Okay. Thank you.
1: Thanks for calling in. Yeah. God bless. Yeah, Monica, you're pretty good at that.
22: Oh my gosh. It's like it's my job or something.
1: Well, yeah, but you're actually good at your job. I mean, I know a lot of people who have jobs and they're not any good at it, right?
22: Mm.
1: But I think you're actually pretty good at it. So
22: Thank you. You're very welcome.
1: And I wish I could say that I taught you how to be a good therapist, but I wasn't you and I were in school at the same time.
22: That's
1: learning
22: right.
1: How to be therapist. So
22: I
1: can't say, I taught her everything she knows, because I've probably learned more from you than you have from me. All right. You're listening to Marriage Unhindered. It's Thursday. Monica's here. We're taking your calls, whatever you want to talk about. If we get a chance to talk about what we want to talk about, we're going to talk about toxic empathy. And it's not a clinical definition. You're not going to find it in the Diagnostics and Statistics Manual, but it's a pretty common thing. And we'll talk about whether or not your empathy is a little bit too much, a little over the top. It actually does more harm than good. 888-914-9149. Don't go away. We'll be right back.
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5: 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Welcome to Marriage Unhindered. It's Thursday. Monica is here, ace daughter and licensed clinical professional counselor. All right.
10: This is Marriage Unhindered.
5: All right. I feel like we need to be doing some kitchen dancing there, Monica.
22: And I'm vibing over here.
5: I got it. We're rocking it. You're only, what, 1,500 miles away now?
22: Currently. This is right.
5: Yeah. It's pretty hard to get further away from your father than 100 miles, but...
22: Don't tempt me.
5: You could go to Europe, I guess.
22: That's right.
5: Yeah, North Pole, maybe, or something.
22: Oh, no.
5: Yeah, a little bit chilly up there. All right. Hey, welcome back to Marriage Unhindered. Monica's here today, and we're going to talk about toxic empathy, maybe, but we've got another caller with a general marriage question, and we're going to go to Joe down in Texas. And Joe, welcome to the show. Did you call in yesterday, and I wasn't able to get to you?
11: Hey, Joe. Yeah, thanks. Hey, Joe. Hey, Doug. Thanks for taking the call. Yeah, I called a little late, so didn't get to me.
5: No, but thanks for calling back today. I really appreciate that. And yeah,
11: sure,
5: I just
11: no worries.
5: It's hard to get to everybody, but
11: that's okay.
5: So what's going on with you, my friend? It's actually better because we got Monica here today, so you're going to get a lot better advice than you get just by me alone. So
11: no, that's good, and I appreciate it. And thanks, Monica, for being on today. My question is: my wife and I have been married 23 years. And only been married through the church, you know, with our sacraments for about 6 years.
5: Okay.
11: And there's a lot of trauma and, you know, a lot of, on my behalf, you know, early on in the marriage for many years. But my question is, so we're considering going to marriage counseling. Yeah. And so my question is, she's hesitant because, you know, peeling the wounds, right? It just makes it more angry and bringing it back up again. Mm-hmm. And so the question that I would have is, does marriage counseling, you know, does that help, you know, bringing up those old wounds, you know, and you know, especially with infidelity and things like that?
5: I
11: know that it's not, you know, to good to sweep it under the rug and act like it never happened, but
5: right.
11: But we're kind of at a, you know, in a crisis in a way, and just trying to get through things, and that's the question, right? Is
5: right,
11: we do marriage counseling, and you know, kind of to answer my wife's question is, does it help or does it make it worse?
5: Yeah.
11: Because we actually went to a first session where, you know, like an initial consultation.
5: Yes.
11: And at the end, it didn't really go well, you know, because it was bringing up old things like that.
5: Yeah, right. Well, yeah, when I do, Monica, talk about your approach too, but when I work with a couple, I want to find out where the disharmony is coming from, right? So, what are you guys fighting about? What are you arguing about? What, or if you're just giving each other the cold shoulder, where's all that coming from? And then oftentimes that takes you into a conversation of past hurts and past wounds that we need to have a conversation about. But you know, you don't want to spend a lot of time talking about those past hurts and wounds. You want to talk about how do we build from here, right? Mm-hmm. How do we heal? And to me, a really important part of marriage therapy is forgiveness therapy. Let's talk about how we get to a place of forgiveness, especially if there's been some big violation like an infidelity, right? And because if we don't get to forgiveness, we're never going to start healing. And forgiveness is an important part of what that journey is all about. So, yeah, you end up digging up some of the old dirt, not to stay there, but to understand. And then how do we begin to heal and get to a place of trust again, especially with an infidelity? Because, you know, that violates the trust, of course, the sacred trust in a marriage. But so we uncover it, but then we move forward towards healing. Monica, what are your thoughts?
22: Yeah, so it's Joe, right? Do I have that correct?
5: It is. Joe, it is.
22: Okay. Yeah. So, Joe, I have some questions. So this is kind of the list of questions I would use to determine whether or not this wound has healed or it needs our attention. If a wound has healed, we don't have to keep bringing it back up. But if it doesn't, that means we just sort of swept it under the rug and it's festering and we need to address it. So let me ask you some questions. Does this particular wound or wounds, do they keep resurfacing during unrelated arguments?
11: Yes.
22: Okay. When these topics come up, does it, what we would call flooding, do you feel overwhelmed? Does your body and mind react strongly?
11: Yes.
22: Okay. Are these topics used to keep score against one another?
11: I wouldn't say not necessarily, but it does feel like it, but maybe not purposely,
22: okay.
11: I guess.
22: Yeah. Do we avoid the topic entirely because we're afraid of it?
11: Yes.
22: Okay. So it's not healed.
5: Yeah.
22: Okay. Because if this were healed, we'd be able to talk about it without being flooded. It no longer, the past no longer runs the present. The story has changed. It's turned from trauma to triumph. We remember it, but it's passing, and then trust is rebuilt. So if those things haven't happened, marriage counseling with a good therapist can really rebuild this in a really healthy way for you guys to address the wound and to heal it so that it no longer runs kind of your body and your mind in the present moment.
5: Yeah. Right. So this thing hasn't healed, which is going to suggest that forgiveness hasn't happened. Because it's hard to heal without forgiveness. So I guess in terms of concrete steps forward, Joe, what I would suggest is definitely a therapist. If, in fact, this is an infidelity, I would find a therapist that specializes in affairs. It's a special kind of injury in a marriage that takes a kind of special training to know how to handle it well. So I think you really want to find somebody who specializes in affairs and infidelity. Now, I would also encourage you to find somebody who is trained in either the Gottman method or emotionally focused therapy. We'll put those in the show notes. And then a good place to find a therapist is at CatholicTherapists.com or CatholicPsychotherapy.org. And we'll put those in the show notes as well.
22: Yeah, right.
5: Thoughts, Joe?
11: Yeah, no, definitely. I'm glad that I called and I got some of that information and see if we can, you know, move forward in finding that. But yeah, it's kind of one of those situations where something recently happened and now it's kind of like, well, you did this back then.
5: Yeah.
11: You know, and now it's like, oh,
5: Yeah, so there's a little bit of a scorekeeping thing here. Yeah. I'm justified because of what you did in the past. Yeah.
22: Yeah. And listen, I think this is very common, unfortunately, that a lot of couples experience this. And so the Gottmans have a really great, I love their method in working with couples, but this where we, each of us, each of the partners, we atone, attune, and attach. And the problem is if there isn't proper atonement and attunement, we can't reattach to one another. And so there's a rupture in this relationship, and trust, although it can be destroyed in one action, it's rebuilt in many small actions. And so we need to get to a point where these betrayals are seen as our crosses that lead to like victory and triumph, and they actually lead us closer because we develop better virtue and forgiveness and love for one another in the sorrow.
5: Yeah.
22: And that requires a therapist who's really willing to go very deep with both of you so that we can heal from the past and grow through it,
5: yep.
22: Not just avoid it or move on.
5: Right. And the Gottmans have got a very specific training program that therapists can go through and become certified in how to treat infidelity in affairs.
22: Right.
5: And so I would certainly encourage that. Emotionally focused therapy can get to the crux of it as well. But I will also say this, Joe, and to everyone else who's listening, my professional opinion is it is almost impossible to heal from an infidelity without professional help. Because the other way, you bury it, you don't ever address it, you don't know how to talk about it, it's too painful, and you just don't. That doesn't mean couples get divorced.

0: they now understand vulnerability. They understand how special and precious their marriage is and their spouse is and how deeply they've hurt them. And they spend the rest of their life taking very good care of the person that they're married to. So you really can come out of this in a much stronger place. I've seen it, but you need help to get there. It's almost impossible to do it on your own.
1: I would also say, I think a therapist who is at the bare minimum Christian, if not Catholic, because what I'll say is in the couples that I work with infidelity, and even using the Gottman method, what is required of you is heroic virtue to move through this.
0: Yeah.
1: And to be able to have a therapist who can also give you spiritual practices and hold that tension that our faith calls us to forgive heroically, to love heroically, to abandon and detach heroically, I think it would be helpful to find someone who also holds that worldview, because there's the progress and the depth in which someone can heal is so much greater with a spiritual lens.
0: Yeah. Yeah. Good insight. All right, Joe, that's what you got, my friend.
2: Thank you very much.
0: You're welcome. Mm-hmm. God bless. We'll pray for you. And don't forget to get your guardian angel involved in your conversations with your wife. They can be a big benefit. So there you go. Yeah, Monica, good good thing. Good insights. Of all the problems in marriage, infidelity is probably the toughest one, I think. And there's other tough ones as well, but infidelity just violates the basic core element of what marriage is all about, right? The physical union of one man, one woman, exclusive for life, and all of a sudden you've invited somebody else into that relationship. So.
1: Yeah, I think statistically the couples who struggle the most to stay together are those who have experienced an affair or infidelity, and those who have experienced the loss of a child. Those two demographics are, it's really hard. And I would say in those two situations,
0: for very different reasons,
1: but I would say in those two situations, the recommendation is almost always therapy.
0: Yeah.
1: Because those are such heavy burdens that it's hard for the couple to carry just between the two of them.
0: Yeah. Yeah. Two days ago, the show, we talked about grief and, I had a grief expert on talking about grief and how to process it. And grief is, the other thing with grief is it's best processed in a group setting.
1: Yeah.
0: And with other people who are suffering from a tremendous loss, whatever that is.
1: Yeah.
0: And with infidelity, you probably don't want to be in a room with a whole bunch of other unfaithful people. But in grief, you certainly do, right? So. Yeah.
1: Yeah, I think our pain needs to be witnessed. And I think sometimes with infidelity, one of the reasons why it's difficult is that the betrayed spouse doesn't feel as though their pain is fully witnessed, because the other spouse is defending themselves or self-protecting. And so I need my pain witnessed. And there's something really profound and healing about our ability as humans to witness each other's pain and to accompany one another. And when that doesn't happen, that's when we see really, really very detrimental effects.
0: And what do we call that ability to connect with other people's emotions?
1: Oh my gosh, empathy. What a beautiful
0: segue. There you go. All right, let's talk about segue for a couple minutes, then we'll take our next break. So empathy, right? Empathy is a good thing. It's the ability to understand and share another person's feelings and perspectives, while recognizing that their experience is separate from your own. You don't get sucked into it, but you can appreciate what it is, right?
1: Yeah.
0: It's good because it helps other people feel seen and understood and less alone, right? And it strengthens trust and emotional connection. It reduces conflict and defensiveness. It improves listening and communication. It helps us respond with compassion, right, to what's going on in a person's life instead of judgment, which is an important thing. It makes marriages and friendships and families feel safer when I feel that my emotions are acknowledged, you know, and validated. And helps us to understand what the other person actually needs from an emotional point of view. And I, you know, this whole idea, especially in marriage, of emotional safety, which is, you can't have a marriage without emotional safety. And emotional safety grows out of empathy.

0: really understanding what your emotional needs are, and me being there to support that and to meet those emotional needs, you know? And so that's what empathy is. Empathy is a really important thing. It's pretty almost impossible to have a marriage or even a close friendship with someone if empathy is lacking, which is a good thing. But empathy can get out of proportion, right? There can be too much of it. It's like any, right? Too much of it is
1: sure
0: goes to all of a sudden now this, it becomes more toxic or more harmful.
1: Well, yeah.
0: Right?
1: Yeah. So I would say that, like, you know, Bishop Barron talks about this a lot, where when we see evil, it's not that there's an evil present, it's that there's a good absent.
0: Yeah.
1: And so when we see empathy becoming toxic, it's often because there's another good or another virtue that's absent. So, for example, we may be empathetic, but if justice is absent, we now become enabling or condoning, right? So I can feel very deeply. So this happens a lot in the abortion debate. I can feel very deeply why someone may be terrified to be pregnant and not want this child. Mm-hmm. And I can understand these emotions, that this is maybe not a good time, or that this is a very scary situation.
0: Right.
1: And what also needs to be there is truth and charity and justice. They all need to be working in tandem to be able to say, I hear you, I feel this with you,
0: and let me this walk option, this journey with you, but right.
1: But this option is wrong because it would be unjust, right? That toxic empathy shows up when justice disappears.
0: Yeah, for sure. Okay. All right, well, we're going to unpack that in more detail when we come back from our break. You're listening to Marriage Unhindered. I'm your host, Doug Hinder, licensed marriage and family therapist, along with daughter Monica, clinical professional counselor. I got to write that down.
1: So, yeah. That's okay.
0: And we're talking about empathy that's gone wrong. And we're going to dive into that a little more fully. And if you're one of those people who has become too empathetic to where it's actually harming the people in your life, or you harming yourself, we're going to talk about what to do about that too. So don't go away. 888-914-9149. We'll be right back.
2: We've seen several social media posts like this where the young women are having their abortions at home because they're doing the abortion pill and they're seeing the baby, or they're seeing parts of the baby at home, and they're shocked and they're devastated.
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4: Hi, this is Bishop Michael Sis of the Diocese of San Angelo, Texas. 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O Mother of the Word Incarnate, despise not my petitions, but in thy mercy hear and answer me. 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
0: All right. Hey, welcome back. Having a wonderful, raucous Thursday with daughter Monica. And taking your calls, whatever it is on your mind. We've knocked out a couple of marriage questions, which were really very insightful, I think. And now we're talking about toxic empathy. We defined empathy as the ability to understand and share another person's feelings and perspectives, right? While still keeping that separate from your own. Monica, what is toxic? When does empathy become toxic?
1: Sure. So I think the kind of hallmarks of toxic empathy would be when it excuses harm, or it narrows who matters, or we avoid hard truths. So kind of circling back to our previous example with abortion, we can be really empathetic to this mother, but if it becomes toxic and we are now no longer caring or concerning about the child's life, that's toxic. Mm-hmm. That's we've lost sight of truth in our empathy and our compassion for another. Right. And that would make it toxic that we've lost these other goods in sight of empathy.
0: Yeah. Okay. Yeah. I think. And so what harm comes from that?
1: Well, I think that we see a lot of, excuses being made that someone's suffering or their backstory becomes justification for what they did. And I've been thinking a lot about this as the kind of abortion arguments swirl around us in society, but also the Lindsay Clancy, where a lot of people are arguing justice for her or compassion and empathy for her, but where are her children and those lives? And then as I was thinking about it, I thought, wow, like our society has really turned really kind of, there's this toxic empathy, and we even see it in our media, like the anti-hero movies are so popular.
0: Is that right? I wouldn't know. Well, I haven't gone to the theater in a long time.
1: But just think about the Joker or Maleficent, or kind of, we get these back. we get the backstories to the villains and we feel so profoundly sad for them.
0: Yeah.
1: And that sadness or that empathy where our heart bleeds for their tragedy now informs us and says, well, they're allowed to be bad. It's justified. Look what happened to them.
0: So I have childhood trauma.
1: Yeah.
0: Then kind of excuses bad adult behavior.
1: Right. That's right. And I think that because this happens, we often excuse people. Well, they're traumatized or they had a hard upbringing. This is kind of the immersion of what we call social justice. Justice doesn't need conditions in front of it. It's not, justice is justice. It doesn't need to be social justice or this justice or that justice. Justice is justice. And so we've confused the bleeding heart for someone of saying, I understand why you feel this way. And it's still wrong. And your trauma does not give you the right to traumatize others. It doesn't.
0: Right. Right. There's a difference between understanding root causes and condoning current behavior.
1: Right. And so what ends up happening is we start to either excuse harm or we start to narrow who matters. Well, this person robbed these stores, but they had a hard upbringing, but they need these things. And who are we discrediting? The store owners and their livelihood.
0: Yeah.
1: And so we start to... it starts to become really messy, which is why there's like an absence of a good that should be accompanying empathy, or we avoid hard truths that are maybe difficult to swallow, that yes, these horrible and tragic things happened, and
0: interesting,
1: the person is still responsible or culpable to some degree over.
0: Yeah.
1: Like everything has a natural cause and effect in life, and we can't run away from that.
0: I was listening to a news story today about a gangbanger in Chicago who, young, in his 20s, just received a life sentence. And the defense attorney was arguing that because of his traumatic childhood, he shouldn't be held responsible for the people that he murdered, right?
1: Right.
0: And that was, so that's a classic example of what you're talking about there.
1: Sure. Or even, you know, I remember in graduate school, we studied this one case of this very affluent white young man who had become intoxicated and drove his SUV through a crowd of people, killing a handful of people. Mm. And his defense team, I mean, I love lawyers and their ability to wordsmith. I mean, it's really, it's very elite, but hey, argued that they called it affluenza, that he was sick from his affluence, that he had never learned cause and effect because he never had any consequences because he lived such a lavish life. Mm-hmm. How could he have possibly known this was wrong?
0: Yeah, right. Oh, good, good. And I hope he went to jail for a long time. But yeah.
1: And so this is why, like, we can look and we can say, yes, that's tragic. And still, like, the empathetic and just thing would not be to lie to them and let them off. It would be to have them experience their, to journey with them through their consequences.
0: Yeah. Oh, I like the way you said it. Listen, we've got a caller who's on topic here about toxic empathy. So let's go out to Sacramento to Don. Hello, Don. Thanks for calling into the show.
11: Oh, thanks, you guys. Yeah. You know, this one kind of hit me because I was involved in the last topic, and then that topic kind of became the current topic. So I was in a second marriage. I'm a convert to the church, so unfortunately I was married twice as a Protestant. And anyway, I don't want to get into that. That's irrelevant at this point. The main thing is that I had been in a marriage with somebody that had childhood trauma. And they just... I was their third husband. It was just very difficult for them to bond in a relationship. And we went to counselors, but unfortunately, even though these were recommended by pastors, they were prayer counselors. And so they, you know, they recommended that we get separated for a while. I was very opposed to that. But I think the real sad thing is that these counselors neglected to be aware that this my ex-spouse really needed a deeper level of trauma therapy that they frankly weren't qualified to give her.
0: Right.
11: That's the first thing. But eventually, the marriage ended in divorce, sadly. But my ex-spouse then, you know, started spending a lot of time again with a prior friend that also had very similar issues to her own, multiple relationships, multiple children with different men, bar hopping, they're getting the same tattoos on their arms. They both changed their last name to the same last name.
0: Oh my.
11: And it's like, yeah, and they're not in a relationship, nothing like that. They're just birds of a feather.
0: Yeah.
11: You know?
1: Right. Yeah.
11: And I think that they support each other in their
0: brokenness. Yeah, right.
11: Mm-hmm. Yeah. Mm-hmm.
0: Yeah. Yeah, yeah, yeah.
1: Mm-hmm.
0: Unbelievable. Yeah, so that's a tough thing, yeah.
11: And by the way, I pray for my ex every day. I still wish she would come back. I wish we could rectify our marriage because I loved her to death. I pray for her every day in her conversion.
0: Nice.
11: There's nothing I would want more than to put my family back together. We have a 12-year-old beautiful son together. Breaks my heart that he doesn't get the chance his mom and dad finish this out.
0: Yeah. Well, good. Right answer is prayer, to be sure, right? And because our Lord answers prayers. But I think, good that you've identified her challenges. But until she identifies these things as a brokenness that are causing disharmony in her life, she's probably not going to be too motivated to do the work she needs to do to kind of fix it, right?
1: Mm-hmm.
0: Yeah. All right, Don, thanks for calling in, man. We'll say a prayer for you on the way home tonight, to be sure.
11: Thank you.
0: You're welcome. Yeah. So, Monica, you know, not an uncommon story that we come across, right?
1: No, you're not.
0: broken people, childhood trauma, broken people who don't. So we go to attachment bonds, right? Attachment injuries, probably didn't have some real serious attachment wounds from childhood, and is kind of, and doesn't know how to attach securely to a spouse. And so things unravel, you know, after the initial kind of infatuation period cools off. So, Oh, okay. So, well, we've come across many of those situations in the work do, and some people can heal, and others can't, at least not yet. So,
1: yeah, I think that, you know, I everybody is capable of healing. I mean, Aquinas talks about, like, nobody is incapable of attaining heaven, and that would mean that we're all capable. We all have the capacity to be healed. And although some of us lack the willingness to do it, and some of us don't have the resources, right? Like, and this is the Christian call to be that person for people. And I think that's why empathy is really important. I mean, I know there's people in the church who want to argue that, like, we are not called to empathy and that Christ wasn't empathetic. And there's kind of this debate right now.
0: Really?
1: And I really strongly disagree with that. I mean, Christ wept for Lazarus. Like, his heart broke. He saw Mary and Martha and his heart broke. It entered into their suffering. He entered into their suffering with them. Like, he often, his heart wept for people and wept for Jerusalem. And so, and still, it's the other virtues that accompany this that allow us to heal somebody.
0: Right.
1: Like, without that empathy, we struggle to really go to the depths that someone needs. It's so much easier for someone to attain. This is why I think therapy is on the rise and why it's helpful, because as therapists, we look at someone and we say, I see you, I hear you, and I'm here to heal with you. Like, I see your pain and suffering. It makes so much sense to me. And, like, let's get this right.
0: Yeah. And I think, yes, right. Which is why the job we do gets kind of tough, because we can get sucked way down that empathy path. And I think that's also one of the reasons why I think I would say zero success working with narcissists. Because narcissists lack empathy, right? They just don't get it. That gear in their brain is like, either it's not there or it's rusted shut or something, because they just, without empathy, they don't see where they need to actually get involved and start making some changes in their life, right?
1: Yeah, I would imagine narcissism is a disqualifier for couples counseling. Like, that narcissist is going to have to go to individual counseling and kind of get his ego chipped away a little bit to be able to do the, like, couples counseling is really hard work, and it requires so much empathy and attunement to the partner that if you, for whatever reason, have blocks, you need to go heal those blocks to come back to couples counseling. Some couples aren't ready.
0: All right, listen, we got just 2 minutes to go. I got a quick caller I want to get to. So,
1: let's do it.
0: Gloria in California, thanks for calling into the show.
12: Oh, thank you for taking my call. I just want to know, I went through an infidelity issue with my husband a few years back.
0: Yes.
12: I have gone through therapy. He refuses to go through therapy. Can I still go, because my wound opens up every time that we have an argument?
0: Yes. Yes, absolutely. And I could talk about it for the next hour, but yes, you should definitely continue in therapy, because you still have to heal whether he wants to be part of that process or not. And forgiveness is something you do whether he wants forgiveness or not, and forgiveness needs to be something on your side of the platter. So yes, you should absolutely continue with therapy. Monica.
12: And we also a child 22 years ago, so we have gone through two huge episodes of sadness.
0: Yes. Mm. Oh, yeah. Oh, wow.
1: Yeah,
0: for sure. So, yes, you definitely should be talking to somebody to help you process your loss, your grief, separate from the problems in the marriage. Mm-hmm. So, and you may need two different approaches: group work for the loss of your child, and then individual therapy and forgiveness for your husband.
1: Yeah. That's right. Yeah, I would say definitely go to therapy and make sure that you feel like you're making progress with that therapist. And the other thing I would say is pray for your husband's heart to soften, because it's a hard heart that can't look at himself and his infidelity and go to therapy to heal. And so it's not to force him, but it's to pray with compassion that he soften.
0: Exactly. And pray to his guardian angel. Get his guardian angel working on, noodling on him to get a conversion of heart for him. Gloria, we're out of time. Thank you for calling in. I'm glad we're able to get to you right at the last minute. Monica, thanks for being on the show, darling.
1: Thanks for having me.
0: Yeah, no, we did a great show. We're going to end with a memorare for the couple that going to have a big problem tonight. They need a lot of grace to get through it. Remember, O most gracious Virgin Mary, that never was it known that anyone who fled to thy protection, implored thy help, or sought thy intercession was left unaided. Inspired of this confidence, we fly to thee, O Virgin of Virgins, our Mother. To thee do we come. Before thee we stand sinful and sorrowful. O Mother of the Word Incarnate, despise not our petitions, and in thy mercy hear and answer us. Amen. All right. So, hey, thanks for being part of the show. I'm going to need help from all of you tomorrow with a personal situation that I am dealing with, and you get to be my therapist tomorrow. Stay tuned.
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14: 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Tennessee is halting executions in the state after its only female death row inmate is still alive after yesterday's failed execution. Governor Bill Lee reacted today after Krista Pike was scheduled to be put to death on Wednesday by lethal injection, but the procedure was unsuccessful.
15: I'm highly disappointed, along with Tennesseans, about what happened last night. Deeply disturbing to me that has happened in this state. The people deserve better than that, and we're going to make sure that happens.
14: Vice President J.D. Vance capped off a Republican Get Out the Vote rally in Central Florida today, speaking at Lakeland Airport. Vance telling the crowd that Senator Ashley Moody and candidate for governor Byron Donalds want what President Trump wants.
16: They want good jobs for Floridians. They want happy families. They want safe streets, and they want healthy food.
14: Preparations for Respect Life Month begin today, as the church also opens the month traditionally dedicated to the Holy Rosary. The Vatican has released Pope Leo XIV's prayer intentions for October as well, focusing on those who suffer from mental illness.
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21: 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Maybe it's your sister.
8: your best friend, your daughter, your daughter-in-law? What about when a baby doesn't come? How do you keep your faith, understand your identity as a woman? Well, my guest, Lee Sneed, is a mother through adoption, but she has her own story to tell of facing infertility. She'll be joining me in just a few minutes here. Speaking of children, my three-year-old has been digging her feet in as her personality develops. Maybe it's just three. Three is actually my favorite age. My least favorite age so far is four. We'll see if that's also with her, but it's been somewhat amusing and difficult to work with. But just the other day, there's a sweet woman from the church who loves my kids. And so when she sees them here and there, she has a little puppet and a chapstick in her purse that she loves to show my kids. And each of them has theirs and it's labeled. Well, my three-year-old is playing with hers as she's visiting this older woman from church. And she decides that when the lady asks for them back, she keeps them in her purse with the candy and all the good fun stuff. Three-year-old goes, "No, I'm putting this in my jewelry box." She quickly shuts her jewelry box and goes stomping up to her room. And I was flabbergasted by the no and the determination. And so the woman's explaining, "Okay, but your sisters will be in my purse. When she sees me, she gets to play with it. But if you keep this, you won't have something to play with when you see me." And she goes back into her room, closes the door, and hides her jewelry box. Just determination of this little one and, you know, the little choices they make. And so she started hollering all over the house because my husband took away the said chapstick and puppet from her that was in her jewelry box. So she came fuming down the stairs this morning, blaming everyone for her missing chapstick and puppet. And I said, "Oh, you got to go talk to your dad about that." I was dodging the bullets here because they were coming from this little three-year-old, and he told her that she stole and was disrespectful, even though she didn't quite steal. But he walked through it with her of how close that is when someone else has something that they let you use, might even be considered yours. He was walking through the implications, but this little girl walks up and goes, "Mommy, I need a puppet and a chapstick." And the stories with this one have just absolutely been slaying me. Meanwhile, my one-year-old is climbing everywhere. I'll just say that for a moment. Climbing everywhere, and now he's climbing up into his sister's high chairs, balancing on tiptoes at a diagonal, and has started painting. I removed him three times today. He's also climbing up onto the slopes and straight up brick walls. This is not what my girls did. We're on a whole new boy zone, so welcome to just a little glimpse of what's happening over here. My guest today is Lee Sneed. She's a mother through adoption. She writes about infertility, suffering, and discovering God's pain through unexpected paths to parenthood. She draws from her own experience with infertility over the last 20 years and encourages couples to find hope and purpose rooted in Christ rather than defining themselves by their ability to have biological children. Her book that recently came out is titled Infertile But Fruitful. Check it out. Maybe this is for you, your sister, your daughter, your daughter-in-law. This is a really important resource as infertility is on the rise, and we're having to reconcile, do we follow the Catholic Church when this happens? Do we despair? Or do we just look at our bodies as if our bodies don't work? Again, Lee Sneed is with me. Lee, I am so happy to have you on. I'd love to just start a little bit about maybe your story. When you got married, maybe briefly how you met your husband and your attitude going into marriage and what you did or didn't know about your own fertility.
2: Sure. Thanks for having me, Timmy. I'm really happy to be on your show. And I love talking infertility. I can talk about it all day long. So, yeah, and I love actually talking about the beginning of my relationship with my husband, because those were happy memories. We met in college, really young, my freshman year, his junior year. We were, you know, a dating couple pretty much by, I think, Christmas of that year. And we both had had, you know, sort of incomplete catechesis you know, growing up, different things, but we had both had some experiences before, right before we met each other, that sort of let us be really open to God's grace. And we're both really getting just deeper into our faith. We spotted each other at Mass. That was sort of part of the courtship, and going to Mass together eventually. And we really had our eyes set. It became clear that this is what, you know, we really both wanted to kind of the same things out of life, even though those weren't the things that were necessarily, you know, mirrored to us or encouraged. We definitely didn't come from families who were encouraging us to get married young, but we did. As soon he went to law school after he graduated, and then I followed. I graduated 2 years later, and we got married right, very soon after I graduated. And, you know, I think we were sort of learning things as we went along. We had some kind of comically strange pre-Cana lessons from a nun that wanted to be a priest. Yeah.
3: Oh, no. There's always something in pre-Cana or marriage prep. Always.
2: Always. Yeah. And I didn't realize that at the time. I just, you know, was like, okay, this is one thing we have to do. And again, we weren't raised in like a really sort of orthodox, everybody's Catholic kind of, you know, upbringing. And so we, you know, I really didn't know. Carter knew a little bit more than me. But, you know, all we had a family priest who was going to marry us, and he was just sort of nagging us. And we're just like, okay, fine, we got to find somebody who can do this. And so we did. And it was, yeah, if you cried a lot about not being able to want to be a priest. Anyway, so that was kind of a distraction. But again, it was just sort of a box to be sort of ticked off. It was good to do, I guess, sort of those worksheets and stuff. I think it's far more expensive now. This is, you know, in 1998. So hopefully things have improved, at least on, you know, the hard materials front. Yeah, and then we, you know, we got married. But I think, again, still we were under that, you know, that sort of like regular sort of secular idea that, okay, well, we've gotten married early, but whoa, it's way too young to have kids. And so we actually had, because natural family planning was not a part of our pre-Cana, we had to teach it to ourselves. So we had done that, and we were using it to avoid pregnancy because we, you know, again, we thought, oh, 23 and 25, that's just way too young to have children. I was in graduate school. He was a young attorney, but we had sort of a, you know, a little schedule. Everyone has like their plans, exactly how it's going to work out, you think. We decided that I was working towards a PhD, which I never earned, at Catholic University in the School of Philosophy. And during my third year of coursework, we decided that would be the year that we would get pregnant. And then I would have a baby right after turning in, you know, my last paper. And then I would, in my mind, anyway, I knew I was going to be spending my time pretending to write a dissertation while I, you know, just nursed the baby and did all those things. But that year came and went without a pregnancy. And so we knew something of, you know, Catholic doctors and Catholic physicians, but not a lot. We did know about Dr. Hilgers, but it seemed, you know, there's just so many NAPRO technology physicians, you know, available in major cities. And even we have a whole practice here in South Bend, Indiana, now, but that just wasn't the case. And so actually most people traveled to Nebraska to see him or one of his few acolytes. And we just felt like, oh, we were just sort of impatient after that first year, because as far as we were concerned, you know, everything on paper looked good. You know, I had irregular-ish cycle, ovulation seemed clear from my symptoms. So, you know, we just decided, I think in our brains we just thought something is going to be really easy to fix here. It's not going to be a big deal. So we're just, and my husband's time was actually, he had left a law firm and was now working for President Bush's council on bioethics, chaired by Leon Cass. And it was an amazing year, but my husband was also the lead author of the government report, Reproduction and Responsibility. So basically, the year we're really trying to get pregnant, he's learning about every single thing that can possibly go wrong. And, you know, as the months tick by, you know, like, those are statistics. So we were pretty young at this point, 26, I was 26. He was probably 28, 29. And, you know, for under 35, you're supposed to be pregnant within a year. Over 35, they often advise that you go see a doctor after 6 months, just because, you know, your time is more limited. So after about the 6 month mark, we started think it was more like a counting down, like, okay, when do we have to go see a doctor? And so we eventually, we went on a vacation. We did a 2 week like little driving tour around England, which was kind of a nice palate cleanser, but we got home and we realized, okay, now we have to do something. And again, we had this belief that there's nothing obviously wrong. This has to be an easy fix. We'll just go ahead and we'll see it, you know, a secular doctor. And, you know, we were living in Washington, D.C., where there are lots of reproductive endocrinologists who are doing all kinds of things. I think ours had been on the cover of Washingtonian Magazine a couple times and had this great reputation. And so we went in there thinking, of course, well, we'll just bring our Catholic infertility playbook with us and we'll do what we want and we won't let him do all this other stuff. And it was like an onslaught. It's like he was almost salivating to see this like young couple, you know, that like probably, you know, lots of test results came back great. He couldn't figure out why we weren't getting pregnant, but my goodness, did that man want to put me in his, enroll me, he said, in his IVF program. Mm-hmm. And every single visit we had to re-explain ourselves. And we were subject to, you know, scrutiny and mocking and
3: By the doctor
2: and by his associates too. Yeah, like, do you really, you know, collect the sperm sample in the way the church wants you to do? Yes. Oh, that's so ridiculous. Like things like that. Wow. And it was, but we just kept thinking, you know, stick with it, put your head down, just get through it, because he's going to have the magic combo of like pills, progesterone supplementation. Yeah, he knows what's going on. But no, I mean, I think it really, really was the fact that he was very good at selling IVF. In fact, he had like a money back guarantee thing. It wasn't money back. It was like, if you don't get pregnant, you won't be responsible for any of the charges.
3: Mm-hmm. And these were the earlier days of IVF as well. Not that it wasn't widely used even then, but there was much earlier on. Cause you're looking how long, what's the time frame in which you were doing it back then?
2: This was probably like, 2003.
3: Mm-hmm.
2: Yep. Yeah. And so, you know, you're thinking like, I mean, this is when they were implanting lots of embryos.
3: Right.
2: I don't know. Remember how much later like Octomom happened.
3: Yes.
2: I mean, years. I think thankfully, even though it's more, probably more widespread practice now than it was, you know, I think they have perfected some of their techniques so that most people are now transferring one or two embryos at a time, which, I mean, you know, thank goodness for small cavers, I guess. But this was like a crazy time, and they were just, you know, they were doing everything they could, and they couldn't, you know, they were just the luck of not having a 40-something woman who was like sort of pushing her luck at that point, the 20-something woman, they just, oh, it was just awful. So eventually he ended up sort of really yelling at us in frustration, you know, about our beliefs and how we still wouldn't, after he had sort of like pacified me with a couple, you know, rounds of Clomid, which is a drug that causes like you to hyperovulate, and a couple of supporting hormones. I mean, they were all just sort of like pleasing me until I finally broke down and agreed to do the IVF. And when he got so angry, he pointed back to his labs and screamed, "I'm creating life back there, not destroying it." I mean, and of course, with the numbers of embryos that were being transferred at those days, you know, selective reduction was a very, very common practice.
3: Yes, which is abortion, to be clear, killing babies.
2: Abortion, yes. That's right. And often just the one that was like closest to the cervix. Anyway, it was, and of course we knew all this and we knew it going in, and it became like a big regret for us because, you know, it was just like sort of just rose tinted glasses thinking that we could sort of use his technical expertise without sort of like, you know, without any damage to our souls at all. Because you know what? Seeing those walls plastered with pictures of babies.
3: Right.
2: You know, you think like, why couldn't it just be me? What if we did insist on using one or two embryos? What if this, you know, what if we could really make this work? And you know, no, you just don't go there. And so the idea, I mean, I'm so thankful that there are so many now physicians who, you know, either are of the Dr. Hilger's Creighton NAPRO model, or they're just like Dr. Bukowski, just anybody
3: yes.
2: who, anyone who just respects people's religious
3: right,
2: beliefs.
3: Right.
2: You know, it sounds
3: like your religious belief was there. It was worn on your sleeve from the get-go. You started asking the questions. And so you came in knowing, hey, IVF isn't on the table. And you just stayed persistent because this man's supposed to be an expert in reproductive mm-hmm. endocrinology. And yes, while he also has an IVF clinic, he's still supposed to be an expert in reproductive endocrinology. But little yep. do we realize, many of them are strictly practicing IVF. And as you mentioned early in your story, he was practically salivating the moment this 26-year-old woman comes in who's not 40 trying to conceive, but 26, because it's a science experiment and they want to see mm-hmm. what they can do with you and with your body. I mean, now they tell every 26-year-old to go and freeze her eggs or yep. freeze embryos now. But at the time, they were really doing a lot of earlier experimentation, not letting you know at all the low success rate, how many rounds. Like you mentioned, selective reduction, which is code for abortion or killing the baby somewhere along the way.
2: Yeah, it was pretty insane when I look back on it now, exactly what we're getting into, especially when you consider that a lot of my studies in the school of philosophy at Catholic were about Catholic medical ethics. And so I was well versed in that. Carter's job, my husband Carter, his job was to know all of this stuff. He's working with like the leading bioethicists in the country at the time, especially around like the stem cell debate.
3: Yes.
2: And we knew that reproductive endocrinology back then, I mean, the saying it's the Wild West is not a new term. Like, it was the Wild West back then too.
3: Yes.
2: Right. And we knew, and we went anyway. And, you know, luckily though, that day that he sort of screamed at us, Carter took my hand and we walked out. I don't even think we checked out. I just think we left and we never went back. So that was a relief. And after a little breather,
3: and just to touch, because I think this is important, the relief that your husband was willing to say, no, no more, because he recognized, I'm sure, that this was putting you, your body, your heart, I mean, your soul and under scrutiny, and you know, he's protecting you in that moment. I think that's where the challenge lies, is couples start to debate, well, maybe one starts to soften to the idea of IVF, or one is really, mm-hmm. really desperate for that baby, and they're saying, we'll do anything and everything. And so to have that protection in that moment, it had to have been really important for you.
2: Yes, it was incredible. I mean, from day one, it was always, I mean, I think even to this day, he'll say, maybe it was a problem with me, you know, you know, because it was always an us problem. And I think that's really the way that the church teaches us, I mean, about human sexuality and marriage and family building and reproduction and all those things, like the blessings that the church is teaching on all this really make it, this is not the thing like where you need to wonder like, oh, if I had married this person, this wouldn't have been my problem or whatever, because
3: right.
2: it's together that you mm-hmm. are infertile.
3: Right.
2: And you know, there's no use wondering because this is your spouse. And he always made it an us problem. Mm-hmm. It was always, you know, us, yeah. which I think was, yeah, I mean, he's just really great.
3: And if I am correct, it's still unexplained to this day. Was there any reason or anything, you know, because some people go, oh, I had endo, or oh, this was going on. Was there any ever anything that came up for the two of you that went, oh, this is a contributing factor that we're sure about?
2: Yeah, well, there were a couple things. I think there was like a little bit of a diverticulum in one of my fallopian mm-hmm. tubes, but again, nothing that would definitely shut everything down. Once I saw, we did eventually make the journey to Nebraska, and I actually was treated by Dr. Hilger's. And he did my laparoscopy, and I did have some endo, but it wasn't the kind of, I mean, I think by the time I saw him, I was 33 maybe actually. 33. And I think it was just like a typical amount of endo. It wasn't anything that was like, whoa, this is crazy. I can't believe this wasn't diagnosed before. And, you know, I would have like, it was always like about every single month when you're getting your blood tested and you're sending it back to them. And it was a lot of fine tuning of hormone levels.
3: Mm-hmm.
2: But it was never any, I mean, I was like praying for PCOS. And I know that's those, I mean, I don't mean to be insensitive to those who suffer from PCOS because I know it comes with so many other health issues. But I just had known several people who had PCOS as a distinct diagnosis, and they were able to still achieve pregnancy because there was, you know, a treatment plan in place. Whereas I felt a lot of the time it was like, well, let's try this. Why don't we try this? Right. You know, and I was willing to try for so long, but, you know, it's still, I think there's a misconception, and some contemporary people, like, especially in the last year or two on Twitter, especially, have pointed out things like, you know, I think that we, if you haven't really gone through it, if you haven't really used restorative reproductive medicine to, you know, in the trying to get pregnant, it's easy to think that maybe it's, you know, it's like, I don't know, skipping through a field of lavender on your way to a grotto to pray the rosary and, you know, like this beautiful kind of thing. But it also involves a lot of needles and a lot of drugs.
3: Yes.
2: And, you know, a lot of inconveniences and all that stuff. And I think that that's important to keep in mind because it's not just sort of like this natural holistic thing. I mean, it is holistic because like the idea that a healthy woman should be able, as part of her health, be able to get pregnant. You know, but at the same time, it can really wear on you after a while. And, you know, your husband has to help you with some of the injections and everything's on a schedule. And it's just, it can be really, really, really all consuming.
3: Mm-hmm. And there's a point where you have to say, okay, no more. You know, we talk about being open to life, and it's that discernment of being open to life of what we're doing. And at a certain point, it just seems extraordinary and a push and strained. And like you mentioned, the injections to the repeat testing, and it is very, very challenging. And this is when we're doing it the right way, not just doing all of this with the IVF version of it. This is just testing and trying to optimize hormones during the cycle in which you have that roller coaster of falling and rising with the different hormones. You touch on that identity component of where you are at in terms of how you viewed yourself and your identity in the midst of this, because I so often will hear, I remember when I was trying to conceive, we knew going into marriage that conceiving was going to be a hard time. And I remember a family member of mine tapped my stomach and went, oh, I just hope you're next, and taps my stomach. It goes, whatever's wrong with you, that, you know, it works itself out. And so you start to feel like this is a broken vessel and it's my problem. And especially when you face negative pregnancy test and new period after new period, you start to feel disheartened. And maybe we can put a period on that for a moment and come back with how that was for you facing that roller coaster and kind of that discomfort that many women face of feeling like they're this a broken vessel, this broken body, and something's wrong with me, but also the hope and joy in your story. We'll be right back. My guest today is Lee Sneed. 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Don't go away as she shares her story and the rest of the story in just a moment.
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8: How do you keep your faith and understand your identity when facing infertility? 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Lee, we were just discussing how there's that feeling as if you're broken often when another negative pregnancy test comes or your cycle hits again and again, and there can be that monthly depression or the sorrow. Can you speak a little bit to identity and how you worked through that yourself?
10: Sure. Just one really quick thing first. It's my website's leefitzpatricksneed.com. I want to make sure everybody can find me if they need if they're interested in more. So I think that's, you know, for me especially, I didn't feel, because we started trying to get pregnant earlier than a lot of people encounter, you know, infertility, I didn't feel that race against the clock, like probably as acutely as some people do. And in fact, after we left that horrible doctor's office, less than a year later, because we just decided, let's go ahead and start the adoption process because we're open to it. We want to do it. Let's just see where that takes us. Again, while we were also thinking about pursuing, treatment from Dr. Hilgers. And it was, I think we walked out of his office very close to Mother's Day, actually, of that year. And in February of the next year, our son was born, and we adopted him. So we were just very, very anxious to be parents. But at the same time, we were pursuing both adoption and fertility care at the same time. Of course, taking care of a little baby and then a toddler can be, you know, really sort of all consuming. It can, you know, leave a lot of time for doing new things like blood work and charting and things like that. But eventually, you know, the kids that he knew, the other little toddlers, the 2 and 3 year olds, were, you know, their mothers were starting to welcome, you know, second babies. And we thought, and then when he started asking for a baby brother or sister, we're like, okay, now's the time. And so we got it together. And we were pursuing, you know, the infertility there. And so we had almost like a built-in break during that break, experiencing the joy of parenthood. So we had this sort of second round now trying to get pregnant pretty intensely. And that's when it was in my 30s at that point. That's when it really started to feel like, you know, we've been at this for 7, 8, going on 9 years. Like, when is this going to happen for us? Why not me? And, And we live in a very robust Catholic community, and so everyone is always pregnant. There are always babies, and it's just a constant reminder of everyone around you.
3: Not to mention the baby showers and the meal trains.
10: The baby showers and the meal trains and all of it. And it's just, you know, especially when you sort of like, you fall in with the group of moms your age, you have a kid your age, and then they're all having more. And, you know, there you are. And, you know, you start to worry that people think that, you know, you're contracepting and that's why you only have one child. Our children are all the same, you know, race that we are. And so there's not an obvious, like, you know, adoption sign on their foreheads. And, you know, you wonder if that's happening, you know, and again, that's all in your own.

0: experiencing some infertility at the time, and she called that monthly bad news a like bright red slap in the face. Because you're just, even, you know, when you take that test and it's negative, you still think, well, maybe in a couple days. And I mean, you get really superstitious about like, well, I won't take another test tomorrow. You know, if I take it in 2 days, then it might, you know, somehow my patience will be repaid with a pregnancy, positive pregnancy test, if I can just hold on and wait a couple more days. Yeah. And it's just, you just don't understand it, because you're doing everything. You're taking, you know, whatever prescriptions and hormones, you're timing, you know, your marital acts, you know, you're praying, you're doing all these things, and you've given up caffeine and everything that's good. And it's still, it's just not working. And it comes so easily to so many people. And especially when you have friends who are, you know, not planning on becoming pregnant, especially friends who are like outside the faith, you know, and they're just like, oh yeah, I'm pregnant, you know. It's just like,
1: or pregnant again, you know, right?
0: Or again, pregnant again. Yeah. And pregnant again. Yeah, and it's really hard. And it's, you know, it's different when I speak from it now. I'm 51 now. You know, I'm double, I guess, infertile now, just because of age, and, you know, because I was anyway. It's definitely, there's no, although I still do every once in a while when I read something like Maddie Kearns writes such great things right now, about, you know, what this restorative reproductive medicine is doing for women. But, you know, she has a baby, it worked for her. And that's a great story. And I think it's really, it's hard for people to hear the stories that don't end in pregnancy. And again, from my point of view now, I don't want to ever say to somebody, don't worry, it's easy, you can be fruitful, you know, when they're really in the thick of it, you know, when you're still, say, like 25 to 40, when, you know, those, your friends, those ages are all getting pregnant all the time. It's an interesting point of view, because I think that I want people to, like, I love my life. I feel blessed that I was called to adoptive parenthood. I feel blessed that my husband was also called to adoptive parenthood. Mm-hmm. There was no flinching. I'm sure there was some discernment, but it didn't take very long. We just always knew that that's what we were going to do. And, you know, and it worked out for us with our son, born in 2005. And then after deciding to stop further fertility treatments, we decided to adopt again, and that was in 2004. No, sorry, that was in 2010, and our twins were born in 2011. And then we had a long stretch where, you know, we had different things. Our twins were diagnosed with autism. That was a big you know, shift in attention and where you're going to put things. And we ended up moving to a better school district, and you know, adoption can be expensive, but in 2022, and then there was COVID, of course, too, but in 2022, we welcomed our fourth son, and so now he's four. So we have a 21-year-old, two 15-year-olds, and a four-year-old.
1: You have a large span. You're in a totally different season of parenting right now, having the four-year-old
0: as well. It's a lot of switching gears, yeah.
1: Yeah, now you talk in your book about how adoption isn't for everyone, but also this is always near and dear to my heart, that adoption isn't the solution for infertility. Adoption isn't, oh, we can't have children, so we're going to replace, you know, our inability to have children biologically with adoption. You know, it can create this confusing mindset versus the mindset that adoption is for children who need parents. Could you speak to those elements of adoption?
0: Sure. And, you know, I think a lot of times that's not from the adoptive parents' point of view. It's more from other people who really just want to help people who are experiencing infertility. That's where you get the why don't you just adopt thing. And obviously there's no just adopting. Like, it's this huge thing. But people think, you know, like, this is going to be really helpful. And I always say, like, you know what? These poor infertile people, they know about adoption. They know about all the lab tests, you know. All you need to do is just be there and love them and pray for them. Like, they don't need your suggestions. It's, you know, it's like, I know you're doing it in the spirit of love and care, but it's, you know, they know all these things already. Yes, I really do think that's been actually something that's just

0: really occurred to me in the last maybe 10 to 15 years, and especially during the writing of the book, is to realize that not everyone, because I always encourage people to adopt, and I always say things like, hey, you know, you don't have to stop trying to get pregnant. You know, you can do both, because that's what I did. But some people just really, they aren't called to adoptive parenthood. Okay. And that's perfectly legitimate. And, you know, because you are a family, that day you say I do. Like, you and your husband are a family, and it, you're called to be fruitful. And there are so many fruits in the basket that aren't babies. Mm-hmm. And you don't have to, like, found a soup kitchen. You know what I mean? Mm-hmm. It doesn't have to be that big. Yes. It can be, you know, like
1: your nieces, like, and nephews,
0: praying even for certain people, nieces and nephews.
1: Yes.
0: It can be your spiritual motherhood, and that can be to a, you know, a peer. You can be a spiritual mother to a peer. It doesn't have right. to be, you know, to a child. There's just so much out there, and if you're, and I think that some people even feel guilty if they're not called to adoption, if they're infertile, like somehow they're obliged to adopt because of their infertility. And I just, you know, infertility is a medical diagnosis, whereas adoptive parenthood is a real vocation.
1: Mm-hmm. And I love that you mention that spiritual motherhood, that spiritual fatherhood, because it's something that you don't hear outside of the Catholic Church, that part mm-hmm. of our femininity, or part of our womanhood, is to exercise an element of motherhood, but it looks very different from a friend to nieces and nephews to maybe it is adoption, maybe it is a ministry, that we are really meant to have an element of that giving that is shown. And like you said, it might not mean that you are running a soup kitchen or founding a nonprofit. It right. could just be how you're interacting with the people in the workplace. I think, always think of St. Edith Stein and how she mm-hmm. speaks so often about how a woman's key role in the workplace is to help others not to atrophy in the yeah. workplace, and how that is a form of spiritual motherhood. And I've even seen with so many of our friends who are in the thick of this, facing infertility, doing the test, the hope, the prayer, all the elements that go in. But I've seen so many who have given so beautifully from the way they have leaned into their friendship, because they have the time when maybe certain yeah. family members or friends don't have that type of time. And so they're able, you know, to come around and show up, or, you know, they're able to lean into work that they're doing as educators, or maybe they are in a season where they are able to go and help family members who really, really need help in particular seasons that other family members weren't able to do. I mean, it is so many and varied and so specific to your particular calling and responsibility, but it requires all of us, whether we're facing infertility or not, to look up and be aware of how we can serve right here where we're already at in the state and life that we're in.
0: Yeah, that's exactly right. And my friend Ann Kashut, who is the executive director of a wonderful infertility ministry called Springs in the Desert, her story is actually included in my book. And she and her husband experienced infertility, were not called to adoption, but what mm-hmm. she calls what they have been able to give, because they both come from large families. I think especially her husband, it's like 10 brothers and sisters or something. She calls it a radical availability.
1: I love that. Yes.
0: If a sibling is ill or a parent is ill,
1: yes.
0: they're the ones who can drop everything yes. and go care for them. And mm-hmm. that has been a real source of fruitfulness for both of them. And I think a real comfort that they see the effects. They see the gift it is
1: yes.
0: not only to the parent who is ill, but to the siblings, that they're mm-hmm. there, you know, to fulfill that role when
1: yes.
0: maybe their siblings are at home with young children.
1: Mm. I think that that's such a gift, that you're able to show that radical availability, that discussion, or maybe it's a radical availability to drop everything and suddenly, hey, we're adopting a baby next week. That's what I love about Jonathan and Amanda Texera's story. They've shared mm-hmm. their story here and how babies have come sometimes at the worst time, at the best time. We don't know how we're going to fund this. In fact, I did a whole episode on with them on how to afford adoption, ways you can go about making that possible. So I'm going to link to that episode as well. But also those who don't feel called to adopting, and that's okay. It's not that you're not being open to life as the church calls us to. It's that you are not called in particular to adoption. Now, talk about hope, because I think some women lose hope. You know, we talked about identity, but how do you keep that hope both from a faith-filled perspective, but also within the marriage, where maybe sometimes the wife feels, or vice versa, the husband feels like they're letting the other spouse down.
0: Oh, that's a real big one. I mean, I think I try to make light of those kind of feelings in my book. I had some crazy dreams. I had dreams that, of course, like my husband, you know, left me for another woman, and they were able, obviously, to get pregnant. And I invented this fictional character called Fertile Myrtle, and she was just like lurking around, and she was just like this super, like, orthodox, perfect Catholic woman, supermodel that was just like really fertile, and she was just like waiting to steal my man from me.
1: Talk about subconscious, right?
0: I know. My mom, who was in her 50s, like when I first started getting pregnant, I had dreams that she was getting pregnant. Oh. I mean, it's just so deep into your soul and your psyche and all parts of it, especially when, again, your vocation has clearly been to motherhood. Like, it's just so strong, this calling. And yeah, it really messes with, like, you know, who you've planned to be. But again, that's just another of those life lessons that, again, here I am, 20, getting on 25 years later. You know, it's just that surrender. You've just got to surrender. You're not in control. And my plans for having children were so, like, by the year, by the month. I really thought I had it all laid out. It was the perfect plan, you know?
1: Yes.
0: And, you know, I think we even, like, sort of kicked off, like, you know, throwing charts out the window and really trying to get pregnant, like, on a trip to Turks and Caicos, I think. I mean, of course, you know, why not go on tropical vacation, and then you can get pregnant and then be pregnant during your last group year of coursework. And, I mean, just all these ridiculous things. You're not in control. It's just one of many, like, life lessons that teach you that. But this is a particularly hard one. It's a really hard one. And I think that it's important. I mean, again, like, I think there are so many great people right now. Emma Waters is bringing really great attention to what's going on in the IVF industry. Maddie is doing great. But I think it's important to know that you can try to get pregnant and not get pregnant, and it's okay. And that's what I've tried to do with my story.
1: I love one thing that you say in particular, where you talk about how that reminder that when you get married, husband and wife, you become a family, you become that family unit. And often when you're waiting to have a baby, whether you didn't want children right away or you weren't able to conceive them, you start to think that it's okay for this disruption of the marriage to occur because, oh, well, we're not a family yet. And even though you might not be thinking in those terms, it's very often common in the way we act or the way other people can intervene in that, as if it's okay if we're disrupted or there is discord. Well, oh, you know, there aren't kids yet, or oh, it's okay if the marriage is really struggling. Can you speak to that reminder you make about what occurs when you get married and how that fruitfulness, yes, is a key part with children. That's what the church calls us to. That's what the church says the end of marriage is. But even when those babies aren't there, what that looks like.
0: Yeah, because I think from day one, you're really called to be fruitful. You're called that this blessing, this sacramental marriage that you've entered into is, you know, a gift to you. It's also, you want to give back to Christ about this wonderful blessing you've had, this beautiful spouse that's being, you know, that you're sharing your life with. You're called to do that immediately on day one. And most of us aren't pregnant on day one. And so I think we just have to cast the net a bit wider. And even if you are in your 70s and you're done having children, you are still called to be fruitful. So I think you can just think about, you know, fruit beyond an actual biological baby.
1: My guest today is Lee Sneed. She's been sharing her story, which she also has written in her book, Infertile But Fruitful. You can find her online, LeeFitzpatrickSneed.com. That's LeeFitzpatrickSneed.com. I'm linking to her in the show notes for today's show, as well as on social media. I will be back in just a moment answering your questions and more. We'll be right back.
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4: This is Archbishop Alexander Sample of the Archdiocese of Portland in Oregon. 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Remember, O most gracious Virgin Mary, that never was it known that anyone who fled to thy protection, implored thy help, or sought thy intercession was left unaided. 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O Mother of the Word Incarnate, despise not my petitions, but in thy mercy hear and answer me. Amen.
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9: 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And hey, our toll-free line, if you have a question, and it's sponsored by Catholic Order Foresters Life Insurance, is 888-914-9149. Jim, a question came in about birth control and teenagers. What was the question?
11: Yes, Amy emailed. She says, I have a 16-year-old daughter who has only had a couple of periods since her first one over 2 years ago. I do not want to put her on birth control, which is often the default. Where do I find help that determines her issue in line with Catholic morals?
9: This is a great question. And I always love our NAPR doctors. I'm going to link in the show notes to finding a NAPRO fertility specialist near you because they can help look at what's going on. I also will say, I know that there's a lot of conversation, research out there surrounding the younger years and how a lot of girls are starting their cycles too soon, and it's better to have fewer cycles and start later in life. So I don't know if this is something that they take a little bit more of a wait and see approach while also testing hormones. But here's the deal. We have great resources that often are covered by insurance, which is why I love my Catholic doctor, because they have a lot of restorative reproductive medicine options, whether you're facing infertility, menopause season, perimenopause, or just women's health overall challenges today. And my Catholic doctor has done a great job of curating physicians who are able to address specifically this issue without the contraception options, without the generic hormones that aren't focused hormones for when women need particular types of hormones during their cycle. So I'm linking to my Catholic doctor's resource list of naprotechnology physicians and others who practice restorative reproductive medicine, because I know that they can be hard to find, but too hard to overlap with insurance. So they've done a great job. A lot of them are through mycatholicdoctor.com. Many of them are telemedicine, which is a great resource. It can still run the labs, it'd be covered by insurance, but you might even be able to find some that are near you in person as well. But it solves that conundrum of overlapping with insurance and finding someone who's not just going to say, hey, let's make her have her cycle, or let's just wait forever and not even check this, or maybe they just don't have the repertoire of experience to know hormones the right way. And that's the biggest challenge today, is a lot of these physicians do not know women's hormones the way that we need to, when there are so many challenges surrounding our health today centered on our reproductive health. So I would definitely check it out, especially 16. I wouldn't just wait, but let's start to ask that question, even if they say, hey, let's see how the next year or so goes. But 16 is starting to get to that time where I really firmly believe if there are any cycle issues in those later teen or early 20-year-old years, whether you are dating someone seriously or not, we want to start paying attention to and preserving our fertility and asking and getting answers to those questions, where maybe there is endometriosis, maybe there is PCOS, now PMOS, maybe there's a thyroid issue, because it's not just about having the cycle and being fertile and achieving ovulation. This is really important because it is about our overall health and feeling good and helping us to have better energy and be more productive and efficient and present when babies do come, when we're in the midst of marriage, when we're in the workplace, wherever we are called to, because these are underlying health issues that are impacting our cycle. And to just say, oh, I haven't had it in a couple years, isn't okay out of convenience. There's actually, your body's telling you something usually. So I think that's great to look at some of these resources. Again, mycatholicdoctor.com, and I'm linking directly in the show notes for today's show, Amy, to those particular notes. Let's see. I think on line five, we had a comment about singleness and infertility. Welcome to Trending. If you could share your name and what your question is.
12: Hello.
9: Hi, what's your name?
12: My name is Leah.
9: Well, hi, Leah. You're calling from San Diego. What's your question today or comment?
12: I'm calling from, yes, I wanted to bring up that there's a whole group of people that sometimes are overlooked, and that's the single people like me who longed for and wanted and hoped for having a partner to have children. They were not, we don't have the problem, the medical problem of infertility, and we're not undermining it. But also the pain is so real because it's often less recognized because our situation is circumstantial and involuntary. We hope to have the partner and we wanted the children and the family life and the milestones, and we live the religious life and in the ways of God and the feeling of being chosen and building a future together. But unfortunately, we weren't able to, you know, hopefully, mm-hmm. And then we're already older, and it looks like, you know, many of us, including myself, will not have anything biologically. Mm-hmm. And then we look into other areas of how we could fulfill that, but it's very deeply, deeply hurtful when we also see the whole movement of infertility, and then the single people who really wanted to have a family left on the wayside.
9: Yeah, and I love that you mentioned, Leah, that you did it right. You stayed Catholic. You saved yourself from marriage, but your infertility is faced through the fact that you never found that person, that you did want children. And I am so glad you say this, because I think a huge part of that is it's a real season of mourning, whether it's you're in your 20s and you have a bunch of friends who are getting married, you're in your 30s and people are starting to have babies, you're in your 40s and you're saying, hey, my window to have babies is starting to close. And then, as you mentioned, here you are, you know, that door is shutting. You're in your 50s now. Each season is a season of mourning that potential for motherhood, and how heavy that sorrow is. And that potential is, and how you're seeing, hey, that potential is really, the door is closing. And I am with you. I can think of so many friends right now who are there fighting this in their 40s and 50s of, I thought I was going to be a mother. Every career decision I made was based on, would this be conducive for having a family, for having a child? I said no to certain maybe high power careers because I wanted to have a baby and I wanted to be detached. I waited for marriage. And it can be so painful, as you see, if maybe people just doing IVF as they're single, trying to conceive these babies. And I just want to say, Leah, that your story matters. And that mourning and that loss of motherhood is legitimate, but that beauty of what Lee Sneed was sharing, and many others have said, and we'll have to do more on this, a spiritual motherhood and seeing the fruitfulness of life through giving in other ways while also mourning is so important.
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17: Well, thank you very much, Miguel Antonio, for that wonderful introduction of the Family Rosary Across America to everybody across America. And Maggie, just like that, it's a new month. 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
18: Can you believe it? 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
17: 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My name is Father Rocky, and it's a Thursday night. We pray the luminous mysteries on Thursdays. 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Maggie is my co-host tonight, and Jim Shaper is our producer in Lincolnshire. Jim, who's helping you out?
11: Good evening, Father. Patrick Alog is taking listener prayer intentions tonight. Aiden Kreeter is our videographer. In Green Bay, Marty Jury is the audio engineer, and Jennifer Lee helped with prayer intentions.
17: Wonderful. And a tip of the hat to our very good, dedicated, creative people at Relevant Radio came up with this idea for the month of October, which is the month of the Rosary and month of Respect Life, that we would pray for your priests. So you can see it there on the screen. 31 days to pray for our priests. Text PRIEST to 914-914 to pray for yours. Every night we're going to highlight one priest, but you'll see all sorts of names of priests coming screening in on the bottom down there. I think we've received like the names of 10,000 priests. That's
18: no
17: amazing.
18: Way.
17: People, yeah, people really love their priests. They pray for them. Because folks, I think it was St. John Vianney said, a priest goes to heaven or a priest goes to hell with 10,000 souls behind them. So we have to pray for our priests. Good. Maggie, do you have any prayer intentions tonight?
18: I do. I caught up with an old friend from Tennessee recently who he was like always into smoking pork and meats, and he had started making bacon and selling it at farmers markets, and I guess it really took off, so he's making some big steps with this. So I want to pray for him and his family.
17: Everything tastes better with bacon.
18: It does.
17: Tell you what. Okay, well, let's go. In the name of the Father, and of the Son, and of the Holy Spirit. Amen. I believe in God, the Father Almighty, creator of heaven and earth, and in Jesus Christ, his only Son, our Lord, who was conceived by the Holy Spirit, born of the Virgin Mary, suffered under Pontius Pilate, was crucified, died, and was buried. He descended into hell. The third day rose again from the dead. He ascended into heaven, seated at the right hand of God, the Father Almighty. From thence he shall come to judge the living and the dead.
18: I believe in the Holy Spirit, the Holy Catholic Church, the communion of saints, the forgiveness of sins, the resurrection of the body, and life everlasting. Amen.
17: It was just a week ago, we had the beatification of Fulton Sheen. There were 1,000 priests there. They're all happy. It was great to see. Okay, this Our Father is for our Holy Father, Leo the 14th. There he's on the screen. Our Father who art in heaven, hallowed be thy name. Thy kingdom come, thy will be done on earth as it is in heaven.
18: Give us this day our daily bread, and forgive us our trespasses, as we forgive those who trespass against us. And lead us not into temptation, but deliver us from evil. Amen.
17: Three Hail Marys for an increase in the virtues of faith, hope, and charity. Hail Mary, full of grace, the Lord is with thee.